and increase your numbers, as he promised on oath to your forefathers, because you obey the Lord your God, keeping all his commands that I'm giving you today and doing what is right in his eyes. Chapter 14. You are the children of the Lord your God. Do not cut yourselves or shave the front of your heads for the dead, for you are a people holy to the Lord your God. Out of all the peoples on the face of the earth, the Lord has chosen you to be his treasured possession. Do not eat any detestable thing. These are the animals you may eat: the ox, the sheep, the goat, the deer, the gazelle, the roe deer, the wild goat, the ibex, the antelope, and the mountain sheep. You may eat any animal that has a split hoof divided in two and that chews the cud. However, of those that chew the cud or that have a split hoof completely divided, you may not eat the camel, the rabbit, or the coney. Although they chew the cud, they do not have a split hoof. They are ceremonially unclean for you. The pig is also unclean. Although it has a split hoof, it does not chew the cud. You are not to eat their meat or touch their carcasses. Of all the creatures living in the water, you may eat any that has fins and scales. But anything that does not have fins and scales, you may not eat. For you, it is unclean. You may eat any clean bird, but these you may not eat: the eagle, the vulture, the black vulture, the red kite, the black kite, any kind of falcon, any kind of raven, the horned owl, the screech owl, the gull, any kind of hawk, the little owl, the great owl, the white owl, the desert owl, the osprey, the cormorant, the stork, any kind of heron, the whoopee, and the bat. All flying insects that swarm are unclean to you. Do not eat them. But any winged creature that is clean you may eat. Do not eat anything you find already dead. You may give it to an alien living in any of your towns, and he may eat it, or you may sell it to a foreigner, but you are a people holy to the Lord your God. Do not cook a young goat in its mother's milk. Be sure to set aside a tenth of all that your fields produce each year. Eat the tenth of your grain, new wine and oil, and the firstborn of your herds and flocks in the presence of the Lord your God at the place he will choose as a dwelling for his name, so that you may learn to revere the Lord your God always. But if that place is too distant and you have been blessed by the Lord your God and cannot carry your tithe, because the place where the Lord will choose to put his name is so far away, then exchange your tithe for silver and take the silver with you and go to the place the Lord your God will choose. Use the silver to buy whatever you like: cattle, sheep, wine, or other fermented drink, or anything you wish. Then you and your household shall eat there in the presence of the Lord your God and rejoice. And do not neglect the Levites living in your towns, for they have no allotment or inheritance of their own. At the end of every 3 years, bring all the tithes of that year's produce and store it in your town, so that the Levites, who have no allotment or inheritance of their own, and the aliens, the fatherless, and the widows who live in your towns may come and eat and be satisfied, so that the Lord your God may bless you in all the work of your hands. Chapter 15. At the end of every 7 years, you must cancel debts. That is how it is to be done. Every creditor shall cancel the loan he has made to his fellow Israelites. He shall not require payment from his fellow Israelites or brother, because the Lord's time for canceling debts has been proclaimed. You may require payment from a foreigner, but you must cancel any debt your brother owes you. However, there should be no poor among you, for in the land the Lord your God is giving you to possess as your inheritance, he will richly bless you. If only you will fully obey the Lord your God and are careful to follow all these commands I'm giving you today. For the Lord your God will bless you as he has promised, and you will lend to many nations but will borrow from none. You will rule over many nations, but none will rule over you. If there is a poor man among your brothers in any of the towns of the land that the Lord your God is giving you, do not be hard-hearted or tight-fisted toward your poor brother. Rather, be open-handed and freely lend him whatever he needs. Be careful not to harbor this wicked thought. The seventh year, the year for canceling debt, is near, so that you do not show ill will toward your needy brother and give him nothing. He may then appeal to the Lord against you, and you will be found guilty of sin. Give generously to him and do so without a grudging heart. Then because of this, the Lord your God will bless you in all your work and in everything you put your hand to. There will always be poor people in the land. Therefore, I command you to be open-handed toward your brothers and toward the poor and needy in your land. If a fellow Hebrew, a man or a woman, sells himself to you and serves you 6 years, in the seventh year you must let him go free.
And when you release him, do not send him away empty-handed. Supply him liberally from your flock, your threshing floor, and your winepress. Give to him as the Lord your God has blessed you. Remember that you were slaves in Egypt, and the Lord your God redeemed you. That is why I give you this command today. But if your servant says to you, I do not want to leave you, because he loves you and your family is well off with you, then take an owl and push it through his earlobe into the door, and he will become your servant for life. Do the same for your maidservant. Do not consider it a hardship to set your servant free, because his service to you these 6 years has been worth twice as much as that of a hired hand. And the Lord your God will bless you in everything you do. Set apart for the Lord your God every firstborn male of your herds and flocks. Do not put the firstborn of your oxen to work, and do not shear the firstborn of your sheep. Each year you and your family are to eat them in the presence of the Lord your God at the place he will choose. If an animal has a defect, is lame or blind, or has any serious flaw, you must not sacrifice it to the Lord your God. You are to eat it in your own towns. But the ceremonially unclean and the clean may eat it, as if it were gazelle or deer. But you must not eat the blood. Pour it out on the ground like water. Chapter 16. Observe the month of Abib, and celebrate the Passover of the Lord your God, because in the month of Abib he brought you out of Egypt by night. Sacrifice as the Passover to the Lord your God an animal from your flock or herd at the place the Lord your God will choose as the dwelling for his name. Do not eat it with bread made with yeast, but for 7 days eat unleavened bread, the bread of affliction, because you left Egypt in haste, so that all the days of your life you may remember the time of your departure from Egypt. Let no yeast be found in your possession in all your land for 7 days. Do not let any of the meat you sacrifice on the evening of the first day remain until morning. You must not sacrifice the Passover in any town the Lord your God gives you, except in the place he will choose as a dwelling for his name. There you must sacrifice the Passover in the evening when the sun goes down on the anniversary of your departure from Egypt. Roast it and eat it at the place the Lord your God will choose. Then in the morning return to your tents. For 6 days eat unleavened bread, and on the seventh day hold an assembly to the Lord your God and do no work. Count off 7 weeks from the time you begin to put the sickle to the standing grain. Then celebrate the Feast of Weeks to the Lord your God by giving a freewill offering in proportion to the blessings the Lord your God has given you. And rejoice before the Lord your God at the place he will choose as a dwelling for his name. You, your sons and daughters, your men servants and maid servants, the Levites in your towns, and the aliens, the fatherless, and the widows living among you. Remember that you were slaves in Egypt, and follow carefully these decrees. Celebrate the Feast of Tabernacles for 7 days after you have gathered the produce of your threshing floor and your winepress. Be joyful at your feasts, you, your sons and daughters, your men servants and maid servants, and the Levites, the aliens, the fatherless, and the widows who live in your towns. For 7 days celebrate the feast of the Lord your God at the place the Lord will choose. For the Lord your God will bless you in all your harvest and in all the work of your hands, and your joy will be complete. 3 times a year, all your men must appear before the Lord your God at the place he will choose, at the Feast of Unleavened Bread, the Feast of Weeks, and the Feast of Tabernacles. No man should appear before the Lord empty-handed. Each of you must bring a gift in proportion to the way the Lord your God has blessed you. Appoint judges and officials for each of your tribes in every town the Lord your God is giving you, and they shall judge the people fairly. Do not pervert justice or show partiality. Do not accept a bribe, for a bribe blinds the eyes of the wise and twists the words of the righteous. Follow justice and justice alone, so that you may live and possess the land your God is giving you. Do not set up any wooden Asherah pole beside the altar you build to the Lord your God, and do not erect a sacred stone, for these the Lord your God hates. Chapter 17. Do not sacrifice to the Lord your God an ox or a sheep that has any defect or flaw in it, for that would be detestable to him.
If a man or woman living among you in one of the towns the Lord gives you is found doing evil in the eyes of the Lord your God in violation of his covenant and contrary to my command has worshipped other gods, bowing down to them or to the sun or the moon or the stars in the sky, and this has been brought to your attention, then you must investigate it thoroughly. If it is true and it has been proved that this detestable thing has been done in Israel, take the man or woman who has done this evil deed to your city gate and stone that person to death. On the testimony of two or three witnesses, a man shall be put to death, but no one shall be put to death on the testimony of only one witness. The hands of the witnesses must be the first in putting him to death, and then the hands of all the people. You must purge the evil from among you. If cases come before your courts that are too difficult for you to judge, whether bloodshed, lawsuits, or assaults, take them to the place the Lord your God will choose. Go to the priests, who are the Levites, and to the judge who is in office at the time. Inquire of them, and they will give you the verdict. You must act according to the decisions they give you at the place the Lord will choose. Be careful to do everything they direct you to do. Act according to the law they teach you and the decisions they give you. Do not turn aside from what they tell you to the right or to the left. The man who shows contempt for the judge or for the priest who stands ministering there to the Lord your God must be put to death. You must purge the evil from Israel. All the people will hear and be afraid and will not be contemptuous again. When you enter the land your God is giving you and have taken possession of it and settled in it, and you say, "Let us set a king over us like all the other nations around us," be sure to appoint over you the king the Lord your God chooses. He must be from among your own brothers. Do not place a foreigner over you, one who is not a brother Israelite. The king, moreover, must not acquire great numbers of horses for himself or make the people return to Egypt to get more of them, for the Lord has told you, you are not to go back that way again. He must not take many wives or his heart will be led astray. He must not accumulate large amounts of silver and gold. When he takes the throne of his kingdom, he is to write for himself on a scroll a copy of this law taken from that of the priests who are Levites. It is to be with him, and he is to read it all the days of his life so that he may learn to revere the Lord his God and follow carefully all the words of this law and these decrees and not consider himself better than his brothers and turn from the law to the right or to the left. Then he and his descendants will reign a long time over his kingdom in Israel. Chapter 18. The priests, who are Levites, indeed the whole tribe of Levi, are to have no allotment or inheritance with Israel. They shall live on the offerings made to the Lord by fire, for that is their inheritance. They shall have no inheritance among their brothers. The Lord is their inheritance, as he promised them. This is the share due the priest from the people who sacrifice a bull or a sheep, the shoulder, the jowls, and the inner parts. You are to give them the first fruits of your grain, new wine and oil, and the first wool from the shearing of your sheep. For the Lord your God has chosen them and their descendants out of all your tribes to stand and minister in the Lord's name always. If a Levite moves from one of your towns anywhere in Israel where he is living and comes in all earnestness to the place the Lord will choose, he may minister in the name of the Lord his God like all his fellow Levites who serve there in the presence of the Lord. He is to share equally in their benefits even though he has received money from the sale of family possessions. When you enter the land the Lord your God is giving you, do not learn to imitate the detestable ways of the nations there. Let no one be found among you who sacrifices his son or daughter in the fire, who practices divination or sorcery, interprets omens, engages in witchcraft or casts spells, or who is a medium or spiritist or who consults the dead. Anyone who does these things is detestable to the Lord, and because of these detestable practices, the Lord your God will drive out those nations before you. You must be blameless before the Lord your God. The nations you will dispossess listen to those who practice sorcery and divination. But as for you, the Lord your God has not permitted you to do so. The Lord your God will raise up for you a prophet like me from among your own brothers. You must listen to him.
For this is what you asked of the Lord your God at Horeb on the day of the assembly when you said, Let us not hear the voice of the Lord our God, nor see this great fire any more, or we will die. The Lord said to me, What they say is good. I will raise up for them a prophet like you from among their brothers. I will put my words in his mouth, and he will tell them everything I command him. If anyone does not listen to my words that the prophet speaks in my name, I myself will call him to account. But a prophet who presumes to speak in my name anything I have not commanded him to say, or a prophet who speaks in the name of other gods, must be put to death. You must say to yourselves, How can we know when a message has not been spoken by the Lord? If what a prophet proclaims in the name of the Lord does not take place or come true, that is a message the Lord has not spoken. That prophet has spoken presumptuously. Do not be afraid of him. Chapter 19. When the Lord your God has destroyed the nations whose land he is giving you, and when you have driven them out and settled in their towns and houses, then set aside for yourselves three cities centrally located in the land the Lord your God is giving you to possess. Build roads to them and divide them into three parts the land the Lord your God is giving you as an inheritance, so that anyone who kills a man may flee there. This is the rule concerning the man who kills another and flees there to save his life, one who kills his neighbor unintentionally without malice or forethought. For instance, a man may go into the forest with his neighbor to cut wood, and as he swings his axe to fell a tree, the head may fly off and hit his neighbor and kill him. That man may flee to one of these cities and save his life. Otherwise, the avenger of blood might pursue him in a rage, overtake him if the distance is too great, and kill him even though he is not deserving of death, since he did it to his neighbor without malice or forethought. This is why I command you to set aside for yourselves three cities. If the Lord your God enlarges your territory, as he promised on oath to your forefathers, and gives you the whole land he promised them, because you carefully followed all these laws I command you today, to love the Lord your God and to walk always in his ways, then you are to set aside three more cities. Do this so that innocent blood will not be shed in your land, which the Lord your God is giving you as your inheritance, and so that you will not be guilty of bloodshed. But if a man hates his neighbor, and lies in wait for him, assaults him and kills him, and then flees to one of these cities, the elders of his town shall send for him, bring him back from the city, and hand him over to the avenger of blood to die. Show him no pity. You must purge from Israel the guilt of shedding innocent blood, so that it may go well with you. Do not move your neighbor's boundary stone set up by your predecessors in the inheritance you receive in the land the Lord your God is giving you to possess. One witness is not enough to convict a man accused of any crime or offense he may have committed. A matter must be established by the testimony of two or three witnesses. If a malicious witness takes the stand to accuse a man of a crime, the two men involved in the dispute must stand in the presence of the Lord before the priests and the judges who are in office at the time. The judges must make a thorough investigation, and if the witness proves to be a liar, giving false testimony against his brother, then do to him as he intended to do to his brother. You must purge the evil from among you. The rest of the people will hear of this and be afraid, and never again will such an evil be done among you. Show no pity, life for life, eye for eye, tooth for tooth, hand for hand, foot for foot. Chapter 20. When you go to war against your enemies and see horses and chariots and an army greater than yours, do not be afraid of them, because the Lord your God who brought you up out of Egypt will be with you. When you are about to go into battle, the priest shall come forward and address the army. He shall say, Hear, O Israel,
Today you are going into battle against your enemies. Do not be faint-hearted or afraid. Do not be terrified or give away to panic before them. For the Lord your God is the one who goes with you to fight for you against your enemies to give you victory. The officer shall say to the army, "Has anyone built a new house and not dedicated it? Let him go home, or he may die in battle and someone else may dedicate it. Has anyone planted a vineyard and has not begun to enjoy it? Let him go home, or he may die in battle and someone else enjoy it. Has anyone become pledged to a woman and not married her? Let him go home, or he may die in battle and someone else marry her." Then the officers shall add, "Is any man afraid or faint-hearted? Let him go home so that his brothers will not become disheartened too." When the officers have finished speaking to the army, they shall appoint commanders over it. When you march up to attack a city, make its people an offer of peace. If they accept and open their gates, all the people in it shall be subject to forced labor and shall work for you. If they refuse to make peace and they engage you in battle, lay siege to that city. When the Lord your God delivers it into your hand, put to the sword all the men in it. As for the women, the children, the livestock, and everything else in the city, you may take these as plunder for yourselves, and you may use the plunder the Lord your God gives you from your enemies. This is how you are to treat all the cities that are at a distance from you and do not belong to the nations nearby. However, in the cities of the nations the Lord your God is giving you as an inheritance, do not leave alive anything that breathes. Completely destroy them. The Hittites, Amorites, Canaanites, Perizzites, Hivites, and Jebusites, as the Lord your God has commanded you. Otherwise, they will teach you to follow all the detestable things they do in worshiping their gods, and you will sin against the Lord your God. When you lay siege to a city for a long time, fighting against it to capture it, do not destroy its trees by putting an axe to them, because you can eat their fruit. Do not cut them down. Are the trees of the field people that you should besiege them? However, you may cut down trees that you know are not fruit trees and use them to build siege works until the city at war with you falls. Chapter 21. If a man is found slain, lying in a field in the land the Lord your God is giving you to possess, and it is not known who killed him, your elders and judges shall go out and measure the distance from the body to the neighboring towns. Then the elders of the town nearest the body shall take a heifer that has never been worked and has never worn a yoke and lead her down to a valley that has not been plowed or planted and where there is a flowing stream. There in the valley they are to break the heifer's neck. The priests, the sons of Levites, shall step forward, for the Lord your God has chosen them to minister and to pronounce blessings in the name of the Lord and to decide all cases of dispute and assault. Then all the elders of the town nearest the body shall wash their hands over the heifer whose neck was broken in the valley, and they shall declare, "Our hands did not shed this blood, nor did our eyes see it done. Accept this atonement for your people Israel, whom you have redeemed, O Lord, and do not hold your people guilty of the blood of an innocent man." And the bloodshed will be atoned for. So you will purge from yourselves the guilt of shedding innocent blood, since you have done what is right in the eyes of the Lord. When you go to war against your enemies, and the Lord your God delivers them into your hands, and you take captives, if you notice among the captives a beautiful woman and are attracted to her, you may take her as your wife. Bring her into your home and have her shave her head, trim her nails, and put aside the clothes she was wearing when captured. After she has lived in your house and mourned her father and mother for a full month, then you may go to her and be her husband, and she shall be your wife. If you are not pleased with her, let her go wherever she wishes. You must not sell her or treat her as a slave, since you have dishonored her. If a man has two wives, and he loves one but not the other, and both bear him sons, but the firstborn is the son of the wife he does not love, when he wills his property to his sons, he must not give the rights of the firstborn to the son of the wife he loves in preference to his actual firstborn, the son of the wife he does not love.
he must acknowledge the son of his unloved wife as the firstborn by giving him a double share of all he has. That son is the first sign of his father's strength. The right of the firstborn belongs to him. If a man has a stubborn and rebellious son who does not obey his father and mother and will not listen to them when they discipline him, his father and mother shall take hold of him and bring him to the elders at the gate of his town. They shall say to the elders, "This son of yours is stubborn and rebellious. He will not obey us. He is a profligate and a drunkard." Then all the men of his town shall stone him to death. You must purge the evil from among you. All Israel will hear of it and be afraid. If a man guilty of a capital offense is put to death and his body is hung on a tree, you must not leave his body on the tree overnight. Be sure to bury him that same day, because anyone who is hung on a tree is under God's curse. You must not desecrate the land the Lord your God is giving you as an inheritance. Chapter 22. If you see your brother's ox or sheep straying, do not ignore it, but be sure to take it back to him. If the brother does not live near you, or if you do not know who he is, take it home with you and keep it until he comes looking for it. Then give it back to him. Do the same if you find your brother's donkey or his cloak or anything he loses. Do not ignore it. If you see your brother's donkey or his ox fallen on the road, do not ignore it. Help him get to its feet. A woman must not wear men's clothing, nor a man wear woman's clothing, for the Lord your God detests anyone who does this. If you come across a bird's nest beside the road, either in a tree or on the ground, and the mother is sitting on the young or on the eggs, do not take the mother with the young. You may take the young, but be sure to let the mother go, so that it may go well with you and you may have a long life. When you build a new house, make a parapet around your roof so that you may not bring the guilt of bloodshed on your house if someone falls from the roof. Do not plant two kinds of seed in your vineyard. If you do, not only the crops you plant, but also the fruit of the vineyard will be defiled. Do not plow with an ox and donkey yoked together. Do not wear clothes of wool and linen woven together. Make tassels on the four corners of the cloak you wear. If a man takes a wife, and after lying with her, dislikes her and slanders her and gives her a bad name, saying, "I married this woman, but when I approached her, I did not find proof of her virginity," then the girl's father and mother shall bring proof that she was a virgin to the town elders at the gate. The girl's father will say to the elders, "I gave my daughter in marriage to this man, but he dislikes her. Now he has slandered her and said, 'I did not find your daughter to be a virgin, but here is proof of my daughter's virginity.' Then her parents shall display the cloth before the elders of the town, and the elders shall take the man and punish him. They shall fine him 100 shekels of silver and give them to the girl's father, because this man has given an Israelite virgin a bad name. She shall continue to be his wife. He must not divorce her as long as he lives. If, however, the charge is true, and no proof of the girl's virginity can be found, she shall be brought to the door of her father's house, and there the men of her town shall stone her to death. She has done a disgraceful thing in Israel by being promiscuous while still in her father's house. You must purge the evil from among you. If a man is found sleeping with another man's wife, both the man who slept with her and the woman must die. You must purge the evil from Israel. If a man happens to meet in a town a virgin pledged to be married and he sleeps with her, you shall take both of them to the gate of that town and stone them to death. The girl, because she was in a town and did not scream for help, and the man, because he violated another man's wife. You must purge the evil from among you. But if out in the country a man happens to meet a girl pledged to be married and rapes her, only the man who has done this shall die. Do nothing to the girl. She has committed no sin deserving death. The case is like that of someone who attacks and murders his neighbor, for the man found the girl out in the country, and though the betrothed girl screamed, there was no one to rescue her. If a man happens to meet a virgin who is not pledged to be married and rapes her, and they are discovered, he shall pay the girl's father 50 shekels of silver. He must marry the girl, for he has violated her.
he can never divorce her as long as he lives. A man is not to marry his father's wife. He must not dishonor his father's bed. Chapter 23. No one who has been emasculated by crushing or cutting may enter the assembly of the Lord. No one born of a forbidden marriage nor any of his descendants may enter the assembly of the Lord even down to the 10th generation. No Ammonite or Moabite or any of his descendants may enter the assembly of the Lord even down to the 10th generation, for they did not come to meet you with bread and water on your way when you came.

from everything impure. If one of your men is unclean because of a nocturnal emission, he is to go outside the camp and stay there. But as evening approaches, he is to wash himself and at sunset may return to the camp. Designate a place outside the camp where you can go to relieve yourself. As part of your equipment, have something to dig with, and when you relieve yourself, dig a hole and cover up your excrement. For the Lord your God moves about in your camp to protect you and to deliver your enemies to you. Your camp must be holy, so that he will not see among you anything indecent and turn away from you. If a slave has taken refuge with you, do not hand him over to his masters. Let him live among you wherever he likes, and in whatever town he chooses, do not oppress him. No Israelite man or woman is to become a shrine prostitute. You must not bring the earnings of a female prostitute or a male prostitute into the house of the Lord your God to pay any vow, because the Lord your God detests them both. Do not charge your brother interest, whether on money or food or anything else that may earn interest. You may charge a foreigner interest, but not a brother Israelite, so that the Lord your God may bless you in everything you put your hand to in the land you are entering to possess. If you make a vow to the Lord your God, do not be slow to pay it, for the Lord your God will certainly demand it of you, and you will be guilty of sin. If you refrain from making a vow, you will not be guilty. Whatever your lips utter, you must be sure to do, because you made your vow freely to the Lord your God with your own mouth. If you enter your neighbor's vineyard, you may eat all the grapes you want, but do not put any in your basket. If you enter your neighbor's grain field, you may pick kernels with your hands, but you must not put a sickle to his standing grain. Chapter 24. If a man marries a woman who becomes displeasing to him because he finds something indecent about her, and he writes her a certificate of divorce, gives it to her, and sends her from his house, and if after she leaves his house she becomes the wife of another man, and her second husband dislikes her and writes her a certificate of divorce, gives it to her, and sends her from his house, or if he dies, then her first husband who divorced her is not allowed to marry her again after she has been defiled. That would be detestable in the eyes of the Lord. Do not bring sin upon the land of the Lord your God is giving you as an inheritance. If a man is recently married, he must not be sent to war or have any other duty laid on him. For 1 year he is to be free to stay at home and bring happiness to the wife he has married. Do not take a pair of millstones, not even the upper one, as security for a debt, because that would be taking a man's livelihood as security. If a man is caught kidnapping one of his brother Israelites and treats him as a slave or sells him, the kidnapper must die. You must purge the evil from among you. In cases of leprous diseases, be very careful to do exactly as the priests, who are Levites, instruct you. You must follow carefully what I have commanded them. Remember what the Lord your God did to Miriam along the way after you came out of Egypt. When you make a loan of any kind to your neighbor, do not go into his house to get what he is offering as a pledge. Stay outside and let the man to whom you are making the loan bring the pledge out to you. If the man is poor, do not go to sleep with his pledge in your possession. Return his cloak to him by sunset so that he may sleep in it. Then he will thank you, and it will be regarded as a righteous act in the sight of the Lord your God. Do not take advantage of a hired man who is poor and needy, whether he is a brother Israelite or an alien living in one of your towns. Pay him his wages each day before sunset, because he is poor and is counting on it. Otherwise, he may cry to the Lord against you, and you will be guilty of sin. Fathers shall not be put to death for their children, nor children be put to death for their fathers. Each is to die for his own sin. Do not deprive the alien or the fatherless of justice, or take the cloak of the widow as a pledge. Remember that you were slaves in Egypt, and the Lord your God redeemed you from there. That is why I command you to do this. When you are harvesting in your field and you overlook a sheaf, do not go back to get it. Leave it for the alien, the fatherless, and the widow, so that the Lord your God may bless you in all the work of your hands. When you beat the olives from your trees, do not go over the branches a second time. Leave what remains for the alien, the fatherless, and the widow. When you harvest the grapes in your vineyard, do not go over the vines again. Leave what remains for the alien, the fatherless, and the widow. Remember that you were slaves in Egypt. That is why I command you to do this.

Chapter 25. When men have a dispute, they are to take it to court, and the judges will decide the case, acquitting the innocent and condemning the guilty. If the guilty man deserves to be beaten, the judge shall make him lie down and have him flogged in his presence with the number of lashes his crime deserves, but he must not give him more than 40 lashes. If he is flogged more than that, your brother will be degraded in your eyes. Do not muzzle an ox while it is treading out the grain. If the brothers are living together and one of them dies without a son, his widow must not marry outside the family. Her husband's brother shall take her and marry her and fulfill the duty of a brother-in-law to her. The first son she bears shall carry on the name of the dead brother so that his name will not be blotted out from Israel. However, if a man does not want to marry his brother's wife, she shall go to the elders at the town gate and say, "My husband's brother refuses to carry on his brother's name in Israel. He will not fulfill the duty of a brother-in-law to me." Then the elders of his town shall summon him and talk to him. If he persists in saying, "I do not want to marry her," his brother's widow shall go up to him in the presence of the elders, take off one of his sandals, spit in his face, and say, "This is what is done to the man who will not build up his brother's family line." That man's line shall be known in Israel as the family of the unsandaled. If two men are fighting, and the wife of one of them comes to rescue her husband from his assailant, and she reaches out and seizes him by his private parts, you shall cut off her hand. Show her no pity. Do not have two differing weights in your bag, one heavy, one light. Do not have two differing measures in your house, one large, one small. You must have accurate and honest weights and measures so that you may live long in the land the Lord your God is giving you. For the Lord your God detests anyone who does these things, anyone who deals dishonestly. Remember what the Amalekites did to you along the way when you came out of Egypt. When you were weary and worn out, they met you on your journey and cut off all who were lagging behind. They had no fear of God. When the Lord your God gives you rest from all the enemies around you in the land he is giving you to possess as an inheritance, you shall blot out the memory of Amalek from under heaven. Do not forget. Chapter 26. When you have entered the land the Lord your God is giving you as an inheritance and have taken possession of it and settled in it, take some of the first fruits of all that you produce from the soil of the land the Lord your God is giving you and put them in a basket. Then go to the place the Lord your God will choose as a dwelling for his name and say to the priest in office at the time, "I declare today to the Lord your God that I have come to the land the Lord swore to our forefathers to give us." The priest shall take the basket from your hands and set it down in front of the altar of the Lord your God. Then you shall declare before the Lord your God, "My father was a wandering Aramean, and he went down into Egypt with a few people and lived there and became a great nation, powerful and numerous. But the Egyptians mistreated us and made us suffer, putting us to hard labor. Then we cried out to the Lord, the God of our fathers, and the Lord heard our voice and saw our misery, toil, and oppression. So the Lord brought us out of Egypt with a mighty hand and an outstretched arm, with great terror and with miraculous signs and wonders. He brought us to this place and gave us this land, a land flowing with milk and honey, and now I bring the first fruits of the soil that you, O Lord, have given me." Place the basket before the Lord your God and bow down before him. And you and the Levites and the aliens among you shall rejoice in all the good things the Lord your God has given to you and your household. When you have finished setting aside a tenth of all your produce in the third year, the year of the tithe, you shall give it to the Levite, the alien, the fatherless, and the widow, so that they may eat in your towns and be satisfied. Then say to the Lord your God, "I have removed from my house the sacred portion and have given it to the Levite, the alien, the fatherless, and the widow, according to all you commanded. I have not turned aside from your commands, nor have I forgotten any of them. I have not eaten any of the sacred portion while I was in mourning, nor have I removed any of it while I was unclean, nor have I offered any of it to the dead. I have obeyed the Lord my God. I have done everything you commanded me. Look down from heaven, your holy dwelling place, and bless your people Israel and the land you have given us as you promised on oath to our forefathers, a land flowing with milk and honey."
The Lord your God commands you this day, follow these decrees and laws. Carefully observe them with all your heart and with all your soul. You have declared this day that the Lord is your God and that you will walk in his ways, that you will keep his decrees, commands, and laws, and that you will obey him. And the Lord has declared this day that you are his people, his treasured possession, as he promised, and that you are to keep all his commands. He has declared that he will set you in praise, fame, and honor high above all the nations he has made, and that you will be a people holy to the Lord your God, as he promised. Chapter 27. Moses and the elders of Israel commanded the people, "Keep all these commands that I give you today. When you have crossed the Jordan into the land the Lord your God is giving you, set up some large stones and coat them with plaster. Write on them all the words of this law when you have crossed over to enter the land the Lord your God is giving you, a land flowing with milk and honey, just as the Lord, the God of your fathers, promised you. And when you have crossed the Jordan, set up these stones on Mount Ebal as I command you today, and coat them with plaster. Build there an altar to the Lord your God, an altar of stones. Do not use any iron tool upon them. Build the altar of the Lord your God with field stones and offer burnt offerings on it to the Lord your God. Sacrifice fellowship offerings there, eating them and rejoicing in the presence of the Lord your God. And you shall write very clearly all the words of this law on these stones you have set up." Then Moses and the priests who are Levites said to all Israel, "Be silent, O Israel, and listen. You have now become the people of the Lord your God. Obey the Lord your God and follow his commands and decrees that I give you today." On the same day Moses commanded the people, "When you have crossed the Jordan, these tribes shall stand on Mount Gerizim to bless the people: Simeon, Levi, Judah, Issachar, Joseph, and Benjamin. And these tribes shall stand on Mount Ebal to pronounce curses: Reuben, Gad, Asher, Zebulun, Dan, and Naphtali. The Levites shall recite to all the people of Israel in a loud voice, 'Cursed is the man who carves an image or casts an idol, a thing detestable to the Lord, the work of the craftsman's hands, and sets it up in secret.' Then all the people shall say, 'Amen.' Cursed is the man who dishonors his father or his mother." Then all the people shall say, "Amen." "Cursed is the man who moves his neighbor's boundary stone." Then all the people shall say, "Amen." "Cursed is the man who leads the blind astray on the road." Then all the people shall say, "Amen." "Cursed is the man who withholds justice from the alien, the fatherless, or the widow." Then all the people shall say, "Amen." "Cursed is the man who sleeps with his father's wife, for he dishonors his father's bed." Then all the people shall say, "Amen." "Cursed is the man who has sexual relations with any animal." Then all the people shall say, "Amen." "Cursed is the man who sleeps with his sister, the daughter of his father, or the daughter of his mother." Then all the people shall say, "Amen." "Cursed is the man who sleeps with his mother-in-law." Then all the people shall say, "Amen." "Cursed is the man who kills his neighbor secretly." Then all the people shall say, "Amen." "Cursed is the man who accepts a bribe to kill an innocent person." Then all the people shall say, "Amen." "Cursed is the man who does not uphold the words of this law by carrying them out." Then all the people shall say, "Amen." Chapter 28. If you fully obey the Lord your God and carefully follow all his commands I give you today, the Lord your God will set you high above all the nations on earth. All these blessings will come upon you and accompany you if you obey the Lord your God. You will be blessed in the city and blessed in the country. The fruit of your womb will be blessed, and the crops of your land, and the young of your livestock, the calves of your herds, and the lambs of your flocks. Your baskets and your kneading trough will be blessed. You will be blessed when you come in, and blessed when you go out.
The Lord will grant that the enemies who rise up against you will be defeated before you. They will come at you from one direction, but flee from you in seven. The Lord will send a blessing on your barns and on everything you put your hand to. The Lord your God will bless you in the land he is giving you. The Lord will establish you as his holy people, as he promised you on oath, if you keep the commands of the Lord your God and walk in his ways. Then all the peoples on earth will see that you are called by the name of the Lord, and they will fear you. The Lord will grant you abundant prosperity in the fruit of your womb, the young of your livestock, and the crops of your ground, in the land he swore to your forefathers to give you. The Lord will open the heavens, the storehouse of his bounty, to send rain on your land in season and to bless all the work of your hands. You will lend to many nations but will borrow from none. The Lord will make you the head, not the tail. If you pay attention to the commands of the Lord your God that I give you this day and carefully follow them, you will always be at the top, never at the bottom. Do not turn aside from any of the commands I give you today to the right or to the left, following other gods and serving them. However, if you do not obey the Lord your God and do not carefully follow all his commands and decrees I'm giving you today, all these curses will come upon you and overtake you. You will be cursed in the city and cursed in the country. Your basket and your kneading trough will be cursed. The fruit of your womb will be cursed, and the crops of your land, and the calves of your herds, and the lambs of your flocks. You will be cursed when you come in and cursed when you go out. The Lord will send on you curses, confusion, and rebuke in everything you put your hand to until you are destroyed and come to sudden ruin because of the evil you have done in forsaking him. The Lord will plague you with diseases until he has destroyed you from the land you are entering to possess. The Lord will strike you with wasting disease, with fever and inflammation, with scorching heat and drought, with blight and mildew, which will plague you until you perish. The sky over your head will be bronze, the ground beneath you iron. The Lord will turn the rain of your country into dust and powder. It will come down from the skies until you are destroyed. The Lord will cause you to be defeated before your enemies. You will come at them from one direction, but flee from them in seven, and you will become a thing of horror to all the kingdoms on earth. Your carcasses will be food for all the birds of the air and the beasts of the earth, and there will be no one to frighten them away. The Lord will afflict you with the boils of Egypt and with tumors, festering sores, and the itch from which you cannot be cured. The Lord will afflict you with madness, blindness, and confusion of mind. At midday you will grope about like a blind man in the dark. You will be unsuccessful in everything you do. Day after day you will be oppressed and robbed, with no one to rescue you. You will be pledged to be married to a woman, but another will take her and ravish her. You will build a house, but you will not live in it. You will plant a vineyard, but you will not even begin to enjoy its fruit. Your ox will be slaughtered before your eyes, but you will eat none of it. Your donkey will be forcibly taken from you and will not be returned. Your sheep will be given to your enemies and no one will rescue them. Your sons and daughters will be given to another nation, and you will wear out your eyes watching for them day after day, powerless to lift a hand. A people that you do not know will eat what your land and labor produce, and you will have nothing but cruel oppression all your days. The sights you see will drive you mad. The Lord will afflict your knees and legs with painful boils that cannot be cured, spreading from the soles of your feet to the top of your head. The Lord will drive you and the king you set over you to a nation unknown to you or your fathers. There you will worship other gods, gods of wood and stone. You will become a thing of horror and an object of scorn and ridicule to all the nations where the Lord will drive you. You will sow much seed in the field, but you will harvest little, because locusts will devour it. You will plant vineyards and cultivate them, but you will not drink the wine or gather the grape, because worms will eat them. You will have olive trees throughout your country, but you will not use the oil, because the olives will drop off.
You will have sons and daughters, but you will not keep them because they will go into captivity. Swarms of locusts will take over all your trees and the crops of your land. The alien who lives among you will rise above you higher and higher, but you will sink lower and lower. He will lend to you, but you will not lend to him. He will be the head, but you will be the tail. All these curses will come upon you. They will pursue you and overtake you until you are destroyed because you did not obey the Lord your God and observe the commands and decrees he gave you. They will be a sign and a wonder to you and your descendants forever because you did not serve the Lord your God joyfully and gladly in the time of prosperity. Therefore, in hunger and thirst, in nakedness and dire poverty, you will serve the enemies the Lord sends against you. He will put an iron yoke on your neck until he has destroyed you. The Lord will bring a nation against you from far away, from the ends of the earth, like an eagle swooping down, a nation whose language you will not understand, a fierce-looking nation without respect for the old or pity for the young. They will devour the young of your livestock and the crops of your land until you are destroyed. They will leave you no grain, new wine or oil, nor any calves of your herds or lambs of your flocks until you are ruined. They will lay siege to all the cities throughout your land until the high fortified walls in which you trust fall down. They will besiege all the cities throughout the land the Lord your God is giving you. Because of the suffering that your enemy will inflict on you during the siege, you will eat the fruit of the womb, the flesh of the sons and daughters the Lord your God has given you. Even the most gentle and sensitive man among you will have no compassion on his own brother or the wife he loves or his surviving children, and he will not give to one of them any of the flesh of his children that he is eating. It will be all he has left because of the suffering your enemy will inflict on you during the siege of all your cities. The most gentle and sensitive woman among you, so sensitive and gentle that she would not venture to touch the ground with the sole of her foot, will begrudge the husband she loves and her own son or daughter, the afterbirth from her womb and the children she bears. For she intends to eat them secretly during the siege and in the distress that your enemy will inflict on you in your cities. If you do not carefully follow all the words of this law which are written in this book and do not revere this glorious and awesome name, the Lord your God, the Lord will send fearful plagues on you and your descendants, harsh and prolonged disasters, and severe and lingering illnesses. He will bring upon you all the diseases of Egypt that you dreaded, and they will cling to you. The Lord will also bring on you every kind of sickness and disaster not recorded in this book of the law until you are destroyed. You who were as numerous as the stars in the sky will be left but few in number because you did not obey the Lord your God. Just as it pleased the Lord to make you prosper and increase in number, so it will please him to ruin and destroy you. You will be uprooted from the land you are entering to possess. Then the Lord will scatter you among all the nations from one end of the earth to the other. There you will worship other gods, gods of wood and stone, which neither you nor your fathers have known. Among those nations you will find no repose, no resting place for the sole of your foot. There the Lord will give you an anxious mind, eyes weary with longing, and a despairing heart. You will live in constant suspense, filled with dread, both night and day, never sure of your life. In the morning you will say, "If only it were evening," and in the evening, "If only it were morning," because of the terror that will fill your hearts and the sights that your eyes will see. The Lord will send you back in ships to Egypt on a journey I said you should never make again. There you will offer yourselves for sale to your enemies as male and female slaves, but no one will buy you.

0: Throughout the night on TWR UK, speaking hope to the world. 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
1: Chapter 29. These are the terms of the covenant the Lord commanded Moses to make with the Israelites in Moab, in addition to the covenant he made with them at Horeb. Moses summoned all the Israelites and said to them, "Your eyes have seen all that the Lord did in Egypt to Pharaoh, and to all his officials, and to all his land. With your own eyes you saw those great trials, those miraculous signs and great wonders. But to this day the Lord has not given you a mind that understands, or eyes that see, or ears that hear. During the 40 years that I led you through the desert, your clothes did not wear out, nor did the sandals on your feet. You ate no bread and drank no wine or other fermented drink. I did this so that you might know that I am the Lord your God. When you reached this place, Sihon, king of Heshbon, and Og, king of Bashan, came out to fight against us, but we defeated them. We took their land and gave it as an inheritance to the Reubenites, the Gadites, and the half-tribe of Manasseh. Carefully follow the terms of this covenant, so that you may prosper in everything you do. All of you are standing today in the presence of the Lord your God, your leaders and chief men, your elders and officials, and all the other men of Israel. Together with your children and your wives and the aliens living in your camps who chop your wood and carry your water. You are standing here in order to enter into a covenant with the Lord your God, a covenant the Lord is making with you this day and sealing with an oath to confirm you this day as his people, that he may be your God as he promised you and as he swore to your fathers Abraham, Isaac, and Jacob. I am making this covenant with its oath, not only with you who are standing here with us today in the presence of the Lord our God, but also with those who are not here today. You yourselves know how we lived in Egypt and how we passed through the countries on the way here. You saw among them their detestable images and idols of wood and stone, of silver and gold. Make sure there is no man or woman, clan or tribe among you today whose heart turns away from the Lord our God to go and worship the gods of those nations. Make sure there is no root among you that produces such bitter poison. When such a person hears the words of this oath, he invokes a blessing on himself and therefore thinks, 'I will be safe even though I persist in going my own way.' This will bring disaster on the watered land as well as the dry. The Lord will never be willing to forgive him. His wrath and zeal will burn against that man. All the curses written in this book will fall upon him, and the Lord will blot out his name from under heaven. The Lord will single him out from all the tribes of Israel for disaster, according to all the curses of the covenant written in this book of the law. Your children who follow you in later generations and foreigners who come from distant lands will see the calamities that have fallen on the land and the diseases with which the Lord has afflicted it. The whole land will be a burning waste of salt and sulfur, nothing planted, nothing sprouting, no vegetation growing on it. It will be like the destruction of Sodom and Gomorrah, Admah and Zeboim, which the Lord overthrew in fierce anger. All the nations will ask, 'Why has the Lord done this to this land? Why this fierce, burning anger?' And the answer will be, 'It is because this people abandoned the covenant of the Lord, the God of their fathers, the covenant he made with them when he brought them out of Egypt. They went off and worshipped other gods and bowed down to them, gods they did not know, gods he had not given them. Therefore the Lord's anger burned against this land, so that he brought on it all the curses written in this book. In furious anger and in great wrath, the Lord uprooted them from their land and thrust them into another land as it is now. The secret things belong to the Lord our God, but the things revealed belong to us and to our children forever, that we may follow all the words of this law.'" Chapter 30. When all these blessings and cursings I have set before you come upon you, and you take them to heart wherever the Lord your God disperses you among the nations. And when you and your children return to the Lord your God and obey him with all your heart and with all your soul according to everything I command you today, then the Lord your God will restore your fortunes and have compassion on you and gather you again from all the nations where he scattered you. Even if you have been banished to the most distant land under the heavens, from there the Lord your God will gather you and bring you back. He will bring you to the land that belonged to your fathers, and you will take possession of it. He will make you more prosperous and numerous than your fathers. The Lord your God will circumcise your hearts and the hearts of your descendants so that you may love him with all your heart and with all your soul and live. The Lord your God will put all these curses on your enemies who hate and persecute you. You will again obey the Lord and follow all his commands I'm giving you today. Then the Lord your God will make you most prosperous in all the work of your hands and in the fruit of your womb, the young of your livestock and the crops of your land. The Lord will again delight in you and make you prosperous just as he delighted in your fathers, if you obey the Lord your God and keep his commands and decrees that are written in this book of the law, and turn to the Lord your God with all your heart and with all your soul. Now, what I am commanding you today is not too difficult for you or beyond your reach. It is not up in heaven so that you have to ask, who will ascend into heaven to get it and proclaim it to us so we may obey it? Nor is it beyond the sea so that you have to ask, who will cross the sea to get it and proclaim it to us so that we may obey it? No. The word is very near you. It is in your mouth and in your heart so you may obey it. See, I set before you today life and prosperity, death and destruction. For I command you today to love the Lord your God, to walk in his ways, and to keep his commands, decrees, and laws. Then you will live and increase, and the Lord your God will bless you in the land you are entering to possess. But if your heart turns away and you are not obedient, and if you are drawn away to bow down to other gods and worship them, I declare to you this day that you will certainly be destroyed. You will not live long in the land you are crossing the Jordan to enter and possess. This day, I call heaven and earth as witnesses against you that I have set before you life and death, blessings and curses. Now choose life, so that you and your children may live, and that you may love the Lord your God, listen to his voice, and hold fast to him. For the Lord is your life, and he will give you many years in the land he swore to give to your fathers Abraham, Isaac, and Jacob. Chapter 31. Then Moses went out and spoke these words to all Israel. I am now 120 years old, and I am no longer able to lead you. The Lord has said to me, you shall not cross the Jordan. The Lord your God himself will cross over ahead of you. He will destroy these nations before you, and you will take possession of their land. Joshua also will cross over ahead of you, as the Lord said. And the Lord will do to them what he did to Sihon and Og, the kings of the Amorites, whom he destroyed along with their land. And the Lord will deliver them to you, and you must do to them all that I have commanded you. Be strong and courageous. Do not be afraid or terrified because of them, for the Lord your God goes with you. He will never leave you nor forsake you. Then Moses summoned Joshua and said to him in the presence of all Israel, be strong and courageous, for you must go with this people into the land that the Lord swore to their forefathers to give them, and you must divide it among them as their inheritance. The Lord himself goes before you and will be with you. He will never leave you nor forsake you. Do not be afraid. Do not be discouraged. So Moses wrote down this law and gave it to the priests, the sons of Levi, who carried the Ark of the Covenant of the Lord, and to all the elders of Israel. Then Moses commanded them, at the end of every 7 years, in the year of canceling debts, during the Feast of Tabernacles, when all Israel comes to appear before the Lord your God at the place he will choose, you shall read this law before them in their hearing. Assemble the people, men and women and children, and the aliens living in your town, so they can listen and learn to fear the Lord your God and follow carefully all the words of this law. Their children who do not know this law must hear it and learn to fear the Lord your God as long as you live in the land you are crossing the Jordan to possess. The Lord said to Moses, now the day of your death is near. Call Joshua and present yourselves at the tent of meeting where I will commission him. So Moses and Joshua came and presented themselves at the tent of meeting. Then the Lord appeared at the tent in a pillar of cloud, and the cloud stood over the entrance of the tent. And the Lord said to Moses, you are going to rest with your fathers, and these people will soon prostitute themselves to the foreign gods of the land they are entering. They will forsake me and break the covenant I made with them. On that day I will become angry with them and forsake them. I will hide my face from them, and they will be destroyed. Many disasters and difficulties will come upon them, and on that day they will ask, have not these disasters come upon us because our God is not with us? And I will certainly hide my face on that day because of all their wickedness in turning to other gods. Now write down for yourselves this song, and teach it to the Israelites, and have them sing it, so that it may be a witness for me against them. When I have brought them into the land flowing with milk and honey, the land I promised on oath to their forefathers, and when they eat their fill and thrive, they will turn to other gods and worship them, rejecting me and breaking my covenant. And when many disasters and difficulties come upon them, this song will testify against them because it will not be forgotten by their descendants. I know what they are disposed to do. Even before I bring them into the land, I promised them on oath. So Moses wrote down this song that day and taught it to the Israelites. The Lord gave this command to Joshua, son of Nun. Be strong and courageous, for you will bring the Israelites into the land I promised them on oath, and I myself will be with you. After Moses finished writing in a book the words of this law from beginning to end, he gave this command to the Levites who carried the Ark of the Covenant of the Lord. Take this book of the law and place it beside the Ark of the Covenant of the Lord your God. There it will remain as a witness against you, for I know how rebellious and stiff-necked you are. If you have been rebellious against the Lord while I am still alive and with you, how much more will you rebel after I die? Assemble before me all the elders of your tribes and all your officials, so that I can speak these words in their hearing and call heaven and earth to testify against them, for I know that after my death you are sure to become utterly corrupt and to turn from the way I have commanded you. In days to come, disaster will fall upon you because you will do evil in the sight of the Lord and provoke him to anger by what your hands have made. And Moses recited the words of the song from beginning to end in the hearing of the whole assembly of Israel. Chapter 32. Listen, O heavens, and I will speak. Hear, O earth, the words of my mouth. Let my teaching fall like rain and my words descend like dew, like showers on new grass, like abundant rain on tender plants. I will proclaim the name of the Lord. Oh, praise the greatness of our God. He is the rock, his works are perfect, and all his ways are just. A faithful God who does no wrong, upright and just is he. They have acted corruptly toward him. To their shame, they are no longer his children, but a warped and crooked generation. Is this the way you repay the Lord, O foolish and unwise people? Is he not your Father, your Creator, who made you and formed you? Remember the days of old. Consider the generations long past. Ask your Father, and he will tell you, your elders, and they will explain to you. When the Most High gave the nations their inheritance, when he divided all mankind, he set up boundaries for the peoples according to the number of the sons of Israel. For the Lord's portion is his people, Jacob his allotted inheritance. In a desert land he found him, in a barren and howling waste. He shielded him and cared for him. He guarded him as the apple of his eye. Like an eagle that stirs up its nest and hovers over its young, that spreads its wings to catch them and carries them on its pinions. The Lord alone led him. No foreign god was with him. He made him ride on the heights of the land and fed him with the fruit of the fields. He nourished him with honey from the rock and with oil from the flinty crag, with curds and milk from herd and flock, and with fattened lambs and goats, with choice rams of Bashan and the finest kernels of wheat. You drank the foaming blood of the grape. Jeshurun grew fat and kicked, filled with food. He became heavy and sleek. He abandoned the God who made him and rejected the rock, his Savior. They made him jealous with their foreign gods and angered him with their detestable idols. They sacrificed to demons which are not God, gods they had not known, gods that recently appeared, gods your fathers did not fear. You deserted the rock who fathered you. You forgot the God who gave you birth. The Lord saw this and rejected them because he was angered by his sons and daughters. I will hide my face from them, he said, and see what their end will be. For they are a perverse generation, children who are unfaithful. They made me jealous by what is no God and angered me with their worthless idols. I will make them envious by those who are not a people. I will make them angry by a nation that has no understanding. For a fire has been kindled by my wrath, one that burns to the realm of death below. It will devour the earth and its harvests and set fire the foundations of the mountains. I will heap calamities upon them and spend my arrows against them. I will send wasting famine against them, consuming pestilence and deadly plague. I will send against them the fangs of wild beasts, the venom of vipers that glide in the dust. In the street the sword will make them childless. In their homes terror will reign. Young men and young women will perish, infants and gray-haired men. I said I would scatter them and blot out their memory from mankind. But I dreaded the taunt of the enemy, lest the adversary misunderstand and say, our hand has triumphed. The Lord has not done all this. They are a nation without sense. There is no discernment in them. If only they were wise and would understand this and discern what their end will be. How could one man chase 1,000 or two, put 10,000 to flight, unless their rock had sold them, unless the Lord had given them up? For their rock is not like our rock, as even our enemies concede. Their vine comes from the vine of Sodom and from the fields of Gomorrah. Their grapes are filled with poison and their clusters with bitterness. Their wine is the venom of serpents, the deadly poison of cobras. Have I not kept this in reserve and sealed it in my vaults? It is mine to avenge. I will repay. In due time their foot will slip. Their day of disaster is near, and their doom rushes upon them. The Lord will judge his people and have compassion on his servants. When he sees their strength is gone, and no one is left, slave or free, he will say, Now where are their gods, the rock they took refuge in, the gods who ate the fat of their sacrifices and drank the wine of their drink offerings? Let them rise up to help you. Let them give you shelter. See now that I myself am he. There is no god besides me. I put to death and I bring to life. I have wounded and I will heal. And no one can deliver out of my hand. I lift my hand to heaven and declare, as surely as I live forever, when I sharpen my flashing sword and my hand grasps it in judgment, I will take vengeance on my adversaries and repay those who hate me. I will make my arrows drunk with blood, while my sword devours flesh, the blood of the slain and the captives, the heads of the enemy leaders. Rejoice, O nations, with his people, for he will avenge the blood of his servants. He will take vengeance on his enemies and make atonement for his land and people. Moses came with Joshua, son of Nun, and spoke all the words of this song in the hearing of the people. When Moses finished reciting all these words to all Israel, he said to them, "Take heart all the words I have solemnly declared to you this day, so that you may command your children to obey carefully all the words of this law. They are not just idle words for you, they are your life. By them you will live long in the land you are crossing the Jordan to possess." On that same day, the Lord told Moses, "Go up into the Abiram range to Mount Nebo in Moab, across from Jordan, and view Canaan, the land I'm giving the Israelites as their own possession. There, on the mountain that you have climbed, you will die and be gathered to your people, just as your brother Aaron died on Mount Hor and was gathered to his people. This is because both of you broke faith with me in the presence of the Israelites at the waters of Meribah Kadesh in the desert of Zin, and because you did not uphold my holiness among the Israelites. Therefore, you will see the land only from a distance. You will not enter the land I'm giving to the people of Israel." Chapter 33. This is the blessing that Moses, the man of God, pronounced on the Israelites before his death. He said, "The Lord came from Sinai and dawned over them from Seir. He shone forth from Mount Paran. He came with myriads of holy ones from the south, from his mountain slopes. Surely it is you who love the people. All the holy ones are in your hand. At your feet they all bow down, and from you receive instruction. The law that Moses gave us, the possession of the assembly of Jacob. He was king over Jeshurun when the leaders of the people assembled along with the tribes of Israel. Let Reuben live and not die, nor his men be few." And this he said about Judah: "Hear, O Lord, the cry of Judah. Bring him to his people. With his own hands he defends his cause. O be his help against his foes." About Levi he said, "Your Thummim and Urim belong to the man you favored. You tested him at Massah. You contended with him at the waters of Meribah. He said to his father and mother, 'I have no regard for them.' He did not recognize his brothers or acknowledge his own children. But he watched over your word and guarded your covenant. He teaches your precepts to Jacob and your law to Israel. He offers incense before you and whole burnt offerings on your altar. Bless all his skills, O Lord, and be pleased with the work of his hands. Smite the loins of those who rise up against him. Strike his foes till they rise no more." About Benjamin he said, "Let the beloved of the Lord rest secure in him. For he shields him all day long, and the one the Lord loves rests between his shoulders." About Joseph, he said, "May the Lord bless his land with the precious dew from heaven above and with the deep waters that lie below, with the best the sun brings forth and the finest the moon can yield, with the choicest gifts of the ancient mountains and the fruitfulness of the everlasting hills, with the best gifts of the earth and its fullness and the favor of him who dwelt in the burning bush. Let all these rest on the head of Joseph, on the brow of the prince among his brothers. In majesty he is like a firstborn bull. His horns are the horns of a wild ox. With them he will gore the nations, even those at the ends of the earth. Such are the 10,000s of Ephraim, such are the thousands of Manasseh. About Zebulun he said, Rejoice, Zebulun, in your going out, and you, Issachar, in your tents. They will summon peoples to the mountain, and there offer sacrifices of righteousness. They will feast on the abundance of the seas, on the treasures hidden in the sand. About Gad, he said, Blessed is he who enlarges Gad's domain. Gad lives there like a lion, tearing at arm or head. He chose the best land for himself. The leader's portion was kept for him. When the heads of the people assembled, he carried out the Lord's righteous will and his judgments concerning Israel. About Dan, he said, Dan is a lion's cub springing out of Bashan. About Naphtali, he said, Naphtali is abounding with the favor of the Lord and is full of his blessing. He will inherit southward to the lake. About Asher, he said, Most blessed of sons is Asher. Let him be favored by his brothers, and let him bathe his feet in oil. The bolts of your gates will be iron and bronze, and your strength will equal your days. There is no one like the God of Jesharon, who rides on the heavens to help you and on the clouds in his majesty. The eternal God is your refuge, and underneath are the everlasting arms. He will drive out your enemies before you, saying, Destroy him. So Israel will live in safety alone. Jacob's spring is secure in the land of grain and new wine, where the heavens drop dew. Blessed are you, O Israel, who is like you, a people saved by the Lord. He is your shield and helper, and your glorious sword. Your enemies will cower before you, and you will trample down their high places. Chapter 34. Then Moses climbed Mount Nebo from the plains of Moab to the top of Pisgah, across from Jericho. There the Lord showed him the whole land, from Gilead to Dan, all of Naphtali, the territory of Ephraim and Manasseh, all the land of Judah as far as the western sea, the Negev and the whole region from the valley of Jericho, the city of palms as far as Zoar. Then the Lord said to him, This is the land I promised on oath to Abraham, Isaac, and Jacob when I said, I will give it to your descendants. I have let you see it with your eyes, but you will not cross over into it. And Moses, the servant of the Lord, died there in Moab, as the Lord had said. He buried him in Moab, in the valley opposite Beth Peor. But to this day, no one knows where his grave is. Moses was 120 years old when he died. Yet his eyes were not weak, nor his strength gone. The Israelites grieved for Moses in the plains of Moab 30 days, until the time of weeping and mourning was over. Now Joshua, son of Nun, was filled with the spirit of wisdom, because Moses had laid his hands on him. So the Israelites listened to him and did what the Lord had commanded Moses. Since then, no prophet has risen in Israel like Moses, whom the Lord knew face to face, who did all those miraculous signs and wonders the Lord sent him to do in Egypt, to Pharaoh, and to all his officials and to his whole land. For no one has ever shown the mighty power or performed the awesome deeds that Moses did in the sight of all Israel.
0: 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We're reading through the book of Joshua with Max MacLean.
1: Chapter 1. After the death of Moses, the servant of the Lord said to Joshua, son of Nun, Moses' aid, Moses, my servant, is dead. Now then, you and all these people, get ready to cross the Jordan River into the land I am about to give to them, to the Israelites. I will give you every place where you set your foot, as I promised Moses. Your territory will extend from the desert to Lebanon, and from the great river Euphrates, all the Hittite country, to the great sea on the west. No one will be able to stand up against you all the days of your life. As I was with Moses, so I will be with you. I will never leave you, nor forsake you. Be strong and courageous, because you will lead these people to inherit the land I swore to their forefathers to give them. Be strong and very courageous. Be careful to obey all the law my servant Moses gave you. Do not turn from it to the right or to the left, that you may be successful wherever you go. Do not let this book of the law depart from your mouth. Meditate on it day and night, so that you may be careful to do everything written in it. Then you will be prosperous and successful. Have I not commanded you? Be strong and courageous. Do not be terrified. Do not be discouraged. For the Lord your God will be with you wherever you go. So Joshua ordered the officers of the people, go through the camp and tell the people, get your supplies ready. 3 days from now you will cross the Jordan River here to go in and take possession of the land the Lord your God is giving you for your own. But to the Reubenites, the Gadites, and the half-tribe of Manasseh, Joshua said, remember the command that Moses, the servant of the Lord, gave you. The Lord your God is giving you rest and has granted you this land. Your wives, your children, and your livestock may stay in the land that Moses gave you east of the Jordan, but all your fighting men, fully armed, must cross over ahead of your brothers. You are to help your brothers until the Lord gives them rest, as he has done for you, and until they too have taken possession of the land that the Lord your God is giving them. After that, you may go back and occupy your own land, which Moses, the servant of the Lord, gave you east of the Jordan toward the sunrise. Then they answered Joshua, whatever you have commanded us, we will do, and wherever you send us, we will go. Just as we fully obeyed Moses, so we will obey you. Only may the Lord your God be with you as he was with Moses. Whoever rebels against your word and does not obey your words, whatever you may command them, will be put to death. Only be strong and courageous. Chapter 2. Then Joshua, son of Nun, secretly sent 2 spies from Shittim. Go, look over the land, he said, especially Jericho. So they went and entered the house of a prostitute named Rahab and stayed there. The king of Jericho was told, look, some of the Israelites have come here tonight to spy out the land. So the king of Jericho sent this message to Rahab, bring out the men who came to you and entered your house, because they have

and said to them, I know that the Lord has given this land to you and that a great fear of you has fallen on us, so that all who live in this country are melting in fear because of you. We have heard how the Lord dried up the water of the Red Sea for you when you came out of Egypt, and what you did to Sihon and Og, the two kings of the Amorites east of the Jordan, whom you completely destroyed. When we heard of it, our hearts melted and everyone's courage failed because of you. For the Lord your God is God in heaven above and on the earth below. Now then, please swear to me by the Lord that you will show kindness to my family because I have shown kindness to you. Give me a sure sign that you will spare the lives of my father and mother, my brothers and sisters, and all who belong to them, and that you will save us from death. Our lives are your lives, the men assured her. If you don't tell what we are doing, we will treat you kindly and faithfully when the Lord gives us the land. So she let them down by a rope through the window, for the house she lived in was part of the city wall. Now she had said to them, Go to the hills so the pursuers will not find you. Hide yourselves there 3 days until they return, then go on your way. The men said to her, This oath you made us swear will not be binding on us unless when we enter the land you have tied this scarlet cord on the window through which you let us down, and unless you have brought your father and mother, your brothers and all your family into your house. If anyone goes outside your house, into the street, his blood will be on his own head. We will not be responsible. As for anyone who is in the house with you, his blood will be on our head if a hand is laid on him. But if you tell what we are doing, we will be released from the oath you made us swear. Agreed, she replied. Let it be as you say. So she sent them away, and they departed. And she tied the scarlet cord in the window. When they left, they went into the hills and stayed there 3 days, until the pursuers had searched all along the road and returned without finding them. Then the two men started back. They went down out of the hills, forded the river, and came to Joshua, son of Nun, and told him everything that had happened to them. They said to Joshua, The Lord has surely given the whole land into our hands. All the people are melting in fear because of us. Chapter 3 Early in the morning, Joshua and all the Israelites set out from Shittim and went to the Jordan where they camped before crossing over. After 3 days, the officers went throughout the camp, giving orders to the people. When you see the Ark of the Covenant of the Lord your God and the priests who are Levites carrying it, you are to move out from your positions and follow it. Then you will know which way to go, since you have never been this way before. But keep a distance of about 1,000 yards between you and the Ark. Do not go near it. Joshua told the people, Consecrate yourselves, for tomorrow the Lord will do amazing things among you. Joshua said to the priests, Take up the Ark of the Covenant and pass on ahead of the people. So they took it up and went ahead of them. And the Lord said to Joshua, Today I will begin to exalt you in the eyes of all Israel, so they may know that I am with you as I was with Moses. Tell the priests who carry the Ark of the Covenant, when you reach the edge of the Jordan's water, go and stand in the river. Joshua said to the Israelites, Come here and listen to the words of the Lord your God. This is how you will know that the living God is among you and that he will certainly drive out before you the Canaanites, Hittites, Hivites, Perizzites, Girgashites, Amorites, and Jebusites. See, the Ark of the Covenant of the Lord of all the earth will go into the Jordan ahead of you. Now then, choose 12 men from the tribes of Israel, one from each tribe. And as soon as the priests who carry the Ark of the Lord of all the earth, set foot in the Jordan, its waters flowing downstream will be cut off and stand up in a heap. So when the people broke camp across the Jordan, the priests carrying the Ark of the Covenant went ahead of them. Now the Jordan is at flood stage all during harvest. Yet as soon as the priests who carried the ark reached the Jordan and their feet touched the water's edge, the water from upstream stopped flowing. It piled up in a heap a great distance away at a town called Adam in the vicinity of Zarethan, while the water flowing down to the Sea of the Arabah, the Salt Sea, was completely cut off. So the people crossed over opposite Jericho. The priests who carried the Ark of the Covenant of the Lord stood firm on dry ground in the middle of the Jordan, while all Israel passed by until the whole nation had completed the crossing on dry ground. Chapter 4 When the whole nation had finished crossing the Jordan, the Lord said to Joshua,
choose 12 men.

from among the people, one from each tribe, and tell them to take up 12 stones from the middle of the Jordan from right where the priests stood, and to carry them over with you and put them down at the place where you stay tonight. So Joshua called together the 12 men he had appointed from the Israelites, one from each tribe, and said to them, Go over before the ark of the Lord your God into the middle of the Jordan. Each of you is to take up a stone on his shoulder according to the number of the tribes of the Israelites, to serve as a sign among you. In the future, when your children asks you, What do these stones mean? Tell them that the flow of the Jordan was cut off before the Ark of the Covenant of the Lord. When it crossed the Jordan, the waters of the Jordan were cut off. These stones are to be a memorial to the people of Israel forever. So the Israelites did as Joshua commanded them. They took 12 stones in the middle of the Jordan, according to the number of the tribes of the Israelites, as the Lord had told Joshua. And they carried them over with them to their camp, where they put them down. Joshua set up the 12 stones that had been in the middle of the Jordan at the spot where the priests who carried the Ark of the Covenant had stood. And they are there to this day. Now the priests who carried the ark remained standing in the middle of the Jordan until everything the Lord had commanded Joshua was done by the people, just as Moses had directed Joshua. The people hurried over, and as soon as all of them had crossed, the ark of the Lord and the priests came to the other side while the people watched. The men of Reuben, Gad, and the half-tribe of Manasseh crossed over armed in front of the Israelites as Moses had directed them. About 40,000 armed for battle crossed over before the Lord to the plains of Jericho for war. That day the Lord exalted Joshua in the sight of all Israel, and they revered him all the days of his life, just as they had revered Moses. Then the Lord said to Joshua, Command the priests carrying the Ark of the Testimony to come up out of the Jordan. So Joshua commanded the priests, Come up out of the Jordan. And the priests came up out of the river carrying the Ark of the Covenant of the Lord. No sooner had they set their feet on the dry ground than the waters of the Jordan returned to their place and ran at flood stage as before. On the 10th day of the first month, the people went up from the Jordan and camped at Gilgal on the eastern border of Jericho. And Joshua set up at Gilgal the 12 stones they had taken out of the Jordan. He said to the Israelites, In the future, when your descendants ask their fathers, What do these stones mean? Tell them, Israel crossed the Jordan on dry ground. For the Lord your God dried up the Jordan before you until you had crossed over. The Lord your God did to the Jordan just what he had done to the Red Sea when he dried it up before us until we had crossed over. He did this so that all the people of the earth might know that the hand of the Lord is powerful, and so that you might always fear the Lord your God. Chapter 5. Now when all the Amorite kings west of the Jordan, and all the Canaanite kings along the coast heard how the Lord had dried up the Jordan before the Israelites until we had crossed over, their hearts melted. And they no longer had the courage to face the Israelites. At that time, the Lord said to Joshua, Make flint knives and circumcise the Israelites again. So Joshua made flint knives and circumcised the Israelites at Gibeath Haraloth. Now this is why he did so. All those who came out of Egypt, all the men of military age, died in the desert on the way after leaving Egypt. All the people that came out had been circumcised, but all the people born in the desert during the journey from Egypt had not. The Israelites had moved about in the desert 40 years until all the men who were of military age when they left Egypt had died, since they had not obeyed the Lord. For the Lord had sworn to them that they would not see the land that he had solemnly promised their fathers to give us, a land flowing with milk and honey. So he raised up their sons in their place. And these were the ones Joshua circumcised. They were still uncircumcised because they had not been circumcised on the way. And after the whole nation had been circumcised, they remained where they were in camp until they were healed. Then the Lord said to Joshua, Today I have rolled away the reproach of Egypt from you. So the place has been called Gilgal to this day.
On the evening on the 14th day of the month, while camped at Gilgal on the plains of Jericho, the Israelites celebrated the Passover. The day after the Passover, that very day, they ate some of the produce of the land, unleavened bread and roasted grain. The manna stopped the day after they ate this food from the land. There was no longer any manna for the Israelites. But that year, they ate of the produce of Canaan. Now when Joshua was near Jericho, he looked up and saw a man standing in front of him with a drawn sword in his hand. Joshua went up to him and asked, "Are you for us or for our enemies?" "Neither," he replied. "But as commander of the army of the Lord, I have now come." Then Joshua fell face down to the ground in reverence and asked him, "What message does my Lord have for his servant?" The commander of the Lord's army replied, "Take off your sandals, for the place where you are standing is holy." And Joshua did so. Chapter 6. Now Jericho was tightly shut up because of the Israelites. No one went out and no one came in. Then the Lord said to Joshua, "See, I have delivered Jericho into your hands, along with its king and its fighting men. March around the city once with all the armed men. Do this for 6 days. Have 7 priests carry trumpets of ram's horns in front of the ark. On the 7th day, march around the city 7 times with the priests blowing the trumpets. When you hear them sound a long blast on the trumpets, have all the people give a loud shout. Then the wall of the city will collapse, and the people will go up, every man straight in." So Joshua, son of Nun, called the priests and said to them, "Take up the ark of the covenant of the Lord and have 7 priests carry trumpets in front of it." And he ordered the people, "Advance! March around the city with the armed guard going ahead of the ark of the Lord." When Joshua had spoken to the people, the 7 priests carrying the 7 trumpets before the Lord went forward, blowing their trumpets, and the ark of the Lord's covenant followed them. The armed guard marched ahead of the priests who blew the trumpets, and the rear guard followed the ark. All this time the trumpets were sounding, but Joshua had commanded the people, "Do not give a war cry, do not raise your voices, do not say a word until the day I tell you to shout. Then shout." So he had the ark of the Lord carried around the city, circling it once. Then the people returned to the camp and spent the night there. Joshua got up early the next morning, and the priests took up the ark of the Lord. The 7 priests carrying the 7 trumpets went forward, marching before the ark of the Lord, blowing the trumpets. The armed men went ahead of them, and the rear guard followed the ark of the Lord, while the trumpets kept sounding. So on the 2nd day they marched around the city once and returned to the camp. They did this for 6 days. On the 7th day they got up at daybreak and marched around the city 7 times in the same manner, except that on that day they circled the city 7 times. The 7th time around, when the priests sounded the trumpet blast, Joshua commanded the people, "Shout, for the Lord has given you the city. The city and all that is in it are to be devoted to the Lord. Only Rahab, the prostitute, and all who are with her in her house shall be spared, because she hid the spies we sent. But keep away from the devoted things, so that you will not bring about your own destruction by taking any of them. Otherwise you will make the camp of Israel liable to destruction and bring trouble on it. All the silver and gold and the articles of bronze and iron are sacred to the Lord and must go into his treasury." When the trumpet sounded, the people shouted, and at the sound of the trumpet, when the people gave a loud shout, the wall collapsed. So every man charged straight in, and they took the city. They devoted the city to the Lord and destroyed with the sword every living thing in it, men and women, young and old, cattle, sheep, and donkeys. Joshua said to the 2 men who had spied out the land, "Go into the prostitute's house and bring her out and all who belong to her in accordance with your oath to her." So the young men who had done the spying went in and brought out Rahab, her father and mother and brothers, and all who belonged to her. They brought out her entire family and put them in place outside the camp of Israel.
Then they burn the whole city and everything in it, but they put the silver and gold and the articles of bronze and iron into the treasury of the Lord's house. But Joshua spared Rahab the prostitute with her family and all who belonged to her, because she hid the men Joshua had sent as spies to Jericho, and she lives among the Israelites to this day. At that time, Joshua pronounced this solemn oath: "Cursed before the Lord is the man who undertakes to rebuild this city, Jericho. At the cost of his firstborn son will he lay its foundations. At the cost of his youngest will he set up its gates." So the Lord was with Joshua, and his fame spread throughout the land. Chapter 7. But the Israelites acted unfaithfully in regard to the devoted things. Achan, son of Carmi, the son of Zimri, the son of Zerah, of the tribe of Judah, took some of them. So the Lord's anger burned against Israel. Now Joshua sent men from Jericho to Ai, which is near Beth-Aven, to the east of Bethel, and told them, "Go up and spy out the region." So the men went up and spied out Ai. When they returned to Joshua, they said, "Not all the people will have to go up against Ai. Send 2,000 or 3,000 men to take it, and do not weary all the people, for only a few men are there." So about 3,000 men went up. But they were routed by the men of Ai, who killed about 36 of them. They chased the Israelites from the city gate as far as the stone quarries and struck them down on the slopes. At this, the hearts of the people melted and became like water. Then Joshua tore his clothes and fell face down to the ground before the ark of the Lord, remaining till evening. The elders of Israel did the same and sprinkled dust on their heads. And Joshua said, "Our sovereign Lord, why did you ever bring this people across the Jordan to deliver us into the hands of the Amorites to destroy us? If only we had been content to stay on the other side of the Jordan. O Lord, what can I say now that Israel has been routed by its enemies? The Canaanites and the other people of the country will hear about this, and they will surround us and wipe our name from the earth. What then will you do for your own great name?" The Lord said to Joshua, "Stand up. What are you doing down on your face? Israel has sinned. They have violated my covenant, which I commanded them to keep. They have taken some of the devoted things. They have stolen. They have lied. They have put them in their own possessions. That is why the Israelites cannot stand against their enemies. They turn their backs and run because they have been made liable to destruction. I will not be with you anymore unless you destroy whatever among you is devoted to destruction. Go. Consecrate the people. Tell them, consecrate yourselves in preparation for tomorrow, for this is what the Lord, the God of Israel, says. That which is devoted is among you, O Israel. You cannot stand against your enemies until you remove it. In the morning, present yourselves tribe by tribe. The tribe that the Lord takes shall come forward clan by clan. The clan that the Lord takes shall come forward family by family, and the family that the Lord takes shall come forward man by man. He who is caught with the devoted thing shall be destroyed by fire along with all that belongs to him. He has violated the covenant of the Lord and has done a disgraceful thing in Israel." Early the next morning, Joshua had Israel come forward by tribes, and Judah was taken. The clans of Judah came forward, and he took the Zerahites. He had the clan of the Zerahites come forward by families, and Zimri was taken. Joshua had his family come forward man by man, and Achan, son of Carmi, the son of Zimri, the son of Zerah, of the tribe of Judah, was taken. Then Joshua said to Achan, "My son, give glory to the Lord, the God of Israel, and give him the praise. Tell me what you have done. Do not hide it from me." Achan replied, "It is true, I have sinned against the Lord, the God of Israel. This is what I have done. When I saw in the plunder a beautiful robe from Babylonia, 200 shekels of silver and a wedge of gold weighing 50 shekels, I coveted them and took them. They are hidden in the ground inside my tent with the silver underneath." So Joshua sent messengers and ran to the tent. And there it was, hidden in his tent, with the silver underneath.
They took the things from the tent, brought them to Joshua and all the Israelites, and spread them out before the Lord. Then Joshua, together with all Israel, took Achan, son of Zerah, the silver, the robe, the gold wedge, his sons and daughters, his cattle, donkeys and sheep, his tent, and all that he had, to the valley of Achor. Joshua said, "Why have you brought this trouble on us? The Lord will bring trouble on you today." Then all Israel stoned him. And after they had stoned the rest, they burned them. Over Achan they heaped up a large pile of rocks, which remains to this day. Then the Lord turned from his fierce anger. Therefore that place has been called the Valley of Achor ever since.

0: Throughout the night with TWR UK, God's word in today's world. This is TWR UK. We're reading through the book of Joshua with Max McLean.
1: Chapter 8. Then the Lord said to Joshua, "Do not be afraid, do not be discouraged. Take the whole army with you and go up and attack Ai. For I have delivered into your hands the king of Ai, his people, his city, and his land. You shall do to Ai and its king as you did to Jericho and its king, except that you may carry off their plunder and livestock for yourselves. Set an ambush behind the city." So Joshua and the whole army moved out to attack Ai. He chose 30,000 of his best fighting men and sent them out at night with these orders. "Listen carefully. You are to set an ambush behind the city. Don't go very far from it. All of you be on the alert. I and all those with me will advance on the city, and when the men come out against us, as they did before, we will flee from them. They will pursue us until we have lured them away from the city, for they will say, 'They are running away from us as they did before.' So when we flee from them, you are to rise up from ambush and take the city. The Lord your God will give it into your hand. When you have taken the city, set it on fire. Do what the Lord has commanded. See to it. You have my orders." Then Joshua sent them off, and they went to the place of ambush and lay in wait between Bethel and Ai, to the west of Ai. But Joshua spent the night with the people. Early the next morning, Joshua mustered his men, and he and the leaders of Israel marched before them to Ai. The entire force that was with him marched up and approached the city and arrived in front of it. They set up camp north of Ai with the valley between them and the city. Joshua had taken about 5,000 men and set them in ambush between Bethel and Ai to the west of the city. They had the soldiers take up their positions, all those in the camp to the north of the city and the ambush to the west of it. That night Joshua went into the valley. When the king of Ai saw this, he and all the men of the city hurried out early in the morning to meet Israel in battle at a certain place overlooking the Arabah. But he did not know that an ambush had been set against him behind the city. Joshua and all Israel let themselves be driven back before them, and they fled toward the desert. All the men of Ai were called to pursue them, and they pursued Joshua and were lured away from the city. Not a man remained in Ai or Bethel who did not go after Israel. They left the city open and went in pursuit of Israel. Then the Lord said to Joshua, "Hold out toward Ai the javelin that is in your hand, for into your hand I will deliver the city." So Joshua held out his javelin toward Ai. As soon as he did this, the men in the ambush rose quickly from their position and rushed forward. They entered the city and captured it and quickly set it on fire. The men of Ai looked back and saw the smoke of the city rising against the sky, but they had no chance to escape in any direction, for the Israelites who had been fleeing toward the desert had turned back against their pursuers. For when Joshua and all Israel saw that the ambush had taken the city and that smoke was going up from the city, they turned around and attacked the men of Ai. The men of the ambush also came out of the city against them, so that they were caught in the middle with Israelites on both sides. Israel cut them down, leaving them neither survivors nor fugitives. But they took the king of Ai alive and brought him to Joshua. When Israel had finished killing all the men of Ai in the fields and in the desert where they had chased them, and when every one of them had been put to the sword, all the Israelites returned to Ai and killed those who were in it. 12,000 men and women fell that day, all the people of Ai. For Joshua did not draw back the hand that held out his javelin until he had destroyed all who lived in Ai. But Israel did carry off for themselves the livestock and plunder of this city, as the Lord had instructed Joshua. So Joshua burned Ai and made it a permanent heap of ruins, a desolate place, to this day. He hung the king of Ai on a tree and left him there until evening. At sunset, Joshua ordered them to take his body from the tree and throw it down at the entrance to the city gate. And they raised a large pile of rocks over it, which remains to this day. Then Joshua built on Mount Ebal an altar to the Lord, the God of Israel, as Moses, the servant of the Lord, had commanded the Israelites. He built it according to what is written in the book of the law of Moses, an altar of uncut stone on which no iron tool had been used. On it they offered to the Lord burnt offerings and sacrificed fellowship offerings. There in the presence of the Israelites, Joshua copied on stones the law of Moses which he had written. All Israel, aliens and citizens alike, with their elders, officials, and judges, were standing on both sides of the Ark of the Covenant of the Lord, facing those who carried it, the priests who were Levites. Half of the people stood in front of Mount Gerizim, and half of them stood in front of Mount Ebal, as Moses, the servant of the Lord, had formerly commanded when he gave instructions to bless the people of Israel. Afterward, Joshua read all the words of the law, the blessings and the curses, just as it is written in the book of the law. There was not a word of all that Moses had commanded that Joshua did not read to the whole assembly of Israel, including the women and children and the aliens who lived among them. Chapter 9. Now when all the kings west of the Jordan heard about these things, those in the hill country and the western foothills and along the great coast of the great sea, as far as Lebanon, the kings of the Hittites, Amorites, Canaanites, Perizzites, Hivites, and Jebusites, they came together to make war against Joshua and Israel. However, when the people of Gibeon heard what Joshua had done to Jericho and Ai, they resorted to a ruse. They went as a delegation whose donkeys were loaded with worn-out sacks and old wineskins cracked and mended. The men put worn and patched sandals on their feet and wore old clothes. All the bread of their food supply was dry and moldy. Then they went to Joshua in the camp at Gilgal and said to him and the men of Israel, "We have come from a distant country. Make a treaty with us." The men of Israel said to the Hivites, "But perhaps you live near us. How then can we make a treaty with you?" "We are your servants," they said to Joshua. But Joshua asked, "Who are you and where do you come from?" They answered, "Your servants have come from a very distant country because of the fame of the Lord your God. For we have heard reports of him, all that he did in Egypt and all that he did to the two kings of the Amorites east of the Jordan, Sihon, king of Heshbon, and Og, king of Bashan, who reigned at Ashtaroth. And our elders and all those living in our country said to us, 'Take provisions for your journey. Go and meet them and say to them, we are your servants. Make a treaty with us. This bread of ours was warm when we packed it at home on the day we left to come to you, but now see how dry and moldy it is. And these wineskins that we filled were new, but see how cracked they are, and our clothes and sandals are worn out by the very long journey.'" The men of Israel sampled their provisions, but did not inquire of the Lord. Then Joshua made a treaty of peace with them to let them live, and the leaders of the assembly ratified it by oath. 3 days after they made the treaty with the Gibeonites, the Israelites heard that they were neighbors living near them. So the Israelites set out and on the third day came to their cities: Gibeon, Kephrah, Beeroth, Kiriath-Jearim. But the Israelites did not attack them because the leaders of the assembly had sworn an oath to them by the Lord, the God of Israel. The whole assembly grumbled against the leaders, but all the leaders answered, "We have given them our oath by the Lord, the God of Israel, and we cannot touch them now. This is what we will do to them. We will let them live so that the wrath will not fall on us for breaking the oath we swore to them." They continued, "Let them live, but let them be woodcutters and water carriers for the entire community." So the leaders promised them was kept. Then Joshua summoned the Gibeonites and said, "Why did you deceive us by saying we live a long way from you, while actually you live near us? You are now under a curse. You will never cease to serve as woodcutters and water carriers for the house of my God." They answered Joshua, "Your servants were clearly told how the Lord your God had commanded his servant Moses to give you the whole land and to wipe out all its inhabitants from before you. So we feared for our lives because of you, and that is why we did this. We are now in your hands. Do to us whatever seems good and right to you." So Joshua saved them from the Israelites, and they did not kill them. That day he made the Gibeonites woodcutters and water carriers for the community and for the altar of the Lord at the place the Lord would choose. And that is what they are to this day. Chapter 10. Now Adonai Zedek, king of Jerusalem, heard that Joshua had taken Ai and totally destroyed it, doing to Ai and its king as he had done to Jericho and its king, and that the people of Gibeon had made a treaty of peace with Israel and were living near them. He and his people were very much alarmed at this because Gibeon was an important city, like one of the royal cities. It was larger than Ai, and all its men were good fighters. So Adoni-Zedek, king of Jerusalem, appealed to Hoham, king of Hebron, Piram, king of Jarmuth, Japhia, king of Lachish, and Debir, king of Eglon. "Come and help me attack Gibeon," he said, "because it has made peace with Joshua and the Israelites." Then the five kings of the Amorites, the kings of Jerusalem, Hebron, Jarmuth, Lachish, and Eglon, joined forces. They moved up with all their troops and took up positions against Gibeon and attacked it. The Gibeonites sent word to Joshua in the camp at Gilgal, "Do not abandon your servants. Come up to us quickly and save us. Help us, because all the Amorite kings from the hill country have joined forces against us." So Joshua marched up from Gilgal with his entire army, including all the best fighting men. The Lord said to Joshua, "Do not be afraid of them. I have given them into your hand. Not one of them will be able to withstand you." After an all-night march from Gilgal, Joshua took them by surprise. The Lord threw them into confusion before Israel, who defeated them in a great victory at Gibeon. Israel pursued them along the road going up to Beth Horon, and cut them down all the way to Azekah and Makkedah. As they fled before Israel on the road down from Beth Horon to Azekah, the Lord hurled large hailstones down on them from the sky, and more of them died from the hailstones than were killed by the swords of the Israelites. On the day the Lord gave the Amorites over to Israel, Joshua said to the Lord in the presence of Israel, "O sun, stand still over Gibeon, O moon, over the valley of Aijalon." So the sun stood still and the moon stopped till the nation avenged itself on its enemies, as it is written in the book of Jashar. The sun stopped in the middle of the sky and delayed going down about a full day. There has never been a day like it before or since, a day when the Lord listened to a man. Surely the Lord was fighting for Israel. Then Joshua returned with all Israel to the camp at Gilgal. Now the five kings had fled and had hidden in the cave at Makkedah. When Joshua was told that the five kings had been found hiding in the cave at Makkedah, he said, "Roll large rocks up to the mouth of the cave and post some men there to guard it. But don't stop. Pursue your enemies, attack them from the rear, and don't let them reach their cities, for the Lord your God has given them into your hand." So Joshua and the Israelites destroyed them completely, almost to a man. But the few who were left reached their fortified cities. The whole army then returned safely to Joshua in the camp at Makkedah, and no one uttered a word against the Israelites. Joshua said, "Open the mouth of the cave and bring those five kings out to me." So they brought the five kings out of the cave, the kings of Jerusalem, Hebron, Jarmuth, Lachish, and Eglon. When they had brought these kings to Joshua, he summoned all the men of Israel and said to the army commanders who had come with him, "Come here and put your feet on the necks of these kings." So they came forward and placed their feet on their necks. Joshua said to them, "Do not be afraid, do not be discouraged, be strong and courageous. This is what the Lord will do to all the enemies you are going to fight." Then Joshua struck and killed the kings and hung them on five trees, and they were left hanging on the trees until evening. After sunset, Joshua gave the order, and they took them down from the trees and threw them into the cave where they had been hiding. At the mouth of the cave, they placed large rocks, which are there to this day. That day, Joshua took Makkedah. He put the city and its king to the sword and totally destroyed everyone in it. He left no survivors. And he did to the king of Makkedah as he had done to the king of Jericho. Then Joshua and all Israel with him moved on from Makkedah to Libnah and attacked it. The Lord also gave that city and its king into Israel's hand. The city and everyone in it Joshua put to the sword. He left no survivors there. And he did to its king as he had done to the king of Jericho. Then Joshua and all Israel with him moved on from Libnah to Lachish. He took up positions against it and attacked it. The Lord handed Lachish over to Israel, and Joshua took it on the second day. The city and everyone in it he put to the sword, just as he had done to Libna. Meanwhile, Horam, king of Gezer, had come up to help Lachish, but Joshua defeated him and his army until no survivors were left. Then Joshua and all Israel with him moved on from Lachish to Eglon. They took up positions against it and attacked it. They captured it that same day and put it to the sword and totally destroyed everyone in it, just as they had done to Lachish. Then Joshua and all Israel with him went up from Eglon to Hebron and attacked it. They took the city and put it to the sword, together with its king, its villages, and everyone in it. They left no survivors, just as at Eglon they totally destroyed it and everyone in it. Then Joshua and all Israel with him turned around and attacked Debir. They took the city, its king, and its villages, and put them to the sword. Everyone in it they totally destroyed. They left no survivors. They did to Debir and its king, and to Hebron. So Joshua subdued the whole region, including the hill country, the Negev, the western foothills, and the mountain slopes, together with all their kings. They left no survivors. He totally destroyed all who breathed, just as the Lord, the God of Israel, had commanded. Joshua subdued them from Kadesh Barnea to Gaza, and from the whole region of Goshen to Gibeon. All these kings and their lands Joshua conquered in one campaign, because the Lord, the God of Israel, fought for Israel. Then Joshua returned with all Israel to the camp at Gilgal. Chapter 11. When Jabin, king of Hazor, heard of this, he sent word to Jobab, king of Madon, to the kings of Shimron and Akshaph, and to the northern kings who were in the mountains in the Arabah south of Kinnereth, in the western foothills, and in Naphoth-Dor on the west, to the Canaanites in the east and west, to the Amorites, Hittites, Perizzites, and Jebusites in the hill country, and to the Hivites below Hermon in the region of Mizpah. They came out with all their troops in a large number of horses and chariots, a huge army as numerous as the sand on the seashore. All these kings joined forces and made camp together at the waters of Merom to fight against Israel. The Lord said to Joshua, "Do not be afraid of them, because by this time tomorrow I will hand all of them over to Israel slain. You are to hamstring their horses and burn their chariots." So Joshua and his whole army came against them suddenly at the waters of Merom and attacked them, and the Lord gave them into the hand of Israel. They defeated them and pursued them all the way to Greater Sidon, to Misrephath-Naim, and to the valley of Mizpah in the east, until no survivors were left. Joshua did to them as the Lord had directed. He hamstrung their horses and burned their chariots. At that time, Joshua turned back and captured Hazor and put its king to the sword. Hazor had been the head of all these kingdoms. Everyone in it they put to the sword. They totally destroyed them, not sparing anything that breathed, and he burned up Hazor itself. Joshua took all these royal cities and their kings and put them to the sword. He totally destroyed them as Moses, the servant of the Lord, had commanded. Yet Israel did not burn any of the cities built on their mounds except Hazor, which Joshua burned. The Israelites carried off for themselves all the plunder and livestock of these cities, but all the people they put to the sword until they completely destroyed them, not sparing anyone that breathed. As the Lord commanded his servant Moses, so Moses commanded Joshua, and Joshua did it. He left nothing undone of all that the Lord commanded Moses. So Joshua took this entire land, the hill country, all the Negev, the whole region of Goshen, the western foothills, the Arabah, and the mountains of Israel with their foothills from Mount Halak, which rises toward Seir to Baal Gad in the valley of Lebanon below Mount Hermon. He captured all their kings and struck them down, putting them to death. Joshua waged war against all these kings for a long time, except for the Hivites living in Gibeon. Not one city made a treaty of peace with the Israelites, who took them all in battle. For it was the Lord himself who hardened their hearts to wage war against Israel, so that he might destroy them totally, exterminating them without mercy, as the Lord had commanded Moses. At that time Joshua went and destroyed the Anakites from the hill country, from Hebron, Deborah, and Anab, from all the hill country of Judah, and from all the hill country of Israel. Joshua totally destroyed them and their towns. No Anakites were left in Israelite territory. Only in Gaza, Gath, and Ashdod did any survive. So Joshua took the entire land, just as the Lord had directed Moses, and he gave it as an inheritance to Israel according to their tribal divisions. Then the land had rest from war. Chapter 12. These are the kings of the land whom the Israelites had defeated, and whose territory they took over east of the Jordan, from the Arnon Gorge to Mount Hermon, including all the eastern side of the Arabah. Sihon, king of the Amorite, who reigned in Heshbon, he ruled from Aroer on the rim of the Arnon Gorge, from the middle of the gorge to the Jabbok River, which is the border of the Ammonites. This included half of Gilead. He also ruled over the eastern Arabah, from the Sea of Kenrith to the Sea of the Arabah, the Salt Sea, to Beth, to Shemith, and then southward below the slopes of Pisgah. And the territory of Og, king of Bashan, one of the last of the Rephaites, who reigned in Ashtra and Edrei, he ruled over Mount Hermon, Saleka, all of Bashan, to the border of the people of Geshur and Makkah, and half of Gilead to the border of Sihon, king of Heshbon. Moses, a servant of the Lord, and the Israelites conquered them, and Moses, a servant of the Lord, gave their land to the Reubenites, the Gadites, and the half-tribe of Manasseh to be their possession. These are the kings of the land that Joshua and the Israelites conquered on the west side of the Jordan, from Baal Gad in the valley of Lebanon to Mount Halak, which rises towards Sire. Their lands Joshua gave as an inheritance to the tribes of Israel according to their tribal divisions: the hill country, the western foothills, the Arabah, the mountain slopes, the desert and the Negev, the land of the Hittites, Amorites, Canaanites, Perizzites, Hivites, and Jebusites. The king of Jericho won, the king of Ai near Beth-El won, the king of Jerusalem won, the king of Hebron won, the king of Jarmuth won, the king of Lachish won, the king of Eglon won, the king of Gezer won, the king of Deber won, the king of Gader won, the king of Hormah won, the king of Arad won, the king of Libnah won, the king of Adullam won, the king of Makeda won, the king of Beth-El won, the king of Tapua won, the king of Hepha won, the king of Aphek won, the king of Lasharon won, the king of Madan won, the king of Hazor won, the king of Shimron Moran won, the king of Akshaf won, the king of Tanakh won, the king of Megiddo won, the king of Kedesh won, the king of Jokneam and Carmel won, the king of Dor and Naphath Dor won, the king of Goyim and Gilgal won, the king of Tirzah won, 31 kings in all. Chapter 13. When Joshua was old and well advanced in years, and the Lord said to him, "You are very old, and there are still very large areas of land to be taken over. This is the land that remains, all the regions of the Philistines and Geshurites, from the Shihor River in the east of Egypt to the territory of Ekron on the north, all of it counted as Canaanite, the territory of the five Philistine rulers in Gaza, Ashdod, Ashkelon, Gath, and Ekron, that of the Avites, from the south all the land of the Canaanites, from Arah of the Sidonians as far as Aphek, the region of the Amorites, the area of the Gebelites, and all Lebanon to the east, from Baal-Gad below Mount Hermon to Lebo Hamath. As for all the inhabitants of the mountain regions from Lebanon to Misrophoth Maim, that is, all the Sidonians, I myself will drive them out before the Israelites. Be sure to allocate this land to Israel for an inheritance, as I have instructed you, and divide it as an inheritance among the nine tribes and half of the tribe of Manasseh. The other half of Manasseh, the Reubenites and the Gadites, had received the inheritance that Moses had given them east of the Jordan, as he, the servant of the Lord, had assigned to them. It extended from Aroer on the rim of the Arnon Gorge, and from the town in the middle of the gorge, and included the whole plateau of Medeba as far as Dibon, and all the towns of Sihon, king of the Amorites, who ruled in Heshbon out to the border of the Ammonites. It also included Gilead, the territory of the people of Geshur and Makkah, all of Mount Hermon and all of Bashan as far as Saleka, that is, the whole kingdom of Og in Bashan, who had reigned in Ashtaroth and Edrei and had survived as one of the last of the Rephaites. Moses had defeated them and taken over their land, But the Israelites did not drive out the people of Geshur and Makkah, so they continued to live among the Israelites to this day. But to the tribe of Levi he gave no inheritance, since the offerings made by fire to the Lord, the God of Israel, are their inheritance, as he promised them. This is what Moses had given to the tribe of Reuben, clan by clan. The territory from Aroer on the rim of the Arnon Gorge, and from the town in the middle of the gorge, and the whole plateau past Medeba to Heshbon, and all its towns on the plateau, including Dibon, Bamoth Baal, Beth Baal Moen, Jahaz, Kedemoth, Mephath, Kiriathaim, Sibma, Zereth Shahar on the hill in the valley, Beth Peor, the slopes of Pisgah, and Beth Jeshemeth, all the towns on the plateau, and the entire realm of Sihon, king of the Amorites, who ruled at Heshbon. Moses had defeated him and the Midianite chiefs, Evi, Rechem, Zur, Hur, and Reba, princes allied with Sihon, who lived in that country. In addition to those slain in battle, the Israelites had put to the sword Balaam, son of Beor, who practiced divination. The boundary of the Reubenites was the bank on the Jordan. These towns and their villages were the inheritance of the Reubenites, clan by clan. This is what Moses had given to the tribe of Gad, clan by clan. The territory of Jezer, all the towns of Gilead, and half the Ammonite country as far as Aroer near Rabbah, and from Heshbon to Ramoth, Mitzpah, and Betanim, and from Mahanaim to the territory of Debir, and in the valley, Beth-Haram, Beth-Nimrah, Succoth, and Zaphon, with the rest of the realm of Sihon, king of Heshbon, the east side of the Jordan, the territory up to the end of the sea of Kenrith. These towns and their villages were the inheritance of the Gadites, clan by clan. This is what Moses had given to the half-tribe of Manasseh, that is, to half the family of the descendants of Manasseh, clan by clan. The territory extending from Mahanaim, and including all of Bashan, the entire realm of Og, king of Bashan, all the settlements of Jair in Bashan, 60 towns, half of Gilead, and Ashtoreth and Edrei, the royal cities of Og in Bashan. This was for the descendants of Machir, son of Manasseh, for half of the sons of Machir, clan by clan. This is the inheritance Moses had given when he was in the plains of Moab across the Jordan, east of Jericho. But to the tribe of Levi, Moses had given no inheritance. The Lord, the God of Israel, is their inheritance, as he promised them. Chapter 14. Now these are the areas the Israelites received as an inheritance in the land of Canaan, which Eleazar the priest, Joshua son of Nun, and the heads of the tribal clans of Israel allotted to them. Their inheritances were assigned by lot to the 9.5 tribes, as the Lord had commanded through Moses. Moses had granted the 2.5 tribes their inheritance east of the Jordan, but had not granted the Levites an inheritance among the rest. For the sons of Joseph had become two tribes, Manasseh and Ephraim. The Levites received no share of the land, but only towns to live in, with pasture lands for their flocks and herds. So the Israelites divided the land, just as the Lord had commanded Moses. Now the men of Judah approached Joshua at Gilgal, and Caleb, son of Jephunneh the Kenizzite, said to him, "You know what the Lord said to Moses, the man of God, at Kadesh Barnea about you and me. I was 40 years old when Moses, the servant of the Lord, sent me from Kadesh Barnea to explore the land. And I brought him back a report according to my convictions, but my brothers who went up with me made the hearts of the people melt with fear. I, however, followed the Lord my God wholeheartedly. So on that day Moses swore to me, 'The land on which your feet have walked will be your inheritance and that of your children forever, because you have followed the Lord my God wholeheartedly.' Now then, just as the Lord promised, he has kept me alive for 45 years since the time he said this to Moses, while Israel moved about in the desert. So here I am today, 85 years old. I am still as strong today as the day Moses sent me out. I'm just as vigorous to go out to battle now as I was then. Now give me this hill country that the Lord promised to me that day. You yourself heard then that the Anakites were there, and their cities were large and fortified. But the Lord helping me, I will drive them out, just as he said." Then Joshua blessed Caleb, son of Jephunneh, and gave him Hebron as his inheritance. So Hebron has belonged to Caleb, son of Jephunneh, the Kenizzite, ever since, because he followed the Lord, the God of Israel, wholeheartedly. Hebron used to be called Kiriath Arba, after Arba, who was the greatest man among the Anakites. Then the land had rest from war. Chapter 15. The allotment for the tribe of Judah, clan by clan, extended down to the territory of Edom to the desert of Zin in the extreme south. Their southern boundary started from the bay at the southern end of the Salt Sea, crossed south of Scorpion Pass, continued on to Zin, and went over to the south of Kadesh Barnea. Then it ran past Hezron, up to Adar, and curved around Karka. It then passed along the Asmon and joined the Wadi of Egypt, ending at the sea. This is their southern boundary. The eastern boundary is the Salt Sea as far as the mouth of the Jordan. The northern boundary started from the bay of the sea at the mouth of the Jordan, went up to Beth Hogla, and continued north of Beth Araba to the stone of Bohan, son of Reuben. The boundary then went up to Debir from the valley of Achor and turned north to Gilgal, which faces the pass of Adumim south of the gorge. It continued along the waters of En-Shemesh and came out at En-Rogel. Then it ran up the valley of Ben-Hinnom along the southern slope of the Jebusite city, that is, Jerusalem. From there it climbed to the top of the hill west of the Hinnom Valley at the northern end of the valley of Rephaim. From the hilltop, the boundary headed toward the spring of the waters of Nephtoah, came out at the towns of Mount Ephron, and went down toward Baalah, that is, Kiriath-Jearim. Then it curved westward from Baalah to Mount Seir, ran along the northern slope of Mount Jearim, that is, Kesalon, continued down to Beth-Shemesh, and crossed to Timnah. It went to the northern slope of Ekron, and turned toward Shikaron, passed along to Mount Baalah, and reached Jabneel. The boundary ended at the sea. The western boundary is the coastline of the Great Sea. These are the boundaries around the people of Judah by their clans. In accordance with the Lord's command to him, Joshua gave to Caleb, son of Jephunneh, a portion in Judah, Kiriath Arba, that is Hebron. Arba was the forefather of Anak. From Hebron, Caleb drove out the three Anakites, Sheshai, Ahiman, and Tamai, descendants of Anak. From there he marched against the people living in Debir, formerly called Kiriath Sefer. And Caleb said, I will give my daughter Aksa in marriage to the man who attacks and captures Kiriath Sefer. Othniel, son of Kenaz, Caleb's brother, took it. So Caleb gave his daughter Aksa to him in marriage. One day when she came to Othniel, she urged him to ask her father for a field. When she got off her donkey, Caleb asked her, What can I do for you? She replied, Do me a special favor. Since you have given me land in the Negev, give me also springs of water. So Caleb gave her the upper and lower springs. This is the inheritance of the tribe of Judah, clan by clan. The southernmost towns of the tribe of Judah in the Negev toward the boundary of Edom were Kabzeel, Eder, Jagger, Kenna, Dimona, Adada, Kedesh, Hazor, Ithnan, Ziph, Telim, Bealoth, Hazor Hadata, Kiriath Hezron, that is Hazor, Aman, Shema, Molada, Hazer Gadah, Heshman, Beth Pelet, Hazer Shual, Beersheba, Biziothia, Bela, Eim, Ezim, Eltalad, Kessel, Horma, Zikla, Madmana, Sansana, Lebaoth, Shilhim, Ain, and Ramon. A total of 29 towns and their villages. In the western foothills, Eshtaol, Zorah, Ashnah, Zanoah, En-Ganim, Tapua, Inam, Jarmuth,

Keilah, Achzib, and Maresha, 9 towns and their villages. Ekron with its surrounding settlements and villages. West of Ekron, all that were in the vicinity of Ashdod together with their villages. Ashdod, its surrounding settlements and villages. And Gaza, its settlements and villages as far as the Wadi of Egypt and the coastline of the Great Sea. In the hill country, Shemiah, Jatiah, Sako, Dana, Kiriath Sana, that is Deber, Anab, Eshtema, Anim, Goshen, Halan, and Gilo, 11 towns and their villages. Arab, Duma, Eshan, Janim, Beth Tapua, Afaka, Humta, Kiriath Abba, that is Hebron, and Zior, 9 towns and their villages. Maon, Carmel, Ziph, Jatar, Jezreel, Jokdiam, Zenoa, Cain, Gibeah, and Timnah, 10 towns and their villages. Halhul, Bethzur, Gedor, Meirath, Beth Anoth, and Eltekan, 6 towns and their villages. Kiriath Baal, that is Kiriath Jearim, and Rabbah, 2 towns and their villages. In the desert, Beth Araba, Medin, Sekaka, Nebshan, the city of salt, and En Gedi, 6 towns and their villages. Judah could not dislodge the Jebusites who were living in Jerusalem. To this day, the Jebusites live there with the people of Judah. Chapter 16. The allotment for Joseph began at the Jordan of Jericho, east of the waters of Jericho, and went up from there through the desert into the hill country of Bethel. It went on from Bethel, that is Luz, crossed over to the territory of the Archites and Ataroth, descended westward to the territory of the Japhletites as far as the region of lower Beth-horon and on to Geza, ending at the sea. So Manasseh and Ephraim, the descendants of Joseph, received their inheritance. This was the territory of Ephraim clan by clan. The boundary of their inheritance went from Adaroth-Adar in the east to upper Beth-horon and continued to the west. From Michmethath on the north, it curved eastward toward Tanath-Shiloh, passing by to Janoa on the east. Then it went down from Janoa to Adaroth and Nerah, touched Jericho, and came out at the Jordan. From Tapua, the border went west to the Kanah Ravine and ended at the sea. This was the inheritance of the tribe of the Ephraimites, clan by clan. It also included all the towns and their villages that were set aside for the Ephraimites within the inheritance of the Manassites. They did not dislodge the Canaanites living in Gezer. To this day, the Canaanites live among the people of Ephraim, but are required to do forced labor. Chapter 17. This was the allotment for the tribe of Manasseh as Joseph's firstborn, that is, for Machir, Manasseh's firstborn. Machir was the ancestor of the Gileadites, who had received Gilead and Bashan because the Machirites were great soldiers. So this allotment was for the rest of the people of Manasseh, the clans of Abiezer, Helek, Asriel, Shechem, Hepher, and Shemida. These are the other male descendants of Manasseh, son of Joseph, by their clans. Now Zelophehad, son of Hepher, the son of Gilead, the son of Machir, the son of Manasseh, had no sons but only daughters, whose names were Malah, Noah, Hoglah, Milcah, and Tirzah. They went to Eleazar the priests, Joshua son of Nun, and the leaders, and said, "The Lord commanded Moses to give us an inheritance among our brothers." So Joshua gave them an inheritance along with the brothers of their father, according to the Lord's command. Manasseh's share consisted of 10 tracts of land besides Gilead and Bashan east of the Jordan, because the daughters of the tribe of Manasseh received an inheritance among the sons. The land of Gilead belonged to the rest of the descendants of Manasseh. The territory of Manasseh extended from Asher to Michmethath, east of Shechem. The boundary ran southward from there to include the people living in En Tapua. Manasseh had the land of Tapua, but Tapua itself on the boundary of Manasseh belonged to the Ephraimites. Then the boundary continued south to the Kanah Ravine. There were towns belonging to Ephraim lying among the towns of Manasseh, but the boundary of Manasseh was the northern side of the ravine and ended at the sea. On the south, the land belonged to Ephraim, on the north to Manasseh. The territory of Manasseh reached the sea and bordered Asher on the north and Issachar

east. Within Issachar and Asher, Manasseh also had Bethshan, Ibleam, and the people of Dor, Endor, Tanakh, and Megiddo, together with the surrounding settlements. The third in the list is Naphoth. Yet the Manassites were not able to occupy these towns, for the Canaanites were determined to live in that region. However, when the Israelites grew stronger, they subjected the Canaanites to forced labor, but did not drive them out completely. The people of Joseph said to Joshua, "Why have you given us only one allotment and one portion for an inheritance? We are a numerous people, and the Lord has blessed us abundantly." "If you are so numerous," Joshua answered, "and if the hill country of Ephraim is too small for you, go up into the forest and clear land for yourselves there in the land of the Perizzites and Raphaites." The people of Joseph replied, "The hill country is not enough for us, and all the Canaanites who live in the plain have iron chariots, both those in Bethshan and its settlement and those in the valley of Jezreel." But Joshua said to the house of Joseph, to Ephraim and Manasseh, "You are numerous and very powerful. You will have not only one allotment, but the forested hill country as well. Clear it, and its farthest limits will be yours. Though the Canaanites have iron chariots and though they are strong, you can drive them out." Chapter 18. The whole assembly of the Israelites gathered at Shiloh and set up the tent of meeting there. The country was brought under their control, but there were still seven Israelite tribes who had not yet received their inheritance. So Joshua said to the Israelites, "How long will you wait before you begin to take possession of the land that the Lord, the God of your fathers, has given you? Appoint three men from each tribe. I will send them out to make a survey of the land and to write a description of it according to the inheritance of each. Then they will return to me. You are to divide the land into seven parts. Judah is to remain in its territory on the south, and the house of Joseph in its territory on the north. After you have written descriptions of the seven parts of the land, bring them here to me, and I will cast lots for you in the presence of the Lord our God. The Levites, however, do not get a portion among you, because the priestly service of the Lord is their inheritance, and Gad, Reuben, the half-tribe of Manasseh, have already received their inheritance on the east side of the Jordan. Moses, the servant of the Lord, gave it to them." As the men started on their way to map out the land, Joshua instructed them, "Go and make a survey of the land and write a description of it. Then return to me, and I will cast lots for you here in Shiloh in the presence of the Lord." So the men left and went through the land. They wrote its description on a scroll, town by town, in seven parts, and returned to Joshua in the camp at Shiloh. Joshua then cast lots for them in Shiloh in the presence of the Lord, and there he distributed the land to the Israelites according to their tribal divisions. The lot came up for the tribe of Benjamin, clan by clan. Their allotted territory lay between the tribes of Judah and Joseph. On the north side, their boundary began at the Jordan, past the northern slope of Jericho, and headed west into the hill country, coming out at the desert of Beth-Aven. From there it crossed to the south slope of Luz, that is Bethel, and went down to Adarith-Adar on the hill south of lower Beth-Horon. From the hill facing Beth-Horon on the south, the boundary turned south along the western side and came out at Kiriath-Baal, that is Kiriath-Jearim, a town of the people of Judah. This was the western side. The southern side began at the outskirts of Kiriath-Jearim on the west, and the boundary came out at the spring of the waters of Nephtoah. The boundary went down to the foot of the hill facing the valley of Beth-Hinnom, north of the valley of Rephaim. It continued down the Hinnom Valley along the southern slope of the Jebusite city, and so to En-Rogel. It then curved north, went on to En-Shemesh, and continued to Gelilith, which faces the pass of Adumim, and ran down to the stone of Bohan, son of Reuben. It continued to the northern slope of Beth Araba and on down into the Araba. It then went to the northern slope of Beth Hogla and came out at the northern bay of the Salt Sea at the mouth of the Jordan in the south. This was the southern boundary. The Jordan formed the boundary on the eastern side. These were the boundaries that marked out the inheritance of the clans of Benjamin on all sides. The tribe of Benjamin, clan by clan, had the following cities: Jericho, Beth Hogla, Emek Kaziz, Beth Araba, Zemaraim, Bethel, Avim, Para, Ophrah, Kepha Ammonai, Aphnai, and Geba.
12 towns and their villages. Gibeon, Ramah, Beeroth, Mizpah, Kephra, Mosah, Rechem, Appeal, Terala, Zela, Haleph, the Jebusite city, that is Jerusalem, Gibeah, and Kiriath, 14 towns and their villages. This was the inheritance of Benjamin for its clans. Chapter 19. The second lot came out for the tribe of Simeon, clan by clan. Their inheritance lay within the territory of Judah. It included Beersheba or Sheba, Malada, Hazar Shual, Bala, Ezim, El Talad, Bethul, Hormah, Ziklag, Beth Markabeth, Hazar Susa, Beth Labouth, and Sharawin, 13 towns and their villages. Ain, Rimmon, Ether, and Ashan, 4 towns and their villages, and all the villages around these towns as far as Baalath Beer, Ramah in the Negev. This was the inheritance of the tribe of the Simeonites, clan by clan. The inheritance of the Simeonites was taken from the share of Judah because Judah's portion was more than they needed. So the Simeonites received their inheritance within the territory of Judah. The third lot came up for Zebulun, clan by clan. The boundary of their inheritance went as far as Sarid. Going west it ran to Marala, touched Dabesheth, and extended to the ravine near Jokneam. It turned east from Sarid toward the sunrise to the territory of Kisloth-Tabor and went on to Dabarath and up to Japhia. Then it continued eastward to Gath-Hepher and Eth-Kazin. It came out at Rimmon and turned toward Nir. There the boundary went round on the north to Hanathon and ended at the valley of Iftael. Included were Katath, Nahalal, Shimron, Iddalah, and Bethlehem. There were 12 towns and their villages. These towns and their villages were the inheritance of Zebulun, clan by clan. The fourth lot came out for Issachar, clan by clan. Their territory included Jezreel, Kesaloth, Shunem, Haphraim, Shion, Anaharath, Rabith, Kishion, Ebez, Remeth, En-Ganim, En-Hadah, and Beth-Pazez. The boundary touched Tabor, Shahazamah, and Beth-Shemesh, and ended at the Jordan. There were 16 towns and their villages. These towns and their villages were the inheritance of the tribe of Issachar, clan by clan. The fifth lot came out for the tribe of Asher, clan by clan. Their territory included Helkath, Halai, Beten, Akshath, Alamalek, Amad, and Mishal. On the west, the boundary touched Carmel and Shehor Libnath. It then turned east toward Beth Dagon, touched Zebulun and the valley of Iftael, and went north to Beth Emek and Neael, passing Kabul on the left. It went on to Abdon, Rehob, Haman, and Kenah as far as Greater Sidon. The boundary then turned back toward Ramah, went to the fortified city of Tyre, turned toward Hosa, and came out at the sea in the region of Akzib, Uma, Aphek, and Rehob. There were 22 towns and their villages. These towns and their villages were the inheritance of the tribe of Asher, clan by clan. The sixth lot came out for Naphtali, clan by clan. Their boundary went from Heleph and the large tree in Zananim, passing Adami Nekeb and Jabneel to Lakum and ending at the Jordan. The boundary ran west through Asnath Tabor and came out at Hukok. It touched Zebulun on the south, Asher on the west, and the Jordan on the east. The fortified cities were Zedim, Zer, Hamath, Rakath, Kinreth, Adama, Ramah, Hazor, Kadesh, Edrei, and Hazor, Iran, Migdal-El, Horem, Beth-Anath, and Beth-Shemesh. There were 19 towns and their villages. These towns and their villages were the inheritance of the tribe of Naphtali, clan by clan. The seventh lot came out for the tribe of Dan, clan by clan. The territory of their inheritance included Zorah, Eshtaol, Ir Shemesh, Sha'alabin, Eshelon, Ithlah, Elon, Timnah, Ekron, Eltika, Gebethon, Baalath, Jehud, Bene Barak,
Gath Rimmon, Mijarkon, and Rakon, with the area facing Joppa. But the Danites had difficulty taking possession of their territory, so they went up and attacked Leshem, took it, put it to the sword, and occupied it. They settled in Leshem and named it Dan after their forefather. These towns and their villages were the inheritance of the tribe of Dan, clan by clan. When they had finished dividing the land into its allotted portions, the Israelites gave Joshua, son of Nun, an inheritance among them, as the Lord had commanded. They gave him the town he asked for, Timnath-Serah, in the hill country of Ephraim, and he built up the town and settled there. These are the territories that Eleazar the priest, Joshua son of Nun, and the heads of the tribal clans of Israel assigned by lot at Shiloh in the presence of the Lord at the entrance to the tent of meeting. And so they finished dividing the land. Chapter 20. Then the Lord said to Joshua, "Tell the Israelites to designate the cities of refuge as I instructed you through Moses, so that anyone who kills a person accidentally and unintentionally may flee there and find protection from the avenger of blood. When he flees to one of these cities, he is to stand in the entrance of the city gate and state his case before the elders of that city. Then they are to admit him into their city and give him a place to live with them. If the avenger of blood pursues him, they must not surrender the one accused because he killed his neighbor unintentionally and without malice aforethought. He is to stay in that city until he has stood trial before the assembly and until the death of the high priest who is serving at that time. Then he may go back to his own home in the town from which he fled." So they set apart Kedesh in Galilee in the hill country of Naphtali, Shechem in the hill country of Ephraim, and Kiriath Arba, that is Hebron, in the hill country of Judah. On the east side of the Jordan of Jericho, they designated Bezer in the desert on the plateau in the tribe of Reuben, Ramoth in Gilead in the tribe of Gad, and Golan in Bashan in the tribe of Manasseh. Any of the Israelites or any alien living among them who killed someone accidentally could flee to these designated cities and not be killed by the avenger of blood prior to standing trial before the assembly. Chapter 21. Now the family heads of the Levites approached Eleazar the priest, Joshua son of Nun, and the heads of the other tribal families of Israel at Shiloh in Canaan, and said to them, "The Lord commanded through Moses that you give us towns to live in with pasture lands for our livestock." So as the Lord had commanded, the Israelites gave the Levites the following towns and pasture lands out of their own inheritance. The first lot came out for the Kohathites, clan by clan. The Levites, who were descendants of Aaron the priest, were allotted 13 towns from the tribes of Judah, Simeon, and Benjamin. The rest of Kohath's descendants were allotted 10 towns from the clans of the tribes of Ephraim, Dan, and half of Manasseh. The descendants of Gershon were allotted 13 towns from the clans of the tribes of Issachar, Asher, Naphtali, and the half-tribe of Manasseh in Bashan. The descendants of Merari, clan by clan, received 12 towns from the tribes of Reuben, Gad, and Zebulun. So the Israelites allotted to the Levites these towns and their pasture lands as the Lord had commanded through Moses. From the tribes of Judah and Simeon, they allotted the following towns by name. These towns were assigned to the descendants of Aaron, who were from the Kohathite clans of the Levites, because the first lot fell to them. They gave them Kiriath Arba, that is Hebron, with its surrounding pasture land in the hill country of Judah. Arba was the forefather of Anak. But the fields and the villages around the city they had given to Caleb, son of Jephunneh, as his possession. So to the descendants of Aaron the priest they gave Hebron, a city of refuge for one accused of murder, Libna, Jatir, Eshtemoa, Holon, Deborah, Ain, Jatah, and Beth Shemesh, together with their pasture lands, 9 towns from these 2 tribes. And from the tribe of Benjamin they gave them Gibeon, Geba, Anathoth, and Almon, together with their pasture lands, 4 towns. All the towns for the priests, the descendants of Aaron, were 13, together with their pasture lands. The rest of the Kohathite clans of the Levites were allotted towns from the tribe of Ephraim. In the hill country of Ephraim they were given Shechem,
a city of refuge for one accused of murder, and Gezer, Kibzaim, and Beth-Horon, together with their pasture lands, four towns. Also from the tribe of Dan, they receive Eltika, Gibbethon, Ajalon, and Gath-Rimmon, together with their pasture lands, four towns. From half the tribe of Manasseh, they receive Taanach and Gath-Rimmon, together with their pasture lands, two towns. All these 10 towns and their pasture lands were given to the rest of the Kohathite clans. The Levite clans of the Gershonites were given from the half-tribe of Manasseh, Golan and Bashan, a city of refuge for one accused of murder, and Beeshterah, together with their pasture lands, two towns. From the tribe of Issachar, Kishion, Dabereth, Jarmuth, and En-Ganim, together with their pasture lands, four towns. From the tribe of Asher, Mishal, Abdon, Helkath, and Rahab, together with their pasture lands, four towns. From the tribe of Naphtali, Kedesh in Galilee, a city of refuge for one accused of murder, Hamath-Dor, and Kartan, together with their pasture lands, three towns. All the towns of the Gershonite clans were 13, together with their pasture lands. The Merarite clans, the rest of the Levites, were given from the tribe of Zebulun, Jokneam, Kartah, Dimna, and Nahalal, together with their pasture lands, four towns. From the tribe of Reuben, Bezer, Jahaz, Kedemoth, and Mephath, together with their pasture lands, four towns. From the tribe of Gad, Ramoth in Gilead, a city of refuge for one accused of murder, Mahanaim, Heshbon, and Jazer, together with their pasture lands, four towns in all. All the towns allotted to the Maorite clans, who were the rest of the Levites, were 12. The towns of the Levites in their territory held by the Israelites were 48 in all, together with their pasture lands. Each of these towns had pasture lands surrounding it. This was true for all these towns. So the Lord gave Israel all the land he had sworn to give their forefathers, and they took possession of it and settled there. The Lord gave them rest on every side, just as he had sworn to their forefathers. Not one of their enemies withstood them. The Lord handed all of their enemies over to them. Not one of all the Lord's good promises to the house of Israel failed. Every one was fulfilled.

0: Throughout the night on TWR UK, sharing Christ's transforming love. This is TWR UK. We're reading through the book of Joshua with Max MacLean.
1: Chapter 22. Then Joshua summoned the Reubenites, the Gadites, and the half-tribe of Manasseh, and said to them, "You have done all that Moses, a servant of the Lord, commanded, and you have obeyed me in everything I commanded. For a long time now, to this very day, you have not deserted your brothers, but have carried out the mission the Lord your God gave you. Now that the Lord your God has given your brothers rest, as he promised, return to your homes in the land that Moses, the servant of the Lord, gave you on the other side of the Jordan. But be very careful to keep the commandment and the law that Moses, the servant of the Lord, gave you, to love the Lord your God, to walk in all his ways, to obey his commands, to hold fast to him and to serve him with all your heart and all your soul." Then Joshua blessed them and sent them away, and they went to their homes. To the half-tribe of Manasseh, Moses had given land in Bashan, and to the other half of the tribe, Joshua gave land on the west side of the Jordan with their brothers. When Joshua sent them home, he blessed them, saying, "Return to your homes with your great wealth, with your large herds of livestock, with silver, gold, bronze, and iron, and a great quantity of clothing, and divide with your brothers the plunder from your enemies." So the Reubenites, the Gadites, and the half-tribe of Manasseh left the Israelites at Shiloh in Canaan to return to Gilead, their own land, which they had acquired in accordance with the command of the Lord through Moses. When they came to Gelilith near the Jordan in the land of Canaan, the Reubenites, the Gadites, and the half-tribe of Manasseh built an imposing altar there by the Jordan. And when the Israelites heard that they had built an altar on the border of Canaan at Gelilith, near the Jordan on the Israelite side, the whole assembly of Israel gathered at Shiloh to go to war against them. So the Israelites sent Phinehas, son of Eleazar the priest, to the land of Gilead, to Reuben, Gad, and the half-tribe of Manasseh. With him they sent 10 of the chief men, one for each of the tribes of Israel, each the head of a family division among the Israelite clans. When they went to Gilead, to Reuben, Gad, and the half-tribe of Manasseh, they said to them, "The whole assembly of the Lord says, 'How could you break faith with the God of Israel like this? How could you turn away from the Lord and build yourselves an altar in rebellion against him now? Was not the sin of Peor enough for us? Up to this very day we have not cleansed ourselves from that sin, even though a plague fell on the community of the Lord. And are you now turning away from the Lord? If you rebel against the Lord today, tomorrow he will be angry with the whole community of Israel. If the land you possess is defiled, come over to the Lord's land where the Lord's tabernacle stands and share the land with us. But do not rebel against the Lord or against us by building an altar for yourselves other than the altar of the Lord our God. When Achan son of Zerah acted unfaithfully regarding the devoted things, did not wrath come upon the whole community of Israel? He was not the only one who died for his sin." Then Reuben, Gad, and the half-tribe of Manasseh replied to the heads of the clans of Israel, "The Mighty One, God the Lord, the Mighty One, God the Lord, he knows, and let Israel know. If this has been in rebellion or disobedience to the Lord, do not spare us this day. If we have built our own altar to turn away from the Lord and to offer burnt offerings and grain offerings or to sacrifice fellowship offerings on it, may the Lord himself call us to account. No, we did it for fear that someday your descendants might say to ours, 'What do you have to do with the Lord, the God of Israel? The Lord has made the Jordan a boundary between us and you, you Reubenites and Gadites. You have no share in the Lord.' So your descendants might cause ours to stop fearing the Lord. This is why we said, let us get ready and build an altar, but not for burnt offerings or sacrifices. On the contrary, it is to be a witness between us and you and the generations that follow that we will worship the Lord at his sanctuary with our burnt offerings, sacrifices, and fellowship offerings. Then in the future, your descendants will not be able to say to ours, you have no share in the Lord. And we said, if they ever say this to us or to our descendants, we will answer, look at the replica of the Lord's altar which our fathers built, not for burnt offerings or sacrifices, but as a witness between us and you. Far be it from us to rebel against the Lord and turn away from him today by building an altar for burnt offerings, grain offerings, and sacrifices other than the altar of the Lord our God that stands before his tabernacle. When Phinehas the priest and the leaders of the community, the heads of the clans of the Israelites, heard what Reuben, Gad, and Manasseh had to say, they were pleased. And Phinehas, son of Eleazar, the priest, said to Reuben, Gad, and Manasseh, today, we know that the Lord is with us because you have not acted unfaithfully toward the Lord in this matter. Now you have rescued the Israelites from the Lord's hand. Then Phinehas, son of Eleazar, the priest, and the leaders returned to Canaan from their meeting with the Reubenites and Gadites in Gilead and reported to the Israelites. They were glad to hear the report and praised God. And they talked no more about going to war against them to devastate the country where the Reubenites and the Gadites lived. And the Reubenites and the Gadites gave the altar this name, a witness between us that the Lord is God. Chapter 23. After a long time had passed and the Lord had given Israel rest from all their enemies around them, Joshua, by then old and well advanced in years, summoned all Israel, their elders, leaders, judges, and officials, and said to them, I am old and well advanced in years. You yourselves have seen everything the Lord your God has done to all these nations for your sake. It was the Lord your God who fought for you. Remember how I have allotted as an inheritance for your tribes all the land of the nations that remain, the nations I conquered between the Jordan and the great sea in the west. The Lord your God himself will drive them out of your way. He will push them out before you, and you will take possession of their land as the Lord your God promised you. Be very strong. Be careful to obey all that is written in the book of the law of Moses, without turning aside to the right or to the left. Do not associate with these nations that remain among you. Do not invoke the names of their gods or swear by them. You must not serve them or bow down to them, but you are to hold fast to the Lord your God as you have until now. The Lord has driven out before you great and powerful nations. To this day, no one has been able to withstand you. One of you routs a thousand because the Lord your God fights for you, just as he promised. So be very careful to love the Lord your God. But if you turn away and ally yourselves with the survivors of these nations that remain among you, and if you intermarry with them and associate with them, then you may be sure that the Lord your God will no longer drive out these nations before you. Instead, they will become snares and traps for you, whips on your backs and thorns in your eyes, until you perish from this good land which the Lord your God has given you. Now, I am about to go the way of all the earth. You know with all your heart and soul that not one of all the good promises the Lord your God gave you has failed. Every promise has been fulfilled. Not one has failed. But just as every good promise of the Lord your God has come true, so the Lord will bring on you all the evil he has threatened until he has destroyed you from this good land he has given you. If you violate the covenant of the Lord your God, which he commanded you, and go and serve other gods and bow down to them, the Lord's anger will burn against you, and you will quickly perish from the good land he has given you. Chapter 24. Then Joshua assembled all the tribes of Israel at Shechem. He summoned the elders, leaders, judges, and officials of Israel, and they presented themselves before God. Joshua said to all the people, "This is what the Lord, the God of Israel, says. Long ago, your forefathers, including Terah, the father of Abraham and Nahor, lived beyond the river and worshipped other gods. But I took your father Abraham from the land beyond the river and led him throughout Canaan and gave him many descendants. I gave him Isaac, and to Isaac I gave Jacob and Esau. I assigned the hill country of Seir to Esau, but Jacob and his sons went down to Egypt. Then I sent Moses and Aaron, and I afflicted the Egyptians by what I did there, and I brought you out. When I brought your fathers out of Egypt, you came to the sea, and the Egyptians pursued them with chariots and horsemen as far as the Red Sea. But they cried to the Lord for help, and he put darkness between you and the Egyptians. He brought the sea over them and covered them. You saw with your own eyes what I did to the Egyptians. Then you lived in the desert for a long time. I brought you to the land of the Amorites who lived east of the Jordan. They fought against you, but I gave them into your hands. I destroyed them before you, and you took possession of their land. When Balak, son of Zippor, the king of Moab, prepared to fight against Israel, he sent for Balaam, son of Beor, to put a curse on you. But I would not listen to Balaam, so he blessed you again and again, and I delivered you out of his hand. Then you crossed the Jordan and came to Jericho. The citizens of Jericho fought against you, as did also the Amorites, Perizzites, Canaanites, Hittites, Girgashites, Hivites, and Jebusites. But I gave them into your hands. I sent the hornet ahead of you, which drove them out before you. Also the two Amorite kings, you did not do it with your own sword and bow. So I gave you a land on which you did not toil, and cities you did not build. And you live in them and eat from the vineyards and olive groves that you did not plant. Now fear the Lord and serve him with all faithfulness. Throw away the gods your forefathers worshipped beyond the river and in Egypt and serve the Lord. But if serving the Lord seems undesirable to you, then choose for yourselves this day whom you will serve, whether the gods of your forefathers served beyond the river or the gods of the Amorites in whose land you are living. But as for me and my household, we will serve the Lord." Then the people answered, "Far be it from us to forsake the Lord to serve other gods. It was the Lord our God himself who brought us and our forefathers up out of Egypt from the land of slavery and performed these great signs before our eyes. He protected us on our entire journey and among all the nations through which we traveled. And the Lord drove out before us all the nations, including the Amorites who live in the land. We too will serve the Lord because he is our God." Joshua said to the people, "You are not able to serve the Lord. He is a holy God. He is a jealous God. He will not forgive your rebellion and your sins. If you forsake the Lord and serve foreign gods, he will turn and bring disaster on you and make an end of you after he has been good to you." But the people said to Joshua, "No, we will serve the Lord." Then Joshua said, "You are witnesses against yourselves that you have chosen to serve the Lord." "Yes, we are witnesses," they replied. "Now then," said Joshua, "throw away the foreign gods that are among you and yield your hearts to the Lord, the God of Israel." And the people said to Joshua, "We will serve the Lord our God and obey him." On that day, Joshua made a covenant for the people, And there at Shechem he drew up for them decrees and laws. And Joshua recorded these things in the book of the law of God. Then he took a large stone and set it up there under the oak near the holy place of the Lord. See, he said to all the people, this stone will be a witness against us. It has heard all the words the Lord has said to us. It will be a witness against you if you are untrue to your God. Then Joshua sent the people away, each to his own inheritance. After these things, Joshua, son of Nun, the servant of the Lord, died at the age of 110. And they buried him in the land of his inheritance at Timnath-Serah, in the hill country of Ephraim, north of Mount Gash. Israel served the Lord throughout the lifetime of Joshua and of the elders who outlived him and who had experienced everything the Lord had done for Israel. And Joseph's bones, which the Israelites had brought up from Egypt, were buried at Shechem in the tract of land that Jacob bought for 100 pieces of silver from the sons of Hamor, the father of Shechem. This became the inheritance of Joseph's descendants. And Eleazar, son of Aaron, died and was buried at Gibeah, which had been allotted to his sons Phinehas in the hill country of Ephraim.
0: This is TWR UK. We're reading through the book of Judges with Max MacLean.
1: Chapter 1. After the death of Joshua, the Israelites asked the Lord, who will be the first to go up and fight for us against the Canaanites? The Lord answered, Judah is to go. I have given the land into their hands. Then the men of Judah said to the Simeonites, their brothers, come up with us into the territory allotted to us to fight against the Canaanites. We in turn will go with you into yours. So the Simeonites went with them. When Judah attacked, the Lord gave the Canaanites and the Perizzites into their hands, and they struck down 10,000 men at Bezek. It was there that they found Adonai Bezek and fought against him, putting to rout the Canaanites and the Perizzites. Adonai Bezek fled, but they chased him and caught him and cut off his thumbs and big toes. Then Adonai Bezek said, 70 kings with their thumbs and big toes cut off have picked up scraps under my table. Now God has paid me back for what I did to them. They brought him to Jerusalem, and he died there. The men of Judah attacked Jerusalem also and took it. They put the city to the sword and set it on fire. After that, the men of Judah went down to fight against the Canaanites living in the hill country, the Negev and the western foothills. They advanced against the Canaanites living in Hebron, formerly called Kiriath Arba, and defeated Sheshai, Ahiman, and Talmai. From there they advanced against the people living in Debir, formerly called Kiriath Sefer. And Caleb said, I will give my daughter Aksa in marriage to the man who attacks and captures Kiriath Sefer. Othniel, son of Kenaz, Caleb's younger brother, took it. So Caleb gave his daughter Aksa to him in marriage. One day when she came to Othniel, she urged him to ask her father for a field. When she got off her donkey, Caleb asked her, what can I do for you? She replied, do me a special favor, since you have given me the land in the Negev. Give me also springs of water. Then Caleb gave her the upper and lower springs. The descendants of Moses' father-in-law, the Kenite, went up from the city of Palms with the men of Judah to live among the people of the desert of Judah in the Negev near Arad. Then the men of Judah went with the Simeonites, their brothers, and attacked the Canaanites living in Sephath, and they totally destroyed the city. Therefore it was called Hormah. The men of Judah also took Gaza, Ashkelon, and Ekron, each city with its territory. The Lord was with the men of Judah. They took possession of the hill country, but they were unable to drive the people from the plains because they had iron chariots. As Moses had promised, Hebron was given to Caleb, who drove from it the three sons of Anak. The Benjamites, however, failed to dislodge the Jebusites who were living in Jerusalem. To this day, the Jebusites live there with the Benjamites. Now the house of Joseph attacked Bethel, and the Lord was with them. When they sent men to spy out Bethel, formerly called Luz, the spies saw a man coming out of the city, and they said to him, "Show us how to get into the city, and we will see that you are treated well." So he showed them, and they put the city to the sword, but spared the man and his whole family. He then went to the land of the Hittites, where he built a city and called it Luz, which is its name to this day. But Manasseh did not drive out the people of Bethshan, or Tanakh, or Dor, or Ibleam, or Megiddo, and their surrounding settlements, for the Canaanites were determined to live in that land. When Israel was strong, they pressed the Canaanites into forced labor, but never drove them out completely. Nor did Ephraim drive out the Canaanites living in Gezer, but the Canaanites continued to live there among them. Neither did Zebulun drive out the Canaanites living in Kitron or Nahalol, who remained among them, but they did subject them to forced labor. Nor did Asher drive out those living in Akko, or Sidon, or Alab, or Akzib, or Helba, or Aphek, or Rehob. And because of this, the people of Asher lived among the Canaanite inhabitants of the land. Neither did Naphtali drive out those living in Beth Shemesh or Beth Anath. But the Naphtalites too lived among the Canaanite inhabitants of the land, and those living in Beth Shemesh and Beth Anath became forced laborers for them. The Amorites confined the Danites to the hill country, not allowing them to come down into the plain. And the Amorites were determined also to hold out in Mount Erz, Aijalon, and Shalbim. But when the power of the house of Joseph increased, they too were pressed into forced labor. The boundary of the Amorites was from Scorpion Pass to Sela and beyond. Chapter 2. The angel of the Lord went up from Gilgal to Bochim and said, "I brought you up out of Egypt and led you into the land that I swore to give to your forefathers. I said, I will never break my covenant with you, and you shall not make a covenant with the people of this land, but you shall break down their altars. Yet you have disobeyed me. Why have you done this? Now, therefore, I tell you that I will not drive them out before you. They will be thorns in your sides, and their gods will be a snare to you." When the angel of the Lord had spoken these things to all the Israelites, the people wept aloud, and they called that place Bochim. There they offered sacrifices to the Lord. After Joshua had dismissed the Israelites, they went to take possession of the land, each to his own inheritance. The people served the Lord throughout the lifetime of Joshua and of the elders who outlived him and who had seen all the great things the Lord had done for Israel. Joshua, son of Nun, the servant of the Lord, died at the age of 110, and they buried him in the land of his inheritance at Timnath-Ares in the hill country of Ephraim north of Mount Gash. After that whole generation had been gathered to their fathers, another generation grew up who knew neither the Lord nor what he had done for Israel. Then the Israelites did evil in the eyes of the Lord and served the Baals. They forsook the Lord, the God of their fathers, who had brought them out of Egypt. They followed and worshipped various gods of the peoples around them. They provoked the Lord to anger because they forsook him and served Baal and the Ashtoreths. In his anger against Israel, the Lord handed them over to raiders who plundered them. He sold them to their enemies all around, whom they were no longer able to resist. Whenever Israel went out to fight, the hand of the Lord was against them to defeat them, just as he had sworn to them. They were in great distress. Then the Lord raised up judges who saved them out of the hands of these raiders. Yet they would not listen to their judges, but prostituted themselves to other gods and worshipped them. Unlike their fathers, they quickly turned from the way in which their fathers had walked, the way of obedience to the Lord's commands. Whenever the Lord raised up a judge for them, he was with the judge and saved them out of the hands of their enemies as long as the judge lived. For the Lord had compassion on them as they groaned under those who oppressed and afflicted them. But when the judge died, the people returned to ways even more corrupt than those of their fathers, following other gods and serving and worshipping them. They refused to give up their evil practices and stubborn ways. Therefore the Lord was very angry with Israel and said, Because this nation has violated the covenant that I laid down for their forefathers and has not listened to me, I will no longer drive out before them any of the nations Joshua left when he died. I will use them to test Israel and see whether they will keep the way of the Lord and walk in it, as their forefathers did. The Lord had allowed those nations to remain. He did not drive them out at once by giving them into the hands of Joshua. Chapter 3. These are the nations the Lord left to test all the Israelites who had not experienced any of the wars in Canaan. He did this only to teach warfare to the descendants of the Israelites who had not had previous battle experience. The five rulers of the Philistines, all the Canaanites, the Sidonians and the Hivites living in the Lebanon mountains from Mount Baal Hermon to Lebo Hamath. They were left to test the Israelites to see whether they would obey the Lord's commands, which he had given their forefathers through Moses. The Israelites lived among the Canaanites, Hittites, Amorites, Perizzites, Hivites, and Jebusites. They took their daughters in marriage and gave their own daughters to their sons and served their gods. The Israelites did evil in the eyes of the Lord. They forgot the Lord their God and served the Baals and the Asherahs. The anger of the Lord burned against Israel, so they sold them into the hands of Cushan-Rishathaim, king of Aram-Naharaim, to whom the Israelites were subject for 8 years. But when they cried out to the Lord, he raised up for them a deliverer, Othniel, son of Kenaz, Caleb's younger brother, who saved them. The Spirit of the Lord came upon him so that he became Israel's judge and went to war. The Lord gave Cushan-Rishathaim, king of Aram, into the hands of Othniel, who overpowered him. So the land had peace for 40 years until Othniel, son of Kenaz, died. Once again the Israelites did evil in the eyes of the Lord, and because they did this evil, the Lord gave Eglon, king of Moab, power over Israel. Getting the Ammonites and the Amalekites to join him, Eglon came and attacked Israel, and they took possession of the city of Palms. The Israelites were subject to Eglon, king of Moab, for 18 years. Again the Israelites cried out to the Lord, and he gave them a deliverer, Ehud, a left-handed man, the son of Gera, the Benjamite. The Israelites sent him with tribute to Eglon, king of Moab. Now Ehud had made a double-edged sword about 1.5 feet long, which he strapped to his right thigh under his clothing. He presented the tribute to Eglon, king of Moab, who was a very fat man. After Ehud had presented the tribute, he sent on their way the men who had carried it. At the idols near Gilgal, he himself turned back and said, "I have a secret message for you, O king." The king said, "Quiet," and all his attendants left him. Ehud then approached him while he was sitting alone in the upper room of his summer palace and said, "I have a message from God for you." As the king rose from his seat, Ehud reached with his left hand, drew the sword from his right thigh, and plunged it into the king's belly. Even the handle sank in after the blade, which came out his back. Ehud did not pull the sword out, and the fat closed in over it. Then Ehud went out to the porch. He shut the doors of the upper room behind him and locked them. After he had gone, the servants came and found the doors of the upper room locked. They said, "He must be relieving himself in the inner room of the house." They waited to the point of embarrassment, but when he did not open the doors of the room, they took a key and unlocked them. There they saw their lord fallen to the floor, dead. While they waited, Ehud got away. He passed by the idols and escaped to Sarah. When he arrived there, he blew a trumpet in the hill country of Ephraim, and the Israelites went down with him from the hills, with him leading them. "Follow me," he ordered, "for the Lord has given Moab, your enemy, into your hands." So they followed him down, and taking possession of the fords of the Jordan that led to Moab, they allowed no one to cross over. At that time they struck down about 10,000 Moabites, all vigorous and strong. Not a man escaped. That day Moab was made subject to Israel, and the land had peace for 80 years. After Ehud came Shamgar, son of Anath, who struck down 600 Philistines with an ox goad. He too saved Israel. Chapter 4. After Ehud died, the Israelites once again did evil in the eyes of the Lord. So the Lord sold them into the hands of Jabin, the king of Canaan, who reigned in Hazor. The command of his army was Sisera, who lived in Harosheth Hagoyim. Because he had 900 iron chariots and had cruelly oppressed the Israelites for 20 years, they cried to the Lord for help. Deborah, a prophetess, the wife of Lapidoth, was leading Israel at that time. She held court under the palm of Deborah between Ramah and Bethel in the hill country of Ephraim, and the Israelites came to her to have their disputes decided. She sent for Barak, son of Abinoam, from Kadesh in Naphtali, and said to him, "The Lord, the God of Israel, commands you, go, take with you 10,000 men of Naphtali and Zebulun, and lead the way to Mount Tabor. I will lure Sisera, the commander of Jabin's army, with his chariots and his troops to the Kishon River, and give him into your hands." Barak said to her, "If you go with me, I will go, but if you don't go with me, I won't go." "Very well," Deborah said, "I will go with you, but because the way you are going about this, the honor will not be yours, for the Lord will hand Sisera over to a woman." So Deborah went with Barak to Kadesh, where he summoned Zebulun and Naphtali. 10,000 men followed him, and Deborah also went with him. Now Heber the Kenite had left the other Kenites, the descendants of Hobab, Moses' brother-in-law, and pitched his tents by the great tree in Zananim near Kadesh. When they told Sisera that Barak, son of Abinoam, had gone up to Mount Tabor, Sisera gathered together his 900 iron chariots and all the men with him from Harosheth Hagoyim to the Kishon River. Then Deborah said to Barak, "Go. This is the day the Lord has given Sisera into your hands. Has not the Lord gone ahead of you?" So Barak went down Mount Tabor, followed by 10,000 men. At Barak's advance, the Lord routed Sisera and all his chariots and army by the sword, and Sisera abandoned his chariot and fled on foot. But Barak pursued the chariots and army as far as Harosheth Hagoyim. All the troops of Sisera fell by the sword. Not a man was left. Sisera, however, fled on foot to the tent of Jael, the wife of Heber the Kenite, because there were friendly relations between Jabin, king of Hazor, and the clan of Heber the Kenite. Jael went out to meet Sisera and said to him, "Come, my lord, come right in, don't be afraid." So he entered her tent, and she put a covering over him. "I'm thirsty," he said. "Please give me some water." She opened a skin of milk, gave him a drink, and covered him up. "Stand in the doorway of the tent," he told her. "If someone comes by and asks you, 'Is anyone here?' say no." But Jael, Heber's wife, picked up a tent peg and a hammer and went quietly to him while he lay fast asleep, exhausted. She drove the peg through his temple into the ground, and he died. Barak came by in pursuit of Sisera, and Jael went out to meet him. "Come," she said, "I will show you the man you're looking for." So he went in with her, and there lay Sisera with the tent peg through his temple, dead. On that day God subdued Jabin, the Canaanite king, before the Israelites, and the hand of the Israelites grew stronger and stronger against Jabin, the Canaanite king, until they destroyed him. Chapter 5. On that day Deborah and Barak, son of Abinoam, sang this song. When the princes in Israel take the lead, when the people willingly offer themselves, praise the Lord. Hear this, you kings, listen, you rulers. I will sing to the Lord, I will sing. I will make music to the Lord, the God of Israel. O Lord, when you went out from Seir, when you marched from the land of Edom, the earth shook, the heavens poured, the clouds poured down water. The mountains quaked before the Lord, the one of Sinai, before the Lord, the God of Israel. In the days of Shamgar, son of Anath, in the days of Jael, the roads were abandoned. Travelers took to winding paths. Village life in Israel ceased until I, Deborah, arose, a mother in Israel. When they chose new gods, war came to the city gates, and not a shield or spear was seen among 40,000 in Israel. My heart is with Israel's princes, with the willing volunteers among the people. Praise the Lord. You who ride on white donkeys, sitting on your saddle blankets, and you who walk along the road, consider the voice of the singers at the watering places. They recite the righteous acts of the Lord.

Yes, Issachar was with Barak, rushing after him into the valley. In the districts of Reuben there was much searching of heart. Why do you stay among the campfires? To hear the whistling for the flocks. In the districts of Reuben there was much searching of heart. Gilead stayed beyond the Jordan. And Dan, why did he linger by the ships? Asher remained on the coast and stayed in his coves. The people of Zebulun risked their very lives. So did Naphtali on the heights of the field. Kings came, they fought. The kings of Canaan fought at Taanach by the waters of Megiddo. But they carried off no silver, no plunder. From the heavens the stars fought, from their courses they fought against Sisera. The river Kishon swept them away, the age-old river, the river Kishon. March on, my soul, be strong. Then thundered the horses' hoofs, galloping, galloping go his mighty steeds. Curse Meroz, said the angel of the Lord. Curse its people bitterly because they did not come to help the Lord against the mighty. Most blessed of women be Jael, the wife of Heber the Kenite, most blessed of tent-dwelling women. He asked for water, and she gave him milk. In a bowl fit for nobles, she brought him curdled milk. Her hand reached for the tent peg, her right hand for the workman's hammer. She struck Sisera, she crushed his head, she shattered and pierced his temple. At her feet he sank, he fell, there he lay. At her feet he sank, he fell, where he sank, there he fell, dead. Through the window peered Sisera's mother. Behind the lattice she cried out, why is his chariot so long in coming? Why is the clatter of his chariots delayed? The wisest of her ladies answer her. Indeed, she keeps saying to herself, are they not finding and dividing the spoils? A girl or two for each man, colorful garments as plunder for Sisera, colorful garments embroidered, highly embroidered garments for my neck, all this as plunder? So may all your enemies perish, O Lord. But may they who love you be like the sun when it rises in its strength. Then the land had peace 40 years. Chapter 6. Again the Israelites did evil in the eyes of the Lord, and for 7 years he gave them into the hands of the Midianites. Because the power of Midian was so oppressive, the Israelites prepared shelters for themselves in mountain clefts, caves, and strongholds. Whenever the Israelites planted their crops, the Midianites, Amalekites, and other eastern peoples invaded the country. They camped on the land and ruined the crops all the way to Gaza and did not spare a living thing for Israel. Neither sheep, nor cattle, nor donkeys. They came up with their livestock and their tents like swarms of locusts. It was impossible to count the men and their camels. They invaded the land to ravage it. Midian so impoverished the Israelites that they cried out to the Lord for help. When the Israelites cried out to the Lord because of Midian, he sent them a prophet who said, this is what the Lord, the God of Israel, says. I brought you up out of Egypt, out of the land of slavery. I snatched you from the power of Egypt and from the hand of all your oppressors. I drove them from before you and gave you their land. I said to you, I am the Lord your God. Do not worship the gods of the Amorites in whose land you live. But you have not listened to me. The angel of the Lord came and sat down under the oak of Ophrah that belonged to Joash the Abiezite, where his son Gideon was threshing wheat in a winepress to keep it from the Midianites. When the angel of the Lord appeared to Gideon, he said, the Lord is with you, mighty warrior. But sir, Gideon replied, if the Lord is with us, why has all this happened to us? Where are all his wonders that our fathers told us about when they said, did not the Lord bring us up out of Egypt? But now the Lord has abandoned us and put us into the hand of Midian. The Lord turned to him and said, go in the strength you have and save Israel out of Midian's hand. Am I not sending you? But Lord, Gideon asked, how can I save Israel?
My clan is the weakest in Manasseh, and I am the least in my family.

The Lord answered, I will be with you, and you will strike down all the Midianites together. Gideon replied, If now I have found favor in your eyes, give me a sign that it is really you talking to me. Please do not go away until I come back and bring my offering and set it before you. And the Lord said, I will wait until you return. Gideon went in and prepared a young goat, and from an ephah of flour he made bread without yeast. Putting the meat in a basket and its broth in a pot, he brought them out and offered them to him under the oak. The angel of God said to him, Take the meat and the unleavened bread, place them on this rock, and pour out the broth. And Gideon did so. With the tip of the staff that was in his hand, the angel of the Lord touched the meat and the unleavened bread. Fire flared from the rock, consuming the meat and the bread, and the angel of the Lord disappeared. When Gideon realized that it was the angel of the Lord, he exclaimed, Ah, sovereign Lord, I have seen the angel of the Lord face to face. But the Lord said to him, Peace, do not be afraid. You are not going to die. So Gideon built an altar to the Lord there and called it, The Lord is Peace. To this day it stands in Ophrah of the Bezrites. That same night the Lord said to him, Take the second bull from your father's herd, the one 7 years old. Tear down your father's altar to Baal and cut down the Asherah pole beside it. Then build a proper kind of altar to the Lord your God on the top of this height. Using the wood of the Asherah pole that you cut down, offer the second bull as a burnt offering. So Gideon took 10 of his servants and did as the Lord told him. But because he was afraid of his family and the men of the town, he did it at night rather than in the daytime. In the morning, when the men of the town got up, there was Baal's altar demolished, and the Asherah pole beside it cut down, and the second bull sacrificed on the newly built altar. They asked each other, Who did this? When they carefully investigated, they were told, Gideon, son of Joash, did it. The men of the town demanded of Joash, Bring out your son, he must die because he has broken down Baal's altar and cut down the Asherah pole beside it. But Joash replied to the hostile crowd around him, Are you going to plead Baal's cause? Are you trying to save him? Whoever fights for him shall be put to death by morning. If Baal really is a god, he can defend himself when someone breaks down his altar. So that day they called Gideon Jerubbaal, saying, Let Baal contend with him, because he broke down Baal's altar. Now all the Midianites, Amalekites, and other eastern peoples joined forces and crossed over the Jordan and camped in the valley of Jezreel. Then the Spirit of the Lord came upon Gideon, and he blew a trumpet, summoning the Abizarites to follow him. He sent messengers throughout Manasseh, calling them to arms, and also into Asher, Zebulun, and Naphtali, so that they too went up to meet them. Gideon said to God, If you will save Israel by my hand as you have promised, look, I will place a wool fleece on the threshing floor. If there is dew only on the fleece and all the ground is dry, then I will know that you will save Israel by my hand as you said. And that is what happened. Gideon rose early the next day. He squeezed the fleece and wrung out the dew, a bowlful of water. Then Gideon said to God, Do not be angry with me. Let me make just one more request. Allow me one more test with the fleece. This time, make the fleece dry and the ground covered with dew. That night God did so. Only the fleece was dry. All the ground was covered with dew. Chapter 7. Early in the morning, Jerubbaal, that is Gideon, and all his men camped at the spring of Harad. The camp of Midian was north of them in the valley near the hill of Moreh. The Lord said to Gideon, You have too many men for me to deliver Midian into their hands. In order that Israel may not boast against me that her own strength has saved her, announce now to the people, Anyone who trembles with fear may turn back and leave Mount Gilead. So 22,000 men left, while 10,000 remained.
But the Lord said to Gideon, "There are still too many men. Take them down to the water, and I will sift them for you there. If I say, 'This one shall go with you,' he shall go. But if I say, 'This one shall not go with you,' he shall not go." So Gideon took the men down to the water. There the Lord told him, "Separate those who lap the water with their tongues like a dog from those who kneel down to drink." 300 men lapped with their hands to their mouths. All the rest got down on their knees to drink. The Lord said to Gideon, "With the 300 men that lapped, I will save you and give the Midianites into your hands. Let all the other men go, each to his own place." So Gideon sent the rest of the Israelites to their tents, but kept the 300 who took over the provisions and trumpets of the others. Now the camp of Midian lay below him in the valley. During that night the Lord said to Gideon, "Get up, go down against the camp, because I am going to give it into your hands. If you are afraid to attack, go down to the camp with your servant Purah and listen to what they are saying. Afterward you will be encouraged to attack the camp." So he and Purah, his servant, went down to the outposts of the camp. The Midianites, the Amalekites, and all the other eastern peoples had settled in the valley thick as locusts. Their camels could no more be counted than the sand on the seashore. Gideon arrived just as a man was telling a friend his dream. "I had a dream," he was saying. "A round loaf of barley bread came tumbling into the Midianite camp. It struck the tent with such force that the tent overturned and collapsed." His friend responded, "This can be nothing other than the sword of Gideon, son of Joash, the Israelite. God has given the Midianites and the whole camp into his hands." When Gideon heard the dream and its interpretation, he worshipped God. He returned to the camp of Israel and called out, "Get up! The Lord has given the Midianite camp into your hands." Dividing the 300 men into three companies, he placed trumpets and empty jars in the hands of all of them, with torches inside. "Watch me," he told them. "Follow my lead. When I get to the edge of the camp, do exactly as I do. When I and all who are with me blow our trumpets, then from all around the camp, blow yours and shout, 'For the Lord and for Gideon.'" Gideon and the 100 men with him reached the edge of the camp at the beginning of the middle watch, just after they had changed the guard. They blew their trumpets and broke the jars that were in their hands. The three companies blew the trumpets and smashed the jars. Grasping the torches in their left hands and holding in their right hands the trumpets they were to blow, they shouted, "A sword for the Lord and for Gideon!" While each man held his position around the camp, all the Midianites ran, crying out as they fled. When the 300 trumpets sounded, the Lord caused the men throughout the camp to turn on each other with their swords. The army fled to Beth Shittah towards Zerera, as far as the border of El Mahalah near Tabath. Israelites from Naphtali, Asher, and all Manasseh were called out, and they pursued the Midianites. Gideon sent messengers throughout the hill country of Ephraim, saying, "Come down against the Midianites and seize the waters of the Jordan ahead of them as far as Beth Barah." So all the men of Ephraim were called out, and they took the waters of the Jordan as far as Beth Barah. They also captured two of the Midianite leaders, Oreb and Zeeb. They killed Oreb at the rock of Oreb, and Zeeb at the winepress of Zeeb. They pursued the Midianites and brought the heads of Oreb and Zeeb to Gideon, who was by the Jordan. Chapter 8. Now the Ephraimites asked Gideon, "Why have you treated us like this? Why didn't you call us when you went to fight Midian?" And they criticized him sharply. But he answered them, "What have I accomplished compared to you? Aren't the gleanings of Ephraim's grapes better than the full grape harvest of Abiezer? God gave Oreb and Zeeb, the Midianite leaders, into your hands. What was I able to do compared to you?" At this, their resentment against him subsided. Gideon and his 300 men, exhausted yet keeping up the pursuit, came to the Jordan and crossed it. He said to the men of Succoth, "Give my troops some bread. They are worn out, and I am still pursuing Zebah and Zalmon and the kings of Midian." But the officials of Succoth said,
Do you already have the hands of Zeba and Zalmunna in your possession? Why should we give bread to your troops? Then Gideon replied, Just for that? When the Lord has given Zeba and Zalmunna into my hand, I will tear your flesh with desert thorns and briars. From there he went up to Peniel and made the same request of them, but they answered as the men of Succoth had. So he said to the men of Peniel, When I return in triumph, I will tear down this tower. Now Zeba and Zalmunna were in Karkor with a force of about 15,000 men, all that were left of the armies of the eastern peoples. 120,000 swordsmen had fallen. Gideon went up by the rout of the nomads east of Noba and Jogbeha and fell upon the unsuspecting army. Zeba and Zalmunna, the two kings of Midian, fled, but he pursued them and captured them, routing their entire army. Gideon, son of Joash, then returned from the battle by the pass of Ares and caught a young man of Succoth and questioned him. And the young man wrote down for him the names of the 77 officials of Succoth, the elders of the town. Then Gideon came and said to the men of Succoth, Here are Zeba and Zalmunna, about whom you taunted me by saying, Do you already have the hands of Zeba and Zalmunna in your possessions? Why should we give bread to your exhausted men? He took the elders of the town and taught the men of Succoth a lesson by punishing them with desert thorns and briars. He also pulled down the tower of Peniel and killed the men of the town. Then he asked Zeba and Zalmunna, What kind of men did you kill at Tabor? Men like you, they answered, each one with the bearing of a prince. Gideon replied, Those were my brothers, the sons of my own mother. As surely as the Lord lives, if you had spared their lives, I would not kill you. Turning to Jephthah, his oldest son, he said, Kill them. But Jephthah did not draw his sword because he was only a boy and was afraid. Zeba and Zalmunna said, Come, do it yourself. As is the man, so is his strength. So Gideon stepped forward and killed them and took the ornaments off their camels' necks. The Israelites said to Gideon, Rule over us, you, your son, and your grandson, because you have saved us out of the hand of Midian. But Gideon told them, I will not rule over you, nor will my son rule over you. The Lord will rule over you. And he said, I do have one request, that each of you give me an earring from your share of the plunder. It was the custom of the Ishmaelites to wear gold earrings. They answered, We'll be glad to give them. So they spread out a garment, and each man threw a ring from his plunder unto it. The weight of the gold rings he asked for came to 1,700 shekels. Not counting the ornaments, the pendants, and the purple garments worn by the kings of Midian, or the chains that were on their camels' necks. Gideon made the gold into an ephod, which he placed in Ophrah, his town. All Israel prostituted themselves by worshipping it there, and it became a snare to Gideon and his family. Thus Midian was subdued before the Israelites and did not raise its head again. During Gideon's lifetime, the land enjoyed peace 40 years. Jerubbaal, the son of Joash, went back home to live. He had 70 sons of his own, for he had many wives. His concubine, who lived in Shechem, also bore him a son, whom he named Abimelech. Gideon, son of Joash, died at a good old age and was buried in the tomb of his father Joash in Ophrah of the Abiezerites. No sooner had Gideon died than the Israelites again prostituted themselves to the Baals. They set up Baal-Berith as their god and did not remember the Lord their God, who had rescued them from the hands of all their enemies on every side. They also failed to show kindness to the family of Jerubbaal, that is, Gideon, for all the good things he had done for them.

0: McLean, taking you through the night here on TWR UK. 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
1: Chapter 9. Abimelech, son of Jerubbaal, went to his mother's brothers in Shechem and said to them and to all his mother's clan, "Ask all the citizens of Shechem, which is better for you, to have all 70 of Jerubbaal's sons rule over you, or just one man? Remember, I am your flesh and blood." When the brothers repeated all this to the citizens of Shechem, they were inclined to follow Abimelech, for they said, "He is our brother." They gave him 70 shekels of silver from the temple of Baal Berith, and Abimelech used it to hire reckless adventurers who became his followers. He went to his father's home in Ophrah, and on one stone murdered his 70 brothers, the sons of Jerubbaal. But Jotham, the youngest son of Jerubbaal, escaped by hiding. Then all the citizens of Shechem and Beth Milo gathered beside the great tree at the pillar in Shechem to crown Abimelech king. When Jotham was told about this, he climbed up on the top of Mount Gerizim and shouted to them, "Listen to me, citizens of Shechem, so that God may listen to you. One day the trees went out to anoint a king for themselves. They said to the olive tree, 'Be our king.' But the olive tree answered, 'Should I give up my oil, by which both gods and men are honored, to hold sway over the trees?' Next, the trees said to the fig tree, 'Come and be our king.' But the fig tree replied, 'Should I give up my fruit, so good and sweet, to hold sway over the trees?' Then the trees said to the vine, 'Come and be our king.' But the vine answered, 'Should I give up my wine, which cheers both gods and men, to hold sway over the trees?' Finally, all the trees said to the thorn bush, 'Come and be our king.' The thorn bush said to the trees, 'If you really want to anoint me king over you, come and take refuge in my shade. But if not, then let fire come out of the thorn bush and consume the cedars of Lebanon. Now, if you had acted honorably and in good faith when you made Abimelech king, and if you had been fair to Jerubbaal and his family, and if you had treated him as he deserves, and to think that my father fought for you, risked his life to rescue you from the land of Midian. But today you have revolted against my father's family, murdered his 70 sons on a single stone, and made Abimelech, the son of his slave girl, king over the citizens of Shechem because he is your brother. If then you have acted honorably and in good faith toward Jerubbaal and his family today, may Abimelech be your joy and may you be his too. But if you have not, let fire come out from Abimelech and consume you, citizens of Shechem and Beth Milo, and let fire come out from you, citizens of Shechem and Beth Milo, and consume Abimelech." Then Jotham fled, escaping to Be'er, and he lived there because he was afraid of his brother Abimelech. After Abimelech had governed Israel 3 years, God sent an evil spirit between Abimelech and the citizens of Shechem, who acted treacherously against Abimelech. God did this in order that the crime against Jerubbaal's 70 sons, the shedding of their blood, might be avenged on their brother Abimelech and on the citizens of Shechem who had helped him murder his brothers. In opposition to him, these citizens of Shechem set men on the hilltops to ambush and rob everyone who passed by, and this was reported to Abimelech. Now Gaal, son of Ebed, moved with his brothers into Shechem, and its citizens put their confidence in him. After they had gone out into the fields and gathered the grapes and trodden them, they held a festival in the temple of their god. While they were eating and drinking, they cursed Abimelech. Then Gaal, son of Ebed, said, "Who is Abimelech and who is Shechem that we should be subject to him? Isn't he Jerubbaal's son, and isn't Zebul his deputy? Serve the men of Hamor, Shechem's father. Why should we serve Abimelech? If only this people were under my command, then I would get rid of him. I would say to Abimelech, 'Call out your whole army.' When Zebul, the governor of the city, heard what Gaal, the son of Ebed, said, he was very angry. Under cover, he sent messengers to Abimelech, saying, Gaal, son of Ebed, and his brothers have come to Shechem and are stirring up the city against you. Now then, during the night, you and your men should come and lie in wait in the fields. In the morning at sunrise, advance against the city. When Gaal and his men come out against you, do whatever your hand finds to do. So Abimelech and all his troops set out by night and took up concealed positions near Shechem in four companies. Now Gaal, son of Ebed, had gone out and was standing at the entrance to the city gate, just as Abimelech and his soldiers came out from their hiding place. When Gaal saw them, he said to Zebul, "Look, people are coming down from the tops of the mountains." Zebul replied, "You mistake the shadows of the mountains for men." But Gaal spoke up again, "Look, people are coming down from the center of the land, and a company is coming from the direction of the soothsayer's tree." Then Zebul said to him, "Where is your big talk now? You who said, 'Who is Abimelech that we should be subject to him?' Aren't these the men you ridiculed? Go out and fight them." So Gaal led out the citizens of Shechem and fought Abimelech. Abimelech chased him, and many fell wounded in the flight. All the way to the entrance to the gate, Abimelech stayed in Aromah, and Zebul drove Gaal and his brothers out of Shechem. The next day the people of Shechem went out to the fields, and this was reported to Abimelech. So he took his men, divided them into three companies, and set an ambush in the fields. When he saw the people coming out of the city, he rose to attack them. Abimelech and the companies with him rushed forward to a position at the entrance to the city gate. Then two companies rushed upon those in the field and struck them down. All that day Abimelech pressed his attack against the city until he had captured it and killed its people. Then he destroyed the city and scattered salt over it. On hearing this, the citizens in the tower of Shechem went into the stronghold of the temple of El Bereth. When Abimelech heard that they had assembled there, he and all his men went up to Mount Zalmon. He took an axe and cut off some branches, which he lifted to his shoulders. He ordered the men with him, "Quick, do what you have seen me do." So all the men cut branches and followed Abimelech. They piled them against the stronghold and set it on fire over the people inside. So all the people in the tower of Shechem, about 1,000 men and women, also died. Next, Abimelech went to Thebez and besieged it and captured it. Inside the city, however, there was a strong tower to which all the men and women, all the people of the city, fled. They locked themselves in and climbed up on the tower roof. Abimelech went to the tower and stormed it, but as he approached the entrance to the tower to set it on fire, a woman dropped an upper millstone on his head and cracked his skull. Hurriedly he called to his armor-bearer, "Draw your sword and kill me so that they can't say a woman killed him." So his servant ran him through and he died. When the Israelites saw that Abimelech was dead, they went home. Thus God repaid the wickedness that Abimelech had done to his father by murdering his 70 brothers. God also made the men of Shechem pay for all their wickedness. The curse of Jotham, son of Jerubbaal, came on them. Chapter 10. After the time of Abimelech, a man of Issachar, Tola, son of Puah, the son of Dodo, rose to save Israel. He lived in Shamir in the hill country of Ephraim. He led Israel 23 years, then he died and was buried in Shamir. He was followed by Jair of Gilead, who led Israel 22 years. He had 30 sons who rode 30 donkeys. They controlled 30 towns in Gilead, which to this day are called Havoth Jair. When Jair died, he was buried in Kamon. Again the Israelites did evil in the eyes of the Lord. They served the Baals and the Ashtaroths and the gods of Aram, the gods of Sidon, the gods of Moab, the gods of the Ammonites and the gods of the Philistines. And because the Israelites forsook the Lord and no longer served him, he became angry with them. He sold them into the hands of the Philistines and the Ammonites, who that year shattered and crushed them. For 18 years they oppressed all the Israelites on the east side of the Jordan in Gilead, the land land of the Amorites. The Ammonites also crossed the Jordan to fight against Judah, Benjamin, and the house of Ephraim, and Israel was in great distress. Then the Israelites cried out to the Lord, "We have sinned against you, forsaking our God and serving the Baals." The Lord replied, "When the Egyptians, the Amorites, the Ammonites, the Philistines, the Sidonians, the Amalekites, and the Moabites oppressed you and you cried to me for help, did I not save you from their hands? But you have forsaken me and served other gods, so I will no longer save you. Go and cry out to the gods you have chosen. Let them save you when you are in trouble." But the Israelites said to the Lord, "We have sinned. Do with us whatever you think best, but please rescue us now." Then they got rid of the foreign gods among them and served the Lord, and he could bear Israel's misery no longer. When the Ammonites were called to arms and camped in Gilead, the Israelites assembled and camped in Mizpah. The leaders of the people of Gilead said to each other, "Whoever will launch the attack against the Ammonites will be the head of all those living in Gilead." Chapter 11. Jephthah the Gileadite was a mighty warrior. His father was Gilead, his mother was a prostitute. Gilead's wife also bore him sons, and when they were grown up, they drove Jephthah away. "You're not going to get any inheritance in our family," they said, "because you are the son of another woman." So Jephthah fled from his brothers and settled in the land of Tob, where a group of adventurers gathered round him and followed him. Sometime later, when the Ammonites made war on Israel, the elders of Gilead went to get Jephthah from the land of Tob. "Come," they said, "be our commander so we can fight the Ammonites." Jephthah said to them, "Didn't you hate me and drive me from my father's house? Why do you come to me now when you're in trouble?" The elders of Gilead said to him, "Nevertheless, we are turning to you now. Come with us to fight the Ammonites and you will be our head over all who live in Gilead." Jephthah answered, "Suppose you take me back to fight the Ammonites and the Lord gives them to me. Will I really be your head?" The elders of Gilead replied, "The Lord is our witness. We will certainly do as you say." So Jephthah went with the elders of Gilead, and the people made him head and commander over them. And he repeated all his words before the Lord in Mizpah. Then Jephthah sent messengers to the Ammonite king with the question, "What do you have against us that you have attacked our country?" The king of the Ammonites answered Jephthah's messengers, "When Israel came up out of Egypt, they took away my land from the Arnon to the Jabbok, all the way to the Jordan. Now give it back peaceably." Jephthah sent back messengers to the Ammonite king, saying, "This is what Jephthah says. Israel did not take the land of Moab or the land of the Ammonites. But when they came up out of Egypt, Israel went through the desert to the Red Sea and on to Kadesh. Then Israel sent messengers to the king of Edom, saying, 'Give us permission to go through your country.' But the king of Edom would not listen. They sent also to the king of Moab, and he refused. So Israel stayed at Kadesh. Next they traveled through the desert, skirted the lands of Edom and Moab, passed along the eastern side of the country of Moab, and camped on the other side of the Arnon. They did not enter the territory of Moab, for the Arnon was its border. Then Israel sent messengers to Sihon, king of the Amorites, who ruled in Heshbon, and said to him, 'Let us pass through your country to our own place.' Sihon, however, did not trust Israel to pass through his territory. He mustered all his men and encamped at Jahaz and fought with Israel. Then the Lord, the God of Israel, gave Sihon and all his men into Israel's hands, and they defeated them. Israel took over all the land of the Amorites who lived in that country, capturing all of it from the Arnon to the Jabbok and from the desert to the Jordan. Now since the Lord, the God of Israel, who has driven the Amorites out before his people Israel, what right have you to take it over? Will you not take what your God Chemosh gives you? Likewise, whatever the Lord our God has given us, we will possess. Are you better than Balak, son of Zippor, king of Moab? Did he ever quarrel with Israel or fight with them? For 300 years Israel occupied Heshbon, Aroer, and the surrounding settlements and all the towns along the Arnon. Why didn't you retake them during that time? I have not wronged you, but you are doing me wrong by waging war against me. Let the Lord, the judge, decide the dispute this day between the Israelites and the Ammonites." The king of Ammon, however, paid no attention to the message Jephthah sent him. Then the Spirit of the Lord came upon Jephthah. He crossed Gilead and Manasseh and passed through Mizpah of Gilead. And from there he advanced against the Ammonites, and Jephthah made a vow to the Lord. If you give the Ammonites into my hands, whatever comes out of the door of my house to meet me when I return in triumph from the Ammonites will be the Lord's, and I will sacrifice it as a burnt offering. Then Jephthah went over to fight the Ammonites, and the Lord gave them into his hands. He devastated 20 towns from Aroer in the vicinity of Manith as far as Abel-Karamim. Thus Israel subdued Ammon. When Jephthah returned to his home in Mizpah, who should come out to meet him but his daughter, dancing to the sound of tambourines? She was an only child. Except for her, he had neither son nor daughter. When he saw her, he tore his clothes and cried, "Oh, my daughter, you have made me miserable and wretched because I have made a vow to the Lord that I cannot break." "My father," she replied, "you have given your word to the Lord. Do to me just as you promised, now that the Lord has avenged you of your enemies, the Ammonites. But grant me this one request," she said. "Give me 2 months to roam the hills and weep with my friends, because I will never marry." "You may go," he said. And he let her go for 2 months. She and the girls went into the hills and wept because she would never marry. After the 2 months, she returned to her father, and he did to her as he had vowed, and she was a virgin. From this comes the Israelite custom that each year the young women of Israel go out for 4 days to commemorate the daughter of Jephthah, the Gileadite. Chapter 12. The men of Ephraim called out their forces, crossed over to Zephon, and said to Jephthah, "Why did you go to fight the Ammonites without calling us to go with you? We're going to burn down your house over your head." Jephthah answered, "I and my people were engaged in a great struggle with the Ammonites. And although I called, you didn't save me out of their hands. When I saw that you wouldn't help, I took my life in my hands and crossed over to fight the Ammonites, and the Lord gave me the victory over them. Now why have you come up today to fight me?" Jephthah then called together the men of Gilead and fought against Ephraim. The Gileadites struck them down because the Ephraimites had said, "You Gileadites are renegades from Ephraim and Manasseh." The Gileadites captured the fords of the Jordan leading to Ephraim, and whenever a survivor of Ephraim said, "Let me cross over," the men of Gilead asked him, "Are you an Ephraimite?" If he replied, "No," they said, "All right, say Shibboleth." If he said Sibboleth, because he could not pronounce the word correctly, they seized him and killed him at the fords of the Jordan. 42,000 Ephraimites were killed at that time. Jephthah led Israel 6 years. Then Jephthah the Gileadite died and was buried in a town in Gilead. After him, Ibzan of Bethlehem led Israel. He had 30 sons and 30 daughters. He gave his daughters away in marriage to those outside his clan, and for his sons he brought in 30 young women as wives from outside his clan. Ibzan led Israel 7 years. Then Ibzan died and was buried in Bethlehem. After him, Elon the Zebulunite led Israel 10 years. Then Elon died and was buried in Aijalon, in the land of Zebulun. After him, Abdon, son of Hillel, from Parathon, led Israel. He had 40 sons and 30 grandsons who rode on 70 donkeys. He led Israel 8 years. Then Abdon, son of Hillel, died and was buried at Parathon in Ephraim, in the hill country of the Amalekites. Chapter 13. Again, the Israelites did evil in the eyes of the Lord, so the Lord delivered them into the hands of the Philistines for 40 years. A certain man of Zara, named Manoah, from the clan of the Danites, had a wife who was sterile and remained childless. The angel of the Lord appeared to her and said, "You are sterile and childless, but you are going to conceive and have a son." Now see to it that you drink no wine or other fermented drink, and that you do not eat anything unclean, because you will conceive and give birth to a son. No razor may be used on his head, because the boy is to be a Nazarite, set apart to God from birth, and he will begin the deliverance of Israel from the hands of the Philistines. Then the woman went to her husband and told him, "A man of God came to me. He looked like an angel of God, very awesome. I didn't ask him where he came from, and he didn't tell me his name, but he said to me, 'You will conceive and give birth to a son. Now then, drink no wine or other fermented drink, and do not eat anything unclean, because the boy will be a Nazarite of God from birth until the day of his death.'" Then Manoah prayed to the Lord, "O Lord, I beg you, let the man of God you sent to us come again to teach us how to bring up the boy who is to be born." God heard Manoah. And the angel of God came again to the woman while she was out in the field. But her husband, Manoah, was not with her. The woman hurried to tell her husband, "He's here, the man who appeared to me the other day." Manoah got up and followed his wife. When he came to the man, he said, "Are you the one who talked to my wife?" "I am," he said. So Manoah asked him, "When your words are fulfilled, what is to be the rule for the boy's life and work?" The angel of the Lord answered, "Your wife must do all that I have told her. She must not eat anything that comes from the grapevine, nor drink any wine or other fermented drink, or eat anything unclean. She must do everything I have commanded her." Manoah said to the angel of the Lord, "We would like you to stay until we prepare a young goat for you." The angel of the Lord replied, "Even though you detain me, I will not eat any of your food. But if you prepare a burnt offering, offer it to the Lord." Manoah did not realize that it was the angel of the Lord. Then Manoah inquired of the angel of the Lord, "What is your name, so that we may honor you when your word comes true?" He replied, "Why do you ask my name? It is beyond understanding." Then Manoah took a young goat together with the grain offering and sacrificed it on a rock to the Lord. And the Lord did an amazing thing while Manoah and his wife watched. As the flame blazed up from the altar toward heaven, the angel of the Lord ascended in the flame. Seeing this, Manoah and his wife fell with their faces to the ground. When the angel of the Lord did not show himself again to Manoah and his wife, Manoah realized that it was the angel of the Lord. "We are doomed to die," he said to his wife. "We have seen God." But his wife answered, "If the Lord had meant to kill us, he would not have accepted a burnt offering and grain offering from our hands, nor shown us all these things, or now told us this." The woman gave birth to a boy and named him Samson. He grew, and the Lord blessed him, and the Spirit of the Lord began to stir him while he was in Mahane Dan, between Zorah and Eshtaol. Chapter 14. Samson went down to Timnah and saw there a young Philistine woman. When he returned, he said to his father and mother, "I have seen a Philistine woman in Timnah. Now get her for me as my wife." His father and mother replied, "Isn't there an acceptable woman among your relatives or among all our people? Must you go to the uncircumcised Philistines to get a wife?" But Samson said to his father, "Get her for me. She's the right one for me." His parents did not know that this was from the Lord, who was seeking an occasion to confront the Philistines, for at that time they were ruling over Israel. Samson went down to Timnah together with his father and mother. As they approached the vineyards of Timnah, suddenly a young lion came roaring toward him. The Spirit of the Lord came upon him in power, so that he tore the lion apart with his bare hands as he might have torn a young goat. But he told neither his father nor his mother what he had done. Then he went down and talked with the woman, and he liked her. Sometime later, when he went back to marry her, he turned aside to look at the lion's carcass. In it was a swarm of bees and some honey, which he scooped out with his hand and ate as he went along. When he rejoined his parents, he gave them some, and they too ate. But he did not tell them that he had taken the honey from the lion's carcass. Now his father went down to see the woman, and Samson made a feast there, as was customary for bridegrooms. When he appeared, he was given 30 companions. "Let me tell you a riddle," Samson said to them. "If you can give me the answer within the 7 days of the feast, I will give you 30 linen garments and 30 sets of clothes. If you can't tell me the answer, you must give me 30 linen garments and 30 sets of clothes." "Tell us your riddle," they said. "Let's hear it." He replied, "Out of the eater, something to eat. Out of the strong, something sweet." For 3 days they could not give the answer. On the fourth day they said to Samson's wife, "Coax your husband into explaining the riddle for us, or we will burn you and your father's household to death. Did you invite us here to rob us?" Then Samson's wife threw herself on him, sobbing, "You hate me. You don't really love me. You've given my people a riddle, but you haven't told me the answer." "I haven't even explained it to my father or mother," he replied. "So why should I explain it to you?" She cried the whole 7 days of the feast. So on the seventh day he finally told her, because she continued to press him. She in turn explained the riddle to her people. Before sunset on the seventh day, the men of the town said to him, "What is sweeter than honey? What is stronger than a lion?" Samson said to them, "If you had not plowed with my heifer, you would not have solved my riddle." Then the Spirit of the Lord came upon him in power. He went down to Ashkelon, struck down 30 of their men, stripped them of their belongings, and gave their clothes to those who had explained the riddle. Burning with anger, he went up to his father's house. And Samson's wife was given to the friend who had attended him at his wedding. Chapter 15. Later on, at the time of wheat harvest, Samson took a young goat and went to visit his wife. He said, "I'm going to my wife's room." But her father would not let him go in. "I was so sure you thoroughly hated her," he said, "that I gave her to your friend. Isn't her younger sister more attractive? Take her instead." Samson said to them, "This time I have a right to get even with the Philistines. I will really harm them." So he went out and caught 300 foxes, tied them tail to tail in pairs. He then fastened a torch to every pair of tails, lit the torches, and let the foxes loose in the standing grain of the Philistines. He burned up the shocks and standing grain together with the vineyards and olive groves. When the Philistines asked, "Who did this?" they were told, "Samson, the Timnite's son-in-law, because his wife was given to his friend." So the Philistines went up and burned her and her father to death. Samson said to them, "Since you acted like this, I won't stop until I get my revenge on you." He attacked them viciously and slaughtered many of them. Then he went down and stayed in a cave in the rock of Etam. The Philistines went up and camped in Judah, spreading out near Lehi. The men of Judah asked, "Why have you come to fight us?" "We have come to take Samson prisoner," they answered, "to do to him as he did to us." Then 3,000 men from Judah went down to the cave in the rock of Etam and said to Samson, "Don't you realize that the Philistines are rulers over us? What have you done to us?" He answered, "I merely did to them what they did to me." They said to him, "We've come to tie you up and hand you over to the Philistines." Samson said, "Swear to me that you won't kill me yourselves." "Agreed," they answered. "We will only tie you up and hand you over to them. We will not kill you." So they bound him with 2 new ropes and led him up from the rock. As he approached Lehi, the Philistines came toward him, shouting. The Spirit of the Lord came upon him in power. The ropes on his arms became like charred flax, and the bindings dropped from his hands. Finding a fresh jawbone of a donkey, he grabbed it and struck down 1,000 men. Then Samson said, "With a donkey's jawbone I have made donkeys of them. With a donkey's jawbone I have killed 1,000 men." When he finished speaking, he threw away the jawbone and the place was called Ramath Lehi. Because he was very thirsty, he cried out to the Lord, "You've given your servant this great victory. Must I now die of thirst and fall into the hands of the uncircumcised?" Then God opened up the hollow place in Lehi, and water came out of it. When Samson drank, his strength returned, and he revived. So the spring was called En-Hakor, and it is still there in Lehi. Samson led Israel for 20 years in the days of the Philistines. Chapter 16. One day Samson went to Gaza, where he saw a prostitute. He went in to spend the night with her. The people of Gaza were told, "Samson is here." So they surrounded the place and lay in wait for him all night at the city gate. They made no move during the night, saying, "At dawn, we'll kill him." But Samson lay there only until the middle of the night. Then he got up and took hold of the doors of the city gate together with the two posts and tore them loose, bar and all. He lifted them to his shoulders and carried them to the top of the hill that faces Hebron. Sometime later he fell in love with a woman in the valley of Sorek, whose name was Delilah. The rulers of the Philistines went to her and said, "See if you can lure him into showing you the secret of his great strength, and how we can overpower him so we may tie him up and subdue him. Each one of us will give you 1,100 shekels of silver." So Delilah said to Samson, "Tell me the secret of your great strength, and how you can be tied up and subdued." Samson answered her, "If anyone ties me up with 7 fresh thongs that have not been dried, I'll become as weak as any other man." Then the rulers of the Philistines brought her 7 fresh thongs that had not been dried, and she tied him with them. With men hidden in the room, she called to him, "Samson, the Philistines are upon you." But he snapped the thongs as easily as a piece of string snaps when it comes close to a flame. So the secret of his strength was not discovered. Then Delilah said to Samson, "You've made a fool of me. You lied to me. Come now, tell me, how can you be tied?" He said, "If anyone ties me securely with new ropes that have never been used, I'll become as weak as any other man." So Delilah took new ropes and tied him with them. Then, with men hidden in the room, she called to him, "Samson, the Philistines are upon you." But he snapped the ropes off his arms as if they were threads. Delilah then said to Samson, "Until now you have been making a fool of me and lying to me. Tell me how you can be tied." He replied, "If you weave the 7 braids of my head into the fabric on the loom and tightened it with the pin, I'll become as weak as any other man." So while he was sleeping, Delilah took the 7 braids of his head, wove them into the fabric, and tightened it with the pin. Again she called to him, "Samson, the Philistines are upon you." He awoke from his sleep and pulled up the pin in the loom with the fabric. Then she said to him, "How can you say I love you when you won't confide in me? This is the 3rd time you've made a fool of me and haven't told me the secret of your great strength." With such nagging, she prodded him day after day until he was tired to death. So he told her everything. "No razor has ever been used on my head," he said, "because I have been a Nazarite set apart to God since birth. If my head was shaved, my strength would leave me and I would become as weak as any other man." When Delilah saw that he had told her everything, she sent word to the rulers of the Philistines, "Come back once more. He has told me everything." So the rulers of the Philistines returned with the silver in their hands. Having put him to sleep on her lap, she called a man to shave off the 7 braids of his hair, and so began to subdue him, and his strength left him. Then she called, "Samson, the Philistines are upon you." He woke from his sleep and thought, "I'll go out as before and shake myself free." But he did not know that the Lord had left him. Then the Philistines seized him, gouged out his eyes, and took him down to Gaza. Binding him with bronze shackles, they set him to grinding in the prison. but the hair on his head began to grow again after it had been shaved. Now the rulers of the Philistines assembled to offer a great sacrifice to Dagon, their god, and to celebrate, saying, "Our God has delivered Samson, our enemy, into our hands." When the people saw him, they praised their God, saying, "Our God has delivered our enemy into our hands, the one who laid waste our land and multiplied our slain." While they were in high spirits, they shouted, "Bring out Samson!

0: strengthen me just once more and let me, with one blow, get revenge on the Philistines for my two eyes. Then Samson reached toward the two central pillars on which the temple stood.
1: Bracing himself against them, his right hand on the one and his left hand on the other, Samson said,
0: "Let me die with the Philistines." Then he pushed with all his might, and down came the temple on the rulers and all the people in it. Thus he killed many more when he died than while he lived. Then his brothers and his father's whole family went down to get him. They brought him back and buried him between Zorah and Eshtaol in the tomb of Manoah his father. He had led Israel 20 years. Chapter 17. Now a man named Micah from the hill country of Ephraim said to his mother, "The 1,100 shekels of silver that were taken from you, and about which I heard you utter a curse, I have that silver with me. I took it." Then his mother said, "The Lord bless you, my son." When he returned the 1,100 shekels of silver to his mother, she said, "I solemnly consecrate my silver to the Lord for my son to make a carved image and a cast idol. I will give it back to you." So he returned the silver to his mother, and she took 200 shekels of silver and gave them to a silversmith who made them into the image and the idol. And they were put in Micah's house. Now this man Micah had a shrine, and he made an ephod and some idols and installed one of his sons as his priest. In those days Israel had no king. Everyone did as he saw fit. A young Levite from Bethlehem in Judah, who had been living within the clan of Judah, left that town in search of some other place to stay. On his way he came to Micah's house in the hill country of Ephraim. Micah asked him, "Where are you from?" "I'm a Levite from Bethlehem in Judah," he said, "and I'm looking for a place to stay." Then Micah said to him, "Live with me and be my father and priest, and I'll give you 10 shekels of silver a year, your clothes and your food." So the Levite agreed to live with him, and the young man was to him like one of his sons. Then Micah installed the Levite, and the young man became his priest and lived in his house. And Micah said, "Now I know that the Lord will be good to me since this Levite has become my priest." Chapter 18. In those days Israel had no king. And in those days the tribe of the Danites was seeking a place of their own where they might settle, because they had not yet come into an inheritance among the tribes of Israel. So the Danites sent 5 warriors from Zorah and Eshtaol to spy out the land and explore it. These men represented all their clans. They told them, "Go, explore the land." The men entered the hill country of Ephraim and came to the house of Micah, where they spent the night. When they were near Micah's house, they recognized the voice of the young Levite, so they turned in there and asked him, "Who brought you here? What are you doing in this place? Why are you here?" He told them what Micah had done for him and said, "He's hired me and I am his priest." Then they said to him, "Please inquire of God to learn whether our journey will be successful." The priest answered them, "Go in peace. Your journey has the Lord's approval." So the 5 men left and came to Laish, where they saw that the people were living in safety like the Sidonians, unsuspecting and secure, and since their land lacked nothing, they were prosperous. Also, they lived a long way from the Sidonians and had no relationship with anyone else. When they returned to Zorah and Eshtaol, their brothers asked them, "How did you find things?" They answered, "Come on, let's attack them. We have seen that the land is very good. Aren't you going to do something? Don't hesitate to go there and take it over. When you get there, you will find an unsuspecting people and a spacious land that God has put into your hands, a land that lacks nothing whatever." Then 600 men from the clan of the Danites, armed for battle, set out from Zorah and Eshtaol. On their way, they set up camp near Kiriath Jearim in Judah. This is why the place west of Kiriath Jearim is called Mahane Dan to this day. From there, they went on to the hill country of Ephraim and came to Micah's house. Then the 5 men who had spied out the land of Laish said to their brothers, "Do you know that one of these houses has an ephod, other household gods, a carved image, and a cast?

asked Idle. Now you know what to do. So they turned in there and went to the house of the young Levite at Micah's place and greeted him. The 600 Danites armed for battle stood at the entrance to the gate. The 5 men who had spied out the land went inside and took the carved image, the ephod, and the other household gods, and the cast idol, while the priest and the 600 armed men stood at the entrance to the gate. When these men went into Micah's house and took the carved image, the ephod, the other household gods, and the cast idol, the priest said to them, "What are you doing?" They answered him, "Be quiet. Don't say a word. Come with us and be our father and priest. Isn't it better that you serve a tribe and a clan in Israel as priest, rather than just one man's household?" Then the priest was glad. He took the ephod, the other household gods, and the carved image and went along with the people. Putting their little children, their livestock, and their possessions in front of them, they turned away and left. When they had gone some distance from Micah's house, the men who lived near Micah were called together and overtook the Danites. As they shouted after them, the Danites turned and said to Micah, "What's the matter with you that you called out your men to fight?" He replied, "You took the gods I made and my priest and went away. What else do I have? How can you ask what's the matter with you?" The Danites answered, "Don't argue with us, or some hot-tempered men will attack you, and you and your family will lose your lives." So the Danites went their way, and Micah, seeing that they were too strong for him, turned around and went back home. Then they took what Micah had made and his priest and went on to Laish against a peaceful and unsuspecting people. They attacked them with the sword and burned down their city. There was no one to rescue them because they lived a long way from Sidon and had no relationships with anyone else. The city was in a valley near Beth Rehob. The Danites rebuilt the city and settled there. They named it Dan after their forefather, Dan, who was born to Israel, though the city used to be called Laish. There the Danites set up for themselves the idols, and Jonathan, son of Gershom, the son of Moses, and his sons were priests for the tribe of Dan until the time of the captivity of the land. They continued to use the idols Micah had made all the time the house of God was in Shiloh. Chapter 19. In those days Israel had no king. Now a Levite who lived in a remote area in the hill country of Ephraim took a concubine from Bethlehem in Judah. But she was unfaithful to him. She left him and went back to her father's house in Bethlehem, Judah. After she had been there 4 months, her husband went to her to persuade her to return. He had with him his servant and 2 donkeys. She took him into her father's house, and when her father saw him, he gladly welcomed him. His father-in-law, the girl's father, prevailed upon him to stay, so he remained with him 3 days, eating and drinking and sleeping there. On the 4th day they got up early, and he prepared to leave. But the girl's father said to his son-in-law, "Refresh yourself with something to eat, then you can go." So the 2 of them sat down to eat and drink together. Afterward, the girl's father said, "Please stay tonight and enjoy yourself." And when the man got up to go, his father-in-law persuaded him, so he stayed there that night. On the morning of the 5th day, when he rose to go, the girl's father said, "Refresh yourself. Wait till afternoon." So the 2 of them ate together. Then when the man with his concubine and his servant got up to leave, his father-in-law, the girl's father, said, "Now look, it's almost evening. Spend the night here. The day is nearly over. Stay and enjoy yourself. Early tomorrow morning you can get up and be on your way home." But unwilling to stay another night, the man left and went toward Jebus, that is Jerusalem, with his 2 saddled donkeys and his concubine. When they were near Jebus, and the day was almost gone, the servant said to his master, "Come, let's stop at this city of the Jebusites and spend the night." His master replied, "No, we won't go into an alien city whose people are not Israelites. We will go on to Gibeah." He added, "Come, let's try to reach Gibeah or Ramah and spend the night in one of those places." So they went on, and the sun set as they neared Gibeah and Benjamin. There they stopped to spend the night. They went and sat in the city square, but no one took them into his home for that night. That evening, an old man from the hill country of Ephraim, who was living in Gibeah, the men of the place were Benjamites, came in from his work in the fields. When he looked and saw the traveler in the city square, the old man asked, "Where are you going? Where'd you come from?" He answered, "We're on our way from Bethlehem in Judah to a remote area in the hill country of Ephraim where I live. I've been to Bethlehem in Judah, and now I am going to the house of the Lord. No one has taken me into his house. We have both straw and fodder for our donkeys and bread and wine for ourselves, your servants.
me, your maidservant, and the young man with us. We don't need anything. You are welcomed at my house, the old man said. Let me supply whatever you need, only don't spend the night in the square. So he took him into his house and fed his donkeys. After they had washed their feet, they had something to eat and drink. While they were enjoying themselves, some of the wicked men of the city surrounded the house. Pounding on the door, they shouted to the old man who owned the house, "Bring out the man who came to your house so we can have sex with him." The owner of the house went outside and said to them, "No, my friends, don't be so vile. Since this man is my guest, don't do this disgraceful thing. Look, here is my virgin daughter and his concubine. I will bring them out to you now, and you can use them and do to them whatever you wish. But to this man, don't do such a disgraceful thing." But the men would not listen to him, so the man took his concubine and sent her outside to them, and they raped her and abused her throughout the night. And at dawn they let her go. At daybreak the woman went back to the house where her master was staying, fell down at the door, and lay there until daylight. When her master got up in the morning and opened the door of the house and stepped out to continue on his way, there lay his concubine fallen in the doorway of the house with her hands on the threshold. He said to her, "Get up, let's go." But there was no answer. Then the man put her on his donkey and set out for home. When he reached home, he took a knife and cut up his concubine limb by limb into 12 parts and sent them into all the areas of Israel. Everyone who saw it said, "Such a thing has never been seen or done, not since the day the Israelites came up out of Egypt. Think about it, consider it, tell us what to do." Chapter 20. Then all the Israelites from Dan to Beersheba and from the land of Gilead came out as one man and assembled before the Lord in Mizpah. The leaders of all the people of the tribes of Israel took their places in the assembly of the people of God, 400,000 soldiers armed with swords. The Benjamites heard that the Israelites had gone up to Mizpah. Then the Israelites said, "Tell us how this awful thing happened." So the Levite, the husband of the murdered woman, said, "I and my concubine came to Gibeah in Benjamin to spend the night. During the night, the men of Gibeah came after me and surrounded the house intending to kill me. They raped my concubine and she died. I took my concubine, cut her into pieces, and sent one piece to each region of Israel's inheritance because they committed this lewd and disgraceful act in Israel. Now, all you Israelites, speak up and give your verdict." All the people rose as one man, saying, "None of us will go home. No, not one of us will return to his house. But now this is what we'll do to Gibeah. We'll go up against it as the lot directs. We'll take 10 men out of every 100 from all the tribes of Israel, and 100 from 1,000, and 1,000 from 10,000 to get provisions for the army. Then, when the army arrives at Gibeah in Benjamin, it can give them what they deserve for all this vileness done in Israel." So all the men of Israel got together and united as one man against the city. The tribes of Israel sent men throughout the tribe of Benjamin, saying, "What about this awful crime that was committed among you? Now surrender those wicked men of Gibeah so that we may put them to death and purge the evil from Israel." But the Benjamites would not listen to their fellow Israelites. From their towns they came together at Gibeah to fight against the Israelites. At once the Benjamites mobilized 26,000 swordsmen from their towns in addition to 700 chosen men from those living in Gibeah. Among all these soldiers there were 700 chosen men who were left-handed, each of whom could sling a stone at a hare and not miss. Israel, apart from Benjamin, mustered 400,000 swordsmen, all of them fighting men. The Israelites went up to Bethel and inquired of God. They said, "Who of us shall go first to fight against the Benjamites?" The Lord replied, "Judah shall go first." The next morning the Israelites got up and pitched camp near Gibeah. The men of Israel went out to fight the Benjamites and took up battle positions against them at Gibeah. The Benjamites came out of Gibeah and cut down 22,000 Israelites on the battlefield that day. But the men of Israel encouraged one another and again took up their positions where they had stationed themselves the first day.
The Israelites went up and wept before the Lord until evening, and they inquired of the Lord. They said, "Shall we go up again to battle against the Benjamites, our brothers?" The Lord answered, "Go up against them." Then the Israelites drew near to Benjamin the second day. This time, when the Benjamites came out from Gibeah to oppose them, they cut down another 18,000 Israelites, all of them armed with swords. Then the Israelites, all the people, went up to Bethel, and there they sat weeping before the Lord. They fasted that day until evening and presented burnt offerings and fellowship offerings to the Lord. And the Israelites inquired of the Lord. In those days the Ark of the Covenant of God was there, with Phinehas, son of Eleazar, the son of Aaron, ministering before it. They asked, "Shall we go up again to battle with Benjamin, our brother, or not?" The Lord responded, "Go, for tomorrow I will give them into your hands." Then Israel set an ambush around Gibeah. They went up against the Benjamites on the third day and took up positions against Gibeah as they had done before. The Benjamites came out to meet them and were drawn away from the city. They began to inflict casualties on the Israelites as before, so that about 30 men fell in the open field and on the roads, the one leading to Bethel and the other to Gibeah. While the Benjamites were saying, "We are defeating them as before," the Israelites were saying, "Let's retreat and draw them away from the city to the roads." All the men of Israel moved from their places and took up positions at Baal Tamar, and the Israelite ambush charged out of its place on the west of Gibeah. Then 10,000 of Israel's finest men made a frontal attack on Gibeah. The fighting was so heavy that the Benjamites did not realize how near disaster was. The Lord defeated Benjamin before Israel, and on that day the Israelites struck down 25,100 Benjamites, all armed with swords. Then the Benjamites saw that they were beaten. Now the men of Israel had given way before Benjamin because they relied on the ambush they had set near Gibeah. The men who had been in ambush made a sudden dash into Gibeah, spread out, and put the whole city to the sword. The men of Israel had arranged with the ambush that they should send up a great cloud of smoke from the city, and then the men of Israel would turn in the battle. The Benjamites had begun to inflict casualties on the men of Israel, about 30, and they said, "We are defeating them, as in the first battle." But when the column of smoke began to rise from the city, the Benjamites turned and saw the smoke of the whole city going up into the sky. Then the men of Israel turned on them, and the men of Benjamin were terrified because they realized that disaster had come upon them. So they fled before the Israelites in the direction of the desert, but they could not escape the battle. And the men of Israel who came out of the towns cut them down there. They surrounded the Benjamites, chased them, and easily overran them in the vicinity of Gibeah on the east. 18,000 Benjamites fell, all of them valiant fighters. As they turned and fled toward the desert to the rock of Rimmon, the Israelites cut down 5,000 men along the roads. They kept pressing after the Benjamites as far as Gidom and struck down 2,000 more. On that day, 25,000 Benjamite swordsmen fell, all of them valiant fighters. But 600 men turned and fled into the desert to the rock of Rimmon, where they stayed 4 months. The men of Israel went back to Benjamin and put all the towns to the sword, including the animals and everything else they found. All the towns they came across, they set on fire. Chapter 21. The men of Israel had taken an oath at Mizpah. "Not one of us will give his daughter in marriage to a Benjamite." The people went to Bethel, where they sat before God until evening, raising their voices and weeping bitterly. "O Lord, the God of Israel," they cried, "why has this happened to Israel? Why should one tribe be missing from Israel today?" Early the next day, the people built an altar and presented burnt offerings and fellowship offerings. Then the Israelites asked, "Who from all the tribes of Israel has failed to assemble before the Lord?" For they had taken a solemn oath that anyone who failed to assemble before the Lord at Mizpah should certainly be put to death. Now the Israelites grieved for their brothers, the Benjamites. "Today one tribe is cut off from Israel," they said. "How can we provide wives for those who are left, since we have taken an oath by the Lord not to give them any of our daughters in marriage?" Then they asked, "Which one of the tribes of Israel failed to assemble before the Lord at Mizpah?"
they discovered that no one from Jabesh-Gilead had come to the camp for the assembly, for when they counted the people, they found that none of the people of Jabesh-Gilead were there. So the assembly sent 12,000 fighting men with instructions to go to Jabesh-Gilead and put to the sword those living there, including the women and children. "This is what you are to do," they said. "Kill every male and every woman who is not a virgin." They found among the people living in Jabesh-Gilead 400 young women who had never slept with a man, and they took them to the camp at Shiloh in Canaan. Then the whole assembly sent an offer of peace to the Benjamites at the Rock of Rimmon. So the Benjamites returned at that time and were given the women of Jabesh-Gilead who had been spared, but there were not enough for all of them. The people grieved for Benjamin because the Lord had made a gap in the tribes of Israel. And the elders of the assembly said, "With the women of Benjamin destroyed, how shall we provide wives for all the men who are left? The Benjamite survivors must have heirs," they said, "so that a tribe of Israel will not be wiped out. We can't give them our daughters as wives, since we Israelites have taken this oath. Cursed be anyone who gives a wife to a Benjamite. But look, there is an annual festival of the Lord in Shiloh to the north of Bethel and east of the road that goes from Bethel to Shechem and to the south of Labona." So they instructed the Benjamites, saying, "Go and hide in the vineyards and watch. When the girls of Shiloh come out to join in the dancing, then rush from the vineyards, and each of you seize a wife from the girls of Shiloh and go to the land of Benjamin. When their fathers or brothers complain to us, we will say to them, 'Do us a kindness by helping them, because we did not get wives for them during the war, and you are innocent, since you did not give your daughters to them.'" So that is what the Benjamites did. While the girls were dancing, each man caught one and carried her off to be his wife. Then they returned to their inheritance and rebuilt the towns and settled in them. At that time, the Israelites left that place and went home to their tribes and clans, each to his own inheritance. In those days, Israel had no king. Everyone did as he saw fit.

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0: 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Mark is the founding pastor of New Life Community Church in Chicago, and I'm Wayne Shepherd. 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So let's begin today's Bold Steps program. Here's Mark Jobe.
1: When you think Mr. Faith, you think Abraham. He believed and his faith endured for years and years, and out of Abraham came a nation. But although Abraham was very strong and he believed and God really used him, Abraham also had some weaknesses. He was strong in faith and family, but his negative cycle was that he was weak in lying and favoritism. And I want you to see it a little bit, how it works. So he created a cycle. His children and grandchildren and great-grandchildren tended to be strong in faith and family, but they also tended to struggle when it came to lying and favoritism. I want you to see it. For example, you start with Abraham, who was the father. Abraham and Sarah. Abraham traveled into a country. His wife Sarah was very beautiful, and he thought that the men in this country would want to kill him to get his wife. And so he was concerned that they would kill him to take his wife. And so he told Sarah, his wife, hey, don't tell people that you're my wife. Tell them that you're my sister, so therefore they won't be looking at killing me. You never knew that Sarah was one hot chick, right? She was a godly woman, but she was also a good-looking woman. And Abraham lied to make sure that he wouldn't experience danger. His son Isaac married a wife named Rebekah. She also was very beautiful. And by the way, that Abraham and Sarah, that's found in Genesis chapter 12. Isaac and Rebekah is found in Genesis chapter 26, verses 6 through 11. And he did the very same thing that Abraham did. He went into a country. His wife was very beautiful. He told Rebekah, hey, Rebekah, don't tell people you're my wife. Tell them you're my sister so they won't kill me and try to take you. And so he lied. And actually, the leader of that area took Rebekah into his fold of women. And one day, Isaac was visiting her. And he looked out the window and he saw that Isaac was caressing Rebekah. And he said, hold on, that doesn't look very brotherly, sisterly to me. And he realized that they had lied to him. Where did he learn that from? Father who? Father Abraham. He learned how to lie because he had seen his dad lie and he did the exact same thing with his wife. So that's the next generation. Now, Isaac and Rebekah have two sons, and you remember their names. They're twins. What are their names? Jacob and Esau. And suddenly you see in Jacob and Esau that now they are lying as well. Jacob lies to rob the birthright from his brother Esau. And Rebekah's involved in that whole deception and deceit. Why? Because Abraham had created a culture of lying and deceit. It was okay. And Isaac had embraced that culture of lying and deceit. It was okay. And his wife had embraced it. And so now Jacob and Esau have a culture passed down to them of lying and deceit. In other words, The what was communicated to them is if life gets hard and you don't want the consequences, don't tell the truth. Just lie about it. And that became the culture of the family. And then you see that Jacob had 10 sons with one wife and two sons from another wife. His great-grandchildren and his two sons he showed favoritism to. So his 10 sons decided that they would take Joseph and that they would sell him into slavery into Egypt. And they lied to his father, and they took his coat, dipped it into some blood, and came to his father, and they said, look, a wild animal has killed your son. So now you have four generations of liars and compromisers, and four generations of people that show favoritism to one son or another. Why? You have the strong generation of faith, but you also have the strong generation of lying and favoritism manifested in their life. And it came to Joseph, who's the fourth generation. And I love the story of Joseph because let me tell you something about Joseph. Joseph became a cycle breaker and a legacy maker. Joseph decided this stops with my generation. And Joseph finally told the truth about his life and about his brothers. And Joseph took his entire family, and what Joseph did made his entire family confess what they had done. And Joseph took his whole family to another generation, to another line, to another place. He prospered his entire family. God used him in a powerful way because he became a cycle breaker, legacy maker. So let me tell you, some of you here are called to be Josephs. You've had a line after line after line handed down to you. And I don't know what your cycles are and what family background you come from, and I'm sure it's a mixed bag. I'm sure some of you look at your family and say, wow, my family's really good at this. They really have a strong work ethic. They really are good with money. I've inherited that from my family. They're really good accountants. I love that about my family. But they're terrible with their marriages because there's a lot of fighting in the marriage or maybe infidelity. And so you have a line of people that are really hard workers, but they're very poor at maintaining healthy marriages. Some of you may have a line, a family line, hey, my family has a lot of fun together. We really love each other as a family, but part of our, that's the good part. But the bad part is that, man, we have a family full of addiction. We have a lot of alcoholics, a lot of drug addicts, a lot of out of control partying, and it just passes down from one generation to another, and we can't stop it. Some of you may say, I got a family line that from all the way back several generations were negative and critical, and all of my uncles and aunts are negative and critical, and my grandparents were negative and critical, and we're always fighting about minutia, and we're always gossiping in a negative way, and you just get around our family and there is a spirit of negativity that hovers over our family. Some of you may come from a family line of poverty, and it's just been handed down from generation to generation. It's a cycle of poverty. Your great-grandparents lived in poverty. They handed it down to your grandparents. Your parents lived in poverty. And now you struggle with poverty in your own life, indebtedness, the inability to manage money, get good jobs, break out of that cycle. And you find yourself in this culture of poverty. And some of you come from family lines of brokenness in the area of infidelity and incest. I've talked to families where there's just a lot of incest from one generation to the next and the next and the next generation, or cycles of family where there's physical abuse that exists in the family, and it seems like all around that family there's a culture of physical abuse within the marriages over the children, and it just perpetuates itself generation after generation. Now, I don't know exactly what your family line is like, and I don't know what's fallen into your lap. But I think there's a couple questions that you can ask yourself, like, what is the binding tendencies of my life? Is there a pattern in my family's past? Do my siblings and children struggle with the same tendencies? Because I think if you look close enough, you're going to see both the good and both the bad. How about it? How many of you know what the tendencies of your family are? I'm not going to ask you to shout it out loud, but how many of you say, I know what the tendencies of my family are? Okay. All right, most of us have a general idea of what it is. So you start recognize it. The first thing is you recognize, you're honest about it. You have to understand what it is. The second R, number two, is you need to repent of your part in repeating your family sin cycles. You are not responsible for what your family has done, but you are affected by it. Hey, I'm not responsible for the fact that Adam sinned against God. I wasn't even there. I didn't even know Adam. I don't know if he was created and he had a belly button or didn't have a belly button because he wasn't born. You know, he was created. I wasn't there in the garden, but yet I'm going to tell you something. I have been deeply affected by Adam's choices because when I was born with a sin nature, and that sin nature was passed down to me through the genealogy of Adam. Everyone that's born after Adam, man or woman, has inherited the sin nature. So although I'm not responsible for what Adam did, I am affected by what he's done in my life. Are you tracking with me? You are not responsible for what your ancestors have done. You are not responsible for the mistakes that your father or grandparents or great-grandparents have done, but you are affected by their choices in your life, and you have to live with those choices. But let me tell you what you are responsible for. You are responsible for perpetuating the cycle over and over. What your parents did, grandparents did, great-grandparents did, what your family has done at large, that's not your responsibility. But what is your responsibility is your part in repeating a sin cycle.
0: 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Let's return to the message now here on Bold Steps.
1: I love these passages in the Old Testament in which I find people repenting not only for their sin, but acknowledging the sins of their fathers. Jeremiah 14:20 says, O Lord, we acknowledge our wickedness and the guilt of our fathers. We have sinned against you. Jeremiah includes the sins of his ancestors and he says, we have sinned against you. He doesn't say they sinned against you. Jeremiah acknowledged that he also was participating in that sin. We have sinned against you. Nehemiah chapter 1 verse 6 through 7 says, Nehemiah, when I heard these things, I sat down and wept. For some days I mourned and I fasted and I prayed before the God of heaven. I confessed the sins of we Israelites, including my father's house and myself, have committed against you. Do you see what he's confessing? He says, I'm a part of a nation that sinned in this area. And I'm a part of a family that sinned in this area. And by the way, I myself also have sinned in this area. It's like someone in Chicago saying, Lord, forgive Chicago for the violence that is perpetuated against our young people. And Lord, forgive us because in my family there's been violence also perpetuated, especially by young men. And oh God, forgive me because I also have been violent and perpetuated that as well. There's a city, there's a family, and there's an individual. And we're not responsible for the broader sin, but we do take responsibility for our own sin, and we acknowledge that we are part of a culture that has sinned against God. In Leviticus chapter 26, verse 39 through 41, it says, but if we confess their sins and the sins of their fathers, their treachery against me and their hostility towards me. God is saying, if they confess their sins and their sins of the fathers. He's talking to a people that needs to turn around, and he says, if you confess your own sins, but also acknowledge that you are a part of a family cycle that has sinned against me, then I will begin to break that cycle and change your life. Listen, it starts when you look at your own life. I run into a lot of people that are constantly blaming their parents and their grandparents and their great-grandparents. And they say, well, you know, it's because my parents raised me this way. You know, maybe your parents didn't raise you the right way, but I'm going to tell you, you are not responsible for how they raised you, but you are responsible for what you do with your own life and heart, regardless of how you were raised. Hey, listen, man, don't tell me, hey, pastor, I don't know. You know, I smack my wife around because my old man always smacked his wife around and his old man always smacked his wife around. It's just my culture. We were raised that way. I'm half Italian, half Puerto Rican. I have a real fiery personality. No. Don't blame it. Don't blame it on your ancestors. You take responsibility for your own life. It doesn't matter. Maybe you were given a wrong example, but it is your responsibility to be a cycle breaker and a legacy maker. It is your responsibility to say, but now I am responsible for what happens in my life. I may have a pull towards this because the way I was raised, but I have a choice about how I live my life, and that by God's grace, I will make choices now, and I repent. Repent means I acknowledge that it's wrong. You see, what I've discovered is that so many of us are steeped in the culture that we were raised in that we don't even think it's wrong. Oh, you need to hear me about this. Some of us have been lived in that culture for so long. Your grandparents were that way. Your great-grandparents were that way. Your parents are that way. Everybody in your family accepts it. So you kind of look at it and say, well, maybe it's not the best, but I don't think it's that bad. You see, you've accepted a culture that is not in line with God. And you have to step out of that culture and say, no, this is wrong. I repent of it. I will no longer carry this culture within me. I've sat down with men that when they came to Christ have told me that every man in their family basically cheats on their wife. That they have multiple children and multiple families and kids over here and kids over there. And they almost look at it like, you know, it's just the way we are. As long as she doesn't find out, it's okay. It's kind of everybody knows about it. You know, all the men in my family are allowed and expected to cheat. Well, hold on. And almost like they're immune to the fact that it's even wrong or that God doesn't accept it. And when they come to Christ, they have to realize, I don't care if it's been your family culture. In God, that is something that you repent of and you determine by the God's grace, I will live in purity and fidelity to my wife. And that is not a culture, that's sin. Come on, I'm preaching to someone here today. In other words, some of us have lived so long in a culture, some people live in a culture of lying. And it's just almost like your culture has told you, if you're going to get in trouble, lie about it. And everybody in your family does it, and everybody accepts it, and everybody acts like it's normal. And so you lie and don't even have a problem with it because everybody in your family has taught you it's all right to lie. But when you come to God, you have to realize, no, that's not just the way things are done. That is sin. And so I repent of my involvement in the sin of my family and the perpetuating this sin from one generation to the next. And I realize that it's wrong. You have to almost get re-brainwashed by the Word of God because you've been brainwashed by your family to think that it's okay. This can go to really, really deep degrees. You have to start realizing that what my family thinks is okay, God calls sin. And so I choose to stand with God in this. And I repent of my involvement in that sin. And I say, by God's grace, Lord, I repent of it. Repentance means I'm turning away from it. And I'm going to fight it. I'm no longer going to embrace it. I'm going to choose God's way instead of this way of living. So not only do you recognize the binding cycle that has affected you and your family, you repent of the part in repeating family sin cycles. Thirdly, third R, come on, easy to remember, you renounce. So you repent and you renounce. Renounce the sin cycles and the destiny that they are leading you to. Ezekiel chapter 14, verse 6 uses two words. It uses the word repent and it uses the word renounce. Therefore, Ezekiel says, say to the people of Israel, this is what the sovereign Lord says. Repent, turn from your idols, and renounce all your detestable practices. Sometimes it's hard to distinguish between repentance and renouncing, but I think they are two different steps that we take. Renouncing means I do not accept the future that I'm moving towards or the past that I'm coming from. I break away from it and say, that's no longer mine. It may have been what I was. It may have been how I was raised. It may have been what a lot of my family embraces, but I will not embrace it. I renounce it. Repentance has to do with individual sin. Renunciation has to do with leaving a culture, a lifestyle, habits, a way of living behind.
0: Mark Job with Bold Steps. And Mark, that was a great message. You know, last weekend was Independence Day for us here in the States. And while the day has come to be filled with barbecues and picnics, it's also an illustration of us pulling away from the life of bondage and living in freedom.
1: Yeah, and as we're talking about freedom, this is freedom of a different type.
0: Right.
1: Freedom from the cycles that so many times have just been repeated over and over in our life. And I would just want to challenge you as you listen to this message that you would ask yourself this question: are there cycles in my life that I am unconsciously perpetuating and handing over to my children, maybe, not even knowing it, that need to be broken? And this message is about breaking cycles and starting new legacies.
0: 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I'm Wade Shepherd. 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
4: When Peter wrote his first letter, he encouraged all of us as believers to be alert so we're not blindsided by Satan. In other words, we're to have our minds ready for action, to be sober-minded. And because of God's grace in our lives, we're also to reflect God's holiness. Listen to what Peter wrote.
5: As obedient children, do not be conformed to the desires of your former ignorance, but as the one who called you is holy, you also are to be holy in all your conduct. For it is written, be holy, because I am holy.
4: Well, without question, because God is holy, we're to be holy. However, it's important to understand the fullness of this concept. You see, when we put our faith in Jesus Christ and receive the gift of salvation, God then sees us as perfectly holy. This is not because of the way we live, but because of the way He lived. When He died on the cross, He paid the full penalty for our sins. We call this positional holiness. However, once we're saved, we're to begin to live holy lives. And this is a process. This is progressive holiness, becoming more and more like Jesus Christ and the way He lived. The Apostle Paul addressed this same issue when he wrote, "Therefore, brothers and sisters, in view of the mercies of God, I urge you to present your bodies as a living sacrifice, holy and pleasing to God. This is your true worship."
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6: We shortchange our children by providing them with material things and even a college education, and yet fail to teach them how to yield their rights. This is such an important character quality. You can't get along in marriage without knowing how to yield your rights. You can't get along in a family or a church without knowing this character quality of meekness. I've been to some church board meetings where though the men have been saved for 20, 30, 40 years, they were still spiritual babes in terms of their development of Christ-like character. I can't overemphasize the importance of character training in the home. In case you haven't noticed, godly character does not come naturally to your children. It needs to be taught. You don't need to teach your children how to steal, lie, how to have a temper tantrum, but you do need to teach them self-control, diligence, humility, deference, truthfulness, forgiveness, and meekness. These are character qualities that need to be taught. They're certainly not taught in the schools. They need to be taught in the home. Meekness involves yielding our rights. Philippians 2:7 says that Jesus made himself of no reputation and took upon him the form of a servant. And because he was willing to yield his rights, God has exalted him and given him a name above every name. Fathers, if you want to be exalted in the eyes of your family, don't fight for your rights. Don't demand their respect. Earn it. If you have to keep reminding your family that you're the boss, you're the spiritual leader, then all indications are that you probably aren't. They have rejected your leadership, and their loyalties lie elsewhere. If Jesus yielded his rights and became a servant, then how much more must we? As fathers, let's be willing to lay our lives down in order to love, provide for, protect, and serve our families. My name is Morris Hull, and you've been listening to Character Focus from Home Life Ministries. For more information, visit us online at www.hlm.org.
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9: You need to recognize when someone is blessing someone else in Scripture, it is a three-party action. Because what we're really doing in a blessing is this. We are asking God to do good to others. By faith, Isaac blessed Jacob and Esau in regard to their future. He was asking for God to do good there. Do you see where that's a prayer? May God do this to you.

0: When planning for the future, we typically think of the days and weeks that lie directly in front of us. But the Bible encourages us to take a wider view of what's to come, and not just 20 or 30 years from now, but generations after us. Today on Focal Point, Pastor Mike Fabares continues a study about ambitious faith. The Old Testament patriarchs had a broad perspective of the future, and we can learn from their example. Pastor Mike calls this message, Living and Dying with Biblical Confidence.
1: When I was in college, I realized that my eyesight was starting to go. Month after month, it just got worse and worse, and it was more blurry. And so finally, I got in a cab, and I went to the Chicago College of Optometry, the only place I could afford, and had them, told them my problem. I said, hey, student doctor, I said, my eyesight is blurry, but only far away. Can't see things far away. It's just really fuzzy, and it's just getting worse. And he said, well, can you see things clearly up close? And I said, yeah, up close, it's fine, but far away, it's all blurry. And he said, but you can see up close fine. I said, yeah, up close is fine, but I can't see far away. It's blurry. And he said, well, he said, that's okay. He said, all the stuff that's far away, it's just far away. See? He said, all that really matters is the stuff that's close to you. So, no problem. Is that what he said? No. Little ambitious student doctor boy, he couldn't wait to throw some glasses on me. He wanted to say, oh, your eyes are myopic, and they need to be fixed. And we got just the fix. Sit down. And off he went. He was going to fix it. Myopia, just unacceptable. I'm going to fix that. It's interesting how physically, biologically, all of us are going to, we're not going to be tolerant of myopia. We're not going to be satisfied with it. But spiritually, it seems that we're okay with it. Not too bad. And we never say it, but I mean, really, in our hearts and in our minds, when it comes to our lives, it seems like if it's far away, well, you know, it's far away. But if it's close, then it matters, see? As a matter of fact, churches seem to cater to this all the time. You'll listen to what people are preaching, and it's always about the here and now and the me and mine and how can we fix, you know, tomorrow and today for you. And yet you open up the Bible and you see all of a sudden that God wants us to have a bigger view. He doesn't want us to be myopic spiritually. As a matter of fact, God is really clear in the scriptures that he's never going to really use you in the body of Christ. You'll never maximize your efficiency and your work for the kingdom unless you have real, clear, unobstructed biblical eyesight. You've got to spiritually be able to see beyond the me and mine and the here and now. You better have a broad view and a long view. And if you don't have that, God's saying, oh man, you got a problem. When God sees myopic spiritual eyesight, he says, we got to fix this. He knows the fix, but we're not real keen on fixing. A lot of times we don't want it fixed. We got to realize that it's critically important to have a broad and a long perspective. And thankfully, in Hebrews chapter 11, when you might make this marriage in your mind real quick, you can see that if it's ambitious faith, it's clearly going to be something that is required for a broad and a long view. Because it doesn't take any faith to be concerned about the here and now and the me and the mine. But it does take some faith to concern ourselves with things that aren't going to happen in this lifetime. And things that aren't going to happen in my county or my state or my country. It really is going to require some faith. And in verse number 20, we see examples that though there's no verbal imperatives for us, there's certainly an instructive example. An example that seems to get even more challenging with each passing verse. Begin in verse 20 with me of Hebrews chapter 11. If you haven't opened up there yet, please do pull it out and open to Hebrews chapter 11 and look at verse number 20 with me. We looked at Abraham's life, Sarah's life, and we just introduced a little bit about Isaac who cooperated with that amazing scene on Mount Moriah. But now it says much later in Isaac's life. As a matter of fact, if you look at the Genesis account, it's at the end of Isaac's life. By faith, Isaac, he blessed Jacob and Esau in regard to their future. And if you know a little bit about your Old Testament, you know, oh, those are his two sons. So his sons, he's going to bless

Oh yeah, you got Isaac blessing his two sons, but then you got Jacob blessing his grandsons. And this was not just, oh, I hope you really prosper and have a really fun life. The concern was a spiritual one. As, look at this, in verse 21, he worshiped leaning on the top of his staff. He was concerned about God and God's agenda. And he looked at his grandsons and he was concerned with their life, a step removed from him. And he's concerned how that goes with them. Still familial though. It's still family. Look at verse 22. Gets even more broad, longer. It says, by faith, Joseph, when his end was near, at the end of his life, he spoke about the exodus of the Israelites from Egypt. Not just his biological progeny. He was concerned with the spiritual descendants of Abraham, the whole community. His view was broad. And then it says he was concerned not only about them leaving Egypt, but he gave instructions about his bones. He even wanted his remains to be a monument of God's faithfulness in bringing Israel out of Egypt and into the promised land. Well, he was thinking down the road, I know I won't experience, I won't be there, but I'm concerned about those future generations, that God would fulfill his plan for them. Wow. Now, that's some pretty broad thinking. Big statements. He's concerned about life, that he wasn't going to be the spectator, at least not the direct spectator. He's got a long view, broad view. Now, before we look at this a little more closely, perhaps it'd be helpful to get all these names sorted out. Because we're talking about fathers and sons and grandsons and all this, we need to know who these guys are. These are called the patriarchs, the fathers, the spiritual fathers of the faith in the book of Genesis. Okay? And there's four, if not five generations, it becomes specifically important. This first box is easy. This is Abraham. We talked about him last week. Now, Abraham wasn't alone in this. He had a wife. The covenant came to Abraham, and his wife was going to bear a child. What was the wife's name, Interactive Church? Sarah. Okay, so jot that down. Abraham and Sarah. Abram and Sarai, that was their names. God changed their names. And they were going to be the parents of this great nation. And it was going to start with a late-in-life birth. That was so odd that it was funny, and so they were going to name this child Laughter. So they had a child, but they didn't call him Laughter because it wasn't translated. It's just transliterated for us, and that word, we know him by the name Isaac, okay? Isaac. So late in life, 75 years old, Abraham gets the promise of God. 25 years later, they have the son named Isaac. Okay. Now, as Isaac's growing up and Abraham's ready to die, he's concerned that he doesn't take a wife from the Canaanites, where they were living as aliens and strangers in tents. So he sends Eleazar, his servant, back to Mesopotamia to find him a wife. Very important that he has a wife from his extended family. So off Eleazar goes, and he meets this beautiful girl with a jar drawing water. And he, you know the story. He goes through the whole thing to find this wife. And sure enough, she's responsive, and her name is Rebecca. Isaac and Rebecca. So Rebecca and Isaac, they meet up, they get married, and they have twins, right? You remember that? Now, twins is, that's an interesting, we could list all their both their names, but what we're interested in is the child of promise, the one through whom the birthright would come. Now, we know this guy because he's a little bit slimy. He's a mama's boy. There's not much about him we like when we meet him. His brother's more of a man's man. He's the hairy, redheaded guy who's out in the field hunting and all of that. But when he's born, you remember this guy was grabbing the heel of his little twin brother as his little brother, his hairy little redheaded brother, pops out first. And he's called the heel grabber. Because in many ways, that's what he did. He was tripping people up. He was a bit of a deceiver. But that guy's name, heel grabber, what's that name? Jacob. Okay, Jacob. So Jake, tripping people, heel grabber, and he was a bit of a slimy guy, right? Deceiving Esau, or deceiving his parents, and even swindling Esau out of his birthright for that, the Hebrew word is really chili, because you really wouldn't trade your birthright for stew, right? Maybe chili with cheese and onions. So anyway, that's what it means. So he gets the birthright and he gets the blessing because his scheming mother, as they're in the kitchen, they scheme to get the birthright while Esau, the man's man, is out hunting dinner for his dad. But let's think of Jacob. He gets a wife. When he's growing up, he finds this gal. She's a bit of a tomboy, but she's beautiful. And she's a shepherdess. She's out in the fields watching after these sheep. He really is enamored with this gal. And he goes to her dad, Laban, and says, I'd like to marry your daughter. And he says, well, you're going to work for me first for 7 years. And then the deceiver gets deceived. Ha!

0: happens to him? Laban tricks him 7 years into it and doesn't give him the daughter, Rachel. Instead, he sneaks in with a lot of veils on, apparently. He sneaks in the older daughter, Leah. Remember her? And so that becomes wife number one. But his heart was really given to wife number two, who he finally has to work 7 more years for, although he lets him marry him in the 7-year period. So working for father-in-law for 14 years, that's depressing anyway for most people, right? Bottom line is, he gets his wife, and her name is Rachel, beautiful Rachel. Rachel comes on the scene. So we got Abraham and Sarah, we got Isaac, Rebecca, we got Jacob, and we've got Rachel. Rachel and Jacob, they got a big family. This is Brady Bunch times 3, right? A lot of kids, it's crazy, but they have a favored child. A child that's so favored, I mean, dad loves him, you know, very much the favored kid, much like his dad, Isaac, had favored Esau. You got Jake now. Jacob's got a son, and he loves him so much, so he gives him the fancy jacket, right, the colorful blazer, but the brothers don't like it. Not only was dad favoring him, but God was favoring him with these dreams about how he would ascend and all his brothers would bow down to him. And so, you know, if God, exalts you, obviously, as often happens, the brothers, are jealous and envious. And so they go out to destroy him. And you know the story of this guy. What's his name? Joseph. Joseph with the fun blazer. Now he gets thrown in a hole. Then they say, well, no, let's sell him. They sell him. He ends up in Egypt, right? Now in Egypt, he picks up a wife, right? He gets a wife, which is a daughter of a priest. Now, if you've been hitting 1,000 so far, Abraham, Sarah, Isaac, Rebecca, Jacob, Rachel, Joseph, this is the bonus question for 20 points, right? Joseph's wife. Okay, that's a hard one, right? Asenath. Asenath. Oh, yeah, that's why I don't remember her. Strange name. I mean, she doesn't belong, right? This is the Sesame Street. Which one doesn't belong? She doesn't belong because she's not from Mesopotamia. She is an Egyptian. The daughter of a priest, the priest of On. I mean, this is weird, but sure enough, God in his providence pulls in this wife, and between them, they have 2 sons that become very important in the biblical picture. Their 2 sons' names are important, and the reason is because, and this will all make sense, if you think about Jacob, who had another name, by the way, the other name that God gave Jacob was Israel, struggles with God, wrestles with God, okay? He's Israel, and Israel has children, the children of Israel. Now, Jacob, remember, had 10 older brothers, okay? This is the real bonus question around dinner tonight. Who were the 10 older brothers? It started with the oldest. His name was Reuben, and then there was Simeon, and then there was Levi, then there was Judah, then there was Dan, then there was Naphtali, then there was Gad, there was Asher, there was Issachar and Zebulun, right? All 10 of those guys, older brothers. And then Joseph comes along, and Joseph has a little brother by Rachel. Rachel and Jacob have a little brother, Joseph's little brother, and his name is Benjamin. Oh, we know that. We know the oldest, Reuben, and the youngest, Benjamin. So that's good enough, right? Got them all. Now you say, oh, there's the 12 sons of Israel. Nice and neat. No, really. Here's what happens. Joseph and Asenath have 2 sons that when Jacob, in the passage that we're referring to here in Hebrews 11, blesses, he doesn't bless the son. He blesses the 2 grandsons and says, I favor you so much, your portion will be doubled in the promised land, which is what happens, and you will have 2 shares, and they will come by your sons. Do you remember their names? One starts with an M and one starts with an E. There's your hint for 5 points. M is Manasseh, and E becomes the name to represent all the northern tribes of Israel, and that name is Ephraim. Very good. So, well, wait a minute. That doesn't add up. If you got Reuben, and you got Simeon, and you got Levi, and you got Judah, and you got Dan and Naphtali, Asher, Gad, Issachar, Zebulun, Joseph, that's 11, Benjamin, 12, Manasseh, Ephraim, that's too many, 14, right? Well, remember, Joseph is replaced by Manasseh and Ephraim, double portion. So Joseph doesn't count. That's still 13. I thought there were 12 tribes. Well, there are 12 allotments in 12 territories, but one of the brothers didn't get an allotment, or his descendants didn't, in the promised land, and that was the tribe of Levi. You are educated. Levi. And Levi didn't get an allotment because they were the priests. That was a priestly tribe. And God would be their allotment. God would be their inheritance. Now, don't get it wrong. It wasn't like they had no place to live. There were 48 cities allotted to the Levites in the promised land. So they had plenty of places to live. And much like Paul said about New Testament ministers, a lot of times, you own nothing, but you own everything. Because if a Levite wanted a vacation home, everybody was going to throw them the keys. They had access to the kingdom, but they didn't own it, right? They weren't owners of property. But they had what they needed, and they were favored amongst the tribes of Israel. So 12 territories, 12 initial sons, two replaced Joseph. Levi didn't get an allotment. That's why it all adds up to 12. And you should memorize it at some point, because when you get to the kingdom, all 12 names will be inscribed on the walls of Jerusalem, the new Jerusalem. But that's another sermon. Okay? But did that help sort it out a little bit? Now, if you're a Sunday school grad, that was a refresher course. If you weren't, that was new stuff. You'll have to listen to the tape slowly, but you can sort it all out. And you can understand what's going on here. Now, our story talks about Isaac. Last week we talked about Abraham. And then there is Jacob and Joseph, and Ephraim and Manasseh show up in verse number 21, although they're not named, right? So you might want to put in the margin Joseph's sons. Well, those are two guys, Manasseh and Ephraim. The passage is about blessing. Look at verse 20. By faith, Isaac blessed Jacob and Esau. Look at verse 21. By faith, Jacob, when he was dying, blessed each of Joseph's sons, his grandsons. Now, that word gets thrown around a lot. Even today in Christian circles, we talk about bless and blessing. Well, in this passage, we see a use of it that's not the way we normally talk about it. Okay? So we need to sort it out. There are three distinct ways we use the word bless, and they all have a different definition. The first one is from the bottom up. We speak vertically up to God, and the Bible says we can bless God. And I jotted down one reference for you, Genesis chapter 9, verse 26, where Noah, it says, blessed the Lord. Okay? Okay, I guess that's one way we use the word. We bless God. Then there's the other direction, coming down the other way. And that is that God, we often say in Scripture and today, blesses us. Even at the beginning, Pastor Dale came out and asked for God to bless us today. You get a new baby in your family. You say, that's a blessing from God. You get a new job or a new house, or, you know, God gives us a new church. Well, we're blessed by God. God is blessing us. Okay? So we can bless God this way. God blesses us this way. And then this is the passage that we're dealing with today. Well, we're not talking about either one of those, right? This seems to be more of a horizontal direction. That's letter C. And this is what our passage is about today, is about people blessing one another. Because look at it, verse 20, by faith Isaac blessed Jacob and Esau. That's one person blessing another. And by faith, Jacob, when he was dying, blessed each of Joseph's sons. Now, to keep these distinct in your mind, let's give them a brief phrase definition. When we bless God, what are we doing? What is happening? When I say, I bless you, Lord, what does that mean? Did he sneeze? I mean, what are we talking about? What we mean is we are crediting God with good. If you think through that, all that is worship, right? That's another word for worship. To credit God with good, to attribute him with good, that is the essence of worship. And it usually happens when we're being thankful. All of those concepts overlap. God does something good, we bless him. When Noah had good come to his life, he blessed the Lord. What does that mean? God, you have done good, you are good. We are crediting God with some good that he's done. We're saying, God, you're a good God. Now, when God blesses us, is he crediting us with good? Is he telling us we're great? Is that what a blessing is? No, totally different. Here's the phrase we might want to jot down to define this. When God does good to us, and that's out of grace. Every good and perfect gift, James 1 says, comes down from above. It is a blessing of God. And so we say, God, you gave us something good. You blessed us today. You've done something good. You see, the word is positive. It's concept of being positive. Now, what's this horizontal usage then? What are we talking about when we say one person blesses another? That one seems a bit odd. What you need to recognize is that when someone is blessing someone else in Scripture, and so it should be for us if ever we dare to do it, which I hope at the end of the sermon you'll say, yes, I need to be doing this, is not a two-way deal. It is a three-party action. Because what we're really doing in a blessing is this. Let's jot this down. We are asking God to do good to others. I don't have power to do good to the next generation, particularly when I'm dead. I can't bless you. I can't specifically. What I'm doing is I'm asking God. I'm beseeching God with a lot of optimistic faith. I'm asking him to do good to you. That's why if you look carefully, and we'll see examples from Isaac's life and Jacob's life, when we see them blessing someone, it usually starts with this. And he blessed his sons, saying, may God, dot, dot, dot. Do you see where that's a prayer? May God do this to you. Now, it seems very focused toward you, but really it's the assumption of, I'm asking God to do this for you. See, I want God to bless you. And that is a three-way conversation. Someone sneezes, we have to say, good, God bless you, right? Which, that's a whole nother sermon. Don't get me started on that. But the point is, we should be asking God to bless someone, and probably not just when they sneeze. We should be saying, God, I want God to do something good in your life. Which in that case, I don't know, what's the specific request? That you'd stop sneezing all over me, right? But whatever, may God bless you. And there's history on that, that's another message. Which one are we doing when someone asks you today at lunch, say, would you give the blessing? When someone is praying, you don't want to bless the food. That's not the way to ask, right? You don't say, would you bless the food? Because the food has no hope, right? It's done. The food is gone. The food is going to be processed and digested, and there's no hope there's no future for the food. So don't bless the food. I'm not saying, God, may you please bless this food. I hope it has a wonderful future as it travels through my digestive tract, right? No. What we're doing is we're saying, God, I bless you for giving us something good. That's why if it's a good meal, God, I want to bless you for this. And in Scripture, sometimes we mess that up because in the New Testament, the object is not clearly defined in some passages. For instance, it'll say, and here's our hint, that he lifted his eyes up to heaven and he gave a blessing, or he blessed, literally in Greek, blessed. And what we have to fill in is that he's clearly blessing God. He's lifting his eyes up to heaven. We're lifting up that bread and blessing God and saying, God, thank you for this food. That's what you're doing. You're thanking God for food. Okay? So you're not letter C before a meal. You're letter A before a meal. And when someone is, you know, we're praying for someone with an optative, and that's literal, in a sense of wanting it to happen. It's a prayerful reliance on God. With optimism, it is a letter C. Letter B is something that God does. I can only engage in A and C, and you need to know which is which when you're going to use the word bless. Did we sort some of that out? We haven't even gotten to the passage yet. That's all introduction. Now, let's look at our passage. Hopefully that helps. Hebrews chapter 11. Now I know who these guys are, and I know which kind of blessing we're talking about. Is it A, B, or C in this passage? It's letter C. It's the C kind of blessing. It involves God. It involves a reliance on God, but it's directed at someone. By faith, Isaac blessed Jacob and Esau in regard to their future. Even though Esau wasn't the recipient of the birthright or the primary blessing of the firstborn, even though he was the firstborn, he was asking for God to do good there.
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2: 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We'll see you then.
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4: Most of us know what it feels like to drift. 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Today on Insight for Living, Chuck Swindoll concludes a three-day message with application you'll want to deploy in your daily walk with God. In 1 Corinthians 1, the Apostle Paul described a remedy for the drift we all experience. Three anchors that will keep believers on course for a lifetime. Teaching from 1 Corinthians 1, Chuck's titled his message, The Cross We Proclaim.
5: Let me tell you something, folks. When you get the cross in the right perspective, everything comes together. Everything comes together. When you operate in the flesh, you have not come to grips with the message of the cross. Now look, verse 18 begins a series of statements this apostle makes regarding the message of the cross, which he proclaimed. The word of the cross is foolishness to those who are perishing. And then he says, but to us who are being saved, why, it is the very power of God. Verse 22, the Jews ask for miracles. The word signs is the idea of miracles. And the Greeks search for wisdom. We're looking for those rhetorical comments, those eloquent words, the things that impress. But I love this. Verse 23, Paul says, but we, who, by the way, was an incredible intellectual, studied under Gamaliel, Pharisee of the Pharisees. He was the up-and-coming chief Pharisee. Brilliant Jewish mind. And then came the road to Damascus where he was converted. And as a result, he started running in the right direction. And as a result, verse 23, he preaches Christ crucified. We're back to the cross. We preach Christ crucified, to the Jews a stumbling block, to the Gentiles foolishness. But to those who are the called, Jews and Greeks, Christ, the power of God, Christ, the wisdom of God. Why? Because, 25 says, the foolishness of God is wiser than men. The weakness of God, stronger than men. Now, I love it when we get to verse 26. He says, consider your calling, brethren. We want to look at an opposite group. Look around. There were not many wise according to the flesh, not many mighty, not many noble. Didn't say any, said not many. Meaning what? Well, let's put it this way. This congregation is not made up of the brightest and the best in the world's eyes. I got the idea that it would be helpful for us to realize that we represent in the world's eyes that which is foolish, that which is weak, that which is base, and that which is despised. Those aren't my words. They're all found in 27 and 28. God has chosen the foolish things of the world to shame the wise. And the weak things of the world to shame the things that are strong, the base things of the world, the despised things that are not, to nullify things that are. He does all these things, verse 29, so that no one may boast before God. The cross levels all of us. Not many cultured, not many mighty. By that it means powerful and prestigious and impressive. Not many noble. You run in the wrong direction when you boast. If you want to toot your own horn, blow a trumpet for God. Nobody else cares. Get off your high horse. You're just folks. You're just wrapped up in the cross. And when you focus on that, it is remarkable what a filter system it'll give you in how to read current events. How to see life as it really is. You'll be so unimpressed because you don't hang around people to be impressed. You hang around folks with the hope of communicating and living out the truth. And the truth sets us free from all that other pizzazz. Now, how about Paul? Since we've been going on and on about how important this is, how about Paul? Let's ask him. Give us your testimony. All right. Verse 1. Chapter 2, here's my testimony. Here's the honest truth coming from the man who was running in the right direction. When I came to you, brothers and sisters, I did not come with superiority of speech or of wisdom, proclaiming to you the testimony of God. I determined to know nothing among you except Jesus Christ and Him crucified. I take my time here because I want it to really sink in. Nothing except Jesus Christ. I wasn't interested in your salary. I wasn't interested in your pedigree. I wanted to know, however, how you were doing with the cross. Do you really know Jesus? Is he really your Savior? I determined to know nothing but that. Well, what was Paul like when he was there? He tells us in the next two verses, I was with you in weakness, in fear, in much trembling. He says, I was not all that impressive. My preaching and my message were not in persuasive words of wisdom, but in the demonstration of the Spirit and of power. Oh, yeah. You see, when you are around individuals like this, you know they have a lot more behind the counter than they ever put on display. You know there is depth as well as breadth. Paul says, I didn't come to grow up a crowd. I came to deliver the truth, and my words were not that persuasive. If you are among the ranks of the young and up and coming preachers in the making, hear that message well. If you're taking courses from those who are trying to get you to look pretty slick, you got the wrong course and the wrong teacher. Your job is to hide behind that cross and declare it forcefully and courageously and consistently so that no one will boast before God. By doing this, he tells you why you do this. Verse 30, you are in Christ Jesus, who became to us wisdom from God and righteousness and sanctification and redemption, so that just as it is written, let him who boasts boast in the Lord. J.B. Lightfoot writes, he spoke in a plain, simple language as became a witness. His reason, verse 5, so that your faith would not rest on the wisdom of men, but on the power of God. He never forgot the truth of God's grace in his life. Let's stay here for just a moment and let me add a word or so about the role of humility mixed with confidence. Please don't read into this that Paul is lacking in confidence in God's truth, or that his humility was any sign of lack of courage or inability to deliver. Authority is not incompatible with humility. Let me say that again. Authority is not incompatible with humility. They can go together if you're running in the right direction. G.K. Chesterton once penned, you'll have to think now to follow this. He once penned some wise words about what he called the dislocation of humility. What we suffer from today, he wrote, is humility in the wrong place. Modesty has moved from the organ of ambition and settled upon the organ of conviction, where it was never meant to be. A person was meant to be doubtful about himself, but undoubting about the truth. This has been exactly reversed. We're on the road to producing a race of people too mentally modest to believe in the multiplication table. Humble and self-forgetting we must be always, but diffident and apologetic about the gospel? Never. Never. My message and my preaching were not in persuasive words of wisdom. What you found in me was a man who didn't call attention to himself. You didn't leave impressed with Paul when you heard him teach in Corinth. What you saw was a living proof of the Spirit's power. In fact, some of it must have been a conundrum. All of this great truth coming from this rather unimpressive individual. Why would it be like that? Why did he do that? Verse 5. So that your faith would not rest on the wisdom of men, but on the power of God. We're back to the cross. The purpose of it all was that when people got a hold of truths delivered by the Apostle Paul, they connected with the Spirit of power. And they ran in the right direction. For much of my life, I have loved the statement made by John Allen, one of the saints of the Salvation Army Ministry, who at the time of death made this simple statement. I deserve to be damned. I deserve to be in hell, but God interfered. God interfered. That man ran in the right direction. Right way, John Allen. Right way, Paul. Now then, I have three things I close with that I'd like you to write down somewhere. If you have the outline, you could use that. Maybe an open page in your Bible. These are three statements I'd like you to take to your grave. I'd like you to repeat them. I'd like you to teach them to your kids. I'd like you to remind your grandkids of them. I'd like you to model them. More important than what I would like, I would encourage you to realize what God wants. If you want to keep running in the right direction, these three simple things we should never forget will help. Number one, remember the pit. Remember the pit. The prophet puts it this way, remember the pit from which you were dug. Remember it. Oh, it may have been a big city. It may have been a slick city. It may have been Las Vegas or Los Angeles. It may have been Chicago or Boston or Dallas or Oklahoma City or Miami or Atlanta. It may have been a big city, but you're from a pit. Your nature, your drive, your old self, it's a pit. Remember the pit. We are not influential or famous. We have not set a lot of records. We have not found some miracle cure. Nobody in this church has. We have certainly not come from powerhouse backgrounds. Are you kidding? We're all amazed that anybody listens when we talk. I'm surprised anybody reads anything I write. I'm amazed folks stay through a whole sermon. I'm not saying they stay awake, but they stay through the whole sermon. You know why? Because I never forget the pit. When you fail to remember the pit, you'll run in the wrong direction. You can put her down. Because you'll start thinking you're something on a stick. You'll forget you're a catfish. And you'll forget that if the enemy had his way, he'd drag you down just to where he's going. And if that doesn't do it for you, just look at the pit of your life. How'd you like for a whole display of your past 10 years to be put on a screen? Oh, don't even go any further. That's enough for you to get the message. You know why? Because there's a lot of pit there. A lot of mess. A lot of sin. A lot of failure. A lot of depravity. A lot of explosions of temper, perhaps. A lot of wrong decisions. There's a lot of sin in all our lives. A lot of mess. Remember the pit. But through the grace of God and the cross, you're rescued. Remember the pit. Second, refuse the praise. Refuse the praise. Few things are a greater turnoff in life than conceit. An arrogant Christian is bad news for the body of Christ and the world at large. There's no place for that. I don't care how popular you've gotten. Years ago, I was asked to be a part of a television program that was done in a panel, and they invited several of us. One of us, a pastor, that's me. Another came as a teacher, and another came who was an administrator at a school, happened to be a president of a little school, and the other one was in the media, Christian in a media. We were all a part of the panel of this program, and the man who was putting it all together said to two of us, by the way, would you mind going to the airport and picking up a man who's going to join our panel? He is Dr. So-and-so. And I said, okay, good. I don't know him, but I'll be glad to go. And I said, can you tell me what he looks like? He said, oh, you'll know him. So, we knew him. He got off, had a hat on, had a tight tie, starched shirt, real stern face, like, where's the car? And I walked up, I said, do you happen to be so-and-so? Dr. So-and-so? Yes, Dr. So-and-so. I said, well, I thought maybe you were. You kind of look like the president of the school. And she said, here are my bags. Oh, okay. So Frank picked up that bag, and I picked up this bag. We're walking along with Dr. So-and-so-and-so. He said, tell me, what was your name? And I told him. He said, tell me, what does the president look like? I wanted to say, a jerk! You look like a jerk! You sound like a jerk! He was a jerk. What on earth happened to that man? He forgot the pit. Spend too much time in front of a mirror. Can you believe it? In the middle of the night, somebody from our group ordered beer and pretzels and had them sent to his room. Who would do something like that? Who would ever do something like that to Dr. whatever? When you fail to refuse the praise, you're running in the wrong direction. Wrong way, Christian. Wrong way, Christian. You look like a jerk. You're a bad advertisement for Christ. Nobody's impressed. You're a turnoff. I tell the guys at the seminary, keep television cameras out of your church. You're not there for the world. Minister to your flock. Cameras will get in your way. Furthermore, you're not that good. People in front of cameras are good in front of cameras. And those of us who are hiding behind the cross look dumb in the eyes of the camera. We're here to deliver the goods and then get out of the way. Could have heard a pin drop when I said that. It was like, oh! You know why? Because we're so enamored of the entertainment world that preaching has become entertaining. And feeding you from the scriptures is that's what dinosaurs do. Please, remember the pit. Refuse the praise. Here's the third one. Rely on the power. Rely on the power. Rely on the power. I can't tell you how low I was when I woke up this morning. About a number of things. I would love to have been 1,000 miles away. Head was bursting. I don't know why. Wasn't a hangover. I've been with Cynthia the night before, so you can be sure of that. It wasn't a hangover. Pressure, whatever, disappointment, discouragement. And you probably think, well, he never goes. I go through that a lot. Mondays are terrible days for me. I always think through what I said on Sunday. And I always think, why in the world did anybody stay? Listen to that. Then I turn to the power. Oh, God. Somebody's got to be there for that first and second service in a little while, and I'm your man. So if you want to say things through me, I'd be very grateful. But if you don't, I haven't got anything to say. And he's done it again. Remember the words of Jesus, John 15:5. Apart from me, you can do nothing. Apart from me, you can do nothing. Say that with me. Apart from me, you can do nothing. Change it to I. Here we go. Apart from him, I can do nothing. Nothing. Nothing. Nothing. I will continually run in the wrong direction. I will continually score for the wrong side. I'll continually operate in the flesh because that's the kind of nature I have. Until I shift into his power and I say, Lord, it's your message. It's not mine. It's your book. I didn't write it. It's your truth. I couldn't come up with anything nearly that good. It's your gifts, and I'm in your hands. It's about you, Lord. Please do it. And I'm available. Thank you for changing me. I love this little story. John Hutton used to tell a story, his story with gusto. John Hutton, a man who had been a reprobate and an alcoholic, was captured for Christ. Captured by Christ. His workmates used to try to shake him and say, surely a sensible man like you cannot believe in all those miracles the Bible talks about. You cannot, for instance, believe that this Jesus of yours turned water into wine. Come on. Whether he turned water into wine or not, said the man, I don't know. But I know in my own house, I saw him turn liquor into furniture. In my house, I saw a man that almost ruined his marriage get his life turned around. And for 10 years, she had every reason in the world to walk out on me, and she didn't. I saw a father who could have ruined the lives of his children. I saw a preoccupied dad who traveled too much. He was too busy. And it dawned on me one day, if I don't get a hold of this, I'm going to be another statistic. Oh, God, I'm yours. You got all the power. I have none of it. Tackle me. I want you to bow your heads, and I want you to close your eyes. I know what time it is, so things are under control. I want you to sit there. The only reason you're running in a wrong direction is either you don't know Jesus, and that's a very real probability for you running in the wrong direction. Don't think that's a message given to somebody else. It's you I'm talking to. Either you don't know Jesus, or you don't care that you're operating in the flesh. You're a Christian, and you're a jerk. And you're making a mess of the message in the minds of people who've been watching, wondering how on earth you could call yourself a Christian. Some of them live in your own home. So I suggest you get with it. Trust in the Savior right now. Turn your life over to Him. Get to the foot of the cross as fast as your little feet will carry you and say, Lord Jesus Christ, I am coming to you from the pit. If you don't rescue me, I'm sunk. I'm hell bound. I'm lost. Take me. I'm yours. Take me. I take your son. Please give me your righteousness. I take it now. Or if you're a carnal Christian, it's a great time for you this afternoon to look through the journal of your life and find the spot when you missed the mark and started going in a wrong direction and turn around. Otherwise, there will be an incident along the way that's going to tackle you, and you'll realize what a mess you've made, not only of your life, but of others. If we confess our sins, believers, if we confess our sins, that is, agree with God about them, He is righteous and just to forgive us our sins and to cleanse us from all unrighteousness. If you need help, and I imagine most of you would, to turn the journey around, there are people who are so carefully trained, have such compassion, such wisdom, better counselors than I ever will be, who are available following every one of our worship services. Or you may simply say, I'm going to take care of this myself. Then you need to write us and say, let me tell you the decision I've made. Sign your name. Give us a number. We'll contact you. We'll help you. We will never shame you. We will help you. We'll be grateful for you. Father, thank you for the cross. Thank you for the cross. Help us to remember the pit from which we've been dug. Enable us to refuse the praise, just deliberately and consistently. Restore us, Lord, as we rely on your power. In Jesus' dear name, I pray. Everybody said, amen.
4: Remember the pit, refuse the praise, rely on the power. Three simple anchors, but they have the potential to redirect an entire life. Chuck Swindoll has walked us through one of Paul's most searching passages, and the invitation is clear: stop running in the wrong direction and get back to the cross. If these 3 days of teaching have stirred something in you, we want to help you go deeper. 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It's called The Cross We Proclaim. As Chuck told his story today, perhaps you identified with John Allen. John's life was littered with failures. He was a man headed in the wrong direction at full speed until God interfered. That's the phrase Chuck quoted today, and it may be the most honest description of grace any of us will ever hear. 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I'm John Pantry, urging you to join us again when Chuck Swindoll presents his message called Getting Reacquainted with the Spirit of Power on Thursday on Insight for Living.

0: In our own streets, across the nation and around the world, Christians are making a difference. Motivated by faith and the Bible, individuals, churches and charities are working to help those coping with the direst circumstances. Whether that's refugees, those in prison, modern-day slaves, those living in conflict zones, or people left vulnerable and isolated in their latter years. Here's a taste of what you can expect this coming weekend on A Christian Response.
1: When people arrive here, from my experience, you know, working with refugees for the last 20 years, many of them are Christian, actually, who just left, you know, their own home countries, and they're looking for, beside belonging, they're looking for fellowship, looking for where to belong. So the first question they will ask, is there a church? And this is a big group, actually, among those who are refugees and seeking asylum. The second group are people who are looking for friendship and belonging. They are not even interested at all to know about Christianity, but they know the church is welcoming, the church is a community, the church exists in the society, and so they come, you know, around the activities, the community that the church creates, you know. And the third group of people are people who have questions, you know. They come and they have genuine questions, and the church is also where you can talk to people freely, trusting they will be good to me, even if you don't know anything about Christianity at all. So a few years ago, there was some sort of survey among asylum seekers. Whom do you trust? So many of them, even non-Christian, they say, we trust anybody from the church because we know we can talk to them. They're good people. And we are so glad that we are trusted even by people who don't know anything about what we believe.
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3: Pride is an ugly thing, but these days it's almost become a virtue. I mean, on the one hand, should we be delighted when we succeed at something? Sure. But pride takes that delight to a different level. That's why it's one of the seven deadly sins. And let me tell you, it's still deadly. Hi, I'm Bernie Dimer, and welcome to the program today as I'm joined by Keith Henry to take another look at overcoming temptation from a different perspective. Interesting, the other week I was being interviewed by an editor of a magazine sharing what God was doing through this ministry, Christianity Works, that I'm involved in. And the interviewer said to me, "You must be incredibly proud of what you've achieved." I was horrified, mortified. I said, no, you haven't been listening to me. It's what God's been doing. I've had the privilege of being involved, but most days, you know, I feel much more like a bystander than a participant. All the really big things that have happened have been so far beyond anything we could ever have achieved as people. What I experience in my heart when I look at that is a quiet contentment and a joy at looking back to see what I have been allowed to have some part in, but not proud. After the interview, I had a good think. You see, before I met Jesus in my life 13 years ago, I was proud of everything I'd achieved, and I'd achieved a lot in my business career. Problem is, it all fell down like a house of cards. It seems it's something of a virtue these days to be proud. It's good for our self-esteem, and yet the truth be known, pride is a sin, and it's still deadly. Joined on the program today, again by Keith Henry. Keith, thanks for joining us.
4: Pleasure, Bernie.
3: Now, listen, you're a bit of a guru. Tell me about this pride thing. What's that about? I mean, what sort of person is prone to pride? Why do we get proud?
4: Well, as you said, it's very rife in our communities at the moment, and when you look at pride and you think, for instance, the Olympics or some sporting event, people who get a gold medal would rightly, you'd think, be very proud of what they've achieved.
3: Sure.
4: But it can be a false sense of ability, because we all know what you're good at today can be robbed from you tomorrow. We have to give credit to, you know, a lot of other people who got us there, as well as what we've done in ourselves. And in Christianity, if you're a big-name preacher, well, it's not pride in what you're doing. It's proud, as you said, in what God has done through you, and you've been able to be part of it. And so pride really is a very worldly worldly sort of terminology, and with pride comes entitlement, right? If I'm achieved something, therefore I'm entitled to something.
3: Yeah, it's like it's all about me.
4: Exactly.
3: As though it ever is all about you. It's really quite bizarre. One of the things I really dislike intensely is the tennis players and the swimmers who win, and they kind of, you know how they lift their hand up and they point at themselves and like, it's all about me. And I think, mate, that is just so not the case.
4: It isn't. They can lose the next point, can't they, very easily?
3: Exactly.
4: The reality is around the next point. But in the giftings of what type of gift, you asked, you know, would...
3: Yeah, what sort of personality type suffers from this?
4: Okay. The one that you wouldn't think about is the giver.
3: The giver suffers from pride.
4: That's right.
3: That's weird.
4: It is, because when you think about it, a giver is a person who is very, very good at sensing your needs and what they do. It's not just giving them money, it's giving them their time and their ability. They are the great behind-the-scenes people.
3: Yep.
4: You know, you might have the mention director of a big company, your personal assistant is the giver.
3: Yeah, yeah.
4: You know, and people say you can't get through to the mansion director unless you go through the gateway.
3: Yes.
4: They control everything. They are the power behind the scene.
3: Yeah.
4: They're the one that they think, can think, that really runs the company.
3: Yeah, okay. So, and I guess if you have someone who gives financially to support some philanthropic work or ministry, they can end up saying, well, actually, if it wasn't for me, they wouldn't be in business.
4: That's right. And then they start wanting entitlement. I want you now to do it my way.
3: Yeah, okay. They want to control the way in which the giving is used.
4: That's right. So they actually try and become a behind-the-scenes leader, where they want to use power and control but not be out the front.
3: Now, we're not saying all givers are bad.
4: No.
3: Right? We're just saying that this is... Because givers, we need givers in this world. We need people who give of their time and their money and their abilities, because it would be a sad old world without the giver. But this is the downside of their personality type, I guess, is
4: what
3: we're saying.
4: That's their downside.
3: It's the Achilles heel.
4: Yeah. But here, another a really good giver was Mother Teresa.
3: Right.
4: You might think she was a carer.
3: Mm-hmm.
4: Well, she was actually a giver, because they both come from emotions, mm-hmm. the emotional side, so mm-hmm. they both have sensitivity, very mm-hmm. high sensitivity. And Mother Teresa could sense the needs of the people, and she went out and physically did something to help them overcome their problems.
3: Okay. Well, if pride is one of the seven deadly sins, how is it deadly? What's the impact of pride?
4: The impact is one mainly of payment. I do this for you. I expect you to do this for me.
3: Quid quo pro.
4: Yeah.
3: Rather than giving freely.
4: Yes.
3: Of giving with strings attached.
4: Very much so. The more a person starts to give and somebody else becomes dependent on them, then they want.
3: Okay. And I guess that's destructive, because that's not what giving should be about, is it?
4: No, in the Bible, in 2 Peter 1, where the virtues are, it actually says that the giver should have kindness, brotherly kindness.
3: Okay.
4: So they should be kind without expecting anything in return for their giving.
3: Mm.
4: And that's when they're fulfilled. You know, they participate in the divine nature once they use their ability to give. And you and I and lots of people know, if you're married to a giver, as we both are, mm-hmm. or if you know have a giver in your life somewhere, they are the most wonderful people. Mm. They can spoil you and make life easy for you. Mm. And they love spending time with you, love helping you. They're called the helpers, the real helpers. And so they're so valuable, but they're not to look at what they can get out of it. They do it because that's their gift, as we all do, to use our gift.
3: And I know some givers, you know, invariably when you give to God's work, somehow God just makes it that the timing is so amazing that it just came at the right time, or was just the right amount, or whatever it is. And the person who gives, who gives in faith, that must be such a buzz for them when they find that out.
4: Yes. Well, it's the ultimate in non-selfishness, isn't it, to actually give, and especially money. We're a money society. Especially to give you money, you know, that really is hard. And so they find it easier. They can give to so many causes, and if they have a sensitivity to sense that this person really needs something at this moment, they can sense it and they can do it.
3: You know, it just amazes me how I guess each of these different seven deadly sins seems to pop up in the lives of the sorts of people that you and I wouldn't expect.
4: That's right. It is. That's exactly right. It's not always the way it's interpreted. If you think of, you know, envy and all those other things, it's not really the way it's normally interpreted.
3: Well, tomorrow we're going to sort of recap and go through each one of these seven deadly sins, just quickly to summarise, because there's been a lot there for me, and if you've been with us over these last week and a half or so, the insights that Keith shared with us have been really, truly amazing. So it's been a blessing. We'll catch you again tomorrow, Keith.
4: Thanks, Bernie.
5: Before I go, I'd just like to remind you that if you have a prayer need, we would absolutely love to pray for you, because the only sort of prayer that the Bible teaches about is the sort that has powerful results. 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It's completely confidential, your name won't be displayed, and in fact, while you're there, perhaps you could pray for one or two others as well and leave them a word or two of encouragement. You can be such a mighty blessing to so many others by supporting them in prayer. God's word says that the prayer of the righteous is powerful and effective. So please allow us to pray for you and with you, and let's just see what God does, how he intervenes, how he chooses to bless you. That web address again is powerfulprayer.org. I'm Bernie Diamond, and I'll catch you again same time tomorrow with a different perspective.
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2: 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Charles Stanley is a New York Times best-selling author committed to bringing biblical principles to people's everyday lives.
6: Jesus Christ came into this world for the primary purpose. He says, I came to seek and to save that which is lost. I came that men might have life and have it more abundantly. What he did on the cross was that he fulfilled God's requirement for justice against sin. And the penalty of sin is death. Someone had to die for sin who was absolutely sinless. And so Jesus Christ came as the Lamb of God to lay down his life on the cross of Calvary in order to pay your sin debt and mine in absolute and complete fullness.
7: With over 7 billion people in the world, there's no shortage of opinions about God. But do you know when you're not hearing the truth? Today's edition of In Touch, the teaching ministry of Dr. Charles Stanley, stresses the importance of knowing what you believe by identifying 13 core beliefs. Stay with us now to hear a foundational

0: this purpose? Who is it that is executing? Who is it that is overseeing all of these things to make them good? God the Father, our Heavenly Father watching over us. So that when we think in terms of what is the relationship of our God to the Son, Jesus Christ is the Son of the living God. God the Father is His Father. And so each one of us who has trusted Jesus Christ as our personal Savior, we too are the sons and daughters of God, so that therefore you and I can call God our Father, our Heavenly Father. That is the way Jesus said you and I are to address our prayers. Then, of course, there is God the Son. God the Father, God the Son. Who is God the Son? This is the eternal Son of God, Jesus the Christ, who was conceived by the Holy Spirit, born of a virgin, according to Luke chapter 1, who existed in times past even before He came into this world, because John chapter 1 verse 1 says, "In the beginning was the Word, and the Word was with God, and the Word was God." And that word "was" there simply means this, that from the beginning of time, when you start at the beginning of time, before that, Jesus Christ was. That is, He was in existence then. He was in a face-to-face relationship with God the Father. So when we talk about this whole idea of Jesus coming to the world, who is it that came? Who came was God the Son. That is, God incarnate. Jesus Christ came into this world, sent by the Father, He says. He sent Him into the world not to condemn the world, but that the world through Him might be saved. Therefore, Jesus Christ came into this world for the primary purpose. He says, "I came to seek and to save that which is lost. I came that men might have life and have it more abundantly." So He came for some very specific reasons. He came to die on the cross for your sin and mine. What He did on the cross was that He fulfilled God's requirement for justice against sin. And the penalty of sin is death. Someone had to die for sin who was absolutely sinless. And so Jesus Christ, who is the virgin-born, sinless Son of God, came as the Lamb of God to lay down His life on the cross of Calvary in order to pay your sin debt and mine in absolute and complete fullness. Therefore, when we think in terms of Jesus Christ, the Son of God, we think in terms of Him as our Savior, our Lord, our Master, our King, and our reigning King who will reign forever. He came to die on the cross for your sins and mine. Following His death on the cross, the Bible says He was buried in a borrowed tomb. 3 days later, He was resurrected, seen by His disciples, and later ascended to the Father. Ascended to the Father to sit down at the Father's right hand to make intercession for you and me, so that every single one of us has access to God the Father, because the Bible says there's one mediator between God and man, and that is the person Jesus Christ. So that all of us have one who sits at the Father's right hand to make intercession for us. The Bible says He will remain there until He does what? Until He fulfills one of His promises when He said, "If I go away, I will come again to receive you to myself," John chapter 14, "that where I am, there you may be also." And so you and I have God the Father, God the Son. Then there is God the Holy Spirit. Who is this Holy Spirit? The Holy Spirit is the person of the Trinity, as divine with the same attributes that God the Father and God the Son have. And the Bible tells us that the Holy Spirit, in the second verse of the first chapter of Genesis, was hovering over the creation. He oftentimes in the Old Testament would come upon individuals and anoint them for the work that they were called to do. Oftentimes you'll hear people refer to the Holy Spirit as an it. The Holy Spirit is just as much a person as God the Father and God the Son. At Pentecost, the Holy Spirit came to do what? To baptize the church, or to place the church into the and make them the body of Christ. He came at Pentecost to indwell every single believer from that point on. In the Old Testament, He would come and He would go in people's lives. Beginning at Pentecost, He came to anoint, and He came to indwell every single believer. He came to glorify the Father. It was the beginning, as we say, of the church. And so, when the Holy Spirit came, He came for that very specific reason. Now, the Holy Spirit has many ministries, and if you'll think in terms of the ministries of the Holy Spirit, what you'll discover is this. You'll discover that as you and I look at our lives, and in each area of inadequacy in which we find ourselves, we find that the Holy Spirit, who is indwelling every believer, is there to meet our need. He's the one who regenerates. Listen, He's the one who brings about regeneration or salvation in our life. The Bible speaks in terms of the Holy Spirit as a person, as one who is involved in our salvation. For example, Jesus said in the 16th chapter of John, He says the Holy Spirit will come. He will come for this reason: to convict the world of sin and of righteousness and of judgment. What does he mean by that? That he will come to convict the world of their sinfulness, that he will convict us of the righteousness of Christ as the only thing and the only person who is adequate to die for our sins. And thirdly, he will come to convict us of the judgment of God which is to come. Every single believer indwelt by him, every single believer gifted by him, every single believer anointed and empowered by the Holy Spirit to do any and everything God would call us and would have us to do. That is the work of the minister of the Spirit. Then the next part that you should have, the next word you should have in your belief system is creation. The Bible says in Genesis chapter 1, in the beginning, God created. And what I want you to remember is this, that God created everything directly. He created directly by his power. The Bible says he created man in his own image. He created the heavens and the earth. And in Genesis chapter 1 and 2 is God's account of how he created all things. And no scientist has ever been able to discredit one single verse of chapters 1 and 2 in the way that God said he created all things. And if you'll recall one of the key verses in that, he says that each thing, listen, multiplied or reproduced itself after a very important phrase, after its kind, which means that God's creation was direct and personal. God is the one who created this universe and everything in it, and he's the one who is in absolute control. And the scripture says in Colossians chapter 1 also that Jesus Christ was in a part of that creation, and he's the one who sustains it and keeps it together. The next word you're to jot down is this, and that is man. What about man? Well, the Bible says that man was created in the image of God. Genesis chapter 1, verse 26. Man is created in the image of God. And God created man for what reason? To love him, to have fellowship with him, and to be glorified in man, and for man to serve him. Well, what happened? The Bible says in Genesis chapter 3 that man fell into sin in the Garden of Eden. Tempted by Satan, man disobeyed God. When man disobeyed God, something happened to his relationship. Something happened to his very nature. The sinless, perfect nature that man had in the very beginning in the garden, he lost it. When sin entered his life, his whole nature became corrupt. And that corrupt nature separated man from God. So that every person today that is born in this world is born in this world with a sinful nature. This is why little children at the age of 2 and 3 who know nothing about sin as such, nothing about God as such, will absolutely, deliberately look you in the eye. And as soon as you turn your back, they will do exactly what you said not to do. Why? As loving and as sweet as your children, as grandchildren are, they have a poor sinful nature. Sorry about that. They have a sinful nature. And if you do not discipline them, they'll grow up and break your heart. And so what happens is that man was born with a sinful nature, and therefore all of us came into this world as sinful beings. Man is a fallen creature. Though created in the image of God, we are fallen creatures. And therefore, as a result of that, a result of what happened in the garden, every single person, listen, from that point on, was born with a sinful nature, separated from God, because God, who is absolutely holy, cannot look upon that which is absolutely sinful. And so what did God do? God responded, listen, not because he reacted, but knowing what was going to happen beforehand, God, of course, provided something for man's sinful nature and for man's sinful being, so that man in his sinful condition is absolutely, totally incapable. Listen, he cannot merit enough, nor can he do enough works, nor can he ever get good enough to save himself. And the fallacy and one of the counterfeits and the lies of Satan is this, that if you do enough good works that outweigh the evil in your life, then surely you'll go to heaven when you die. And that kind of lie covers up and is very deceptive for this reason. The issue is not my bad works. The issue is my nature. Man, by his very nature, is a sinful being. Man, by his very nature, has a bent away from God. What redemption does is to so work in a person's life as to change their nature. This is why the very idea that when a person says, well, I look at the good things I've done in my life, and I look at the evil, and surely, as I look at my life, I have so many much better things over here, and many more good things over here than I have bad things over here. You mean to tell me when I stand before God, he's going to ignore the good things that I've done and let me die and go to hell when I've been as good as I could be? The issue is not your goodness. Now listen carefully. This is very important. The issue is not your works. The issue is your nature. You are a sinful being, and until God changes your spirit and gives you a new spirit and a new nature and a new heart, you are eternally separated from Almighty God. That is what man is all about. Man cannot do anything to help himself in any fashion to make himself acceptable in the eyes of a holy God. Now, if you take this God the Father and bring him down to a human level and make him to be someone who's like a grandfather who ignores and overlooks sin, you may get him to agree with that, but that is not the God of the Bible. The God of the Bible is a wonderful, loving Heavenly Father, but he's a God of justice. He's a God of love, yes. He is also a holy God who cannot look upon sin. That's why he sent the Lord Jesus Christ to do for mankind, to redeem mankind from a sinful condition from which man could not in any way escape apart from the love of God and the grace of God. Well, certainly the next word that should be in your belief system is the word salvation. What is salvation? Salvation is the gift of God's grace whereby He provides forgiveness for your sin and my sin. That is what salvation is all about. Now, how did he bring this to pass? The Bible says that Jesus said it this way. He says, I've come into the world to seek and to save that which is lost, and that men might have life and have it more abundantly. He said, I did not come to be served, but I came to serve. He said, I came. How did he come? He says, he came as the Lamb of God. You recall that John down by the river said, behold, the Lamb of God who takes away the sin of the world. This is the eternal Son of God. And our salvation is wrapped up in, absolutely related to nothing else but the person of Jesus Christ. He says, if I be lifted up, I will draw all men unto me. Whosoever shall call upon the name of the Lord shall be saved. If thou shalt confess with thy mouth, Jesus Christ is Lord, thou shalt be saved. And you remember what Paul says, believe on the Lord Jesus Christ and thou shalt be saved. Everywhere you turn in the Bible, salvation is the result of a personal relationship with Jesus Christ. Salvation's not good works. A person who is saved does good works. Salvation isn't believing something necessarily. Salvation is receiving by faith Jesus Christ, the Son of God, the eternal Son of God, virgin born, conceived of the Spirit, God the Father, God the Son, God the Holy Spirit, believing Jesus Christ as personal Savior. That's what brings about all of our forgiveness. There is no forgiveness in this world apart from Him. There is no acceptance before Almighty God in any form or fashion by ignoring, rejecting, trying to get to God in some fashion apart from Jesus Christ. If that were true, then God the Father would have made the biggest blunder in all of history. That is, if He sent His only begotten Son to die on the cross to pay for your sins and mine, and that wasn't necessary, you and I could be good enough for ourselves, then God made a blunder. And therefore, because He sent Him, we know that was the only way for man to be saved. Jesus Christ came into this world to die for our sins. Salvation is the gift of Almighty God, offered to all men everywhere, those who will place their faith in Him. The Bible says, except a man be born again, he cannot see the kingdom of God. Jesus said, I am the way, the truth, and the life. No man comes to the Father but by me. And my friend, no matter what you believe, no matter how much you try to believe it, how good you try to be, if you reject the Son of God, there is no salvation. If you reject Jesus Christ as your Savior and Lord, when you die, there is absolutely no hope of salvation. There's not a single verse in this book that says that in spite of the fact that you have rejected Jesus Christ, you're going to be saved. No. What He gives us eternal security. Eternal security is the work of God, whereby He guarantees that salvation, once received, is forever and cannot be lost. Eternal security is the work of God, whereby He guarantees that the gift of salvation, once received, can never be lost. That's what salvation is all about. It isn't something that I get because of my behavior. It isn't something that I can keep because of my behavior. It is a relationship. It is not something I believe. It isn't something I attend. It is not something I belong to. It is a personal relationship with the Son of God as a result of our simple faith in Him.
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1: 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Here's a moment with Charles Stanley.
6: You know what? There's so much quiet rebellion that goes on that we just explain away. But deep down inside, when they know that's what the Word of God says and they refuse to do it, it is an act of rebellion. Nobody's going to tell me what to do, or I don't believe that. Now, let me just say this. God will limit how He uses you according to the proportion of your obedience and surrender and yieldedness to Him. Think about this. Somebody says, just so I get in with the skin of my teeth, and Jesus laid down His life on the cross, the most horrible kind of death possible, shed His blood for you to be saved, and you tell me you just want to get in with the skin of your teeth. Somewhere along the way, they've not gotten the message.
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9: You got to contend for the faith. This is a faith we can't lose. You can't allow false teachers to take you away from Christ. Why? Because the same Jesus who delivers also is coming to destroy. There will be judgment. And this is the faith that saves.
10: Hello and welcome to the Wednesday edition of Renewing Your Mind. This week, we have looked at warnings found in the book of Jude about what happens if we do not contend for the faith. So, what does it look like to contend for the faith, once for all delivered to the saints? Here's Reverend Jason Halopoulos.
9: So, let's just do a little bit of review before we get where he's going to bring things to them as to what they are to do and what he wants them actually concerning themselves with. So remember that there are false teachers that have infiltrated the church, and they are antinomians, that is, they are against the law. They're teaching, look, you're saved by grace, it doesn't matter how you live. The other is that they were independents, weren't recognizing that Christ is Master and Lord, as well as our Savior. And so he is telling these recipients of the letter, you got to contend for the faith. This is a faith we can't lose. You can't allow these false teachers to take you away from Christ. We contend for the faith that was once for all delivered to the saints. Why? Because the same Jesus who delivers also is coming to destroy. There will be judgment. And this is the faith that saves. So let's contend for this, cling to this. What we're going to see in our passage in this lesson, and we're going to look at verses 17 through 21, is he's going to offer one more concern, and then he's going to give them marching orders. Okay, and we're going to look at that together. So let me read verses 17 through 21 for us. But you must remember, beloved, the predictions of the apostles of our Lord Jesus Christ. They said to you, in the last time there will be scoffers, following their own ungodly passions. It is these who cause divisions, worldly people, devoid of the Spirit. But you, beloved, building yourselves up in your most holy faith and praying in the Holy Spirit, keep yourselves in the love of God, waiting for the mercy of our Lord Jesus Christ that leads to eternal life. If you think back to a couple of lessons ago, I gave you warnings about what it should look like not to contend for the faith. Well, now what Jude is doing is he's telling us what it should look like. What does it look like for you to actually contend for the faith? How do you do this? He begins, though, by referencing, he's calling to their remembrance again. Remember, he has told these stories to call to their remembrance. He's told them about these individuals to call to their remembrance, the judgment of God. Now he's calling to their remembrance what the apostles have written. He begins and he says the predictions of the apostles of our Lord Jesus Christ. He's generally stating that the apostles warned about this. They said that this was going to happen, just generally. And what is it that they said would happen? That there would be scoffers of the gospel who follow their own ungodly passions in the last days. And as Jude is writing, he is writing to the church in the last days. Ever since the coming of Christ and his ascension to the right hand of the Father, we live in the last days. So it was a word for them. It's a word for us. And he's warning them, this is how you are to contend. Contend against. And he wants them to contend against these scoffers. And he wants them to be on guard that they themselves, and we could say to ourselves, that we are not scoffers. Now, I want you to look at the grammar here because it matters. Notice the order. In the last time, there will be scoffers. Now, look at the dependent clause. Following their own ungodly passions. The dependent clause there, it's a causal clause. That is, it causes it. So their ungodly passions cause them to be scoffers. And as scoffers, they cause divisions. So let's see the order here. Ungodly passions rule them. That ruling passion leads them to become scoffers. And that scoffing causes divisions. Or we could do it in the reverse. Why are there divisions? Because there are scoffers. Why are there scoffers? Because they are ruled by ungodly passions. Interestingly, James will say the exact same thing in James 4. He'll say, why is it that there are conflicts among you? Is it not because your passions rule you? And this is always true. Whether it's divisions in the church, as Jude is writing to, whether it's division in our marriages, whether it's divisions in our homes, whether it's division with friends, it's because passions are at rule in us. And they've trumped our love for others, often our loves for truth. What he wants them to be on guard against is these passions. He's saying, look, people don't reject the Bible because they believe it is false objectively. That doesn't happen. People object the truth of the scriptures subjectively. That is, it isn't just because of cognitive dissonance. It isn't just because it logically doesn't make sense to them. No, it's subjective. There's something else that rules us. We are passionate about something else. And we will not accept the truth of the scriptures because it invades upon that domain. It requires us to give up that passion. We don't want to lose that thing. And that is what he is arguing is happening with them. We reject truth because we don't want to reject our ungodly passions. I've seen this over and over as a pastor, some of the absolute hardest conversations I've ever had as a pastor is with people that you can see them. They are steeped in sin. There is a passion that has overruled them. And they are headed headlong into destruction. And you warn them and they refuse to repent. And you can see them just headed over the cliff with their spiritual life. And I've said to a few people over the 20 plus years of ministry, I've said this thing, I've said, listen, the fact that you're not repenting now, there's only two possibilities. It's either one, that the Lord chases you, and the pain that you're going to have to go through for him to bring you back is going to be horrific. And that grieves me for your soul. It's going to be very hard. The second, though, is even worse, is that the Lord doesn't pursue you. You're just given up to this. This passion that has such a rule on them, that they're willing to yield their entire lives to it, their eternal lives to it. It's ruling them. Let's stop here, though. Let's consider this, that it's not just ungodly things that can control our passions. It can be godly things. Godly things are good things that become ungodly passions. It happens regularly. People in the church become passionate about this or that doctrine or this or that ministry or this or that thing. It's often good. But then it begins to overshadow Christ. Our adversary, he's no dummy. He's happy for you to be passionate about good things, as long as it is a passion that overshadows Christ. If he can get you to be passionate about this thing in an inordinate way, to where Christ, you're just a degree off of Christ, you're 2 degrees off of Christ. For me to live is no longer Christ, it's this. He's happy for you to be passionate about it. And so we have to be on guard. What happens when we become passionate, even about good things, is that we begin to demand others make this thing number one as well. We will begin to judge them harshly, and we will cause division. This was happening in the church, or the churches that Jude is writing to. Remember, my wife and I, we had moved a number of years. It was probably 15 years after we were first married. I'd come to faith in college and then decided to go off to seminary. Just wanted to learn the Bible. That's the only reason I went. And there was a campus pastor that I came to faith under. And about 10 years, 15 years after we were married, I was in a basement of a duplex we were renting, and there was a box, and it was still sealed. And so we had moved this, we'd probably moved 7 times by that point and just never opened this box. We just moved the box. And so I opened the box and I started sifting through the box, and I found this envelope that was sealed, and it was from that campus pastor. And so I opened it up, and it was a reference that he had written for me for seminary that I guess I just never turned in. And he wrote in that reference, he said, Jason becomes excited about things and thinks everybody else needs to be equally excited about them. That was his critique of me, and it was right. I was passionate about it. You got to be as passionate as I am about it. Now, there was a family that I was told about once that they were passionate about the regulative principle. That's good. I'm passionate about the regulative principle. You should be passionate about the regulative principle, that our worship is to be regulated by the Word of God. And for them, they went down the road of believing that we should be exclusive psalmists, only sing the psalms and worship. I don't believe that's what the Scriptures teach. I understand that's how they got there, and that's where they were at. But that became for them everything. I was told that they would show up to a church and worship that was an exclusive solemnity, and they would pick up a community newspaper on the way in. And when everybody else was singing, they would open up the newspaper and read and worship. Now, what happened? It was a good thing. Be concerned about the regular principle, that it is only God that should dictate what you and I do in worship, so that all of our consciences are free in worship, so that we don't distract one another in worship. And what are they doing? They're walking into worship and they're holding up newspapers and distracting everybody in worship. A good thing that has become an ungood thing. Our passions begin to rule us. When my passion for the thing outpaces the importance of the thing itself by placing it above the gospel or placing it above my brothers and sisters in Christ, it causes disunity. And I will begin to scoff. I'll begin to scoff against the church. I'll begin to scoff against the truth. And that's what's happening in Jude. So be on guard. Be on guard that you are not a scoffer. That means that each of us has to tend to the garden of our own hearts. You got to be weeding those things out, ripping those weeds out for the sake of yourself and for the sake of the church. We each have responsibility here. Be on guard. Keep watch over your passions. Now, Jude makes it clear to us how we contend for the faith. He gives us marching orders. Now, you have to understand the grammar again to see what he emphasizes. The reality is that Jude has one marching order, and he has three charges that flow from it. One imperative, and then he gives us three participles for the way that it is going to be fulfilled. So the imperative is this: keep yourselves in the love of God. How do you contend for the faith? This is his great concern, right? How do you contend for the faith? Well, you contend for the faith by keeping yourself in the love of God. Well, how do you do that? Three participles. Building yourselves up in the most holy faith. Second, praying in the Holy Spirit. And third, waiting for the mercy of our Lord Jesus Christ. So let's walk through that. One way, keep yourselves in the love of God. That's how you contend for the faith. Three charges, and we'll walk through those. The way to contend for the faith is that we keep ourselves in the love of God. Now, Jesus made it clear. He made this clear in John 14. He said, if you love me, you will keep my commandments. Remember, again, they are antinomians, these false teachers. They're saying you can live any way you want to. And Jesus saying, no, that's not the case. You have to keep yourself in the love of God. There's effort that has to be exerted. Whoever has my commandments and keeps them, Jesus says, it is he who loves me. If anyone loves me, he will keep my word. Whoever does not love me does not keep my words. And remember, this is what Jude has been doing. He has been walking through all of these that did not keep to God's word. They did not trust God. And so he led us through those who abandoned this word, fallen angels, Cain, Balaam, Korah. We are to humble ourselves under the word. And as we humble ourselves under the word, we keep ourselves in the love of God. But then I want you to remember, because Jude's so good at this. This is why one of the reasons this book is so incredibly important, because it's short and it does both of these things. He's saying, look, you have to keep yourself in the love of God. And yet, how did he begin the book? You are called, beloved in God the Father, and kept in Christ Jesus. Keep yourselves in the love of God. You're kept in Christ Jesus. Now, how do you put these two things together? How do you do that? Well, I believe what the scriptures teach, what we often say in Reformed theology, the perseverance of the saints. Love that. I think that is what the scriptures teach. There will be some that say, well, let's call it the preservation of the saints. I don't like that. Some say, well, it's once saved, always saved. I don't like that. Are both of those true in a sense? Yes, they're true in a sense. Is it true that God preserves us? Absolutely. Is it true that those who are saved will be saved? That is true. But the perseverance of the saints is the teaching of the scriptures. That is, that even as God keeps us, he keeps us, we never deny that, he also requires that we work out our salvation with fear and trembling. So as I like to say, I'm a Calvinist, but a Calvinist who sweats. Not that I'm worried about my eternal life or whether I will be in heaven someday, but rather that I am to work out my salvation. I'm to put effort. I'm to strive. I'm to fight. I'm to contend. All biblical language. This is biblical Christianity. This is contending for the faith. Keep in the love of God, even as I am kept in the love of God. The illustration that often goes through my mind is my boy who is now 16, not so much a boy anymore, but when he was 3 years old, I was a church planter at the time. I was planting a church, starting a church. And so we rented a little elementary school, and we would have to set up and tear down every week. So you have to set up all the chairs, and you got to tear down all the chairs. And so every week, what I would do is I had all the Bibles and all the hymnals for our little church plant. I put in a box, and I had that box in my trunk. And I can remember regularly my little three-year-old son saying, "Daddy, I want to carry in the box." "Oh, it's a heavy box." And so I would say, "Well, of course, son." And he would put out his arms, and I would take that box out of the trunk, and I would put that box in his arms. But my arms would be under his arms. And he would walk into the church, and I would waddle into the church behind him. And I would give him just enough of the weight of the box so that his little muscles were straining, and he could feel the weight of it. Now, there was no doubt that box was going to get in, because his father had the box. And he would get in, and every week he would say, "Daddy, I carried in the box." "You did. And you didn't. I did." God can do it himself. But he chooses to have you and I strain in this. And no doubt when we finish that end line someday, and we are in eternity, and we have finished our race, we say, "Oh, it was good to have finished the race. I kept the faith." And all the while, we'll know he kept me in the faith. He brought me across. He keeps us even as we keep ourselves. We strive to keep ourselves in the love of God. We strain with all our being, and he keeps us. Contend for the faith by keeping yourselves in the love of God. Now, three charges that flow from this as they contend for the faith. They are to keep themselves in the love of God by three things. First, building yourselves up in the most holy faith. How do you contend? By fighting those ungodly passions in you and others, by building yourselves up. A growing Christian is a godly Christian. We are to grow in our knowledge of the faith. That means you are to grow in your mind. You're to understand more and more of the Word of God so that you keep your passions in check, so that you're not led off by false teachers. And even the greatest Christian minds in the history of the church have had to continue to grow. Every single one. Why? Because it's impossible for your finite and my finite minds to grasp the infinite. There is always more growth to happen. But it's not just that we're to grow in our mind. We're to grow experientially. We're to grow in our walking in Christ. We're to grow in our understanding of Christ. We are to delight in what he delights in. We are to hope more in what he has given us hope in. We are to hate more what he hates. There's an experiential growth. You are to continually be growing in Christ. I live in a little town outside of kind of the main town that pastor in. And a couple of years ago, they were putting up a new apartment complex, and I was so excited to watch it. They laid the foundation, and that got me excited. And then a couple of weeks later, they put some walls up, and oh, I was incredibly excited. And then it just stopped for 2 years. And what had so much potential and what was so exciting all of a sudden became an eyesore in our little town. It's an eyesore of a Christian that has all kinds of potential, but doesn't keep growing. But it keep growing. I have some ladies in the congregation that I serve in. They are in their 80s. And we're on the campus, right on the campus of Michigan State University, 50,000 college students. They're in their late 70s, early 80s, and they have started going on campus every week, and they set up a little table where they are offering prayer for students. And it's their way of going out and evangelizing. And to every single one of them, to a person, they would say, we're not evangelists. We've never felt comfortable evangelizing. So what are they doing? They're going out together to grow in evangelism in their late 70s and 80s. Or to be growing, building yourselves up in the holy faith. Second, he charges us to pray in the Holy Spirit. Jude has already made it clear that these false teachers, they are devoid of the Holy Spirit. And here's the truth. You cannot pray apart from the Spirit. And so he's reminding these congregants that you are to pray, you have the Spirit, you are to continually be praying. So contending for the faith, keep yourselves in the love of God. It isn't mysterious. He's saying, look, how do you do this? In a very real sense, this Christian life, it's not very complex. It's filled with the Word. Keep building yourselves up, and it's filled with prayer. You're to have your nose in the Bibles, and you're to have your knees bent in prayer. This is what it looks like. And then lastly, third, waiting for the mercy of our Lord Jesus Christ. We are growing, but we never reach completion. We are praying, but we always don't see the answers to our prayers. So we do all of this with hope. We wait. We continue to wait in hope for the mercy of our Lord. These false teachers want things to be realized now. No, you keep waiting in hope. Keep building yourselves up. Keep praying and keep waiting. This may be the hardest spiritual discipline. Just keep waiting in Christ. Because he's returning, as Judas said over and over. And when he returns, we will never regret having held on to this faith. We'll never regret the sacrifices that we've made for this faith. We'll never regret having contended for this faith. No, he says here at the end of our little passage in this lesson, he says that the Lord will present us with joy. Joy. He has joy over us. Keep yourselves in the love of God. This is how you contend. Keep yourselves, building yourselves up in the most holy faith, praying in the Holy Spirit, waiting for the mercy of God. And then he goes into that doxology and saying, look, the Lord is going to present you with great joy before his throne. This is a faith worth contending for. Building yourself in, up in, praying and waiting on the Lord's return.
11: Our faith is worth contending for. You've been listening to guest teacher Jason Halopoulos as we have explored the brief New Testament book of Jude. Well, tomorrow, R.C. Sproul looks at the role of God's law in the life of a Christian. So I hope you'll join us tomorrow here on Renewing Your Mind.

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1: This is Hope with God. I'm Andrew Palau. I'm an evangelist. But all Christians are called to be witnesses and ambassadors for Christ. The first step is to obey that command, which came directly from Jesus when he said, "Go into all the world and preach the gospel." We must take that command from Jesus seriously and find out what part he has for us to play in it. I must confess that when God impressed on my heart that I should become a preaching evangelist, I was very reluctant. Over the years, though, I have learned the truth of that old saying, God doesn't call the qualified, he qualifies the called. If you make yourself available to God, if you obey his call, even though you may feel inadequate, he will use you in his kingdom. Jesus said that wherever you go to tell people about him, he will be with you. What a promise. You have the God of the universe by your side. This is Andrew Palau.
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2: A family with a strong sense of heritage is ahead of the game, I think. Hi, I'm Chuck Swindoll. The Taft family must have done a good job of helping its members know who they were. It's certainly well illustrated by Martha Taft. When only a little girl in elementary school, she was asked to introduce herself. She said, without hesitation, "My name is Martha Bowers Taft. My great-grandfather was President of the United States, and my grandfather was a United States Senator. My daddy is Ambassador to Ireland, and I am a Brownie." Heritage. Martha got it.
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7: We are currently looking through the book of 1 Kings, and this details the history of ancient Israel's monarchy. And today, friend, we are so glad that you are with us for this episode. Now, 1 Samuel dealt with the life of Saul. 2 Samuel dealt primarily with the rise of King David to the throne. And in 1 Kings, the first chapter began with the reign of King Solomon. Solomon built and dedicated his great and famous temple in Jerusalem. And now we move further along in chapters 9 and 10. Our teacher, John Matthews, will bring us today's theme, Faithfulness Amid Great Blessings.
5: Esther, thank you so much. And a very warm welcome to Mission 66. Wherever you join us from today, it is so good to have your company. And here we are. We've been looking at the life of Solomon, the third king of Israel, and a man who lived during this time of peace and indeed prosperity. It was actually said that gold ran in the streets during Solomon's time, and silver was considered of little value because there was so much gold. During this time, Solomon had built the Temple of the Lord, which was considered one of the wonders of the ancient world. And the temple, as well as his royal palaces, all done, constructed with the utmost care and craftsmanship. And he is living this extraordinary life of luxury at this moment. There's no other nation that is nearly powerful enough to threaten Israel. So Israel is the great potency in the world, certainly in the region at this time. And with that backdrop, the Bible says that when Solomon had finished building the temple of the Lord and the royal palace and had achieved all that he had desired to do, the Lord appeared to him a second time, as he had appeared to him at Gibeon. And what does God say to Solomon? Well, he says, I have heard the prayer and plea that you have made before me. I have consecrated this temple which you have built by putting my name there forever. My eyes and my heart will always be there. As for you, if you walk before me faithfully, with integrity of heart and uprightness, as David your father did, and do all I command, and observe my decrees and laws, I will establish your royal throne over Israel forever, as I promised David your father when I said, you shall never fail to have a successor on the throne of Israel. And God then ratifies that which he had already said to David, saying, look, I'm going to place you as the successor to David. You are the king in this blessed lineage, the descendant to remain on the throne. But there's also a need for obedience, and that condition is made very clear, because God then says, but if you or your descendants turn away from me and do not observe the commands and decrees I've given you and go off to serve other gods and worship them, then I will cut off Israel from the land I have given them, and I will reject this temple I have consecrated for my name. Israel will then become a byword and an object of ridicule among all peoples. God is demanding faithfulness and loyalty from his people, from Solomon, so that his reign would be peaceful and blessed, but not only his reign, but way into the future. And doesn't what those verses there say echo in history? And the Bible actually shows us the dark side to the king's victories, because verse 15 says, here is the account of the forced labour that King Solomon conscripted to build the Lord's temple, his own palace, the terraces, the wall of Jerusalem, and Hazor, Megiddo, and Gezer, many cities, all of them built with the work of foreign slaves. And the Bible says that Solomon conscripted the descendants of all these peoples remaining in the land, verse 21. And so we're going to notice that all of this growth and this glory has a price. It goes too far. When we look, for example, at verse 26, it says, King Solomon also built ships at Ezion-Geba, which is near Elath in Edom, on the shore of the Red Sea. And Hiram sent his men, sailors who knew the sea, to serve in the fleet with Solomon's men. They sailed to Ophir and brought back 420 talents of gold, which they delivered to King Solomon. And chapter 10 then tells us of something extraordinary about the greatness of Solomon, of his kingdom, of this golden age where people came from all over, having heard of the fame of his wisdom. Because it says, when the Queen of Sheba heard about the fame of Solomon and his relationship to the Lord, she came to test Solomon with hard questions, arriving in Jerusalem with a very great caravan. She wanted to know if all this was true. She came with these camels laden with spices and huge quantities of gold and precious stones. The Bible says she came to Solomon and talked with him about all that she had on her mind. And Solomon answered all her questions. Nothing was too hard for the king to explain to her. And when the Queen of Sheba saw all the wisdom of Solomon and the palace he had built, the food on his table, the seating of his officials, the attending servants in their robes, his cupbearers, the Queen of Sheba was amazed, because she never imagined all this greatness. And she said to the king, the report was true that I heard in my own land of your words and of your wisdom, but I did not believe the reports until I came and my own eyes had seen it. And behold, the half was not told me. Your wisdom and prosperity surpassed the report that I had heard. Happy are your men. Happy are your servants who continually stand before you and hear your wisdom. Blessed be the Lord your God, who has delighted in you and set you on the throne of Israel. Because the Lord loved Israel forever, he has made you king that you may execute justice and righteousness. Then she gave the king 120 talents of gold and a very great quantity of spices and precious

0: Solomon gave the Queen of Sheba all she desired and asked for, besides what he had given her out of his royal bounty. And then she left and returned to her own country. So we see this extraordinary manifestation of this power, of this special moment when Israel was so elevated in the international order. And it says the weight of the gold that Solomon received yearly was 25 tons, not including the revenues from merchants and traders and from all the Arabian kings and the governors of the territories. So the nation of Israel was great. It had so much power over those around them. And this was the high point, the greatest moment in Israel's history. It says King Solomon made 200 large shields of hammered gold, verse 16. He also made 300 small shields of hammered gold, with 3 minas of gold in each shield. And the king put them in the palace of the forest of Lebanon. Then the king made a great throne covered with ivory and overlaid with fine gold. Now that all came from other lands. There wouldn't have been an abundance of ivory in this region. Probably came from somewhere in Africa or Asia. And it says that this throne had 6 steps, and its back had a rounded top, and on both sides of the seat were armrests with a lion standing beside each of them. 12 lions stood on the 6 steps, 1 at each end of each step. And what we see being described here is incredible, incredible opulence. And the Bible says that nothing was made of silver, because silver was considered of little value in Solomon's days. And the king had a fleet of trading ships at sea, along with the ships of Hiram, the Phoenician king. Once every 3 years it returned, carrying gold, silver and ivory and apes and baboons. So also these animals coming from different regions of Africa. And the Bible says King Solomon was greater in riches and wisdom than all the other kings of the earth. And the whole world sought audience with Solomon to hear the wisdom that God himself had put in his heart. And all of these visitors would bring special gifts for the king. And this was the greatest moment in the history of Israel. And not only that, but Israel had also become a hugely powerful nation in the international trade market. King Solomon, it says in verse 26, had 1,400 chariots and 12,000 horses. Verse 28, Solomon's horses were imported from Egypt and from Kew. The royal merchants purchased them from Kew at the current price. They imported a chariot from Egypt for 600 shekels of silver and a horse for 150. So the chariots came from Egypt and they were put together with the horses, and they would make this export. This horse and chariot would be made, and they would then export the chariots and the horses to Asia Minor, to the kings of the Hittites and the Aramaeans. And we're going to see that God's goodness and grace is constantly over Israel at this moment, whilst they have their most extraordinary and the wisest king in history, making the nation reach this moment of great glory and importance in the international trade market. And so God fulfills what he had promised. But actually, there comes a but, because this glory was not properly acknowledged. And soon enough, we see Solomon's reign present problems and difficulties that will be a result of this attitude of not considering God and even despising the covenant, the promise with him. So much glory, but not always accompanied by the necessary obedience.
1: This is Mission 66, and we're here with our teacher, John Matthews, and I'm Esther, your host. And, you know, John, I kind of feel like we

0: Sheba right now, you know, about to ask some hard questions to our knowledgeable Bible scholar. Really excited to get into some of these answers, don't you think?
1: Well, yeah, I'm no Solomon, that's for sure. So all the best with that, Esther.
0: Look, you have wisdom and you share a lot of that with us. But you know what? I really am so impressed with the answer that God gave to Solomon in response to his dedicatory prayer. You know, he pretty much said, if you obey and you follow me, you will be blessed. But if you disobey, you'll come to a regretful end. You know, that was the heart of what God was saying. And he even seemed to be hinting that the nation would at some point be taken into captivity, which we will later see actually happened. So do you think that this was some sort of prophecy of what was to come?
1: Yeah, I think it was. God said that if Israel disobeyed, he would uproot them from the land, cast them away from his presence at the very temple that was consecrated in his name. So it was a stark warning that probably seemed not only improbable, but impossible at this point in Israel's history. But God sees the future where we just don't. And as we continue in the books of 1st and 2nd Kings, we're going to see that this very thing actually happens. Over the course, actually, of several hundred years, Judah will eventually be taken captive to Babylon. And the temple that we've just talked about, its construction, well, that is going to be destroyed. So we have here this account of King Solomon all the while amassing this gold, silver, huge numbers of horses, military chariots, which was one of the things actually that Samuel himself had warned about back in the days of Saul. And so we are even in the midst of what in earthly, worldly terms are sometimes described as the golden age in apostrophes of Israel. Well, we're actually, what's the truth of this? Well, actually, is that this so-called golden age are the seeds of Solomon and indeed Israel's backward slide. And they are being sown right here in these words that we've just read.
0: All right, John, well, let's go ahead and have a look at what chapter 10 of the book of 1 Kings shows us. Because here now we come across the Queen of Sheba. And, you know, she's this woman who poses these very challenging questions to Solomon. Let's talk a bit about her.
1: Yeah, I mean, this is a significant moment, isn't it? Because Jesus himself in the Gospels, he references the Queen of Sheba. Jesus says that she would rise in judgment against the present generation because she had come from the ends of the earth to hear the wisdom of Solomon. But the Pharisees, right there in front of the Messiah himself, the Son of God, so much greater than any human being, including Solomon, whose greatness came from God. Let's not forget that for one moment. But the Pharisees wouldn't even listen to him, and he was right there in front of them. Sheba was in the southern region of the Arabian Peninsula in the area of Yemen. So Sheba had traveled all this different distance as a queen just to meet Solomon.
0: It also mentions the gold of Ophir. So where might that have been?
1: Yeah, good question. I think this Ophir is around the Horn of Africa, so somewhere near Somalia or Ethiopia. There were trade and connections with that region, and evidence suggests that southern Arabia served as a hub for commerce with not just Africa, but also India.
0: Well, that's fascinating, and I suppose that means that Israel was investing in international markets as well.
1: Yeah, it's a fascinating insight, isn't it, into the culture of the day. And even Solomon's ships, something that often goes unnoticed, they travelled great distances. These ships that were usually of Phoenician construction, the Phoenicians being excellent Mediterranean navigators, they had substantial maritime capability. So they travelled all the way to regions like Ethiopia, Arabia, possibly as far as India. Some even, Esther, speculate that these Phoenicians, in partnership with Israel, may even have ventured to southern Africa. I mean, others may have gone as far as the Americas, even Brazil. There was even a suggestion some time ago that something that was found in Rio de Janeiro was of Venetian origin. But, of course, that remains unproven.
0: Mm. Yeah, it's so interesting to have a mental picture trying to place what the world looked like at that time and what was happening in terms of commerce. It really is interesting. But I do have one last question for you before we head to our summary. Now, you mentioned in your explanation that Solomon engaged in horse tradings. Okay, so how did that work in this context?
1: Yeah, well, Solomon recognized, Esther, that high-quality horses were being bred in Egypt and also modern-day Turkey. So he would therefore import these horses as well as chariots from Egypt. Then he would combine the two, pairing high-quality horses with well-made chariots to create this sort of assembly line for ancient vehicles or weapons of war, depending on how they were to be used. And Solomon would then export these finished products to regions such as modern-day Turkey and Syria, the Hittites in Asia Minor, which is Turkey, and the Aramaeans in Syria were also among those with whom he was conducting trade.
0: We'll talk about a global form of industry, if you will. It's so fascinating. And I mean, I could stay here for a while, John, but I know that we have a couple minutes for our summary today. So how can we get into what we've learned?
1: Yeah, well, let's do that, Esther. And the theme for 1 Kings 9 and 10 was faithfulness amid blessings. And after completing the construction of the Great Temple and indeed his own palace, Solomon then experiences a second appearance of God who affirms his desire to continue blessing the people, but also warns of the consequences for following other gods, for disobedience, for idolatry. Solomon's reign was partly marked by these huge building projects, including cities, fortifications, and this infrastructure, often utilizing hard labor. His international relationships, such as those with King Hiram of Tyre, played a key role. Other world leaders came great distances to seek his wisdom, bringing him gifts. The Queen of Sheba was the prime example that we've just read about, who ended up being overawed during her visit as she saw and witnessed firsthand the majestic displays and then listened to this man's unmatched wisdom, which of course was not his wisdom. It was wisdom that was an incredible gift of God. Did he always remember that? Did he always hold that close to his heart? Well, at this time maybe, but maybe not so much later on, and maybe that's why it waned. His wealth and his splendor, it included heaps of gold, luxurious items, this magnificent throne. But as I just alluded to there, while this reign of Solomon's brought him unparalleled prosperity and wisdom, there is a foreboding in the words that we've just read, because there's so much material wealth that might catch the eye. And even from the wisest man on the planet, whose wisdom comes direct from God himself, there's a risk, because even the wisest man blessed by God's wisdom has free will and has a sinful human nature. And that foreboding is something I think we would do well just to listen to and to take to heart now. We perhaps need God as much, if not more, in reality, subtle though it is, when times are good and things are comfortable. Perhaps that is our most dangerous time.
0: And that was our teacher, John Matthews, touching upon what we'll look at in our next episode of Mission 66, where we'll move into the next chapters of 1 Kings, and there we'll see Solomon's faith beginning to waver a little bit. Well, friend, we hope you'll join us for that episode. Thank you for being with us. I'm Esther for John and our entire team. May God bless you.
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1: There's a stretch of Oklahoma, including Oklahoma City, that's been called Tornado Alley. Now, on the Weather Channel, a lot of spring and summer days show that part of the country colored in the bright red that indicates severe weather. I don't have to tell you that if you're from Oklahoma. The most powerful tornado America had had forever roared through Oklahoma City just a few years ago. And as I drove through that area on a spring day between storm systems, I couldn't help but be impressed with what I saw as I drove by a church. Right in front of the church, you could see an open door sticking up out of the ground, and the church actually has a storm cellar right out on the street. And the door was wide open. Well, I'm Ron Hutchcraft, and I want to have a word with you today about the open door on our safe place. That's how every church and Christian fellowship should be. A storm cellar with the door wide open for everybody to come in. Well, sadly, too many churches turn out to be a place where you find more storms. But it's meant to be the safest place in town. We've got a lot to learn from the original template of how God's people are supposed to operate together. It's described for us in our word for today from the Word of God in Acts 2, beginning with verse 42. These were the original Christians, and they showed us how to do it right. Here we go. They devoted themselves to the apostles' teaching and to the fellowship, to the breaking of bread, and to prayer. Oh, so first of all, there's the key to being Jesus' kind of church. Stay focused on the majors and don't get mired in the minors. The majors are studying the Word of God together, celebrating your common ground in Christ, remembering His cross, and waging war on your knees. Not majoring on personalities or buildings or budgets or music styles or putting people in categories. This powerful blueprint goes on to say that all the believers were together. They gave to anyone as he had need. See, they focused on needs, not programs. And, quote, every day they continued to meet together in the temple courts. They broke bread in their homes and ate together with glad and sincere hearts, praising God and enjoying the favor of all the people. Well, of course they won the favor of all the people. How could they miss when they provided a place where you could count on being loved, count on having people care about your needs, count on finding a safe place? That's the storm cellar so many people are looking for in our stormy world. So how do we let God's safe place deteriorate into just another stormy place? Well, egos, personal agendas masquerading as God's agenda, making small issues into big issues, developing an unofficial caste system that effectively has one group of people who are the insiders and the rest who feel like the outsiders, judging people by their outward appearance instead of by their heart, or treating people as categories instead of individuals. Somehow the church can become a place where we're known for something other than the one characteristic Jesus said would draw people to him. By this all men will know that you are my disciples, if you love one another. We represent the welcoming Savior who said, come to me, all you who are weary and heavily burdened, and I will give you rest. The one who was called the friend of sinners, who sought out the lostest of the lost. He sought out the religious people rejected. That's a welcoming Savior. We've got to be His welcoming representatives, providing one place where anyone and everyone can feel safe in this storm-ravaged world. We are the open door through which people can find the sanctuary of the love of Jesus Christ.
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5: When Peter wrote his first letter, he encouraged all of us as believers to be alert so we're not blindsided by Satan. In other words, we're to have our minds ready for action, to be sober-minded. And because of God's grace in our lives, we're also to reflect God's holiness. Listen to what Peter wrote.
6: As obedient children, do not be conformed to the desires of your former ignorance. But as the one who called you is holy, you also are to be holy in all your conduct. For it is written, "Be holy, because I am holy."
5: Well, without question, because if God is holy, we're to be holy. However, it's important to understand the fullness of this concept. You see, when we put our faith in Jesus Christ and receive the gift of salvation, God then sees us as perfectly holy. This is not because of the way we live, but because of the way He lived. When He died on the cross, He paid the full penalty for our sins. We call this positional holiness. However, once we're saved, we're to begin to live holy lives. And this is a process. This is progressive holiness, becoming more and more like Jesus Christ and the way He lived. The Apostle Paul addressed this same issue when he wrote, "Therefore, brothers and sisters, in view of the mercies of God, I urge you to present your bodies as a living sacrifice, holy and pleasing to God. This is your true worship."
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10: Judas sold the pearl of great price for 30 pieces of silver. He wanted a different Jesus. Can I tell you, you can't have Christ on your own terms. You can't have Him as man without Him being God. You can't have Him dead and buried. He's living and He's been declared to be the Son of God. You can only have Him as the Father sent Him to be.

0: Welcome to Know the Truth with Philip DeCourcy. He's senior pastor of Kindred Community Church in Anaheim Hills, California. Today we continue to chart how Judas Iscariot went from disciple to deceiver, his deception fueled by a love for money and power, his betrayal sealed with a kiss of death. The message also provides a caution to all believers, calling us to strengthen our devotion to Jesus. Now, here's Pastor Philip with the message, The Kiss of Death.
1: Judas, he's infamous for betraying the Lord Jesus with a kiss that signaled his death as much as the death of the Lord Jesus himself. He stands as a warning that there is a way to hell from the very gates of heaven. Jesus said, I am the door into God's presence, the door into heaven itself. Judas kissed that door, but never entered. What a sad and sorry story. And what a warning to each one of us not to play with the things of God, not to trifle with the gospel. As the word of God says, not to harden our hearts when we hear his voice. That's the warning that Judas is. The rest of the disciples are an encouragement. When we look at that motley crew, we wonder how God ever took them and used them to turn the world upside down. But he did. And we take from that, well, you know what? If he can use them, he can use me. And he can. But we are reminded that while they're an encouragement, he, Judas, is a warning. We looked at his pedigree and we looked at his privileges. I want to pick up where we left off. If you're taking notes, here's the third heading, his pretense. His pretense. You see, Judas was not what he seemed. On the surface, he looked like a follower of Jesus Christ and the disciple like the other disciples, but he wasn't. When it came to his spiritual life, when it came to his Christian service, he was all shop window. There was an emptiness that lay behind that facade and behind that pretense. He was a snake in the grass. He was a wolf in sheep's clothing. He was the Benedict Arnold of the disciples. He betrayed the very Son of God. We reference this fact that when Jesus says in the company of the disciples on the evening of his betrayal in Matthew 26, 21 to 22, that there would be one of the disciples who would betray him. It's not like they all swiveled around and pointed to Judas. They all said, Lord, is it I? Is it me? He had done such a good job at kind of whitewashing who he was. Now, time would prove him to be a traitor. Time would prove him to be a thief. John will tell us about that in John 12, verses 4 through 6. He had his hand in the purse all along. The truth is, while he was at Christ's side, he was never on Christ's side. What a pretense. What a facade. What a whitewash. In fact, Jesus will warn us about that, won't he? I mean, Judas is the epitome of it, but we can all fall into this trap of putting on a show, of putting up a front, of constructing a facade of love for God when our hearts betray that fact. Don't do that. Be real, either about your sin or about your love for Jesus Christ, but don't put on a facade. Don't whitewash your soul with a veneer of religiosity. That is damning and that is dangerous, and Judas would remind you of that fact. He wasn't the disciple, he was a devil. Not a literal devil, but he would become a tool for Satan. And that's why Jesus says in John 6, verse 70 to 71, there's one of you who's a devil. He's not a disciple, he's a devil. What a pretense, what hypocrisy, what a whitewash. And Jesus will warn us about that. He talks about men, religious leaders in Israel, and Judas is one of them, who are like the whitewashed sepulchres. They're like the graves. A Jewish person can't touch a grave. It makes them unclean. And so to avoid contact with a grave, they would whitewash them. They'd be clearly identified. They would glisten in the sunshine. And Judas was whitewashed. He knew the language. He was involved in ministry. But his heart had never been regenerated. His life had never been transformed from the inside out. It was all on the outside. It was all shop window. Be careful. When I was growing up as a boy, I often visited my Granny Moore, who lived in East Belfast. Very industrial part of Belfast. Rows of tenements. Not very pretty to look at. There was no gardens. It was all concrete. Maybe a little bit of a courtyard at the back where Granny put her stuff. It was a kind of little walled courtyard, and the walls were thick with dirt. She was a stone's throw from the shipyard where the Titanic was built, and so all the industrial smog was settled on the houses and the walls. It was certainly no oasis. And so to kind of pick things up a little bit, people would whitewash their walls, their back walls. And I would come to my grandmother's house, and you'd know when the walls had been kind of freshly painted. There was a whiteness and a brightness to them. But over time, that whiteness faded, and the dirt began to work its way through the paint again. And it was time again to whitewash those walls. And you know what? Over time, Judas's dirt just begins to show through, because it was all whitewash. It was all a pretense. And he's a warning about playing with the things of God, with trifling with the gospel, of outward conformity and no heart change. So that's his pretense. But how do we explain it? How do we explain this deception? How do we explain this betrayal, you know, where he's going to take a sign of affection, kissing, and use it to sell out the Lord Jesus? How do you explain it? He's the Benedict Arnold of the Bible. And if you know the story of Benedict Arnold, he's an infamous villain in American history. He gave the British West Point, sold out his fellow soldiers in the War of Independence. And Churchill, in his History of the English People, says that if you get into the background of Benedict Arnold, he was married to a loyalist. He was married to a girl who loved the king. She wanted America to stay part of the British Commonwealth and Empire. He was in indebtedness. He needed money. He was in trouble financially. He was turned off by some of the conduct of his fellow American troops. And recently he had been in trouble with his senior commanders and given a military reprimand. And so when you see all of that going on, you kind of understand the betrayal, as evil and dastardly as it is. How do we understand Judas's betrayal, his pretense? There are several things. I think two stand out. Number one, misinterpretation was involved, and then money was involved. Misinterpretation was involved. I think that Judas over time began to be disenchanted with Christ. Oh, he bought into the euphoria of John the Baptist and the kingdom's coming. And this is a new day in Israel. Perhaps this is the time for the Davidic kingdom. This is the one that's been promised. And so Christ will rise up and at last will throw off the yoke of Roman opposition, and Israel will rise again to a better place in history. I think there's some merit to that. That's where his expectation was, but Christ didn't meet his expectations, because the kingdom didn't come in a political form. It came in a spiritual form. Jesus didn't change the culture. He changed hearts. Judas was looking for a political kingdom brought about by revolution. Jesus established a spiritual kingdom brought about by repentance. Now, our theology informs us Judas was half right. That is an expectation, and one that we still hold out, that Jesus will come back. And according to the book of Revelation, the kingdoms of this world will become the kingdoms of our God and Savior. But there had to be suffering before the glory. And Jesus Christ would first of all reign from a cross. He would disarm the powers of darkness. He would establish a spiritual kingdom in the hearts of men, no less real than the one that lies in the future. But Judas wanted that now. In fact, the name Iscariot, we believe, can mean man of Kerioth, but some argue it also is tied to another word that carries the idea of assassin. And they argue it's Judas the assassin, the Iscariot. He's part of the dagger man. We have him in the company of Simon the Zealot. He's a Jewish patriot. He's part of the Zealots, the dagger men who would slit the throat of Roman soldiers when they got an opportunity and slip into the shadows and get away with it. Some have argued that's Judas. And the fact that Jesus is not showing any signs of lifting the yoke, he becomes disenchanted. And he must ask himself the question, what's this about turning the other cheek? What's this about loving your enemy? What's this about giving to Caesar what's Caesar's? Where's the kingdom? Where's the Davidic throne? Where's the liberation? It didn't come. And he becomes disenchanted. In fact, some argue wrongly that Judas was doing Jesus a favor when he betrayed him because he was kind of painting him into a corner so that arrested and confronted by the Romans, he would fight back and it would trigger some kind of national rebellion. I don't believe that's the case because after Judas betrays the Lord Jesus, Matthew 27 tells us, I have betrayed innocent blood, I have sinned. But all of that kind of plays into this idea. In fact, a couple of things just reinforce this. If you go back to John chapter 6, that's the feeding of the 5,000. Once Jesus does that, shows his power and his glory, it says the people tried to seize him and make him king. Right? Lord, this is the time for the kingdom. Come on, we'll make you king. Lead the charge. Go up against the Romans. We're behind you. If you've got this kind of power, Rome's going to fall at your feet. But he doesn't. He goes on to say, hey, guys, you need to eat my flesh and drink my blood. Wasn't speaking literally, speaking metaphorically of the fact, hey, I've come, first of all, to reign on a cross and to conquer death. My kingdom is going to be established over death and sin, first of all, before it's established in history. And it says in John 6:66, and his disciples began to leave him. Just like Judas, there was a whole bunch of disciples who were waiting for this kind of Davidic, messianic kingdom, political, social. And they began to leave him. Jesus says to the disciples, are you going to leave me? No, you've got the words of eternal life. But that's when in John 6:70, he says, but there is one among you who is a devil and will betray me. And I think the inference could be taken. You're going to betray me the way these other disciples are betraying me. I'm not singing your tune, and I'm not playing your game. I'm not establishing this kingdom the way you want. And no doubt they were disenchanted, and Judas was disenchanted. You see it also in John 12. In John 12:13, Jesus is entering Jerusalem. There's messianic euphoria again. Hosanna, Hosanna, Hosanna, the Son of David. God saves. This is a new day. And maybe Judas again goes, okay, it's going to happen now. Jesus again talks about death, not liberation. Says, hey, the seed's got to go into the ground to die. I'm going to have to die to bring life. That's chapter 12 of John. Once Judas sees that again, John 13:2, and Satan entered Judas's heart. That's hopefully a point well taken. And here's an application as we move on. The application lies in this fact. That Judas betrayed Jesus because Jesus betrayed his expectations. He became disenchanted. He wanted a different Jesus. He wanted the social justice Jesus, not the atoning, dying, substitution for sin Jesus. He wanted the political Jesus. And so he betrayed Christ because he felt Christ had betrayed his expectations. The kingdom wasn't coming as Judas expected it. He was disappointed with Jesus. And there's people all over our country who are disappointed with Jesus because he doesn't meet their expectations. Oh, they thought he heals every disease. They thought he wouldn't let their child die. They thought he wouldn't let that happen in their life. And he did, and they don't like him for it, and they betray him. Because he doesn't fit their theology. He doesn't fit their thinking. He doesn't fit their politics. And I think there's a great warning here. Be very careful about creating an image of Jesus that you're going to worship. That's not how the Bible presents him. You can't have Jesus on your own terms. You can only have him on his terms. I like what one writer says. I think it's very helpful. S.G. de Graaf puts it like this, quote, Judas was an unbeliever. Enthusiastically, he had followed Christ as a disciple, yet he had closed his heart to what was essential in Christ, to the grace of God in him, and therefore he was not willing or able to believe in him. That's a striking and I think a very intuitive statement. He had closed his heart to the essential Christ. There was the Christ he wanted. There was the bit about Jesus he liked, the Davidic king who's going to establish a kingdom. And you know what? That's true. I believe that. That's what Luke 1's about. He will sit on the throne of his father David. He hasn't done it. He will do it. But there he was going to reign from a cross and die for our sin and establish the gospel, establish the spiritual aspect, the hidden aspect of the kingdom, and someday manifest the rest in history. That wasn't good enough for Judas. Can I tell you, you can't have Christ on your own terms. You can't have him as one among many. He's the King of Kings and he's the Lord of Lords. You can't have him as the biological son of Joseph. He's virgin born. He's the son of Mary. Joseph was not his biological father. He had one father in heaven. You can't have him as a created spiritual being, a cosmic entity, like the Gnostics presented him, like we see him by inference in the book of Colossians, just one among many, a created being, an intermediary, an angelic being, but not the creator of all living things, not the fullness of God dwelling in human form. You can't have him that way, my friend. You can't have him as man without him being God. You can't have him without the blood atonement on the cross. You can't have him dead and buried. He's living and he's been declared to be the Son of God. You can't have him relegated to the past and a figure in history. He's coming at the end of history, and all history will meet at his feet. You can't have Jesus the way you want him. You can only have him as the Father sent him to be, glorious, the creator of all living things, the lover of your soul, the Lord of history. No, you can't do what our third president did, Thomas Jefferson, who took a pair of scissors, as one writer says, and cut up his King James Bible. And when he came to a miracle he didn't like, he cut it out. And when he came to a claim of deity in the Bible, he cut it out. And when it came to the resurrection, he cut it out, because he didn't want the Christ who claimed to be the Son of God. He didn't want the one who displayed the power of God in miracles. He didn't want the one who died on the cross for our sins and rose on the third day. No, he wanted the moral teacher. He wanted the political Christ that he could quote on the Senate floor and call America to live in a way that you love your neighbor and you do good to those who are around you as you'd want them to do good for you. He liked the Sermon on the Mount. He liked the moral teacher, but he didn't like the virgin-born, sinless, sin-atoning, risen, coming again Christ. Are you taking a pair of scissors to your Bible and cutting out the Jesus you want? Don't do it. Judas warns you, don't do it. But there wasn't only misinterpretation involved. Secondly, there was money involved. Not going to spend a lot of time on this, but it's a good reminder. John tells us that Judas was a thief. You've got a story in John 12, verses 1 to 8. We won't turn there for the sake of time, but Mary loves on the Lord Jesus, pours out ointment on his feet, in an extravagant display that kind of says, I treasure you. There's nothing so precious I wouldn't give to you because you are so precious. And while that's going on, Judas's hackles are up on the back of his neck. He's going flush red in anger. And he takes issue with this. In fact, he voices it, hey, this is an awful waste. We could have taken this and given it to some soup kitchen here in Jerusalem helping the poor. It all sounds so good, but remember, it's all pretense. It's all a front. It's all a facade. It's all a whitewash. He's not a disciple. He's a devil. And John tells us, looking back, he didn't say that because he was concerned for the poor. He did it because he was a thief, you know, the last money in the bag, the last money for him to pilfer and steal. And it would seem that greed set the stage for the betrayal. With his dreams of a Davidic and Messianic kingdom postponed and shrinking, Judas saw a way to salvage something out of his disappointing enterprise. So he cuts his losses and runs. He sells the Lord Jesus. Let me show you this in Matthew 26, in verses 14 and 16. Here's what we read. Then one of the 12, called Judas Iscariot, went to the chief priests and said, "What are you willing to give me if I deliver him to you?" And they counted out to him 30 pieces of silver. And so from that time, he sought every opportunity to betray him. What a warning. Remember, the other disciples are an encouragement. Judas is a warning. And the warning is this. Judas sold the pearl of great price for 30 pieces of silver. And in doing so, he bought a one-way ticket to hell. Because Jesus warned Judas, and he warns us, you can't serve God and money at the same time. Paul warns us, doesn't he, in 1 Timothy 6, verse 10, the love of money is the root of all evil, and by it some have strayed from the faith, and by it many a soul has been pierced through with sorrow. People have thought that money can buy them happiness, that the more they'll have, the richer they'll feel, that a man is determined by the cut of his clothes, not the shape of his character. It's a major mistake. Jesus warns us, you can gain the world, you can climb the social ladder, but it's propped up against the wrong wall. There's nothing wrong with money. Money well spent can lay up treasure in heaven as you support the gospel and do good with it. Money's a means of supporting your family, which fulfills 1 Timothy 5, taking care of them. Money's a way to support the gospel and the church. Money's a way that allows us to enrich those who are in poverty and help those who are in need. All of that's good. There's nothing wrong with money, but the love of it, that's wrong. When it becomes your God, when you pursue the almighty dollar and not the almighty God, that's really dangerous. Some people are so poor, all of God's money. And Jesus warns us about that. What will a man give in exchange for his soul? Judas cries from hell itself, "I give 30 pieces of silver." What are you giving for your soul? What are you giving in the place of treasuring the Lord Jesus and his gospel?
0: 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Today's message is called The Kiss of Death. If you miss any message in Philip's All the King's Men study, you can listen online at ktt.org. I'm your host, Wayne Shepherd. So glad you joined us today. Next time, we'll learn more about the fascinating but troubled disciple, Judas. So come back again Thursday, here on Know the Truth. Today's program was produced and sponsored by Know the Truth Incorporated. Jesus said, "You shall know the truth, and the truth shall make you free."

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1: This is my blood of the covenant, which is poured out for many for the forgiveness of sins. Matthew 26, 28.
2: 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The Holy Grail was written by Bill Crowder and read by Wes Ward.
1: Matthew chapter 26, verses 20 through 30. When evening came, Jesus was reclining at the table with the 12. And while they were eating, he said, "Truly, I tell you, one of you will betray me." They were very sad and began to say to him one after the other, "Surely, you don't mean me, Lord." Jesus replied, "The one who has dipped his hand into the bowl with me will betray me. The Son of Man will go just as it is written about him. But woe to that man who betrays the Son of Man. It would be better for him if he had not been born." Then Judas, the one who would betray him, said, "Surely you don't mean me, Rabbi." Jesus answered, "You have said so." While they were eating, Jesus took bread, and when he had given thanks, he broke it and gave it to his disciples, saying, "Take and eat, this is my body." Then he took a cup, and when he had given thanks, he gave it to them, saying, "Drink from it, all of you. This is my blood of the covenant, which is poured out for many for the forgiveness of sins. I tell you, I will not drink from this fruit of the vine from now on until that day when I drink it new with you in my Father's kingdom." When they had sung a hymn, they went out to the Mount of Olives. The Holy Grail, written by Bill Crowder. For centuries, people have been fascinated by the Holy Grail, the cup Jesus drank from at the Last Supper. The legends surrounding King Arthur and the Knights of the Round Table detail their obsession over the search for the cup. They believed it had magical powers. In film, Indiana Jones and his father Henry fulfilled Henry's lifelong pursuit of the Grail. While this makes for fascinating storytelling, the truth is much more straightforward. The cup itself has no special powers. The real power is found in what it represents. Matthew describes the scene in the upper room the night before Jesus went to the cross in Matthew 26. Then Jesus took a cup, and when he had given thanks, he gave it to them, saying, "Drink from it, all of you. This is my blood of the covenant, which is poured out for many for the forgiveness of sins." The cup is a picture of the blood that Jesus would shed on our behalf. John the Baptist introduced Jesus as the Lamb of God who takes away the sin of the world in John 1. Hebrews 9:22 tells us, "Without the shedding of blood, there is no forgiveness." And Paul wrote that Christ himself is our Passover Lamb in 1 Corinthians 5:7. Jesus paid the penalty for our sins. How thankful we are for the shed blood of our Savior, the Lamb. Let's pray. Loving Father, thank you for the precious gift of your Son and his willingness to go to the cross in our place. Help us never to take for granted the shed blood of Jesus, our Passover Lamb, who paid the penalty for our sins. And it's in Jesus' name that we pray. Amen.
2: As you go about your day, reflect on these questions. What does it mean for you to celebrate communion? How do you express your thanks for the sacrifice Jesus made for you?
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3: Behind every verbally abusive tongue is a person of value.
4: Dr. Gary Chapman with a Love Language Minute.
3: I know that's hard to believe when you're hurt by exploding words, but it is true. Your spouse is an extremely valuable person, a person deeply loved by Christ. Of course, their verbally abusive behavior saddens the heart of God as it does your own, but their abusive behavior does not distract from their worth. If you can focus on their worth rather than their abuse, perhaps you can be God's instrument for bringing help. The wife who says, "I've been thinking about us. I know the good qualities that are in you. Sometimes I lose that vision when I'm hurt by your verbal attacks, but I know the kind of man you are, and I believe in that man." She is giving him what all of us need, someone who believes in us. This has powerful potential for motivating positive changes in his behavior.
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7: And you know, this is a wonderful message for those of you who are struggling, feeling kind of lost, a malaise about your spiritual life. I have a little saying that I developed during my recovery from this dread disease that I've had. And it goes like this: you cannot help what happens to you, but you can make happen what helps you. And one of the things you can make happen is to open the Word of God and let it speak to your life. You can sit around and mope and complain about what's happened, or you can make happen the things that help you. And the thing that we love to do here on Turning Point is bring you information, instruction, motivation, teaching from the Bible that encourages you in the midst of your situation. So today, we're going to talk about how to get through the wilderness. And our text is Exodus chapter 16. That's right, the Old Testament. And we'll study it together for 2 days and find great hope and great help. And before we do that, let me just remind you again that our magazine is available to you if you're not receiving it. 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It is coordinated with what's on the air during the week as you listen to the radio. And so there's a synergism there that's really helpful to you as you follow along. If you're not getting the magazine, all you have to do is ask for it. We'd be happy to put your name on the list and you'll get the next issue as it comes off the press. We're so excited to make this available to you. It's promising for your life. It will add value to you as a person. Here now is part one of How to Get Through the Wilderness.
8: Before his death, Francis Schaeffer, the greatest theologian of our generation, made a statement quite often to the effect that someday we would wake up and find out that the America we once knew was gone. Erwin Lutzer makes this bold statement. He says, "The day Francis Schaeffer told us about is here." In his book entitled, "Where Do We Go From Here?" Erwin Lutzer says, "We have crossed an invisible line, and there are no signs that we are capable of turning back. Like a boat caught in the mighty torrent of the Niagara River, we are being swept along in a powerful cultural current that just might put us over the brink." When should we have first noticed that our ship was headed for dangerous waters? Perhaps it's as far back as 1963, when the Supreme Court ruled that it was unconstitutional to pray in our public schools. Or maybe it was 10 years later in 1973 when the infamous Roe versus Wade decision legalized abortion for any reason. "These two unmistakable signs," said Erwin Lutzer, "tell us that our ship of state was veering off course. And now the precarious stream we have chosen has become a river, and the river has become a flood. Never before in American history has it been more important for the Church of Jesus Christ to be all that it can be than in this particular day, as we live in a society that is becoming increasingly hostile to every value that you and I cherish. It's interesting to ponder and ask ourselves this question. If the men and women who gave their lives for our freedom could see us today, would they believe it was a worthwhile sacrifice? I cannot help but ponder where we are as a people as I read words written by social students like Erwin Lutzer and even some of our secular writers, and realize that most of the moral failure and the erosion of the fabric of our culture has happened during the time when most of us in this room have been alive. It has happened in our lifetime. If we are able to survive all of this, and they write a history of this period, they will not be kind to us. For while we have watched and have been busy about our own things, we have seen systematically our religious freedom little by little attacked and step by step being pared back. We can't put a manger scene in the front yard of a public building anymore. Can't say prayers in our public schools. Most of us have watched over the demise of the public school system, and I say that carefully because I know we have many who teach in the public schools, but they would be here to add evidence upon evidence if we gave them the opportunity. There's some question now as to the value of an education that is being received in some sectors of public education simply because there are so many problems on the campus that there's very little time for education to take place. The media has gone to hell in a handbasket. You can't turn on the TV anymore without being overwhelmed by the filth that comes through. And it's not just on protected channels anymore. It's just about anywhere you might want to see it. It's getting to the place where you're really not sure sometimes whether having a television in your house is perhaps injurious to your own spiritual growth. I'm not here to talk about all these political things. I'm here to tell you that it's kind of scary to see how we have been such poor.

still heaven, and our victory is still certain. Amen? In spite of all the rest of it. And if I could add one, it would be this. God's word is still true. Amen? And that's why when we come to church, we bring our Bibles, and we don't have any fear to be identified as Bible Christians. We're men and women who are simple enough to believe that what God said is true. And we believe that His word is given to us in written form in this book, and that it is inerrant, and that it is inspired, and that it is ours to study, but most of all, it is ours to pattern our life after. And in the uncertain days of this wilderness experience, it is the one sure thing. We have a sure word from God. And that's why I don't want to tell you anything else when you come here. I want to tell you what God says. Because my opinion is not any better than anybody else's. But God, oh, when God speaks, He's taken His people through the wilderness every time there's been one. Exodus chapter 16, it's the story of another wilderness. It's the story of a wilderness into which God allowed His people Israel to wander. They had been freed miraculously from the Egyptian bondage. God had marvelously undertaken for them through Moses, His leader. Through a series of plagues and confrontations, God brought His people out with a high hand, the scripture says, in victory. And they marched across the barrier that God opened up. And all those who pursued were drowned in the same river over which they had momentarily before crossed. And they're on their way. Of course, you know the story, because they did not believe that they were able to go into the land, and they believed the spies from Kadesh Barnea. They were consigned to a 40-year detour in the wilderness. What most people don't understand about that wilderness, I need to explain to you. It may sound rather similar as you view what's going on in our country today. They had no plan. They had no map. They had absolutely no destiny. They had no purpose. When you talk about them wandering in the wilderness, that's exactly what they did. In fact, I took the time one time to take a map of the wilderness, and based on the geographical locations mentioned in the Old Testament, plot their course. You know what they did? They went around in circles. They wandered in the wilderness. Why? Because the only purpose for them being in the wilderness was not so that they could get somewhere. The wilderness was a detour. They were already on their way to Canaan. The wilderness was a place where they had to go and wait for that generation to die. And what you did in the wilderness was you wandered around in circles and you went to funerals. That's all there was to do. It was a terrible experience for the people of God. And a lot of them who experienced it weren't guilty. There were the children of those who had disobeyed. They didn't understand. And during that time, they faced a lot of problems. And one of the problems they faced in the wilderness is recorded for us in the 16th chapter of the book of Exodus. It says, they sojourned from Elim. And all the congregation of the children of Israel came to the wilderness of Sin, which is between Elim and Sinai, on the 15th day of the second month after they departed from the land of Egypt. Would you please make note of this time reference? 2 months and 16 days after they were freed from Egypt. Watch this now. 2.5 months after they got out of Egypt. Egypt, with all of the slave drivers, with all of the hot brick ovens, with the gathering of the straw, with the beatings and the put-downs by the Egyptians. 2.5 months after God miraculously had set them free, says the scripture. They are now in the wilderness. And the whole congregation of the children of Israel complained against Moses and Aaron in the wilderness. But we don't remember our victories very long, do we? You get a brand new building up and you are so joyous over what happens, and you would think nobody would want to open their mouth and complain about anything for at least 2 or 3 years. I'm sure that's the way it is. But in the Old Testament, they were 2.5 months out of the greatest victory they'd ever known, and they were belly aching to Moses and Aaron. And this is what they said. They said, oh, that we had died

0: by the hand of the Lord in the land of Egypt, when we sat by the pots of meat and when we ate bread to the full. For you have brought us out into this wilderness to kill this whole assembly with hunger. Now they remembered only the couple of things about Egypt that were worth remembering, and that is that they did get something to eat every day. They forgot all the rest of it. All they remembered was the little thing that was almost worthwhile. So they're in the wilderness, and they don't know what to do. And what we're going to learn by way of a parable is that what God did for them is what God wants to do for us. And that when you're in a wilderness experience like we are as a country, and like some of you are personally, there are certain things that God does. There are certain ways that God functions. It's good to know how to make it through the wilderness. How many of you here can give a witness today to say that in my life, both before and after as a Christian, I've had a few little wilderness experiences? Anybody beside me been in the wilderness before? What do you do when you're in the wilderness? I want to give you some principles right from this portion of God's Word. Number one, the help you need in the wilderness is not available from man. Isn't that true? What in the world could these people do who were in the wilderness? They didn't have anything to eat. Not too much food grows in the wilderness. Not any stores out there. There was no way for them to find the answer apart from an intervention from God. And the scripture says this is what happened. Verse 4, the Lord said to Moses, "Behold, I will rain bread from heaven for you, and the people shall go out and gather a certain quota every day, that I may test them whether they will walk in my law or not. And it shall be on the sixth day that they shall prepare what they bring in, and it shall be twice as much as they gather daily." And Moses and Aaron said to all the children of Israel, "At evening you shall know that the Lord has brought you up out of the land of Egypt, and in the morning you shall see the glory of the Lord, for he hears your complaints against the Lord. But what are we that you should complain against us?" Also Moses said, "This shall be seen when the Lord gives you meat to eat in the evening, and in the morning bread to the full. For the Lord hears your complaints which you make against him. And what are we? Your complaints are not against us, but against the Lord." And Moses spoke to Aaron and said, "Say to all the congregation of the children of Israel, come near before the Lord, for he has heard your complaints." Now this is the story. There wasn't food available from any other source. Their problem was unanswerable as far as man goes. It took a divine intervention. It took God doing something that only God could do, for which only God could get the credit, for them to survive. Could I just stop for a moment before we go on and interpret this passage to tell you that that's really where we are right now as a people, isn't it? I hear all of the stories about what we need to do to right the course of our nation. But every time I hear the supposed formulas, I see the emptiness in all of them. There is really no hope that this country can ever avoid disaster in the direction we're headed unless there is a divine intervention, unless God's people begin to turn back to him as the only source of help, unless there is what we used to call a revival in America. The only potential answer for our problem lies in some kind of a spiritual movement throughout this land that would turn us back to God. Not in a superficial way, but in a very deep and abiding and life-changing manner. Everybody's got their ideas how to get through the wilderness. I'm going to tell you something. The answer that we need for getting through the wilderness is not available from man. It's got to be something that comes from God. What did God do? He did a miracle. There were 2 million people wandering around out there. 600,000 men were told in Numbers 1, 45 and 46. And God, according to the scripture, made sure that every one of them had what they needed every day. I read a commentary that says the manna came from above, but it didn't really come from God. It grew on trees and then fell on the ground. Yes, in the winter and in the summer, In every single part of the wilderness, there was a tree by everybody. And it fed 2 million souls for 40 years, and there never was a bad year. You know what? It takes more faith to believe the interpretation than it does just to believe God's word, doesn't it? Amen? It wasn't growing on trees. The Bible says it came from God. He rained it down after the dew was gone. The manna was on the ground. And now listen to me. Let me see if I can make this real for you. 2 million people. And the scripture says that an omer was to be gathered for every one of those 2 million people every day. An omer of that bread is equal to about 6 pints, I am told. So 2 million times 6 pints equals 12 million pints per day. Now, how much is 12 million pints of manna? Most of us don't have any way to measure that in our finite minds. Let me give you an illustration. Listen up. It would take 10 trains having 30 cars and each car carrying 15 tons for one single day supply to make sure everybody got what they needed to eat. It grew on trees. Over 1 million tons of manna were gathered annually by the Israelites during that 40-year sojourn. Where'd it come from? Let me hear you say this with me out loud. It's good for us to say this out loud. Let's say out loud, God did it. God did it. Amen. That's how it happened. The answer wasn't available from man. The second thing you learn about how to negotiate your way through the wilderness is that the help you need in the wilderness is not attainable without your cooperation. Now, it is true that God did it. And it is true that what we need from God is a divine intervention in our wilderness experience. But it is also true that God wants us to be involved in the process. God delivered the manna to the ground, but the people who were in the family of God had to make a choice, either to stoop down and pick it up and eat it or walk on it. You couldn't get nourishment from manna on the ground. You had to take it and eat it so that its worth could value your soul, your body. And so it is with what God wants to do in the life of this people and in our life. God is wanting to do a miracle in your life, but He does not come uninvited. He will not force His way upon you. There was not one single Israelite who was forced to eat the manna. They voluntarily, willingly went out and collected it, and they made the application of God's miracle to their own life. I cannot help but wonder if God did intervene in our culture, if we are so insensitive to God, if we would really even see what was going on. Would we see God at work if He were at work? Would we understand that He had intervened, that a miracle was happening, so we could do the part we need to do? I can tell you for sure that when you walk through the wilderness, the help you need is not available from man, but it is not attainable without your cooperation. In fact, they had to cooperate in a very specific way, didn't they? Verse 4 says that every day they had to go out and gather their food. And the interesting thing is, some of them didn't listen carefully when Moses explained this. Moses said, you have to go get what you need for the day, then you have to use what you have for that day, and it can't be carried over into the next day. And if you look down at verse 19, you'll see what happened. And Moses said, let no one leave any of this manna until morning. Notwithstanding, they did not heed Moses, and some of them left part of it until the morning, and it bred worms, and it stank. Boy, the Bible is specific, isn't it? And Moses was angry with them. So they gathered it every morning, every man according to his need, and when the sun became hot, it melted. And the interesting thing is, now watch this, you want to know how miraculous was God's intervention? The Old Testament Sabbath laws were still in place. And so every Friday they would go out and they would collect enough manna for Friday and enough manna for Saturday. And though every other day any manna that was kept over for 24 hours went sour, on that particular day the extra manna that was gathered for Saturday for the Sabbath was kept intact in all of its nourishment value. And then on Sunday, they started the day-by-day gathering again. God did it. Say it again. God did it. I'd need to stop just long enough to tell you that whatever you think the meaning of the manna is, and I'm going to tell you what it means in just a minute, one of the applications is certainly to our own spiritual life, isn't it? I think maybe what God would have me to say to you here right now is that if you think you can come to church on Sunday and get all the manna you need for the week and live off of it from Sunday to Sunday, which some of you do, you're going to have some stinking manna about Wednesday. I'm not being facetious when I say that. What happens to people who just gorge themselves with information and fill up their notebooks and get all the stuff they need to know about who God is and what He does, but then they don't use any of it? You see, the interesting thing about this story is everything they gathered in the morning, they had to eat during the day. Whatever they took, they had to take in. In essence, what the principle is this: we're not only to gather from God in the morning, but we're to apply it throughout the day and come back the next day for fresh manna to keep us going. God doesn't operate a reservoir. God's into relationships. And He wants this to be a daily thing where we walk with Him.
1: Amen. Amen. We'll have part two of this tomorrow. I hope you'll join us then. We'll see you tomorrow on this good station. I'm David Jeremiah. Thank you for joining us as we teach the Bible together.
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4: ICM was founded in 1986 by a car dealership owner named Deutsch Frosser in Hampton, Virginia. He heard a Bible study by a local pastor in Williamsburg called Dick Woodward, and he was so moved by Dick Woodward's Bible study that he wanted to record him. And so in recording him, they ended up with Transworld Radio. And from that, we began to get mail from India that people had been coming to Christ from the message that they were hearing from Dick Woodward through the Transworld Radio broadcast. And from there, ICM began to flourish. And from that day, we have constructed over 12,000 churches. We have had a hand in helping birth 33,000 daughter congregations. And so what ICM does, we are literally a silent partner. Our name should not be on anything. It's all about the glory of God and about the vision that God gave those churches. And all we want to do is come alongside those that are already doing the work and assist them with the resources, assist them with the building, assist them with the technology that they need in order to do the Great Commission. And through that, we are now on every continent. We are in over 108 countries. We have over 200 partners. And the mission of ICM is to have a healthy, thriving church in walking distance to everyone in the world.
5: Wow. For a link to International Cooperating Ministries, go to twr.org/footsteps.
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7: One Sunday morning, Pastor Ray Ortlund shocked his congregation, declaring, "I am a sexual sinner. I'm not cheating on my wife. I'm not looking at porn, but I am a sexual sinner. If all of the thoughts that went through my head this week were put up on the screens this morning, none of you would want to be my friend." Reverend Ortlund understood the high standards for sexual purity taught by Jesus. Welcome back to Today in the Word. I'm John Gager. In Exodus, the seventh commandment is, "You shall not commit adultery." But in Matthew 5, Jesus raises the bar. Today in the Word, Jesus made it clear in Matthew 5, verse 28, that to even look at a woman lustfully is morally equivalent to committing adultery. The look is a sustained stare that turns her into a sexual object. We are to fight temptation and other sins passionately and fiercely. The exaggerated actions suggested here were used to make a point. If your eye causes you to sin, gouge it out. If your hand causes you to sin, cut it off. Sin is serious because the destiny of our souls is at stake. We should do whatever it takes, with God's help, to resist temptation and pursue righteousness. One commentator urges, take decisive action against that habit, thing, or person that is ruining our lives. God called Job blameless and upright, a man who fears God and shuns evil. To uphold his sexual purity, Job made a covenant with his eyes not to look lustfully at a young woman. He understood that sin often begins with the eyes. Boy, those are stern words, but they're important. You better take them to heart. And you can dig deeper as you join us at our website, todayintheword.org. 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
8: Good morning. The time is 10 o'clock and this is the Daily News Review here on TWR UK. I'm James Maidment-Follard. Coming up on the programme today, I'll be joined by Dave Piper from our news team. He'll be helping us to talk about some of today's top stories. But first, here's the latest news. Labour, the Conservatives, the Liberal Democrats, the Greens and Restore Britain have all said they will not contest the Clacton by-election that's been triggered by Nigel Farage's resignation. Farage insists he will fight the seat again, calling it a battle of people versus the establishment, while facing a parliamentary standards investigation into his finances. He says the people of Clacton should judge his actions. Ministers have dismissed the contest as a stunt. Yvette Cooper accused Farage of a political tantrum, and Conservative leader Kemi Badenoch called it a fake election. The Liberal Democrats say his resignation should be blocked until the inquiry concludes. One candidate has confirmed he will stand, comedian John Harvey, who is better known as Count Binface. Reform UK wants the vote to be held as early as August. American forces have carried out a wave of new strikes against Iran after three merchant ships were hit in the waters off Oman. The US President Donald Trump said the ceasefire is now over. US Central Command say its forces targeted more than 80 sites, including Iranian air defense systems, command networks, coastal radar and anti-ship missile positions. It also claims more than 60 Revolutionary Guard boats in and around the Strait of Hormuz were destroyed. The strikes, it says, were intended to impose heavy costs for attacks on commercial vessels crewed by civilians. The Islamic Revolutionary Guard said the US had openly violated the ceasefire and violated the Islamabad understanding with its strikes, acknowledging the attacks. The Duke of Sussex and six others have lost their High Court privacy case against the publisher of the Daily Mail. Mr. Justice Nick Lynn ruled that the group had failed to prove allegations of unlawful information gathering. Prince Harry and Baroness Doreen Lawrence were among the complainants. They said the judgment left them with neither justice nor accountability, calling it a complete and obvious whitewash. Associated Newspapers welcomed what it described as an overwhelming victory for its journalists. Police forces across England and Wales have recorded a sharp rise in alleged Roblox-related offences, with incidents up 75% in the past year. Newly released data shows more than 350 reports in 2025 linked to the gaming platform, including allegations of grooming and sexual communication with children. The youngest victim was just 5 years old, with 11-year-olds appearing most frequently in police logs. ITV News, which gained access to redacted crime reports, say officers documented adults attempting to move children into sexualized conversations and off-platform messaging. Experts warn that Roblox's interactive features can be exploited by offenders as investigations into online grooming continue. Virgin Media has been fined £28 million for obstructing customers who tried to cancel their contract. Ofcom say millions of calls between 2022 and September last year were mishandled, with agents using deliberate tactics to delay or block cancellations, including dropping calls, unnecessary transfers, and repeatedly placing people on hold. The regulator found only one tier of staff was allowed to process cancellations, forcing more than a million customers to repeat their request. That's the latest news on TWR UK. I'm now joined by Dave Piper from our news team to talk about some of today's top stories in a bit more detail. Dave, as always, thank you for being here. Let's begin by talking about the political story of the day. All of the main political parties have announced that they won't be standing against Nigel Farage in the upcoming Clacton by-election. Dave, just for anyone that might have missed Nigel Farage's announcement yesterday, can you tell us why there's going to be a by-election?
9: Well, in a nutshell, because the current MP, one Nigel Farage, is standing down. But the twist is he intends to stand for re-election. Mr. Farage made this announcement in a speech on the Reform UK YouTube channel, which was also aired by BBC News. He didn't take questions afterwards, so there wasn't a chance for journalists to clarify any queries they had about what he'd said or to delve deeper into his motivations. In his speech, Farage referenced the Standards Inquiry into donations he'd received prior to becoming an MP, and the questions being raised over financial support from George Cottrell, who has served time in prison in the USA over wire fraud. Farage said he had done nothing wrong, but claimed the Parliamentary Standards Investigation was being used as a political weapon against him. He claimed the media was campaigning against him, and that by standing up in his own by-election, he was letting the people, and I quote, stick two fingers up to the establishment.
8: The Conservative leader, Kemi Badenoch, says her party will not take part in what she called a fake election. She accused Nigel Farage of trying to distract voters from that ongoing standards investigation. The Liberal Democrats have urged the government to prevent Mr. Farage from resigning until that inquiry is complete. Their leader, Sir Ed Davey, told BBC Radio 4's Today programme that voters need all the facts before they cast their votes, adding that Parliament should not play Mr. Farage's game to escape justice. Restore Britain, the party formed by MP Rupert Lowe after his suspension from Reform UK, says it will not stand in the contest, but would do so if a second by-election is triggered once the standards process concludes. The Green Party initially said the decision rested with its local branch, but later the Green MP, Hannah Spencer, told BBC Newsnight that members had opted not to field a candidate. The comedian John Harvey, who is known for running in by-elections as Count Binface, has confirmed he will enter the race. Now, Dave, Nigel Farage is the latest politician to take aim at what he describes as the establishment. It's become quite a well-known topic of discussion, especially online, to hear people talking about these shadowy organisations who are trying to silence the voices of those they disagree with. How do you feel about those conversations? And could you argue that when Christians get caught up in those discussions, there's a risk of us forgetting that we have an enemy who is, according to the Bible, prowling like a lion looking for someone to devour?
9: I don't want to get drawn into debating whether or not there are newspapers or online media accounts out there who do have an agenda and who do want to see certain politicians ousted or brought into power. But I would say this. Throughout human history, demagogues and populists have succeeded by creating a strong sense that those they're addressing are in danger, are in a fight, and that they are the only person or people who can save them. Ironically, in spiritual terms, this is true. The Bible constantly reminds us humanity is in danger of eternal damnation. Christians are in a battle against the devil and the attraction of sin, and only Jesus can save humanity in general, and Christians in particular, through the power of the Holy Spirit. I think, James, actually the greatest danger for Christians is when we start to see our culture, our nation, or even our denomination as the thing that needs saving or the thing that can save us. Because to my mind, that is idolatry.
8: If you just joined us, this is the Daily News Review on TWR UK. Let's move on to our second story. A group of well-known personalities, including Prince Harry, have lost a privacy case against the publisher of the Daily Mail and the Mail on Sunday. Dave, what did those bringing this case accuse the newspaper group of?
9: They accused Associated Newspapers of using unlawful methods to collect information about them for stories that they then published. In a statement issued after the court ruled against the claimants, Prince Harry and Baroness Doreen Lawrence said, "We came to court seeking justice and accountability, but we have received neither. It's a complete and obvious whitewash, but sadly not altogether unexpected." The High Court judge who heard the case, Mr. Justice Nicklin, said the seriousness of the allegations against the newspapers meant that the evidence of wrongdoing would need to be more convincing in order for the claimants to succeed. He said it wasn't enough to rely on suspicion, even where understandable. Instead, they would have to prove information that had been obtained unlawfully. The judge refused to make a finding on whether unlawful information gathering was widespread and habitual at Associated Newspapers, instead ruling on each individual claim that was presented.
8: Paul Decker is the editor-in-chief of Associated Newspapers, and he says the High Court has dismissed all 97 claims brought against Associated Newspapers by Prince Harry, Doreen Lawrence, Elton John and others, calling it a major vindication of the Mail's journalism. He argues the case centred on historic allegations of unlawful information gathering that the paper had always denied. He highlighted past investigations by the Mail, including its campaigning on the Stephen Lawrence murder and reporting on Prince Andrew's links to Jeffrey Epstein, as examples of the value of a free press. He criticises the legal process that allowed this case to proceed, suggesting that it was driven by groups seeking for tighter press regulation. He frames the ruling as a significant victory for press freedom and for all of the journalists involved. Dave, this is the second story in the news today, which brings into question the behaviour of journalists and questions about what news outlets should and shouldn't report on. From a Christian perspective, do you think it's important for us to have a free and a fair press?
9: Well, that is a huge question, James. It's incredibly difficult to rigorously analyse and critique any principles and concepts that we've got used to. For instance, society accepts the need for a free, unfettered press, and at the same time, the contradiction of major restrictions on broadcast media. The public seems to believe in the right to a fair trial, but also demands people are sacked and cancelled the minute accusations are made against them. Humans are self-contradictory. We're prone to bias in favour of what we know and what we're used to. I would argue from my reading of the Bible that God actually cares more about the motivations and integrity of the individuals working in journalism than the restrictions or lack of restrictions they work under. I'd suggest that, as with the society itself, the only way to fix the media, as it were, is for the people who are the media to find Jesus and have their hearts and minds renewed by the Holy Spirit.
8: The time is 11 minutes past 10. You're listening to the Daily News Review. For our final story today, we're going to talk about what I think is quite a harrowing report on ITV News about Roblox, which is the world's most popular gaming platform. Dave, can you tell us a bit more about this report that is on ITV News today?
9: The broadcaster has been looking at police data from England and Wales released under Freedom of Information rules. They say that alleged incidents of grooming on Roblox were up 87%, with around 660 reports in 2025. The most common age of the alleged victims was 11, but some of the children in the reports were as young as 5. Reports to the police included allegations of adults engaging children in sexualized conversations, requesting explicit images, and attempting to move conversations off the platform. A spokesperson for Roblox said, "We have teams working 24/7 to support law enforcement investigations. We do not allow user-to-user image or video sharing in chat, and we filter communications by default, including blocking the sharing of personal information to help stop attempts to move conversations to other platforms. When we detect violations, we remove the content and report anyone found to be breaking our rules to the appropriate channels."
8: According to recent research, one in four children worldwide can expect to face unwanted or pressured sexual interactions online. That research is carried out by ChildLight, which is the Global Child Safety Institute. This is the most comprehensive study to date on abuse that's been facilitated by technology. ChildLight estimates that 27% of children experience online solicitation before turning 18, with girls disproportionately affected. Nearly 39% of girls and 19% of boys encounter these behaviours, which can include grooming and the exchange of intimate images. In the past year alone, almost 7% of children were targeted. I've seen in the past that Childlight have called this a hidden pandemic that authorities need to get to grips with. Dave, Jesus in the Gospel of Matthew talks about those who cause little ones to sin. He said it would be better for those people to have a great millstone fastened around their neck and be drowned in the depth of the sea. Given the righteous anger of Jesus in that particular passage, could you argue that the church should be doing more to speak out about the dangers our children are facing, especially in the online world?
9: Well, I suspect many churches do exactly that, James, but I'm not sure we should expect every single church to be called by God to focus on exactly the same societal problem or discipleship issue. Let's not forget, Jesus got just as righteously angry about the money changers in the temple when he saw what was going on and cleared them out with a whip. There are many issues that matter massively to God, and he calls us at different times and in different ways to care passionately about. The church is the body of Christ, made up of many different parts, so I believe it's actually normal for some churches to be mostly concerned with tackling online dangers, others with poverty, others with climate issues, all the while remembering our primary calling as church is to know Jesus and make him known.
8: Well, Dave Piper, thank you very much for joining us on the programme today. If you're with us at 12 o'clock, then you'll be able to hear Amy Oakley from our news team talk to a range of Christian guests about some of the main stories in the news today. Do join her for that if you can. You can also keep an eye on some of our latest interviews, which you can watch on the TWR UK YouTube channel. Now, though, it's time for Through the Bible.

0: many wise men came to Bethlehem to see the baby Jesus? Was it three or maybe more? Welcome to Through the Bible. In this study, Dr. J. Vernon McGee explores this question and other misconceptions about the biblical facts that we have been taught since childhood. As we continue our journey in Matthew, have you been amazed at how God can take seemingly unrelated prophecies and bring them all together, fulfilling them in the birth of Jesus? To help you go a little deeper, Dr. McGee will mention his notes and outlines. If you haven't already downloaded your copy of our free digital book, Briefing the Bible, that contains all of them, you can do so right now in our app or visit ttb.org. Now, before we get started, we've got just a couple of minutes to share some letters from our fellow Bible bus passengers. First, we hear from Patricia. She writes, I am an assistant manager of a bagel shop in Michigan. This week, I had the radio on before we opened. I was listening to Vernon McGee while performing my opening duties, while the two other employees made bagels. My co-worker asked, who are you listening to? He has a very strange voice. I told her, Dr. McGee, and went to the front to get ready for customers. My co-worker then opened the door and the customers flooded in, literally. This is a super busy place in the morning. The line goes out onto the pavement and all kinds of people are standing inside waiting for their bagels. Well, I didn't have time to turn the radio off, and the only sound booming through the shop was my beloved Vernon McGee's distinct teaching. Then I realised how quiet it was. You could hear a pin drop. No one said a word as they stood in line. I decided not to do anything. Just let everyone hear the full teaching. Finally, my regional manager, who is from the Middle East, kindly and gently told me that I can't have the Bible study going on instead of the approved company music. He laughed at my willingness to get the message out there, even if it is unconventional. He also asked about Dr. McGee and was touched by the teaching and wanted to know more. Bravo to you, Patricia, and to all of you sharing God's word with others. And here's a quick note from Grace, who shares, I listen to your program daily. My mum got saved at Dr. McGee's church when she was younger. She is now 89 and still listens to your programs every day. What a blessing it has been to my mum and me. Thank you so much for continuing to be a big part of our lives. Well, thank you, Grace, and your mum too, for travelling with us all these years. I'm sure you both have a lot of stories to tell about what you have learned on the way. What is God teaching you as we journey through His Word together? If you have been riding the bus for a while, are you seeing a book of the Bible in a brand new light this time through? And, like Patricia, are you boldly sharing God's word at work or right in your own community? We want to hear all about it. Drop a note using our feedback tool in our app. Email ttb@twr.org.uk or send a letter to Through the Bible, care of TWR UK, PO Box 606, Altrincham, WA14 2YS. We truly love hearing how God is moving in your life. So whatever way you prefer to reach out to us, please don't wait. Let's pray. Heavenly Father, thank you for the power and clarity of your word. When confusion surrounds us, you speak truth. When questions arise, you reveal who you are and what you're doing in our lives. As we open the scriptures, fill us with your spirit so we can understand, believe, and live out your truth. In Jesus' name, amen.
1: We come today to chapter 2 in the Gospel of Matthew. If you have your Bible, you'll want to turn there with us. And as you do, I urge you to use our notes and outlines if you have them. If you do not, write in and ask for them. We have a set for you. And then we have a book on Matthew that'll be very helpful. I think it's the best study book that I've done, very candidly. And I consider it a very important study because Matthew is one of the key books of the Bible, and it's certainly the key book of the New Testament. Now, as we come to the second chapter of Matthew, we have here the visit of the wise men after the birth of the Lord Jesus, and then the flight into Egypt and the return to Nazareth. Now, all of this is that which took place historically, but back of this is a tremendous truth that's being presented here that you don't want to miss. Now, as we've said before, that each one of the Gospels was directed to meet the needs of a particular group of people. The Gospel of Matthew was written to the nation Israel. It's for religious people. Now you have here recorded the fulfillment of four prophecies. And that actually is the purpose, I think, of chapter 2 of Matthew. And you have here about 7 or 8 Old Testament scriptures that were fulfilled at the birth of Jesus. Now, let me just gather them up, and then we'll see how they were fulfilled at the time of Christ. And I'm sure that there were many sincere students of the Word in Christ's day that wondered how all of these things could be fulfilled. And it just looked rather difficult. And first, the Old Testament said that he was to be born in Bethlehem. That's in Micah 5:2. He's to be called out of Egypt. That's in Hosea 11:1. There was to be weeping in Ramah. And Ramah's just about as far north of Jerusalem as Bethlehem is south of Jerusalem. And if he's born in Bethlehem, why do they weep in Ramah? And that's in Jeremiah 31:15. And then to cap all of this off, we have in this chapter the fact that he went up to Nazareth. Well, that fulfilled prophecy. He's to be called a Nazarene, and that is in Isaiah 11:1. Now, the question is, how could all of these be fulfilled in a little baby that was born in that day? And Matthew shows how literally and accurately and easily all were fulfilled without any strain on prophecy or history or on anyone. It just came about as God said it would come about. Now, that ought to give us an indication of the fact that in our day, there are certain prophecies that relate to the second coming of Christ, and it's difficult for many of us to correlate these. We find it difficult to see how all can be fulfilled, and in the way they can be fulfilled. Now, I'm of the opinion that when we come to that time, and we will one of these days, we're going to find out that it all took place in a very normal, natural way, and that it all looked like a jigsaw puzzle to us down here. And when we get into his presence and it's all fulfilled, it'll be just as natural as this. It'll be every little piece of the jigsaw puzzle fit it into place, and we're going to wonder why in the world didn't we see it at the time. Now let's look at this and see how it came to pass, and I'm confident that's the reason Matthew recorded these things concerning the birth of the Lord Jesus. I'm reading now Matthew 2, verse 1. Now when Jesus was born in Bethlehem of Judea in the days of Herod the king, behold, there came wise men from the east to Jerusalem. Now let's look at that for just a moment. This is the record of the coming of the wise men. And when they came, they wanted to know where he was born. And we'll see that in the next verse. The one who's king of the Jews. And it was in the days of Herod the king. One thing that Herod didn't want, that was competition. And there was one thing that he would not tolerate, and that was competition. So this really alerted him when these wise men came into Jerusalem. Let me come back up and take a look at this verse again, and will you notice it very carefully? Behold, there came three wise men from the east to Jerusalem. Is that what your Bible says? You say, no, you've inserted three. Well, isn't that what you have been taught, at least from Christmas cards? I think a great many people know more about the Christmas story from Christmas cards than they do from the Bible, and they've got so many things inaccurate from the Christmas cards. I had a class many years ago, and I was teaching Bible, and this class was a very talented class. I was teaching Matthew, and they came up with a Christmas card, and they had in it everything that I attempted to correct, and there are about five or six things. I'll attempt to correct several of them right here in this chapter. First of all, you will notice it was not three wise men. And I make this suggestion. I don't know how many there were, but I don't think, first of all, that three wise men would have disturbed Herod or have excited Jerusalem. I do believe that 300 would have. And these wise men who came from the east, evidently they came from all different sections. They'd been studying the stars, and they had seen a star, and they gathered together, and they came to Jerusalem. Now, I'm of the opinion it was nearer 300 than three. But don't say that I said 300, because I didn't. I don't know how many there were. I'm almost sure it wasn't three. Now, they came to Jerusalem saying, where is he that is born King of the Jews? They're looking for a king. And that's the thing that alerted Herod the king. And this is the thing they say, for we have seen his star in the east, and we've come to worship him. There's some folk that are going to get a little disturbed at what I'm going to say now, but it needs to be said. They said, we've seen his star in the east. In poetry, that's called the Eastern Star. Actually, there's an organization called the Eastern Star. And the all-worshipful master of that group was a member of my church in Nashville, and she got greatly upset when I told this, but it needs to be said. We've seen his star in the east. Was it an eastern star? No, if they had seen his star in the east and had been an eastern star, they'd have ended up in India, China. The star was in the west. They were in the east. You notice what it says, we have seen his star in the east. Or let me put it like this, we have seen in the east his star. And that might be the better way to translate it. We've seen his star in the east. May give you the impression it was an eastern star, but we have seen in the east his star. The star was in the west. They followed it, and they came west, not east, you see. They didn't go that direction at all. That's one correction we'd like to make, because there's so much said of the Eastern Star. My question is, how in the world did they associate a star with a king, and how did they identify it with Israel? Well, all I know is that they had a prophecy in the east, in that section, a prophecy given by Balaam that's recorded back in the 24th chapter of the book of Numbers at verse 17, and it says this. And you remember old Balaam gave these prophecies concerning the nation Israel. Here's the prophecy I'm reading. I shall see him, but not now. I shall behold him, but not nigh. There shall come a star out of Jacob, and a scepter shall rise out of Israel, and shall smite the corners of Moab, and destroy all the children of Sheph. Now, you notice what the prophecy says, there shall come a star out of Jacob, that is the nation Israel, and a scepter shall rise out of Israel. The star and the scepter go together, you see. And that's the only place I know where they are put together back in prophecy in the Old Testament. And they, the wise men out of the east, had that. And these men came out of the mysterious east with this question. Now, notice that it did disturb the city of Jerusalem and old King Herod. When Herod the king had heard these things, he was troubled, and all Jerusalem with him. Now, I think that converged on the city of Jerusalem, this great epidemic of wise men. Just think, a parade of three wise men would not be very impressive. But you let 300 of them come traipsing into the city of Jerusalem and asking a question like this, and the whole city is going to be disturbed. Now, Herod wants to know about this, and he's a very superstitious man. He is Herod the Great, and I can't take time for this, but if you have a good Bible dictionary, you remember at the very beginning of this study, I recommended that you get a good Bible dictionary, and if you have one, why, turn to the Herod family. And if you want to read about a bunch of rascals, they were a bunch of rascals. You have in that family a real first century mafia. They are like the house of Medici, the house of Herod, who are made up of rascals, but here's the biggest rascal of all. He had bought this position from the Roman government. He was an Idumean, by the way. He was not of Israel at all. And so he's anxious to know. And when he had gathered all the chief priests and scribes of the people together, he demanded of them where Christ should be born. He didn't ask them, he demanded. He said, I know that you have scriptures, and in that, why, you have a record of a Messiah that's coming, and I want to know where he's to be born. And they were able to tell him. Now, that is one of the amazing things. Verse 5, and they said unto him, in Bethlehem of Judea, for thus it's written by the prophet, and thou, Bethlehem, in the land of Judah, art not the least among the princes of Judah, for out of thee shall come a governor that shall rule my people Israel. Now, when he asked the scribes this question, they didn't have to get their scripture down and turn pages and spend 5 minutes trying to find the passage. They knew where it was. Micah 5:2. They went right to it. In fact, the matter is, they didn't need to go to it. They had it in their mind. They could quote it. They knew all about the coming of the Messiah. The only problem is, their knowledge was academic. It certainly was not vital. It was not meaningful to them. You would think that since they knew the Old Testament scriptures, and there's an example, a man who can know the history, they can know certain factual truths, but it carried no meaning for them. Well, you would have thought they would have got on the back of the camels and taken a trip out of Jerusalem to Bethlehem. It's not very far down there. You'd think they would have said to the wise men, how about letting us ride down with you? We are looking for the Messiah too. I wonder today how many people really are looking for the coming of the Lord, who even talk about it and know a great deal about prophecy. Would you really like to see him right now? Suppose, friends, that he broke in right today where you are with what you're doing. Would he interrupt anything? Would you like to say to him, well, I wish you'd postpone your visit to some other time? Well, these men were not prepared for his coming, that's sure. Now, Herod's got his information. Then Herod, when he had privily called the wise men, inquired of them diligently what time the star appeared. Now, I'm going to make this statement now and try to prove it later, that the star had appeared sometime before they arrived. You see, they made the trip by camel, not by jet plane, and it's a long ways across that desert. I'm of the opinion that they did not arrive in Jerusalem until at least a year after the appearance of the star. You see, theirs wasn't just a little Christmas celebration. They had been hanging to that hope as they crossed that desert to come and see him, and they were bringing gifts to him. Now, will you notice, he inquired diligently, and keep that in mind. That'll be important when we get to that next time. Now he sent them to Bethlehem and said, go and search diligently for the young child. When ye have found him, bring me word again that I may come and worship him also. And here's just about as subtle a thing as possibly could have been said by this old serpent here. And that's exactly what old Herod was. You see, if he had said, well, I tell you, if there's a king born around here, I'll do something about it. Suppose he had sent soldiers down there. He wouldn't have found where the child was born, I can assure you. He knew that he'd be hidden. And he knew the best way to do and the clever way was to let these wise men go down there and find him. And then he urged them to come back and tell him that he wanted to go down and worship him. And, of course, what he really wanted to do was to kill him. Now, verse 9, when they had heard the king, they departed, and lo, the star which they saw in the east went before them. Now the star appears again. They must have traveled a long time without seeing the star. Now it appears again, and that ought to answer all of this nonsense. Every Christmas season, a magazine or the magazine section of our newspaper comes out with an article about some astronomer of what really the wise men saw, and there was the confluence of certain stars at that particular time, and that was it. The very interesting thing is that Matthew makes it clear that this star is a rather unusual star. Or let me put it in very matter-of-fact language, this is a supernatural star, and you do not explain it by modern astronomy. Let's rule that out. This is miraculous, and it's presented on that kind of a basis. And don't attempt to find the explanation in all of this. Now, I think maybe all that's interesting, and apparently, from what many of the astronomers have said, there was quite a movement in the heavens at that time. You see, when he came, heaven and earth both responded to his coming into this world. And I think that actually did take place, but that's not what these wise men saw. Now, verse 10, when they saw the star, they rejoiced with exceeding great joy. Now, when they arrived, Jesus was not in a stable back of an inn. When they were coming to the house, you see, the great

0: done to him, gold and frankincense and myrrh. Now, this is a remarkable passage of Scripture, and I want you to notice that most of the pictures I've seen show the wise men coming into the stable. Well, unless Joseph pointed that stable out to them, they never knew where it was. They didn't go there. They came to the house. And when they saw the young child with Mary, his mother, notice how accurately this stated, they fell down and worshiped who? They worshiped him. If there ever was a time when Mary should have been worshiped, this was it. But they didn't worship her. They were wise men. And they worshiped him. And when they had opened their treasures, they presented unto him gold and frankincense and myrrh. And I think one of the very interesting things that you have here is the fact that it is second coming. And Isaiah is the one that tells us this in Isaiah 66. The multitude of camels shall cover thee, the dromedaries of Midian and Ephah. All they from Sheba shall come. They shall bring gold and incense, and they shall show forth the praises of the Lord. Now, that's a prophecy of his second coming. What's left out? Myrrh. Why didn't they bring myrrh? That speaks of his death. When he comes the second time, nothing will speak of his death. Gold speaks of his birth. He's born a king. Frankincense speaks of the fragrance of his life. And myrrh here speaks of his death. All of it's wrapped up in the gifts that were brought to him at this time. But myrrh will not be brought the last time, the next time he comes, because the next time he won't come to die upon a cross for the sins of the world. We're going to leave off right there today. This is an important section, as you can well see, my beloved.
1: 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We'll discover even more about the fascinating subject of fulfilled prophecy as the Bible bus rolls on. Read ahead in Matthew chapter 3 and ask God to prepare your heart for what he wants to teach you. I'm Tim Denmo, and I'll meet you right back here next time.

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1: I hear this booming voice. I know you. And I felt love and I felt understood at the same time.
2: What if, in the middle of your anger, everything suddenly stopped and you felt completely known and completely loved? Hi, I'm Mark Gothier with Crew and Making Your Life Count. On Lee describes a moment where time seemed to stand still. And in that silence, he encountered a love that changed everything.
1: I was just a staunch atheist. And I was just like, gosh, this stuff is like, you know, for God, it doesn't even make sense that there is a God. And I had an encounter with Jesus. And it wasn't around me or outside of me. It was coming from inside of me. Strangest thing. Like the anger was coming and it was like something that was coming out of the same place and like holding back the anger.
2: In the middle of chaos and frustration,

0: He felt seen, understood, and calmed by a presence he could not see, but knew was real. A love that reached deeper than his anger.
1: And it was like frozen in time, where I'm angry, and then suddenly I feel this love and waves of love hitting me. And I'm having a conversation now with someone not there. I couldn't see. I didn't see who it was, but I heard and I felt, and I could, it was like the most warm, loving, I felt understood, which I felt misunderstood by everybody else. That was what was making me mad. So it was calming me down. And I looked up to heaven and I was like, Jesus, you're real.
0: That kind of love is not distant. It meets you right where you are, even in your hardest moments. You can know that kind of love too. Learn more at crew.org/life.
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4: What a tremendous story. 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Trust God, who is able to do the impossible. You take a stand for God. You refuse to compromise your internal convictions when faced with external pressure. You say, what will happen to me? Trust God. He is able to do the impossible.
3: Welcome to The Verdict, featuring the Bible teaching of Pastor John Monroe. The story of Shadrach, Meshach, and Abednego in the fiery furnace is an amazing story of courageous faith and resisting compromise. Today on The Verdict, we're taking a fresh look at this wonderful story and the lessons we can learn as we trust this God who can do the impossible. 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
5: Today we continue the thrilling story of Shadrach, Meshach, and Abednego as they face the edict of King Nebuchadnezzar to bow before his image in Babylon. Everyone around them bows before the idol, but these three men defy the king's command. What pressures are you facing in your life? About to compromise? Any idols in your life? Money? Popularity? Your sport? Can you imagine the atmosphere when everyone in Babylon was bowing before the idol? It would have been very easy for them to bow before the idol and say that inwardly they were still standing for God. But that would have been compromise. These three men refuse to bow. Now, I don't know what pressures you're facing, but as we listen to this amazing story, I know you'll be tremendously encouraged.
4: We're going to read the first 12 verses of Daniel 3 and learn our first lesson. Here is the word of God to us then, Daniel chapter 3, verses 1 through 12. King Nebuchadnezzar made an image of gold whose height was 6 cubits and its breadth 6 cubits. He set it up on the plain of Dura in the province of Babylon. Then King Nebuchadnezzar sent to gather the satraps, the prefects, and the governors, the counselors, the treasurers, the justices, the magistrates, and all the officials of the provinces to come to the dedication of the image that King Nebuchadnezzar had set up. Then the satraps, the prefects, the governors, the counselors, the treasurers, the justices, the magistrates, and all the officials of the provinces gathered for the dedication of the image that King Nebuchadnezzar had set up. And they stood before the image that Nebuchadnezzar had set up. And the herald proclaimed aloud, "You are commanded, O peoples, nations, and languages, that when you hear the sound of the horn, pipe, lyre, trigon, harp, bagpipe, and every kind of music, you're to fall down and worship the golden image that King Nebuchadnezzar has set up. And whoever does not fall down and worship shall immediately be cast into a burning fiery furnace." Therefore, as soon as all of the peoples heard the sound of the horn, pipe, lyre, trigon, harp, bagpipe, and every kind of music, all the peoples, nations, and languages fell down and worshipped the golden image that King Nebuchadnezzar had set up. Therefore, at that time, certain Chaldeans came forward and maliciously accused the Jews. They declared to King Nebuchadnezzar, "O king, live forever. You, O king, have made a decree that every man who hears the sound of the horn, pipe, lyre, trigon, harp, bagpipe, and every kind of music shall fall down and worship the golden image. And whoever does not fall down and worship shall be cast into a burning fiery furnace. There are certain Jews whom you have appointed over the affairs of the province of Babylon, Shadrach, Meshach, and Abednego. These men, O king, pay no attention to you. They do not serve your gods or worship the golden image that you have set up. Fascinating story, isn't it? We want to learn the first lesson this morning, and it's such an important one. Don't compromise your internal convictions when faced with external pressures. Now, that is an important principle that we see from this passage, but also throughout the Scripture. We are all faced with external pressures. We're all faced to do things that we know are wrong. And so often we yield to these external pressures from other people, from our family, from society. But we'll learn this morning, we are never, never to compromise our internal convictions when faced with external pressure. Now, what's the situation here in Daniel 3? Nebuchadnezzar, as we've read, builds this huge image and commands everyone to worship it. Got a bit of an ego problem, doesn't he, Nebuchadnezzar? And everyone bows down. Can you imagine the pressure? Here is the king, and his command must be obeyed by all peoples, no exceptions. But three men defy the king's command and refuse to bow, verse 12. These men, Shadrach, Meshach, and Abednego, O king, these Jewish men, pay no attention to you. They disregard you, king, and they don't serve your gods or worship the golden image that you have set up. Can you imagine the pressure on these men to conform? Far away from home, in a pagan culture, commanded by the most powerful man in the universe, facing a huge, impressive image, 90 feet high, listening to that powerful music, everyone around them, all nationalities, all of the peoples, bowing down. And Shadrach, Meshach, and Abednego do not compromise their internal convictions when faced with external pressures. They realize that right is always right and wrong is always wrong. There can be no compromise. There can be no negotiation. They take a stand for God. What is of supreme importance to them is not popularity, is not fitting in, is not going along with the flow. What is of supreme importance to them is how they stand before the King of Kings and Lord of Lords, the one who made them and the one whom ultimately all of us give an account. However fierce, however hot, however terrifying the external pressure on them, and they must have been terrified at the thought of the fiery furnace, they will not bow. They do not compromise their internal convictions when faced with external pressures. How about you? Most people's behavior and attitudes and lifestyle and decisions, let's face it, are determined by the external pressures rather than internal convictions. But these three men are great examples of integrity, of courage, and of faith. What an example! Brothers, sisters, I say to you today, don't compromise God's truth. I don't know what that means to you in your setting. You're a high school student. You're an elementary student. You're at college. You're a business person. You're in your home. You're in politics. I don't know what it means to you, but I know this. Take a stand for God. Dare to be different in your school, in your office, in your bank. Take a stand for God. Don't be an idolater. Don't bow down just because everyone else is doing it. Don't go against your conscience. Don't go against the clear teaching of the Word of God. Don't bow. Take a stand for God. And God will give you all of the strength and all of the protection and all of the care that you need as you take the stand for God. And don't compromise your internal convictions when faced with external pressures. That's the first lesson. Here is the second now, as we read from verse 13 through verse 27. And the second lesson is this: trust God, who is able to do the impossible. Lesson one, don't compromise your internal convictions when faced with external pressures. Secondly, trust God, who is able to do the impossible. Verse 13. Then Nebuchadnezzar, in furious rage, commanded that Shadrach, Meshach, and Abednego be brought. So they brought these men before the king. Nebuchadnezzar answered and said to them, "Is it true, O Shadrach, Meshach, and Abednego, that you do not serve any gods or worship the golden image that I've set up? Now, if you're ready, when you hear the sound of the horn, pipe, lyre, trigon, harp, bagpipe, and every kind of music, to fall down and worship the image that I have made, well and good. But if you do not worship, you shall immediately be cast into a burning fiery furnace. And who is the God who will deliver you out of my hands?" Shadrach, Meshach, and Abednego answered and said to the king, "O Nebuchadnezzar, we have no need to answer you in this matter. If this be so, our God whom we serve is able to deliver us from the burning fiery furnace, and he will deliver us out of your hand, O king. But if not, be it known to you, O king, that we will not serve your gods or worship the golden image that you have set up." Then Nebuchadnezzar was filled with fury, and the expression of his face was changed against Shadrach, Meshach, and Abednego. He ordered the furnace heated 7 times more than it was usually heated. And he ordered some of the mighty men of his army to bind Shadrach, Meshach, and Abednego and to cast them into the burning fiery furnace. Then these men were bound in their cloaks, their tunics, their hats, and their other garments, and they were thrown into the burning fiery furnace. Because the king's order was urgent and the furnace overheated, the flame of the fire killed those men who took up Shadrach, Meshach, and Abednego. And these three men, Shadrach, Meshach, and Abednego, fell bound into the burning fiery furnace. Then King Nebuchadnezzar was astonished and rose up in haste. He declared to his counselors, "Did we not cast 3 men bound into the fire?" They answered and said to the king, "True, O king." He answered and said, "But I see 4 men unbound, walking in the midst of the fire, and they're not hurt. And the appearance of the fourth is like a son of the gods." Then Nebuchadnezzar came near to the door of the burning fiery furnace. He declared, "Shadrach, Meshach, and Abednego, servants of the Most High God, come out and come here." Then Shadrach, Meshach, and Abednego came out from the fire. And the satraps, the prefects, the governors, and the king's counselors gathered together and saw that the fire had not any power over the bodies of those men. The hair of their heads was not singed, their cloaks were not harmed, and no smell of fire had come upon them. What a tremendous story. What's the principle? Trust God, who is able to do the impossible. You take a stand for God. You refuse to compromise your internal convictions when faced with external pressure. You say, "What will happen to me?" Trust God. He is able to do the impossible. He is able to do all things. These 3 men believe, verse 17, that God will deliver them out of the king's hand. Their faith is greatly tested as the furnace is heated 7 times more. They are tied up and thrown into the burning fiery furnace. The heat is increased. And as they're being bound and see the heat of that fire and even feel it as they see the man being killed, they have plenty of time to recant, but they don't do so. What courage, and what faith, and what incredible trust in God. Athanasius was one of the early church fathers. During the debate on the deity and eternality of Jesus Christ, Athanasius found himself in the minority. Someone came to Athanasius and said, "Athanasius, don't you know that the emperor is against you? The bishops are against you. The church is against you. And the whole world is against you." Athanasius answered, "Then I'm against the whole world." It's gone down. Athanasius contra mundum. The Latin for Athanasius against the world. Have you ever found yourself contra mundum? Have you ever found yourself in the minority, that there's tremendous pressure against you,
5: And that people are saying, everyone else does this. What about you? I used to try that argument with my father, but Dad, everyone does that. And now I know why my father was always utterly unconvinced by the argument. I'm sure, students, you try that with your parents. You try that with your pastors. But everyone is doing this, first and foremost. No, not everyone is doing it, but even if everyone did it, wrong is always wrong. And right is always right. Wouldn't it be wonderful to have a number of Andrew Melvilles, of Athanasius, of Shadrach, Meshach, and Abednego saying, we realize that we're against the world, but God is on our side. And we're going to trust God, irrespective of the consequences. We're going to trust this God who is able, who can do the impossible. They believe that nothing is too difficult for God. Jeremiah tells us that in Jeremiah 32 verses 17 and 27, that nothing is too difficult for God. Are we so rationalistic in our thinking? Or do we really believe that the Almighty God, the Creator of the heavens and the earth, can work supernaturally in your life? Our God, whom we serve, say the three men, is able to deliver it. Us. They know God. He is our God, and we serve this God, and we know He's able to deliver us. You trust in God for the impossible? To know God is to have faith in God. Without faith, it's impossible to please God. A virgin shall conceive and bring forth a son. Luke 1:37, for nothing will be impossible with God. He's all-powerful. He can do all things. He's able to do the impossible. This morning I hear someone say, but Pastor, my situation is too serious. Nothing can be done. My marriage is over. I've blown it. I've made a real mess of my life. There's nothing I can do. I'll never ever get another job like that, like the one I've just lost. So-and-so will never come to saving faith in Jesus Christ. If you talk like that, you're talking like an unbeliever. Have you forgotten that the sovereign God, the Lord of the whole universe, is able to deliver you? Nothing is too difficult for God. He can do the impossible. Yes, men can go into a fiery furnace, and God can and did deliver them. Why? Because God was in the midst of the fiery furnace. We see that in verses 24, that King Nebuchadnezzar, as he looks, expects just to see a few ashes. Instead, he sees four figures, and he says, well, didn't we throw three men in? Yes, King, we certainly did. There's only three of them, but in fact, we now see four. Some commentators believe that this was the pre-incarnate Christ. Others that it was the angel of the Lord. Either way, we know this, that in the midst of the fiery furnace, God was with Shadrach, Meshach, and Abednego, that God was with them in the middle of the fire. Yea, though I walk through the valley of the shadow of death, I will fear no evil, for you are with me, your rod and your staff, they comfort me. We have some dear brothers and sisters at church who presently are walking through that valley of the shadow of death, but this we do know, that God is with them, that God's people are never alone. In the midst of the fiery furnace, God is with them. He is Emmanuel, God with us. And God, my dear brother, my dear sister, is with you in the midst of your fiery trial today. And will be with you tomorrow when you go through the deep waters, the dark nights, the fiery furnaces. Do not fear. God is with you. When you pass through the waters, Isaiah says, Isaiah 43, verses 2 and 3, when you pass through the waters, I will be with you. And through the rivers, they shall not overwhelm you. When you walk through fire, you shall not be burned, and the flame shall not consume you. For I am the Lord your God, the Holy One of Israel, your Savior. God always takes care of His people. And as they come out of the fiery furnace, there isn't even the smell of smoke on them. The writer of Hebrews say of their faith, Hebrews 11:33 and 34, that by faith they quenched
4: the power of fire. What faith and what a God. You worried about your situation? God is able to do the impossible. Therefore, trust him. He will keep you safe from the fieriest of furnaces. He will deliver you from the darkest of nights. He will give you peace in the midst of the most frightening storms of life. He's able to do all things. Therefore, trust this God who is able to do the impossible. Here then are these two great principles to guide us in life. First, don't compromise your internal convictions when faced with external pressures. What are you bowing to? What are you bending to? Where is there compromise in your life? Is there something or someone more important in your life than God? Don't cave in. Take a stand. Young man, young woman, take a stand for God. Be different. Be a leader. Stand for God. God will give you all of the help you can. Who cares what people think of you when you are pleasing the King of Kings and Lord of Lords? Choose you this day whom you will serve. Jesus said you can't have two masters. You can't have two first loves. You've got to either love one and hate the other. If you're loving God, it means saying no to the external pressures of life. Don't compromise your internal convictions when faced with external pressures. And secondly, trust God who's able to do the impossible. Do you know there are no limits to the power of God? He's able, therefore trust him with all of your heart. Never forget that God still delivers us. And God is able to do the impossible. Hebrews 7:25 says, consequently, he is able. He's able to save to the uttermost those who draw near to God through him. You're here this morning and you think God's blessing, God's salvation, God's forgiveness is not for you. You've made a mess of your life. You've turned your back on God. You've heard the truth and you've resisted it. You've wandered away and you're too far gone, you think. Absolutely not. God is able to save to the uttermost those who draw near to God through him. Will you come? Will you turn from your sin? Will you cry out to Christ for salvation? He's able to save you and to save you forever. You need salvation. You need deliverance. Oh, you say, I'm not in the midst of a fiery furnace, but without Jesus Christ, you're lost. You're in the dark and you are heading for the lake of fire. You need to be found. You need to be rescued. You need to be delivered. And Jesus Christ is the Lamb of God who takes away the sin of the world. He's the Savior. He's the Deliverer. He's the Rescuer. Trust him for salvation. He went into the fiery furnace of God for you. And all of the wrongs, all of the mistakes, all of our sins which we committed were borne by him on the cross. This is why he came, to suffer and to save. The Bible says that God didn't send his son into the world to condemn the world, but that through him we might be saved. He's able to forgive you, able to deliver you. He's alive. He'll cleanse you. He'll save you. Put your trust in God. And for those of us who have done that, may our lives radiate the love and the truth and the righteousness of Jesus Christ in a world where there are tremendous pressures on us to compromise, both as a society, as families, as individuals. May we learn from these men of faith, whose faith quenched the power of fire, that we will put our trust in God, and God alone, who is able to do the impossible.
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7: The time is 10 past 11 and this is Truth for Life with Alistair Begg, a teaching ministry committed to teaching the Bible with clarity and relevance so anyone can come to know Christ.

law of Christ. For if anyone thinks he is something when he is nothing, he deceives himself. But let each one test his own work, and then his reason to boast will be in himself alone and not in his neighbor. For each will have to bear his own load. So let's start with that one phrase, the law of Christ. So what does it mean? Now clearly, in this text it refers to love. But I hesitate to say that because, as you know, in our day love can mean almost anything. I have romantic feelings to someone. Oh, I must be in love. Others will say love and sex are the same thing. Still others will speak of the love of friendship. And some even speak of the love of certain things, such as I really love football or I really love cricket. You know, some even speak of self-love, raising what former generations called a vice of self-indulgence into what we now think of as a virtue. And all in the name of love. And so clearly, when we speak of the law of Christ, which we're going to say is love, we will have to define what we mean by love. And of course, we have to define what we mean by a law. Is this a law like the law of gravity, in which every Christian loves by law? Or is this like a law of the country, in which we may break this law and consequently be punished? Or is this like a general principle, a good thing to adhere to, more or less, an ideal, but, you know, don't worry about it if you don't get there? Well, we're going to answer these questions as we work our way through this passage. So we begin with the first part of verse 1. Let's read it again. Brothers, if anyone is caught in any transgression, you who are spiritual should restore him in a spirit of gentleness. So here we have the first law of love demonstrated in practical application. The word here is the word transgression as well as the word caught. Start with transgression. The word means to cross over. God has set a line or a fence. You may not cross over this line. And we may think, since we're using the word law, of the moral law of God exemplified in the Ten Commandments. So the first command, that you are to have no other God before the one true God. That is, nothing may be the object of your joy and your worship or your ultimate loyalty other than the one true God. And of course, that would mean worshiping another God, but it would also include anything that becomes a higher priority or a higher delight than God. So that's the line, the fence, or the moral obligation. But we transgress, that is, we cross over. And the same is true of the other nine commands. You'll remember that in the Sermon on the Mount, Jesus really worked hard to spell out that the Ten Commands includes also attitudes deeply embedded in the heart. So very good. Let's go now to the word caught. If anyone is caught in a transgression, I know what you're thinking. Ah, like the religious leader who's been carrying out a secret sexual tryst, and now they're caught. Well, you know, perhaps that's what Paul has in mind. But the word itself seems to be related to surprise. Not that someone is surprised to be caught. That's not it. It's that the person transgressing is surprised by how far over the line they've gone. See, that's the thing about many sins. They tend to be incremental. Some translations say someone is overtaken in a transgression, and now they've come to realize just how far they've gone. They're way over the line. But that realization that they're over the line didn't come about because of self-evaluation. Instead, it's you, their brother or sister in Christ, that has come to see, my friend is over the line. Now, in our day, you know, it's commonly the case that people think that the loving thing to do is to stay out of somebody else's business. But that's not loving at all. It's callous indifference to their spiritual progress. Let's use an easy example. You know, a married man is in church, perhaps involved in a ministry, serving others in the name of Christ, but serving alongside of a sister in Christ, so they begin to innocently interact. And then there's subtle teasing of each other. Then there's the occasional touch of the arm. The sideways hug now becomes a full frontal hug, and their relationship moves forward. A line is being crossed, and you see them doing that, so what's loving? Keep out of it? No, no. Confront the other. See, the law of Christ demands that you're your brother's keeper, and your job now is to restore that person. To restore means to mend, to bring someone back to spiritual health, but it must be done in a spirit of gentleness. Well, of course it must be. We have already seen that one of the fruit of the Spirit is gentleness, and in this case, gentleness means that in confronting and restoring, we're interested in the well-being of the other. You're acting not as someone who delights in setting people straight, but rather someone who's delighted to see spiritual progress. The law of Christ is a law that seeks spiritual growth. But it also realizes that the world, the devil, and the lusts of the flesh militate against this.

0: Those who are spiritual, watch out for each other.
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0: I once knew a man who was considered a teacher and spiritual leader by many. Eventually, it was discovered that he had been involved in a great many adulterous affairs. And what made the matter worse was that there were those aware of what he was doing who actually covered for him. In their reasoning, this man was such a spiritual leader that if he were to be discovered to have been a fraud, that he truly was, that it would hinder and harm the faith of others. You see, in their reasoning, keep it a secret. That's going to protect the faith of the young. It's convoluted level of thinking, and quite frankly, words fail me. But the one thing is certain. Those thinking this way were violating the law of Christ. The law of Christ is the law of love for others. And Christ makes it plain that he will not allow for brothers and sisters to be cavalier and unconcerned for the spiritual progress of others. Christ demands that we're involved in the others' lives, that we don't have the cavalier, live and let live attitude that so often defines what we call love today. Christ's love is a holy love, not an unholy or even a disinterested love. The law of Christ. Now, having indicated our interest in the spiritual progress of others, notice the second half of verse 1. Keep watch on yourself, lest you too be tempted. I wonder if you've ever noticed how much easier it is to correct others as opposed to correcting yourself. You know, this passage demands that the law of Christ means that we're practicing constant self-watch. Now, of course, we all know how much easier it is, as Jesus taught us, to point out the speck in the eye of the other while we ignore the log in our own eye. That is a constant danger. That which we condemn in someone else, we excuse in ourselves, or at least so we convince ourselves, we've got mitigating circumstances for what we do, and they didn't, so we're okay. And that's called, self-deceit. But how are we to recognize those things that we easily pass over, areas that are displeasing to Christ? Well, Paul has already given us the key. Go back to the previous chapter, chapter 5, verse 16. Walk by the Spirit. It means that we are to respond to the urgings of the Holy Spirit. And the wonderful news is this. We're not alone in our battle to live a holy life. There is a Holy Spirit who is convicting us of sin. He's also urging us on in righteousness. He brings Christ to our remembrance constantly. He gives us an interest in the things of Christ and encourages us to delight in the Lord. This spiritual watch care means we're sensitive to the Spirit's urgings. And as we've seen, the fruit of the flesh, which includes sexual immorality and strife and jealousy and fits of anger and divisions and slander, these things are displeasing to Christ. And if we listen to the voice of the Spirit, we're actively replacing those fleshly patterns with love, joy, peace, patience, and so forth, the 9 fruit of the Spirit. Well, good. The law of Christ means I am my brother's gentle keeper. It means I practice spiritual watch care through the power of the Holy Spirit. Now, we come to the heart of the matter. That's in verse 2. Bear one another's burdens, and so fulfill the law of Christ. At the heart of this matter is the recognition that every one of us has burdens. Sometimes we call this baggage. I know about baggage because every time I go on an overseas ministry trip, I have to account for all the baggage I have to carry with me, my toiletries. I carry enough change of clothes and underwear to make sure I don't have to do laundry when I'm overseas. I also make sure I have my Bible and other reading material and notes for my speaking engagements. Baggage I carry with me. It gets heavy, it gets in the way, it's constantly inconvenient, but it's necessary. Well, that comes as an illustration of what life is like. We all have baggage that we carry. Sometimes it's good baggage or good burdens. We're called upon to care for our family, for instance. That includes everything from their practical needs to, you know, the needs of our children to their emotional needs as well. Those of us who have elderly parents may find, you know, ourselves at the stage in our lives and theirs in which we must care for them and gets to be all-consuming. But then there are other burdens, emotional burdens, which may include disappointments and hurts and unfulfilled expectations that sometimes plague us. And of course, there are the burdens of our own unconquered sins. When the Church of Jesus meets together for worship on a Sunday, the Lord's Day, we may all look fine on the outside, but imagine every person you greet and sit beside and raise hands beside in worship. They also are people like you dragging their baggage with them to church, their burdens. And the law of Christ demands that we're interested in carrying their burdens with them. It tells others, you're not alone in this. I'm here with you. Can I pray for you? Can I bring food? Are you alone in the evenings? Want to go for coffee? Can I help you in some way? And even when we don't know how to lift the burdens, we can say, I don't know what to do. And I might even say the wrong thing, but I'll keep phoning you to see how you are. The law of Christ is the law of love, the law of being involved with the other, the law of bearing our burdens together, not as isolated units. It means loving our neighbor as we love ourselves. It means that we stop being so self-focused and become other-focused. And then with that in mind, we come to verse 3. For if anyone thinks he is something when he is nothing, he deceives himself. I hope you see. Here's the test. We all think we're really something, don't we? And it is this attitude that prevents us from involvement with the other. You know, we are self-focused, ready to complain that people are not ministering to us and not asking, how can I minister to them? We think, you know, we're really something, and we are convinced that the other really isn't. Do you remember what Paul said in Romans 12, verse 3? For by the grace given to me, I say to everyone among you not to think of himself more highly than he ought to think, but to think with sober judgment, each according to the measure of faith that God has assigned. I've already made the comment of the twisted values of our day. Past generations thought this idea that's so prevalent, self-love, you know, they said, you know, that was indeed self-indulgence. And yet some people insist on the fact, they say, Scripture says we ought to love ourselves. Listen to what Scripture says about marriage, Ephesians 5:28. In the same way, husbands should love their wives as their own bodies. He who loves his wife loves himself, for no one ever hated his own flesh, but nourishes and cherishes it, just as Christ does the church. Now, I've read countless articles that say, you know, since the Bible says that we are to love others as ourselves, we can't love others if we don't practice self-love or if we practice self-loathing. Now, the matter of self-loathing, let's put that aside for a moment, and let me say that when we are told to love each other as ourselves, the assumption is that we are loving ourselves. You know, this morning, I actually dressed and clothed myself. I checked myself in the mirror to make sure that I looked good. I had food. I made sure that my car is in working order. I always make sure I have a roof over my head. I do all these things because I love myself. Well, whence comes this idea of self-loathing? Well, it comes because we are all so obsessed with self that if we don't match up to our own expectations of ourselves, we then heap abuse on ourselves. That comes from being self-focused. That being said, none of us are as obsessed with the well-being of the other as we are with ourselves. No, the Bible never, never, never tells us to love ourselves. Instead, the Bible says what's patently obvious. We already love ourselves. My, wouldn't it be a good thing to love others in the way we already love ourselves? Now to verse 4. But let each one test his own work, and then his reason to boast will be in himself alone and not in his neighbor. Now, does that contradict the previous verse? Well, no, of course it doesn't. This verse is calling us, when we do think of ourselves, which we all must do, to think with sober judgment, to test our own work. Did I actually act for the glory of God? Did I act out of concern and love for the other? So learn to evaluate how you're doing when you fulfill the law of Christ. And then to verse 5. for each will have to bear his own load. You know, earlier on, Paul has told us to bear each other's burdens. But in the end, he wants to state that when the judgment comes, as we will all have to appear before the judgment seat of Christ, and we will see how we've done in keeping the law of Christ, each one will have to give an account of himself or herself before God. In short, even while we're told to bear each other's burdens, when we stand before God, none of us will blame the other and say, "Well, they didn't bear my burdens, that's why I did so badly." No, indeed, we'll be accountable for ourselves before God. That's what Paul is saying here. And so how different this is from the Judaizers and their endless rules of what they have to keep. Over against the law of legalism, Paul places the law of Christ, which is the law of love. It is that we are to do the law of love. One law says do, do, and do. That's the law of the Pharisees. The other law says God has done something for us. We are now reconciled to God. And having been reconciled to God by Christ, we listen to the voice of the Spirit who leads us into the law of Christ. We learn to love even as Christ loved us. Just like Christ, give yourself for others. And that's freedom. Freedom from self-indulgence, freedom from self-centeredness, and freedom to love as Christ loved. Live in that law. That's Paul's urging.
2: Thanks, John. Help me understand a little bit more about what our responsibility is to be other-focused, particularly if you're more introverted by nature.
0: Yeah, that's a good question, because some of us are just really easy, glad-handing it, and some of us really struggle with just being open to others. But I'm going to say maybe it's not about that, because even the extrovert can be an extrovert because they want everybody to know about them, and they have no trouble telling everyone, you know, all the good stuff and why you should pay important to me and, you know, all that kind of stuff. I think whether introvert or extrovert, doing acts that are beneficial for the other is what Christ has called us to do.
2: Thanks, John. And remember to join us again tomorrow as we continue our series, No Compromise, right here on Back to the Bible Canada, where we teach the Bible.

0: Want to stay in the know with everything that's going on at Back to the Bible Canada? 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Facebook, Instagram, Twitter, we're there. 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We truly value and appreciate hearing from you. 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
3: Matthew 16, 16 and 17. Simon Peter answered, "You are the Messiah, the Son of the living God." Jesus replied, "Blessed are you, Simon, son of Jonah, for this was not revealed to you by flesh and blood, but by my Father in heaven." Peter wasn't smart enough to figure this out on his own, or even to learn it from others. He may have thought he did, but Jesus informed Peter that his correct understanding was a revelation from God. There are some things we can know about God apart from special revelation. We can know that he exists because someone made the world. And we know that he has laws because we're pretty sure we've broken them. But we can't know that God is forgiving or that he has a son or what it's like to know him personally apart from special revelation. These are things God reveals to some, but not to others. Jesus said in Matthew 11, "I praise you, Father, Lord of heaven and earth, because you have hidden these things from the wise and learned and revealed them to little children. No one knows the Father except the Son, and those to whom the Son chooses to reveal him." If you believe in Jesus Christ, it's because God has revealed himself to you. And if you don't believe in Jesus Christ, it's because you've closed off your heart.
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4: 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Coming up later in the programme, we'll be hearing from Stephen Hammersley from the Pilgrims Friends Society to talk about how care homes will be working to keep residents cool in the heat. Stay tuned to hear more about that later in the programme, but first, here's the latest news. Labour, the Conservatives, the Liberal Democrats, the Greens and Restore Britain have all said they will not contest the Clacton by-election triggered by Nigel Farage's resignation. Farage insists he will fight the seat again, calling it a battle of the people versus the establishment, while facing a parliamentary standards investigation into his finances. He says the people of Clacton should judge his actions. Ministers have dismissed the contest as a stunt. Yvette Cooper accused Farage of political tantrums and Conservative leader Kemi Badenoch called it a fake election. The Liberal Democrats say his resignation should be blocked until the inquiry concludes. One candidate has confirmed he will stand, comedian John Harvey, better known as Count Binface. Reform UK wants the vote held as early as August. American forces have carried out a wave of new strikes against Iran after three merchant ships were hit in the waters off Oman. The attacks raise fresh doubts over the last month's interim deal between Washington and Tehran, with both sides accusing the other of breaching that agreement. US Central Command says its forces targeted more than 80 sites, including Iranian air defense systems, command networks, coastal radar, and anti-ship missile positions. It also claims more than 60 Revolutionary Guard boats in and around the Strait of Hormuz were destroyed. The strikes, it says, were intended to impose heavy costs for attacks on commercial vessels crewed by civilians. The Islamic Revolutionary Guard Corps said the US had openly violated the ceasefire and violated the Islamabad understanding with its strikes, acknowledging the attacks. The Duke of Sussex and six others have lost their High Court privacy case against the publisher of the Daily Mail. Mr. Justice Nicklin ruled the group had failed to prove allegations of unlawful information gathering. Prince Harry and Baroness Doreen Lawrence, who were among the claimants, said the judgment left them with neither justice nor accountability, calling it a complete and obvious whitewash. Associated Newspapers welcomed what it described as an overwhelming victory for its journalists. And the UK is experiencing its third heatwave of the year, with temperatures set to climb towards 35 degrees in parts of the country by the end of the week. The Met Office says the southeast of England has already met official heatwave criteria after three consecutive days above 28 degrees, and more regions are expected to follow. The forecast suggests highs of 33 degrees today, 34 tomorrow, with the hottest spots potentially reaching 35 degrees on Friday and Saturday. And as we enter another heatwave, care homes and community workers will be working hard to ensure the elderly and the vulnerable are looked after. That's the latest news here on TWR UK. We're going to take a look at our first story. Labour, the Conservatives, the Liberal Democrats, the Greens and Restore Britain have all said they will not contest the Clacton by-election triggered by Nigel Farage's resignation. Dave Piper spoke to Dr. Matthew McKeffie-Ashton, a lecturer in politics at Nottingham Trent University, to find out how unique a situation Mr. Farage's resignation has created.
5: So it's not unique, but incredibly, incredibly rare. It happens once in a blue moon. The last time I remember it happening was around David Davis, I think back in 2008, where he was campaigning around the area of surveillance and privacy laws. And he wanted to make a point, so he resigned, stood down. And the Labour and Liberal Democrats said this is a stunt, it's political theatre, didn't run anyone against him, and he got re-elected. So again, there's a question about how effective that actually was.
6: And again, just picking up on that, you'd have to be fairly sure, wouldn't you, going into this sort of resignation slash re-election campaign, that you would get re-elected, because otherwise it could be quite costly politically.
5: Absolutely, yeah. If you sort of make this enormous gamble and put yourself out there, and it's not enough just even to win. If you win, but with a greatly reduced majority or anything embarrassing happens on the campaign trail, you might actually end up weakened in many ways. There is also the fact that in the case of Nigel Farage, while he's running, the investigation into him by the Commissioner for Parliamentary Standards into the Code of Conduct, that is suspended. So he could effectively win. That is then resumed and they find against him and say, right, you're going to be suspended for more than 10 days from Parliament. There's a recall petition and then he ends up having to have yet another by-election. So the whole thing is kind of farcical in a way.
6: And this is all ifs and whats and maybes at this juncture, because we don't know whether or not he will win this by-election, whether or not they would resume the investigation after that, whether or not, because if there were a recall petition, then that would actually be up to, am I correct in saying, the same people who had just re-elected him in the constituency to decide whether or not to recall him?
5: Yeah, they need 10% of the electorate there, so that's roughly 7,000 people. And even if he wins with 50% of the vote, that's going to be around 30,000 people plus. There would be potentially enough Labour or Conservative supporters out there, who or Liberal Democrats, who get together and say, actually, yes, we do want to do this, because now we want another by-election, a proper one, with a Conservative candidate, a Labour candidate. As I said, the whole thing could be incredibly embarrassing.
6: Matthew, is there a sense, do you think, when things like this happen, and you mentioned David Davis's situation as well back in the day, is there a sense that the politicians who trigger this sort of event are giving the message across, intentionally or otherwise, that where we do politics, where the power lies in politics, has shifted to the wrong place and needs to be realigned? And is that actually a practical idea in our current system of government?
5: Yeah, I mean, I think there's this shift here towards not even necessarily election results, but the power of the narrative. So David Davis framed it in terms of making a stand for against surveillance laws. Farage is very much attempting to frame it as, you know, the people versus the establishment, with him representing the people, and almost turning it into this kind of, if I get re-elected, the people have found me innocent, and therefore it doesn't matter what anyone else says. And it also creates the problem then of, you know, no one stands against him, or at least none of the major parties stand against him. In what sense is this a democratic competition?
6: When we look at the investigation into Mr. Farage, you mentioned it would be paused while this by-election takes place. It may or may not then be picked up again if he does get re-elected. How are standards upheld in Parliament? How are these sorts of investigations triggered in the first place?
5: So a complaint has to go to the Parliamentary Commissioner into standards. And this is where it gets into a very grey area, because to make it absolutely clear, you know, this is not a criminal matter. It's not a civil matter. It is up to Parliament and the idea of the code of conduct. And the trouble with the code of conduct is it is full of ambiguities and grey areas. To a certain extent, it can mean what people want them to mean. A little bit like the code for ministers means whatever the prime minister of the day wants it to mean. And this is why Farage is making the argument of saying, well, look, this is my political enemies, you know, using this to try and find against me and attack me in this way. They would say, well, actually, no, we are looking into this. You know, we are neutral. We're just looking at the rules as they stand. But it is ambiguous in that sense.
6: And if someone is found to have breached the standards expected of them as an MP, who decides the penalty? What punishments are available?
5: So the biggest punishment available that's realistically going to happen is to be suspended from Parliament. And that could be for a very, very short period, or it could be over 10 days. And under the rules as they now stand, if you are suspended for more than 10 days, you can have a recall petition that would go back to your constituency. And this is a tricky one, because on the one hand, you could say this is good. It's, you know, civic democracy, putting power back in the hands of the people. The trouble is the people can sometimes be sort of quite angry and saying, OK, we are going to do this, even if it's almost inevitable that the MP is going to be re-elected, or they've been suspended for 10 days, but it's not necessarily the biggest thing in the world. And you need, because by-elections are very, very costly for everyone concerned, not just the mechanics of having the polling booths and employing people for that, but also for the parties to actually fight them. You know, you're looking at potentially hundreds of thousands of pounds. And if they end up having three, you know, the election, then a by-election, then another by-election, that's going to again raise serious questions about how efficient the whole process is.
6: Matthew, just finally, does this really speak to a much deeper tension within modern politics in the UK between the desire for our democratically elected representatives of the people to have freedom of action and the need for them as members of the body that is the House of Parliament to be accountable?
5: Absolutely, yeah. And it was very interesting watching Farage's speech. It was very, very defensive. And I think Reform are heading into this tricky period now where they're billing themselves as kind of the official opposition, or trying to, and professionalising and have more MPs. And obviously that will come with a higher level of scrutiny than they have necessarily enjoyed in the past. And that is potentially going to cause problems for them in that respect. But that is the role of the free press, and the public would expect this. And all the questions that have been asked so far, I think, are perfectly reasonable ones, putting aside any kind of arguments about, you know, asking people's family members, which obviously is unacceptable.
4: Dr. Matthew McKeffie Ashton, a lecturer in politics at Nottingham Trent University. Next up on the Lunchtime News Roundup. A group of well-known personalities, including Prince Harry, have lost a privacy case against the publisher of the Daily Mail and the Mail on Sunday. James Mabenfull asked Dave from our news team what the newspaper group were accused of.
6: They accused Associated Newspapers of using unlawful methods to collect information about them for stories that they then published. In a statement issued after the court ruled against the claimants, Prince Harry and Baroness Doreen Lawrence said, "We came to court seeking justice and accountability, but we have received neither. It's a complete and obvious whitewash, but sadly not altogether unexpected." The High Court judge who heard the case, Mr. Justice Nicklin, said the seriousness of the allegations against the newspapers meant that the evidence of wrongdoing would need to be more convincing in order for the claimants to succeed. He said it wasn't enough to rely on suspicion, even where understandable. Instead, they would have to prove information that had been obtained unlawfully. The judge refused to make a finding on whether unlawful information gathering was widespread and habitual at Associated Newspapers, instead ruling on each individual claim that was presented.
7: Paul Decker is the editor-in-chief of Associated Newspapers, and he says the High Court has dismissed all 97 claims brought against Associated Newspapers by Prince Harry, Doreen Lawrence, Elton John and others, calling it a major vindication of the Mail's journalism. He argues the case centred on historic allegations of unlawful information gathering that the paper had always denied. He highlighted past investigations by the Mail, including its campaigning on the Stephen Lawrence murder and reporting on Prince Andrew's links to Jeffrey Epstein as examples of the value of a free press. He criticises the legal process that allowed this case to proceed, suggesting that it was driven by groups seeking for tighter press regulation. He frames the ruling as a significant victory for press freedom and for all of the journalists involved. Dave, this is the second story in the news today, which brings into question the behaviour of journalists and questions about what news outlets should and shouldn't report on. From a Christian perspective, do you think it's important for us to have a free and a fair press?
6: Well, that is a huge question, James. It's incredibly difficult to rigorously analyse and critique any principles and concepts that we've got used to. For instance, society accepts the need for a free, unfettered press, and at the same time, the contradiction of major restrictions on broadcast media. The public seems to believe in the right to a fair trial, but also demands people are sacked and cancelled the minute accusations are made against them. Humans are self-contradictory. We're prone to bias in favour of what we know and what we used to. I would argue from my reading of the Bible that God actually cares more about the motivations and integrity of the individuals working in journalism than the restrictions or lack of restrictions they work under. I'd suggest that, as with the society itself, the only way to fix the media, as it were, is for the people who are the media to find Jesus and have their hearts and minds renewed by the Holy Spirit.
4: That was Dave and James from our news team. You're listening to the Lunchtime News Roundup here on TWR UK with me, Amy Oakley. The UK is experiencing its third heatwave of the year, with temperatures set to climb towards 35 degrees in parts of the country by the end of the week. And as we enter another heatwave, care homes and community workers will be working hard to ensure the elderly and the vulnerable are well looked after. I spoke to Stephen Hammersley from the Pilgrim's Friend Society to find out how difficult it is for carers to keep residents cool during the hot weather.
8: Well, it's difficult, clearly. And it's difficult because the primary reason is because when somebody gets older, the natural mechanisms that we all have to keep us cool, which are typically sort of the blood coming to the skin, the blood circulation, in other words, and perspiring, sweating, those two mechanisms don't work as well when you get older, so they're less efficient. So we've got the normal challenges of keeping people cool. But then on top of that, you've got the extra challenges of keeping people cool whose natural mechanisms aren't working as well. And the essential thing we have to do is to make sure people are hydrated and try and keep temperatures down in our rooms as much as we can. So it's quite a challenge to do all of that when you've got, because you've got all the other caring jobs to do as well. So on top of everything else, you've now got this additional thing to do. So it is a challenge.
4: Yeah, and our buildings in the UK are often made to keep the heat in. Do you think care homes will maybe have to invest in air conditioning or start to make changes to their buildings as conditions change, especially as the climate is getting hotter?
8: Yes, absolutely, because it's a significant risk factor. So, and we've already we've managed to build one new care home in recent times, which was air conditioned. And as we're trying to move all of our properties to buildings that are fit for the future, having them adequately cooled is now very prominently part of our set of requirements. Because it really, you know, it's let alone the safety matters, and it was unsafe for older people to get too hot for the reasons that I've explained. But, you know, that then, if somebody does overheat, it places additional problems. So if somebody's got a heart condition, for example, and you're too hot, then that plays badly to your heart condition. Or if you become a little bit wobbly and you fall over and you're older and you fall, the consequences of that fall are more severe than if a younger person felt a little dizzy and fell over. So the consequences are quite severe of not keeping people cool. And although I said our care, it is a big, big challenge for our care staff, but they're also very, very creative in the way that they do it. So there'll be lots of my colleagues going out to buy ice lollies and or to make ice lollies in their freezers to both make keeping cool a bit of fun where possible, but also to think creatively about how we help older people cool down, but also take in sufficient fluid. Because it's dehydration that is probably the most significant negative impact of getting too hot, when the weather's too hot.
4: Moving from care homes and out into the community, do we as the church and members of the community have a responsibility to be looking out for our vulnerable neighbours in this kind of weather?
8: So in general terms, yes, love your neighbour as yourself is the scripture that comes to mind as you ask me that question, Amy. And yes, absolutely. And I think perhaps take some of those lessons that I've just mentioned. First of all, check in on people for the reasons that I've explained. People are probably more at risk, actually, if they're older and frail in their own home than if they are living with us or we're living with a care home. And then try and be creative, you know, take some ice lollies along because they may not be going out to the shops. Maybe that's something you can do and give them a little supply to put in their freezer if they've got one, or to take them round. And actually taking an ice lolly round is a good excuse for a visit, isn't it? That as long as they're not too far away and it melts. But that's what I would encourage. And, you know, there's little other tips, aren't there, like making sure somebody has a bowl of water to hand with perhaps a wet flannel or something that somebody can dab their forehead with when they get too hot. So those are the kinds of things that I would encourage people to do. And that is loving your neighbour as yourself.
4: And can we use that maybe as an opportunity to share the gospel as well?
8: Well, that's a wonderful idea. Yes, because water is the solution to heat. And there's lots in the Bible about living water, isn't there? It'd be a good excuse. Why not take a bowl of water to somebody and then explain that in the Bible, Jesus was talking at a well with somebody when he needed water. He was tired and dusty and he was given some water. And then obviously you're immediately talking about the Lord Jesus. And yes, there will be opportunities to point people to Jesus.
4: And just finally, is it important for us to be praying for care staff and residents and the vulnerable around us at this time or all the time?
8: Yeah, well, it's true all the time. But as I say, I haven't seen statistics for this country yet, but when France had its heat wave a few weeks ago, I saw figures that were in the tens of thousands of people, if I remember correctly, of people who died because of the heat. Almost as bad, actually, as the number of older people who died because of the cold, the extreme cold. Yes, absolutely, prayer is important because there'll be lots of people in great discomfort and lots of people at risk of serious injury and indeed, as I've just heard, death. Yes, prayer and practical outreach is a really good Christian response.
4: Stephen Hammersley, the CEO of the Pilgrims Friends Society. We've got time for one final story on the Lunchtime News Roundup, and we're going to be exploring a debate that's moving rapidly from policy papers into everyday life, the future of family, fertility, and how our public institutions respond to both. A new article published on the Jubilee Centre website argues that families aren't just a private choice, but a social good that shapes identity, culture, and even the economy. And that declining birth rates are forcing governments to pay attention to this. Now, the author, Mims Schluter-Atkinson, has been looking at why family is re-emerging in public life, from political campaigns to conferences that now make space for children. James asked Mims how she thought attitudes to family are shifting in policy and cultural spaces.
9: This article was originally written off the back of basically attending a conference, which was sort of in many ways encapsulating this mainstream political movement, which is kind of beginning to place value on family. So it's becoming a bit more of a mainstream conversation, which struck me. So certainly in the US, there are conversations around having family and having children being something that we need to pay attention to. And then more closely in the UK, I think about the series Adolescence, which was on Netflix recently, and thinking about the fact that this idea of young men, young boys, in the space of their families, thinking then about fatherhood, all of a sudden sort of the whole culture, or the UK as we knew it, suddenly was focusing on the family structure, whether or not we realized we were. And I mean, but it's not all that way. It's not all sort of towards the building of the nuclear family. I mean, just the other day I was watching an Instagram trend on LATing. I don't know if you've come across this, but living apart together, which again was about like how couples and families remain together in sort of legality, but they live separately. And it was just a really interesting thought on kind of reimagining the family as we understand it. And so, yeah, that's sort of some of the things that I've been observing. I mean, most of the sort of political movements, I would say, have been more on the kind of right wing side of things. But that hasn't stopped the sort of centre-left being thinking about it. It's sparking and putting the conversation on the radar.
7: Well, let's talk about that, because like you, I've noticed that when politicians talk about family, particularly things like falling birth rates, it normally is those on the political right who I see commenting on it. Why do you think centre-left parties have been a bit slower to engage with this issue?
9: Well, I think there has been, certainly in the last 10, 20, 30 years, I'm saying this being very much within, having been born within that time period, but there has been a lot more of a focus on individualism. And you see that shaping the way that we organise ourselves societally, but also the way that policies then have therefore reflected that desire to empower the individual, both financially, socially. And we've had so many conversations as of late on the liberation of women, the deconstruction of the family unit, encouraging reimagined support systems, putting kind of more of an imperative on the state to support the vulnerable over families, and sort of championing that as some sort of but kind of like an individualistic take on, I can now hold on to what is mine. And that being something that has been encouraged through both culture, but also seeing that reflected more in the centre left and the policies. And I think that has created quite a big pressure on the welfare state to start therefore then sort of resourcing all of these various forms of support that have kind of cropped up in the charge for individualistic rights over kind of family responsibilities.
7: Why do you think that Christians in particular should be so worried about the future of the family?
9: Well, talking about individualism, the foundation of the individual is family. And I think the Bible is so clear that relationships are really, really important. I mean, to kind of caveat that focus on the family, I think as Christians, we do need to be a bit better about how we talk about family, not necessarily just being the biological nuclear, but thinking about the church family as well. But we know that relationships and intergenerational continuity and stable households really do possess social value. And that was sort of part of the argument I made in the piece, which was actually looking back at a chapter that the Jubilee Centre published in their book, The Jubilee Manifesto, about 20 odd years ago, which I think still holds real wisdom today. So there were kind of three things as Christians that we can be assured of, that the Bible places value on family. So to provide individuals with context and a sense of identity. And speaking briefly to the identity point, I think identity has become a really prevailing cultural conversation. How do you shape your identity? How do you understand your identity? And I think there is a lot of pressure on the individual to kind of have that all sorted, to kind of have, who you are defined, not only culturally, but also by oneself. And actually, I think the Bible gives us almost reason for why that might be the case. And even in Genesis, you know, we know that it's not good for man to be alone. We know in the Psalms that God sets the lonely, therefore, in families. And so right from the offset, we see that family and our relationships within family are really important. And you kind of see throughout the Old Testament in Israel, the kind of systems of lineage being something through which personal identity can be very intentionally formed. And that offered individuals not only economic, but also social and legal security. The other arguments that we can see in the Bible are kind of cultural continuity. So we have that through particularly Israel. You think about some of the traditions in the Passover meals and thinking about the fact that actually having something that we have been given and gifted and that we can continue for future generations is actually something to be stewarded and a lot of significance. And we're now living, obviously, post-Jesus, but the New Covenant similarly suggests that every nation, tribe and tongue, every culture, and I think that's really important to name, that culture is important. Those individual diverse cultures are important. And so, therefore, family is a primary steward of those cultures. And so the care of one's extended family and to extend one's family is a responsibility. So be it parents, siblings, grandparents, or indeed children. And I mean, that again is not to say that therefore if we have children, we will have loads of Christians suddenly, but more so to say that family does have influence in these households and I mean, in anthropology, we call them kinship structures. They do have influence of how we grow up and what shapes our worldview.
4: Mim Schluter-Atkinson speaking to James Maidment-Fallard. We're coming to the end of the Lunchtime News Roundup, so here's a recap of the day's top stories. Labour, the Conservatives, the Liberal Democrats, the Greens and Restore Britain have all said they will not contest the Clacton by-election triggered by Nigel Farage's resignation. American forces have carried out a wave of new strikes against Iran after three merchant ships were hit in the waters off Oman. The Duke of Sussex and six others have lost their High Court privacy case against the publisher of the Daily Mail. And the UK is expecting its third heat wave of the year, with temperatures set to climb towards 35 degrees in parts of the country by the end of the week. That's the latest news here on TWR UK. Thank you for listening. Do tune in at 10 o'clock tonight for The Front Page. 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
11: You need to recognize when someone is blessing someone else in Scripture, it is a three-party action. Because what we're really doing in a blessing is this. We are asking God to do good to others. By faith, Isaac blessed Jacob and Esau in regard to their future. He was asking for God to do good there. Do you see where that's a prayer? May God do this to you.

0: When planning for the future, we typically think of the days and weeks that lie directly in front of us. But the Bible encourages us to take a wider view of what's to come, and not just 20 or 30 years from now, but generations after us. Today on Focal Point, Pastor Mike Fabares continues a study about ambitious faith. The Old Testament patriarchs had a broad perspective of the future, and we can learn from their example. Pastor Mike calls this message, Living and Dying with Biblical Confidence.
1: When I was in college, I realized that my eyesight was starting to go. Month after month, it just got worse and worse, and it was more blurry. And so finally, I got in a cab, and I went to the Chicago College of Optometry, the only place I could afford, and told them my problem. I said, hey, student doctor, I said, my eyesight is blurry, but only far away. Can't see things far away. It's just really fuzzy, and it's just getting worse. And he said, well, can you see things clearly up close? And I said, yeah, up close, it's fine, but far away, it's all blurry. And he said, but you can see up close fine. I said, yeah, up close is fine, but I can't see far away. It's blurry. And he said, well, he said, that's okay. He said, all the stuff that's far away, it's just far away. See? He said, all that really matters is the stuff that's close to you. So, no problem. Is that what he said? No. Little ambitious student doctor boy, he couldn't wait to throw some glasses on me. He wanted to say, oh, your eyes are myopic and they need to be fixed. And we got just the fix. Sit down. And off he went. He was going to fix it. Myopia, just unacceptable. I'm going to fix that. It's interesting how physically, biologically, all of us are going to, we're not going to be tolerant of myopia. We're not going to be satisfied with it. But spiritually, it seems that we're okay with it. Not too bad. And we never say it, but I mean, really, in our hearts and in our minds, when it comes to our lives, it seems like if it's far away, well, you know, it's far away. But if it's close, then it matters, see. As a matter of fact, churches seem to cater to this all the time. You'll listen to what people are preaching, and it's always about the here and now and the me and mine and how can we fix, you know, tomorrow and today for you. And yet you open up the Bible and you see all of a sudden that God wants us to have a bigger view. He doesn't want us to be myopic spiritually. As a matter of fact, God is really clear in the scriptures that he's never going to really use you in the body of Christ. You'll never maximize your efficiency and your work for the kingdom unless you have real, clear, unobstructed biblical eyesight. You've got to spiritually be able to see beyond the me and mine and the here and now. You better have a broad view and a long view. And if you don't have that, God's saying, oh man, you got a problem. When God sees myopic spiritual eyesight, he says, we got to fix this. He knows the fix, but we're not real keen on fixing. A lot of times we don't want it fixed. We got to realize that it's critically important to have a broad and a long perspective. And thankfully, in Hebrews chapter 11, when you might make this marriage in your mind real quick, you can see that if it's ambitious faith, it's clearly going to be something that is required for a broad and a long view. Because it doesn't take any faith to be concerned about the here and now and the me and the mine. But it does take some faith to concern ourselves with things that aren't going to happen in this lifetime. And things that aren't going to happen in my county or my state or my country. It really is going to require some faith. And in verse number 20, we see examples that though there's no verbal imperatives for us, there's certainly an instructive example. An example that seems to get even more challenging with each passing verse. Begin in verse 20 with me of Hebrews chapter 11. If you haven't opened up there yet, please do pull it out and open to Hebrews chapter 11 and look at verse number 20 with me. We looked at Abraham's life, Sarah's life, and we just introduced a little bit about Isaac who cooperated with that amazing scene on Mount Moriah. But now it says much later in Isaac's life. As a matter of fact, if you look at the Genesis account, it's at the end of Isaac's life. By faith, Isaac, he blessed Jacob and Esau in regard to their future. And if you know a little bit about your Old Testament, you know, oh, those are his two sons. So his sons, he's going to bless, and he's thinking about their future. Now, this is a future he won't live in because he's about to die. That's the context back there in the late 20s of Genesis. Genesis 28:29. It's this sense of, well, you know what? I'm not going to be here, but I'm concerned about your life in the next generation. Next verse. Verse 21. By faith, Jacob, that was Isaac's son, when he was dying, he blessed each of Joseph's sons. Now, who was Joseph in relation to Jacob? His son. Now he's not blessing his sons. He's blessing his grandsons. Do you see the concentric circles getting a little wider here? Oh, yeah, you got Isaac blessing his two sons, but then you got Jacob blessing his grandsons. And this was not just, oh, I hope you really prosper and have a really fun life. The concern was a spiritual one. As, look at this, in verse 21, he worshiped leaning on the top of his staff. He was concerned about God and God's agenda. And he looked at his grandsons, and he was concerned with their life, a step removed from him, and he's concerned how that goes with them. Still familial, though. It's still family. Look at verse 22. Gets even more broad, longer. It says, by faith, Joseph, that when his end was near, at the end of his life, he spoke about the exodus of the Israelites from Egypt. Not just his biological progeny. He was concerned with the spiritual descendants of Abraham, the whole community. His view was broad. And then it says he was concerned not only about them leaving Egypt, but he gave instructions about his bones. He even wanted his remains to be a monument of God's faithfulness in bringing Israel out of Egypt and into the promised land. Well, he was thinking down the road, I know I won't experience, I won't be there, but I'm concerned about those future generations, that God would fulfill his plan for them. Wow. Now, that's some pretty broad thinking. Big statements. He's concerned about life, that he wasn't going to be the spectator, at least not the direct spectator. He's got a long view, broad view. Now, before we look at this a little more closely, perhaps it'd be helpful to get all these names sorted out. Because we're talking about fathers and sons and grandsons and all this, we need to know who these guys are. These are called the patriarchs, the fathers, the spiritual fathers of the faith in the book of Genesis. Okay? And there's four, if not five generations, it becomes specifically important. This first box is easy. This is Abraham. We talked about him last week. Now, Abraham wasn't alone in this. He had a wife. The covenant came to Abraham, and his wife was going to bear a child. What was the wife's name, Interactive Church? Sarah. Okay, so jot that down. Abraham and Sarah. Abram and Sarai, that was their names. God changed their names. And they were going to be the parents of this great nation. And it was going to start with a late-in-life birth. That was so odd that it was funny, and so they were going to name this child Laughter. So they had a child, but they didn't call him Laughter because it wasn't translated. It's just transliterated for us, and that word, we know him by the name Isaac, okay? Isaac. So late in life, 75 years old, Abraham gets the promise of God. 25 years later, they have the son named Isaac. Okay. Now, as Isaac's growing up and Abraham's ready to die, he's concerned that he doesn't take a wife from the Canaanites, where they were living as aliens and strangers in tents. So he sends Eleazar, his servant, back to Mesopotamia to find him a wife. Very important that he has a wife from his extended family. So off Eleazar goes, and he meets this beautiful girl with a jar drawing water. And he, you know the story, goes through the whole thing to

When he's born, you remember this guy was grabbing the heel of his little twin brother as his little brother, his hairy little redheaded brother, pops out first. And he's called the heel grabber because in many ways that's what he is, tripping people up. He was a bit of a deceiver. But that guy's name, heel grabber, what's that name? Jacob. Okay, Jacob. So Jake, tripping people, heel grabber, and he was a bit of a slimy guy, right? Deceiving Esau, or deceiving his parents, and even swindling Esau out of his birthright for that, the Hebrew word is really chili, because you really wouldn't trade your birthright for stew, right? Maybe chili, with cheese and onions. So anyway, that's what it means. So he gets the birthright, and he gets the blessing, because his scheming mother, as they're in the kitchen, they scheme to get the birthright, while Esau, the man's man, is out hunting dinner for his dad. But let's think of Jacob. He gets a wife. When he's growing up, he finds this gal. She's a bit of a tomboy, but she's beautiful. And she's a shepherdess. She's out in the fields watching after these sheep. He really is enamored with this gal. And he goes to her dad, Laban, and says, I'd like to marry your daughter. And he says, well, you're going to work for me first for 7 years. And then the deceiver gets deceived. Ha! What happens to him? Laban tricks him 7 years into it and doesn't give him the daughter, Rachel. Instead, he sneaks in with a lot of veils on, apparently. He sneaks in the older daughter, Leah. Remember her? And so that becomes wife number one. But his heart was really given to wife number two, who he finally has to work 7 more years for, although he lets him marry him in the 7-year period. So working for father-in-law for 14 years, that's depressing anyway for most people, right? Bottom line is he gets his wife, and her name is Rachel. Beautiful Rachel. Rachel comes on the scene. So we got Abraham and Sarah, we got Isaac, Rebecca, we got Jacob, and we've got Rachel. Rachel and Jacob, they got a big family. This is Brady Bunch times 3, right? A lot of kids, it's crazy, but they have a favored child. A child that's so favored, I mean, dad loves him, you know, very much the favored kid, much like his dad, Isaac, had favored Esau. You got Jake now, Jacob's got a son, and he loves him so much, so he gives him the fancy jacket, right? The colorful blazer, but the brothers don't like it. Not only was dad favoring him, but God was favoring him with these dreams about how he would ascend and all his brothers would bow down to him. And so, you know, if God exalts you, obviously, as often happens, the brothers are jealous and envious. And so they go out to destroy him. And you know the story of this guy. What's his name? Joseph. Joseph with the fun blazer. Now, he gets thrown in a hole. Then they say, well, no, let's sell him. They sell him. He ends up in Egypt, right? Now, in Egypt, he picks up a wife, right? He gets a wife, which is a daughter of a priest. Now, if you've been hitting 1,000 so far, Abraham, Sarah, Isaac, Rebecca, Jacob, Rachel, Joseph, this is the bonus question for 20 points, right? Joseph's wife. Okay, that's a hard one, right? Asenath. Asenath. Oh, yeah, that's why I don't remember her. Strange name. I mean, she doesn't belong, right? This is the Sesame Street. Which one doesn't belong? She doesn't belong because she's not from Mesopotamia. She is an Egyptian, the daughter of a priest, the priest of On. I mean, this is weird. But sure enough, God in his providence pulls in this wife. And between them, they have 2 sons that become very important in the biblical picture. Their 2 sons' names are important. And the reason is, because, and this will all make sense, if you think about Jacob, who had another name, by the way, the other name that God gave Jacob was Israel. Struggles with God, wrestles with God. Okay? He's Israel. And Israel has children, the children of Israel. Now, Jacob, remember, had 10 older brothers. Okay? This is the real bonus question around dinner tonight. Who were the 10 older brothers? It started with the oldest. His name was Reuben. And then there was Simeon, and then there was Levi, then there was Judah, then there was Dan, then there was Naphtali, then there was Gad, there was Asher, there was Issachar and Zebulun, right? All 10 of those guys, older brothers. And then Joseph comes along, and Joseph has a little brother by Rachel. Rachel and Jacob have a little brother, Joseph's little brother, and his name is Benjamin. Oh, we know that. We know the oldest, Reuben, and the youngest, Benjamin. So that's good enough, right? Got them all. Now you say, oh, there's the 12 sons of Israel. Nice and neat. No, really. Here's what happens. Joseph and Asenath have 2 sons that when Jacob, in the passage that we're referring to here in Hebrews 11, blesses, he doesn't bless the son. He blesses the 2 grandsons and says, I favor you so much, your portion will be doubled in the promised land, which is what happens, and you will have 2 shares, and they will come by your sons. Do you remember their names? One starts with an M and one starts with an E. There's your hint for 5 points.
Amen.

0: is Manasseh, and E becomes the name to represent all the northern tribes of Israel, and that name is Ephraim. Very good. So, well, wait a minute, that doesn't add up. If you got Reuben, and you got Simeon, and you got Levi, and you got Judah, and you got Dan and Naphtali, Asher, Gad, Issachar, Zebulun, Joseph, that's 11, Benjamin, 12, Manasseh, Ephraim, that's too many, 14, right? Well, remember, Joseph is replaced by Manasseh and Ephraim, double portion. So Joseph doesn't count, that's still 13. I thought there were 12 tribes. Well, there are 12 allotments in 12 territories, but one of the brothers didn't get an allotment, or his descendants didn't, in the Promised Land, and that was the tribe of Levi. You are educated. Levi. And Levi didn't get an allotment because they were the priests. That was a priestly tribe. And God would be their allotment. God would be their inheritance. Now, don't get it wrong. It wasn't like they were, they had no place to live. There were 48 cities allotted to the Levites in the Promised Land. So they had plenty of places to live. And much like Paul said about New Testament ministers a lot of times, you own nothing, but you own everything. Because if a Levite wanted a vacation home, everybody was going to throw them the keys. They had access to the kingdom, but they didn't own it, right? They weren't owners of property. But they had what they needed, and they were favored amongst the tribes of Israel. So 12 territories, 12 initial sons, two replaced Joseph. Levi didn't get an allotment. That's why it all adds up to 12. And you should memorize it at some point, because when you get to the kingdom, all 12 names will be inscribed on the walls of Jerusalem, the New Jerusalem, but that's another sermon. Okay? But did that help sort it out a little bit? Now, if you're a Sunday school grad, that was a refresher course. If you weren't, that was new stuff. You'll have to listen to the tape slowly, but you can sort it all out. And you can understand what's going on here. Now, our story talks about Isaac. Last week we talked about Abraham. And then there is Jacob and Joseph, and Ephraim and Manasseh show up in verse number 21, although they're not named, right? So you might want to put in the margin Joseph's sons. Well, those are two guys, Manasseh and Ephraim. The passage is about blessing. Look at verse 20. By faith, Isaac blessed Jacob and Esau. Look at verse 21. By faith, Jacob, when he was dying, blessed each of Joseph's sons, his grandsons. Now, that word gets thrown around a lot. Even today in Christian circles, we talk about bless and blessing. Well, in this passage, we see a use of it that's not the way we normally talk about it. Okay? So we need to sort it out. There are three distinct ways we use the word bless, and they all have a different definition. The first one is from the bottom up. We speak vertically up to God, and the Bible says we can bless God. And I jotted down one reference for you, Genesis chapter 9, verse 26, where Noah, it says, blessed the Lord. Okay? Okay, I guess that's one way we use the word. We bless God. Then there's the other direction, coming down the other way. And that is that God, we often say in Scripture and today, blesses us. Even at the beginning, Pastor Dale came out and asked for God to bless us today. You get a new baby in your family. You say, that's a blessing from God. You get a new job or a new house, or, you know, God gives us a new church. We're blessed by God. God is blessing us. Okay, so we can bless God this way. God blesses us this way. And then this is the passage that we're dealing with today. Well, we're not talking about either one of those, right? This seems to be more of a horizontal direction. That's letter C. And this is what our passage is about today, is about people blessing one another. Because look at it, verse 20, by faith Isaac blessed Jacob and Esau. That's one person blessing another. And by faith, Jacob, when he was dying, blessed each of Joseph's sons. Now, to keep these distinct in your mind, let's give them a brief phrase definition. When we bless God, what are we doing? What is happening? When I say, I bless you, Lord, what does that mean? Did he sneeze? I mean, what are we talking about? What we mean is we are crediting God with good. If you think through that, all that is worship, right? That's another word for worship. To credit God with good, to attribute him with good, that is the essence of worship. And it usually happens when we're being thankful. All of those concepts overlap. God does something good, we bless him. When Noah had good come to his life, he blessed the Lord. What does that mean? God, you have done good, you are good. We are crediting God with some good. Good that he's done. We're saying, God, you're a good God. Now, when God blesses us, is he crediting us with good? Is he telling us we're great? Is that what a blessing is? No, totally different. Here's the phrase we might want to jot down to define this. When God does good to us, and that's out of grace. Every good and perfect gift, James 1 says, comes down from above. It is a blessing of God. And so we say, God, you gave us something good. You blessed us today. You've done something good. You see, the word is positive. It's concept of being positive. Now, what's this horizontal usage then? What are we talking about when we say one person blesses another? That one seems a bit odd. What you need to recognize is that when someone is blessing someone else in Scripture, and so it should be for us if ever we dare to do it, which I hope at the end of the sermon you'll say, yes, I need to be doing this, is not a two-way deal. It is a three-party action. Because what we're really doing in a blessing is this. Let's jot this down. We are asking God to do good to others. I don't have power to do good to the next generation, particularly when I'm dead. I can't bless you. I can't specifically. What I'm doing is I'm asking God. I'm beseeching God with a lot of optimistic faith. I'm asking Him to do good to you. That's why if you look carefully, and we'll see examples from Isaac's life and Jacob's life, when we see them blessing someone, it usually starts with this. And he blessed his sons, saying, may God, dot, dot, dot. Do you see where that's a prayer? May God do this to you. Now, it seems very focused toward you, but really it's the assumption of I'm asking God to do this for you. See, I want God to bless you. And that is a three-way conversation. Someone sneezes, we have to say, God bless you, right? Which that's a whole nother sermon. Don't get me started on that. But the point is, we should be asking God to bless someone, and probably not just when they sneeze. We should be saying, God, I want God to do something good in your life. Which in that case, I don't know, what's the specific request? That you'd stop sneezing all over me, right? But whatever, may God bless you. And there's history on that, that's another message. Which one are we doing when someone asks you today at lunch and say, would you give the blessing? When someone is praying, you don't want to bless the food. That's not the way to ask, right? You don't say, would you bless the food? Because the food has no hope, right? It's done. The food is gone. The food is going to be processed and digested, and there's no future for the food. So don't bless the food. I'm not saying, God, may you please bless this food. I hope it has a wonderful future as it travels through my digestive tract, right? No. What we're doing is we're saying, God, I bless you for giving us something good. That's why if it's a good meal, God, I want to bless you for this. And in Scripture, sometimes we mess that up because in the New Testament, the object is not clearly defined in some passages. For instance, it'll say, and here's our hint, that he lifted his eyes up to heaven and he gave a blessing, or he blessed, literally in Greek, blessed. And what we have to fill in is that he's clearly blessing God. He's lifting his eyes up to heaven, or lifting up that bread and blessing God and saying, God, thank you for this food. That's what you're doing. You're thanking God for food, okay? So you're not letter C before a meal. You're letter A before a meal. And when someone is, you know, we're praying for someone with an optative, and that's literal, in a sense of wanting it to happen. It's a prayerful reliance on God. With optimism, it is a letter C. Letter B is something that God does. I can only engage in A and C, and you need to know which is which when you're going to use the word bless. Did we sort some of that out? We haven't even gotten to the passage yet. That's all introduction. Now, let's look at our passage. Hopefully that helps. Hebrews chapter 11. Now I know who these guys are, and I know which kind of blessing we're talking about. Is it A, B, or C in this passage? It's letter C. It's the C kind of blessing. It involves God. It involves a reliance on God, but it's directed at someone. By faith, Isaac blessed Jacob and Esau in regard to their future. Even though Esau wasn't the recipient of the birthright or the primary blessing of the firstborn, even though he was the firstborn, he was asking for God to do good there.
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2: 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We'll see you then.
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4: 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Today on Insight for Living, Chuck Swindoll concludes a three-day message with application you'll want to deploy in your daily walk with God. In 1 Corinthians 1, the Apostle Paul described a remedy for the drift we all experience. Three anchors that will keep believers on course for a lifetime. Teaching from 1 Corinthians 1, Chuck's titled his message, The Cross We Proclaim.
5: Let me tell you something, folks. When you get the cross in the right perspective, everything comes together. Everything comes together. When you operate in the flesh, you have not come to grips with the message of the cross. Now look, verse 18 begins a series of statements this apostle makes regarding the message of the cross which he proclaimed. The word of the cross is foolishness to those who are perishing. And then he says, but to us who are being saved, why, it is the very power of God. Verse 22, the Jews ask for miracles. The word signs is the idea of miracles. And the Greeks search for wisdom. We're looking for those rhetorical comments, those eloquent words, the things that impress. But I love this. Verse 23, Paul says, but we, who, by the way, was an incredible intellectual, studied under Gamaliel, Pharisee of the Pharisees. He was the up-and-coming chief Pharisee. Brilliant Jewish mind. And then came the road to Damascus where he was converted. And as a result, he started running in the right direction. And as a result, verse 23, he preaches Christ crucified. We're back to the cross. We preach Christ crucified, to the Jews a stumbling block, to the Gentiles foolishness. But to those who are the called, Jews and Greeks, Christ, the power of God, Christ, the wisdom of God. Why? Because, 25 says, the foolishness of God is wiser than men. The weakness of God, stronger than men. Now, I love it when we get to verse 26. He says, consider your calling, brethren. We want to look at an opposite group. Look around. There were not many wise according to the flesh, not many mighty, not many noble. Didn't say any, said not many. Meaning what? Well, let's put it this way. This congregation is not made up of the brightest and the best in the world's eyes. I got the idea that it would be helpful for us to realize that we represent in the world's eyes that which is foolish, that which is weak, that which is base, and that which is despised. Those aren't my words. They're all found in 27 and 28. God has chosen the foolish things of the world to shame the wise. And the weak things of the world to shame the things that are strong, the base things of the world, the despised, things that are not, to nullify things that are. He does all these things, verse 29, so that no one may boast before God. The cross levels all of us. Not many cultured, not many mighty. By that it means powerful and prestigious and impressive. Not many noble. You run in the wrong direction when you boast. If you want to toot your own horn, blow a trumpet for God. Nobody else cares. Get off your high horse. You're just folks. You're just wrapped up in the cross. And when you focus on that, it is remarkable what a filter system it'll give you in how to read current events, how to see life as it really is. You'll be so unimpressed because you don't hang around people to be impressed. You hang around folks with the hope of communicating and living out the truth. And the truth sets us free from all that other pizzazz. Now, how about Paul? Since we've been going on and on about how important this is, how about Paul? Let's ask him. Give us your testimony. All right. Verse 1, chapter 2. Here's my testimony. Here's the honest truth coming from the man who was running in the right direction. When I came to you, brothers and sisters, I did not come with superiority of speech or of wisdom, proclaiming to you the testimony of God. I determined to know nothing among you except Jesus Christ and Him crucified. I take my time here because I want it to really sink in. Nothing except Jesus Christ. I wasn't interested in your salary. I wasn't interested in your pedigree. I wanted to know, however, how you were doing with the cross. Do you really know Jesus? Is He really your Savior? I determined to know nothing but that. Well, what was Paul like when he was there? He tells us in the next two verses, I was with you in weakness, in fear, in much trembling. He says, I was not all that impressive. My preaching and my message were not in persuasive words of wisdom, but in the demonstration of the Spirit and of power. Oh, yeah. You see, when you are around individuals like this, you know they have a lot more behind the counter than they ever put on display. You know there is depth as well as breadth. Paul says, I didn't come to grow up a crowd. I came to deliver the truth, and my words were not that persuasive. If you are among the ranks of the young and up-and-coming preachers in the making, hear that message well. If you're taking courses from those who were trying to get you to look pretty slick, you got the wrong course and the wrong teacher. Your job is to hide behind that cross and declare it forcefully and courageously and consistently, so that no one will boast before God. By doing this, he tells you why you do this. Verse 30, you are in Christ Jesus, who became to us wisdom from God and righteousness and sanctification and redemption, so that just as it is written, let him who boast in the Lord. J.B. Lightfoot writes, he spoke in a plain, simple language, as became a witness. His reason, verse 5, so that your faith would not rest on the wisdom of men, but on the power of God. He never forgot the truth of God's grace in his life. Let's stay here for just a moment and let me add a word or so about the role of humility mixed with confidence. Please don't read into this that Paul is lacking in confidence in God's truth, or that his humility was any sign of lack of courage or inability to deliver. Authority is not incompatible with humility. Let me say that again. Authority is not incompatible with humility. They can go together if you're running in the right direction. G.K. Chesterton once penned, you'll have to think now to follow this. He once penned some wise words about what he called the dislocation of humility. What we suffer from today, he wrote, is humility in the wrong place. Modesty has moved from the organ of ambition and settled upon the organ of conviction, where it was never meant to be. A person was meant to be doubtful about himself, but undoubting about the truth. This has been exactly reversed. We're on the road to producing a race of people too mentally modest to believe in the multiplication table. Humble and self-forgetting we must be always, but diffident and apologetic about the gospel, never. Never. My message and my preaching were not in persuasive words of wisdom. What you found in me was a man who didn't call attention to himself. You didn't leave impressed with Paul when you heard him teach in Corinth. What you saw was a living proof of the Spirit's power. In fact, some of it must have been a conundrum. All of this great truth coming from this rather unimpressive individual. Why would it be like that? Why did he do that? Verse 5. So that your faith would not rest on the wisdom of men, but on the power of God. We're back to the cross. The purpose of it all was that when people got a hold of truths delivered by the Apostle Paul, they connected with the Spirit of power, and they ran in the right direction. For much of my life, I have loved the statement made by John Allen, one of the saints of the Salvation Army ministry, who at the time of death made this simple statement: I deserve to be damned. I deserve to be in hell, but God interfered. God interfered. That man ran in the right direction. Right way, John Allen. Right way, Paul. Now then, I have three things I close with that I'd like you to write down somewhere. If you have the outline, you could use that. Maybe an open page in your Bible. These are three statements I'd like you to take to your grave. I'd like you to repeat them. I'd like you to teach them to your kids. I'd like you to remind your grandkids of them. I'd like you to model them. More important than what I would like, I would encourage you to realize what God wants. If you want to keep running in the right direction, these three simple things we should never forget will help. Number one, remember the pit. Remember the pit. The prophet puts it this way: remember the pit from which you were dug. Remember it. Oh, it may have been a big city. It may have been a slick city. It may have been Las Vegas or Los Angeles. It may have been Chicago or Boston or Dallas or Oklahoma City or Miami or Atlanta. It may have been a big city, but you're from a pit. Your nature, your drive, your old self, it's a pit. Remember the pit. We are not influential or famous. We have not set a lot of records. We have not found some miracle cure. Nobody in this church has. We have certainly not come from powerhouse backgrounds. Are you kidding? We're all amazed that anybody listens when we talk. I'm surprised anybody reads anything I write. I'm amazed folks stay through a whole sermon. I'm not saying they stay awake, but they stay through the whole sermon. You know why? Because I never forget the pit. When you fail to remember the pit, you'll run in the wrong direction. You can put her down. Because you'll start thinking you're something on a stick. You'll forget your catfish. And you'll forget that if the enemy had his way, he'd drag you down just to where he's going. And if that doesn't do it for you, just look at the pit of your life. How'd you like for a whole display of your past 10 years to be put on a screen? Oh, don't even go any further. That's enough for you to get the message. You know why? Because there's a lot of pit there. There's a lot of mess, a lot of sin, a lot of failure, a lot of depravity, a lot of explosions of temper, perhaps, a lot of wrong decisions. There's a lot of sin in all our lives, a lot of mess. Remember the pit, but through the grace of God and the cross, you're rescued. Remember the pit. Second, refuse the praise. Refuse the praise. Few things are a greater turnoff in life than conceit. An arrogant Christian is bad news for the body of Christ and the world at large. There's no place for that. I don't care how popular you've gotten. Years ago, I was asked to be a part of a television program that was done in a panel. And they invited several of us, one of us a pastor, that's me, another came as a teacher, and another came who was an administrator at a school, happened to be a president of a little school, and The other one was in the media, Christian in a media. We were all a part of the panel of this program. And the man who was putting it all together said to two of us, by the way, would you mind going to the airport and picking up a man who's going to join our panel? He is Dr. So-and-so. And I said, okay, good. I don't know him, but I'll be glad to go. And I said, can you tell me what he looks like? He said, oh, you'll know him. So, we knew him. He got off, had a hat on, had a tight tie, starched shirt, real stern face, like, where's the car? And I walked up, I said, do you happen to be so-and-so? Dr. So-and-so? Yes, Dr. So-and-so. I said, well, I thought maybe you were. You kind of look like the president of the school. And she said, here are my bags. Oh, okay. So Frank picked up that bag, and I picked up this bag. We're walking along with Dr. So-and-so-and-so. He said, tell me, what was your name? And I told him. He said, tell me, what does the president look like? I wanted to say, a jerk. You look like a jerk. You sound like a jerk. He was a jerk. What on earth happened to that man? He forgot the pit. Spend too much time in front of a mirror. Can you believe it? In the middle of the night, somebody from our group ordered beer and pretzels and had them sent to his room. Who would do something like that? Who would ever do something like that to Dr. Jerk, Dr. whatever? When you fail to refuse the praise, you're running in the wrong direction. Wrong way, Christian. Wrong way, Christian. You look like a jerk. You're a bad advertisement for Christ. Nobody's impressed. You're a turnoff. I tell the guys at the seminary, keep television cameras out of your church. You're not there for the world. Minister to your flock. Cameras will get in your way. Furthermore, you're not that good. People in front of cameras are good in front of cameras. And those of us who are hiding behind the cross look dumb in the eyes of the camera. We're here to deliver the goods and then get out of the way. Could have heard a pin drop when I said that. It was like, ah! You know why? Because we're so enamored of the entertainment world that preaching has become entertaining. And feeding you from the scriptures is a... That's what dinosaurs do. Please, remember the pit. Refuse the praise. Here's the third one. Rely on the power. Rely on the power. Rely on the power. I can't tell you how low I was when I woke up this morning. But a number of things. I would love to have been 1,000 miles away. Head was bursting. I don't know why. Wasn't a hangover. I've been with Cynthia the night before, so you can be sure of that. It wasn't a hangover. I don't know, pressure, whatever, disappointment, discouragement. And you probably think, well, he never goes. I go through that a lot. Mondays are terrible days for me. I always think through what I said on Sunday. And I always think, why in the world did anybody stay? Listen to that. Then I turn to the power. Oh, God. Somebody's got to be there for that first and second service in a little while, and I'm your man. So if you want to say things through me, I'd be very grateful. But if you don't, I haven't got anything to say. And he's done it again. Remember the words of Jesus, John 15:5. Apart from me, you can do nothing. Apart from me, you can do nothing. Say that with me. Apart from me, you can do nothing. Change it to I. Here we go. Apart from him, I can do nothing. Nothing. Nothing. Nothing. I will continually run in the wrong direction. I will continually score for the wrong side. I'll continually operate in the flesh because that's the kind of nature I have. Until I shift into his power and I say, Lord, it's your message. It's not mine. It's your book. I didn't write it. It's your truth. I couldn't come up with anything nearly that good. It's your gifts, and I'm in your hands. It's about you, Lord. Please do it. And I'm available. Thank you for changing me. I love this little story. John Hutton used to tell a story, his story with gusto. John Hutton, a man who had been a reprobate and an alcoholic, was captured for Christ, captured by Christ. His workmates used to try to shake him and say, surely a sensible man like you cannot believe in all those miracles the Bible talks about. You cannot, for instance, believe that this Jesus of yours turned water into wine. Come on. Whether he turned water into wine or not, said the man, I don't know. But I know in my own house, I saw him turn liquor into furniture. In my house, I saw a man that almost ruined his marriage get his life turned around. And for 10 years, she had every reason in the world to walk out on me, and she didn't. I saw a father who could have ruined the lives of his children. I saw a preoccupied dad who traveled too much. He was too busy. And it dawned on me one day, if I don't get a hold of this, I'm going to be another statistic. Oh, God, I'm yours. You got all the power. I have none of it. Tackle me. I want you to bow your heads and I want you to close your eyes. I know what time it is, so things are under control. I want you to sit there. The only reason you're running in a wrong direction is either you don't know Jesus, and that's a very real probability for you running in the wrong direction. Don't think that's a message given to somebody else. It's you I'm talking to. Either you don't know Jesus or you don't care that you're operating in the flesh. You're a Christian and you're a jerk. And you're making a mess of the message in the minds of people who've been watching, wondering how on earth you could call yourself a Christian. Some of them live in your own home. So I suggest you get with it. Trust in the Savior right now. Turn your life over to him. Get to the foot of the cross as fast as your little feet will carry you and say, Lord Jesus Christ, I am coming to you from the pit. If you don't rescue me, I'm sunk. I'm hell bound. I'm lost. Take me. I'm yours. Take me. I take your son. Please give me your righteousness. I take it now. Or if you're a carnal Christian, it's a great time for you this afternoon to look through the journal of your life and find the spot when you missed the mark and started going in a wrong direction and turn around. Otherwise, there will be an incident along the way that's going to tackle you and you'll realize what a mess you've made, not only of your life, but of others. If we confess our sins, believers, if we confess our sins, that is, agree with God about them, he is righteous and just to forgive us our sins and to cleanse us from all unrighteousness. If you need help, and I imagine most of you would, to turn the journey around, there are people who are so carefully trained, have such compassion, such wisdom, better counselors than I ever will be, who are available following every one of our worship services. Or you may simply say, I'm going to take care of this myself. Then you need to write us and say, let me tell you the decision I've made. Sign your name. Give us a number. We'll contact you. We'll help you. We will never shame you. We will help you. We'll be grateful for you. Father, thank you for the cross. Thank you for the cross. Help us to remember the pit from which we've been dug. Enable us to refuse the praise just deliberately and consistently. Restore us, Lord, as we rely on your power. In Jesus' dear name,
6: Everybody said, amen.
4: Remember the pit, refuse the praise, rely on the power. Three simple anchors, but they have the potential to redirect an entire life. 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It's called The Cross We Proclaim. As Chuck told his story today, perhaps you identified with John Allen. John's life was littered with failures. He was a man headed in the wrong direction at full speed until God interfered. That's the phrase Chuck quoted today, and it may be the most honest description of grace any of us will ever hear. 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I'm John Pantry, urging you to join us again when Chuck Swindoll presents his message called Getting Reacquainted with the Spirit of Power on Thursday on Insight for Living.

0: This weekend on TWR UK, Faith in a Digital World will be returning with a conversation I'm sure you won't want to miss. We're living in a world that's always online, buzzing, scrolling, updating and demanding our attention. But what does it look like for us to follow Jesus faithfully in the middle of all that noise? How do we stay grounded, present and spiritually awake when our devices never sleep? To help us explore those questions, we're joined by someone who spent years right at the center of the tech revolution. Chris Goswami has worked in Silicon Valley and across the global tech industry, giving him a rare insider's view of how digital innovation is shaping not just our culture, but our souls. In this episode, Chris helps us to navigate the big issues, how technology forms us for better and for worse. When does a helpful tool quietly become an idol? Why is distraction one of the greatest spiritual challenges of our age? And how can we build rhythms that keep us rooted in Christ even when the world around us never switches off? We'll also look at some of the surprising places where God might already be at work, in online community, in social media, even in emerging technologies like AI. Chris brings clarity, honesty, and hope as he shares practical ways to use technology without letting it use us. 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
1: Pride is an ugly thing, but these days it's almost become a virtue. I mean, on the one hand, should we be delighted when we succeed at something? Sure. But pride takes that delight to a different level. That's why it's one of the seven deadly sins. And let me tell you, it's still deadly. Hi, I'm Bernie Diamond and welcome to the program today as I'm joined by Keith Henry to take another look at overcoming temptation from a different perspective. Interesting, the other week I was being interviewed by an editor of a magazine sharing what God was doing through this ministry, Christianity Works, that I'm involved in. And the interviewer said to me, "You must be incredibly proud of what you've achieved." I was horrified, mortified. I said, no, you haven't been listening to me. It's what God's been doing. I've had the privilege of being involved, but most days, you know, I feel much more like a bystander than a participant. All the really big things that have happened have been so far beyond anything we could ever have achieved as people. What I experience in my heart when I look at that is a quiet contentment and a joy at looking back to see what I've been allowed to have some part in, but not proud. After the interview, I had a good think. You see, before I met Jesus in my life 13 years ago, I was proud of everything I'd achieved, and I'd achieved a lot in my business career. Problem is, it all fell down like a house of cards. It seems it's something of a virtue these days to be proud. It's good for our self-esteem, and yet the truth be known, pride is a sin, and it's still deadly. Joined on the program today, again by Keith Henry. Keith, thanks for joining us.
2: Pleasure, Bernie.
1: Now, listen, you're a bit of a guru. Tell me about this pride thing. What's that about? I mean, what sort of person is prone to pride? Why do we get proud?
2: Well, as you said, it's very rife in our communities at the moment. And when you look at pride and you think, for instance, the Olympics or some sporting event, people who get a gold medal would rightly, you'd think, be very proud of what they've achieved.
1: Sure.
2: But it can be a false sense of ability because we all know what you're good at today can be robbed from you tomorrow. We have to give credit to, you know, a lot of other people who got us there as well as what we've done in ourselves. And in Christianity, if you're a big-name preacher, well, it's not pride in what you're doing. It's proud, as you said, in what God has done through you and you've been able to be part of it. And so pride really is a very worldly sort of terminology. And with pride comes entitlement, right? If I'm achieved something, therefore I'm entitled to something.
1: Yeah, it's like it's all about me.
2: Exactly.
1: As though it ever is all about you. It's really quite bizarre. One of the things I really dislike intensely is the tennis players and the swimmers who win, and they kind of, you know how they lift their hand up and they point at themselves and like, it's all about me. And I think, mate, that is just so not the case.
2: It isn't. They can lose the next point, can't they, very easily?
1: Exactly.
2: The reality is around the next point. But in the giftings of what type of gift, you asked, you know, would...
1: Yeah, what sort of personality type suffers from this?
2: Okay, the one that you wouldn't think about is the giver.
1: The giver suffers from pride.
2: That's right.
1: That's weird.
2: It is, because when you think about it, a giver is a person who is very, very good at sensing your needs. And what they do, it's not just giving them money, it's mm-hmm. giving them their time and their ability. They are the great behind-the-scenes people.
1: Yep.
2: You know, you might have the mentioned director of a big company, your personal assistant is the giver.
1: Yeah, yeah.
2: You know, and people say you can't get through to the mentioned director unless you go through the gateway.
1: Yes.
2: They control everything. They are the power behind the scene.
1: Yeah.
2: They're the one that they think, can think, that really runs the company.
1: Yeah, okay. So, and I guess if you have someone who gives financially to support some philanthropic work or ministry, they can end up saying, well, actually, if it wasn't for me, they wouldn't be in business.
2: That's right. And then they start wanting entitlement. I want you now to do it my way.
1: Yeah, okay. They want to control the way in which the giving is used.
2: That's right. So they actually try and become a behind-the-scenes leader, where they want to use power and control but not be out the front.
1: Now, we're not saying all givers are bad.
2: No.
1: Right? We're just saying that this is... Because givers, we need givers in this world. We need people who give of their time and their money and their abilities, because it would be a sad old world without the giver. But this is the downside of their personality type, I guess, is what
2: we're
1: saying. That's
2: the downside.
1: It's the Achilles heel.
2: Yeah. But another really good giver was Mother Teresa.
1: Right.
2: You might think she was a carer.
1: Mm-hmm.
2: Well, she was actually a giver, because they both come from emotions, mm-hmm. the emotional side, so mm-hmm. they both have sensitivity, very mm-hmm. high sensitivity. And Mother Teresa could sense the needs of the people, and she went out and physically did something to help them overcome their problems.
1: Okay. Well, if pride is one of the seven deadly sins, how is it deadly? What's the impact of pride?
2: The impact is one mainly of payment. I do this for you, I expect you to do this for me.
1: Quid quo pro.
2: Yeah.
1: Rather than giving freely.
2: Yes.
1: Of giving with strings attached.
2: Very much so. The more a person starts to give and somebody else becomes dependent on them, then they want.
1: Okay. And I guess that's destructive, because that's not what giving should be about, is it?
2: No, in the Bible, in 2 Peter 1, where yeah. the virtues are, it actually says that the giver should have kindness, brotherly kindness.
1: Okay.
2: So they should be kind without expecting anything in return for their giving.
1: Mm.
2: And that's when they're fulfilled. You know, they participate in the divine nature once they use their ability to give. And you and I and lots of people know, if you're married to a giver, as we both are, mm-hmm. or if you know have a giver in your life somewhere, they are the most wonderful people. Mm. They can spoil you and make life easy for you. Mm. And they love spending time with you, love helping you. They're called the helpers, the real helpers. And so they're so valuable, but they're not to look at what they can get out of it. They do it because that's their gift, as we all do, to use our gift.
1: And I know some givers, you know, invariably when you give to God's work, somehow God just makes it that the timing is so amazing that it just came at the right time, or was just the right amount, or whatever it is. And the person who gives, who gives in faith, that must be such a buzz for them when they find that out.
2: Yes. Well, it's the ultimate in non-selfishness, isn't it, to actually give, and especially money. We're a money society, especially give you money, you know, that really is hard. And so they find it easier. They can give to so many causes, and if they have a sensitivity to sense that this person really needs something at this moment, they can sense it and they can do it.
1: You know, it just amazes me how I guess each of these different seven deadly sins seems to pop up in the lives of the sorts of people that you and I wouldn't expect.
2: That's right. It is. That's exactly right. It's not always the way it's interpreted. If you think of, you know, envy and all those other things, it's not really the way it's normally interpreted.
1: Well, tomorrow we're going to sort of recap and go through each one of these seven deadly sins, just quickly to summarise, because there's been a lot there for me, and if you've been with us over these last week and a half or so, the insights that Keith shared with us have been really, truly amazing. So it's been a blessing. We'll catch you again tomorrow, Keith.
2: Thanks, Bernie.
3: Before I go, I'd just like to remind you that if you have a prayer need, we would absolutely love to pray for you, because the only sort of prayer that the Bible teaches about is the sort that has powerful results. 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So please allow us to pray for you and with you, and let's just see what God does, how he intervenes, how he chooses to bless you. That web address again is powerfulprayer.org. I'm Bernie Diamond, and I'll catch you again same time tomorrow with a different perspective.
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0: 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Through clear, compassionate teaching, Dr. Stanley invites you to trust God fully, obey him faithfully, and experience the transforming power of his word.
5: Jesus Christ came into this world for the primary purpose. He says, I came to seek and to save that which is lost. I came that men might have life and have it more abundantly. What he did on the cross was that he fulfilled God's requirement for justice against sin. And the penalty of sin is death. Someone had to die for sin who was absolutely sinless. And so Jesus Christ came as the Lamb of God to lay down his life on the cross of Calvary in order to pay your sin debt and mine in absolute and complete fullness.
6: With over 7 billion people in the world, there's no shortage of opinions about God. But do you know when you're not hearing the truth? Today's edition of In Touch, the teaching ministry of Dr. Charles Stanley, stresses the importance of knowing what you believe by identifying 13 core beliefs. Stay with us now to hear a foundational pattern for what Christians believe.
5: Does it matter what you believe? It certainly does, because it affects every single area of our life. Now, the problem is most people sort of know what they believe about some things, or maybe most things, but being able to express what they believe and being able to share it with someone else is oftentimes different, for the simple reason that they're not exactly sure what they believe. And oftentimes people say, well, yes, I do have my set of beliefs, but I'm not even sure exactly what I ought to believe. There's so many ideas about the Bible and so many ideas about the Christian life and who God is and who Jesus is and the spiritual gifts and so forth. What am I to believe? How am I to believe it? Well, in this message, here's what I'd like to do. I want to talk about this whole idea of a belief system, and I want to give you a pattern of a belief system. That is, I want to give you a list of things that certainly should be a part of your belief system. That is, what you believe, those things that govern and guide your lifestyle and how you operate. So what I'd like to do in this is simply to give you that which I believe in the scriptures, but also a comprehensive grasp of what the Bible says about the major issues. Each one of these should be a part of your belief system. Let's begin with the Bible. The Bible is the unfolding revelation of God, of Himself, through His spoken word, and as He intervened in history and in nature, and finally coming into this world as the God-man. Therefore, when we think in terms of the Scripture, we think in terms of the Bible being, the Bible says, it is inspired in 2 Timothy chapter 3. What does he mean by inspired? Inspired means it was God-breathed. What does it mean, God-breathed? It means that God chose individuals. He chose these men according to their spirituality. He chose them according to their background, where they were, and what God wanted to say at this particular time in history. And when the Bible says that they were God, these words are God-breathed, it means that God spoke to them. They wrote the words that God spoke to them. And what we have in the Scripture is the Word of God. God has given us this book as an instruction book. That is, it is our final authority for our faith, what we believe. It is the final authority in our life for how we are to carry out our life. So in conduct and faith, this is the final authority. So the Bible is the unfolding, it's the record of the unfolding revelation of God of Himself. The second word is the Godhead. What do you mean by Godhead? Well, there is one God, but that one God expresses Himself in three ways: God the Father, God the Son, God the Holy Spirit. That is three distinct persons of the Trinity. And that is what we call it, the Trinity. If you'll recall, for example, in Genesis chapter 1, verse 2, the Spirit of God is hovering over the creation. In the 26th verse of that first chapter, the Bible says that God said, "Let us make man in our image." Who is us? It certainly is not angels. Angels are not creators. It is God the Father, God the Son, God the Holy Spirit. You recall, for example, in the Great Commission, the Bible says we're to be baptized in the name of the Father, the Son, and the Holy Spirit. Certainly they would not have been there if they were not also God. You recall that Jesus said in the 14th chapter of John, in the 8th verse, He

0: At Pentecost, the Holy Spirit came to do what? To baptize the church, or to place the church into the, and make them the body of Christ. He came at Pentecost to indwell every single believer from that point on. In the Old Testament, he would come and he would go in people's lives. Beginning at Pentecost, he came to anoint and he came to indwell every single believer. He came to glorify the Father. It was the beginning, as we say, of the church. And so, when the Holy Spirit came, he came for that very specific reason. Now, the Holy Spirit has many ministries, and if you'll think in terms of the ministries of the Holy Spirit, what you'll discover is this. You'll discover that as you and I look at our lives, and in each area of inadequacy in which we find ourselves, we find that the Holy Spirit, who is indwelling every believer, is there to meet our need. He's the one who regenerates. Listen, he's the one who brings about regeneration or salvation in our life. The Bible speaks in terms of the Holy Spirit as a person, as one who is involved in our salvation. For example, Jesus said in the 16th chapter of John, he says the Holy Spirit will come. He will come for this reason, to convict the world of sin and of righteousness and of judgment. What does he mean by that? That he will come to convict the world of their sinfulness, that he will convict us of the righteousness of Christ as the only thing and the only person who is adequate to die for our sins. And thirdly, he will come to convict us of the judgment of God which is to come. Every single believer indwelt by him, every single believer gifted by him, every single believer anointed and empowered by the Holy Spirit to do any and everything God would call us and would have us to do. That is the work and the ministry of the Spirit. Then the next part that you should have, the next word you should have in your belief system is creation. The Bible says in Genesis chapter 1, in the beginning God created. And what I want you to remember is this, that God created everything directly. He created directly by his power. The Bible says he created man in his own image. He created the heavens and the earth. And in Genesis chapter 1 and 2 is God's account of how he created all things. And no scientist has ever been able to discredit one single verse of chapters 1 and 2 in the way that God said he created all things. And if you'll recall one of the key verses in that, he says, and each thing, listen, multiplied or reproduced itself after a very important phrase, after its kind, which means that God's creation was direct and personal. God is the one who created this universe and everything in it, and he's the one who is in absolute control. And the scripture says in Colossians chapter 1 also that Jesus Christ was in a part of that creation, and he's the one who sustains it and keeps it together. The next word you're to jot down is this, and that is man. What about man? Well, the Bible says that man was created in the image of God, Genesis chapter 1, verse 26. Man is created in the image of God. And God created man for what reason? To love him, to have fellowship with him, and to be glorified in man, and for man to serve him. Well, what happened? The Bible says in Genesis chapter 3 that man fell into sin in the Garden of Eden. Tempted by Satan, man disobeyed God. When man disobeyed God, something happened to his relationship. Something happened to his very nature. The sinless, perfect nature that man had in the very beginning in the garden, he lost it. When sin entered his life, his whole nature became corrupt. And that corrupt nature separated man from God. So that every person today that is born in this world is born in this world with a sinful nature. This is why little children at the age of 2 and 3 who know nothing about sin as such, nothing about God as such, will absolutely, deliberately look you in the eye. And as soon as you turn your back, they will do exactly what you said not to do. Why? As loving and as sweet as your children, as grandchildren are, they have a poor sinful nature. Sorry about that. They have a sinful nature. And if you do not discipline them, they'll grow up and break your heart. And so what happens is that man was born with a sinful nature, and therefore all of us came into this world as sinful beings. Man is a fallen creature. Though created in the image of God, we are fallen creatures. And therefore, as a result of that, a result of what happened in the garden, every single person, Listen, from that point on, was born with a sinful nature, separated from God, because God, who is absolutely holy, cannot look upon that which is absolutely sinful. And so what did God do? God responded, listen, not because he reacted, but knowing what was going to happen beforehand, God, of course, provided something for man's sinful nature and for man's sinful being, so that man in his sinful condition is absolutely, totally incapable. Listen, he cannot merit enough, nor can he do enough works, nor can he ever get good enough to save himself. And the fallacy and one of the counterfeits and the lies of Satan is this, that if you do enough good works that outweigh the evil in your life, then surely you'll go to heaven when you die. And that kind of lie covers up and is very deceptive for this reason. The issue is not my bad works. The issue is my nature. Man, by his very nature, is a sinful being. Man, by his very nature, has a bent away from God. What redemption does is the sole work in a person's life is to change their nature. This is why the very idea that when a person says, well, I look at the good things I've done in my life, and I look at the evil, and surely, as I look at my life, I have so many much better things over here, and many more good things over here than I have bad things over here. You mean to tell me when I stand before God, he's going to ignore the good things that I've done and let me die and go to hell when I've been as good as I could be? The issue is not your goodness. Now, listen carefully. This is very important. The issue is not your works. The issue is your nature. You are a sinful being, and until God changes your spirit and gives you a new spirit and a new nature and a new heart, you are eternally separated from Almighty God. That is what man is all about. Man cannot do anything to help himself in any fashion to make himself acceptable in the eyes of a holy God. Now, if you take this God the Father and bring him down to a human level and make him to be someone who's like a grandfather who ignores and overlooks sin, you may get him to agree with that, but that is not the God of the Bible. The God of the Bible is a wonderful, loving Heavenly Father, but he's a God of justice. He's a God of love, yes. He is also a holy God who cannot look upon sin. That's why he sent the Lord Jesus Christ to do for mankind, to redeem mankind from a sinful condition from which man could not in any way escape apart from the love of God and the grace of God. Well, certainly the next word that should be in your belief system is the word salvation. What is salvation? Salvation is the gift of God's grace whereby he provides forgiveness for your sin and my sin. That is what salvation is all about. Now, how did he bring this to pass? The Bible says that Jesus said it this way. He says, I've come into the world to seek and to save that which is lost, and that men might have life and have it more abundantly. He said, I did not come to be served, but I came to serve. He said, I came. How did he come? He says, he came as the Lamb of God. You recall that John down by the river said, behold, the Lamb of God who takes away the sin of the world. This is the eternal Son of God. And our salvation is wrapped up in, absolutely related to nothing else but the person of Jesus Christ. He says, if I be lifted up, I will draw all men unto me. Whosoever shall call upon the name of the Lord shall be saved. If thou shalt confess with thy mouth Jesus Christ is Lord, thou shalt be saved. And you remember what Paul says, believe on the Lord Jesus Christ and thou shalt be saved. Everywhere you turn in the Bible, salvation is the result of a personal relationship with Jesus Christ. Salvation's not good works. A person who is saved does good works. Salvation isn't believing something necessarily. Salvation is receiving by faith Jesus Christ, the Son of God, the eternal Son of God, virgin born, conceived of the Spirit, God the Father, God the Son, God the Holy Spirit, believing Jesus Christ as personal Savior. That's what brings about all of our forgiveness. There is no forgiveness in this world apart from him. There is no acceptance before Almighty God in any form or fashion by ignoring, rejecting, trying to get to God in some fashion apart from Jesus Christ. If that were true, then God the Father would have made the biggest blunder in all of history. That is, if he sent his only begotten Son to die on the cross to pay for your sins and mine, and that wasn't necessary, you and I could be good enough for ourselves, then God made a blunder. And therefore, because he sent him, we know that was the only way for man to be saved. Jesus Christ came into this world to die for our sins. Salvation is the gift of Almighty God, offered to all men everywhere, those who will place their faith in him. The Bible says, except a man be born again, he cannot see the kingdom of God. Jesus said, I am the way, the truth, and the life. No man comes to the Father but by me. And my friend, no matter what you believe, no matter how much you try to believe it, how good you try to be, if you reject the Son of God, there is no salvation. If you reject Jesus Christ as your Savior and Lord, when you die, there is absolutely no hope of salvation. There's not a single verse in this book that says that in spite of the fact that you have rejected Jesus Christ, you're going to be saved. No. What he gives us eternal security. Eternal security is the work of God, whereby he guarantees that salvation, once received, is forever and cannot be lost. Eternal security is the work of God, whereby he guarantees that the gift of salvation, once received, can never be lost. That's what salvation is all about. It isn't something that I get because of my behavior. It isn't something that I can keep because of my behavior. It is a relationship. It is not something I believe. It isn't something I attend. It is not something I belong to. It is a personal relationship with the Son of God as a result of our simple faith in him.
1: 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It's coming up.
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1: 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The believer who is refusing to obey God would do well to remember who it is they're resisting. Here's a moment with Charles Stanley.
6: You know what? There's so much quiet rebellion that goes on that we just explain away. But deep down inside, when they know that's what the Word of God says and they refuse to do it, it is an act of rebellion. Nobody's going to tell me what to do, or I don't believe that. Now, let me just say this. God will limit how he uses you according to the proportion of your obedience and surrender and yieldedness to him. Think about this. Somebody says, just so I get in with the skin of my teeth, and Jesus laid down his life on the cross, the most horrible kind of death possible, shed his blood for you to be saved, and you tell me you just want to get in with the skin of your teeth. Somewhere along the way, they've not gotten the message.
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8: You've got to contend for the faith. This is a faith we can't lose. You can't allow false teachers to take you away from Christ. Why? Because the same Jesus who delivers also is coming to destroy. There will be judgment. And this is the faith that saves.
9: Hello and welcome to the Wednesday edition of Renewing Your Mind. This week we have looked at warnings found in the book of Jude about what happens if we do not contend for the faith. So what does it look like to contend for the faith, once for all delivered to the saints? Here's Reverend Jason Halopoulos.
8: So let's just do a little bit of review before we get where he's going to bring things to them as to what they are to do and what he wants them actually concerning themselves with. So remember that there are false teachers that have infiltrated the church, and they are antinomians, that is, they are against the law. They're teaching, look, you're saved by grace, it doesn't matter how you live. The other is that they were independents, weren't recognizing that Christ is Master and Lord, as well as our Savior. And so he is telling these recipients of the letter, you've got to contend for the faith. This is a faith we can't lose. You can't allow these false teachers to take you away from Christ. We contend for the faith that was once for all delivered to the saints. Why? Because the same Jesus who delivers also is coming to destroy. There will be judgment. And this is the faith that saves. So let's contend for this, cling to this. What we're going to see in our passage in this lesson, and we're going to look at verses 17 through 21, is he's going to offer one more concern, and then he's going to give them marching orders. Okay, and we're going to look at that together. So let me read verses 17 through 21 for us. But you must remember, beloved, the predictions of the apostles of our Lord Jesus Christ. They said to you, in the last time there will be scoffers, following their own ungodly passions. It is these who cause divisions, worldly people, devoid of the Spirit. But you, beloved, building yourselves up in your most holy faith and praying in the Holy Spirit, keep yourselves in the love of God, waiting for the mercy of our Lord Jesus Christ that leads to eternal life. If you think back to a couple of lessons ago, I gave you warnings about what it should look like not to contend for the faith. Well, now what Jude is doing is he's telling us what it should look like. What does it look like for you to actually contend for the faith? How do you do this? He begins, though, by referencing, he's calling to their remembrance again. Remember, he has told these stories to call to their remembrance. He's told them about these individuals to call to their remembrance, the judgment of God. Now he's calling to their remembrance what the apostles have written. He begins and he says the predictions of the apostles of our Lord Jesus Christ. He's generally stating that the apostles warned about this. They said that this was going to happen, just generally. And what is it that they said would happen? That there would be scoffers of the gospel who follow their own ungodly passions in the last days. And as Jude is writing, he is writing to the church in the last days. Ever since the coming of Christ and his ascension to the right hand of the Father, we live in the last days. So it was a word for them. It's a word for us. And he's warning them, this is how you are to contend. Contend against. And he wants them to contend against these scoffers, and he wants them to be on guard that they themselves, and we could say to ourselves, that we are not scoffers. Now, I want you to look at the grammar here because it matters. Notice the order. In the last time, there will be scoffers. Now, look at the dependent clause. Following their own ungodly passions. The dependent clause there, it's a causal clause. That is, it causes it. So their ungodly passions cause them to be scoffers. And as scoffers, they cause divisions. So let's see the order here. Ungodly passions rule them. That ruling passion leads them to become scoffers. And that scoffing causes divisions. Or we could do it in the reverse. Why are there divisions? Because there are scoffers. Why are there scoffers? Because they are ruled by ungodly passions. Interestingly, James will say the exact same thing in James 4. He'll say, why is it that there are conflicts among you? Is it not because your passions rule you? And this is always true. Whether it's divisions in the church, as Jude is writing to, whether it's division in our marriages, whether it's divisions in our homes, whether it's division with friends, it's because passions are at rule in us. And they've trumped our love for others, often our loves for truth. What he wants them to be on guard against is these passions. He's saying, look, people don't reject the Bible because they believe it is false objectively. That doesn't happen. People object the truth of the scriptures subjectively. That is, it isn't just because of cognitive dissonance. It isn't just because it logically doesn't make sense to them. No, it's subjective. There's something else that rules us. We are passionate about something else. And we will not accept the truth of the scriptures because it invades upon that domain. It requires us to give up that passion. We don't want to lose that thing. And that is what he is arguing is happening with them. We reject truth because we don't want to reject our ungodly passions. I've seen this over and over as a pastor, some of the absolute hardest conversations I've ever had as a pastor is with people that you can see them. They are steeped in sin. There is a passion that has overruled them. And they are headed headlong into destruction. And you warn them and they refuse to repent. And you can see them just headed over the cliff with their spiritual life. And I've said to a few people over the 20 plus years of ministry, I've said this thing. I've said, listen, the fact that you're not repenting now, there's only two possibilities. It's either one, that the Lord chases you and the pain that you're going to have to go through for him to bring you back is going to be horrific. And that grieves me for your soul. It's going to be very hard. The second, though, is even worse, is that the Lord doesn't pursue you. You're just given up to this. This passion that has such a rule on them, that they're willing to yield their entire lives to it, their eternal lives to it. It's ruling them. I'm going to stop here, though. Let's consider this. That it's not just ungodly things that can control our passions. It can be godly things. Godly things are good things that become ungodly passions. It happens regularly. People in the church become passionate about this or that doctrine or this or that ministry or this or that thing. It's often good. But then it begins to overshadow Christ. Our adversary, he's no dummy. He's happy for you to be passionate about good things, as long as it is a passion that overshadows Christ. If he can get you to be passionate about this thing in an inordinate way, to where Christ, you're just a degree off of Christ, you're 2 degrees off of Christ. For me to live is no longer Christ, it's this. He's happy for you to be passionate about it. And so we have to be on guard. What happens when we become passionate, even about good things, is that we begin to demand others make this thing number one as well. We will begin to judge them harshly, and we will cause division. This was happening in the church, or the churches that Jude is writing to. Remember, my wife and I, we had moved a number of years. It was probably 15 years after we were first married. I'd come to faith in college and then decided to go off to seminary, just wanted to learn the Bible. That's the only reason I went. And There was a campus pastor that I came to faith under. And about 10 years, 15 years after we were married, I was in a basement of a duplex we were renting. And there was a box. And it was still sealed. And so we had moved this. I don't know. We'd probably moved seven times by that point and just never opened this box. We just moved the box. And so I opened the box and I started sifting through the box and I found this envelope that was sealed. And it was from that campus pastor. And so I opened it up and it was a reference that he had written for me for seminary that I guess I just never turned in. And he wrote in that reference, he said, Jason becomes excited about things and thinks everybody else needs to be equally excited about them. That was his critique of me, and it was right. I was passionate about it. You got to be as passionate as I am about it. Now, there was a family that I was told about once that they were passionate about the regulative principle. That's good. I'm passionate about the regular principle. You should be passionate about the regular principle that our worship is to be regulated by the Word of God. And for them, they went down the road of believing that we should be exclusive psalmists, only sing the psalms and worship. I don't believe that's what the Scriptures teach. I understand that's how they got there and that's where they were at. But that became for them everything. Was told that they would show up to a church and worship that was an exclusive solemnity. And they would pick up a community newspaper on the way in. And when everybody else was singing, they would open up the newspaper and read and worship. Now what happened? It was a good thing. Be concerned about the regulative principle. That it is only God that should dictate what you and I do in worship so that all of our consciences are free in worship. So that we don't distract one another in worship. And what are they doing? They're walking into worship and they're holding up newspapers and distracting everybody in worship. A good thing that has become an ungood thing. Our passions begin to rule us. When my passion for the thing outpaces the importance of the thing itself by placing it above the gospel or placing it above my brothers and sisters in Christ, it causes disunity. And I will begin to scoff. I'll begin to scoff against the church. I'll begin to scoff against the truth. And that's what's happening in Jude. So be on guard. Be on guard that you are not a scoffer. That means that each of us has to tend to the garden of our own hearts. You got to be weeding those things out, ripping those weeds out for the sake of yourself and for the sake of the church. We each have responsibility here. Be on guard. Keep watch over your passions. Now, Jude makes it clear to us how we contend for the faith. He gives us marching orders. Now, you have to understand the grammar again to see what he emphasizes. The reality is that Jude has one marching order, and he has three charges that flow from it. One imperative, and then he gives us three participles for the way that it is going to be fulfilled. So the imperative is this, keep yourselves in the love of God. How do you contend for the faith? This is his great concern, right? How do you contend for the faith? Well, you contend for the faith by keeping yourself in the love of God. Well, how do you do that? Three participles. Building yourselves up in the most holy faith. Second, praying in the Holy Spirit. And third, waiting for the mercy of our Lord Jesus Christ. So let's walk through that. One way, keep yourselves in the love of God. That's how you contend for the faith. Three charges, and we'll walk through those. The way to contend for the faith is that we keep ourselves in the love of God. Now, Jesus made it clear. He made this clear in John 14. He said, if you love me, you will keep my commandments. Remember, again, they are antinomians, these false teachers. They're saying you can live any way you want to. And Jesus saying, no, that's not the case. You have to keep yourself in the love of God. There's effort that has to be exerted. Whoever has my commandments and keeps them, Jesus says, it is he who loves me. If anyone loves me, he will keep my word. Whoever does not love me does not keep my words. And remember, this is what Jude has been doing. He's been walking through all of these that did not keep to God's word. They did not trust God. And so he led us through those who abandoned this word, fallen angels, Cain, Balaam, Korah. We are to humble ourselves under the word. And as we humble ourselves under the word, we keep ourselves in the love of God. But then I want you to remember, Jude's so good at this. This is why one of the reasons this book is so incredibly important, because it's short and it does both of these things. He's saying, look, you have to keep yourself in the love of God. And yet, how did he begin the book? You are called, beloved in God the Father, and kept in Christ Jesus. Keep yourselves in the love of God. You're kept in Christ Jesus. Now, how do you put these two things together? How do you do that? I believe what the scriptures teach, what we often say in Reformed theology, the perseverance of the saints. Love that. I think that is what the scriptures teach. There will be some that say, well, let's call it the preservation of the saints. I don't like that. Some say, well, it's once saved, always saved. I don't like that. Are both of those true in a sense? Yes, they're true in a sense. Is it true that God preserves us? Absolutely. Is it true that those who are saved will be saved? That is true. But the perseverance of the saints is the teaching of the scriptures. That is, that even as God keeps us, he keeps us, we never deny that, he also requires that we work out our salvation with fear and trembling. So as I like to say, I'm a Calvinist, but a Calvinist who sweats. Not that I'm worried about my eternal life, or whether I will be in heaven someday, but rather that I am to work out my salvation. I'm to put effort. I'm to strive. I'm to fight. I'm to contend. All biblical language. This is biblical Christianity. This is contending for the faith. Keep in the love of God, even as I am kept in the love of God. The illustration that often goes through my mind is my boy who is now 16, not so much a boy anymore, but when he was 3 years old, I was a church planter at the time, was planting a church, starting a church. And so we rented a little elementary school and we would have to set up and tear down every week. So you have to set up all the chairs and you got to tear down all the chairs. And so every week what I would do is I had all the Bibles and all the hymnals for our little church plant. I put in a box and I had that box in my trunk. And I can remember regularly my little three-year-old son saying, Daddy, I want to carry in the box. That's a heavy box. And so I would say, well, of course, son. And he would put out his arms, and I would take that box out of the trunk, and I would put that box in his arms. But my arms would be under his arms. And he would walk into the church, and I would waddle into the church behind him. And I would give him just enough of the weight of the box so that his little muscles were straining and he could feel the weight of it. Now, there was no doubt that box was going to get in because his father had the box. And he would get in and every week he would say, Daddy, I carried in the box. You did. And you didn't. I did. God can do it himself, but he chooses to have you and I strain in this. And no doubt when we finish that end line someday and we are in eternity and we have finished our race, we say, oh, feels good to have finished the race. I kept the faith, and all the while we'll know he kept me in the faith. He brought me across. He keeps us even as we keep ourselves. We strive to keep ourselves in the love of God. We strain with all our being, and he keeps us. Contend for the faith by keeping yourselves in the love of God. Now, three charges that flow from this as they contend for the faith. They are to keep themselves in the love of God by three things. First, building yourselves up in the most holy faith. How do you contend? By fighting those ungodly passions in you and others, by building yourselves up. A growing Christian is a godly Christian. We are to grow in our knowledge of the faith. That means you are to grow in your mind. You're to understand more and more of the Word of God so that you keep your passions in check, so that you're not led off by false teachers. And even the greatest Christian minds in the history of the church have had to continue to grow. Every single one. Why? Because it's impossible for your finite and my finite minds to grasp the infinite. There is always more growth to happen. But it's not just that we're to grow in our mind. We're to grow experientially. We're to grow in our walking in Christ. We're to grow in our understanding of Christ. We are to delight in what He delights in. We are to hope more in what He has given us hope in. We are to hate more what He hates. There's an experiential growth. You are to continually be growing in Christ. I live in a little town outside of kind of the main town that pastor in. And a couple of years ago, they were putting up a new apartment complex, and I was so excited to watch it. They laid the foundation, and that got me excited. And then a couple of weeks later, they put some walls up, and I was incredibly excited. And then it just stopped. For 2 years. And what had so much potential and what was so exciting all of a sudden became an eyesore in our little town. It's an eyesore of a Christian that has all kinds of potential, but doesn't keep growing. But it keep growing. I have some ladies in the congregation that I serve in. They are in their 80s. And we're on the campus, right on the campus of Michigan State University, 50,000 college students. They're in their late 70s, early 80s, and they have started going on campus every week, and they set up a little table where they are offering prayer for students. And it's their way of going out and evangelizing. And to every single one of them, to a person, they would say, "We're not evangelists. We've never felt comfortable evangelizing. So what are they doing?" They're going out together to grow in evangelism in their late 70s and 80s. Or to be growing, building yourselves up in the holy faith. Second, he charges us to pray in the Holy Spirit. Jude has already made it clear that these false teachers, they are devoid of the Holy Spirit. And here's the truth. You cannot pray apart from the Spirit. And so he's reminding these congregants that you are to pray, you have the Spirit, you are to continually be praying. So contending for the faith, keep yourselves in the love of God. It isn't mysterious. He's saying, look, how do you do this? In a very real sense, this Christian life, it's not very complex. It's filled with the Word. Keep building yourselves up, and it's filled with prayer. You're to have your nose in the Bibles, and you're to have your knees bent in prayer. This is what it looks like. And then lastly, third, waiting for the mercy of our Lord Jesus Christ. We are growing, but we never reach completion. We are praying, but we always don't see the answers to our prayers. So we do all of this with hope. We wait. We continue to wait in hope for the mercy of our Lord. These false teachers want things to be realized now. No. You keep waiting in hope. Keep building yourselves up. Keep praying and keep waiting. This may be the hardest spiritual discipline. Just keep waiting in Christ. Because he's returning, as Judas said over and over. And when he returns, we will never regret having held on to this faith. We'll never regret the sacrifices that we've made for this faith. We'll never regret having contended for this faith. No, he says here at the end of our little passage in this lesson, he says that the Lord will present us with joy. With joy. He has joy over us. Keep yourselves in the love of God. This is how you contend. keep yourselves, building yourselves up in the most holy faith, praying in the Holy Spirit, waiting for the mercy of God. And then he goes into that doxology and saying, look, the Lord is going to present you with great joy before his throne. This is a faith worth contending for. Building yourself in, up in, praying and waiting on the Lord's return.
9: Our faith is worth contending for. You've been listening to guest teacher Jason Halopoulos as we have explored the brief New Testament book of Jude. Well, tomorrow, R.C. Sproul looks at the role of God's law in the life of a Christian. So I hope you'll join us tomorrow here on Renewing Your Mind.

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1: This is Hope with God. I'm Andrew Palau. I'm an evangelist. But all Christians are called to be witnesses and ambassadors for Christ. The first step is to obey that command which came directly from Jesus when he said, "Go into all the world and preach the gospel." We must take that command from Jesus seriously and find out what part he has for us to play in it. I must confess that when God impressed on my heart that I should become a preaching evangelist, I was very reluctant. Over the years, though, I have learned the truth of that old saying, God doesn't call the qualified, he qualifies the called. If you make yourself available to God, if you obey his call, even though you may feel inadequate, he will use you in his kingdom. Jesus said that wherever you go to tell people about him, he will be with you. What a promise. You have the God of the universe by your side. This is Andrew Palau.
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2: A family with a strong sense of heritage is ahead of the game, I think. 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When only a little girl in elementary school, she was asked to introduce herself. She said, without hesitation, "My name is Martha Bowers Taft. My great-grandfather was President of the United States, and my grandfather was a United States Senator. My daddy is Ambassador to Ireland, and I am a Brownie." Heritage. Martha got it.
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7: We are currently looking through the book of 1 Kings, and this details the history of ancient Israel's monarchy. And today, friend, we are so glad that you are with us for this episode. Now, 1 Samuel dealt with the life of Saul. 2 Samuel dealt primarily with the rise of King David to the throne. And in 1 Kings, the first chapter began with the reign of King Solomon. Solomon built and dedicated his great and famous temple in Jerusalem. And now we move further along in chapters 9 and 10. Our teacher, John Matthews, will bring us today's theme, Faithfulness Amid Great Blessings.
5: Esther, thank you so much, and a very warm welcome to Mission 66. Wherever you join us from today, it is so good to have your company. And here we are. We've been looking at the life of Solomon, the third king of Israel, and a man who lived during this time of peace and indeed prosperity. It was actually said that gold ran in the streets during Solomon's time, and silver was considered of little value because there was so much gold. And during this time, Solomon had built the Temple of the Lord, which was considered one of the wonders of the ancient world. And the temple, as well as his royal palaces, all done, constructed with the utmost care and craftsmanship. And he is living this extraordinary life of luxury at this moment. There's no other nation that is nearly powerful enough to threaten Israel. So Israel is the great potency in the world, certainly in the region, at this time. And with that backdrop, the Bible says that when Solomon had finished building the temple of the Lord and the royal palace, and had achieved all that he had desired to do, the Lord appeared to him a second time, as he had appeared to him at Gibeon. And what does God say to Solomon? Well, he says, I have heard the prayer and plea that you have made before me. I have consecrated this temple which you have built by putting my name there forever. My eyes and my heart will always be there. As for you, if you walk before me faithfully, with integrity of heart and uprightness, as David your father did, and do all I command, and observe my decrees and laws, I will establish your royal throne over Israel forever, as I promised David your father when I said, you shall never fail to have a successor on the throne of Israel. And God then ratifies that which he had already said to David, saying, look, I'm going to place you as the successor to David. You are the king in this blessed lineage, the descendant to remain on the throne. But there's also a need for obedience, and that condition is made very clear, because God then says, but if you or your descendants turn away from me and do not observe the commands and decrees I've given you and go off to serve other gods and worship them, then I will cut off Israel from the land I have given them, and I will reject this temple I have consecrated for my name. Israel will then become a byword and an object of ridicule among all peoples. God is demanding faithfulness and loyalty from his people, from Solomon, so that his reign would be peaceful and blessed, but not only his reign, but way into the future. And doesn't what those verses there say echo in history? And the Bible actually shows us the dark side to the king's victories, because verse 15 says, here is the account of the forced labour that King Solomon conscripted to build the Lord's temple, his own palace, the terraces, the wall of Jerusalem, and Hazor, Megiddo, and Gezer, many cities, all of them built with the work of foreign slaves. And the Bible says that Solomon conscripted the descendants of all these peoples remaining in the land, verse 21. And so we're going to notice that all of this growth and this glory has a price. It goes too far. When we look, for example, at verse 26, it says, King Solomon also built ships at Ezion-Geba, which is near Elath in Edom, on the shore of the Red Sea. And Hiram sent his men, sailors who knew the sea, to serve in the fleet with Solomon's men. They sailed to Ophir and brought back 420 talents of gold, which they delivered to King Solomon. And chapter 10 then tells us of something extraordinary about the greatness of Solomon, of his kingdom, of this golden age where people came from all over, having heard of the fame of his wisdom. Because it says, when the Queen of Sheba heard about the fame of Solomon and his relationship to the Lord, she came to test Solomon with hard questions, arriving in Jerusalem with a very great caravan. She wanted to know if all this was true. She came with these camels laden with spices and huge quantities of gold and precious stones. The Bible says she came to Solomon and talked with him about all that she had on her mind. And Solomon answered all her questions. Nothing was too hard for the king to explain to her. And when the Queen of Sheba saw all the wisdom of Solomon and the palace he had built, the food on his table, the seating of his officials, the attending servants in their robes, his cupbearers, the Queen of Sheba was amazed, because she never imagined all this greatness. And she said to the king, the report was true that I heard in my own land of your words and of your wisdom, but I did not believe the reports until I came and my own eyes had seen it. And behold, the half was not told me. Your wisdom and prosperity surpass the report that I had heard. Happy are your men. Happy are your servants who continually stand before you and hear your wisdom. Blessed be the Lord your God, who has delighted in you and set you on the throne of Israel. Because the Lord loved Israel forever, he has made you king that you may execute justice and righteousness. Then she gave the king 120 talents of gold and a very great quantity of spices and precious stones. Never again came such an abundance of spices as these that the queen of Sheba gave to King Solomon. Hiram's ships, well, they brought gold from Ophir, and from there they brought great cargoes of almug wood and precious stones. The king used the almug wood to make supports for the temple of the Lord and for the royal palace, and to make harps and lyres for the musicians. So much almug wood has never been imported or seen since that day. King Solomon gave the queen of Sheba all she desired and asked for, besides what he had given her out of his royal bounty. And then she left and returned to her own country. So we see this extraordinary manifestation of this power, of this special moment when Israel was so elevated in the international order. And it says the weight of the gold that Solomon received yearly was 25 tons, not including the revenues from merchants and traders and from all the Arabian kings and the governors of the territories. So the nation of Israel was great. It had so much power over those around them. And this was the high point, the greatest moment in Israel's history. It says King Solomon made 200 large shields of hammered gold, verse 16. He also made 300 small shields of hammered gold, with 3 minas of gold in each shield. And the king put them in the palace of the forest of Lebanon. Then the king made a great throne covered with ivory and overlaid with fine gold. Now that all came from other lands. There wouldn't have been an abundance of ivory in this region. Probably came from somewhere in Africa or Asia. And it says that this throne had 6 steps, and its back had a rounded top, and on both sides of the seat were armrests with a lion standing beside each of them. 12 lions stood on the 6 steps, 1 at each end of each step. And what we see being described here is incredible, incredible opulence. And the Bible says that nothing was made of silver, because silver was considered of little value in Solomon's days. And the king had a fleet of trading ships at sea, along with the ships of Hiram, the Phoenician king. Once every 3 years it returned, carrying gold, silver and ivory and apes and baboons. So also these animals coming from different regions of Africa. And the Bible says King Solomon was greater in riches and wisdom than all the other kings of the earth. And the whole world sought audience with Solomon to hear the wisdom that God himself had put in his heart. And all of these visitors would bring special gifts for the king. And this was the greatest moment in the history of Israel. And not only that, but Israel had also become a hugely powerful nation in the international trade market. King Solomon, it says in verse 26, had 1,400 chariots and 12,000 horses. Verse 28, Solomon's horses were imported from Egypt, and from Kew, the royal merchants purchased them from Kew.

0: and the wisest king in history, making the nation reach this moment of great glory and importance in the international trade market. And so God fulfills what he had promised. But actually, there comes a but. Because this glory was not properly acknowledged. And soon enough, we see Solomon's reign present problems and difficulties that will be a result of this attitude of not considering God and even despising the covenant, the promise with him. So much glory, but not always accompanied by the necessary obedience.
1: This is Mission 66, and we're here with our teacher, John Matthews, and I'm Esther, your host. And, you know, John, I kind of feel like Queen Sheba right now, you know, about to ask some hard questions to our knowledgeable Bible scholar. Really excited to get into some of these answers, don't you think?
0: Well, yeah, I'm no Solomon, that's for sure. So all the best with that, Esther.
1: Look, you have wisdom and you share a lot of that with us. But you know what? I really am so impressed with the answer that God gave to Solomon in response to his dedicatory prayer. You know, he pretty much said, if you obey and you follow me, you will be blessed. But if you disobey, you'll come to a regretful end. You know, that was the heart of what God was saying. And he even seemed to be hinting that the nation would at some point be taken into captivity, which we will later see actually happened. So do you think that this was some sort of prophecy of what was to come?
0: Yeah, I think it was. God said that if Israel disobeyed, he would uproot them from the land, cast them away from his presence at the very temple that was consecrated in his name. So it was a stark warning that probably seemed not only improbable, but impossible at this point in Israel's history. But God sees the future where we just don't. And as we continue in the books of 1st and 2nd Kings, we're going to see that this very thing actually happens. Over the course, actually, of several hundred years, Judah will eventually be taken captive to Babylon. And the temple that we've just talked about, its construction, well, that is going to be destroyed. So we have here this account of King Solomon all the while amassing this gold, silver, huge numbers of horses, military chariots, which was one of the things, actually, that Samuel himself had warned about back in the days of Saul. And so we are even in the midst of what in earthly, worldly terms are sometimes described as the golden age, in apostrophes, of Israel. Well, we're actually, what's the truth of this? Well, actually, is that this so-called golden age are the seeds of Solomon and indeed Israel's backward slide. And they are being sown right here in these words that we've just read.
1: All right, John, well, let's go ahead and have a look at what chapter 10 of the book of 1 Kings shows us. Because here now we come across the Queen of Sheba. And, you know, she's this woman who poses these very challenging questions to Solomon. Let's talk a bit about her.
0: Yeah, I mean, this is a significant moment, isn't it? Because Jesus himself in the Gospels, he references the Queen of Sheba. Jesus says that she would rise in judgment against the present generation because she had come from the ends of the earth to hear the wisdom of Solomon. But the Pharisees, right there in front of the Messiah himself, the Son of God, so much greater than any human being, including Solomon, whose greatness came from God. Let's not forget that for one moment. But the Pharisees wouldn't even listen to him, and he was right there in front of them. Sheba was in the southern region of the Arabian Peninsula in the area of Yemen. So Sheba had traveled all this different distance as a queen just to meet Solomon.
1: It also mentions the gold of Ophir. So where might that have been?
0: Yeah, good

0: question. I think this Ophir is around the Horn of Africa, so somewhere near Somalia or Ethiopia. There were trade and connections with that region, and evidence suggests that southern Arabia served as a hub for commerce with not just Africa, but also India.
1: Well, that's fascinating. And I suppose that means that Israel was investing in international markets as well.
0: Yeah, it's a fascinating insight, isn't it, into the culture of the day. And even Solomon's ship, something that often goes unnoticed, they travelled great distances. These ships that were usually of Phoenician construction, the Phoenicians being excellent Mediterranean navigators, they had substantial maritime capability. So they travelled all the way to regions like Ethiopia, Arabia, possibly as far as India. Some even, Esther, speculate that these Phoenicians, in partnership with Israel, may even have ventured to southern Africa. I mean, others may have gone as far as the Americas, even Brazil. There was even a suggestion some time ago that something that was found in Rio de Janeiro was of Phoenician origin. But, of course, that remains unproven.
1: Mm. Yeah, it's so interesting to have a mental picture trying to place what the world looked like at that time and what was happening in terms of commerce. It really is interesting. But I do have one last question for you before we head to our summary. Now, you mentioned in your explanation that Solomon engaged in horse tradings. Okay, so how did that work in this context?
0: Yeah, well, Solomon recognized, Esther, that high-quality horses were being bred in Egypt and also modern-day Turkey. So he would therefore import these horses as well as chariots from Egypt. Then he would combine the two, pairing high-quality horses with well-made chariots to create this sort of assembly line for ancient vehicles or weapons of war, depending on how they were to be used. And Solomon would then export these finished products to regions such as modern-day Turkey and Syria, the Hittites in Asia Minor, which is Turkey, and the Aramaeans in Syria were also among those with whom he was conducting trade.
1: We'll talk about a global form of industry, if you will. It's so fascinating. And I mean, I could stay here for a while, John, but I know that we have a couple minutes for our summary today. So how can we get into what we've learned?
0: Yeah, well, let's do that, Esther. And the theme for 1 Kings 9 and 10 was faithfulness amid blessings. And after completing the construction of the Great Temple and indeed his own palace, Solomon then experiences a second appearance of God who affirms his desire to continue blessing the people, but also warns of the consequences for following other gods, for disobedience, for idolatry. Solomon's reign was partly marked by these huge building projects, including cities, fortifications, and this infrastructure, often utilizing hard labor. His international relationships, such as those with King Hiram of Tyre, played a key role. Other world leaders came great distances to seek his wisdom, bringing him gifts. The Queen of Sheba was the prime example that we've just read about, who ended up being overawed during her visit as she saw and witnessed firsthand the majestic displays and then listened to this man's unmatched wisdom, which of course was not his wisdom. It was wisdom that was an incredible gift of God. Did he always remember that? Did he always hold that close to his heart? Well, at this time maybe, but maybe not so much later on, and maybe that's why it waned. His wealth and his splendor, it included heaps of gold, luxurious items, this magnificent throne. But as I just alluded to there, while this reign of Solomon's brought him unparalleled prosperity and wisdom, there is a foreboding in the words that we've just read, because there's so much material wealth that might catch the eye And even from the wisest man on the planet, whose wisdom comes direct from God himself, there's a risk, because even the wisest man blessed by God's wisdom has free will and has a sinful human nature. And that foreboding is something I think we would do well just to listen to and to take to heart now. We perhaps need God as much, if not more, in reality, subtle though it is, when times are good and things are comfortable. Perhaps that is our most dangerous time.
1: And that was our teacher, John Matthews, touching upon what we'll look at in our next episode of Mission 66, where we'll move into the next chapters of 1 Kings, and there we'll see Solomon's faith beginning to waver a little bit. Well, friend, we hope you'll join us for that episode. Thank you for being with us. I'm Esther. For John and our entire team, may God bless you.
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1: There's a stretch of Oklahoma, including Oklahoma City, that's been called Tornado Alley. Now, on the Weather Channel, a lot of spring and summer days show that part of the country colored in the bright red that indicates severe weather. I don't have to tell you that if you're from Oklahoma. The most powerful tornado America had had forever roared through Oklahoma City just a few years ago. And as I drove through that area on a spring day between storm systems, I couldn't help but be impressed with what I saw as I drove by a church. Right in front of the church, you could see an open door sticking up out of the ground, and the church actually has a storm cellar right out on the street. And the door was wide open. Well, I'm Ron Hutchcraft, and I want to have a word with you today about the open door on our safe place. That's how every church and Christian fellowship should be. A storm cellar with the door wide open for everybody to come in. Well, sadly, too many churches turn out to be a place where you find more storms. But it's meant to be the safest place in town. We've got a lot to learn from the original template of how God's people are supposed to operate together. It's described for us in our word for today from the Word of God in Acts 2, beginning with verse 42. These were the original Christians, and they showed us how to do it right. Here we go. They devoted themselves to the apostles' teaching and to the fellowship, to the breaking of bread, and to prayer. Oh, so first of all, there's the key to being Jesus kind of church. Stay focused on the majors and don't get mired in the minors. The majors are studying the Word of God together, celebrating your common ground in Christ, remembering His cross, and waging war on your knees. Not majoring on personalities or buildings or budgets or music styles or putting people in categories. This powerful blueprint goes on to say that all the believers were together. They gave to anyone as he had need. See, they focused on needs, not programs. And, quote, every day they continued to meet together in the temple courts. They broke bread in their homes and ate together with glad and sincere hearts, praising God and enjoying the favor of all the people. Well, of course they won the favor of all the people. How could they miss when they provided a place where you could count on being loved, count on having people care about your needs, count on finding a safe place? That's the storm cellar so many people are looking for in our stormy world. So how do we let God's safe place deteriorate into just another stormy place? Well, egos, personal agendas masquerading as God's agenda, making small issues into big issues, developing an unofficial caste system that effectively has one group of people who are the insiders and the rest who feel like the outsiders, judging people by their outward appearance instead of by their heart, or treating people as categories instead of individuals. Somehow the church can become a place where we're known for something other than the one characteristic Jesus said would draw people to him. By this all men will know that you are my disciples, if you love one another. We represent the welcoming Savior who said, come to me, all you who are weary and heavily burdened, and I will give you rest. The one who was called the friend of sinners, who sought out the lostest of the lost. And he sought out those the religious people rejected. That's a welcoming Savior. We've got to be His welcoming representatives, providing one place where anyone and everyone can feel safe in this storm-ravaged world. We are the open door through which people can find the sanctuary of the love of Jesus Christ.
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5: When Peter wrote his first letter, he encouraged all of us as believers to be alert so we're not blindsided by Satan. In other words, we're to have our minds ready for action, to be sober-minded. And because of God's grace in our lives, we're also to reflect God's holiness. Listen to what Peter wrote.
6: As obedient children, do not be conformed to the desires of your former ignorance. But as the one who called you is holy, you also are to be holy in all your conduct. For it is written, "Be holy, because I am holy."
5: Well, without question, because God is holy, we're to be holy. However, it's important to understand the fullness of this concept. You see, when we put our faith in Jesus Christ and receive the gift of salvation, God then sees us as perfectly holy. This is not because of the way we live, but because of the way He lived. When He died on the cross, He paid the full penalty for our sins. We call this positional holiness. However, once we're saved, we're to begin to live holy lives. And this is a process. This is progressive holiness, becoming more and more like Jesus Christ and the way He lived. The Apostle Paul addressed this same issue when he wrote, "Therefore, brothers and sisters, in view of the mercies of God, I urge you to present your bodies as a living sacrifice, holy and pleasing to God. This is your true worship."
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10: 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Can I tell you, you can't have Christ on your own terms. You can't have Him as man without Him being God. 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He's living and He's been declared to be the Son of God. You can only have Him as the Father sent Him to be.

0: Welcome to Know the Truth with Philip DeCourcy. He's senior pastor of Kindred Community Church in Anaheim Hills, California. Today we continue to chart how Judas Iscariot went from disciple to deceiver, his deception fueled by a love for money and power, his betrayal sealed with a kiss of death. The message also provides a caution to all believers, calling us to strengthen our devotion to Jesus. Now, here's Pastor Philip with the message, The Kiss of Death.
1: Judas, he's infamous for betraying the Lord Jesus with a kiss that signaled his death as much as the death of the Lord Jesus himself. He stands as a warning that there is a way to hell from the very gates of heaven. Jesus said, I am the door. The door into God's presence, the door into heaven itself. Judas kissed that door, but never entered. What a sad and sorry story. And what a warning to each one of us not to play with the things of God, not to trifle with the gospel. As the word of God says, not to harden our hearts when we hear his voice. That's the warning that Judas is. The rest of the disciples are an encouragement. When we look at that motley crew, we wonder how God ever took them and used them to turn the world upside down. But he did. And we take from that, well, you know what? If he can use them, he can use me. And he can. But we are reminded that while they're an encouragement, he, Judas, is a warning. We looked at his pedigree and we looked at his privileges. I want to pick up where we left off. If you're taking notes, here's the third heading, his pretense. His pretense. You see, Judas was not what he seemed. On the surface, he looked like a follower of Jesus Christ and the disciple like the other disciples, but he wasn't. When it came to his spiritual life, when it came to his Christian service, he was all shop window. There was an emptiness that lay behind that facade and behind that pretense. He was a snake in the grass. He was a wolf in sheep's clothing. He was the Benedict Arnold of the disciples. He betrayed the very Son of God. We reference this fact that when Jesus says in the company of the disciples on the evening of his betrayal in Matthew 26, 21 to 22, that there would be one of the disciples who would betray him. It's not like they all swiveled around and pointed to Judas. They all said, Lord, is it I? Is it me? He had done such a good job at kind of whitewashing who he was. Now, time would prove him to be a traitor. Time would prove him to be a thief. John will tell us about that in John 12, verses 4 through 6. He had his hand in the purse all along. The truth is, while he was at Christ's side, he was never on Christ's side. What a pretense. What a facade. What a whitewash. In fact, Jesus will warn us about that, won't he? I mean, Judas is the epitome of it, but we can all fall into this trap of putting on a show, of putting up a front, of constructing a facade of love for God when our hearts betray that fact. Don't do that. Be real, either about your sin or about your love for Jesus Christ, but don't put on a facade. Don't whitewash your soul with a veneer of religiosity. That is damning and that is dangerous, and Judas would remind you of that fact. He wasn't the disciple, he was a devil. Not a literal devil, but he would become a tool for Satan. And that's why Jesus says in John 6, verse 70 to 71, there's one of you who's a devil. He's not a disciple, he's a devil. What a pretense, what hypocrisy, what a whitewash. And Jesus will warn us about that. He talks about men, religious leaders in Israel, and Judas is one of them, who are like the whitewashed sepulchres. They're like the graves. A Jewish person can't touch a grave. It makes them unclean. And so to avoid contact with a grave, they would whitewash them. They'd be clearly identified. They would glisten in the sunshine. And Judas was whitewashed. He knew the language. He was involved in ministry. But his heart had never been regenerated. His life had never been transformed from the inside out. It was all on the outside. It was all shop window. Be careful. When I was growing up as a boy, I often visited my granny Moore, who lived in East Belfast. Very industrial part of Belfast. Rows of tenements. Not very pretty to look at. There was no gardens. It was all concrete. Maybe a little bit of a courtyard at the back where Granny put her stuff. It was a kind of little walled courtyard, and the walls were thick with dirt. She was a stone's throw from the shipyard where the Titanic was built, and so all the industrial smog was settled on the houses and the walls. It was certainly no oasis. And so to kind of pick things up a little bit, people would whitewash their walls, their back walls. And I would come to my grandmother's house, and you'd know when the walls had been kind of freshly painted. There was a whiteness and a brightness to them. But over time, that whiteness faded, and the dirt began to work its way through the paint again. And it was time again to whitewash those walls. And you know what? Over time, Judas's dirt just begins to show through, because it was all whitewash. It was all a pretense. And he's a warning about playing with the things of God, with trifling with the gospel of outward conformity and no heart change. So that's his pretense. But how do we explain it? How do we explain this deception? How do we explain this betrayal, you know, where he's going to take a sign of affection, kissing, and use it to sell out the Lord Jesus? How do you explain it? He's the Benedict Arnold of the Bible. And if you know the story of Benedict Arnold, he's an infamous villain in American history. He gave the British West Point, sold out his fellow soldiers in the War of Independence. And Churchill, in his History of the English People, says that if you get into the background of Benedict Arnold, he was married to a loyalist. He was married to a girl who loved the king. She wanted America to stay part of the British Commonwealth and Empire. He was in indebtedness. He needed money. He was in trouble financially. He was turned off by some of the conduct of his fellow American troops. And recently he had been in trouble with his senior commanders and given a military reprimand. And so when you see all of that going on, you kind of understand the betrayal, as evil and dastardly as it is. How do we understand Judas's betrayal, his pretense? There are several things. I think two stand out. Number one, misinterpretation was involved, and then money was involved. Misinterpretation was involved. I think that Judas over time began to be disenchanted with Christ. Oh, he bought into the euphoria of John the Baptist and the kingdom's coming. And this is a new day in Israel. Perhaps this is the time for the Davidic kingdom. This is the one that's been promised. And so Christ will rise up and at last will throw off the yoke of Roman opposition, and Israel will rise again to a better place in history. I think there's some merit to that. That's where his expectation was, but Christ didn't meet his expectations, because the kingdom didn't come in a political form. It came in a spiritual form. Jesus didn't change the culture. He changed hearts. Judas was looking for a political kingdom brought about by revolution. Jesus established a spiritual kingdom brought about by repentance. Now, our theology informs us Judas was half right. That is an expectation, and one that we still hold out, that Jesus will come back. And according to the book of Revelation, the kingdoms of this world will become the kingdoms of our God and Savior. But there had to be suffering before the glory. And Jesus Christ would first of all reign from a cross. He would disarm the powers of darkness. He would establish a spiritual kingdom in the hearts of men, no less real than the one that lies in the future. But Judas wanted that now. In fact, the name Iscariot, we believe, can mean man of Kerioth. But some argue it also is tied to another word that carries the idea of assassin. And they argue it's Judas the assassin, the Iscariot. He's part of the dagger man. We have him in the company of Simon the Zealot. He's a Jewish patriot. He's part of the Zealots, the dagger men who would slit the throat of Roman soldiers when they got an opportunity and slip into the shadows and get away with it. Some have argued that's Judas. And the fact that Jesus is not showing any signs of lifting the yoke, he becomes disenchanted. And he must ask himself the question, what's this about turning the other cheek? What's this about loving your enemy? What's this about giving to Caesar what's Caesar's? Where's the kingdom? Where's the Davidic throne? Where's the liberation? It didn't come. And he becomes disenchanted. In fact, some argue wrongly that Judas was doing Jesus a favor when he betrayed him because he was kind of painting him into a corner so that arrested and confronted by the Romans, he would fight back and it would trigger some kind of national rebellion. I don't believe that's the case because after Judas betrays the Lord Jesus, Matthew 27 tells us, I have betrayed innocent blood, I have sinned. But all of that kind of plays into this idea. In fact, a couple of things just reinforce this. If you go back to John chapter 6, that's the feeding of the 5,000. Once Jesus does that, shows his power and his glory, it says the people tried to seize him and make him king. Right? Lord, this is the time for the kingdom. Come on, we'll make you king. Lead the charge. Go up against the Romans. We're behind you. If you've got this kind of power, Rome's going to fall at your feet. But he doesn't. He goes on to say, hey, guys, you need to eat my flesh and drink my blood. Wasn't speaking literally, speaking metaphorically of the fact, hey, I've come, first of all, to reign on a cross and to conquer death. My kingdom is going to be established over death and sin, first of all, before it's established in history. And it says in John 6:66, and his disciples began to leave him. Just like Judas, there was a whole bunch of disciples who were waiting for this kind of Davidic, messianic kingdom, political, social. And they began to leave him. Jesus says to the disciples, are you going to leave me? No, you've got the words of eternal life. But that's when, in John 6:70, he says, but there is one among you who is a devil and will betray me. And I think the inference could be taken, you're going to betray me the way these other disciples are betraying me. I'm not singing your tune, and I'm not playing your game. I'm not establishing this kingdom the way you want. And no doubt they were disenchanted, and Judas was disenchanted. You see it also in John 12. In John 12, 13, Jesus is entering Jerusalem. There's messianic euphoria again. Hosanna, Hosanna, Hosanna, the Son of David. God saves. This is a new day. And maybe Judas again goes, okay, it's going to happen now. Jesus again talks about death, not liberation. Says, hey, the seed's got to go into the ground to die. I'm going to have to die to bring life. That's chapter 12 of John. Once Judas sees that again, John 13, 2, and Satan entered Judas's heart. That's hopefully a point well taken. And here's an application as we move on. The application lies in this fact. The Judas betrayed Jesus because Jesus betrayed his expectations. He became disenchanted. He wanted a different Jesus. He wanted the social justice Jesus, not the atoning, dying, substitution for sin Jesus. He wanted the political Jesus. And so he betrayed Christ because he felt Christ had betrayed his expectations. The kingdom wasn't coming as Judas expected it. He was disappointed with Jesus. And there's people all over our country who are disappointed with Jesus because he doesn't meet their expectations. Oh, they thought he heals every disease. They thought he wouldn't let their child die. They thought he wouldn't let that happen in their life. And he did, and they don't like him for it, and they betray him. Because he doesn't fit their theology. He doesn't fit their thinking. He doesn't fit their politics. And I think there's a great warning here. Be very careful about creating an image of Jesus that you're going to worship. That's not how the Bible presents him. You can't have Jesus on your own terms. You can only have him on his terms. I like what one writer says. I think it's very helpful. S.G. de Graaf puts it like this, quote, Judas was an unbeliever. Enthusiastically, he had followed Christ as a disciple, yet he had closed his heart to what was essential in Christ, to the grace of God in him, and therefore he was not willing or able to believe in him. That's a striking and I think a very intuitive statement. He had closed his heart to the essential Christ. There was the Christ he wanted. There was the bit about Jesus he liked, the Davidic king who's going to establish a kingdom. And you know what? That's true. I believe that. That's what Luke 1's about. He will sit on the throne of his father David. He hasn't done it. He will do it. But there he was going to reign from a cross and die for our sin and establish the gospel, establish the spiritual aspect, the hidden aspect of the kingdom, and someday manifest the rest in history. That wasn't good enough for Judas. Can I tell you, you can't have Christ on your own terms. You can't have him as one among many. He's the King of Kings and he's the Lord of Lords. You can't have him as the biological son of Joseph. He's virgin born. He's the son of Mary. Joseph was not his biological father. He had one father in heaven. You can't have him as a created spiritual being, a cosmic entity, like the Gnostics presented him, like we see him by inference in the book of Colossians, just one among many, a created being, an intermediary, an angelic being, but not the creator of all living things, not the fullness of God dwelling in human form. You can't have him that way, my friend. You can't have him as man without him being God. You can't have him without the blood atonement on the cross. You can't have him dead and buried. He's living and he's being declared to be the Son of God. You can't have him relegated to the past and a figure in history. He's coming at the end of history, and all history will meet at his feet. You can't have Jesus the way you want him. You can only have him as the Father sent him to be, glorious, the creator of all living things, the lover of your soul, the Lord of history. No, you can't do what our third president did, Thomas Jefferson, who took a pair of scissors, as one writer says, and cut up his King James Bible. And when he came to a miracle he didn't like, he cut it out. And when he came to a claim of deity in the Bible, he cut it out. And when it came to the resurrection, he cut it out, because he didn't want the Christ who claimed to be the Son of God. He didn't want the one who displayed the power of God in miracles. He didn't want the one who died on the cross for our sins and rose on the third day. No, he wanted the moral teacher. He wanted the political Christ that he could quote on the Senate floor and call America to live in a way that you love your neighbor and you do good to those who are around you as you'd want them to do good for you. He liked the Sermon on the Mount. He liked the moral teacher, but he didn't like the virgin-born, sinless, sin-atoning, risen, coming again Christ. Are you taking a pair of scissors to your Bible and cutting out the Jesus you want? Don't do it. Judas warns you, don't do it. But there wasn't only misinterpretation involved. Secondly, there was money involved. Not going to spend a lot of time on this, but it's a good reminder. John tells us that Judas was a thief. You've got a story in John 12, verses 1 to 8. We won't turn there for the sake of time, but Mary loves on the Lord Jesus, pours out ointment on his feet, in an extravagant display that kind of says, I treasure you. There's nothing so precious I wouldn't give to you because you are so precious. And while that's going on, Judas's hackles are up on the back of his neck. He's going flush red in anger. And he takes issue with this. In fact, he voices it, hey, this is an awful waste. We could have taken this and given it to some soup kitchen here in Jerusalem helping the poor. It all sounds so good, but remember, it's all pretense. It's all a front. It's all a facade. It's all a whitewash. He's not a disciple. He's a devil. And John tells us, looking back, he didn't say that because he was concerned for the poor. He did it because he was a thief. You know, the less money in the bag, the less money for him to pilfer and steal. And it would seem that greed set the stage for the betrayal. With his dreams of a Davidic and Messianic kingdom postponed and shrinking, Judas saw a way to salvage something out of his disappointing enterprise. So he cuts his losses and runs. He sells the Lord Jesus. Let me show you this in Matthew 26, in verses 14 and 16. Here's what we read. Then one of the 12 called Judas Iscariot went to the chief priests and said, "What are you willing to give me if I deliver him to you?" And they counted out to him 30 pieces of silver. And so from that time, he sought every opportunity to betray him. What a warning. Remember, the other disciples are an encouragement. Judas is a warning. And the warning is this. Judas sold the pearl of great price for 30 pieces of silver. And in doing so, he bought a one-way ticket to hell. Because Jesus warned Judas, and he warns us, you can't serve God and money at the same time. Paul warns us, doesn't he, in 1 Timothy 6, verse 10, the love of money is the root of all evil, and by it some have strayed from the faith, and by it many a soul has been pierced through with sorrow. People have thought that money can buy them happiness, that the more they'll have, the richer they'll feel, that a man is determined by the cut of his clothes, not the shape of his character. It's a major mistake. Jesus warns us, you can gain the world, you can climb the social ladder, but it's propped up against the wrong wall. There's nothing wrong with money. Money well spent can lay up treasure in heaven as you support the gospel and do good with it. Money's a means of supporting your family, which fulfills 1 Timothy 5, taking care of them. Money's a way to support the gospel and the church. Money's a way that allows us to enrich those who are in poverty and help those who are in need. All of that's good. There's nothing wrong with money, but the love of it, that's wrong. When it becomes your God, when you pursue the almighty dollar and not the almighty God, that's really dangerous. Some people are so poor, all of God's money. And Jesus warns us about that. What will a man give in exchange for his soul? Judas cries from hell itself, I give 30 pieces of silver. What are you giving for your soul? What are you giving in the place of treasuring the Lord Jesus and his gospel?
0: 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Today's message is called The Kiss of Death. If you miss any message in Philip's All the King's Men study, you can listen online at ktt.org. I'm your host, Wayne Shepherd. So glad you joined us today. Next time, we'll learn more about the fascinating but troubled disciple Judas. So come back again Thursday here on Know the Truth. Today's program was produced and sponsored by Know the Truth Incorporated. Jesus said, "You shall know the truth, and the truth shall make you free."

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1: This is my blood of the covenant, which is poured out for many for the forgiveness of sins. Matthew 26:28.
2: 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The Holy Grail was written by Bill Crowder and read by Wes Ward.
1: Matthew chapter 26, verses 20 through 30. When evening came, Jesus was reclining at the table with the 12. And while they were eating, he said, "Truly, I tell you, one of you will betray me." They were very sad and began to say to him one after the other, "Surely, you don't mean me, Lord." Jesus replied, "The one who has dipped his hand into the bowl with me will betray me. The Son of Man will go just as it is written about him. But woe to that man who betrays the Son of Man. It would be better for him if he had not been born." Then Judas, the one who would betray him, said, "Surely you don't mean me, Rabbi." Jesus answered, "You have said so." While they were eating, Jesus took bread. And when he had given thanks, he broke it and gave it to his disciples, saying, "Take and eat, this is my body." Then he took a cup, and when he had given thanks, he gave it to them, saying, "Drink from it, all of you. This is my blood of the covenant, which is poured out for many for the forgiveness of sins. I tell you, I will not drink from this fruit of the vine from now on until that day when I drink it new with you in my Father's kingdom." When they had sung a hymn, they went out to the Mount of Olives. The Holy Grail, written by Bill Crowder. For centuries, people have been fascinated by the Holy Grail, the cup Jesus drank from at the Last Supper. The legends surrounding King Arthur and the Knights of the Round Table detail their obsession over the search for the cup. They believed it had magical powers. In film, Indiana Jones and his father Henry fulfilled Henry's lifelong pursuit of the Grail. While this makes for fascinating storytelling, the truth is much more straightforward. The cup itself has no special powers. The real power is found in what it represents. Matthew describes the scene in the upper room the night before Jesus went to the cross in Matthew 26. Then Jesus took a cup, and when he had given thanks, he gave it to them, saying, "Drink from it, all of you. This is my blood of the covenant, which is poured out for many for the forgiveness of sins." The cup is a picture of the blood that Jesus would shed on our behalf. John the Baptist introduced Jesus as the Lamb of God who takes away the sin of the world in John 1. Hebrews 9:22 tells us, "Without the shedding of blood, there is no forgiveness." And Paul wrote that Christ himself is our Passover lamb in 1 Corinthians 5:7. Jesus paid the penalty for our sins. How thankful we are for the shed blood of our Savior, the Lamb. Let's pray. Loving Father, thank you for the precious gift of your Son and his willingness to go to the cross in our place. Help us never to take for granted the shed blood of Jesus, our Passover lamb, who paid the penalty for our sins. And it's in Jesus' name that we pray. Amen.
2: As you go about your day, reflect on these questions. What does it mean for you to celebrate communion? How do you express your thanks for the sacrifice Jesus made for you?
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3: Behind every verbally abusive tongue is a person of value.
4: Dr. Gary Chapman with a Love Language Minute.
3: I know that's hard to believe when you're hurt by exploding words, but it is true. Your spouse is an extremely valuable person, a person deeply loved by Christ. Of course, their verbally abusive behavior saddens the heart of God as it does your own, but their abusive behavior does not distract from their worth. If you can focus on their worth rather than their abuse, perhaps you can be God's instrument for bringing help The wife who says, "I've been thinking about us. I know the good qualities that are in you. Sometimes I lose that vision when I'm hurt by your verbal attacks, but I know the kind of man you are, and I believe in that man." She is giving him what all of us need, someone who believes in us. This has powerful potential for motivating positive changes in his behavior.
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7: And you know, this is a wonderful message for those of you who are struggling, feeling kind of lost, a malaise about your spiritual life. I have a little saying that I developed during my recovery from this dread disease that I've had. And it goes like this: you cannot help what happens to you, but you can make happen what helps you. And one of the things you can make happen is to open the Word of God and let it speak to your life. You can sit around and mope and complain about what's happened, or you can make happen the things that help you. And the thing that we love to do here on Turning Point is bring you information, instruction, motivation, teaching from the Bible that encourages you in the midst of your situation. So today, we're going to talk about how to get through the wilderness. And our text is Exodus chapter 16. That's right, the Old Testament. And we'll study it together for 2 days and find great hope and great help. And before we do that, let me just remind you again that our magazine is available to you if you're not receiving it. 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It is coordinated with what's on the air during the week as you listen to the radio. And so there's a synergism there that's really helpful to you as you follow along. If you're not getting the magazine, all you have to do is ask for it. We'd be happy to put your name on the list and you'll get the next issue as it comes off the press. We're so excited to make this available to you. It's promising for your life. It will add value to you as a person. Here now is part one of How to Get Through the Wilderness.
8: Before his death, Francis Schaeffer, the greatest theologian of our generation, made a statement quite often to the effect that someday we would wake up and find out that the America we once knew was gone. Erwin Lutzer makes this bold statement. He says, "The day Francis Schaeffer told us about is here." In his book entitled, "Where Do We Go From Here?" Erwin Lutzer says, "We have crossed an invisible line, and there are no signs that we are capable of turning back. Like a boat caught in the mighty torrent of the Niagara River, we are being swept along in a powerful cultural current that just might put us over the brink." When should we have first noticed that our ship was headed for dangerous waters? Perhaps it's as far back as 1963, when the Supreme Court ruled that it was unconstitutional to pray in our public schools. Or maybe it was 10 years later in 1973 when the infamous Roe versus Wade decision legalized abortion for any reason. "These two unmistakable signs," said Erwin Lutzer, "tell us that our ship of state was veering off course. And now the precarious stream we have chosen has become a river, and the river has become a flood. Never before in American history has it been more important for the Church of Jesus Christ to be all that it can be than in this particular day, as we live in a society that is becoming increasingly hostile to every value that you and I cherish. It's interesting to ponder and ask ourselves this question. If the men and women who gave their lives for our freedom could see us today, would they believe it was a worthwhile sacrifice? I cannot help but ponder where we are as a people as I read words written by social students like Erwin Lutzer and even some of our secular writers, and realize that most of the moral failure and the erosion of the fabric of our culture has happened during the time when most of us in this room have been alive. It has happened in our lifetime. If we are able to survive all of this, and they write a history of this period, they will not be kind to us. For while we have watched and have been busy about our own things, we have seen systematically our religious freedom little by little attacked and step by step being pared back. We can't put a manger scene in the front yard of a public building anymore. Can't say prayers in our public schools. Most of us have watched over the demise of the public school system, and I say that carefully because I know we have many who teach in the public schools, but they would be here to add evidence upon evidence if we gave them the opportunity. There's some question now as to the value of an education that is being received in some sectors of public education simply because there are so many problems on the campus that there's very little time for education to take place. The media has gone to hell in a handbasket. You can't turn on the TV anymore without being overwhelmed by the filth that comes through, and it's not just on protected channels anymore. It's just about anywhere you might want to see it. It's getting to the place where you're really not sure sometimes whether having a television in your house is perhaps injurious to your own spiritual growth. I'm not here to talk about all these political things. I'm here to tell you that it's kind of scary to see how we have been such poor stewards of that which was given to us by our forefathers. We are in many ways in a wilderness, and sometimes it's hard to know what to do. I mentioned Erwin Lutzer's little book, Where Do We Go From Here? At the end of the book, he has some very encouraging words I just need to lay in here right now so you won't be depressed. He says we need to remember that in the midst of all of this, there are five things that are still pillars that we can build our lives on. God still reigns. The church is still precious. Our mission is still clear. Our focus is still heaven. And our victory is still certain. Amen? In spite of all the rest of it. And if I could add one, it would be this. God's word is still true. Amen? And that's why when we come to church, we bring our Bibles, and we don't have any fear to be identified as Bible Christians. We're men and women who are simple enough to believe that what God said is true. And we believe that His Word is given to us in written form in this book, and that it is inerrant, and that it is inspired, and that it is ours to study, but most of all, it is ours to pattern our life after. And in the uncertain days of this wilderness experience, it is the one sure thing. We have a sure word from God. And that's why I don't want to tell you anything else when you come here. I want to tell you what God says. Because my opinion is not any better than anybody else's. But God, oh, when God speaks, He's taken His people through the wilderness every time there's been one. Exodus chapter 16, it's the story of another wilderness. It's the story of a wilderness into which God allowed His people Israel to wander. They had been freed miraculously from the Egyptian bondage. God had marvelously undertaken for them through Moses, His leader. Through a series of plagues and confrontations, God brought His people out with a high hand, the scripture says, in victory. And they marched across the barrier that God opened up. And all those who pursued were drowned in the same river over which they had momentarily before crossed. And they're on their way. Of course, you know the story, because they did not believe that they were able to go into the land, and they believed the spies from Kadesh Barnea. They were consigned to a 40-year detour in the wilderness. What most people don't understand about that wilderness, I need to explain to you. It may sound rather similar as you view what's going on in our country today. They had no plan. They had no map. They had absolutely no destiny. They had no purpose. When you talk about them wandering in the wilderness, that's exactly what they did. In fact, I took the time one time to take a map of the wilderness, and based on the geographical locations mentioned in the Old Testament, plot their course. You know what they did? They went around in circles. They wandered in the wilderness. Why? Because the only purpose for them being in the wilderness was not so that they could get somewhere. The wilderness was a detour. They

0: to turn back to Him as the only source of help unless there is what we used to call a revival in America. The only potential answer for our problem lies in some kind of a spiritual movement throughout this land that would turn us back to God. Not in a superficial way, but in a very deep and abiding and life-changing manner. Everybody's got their ideas how to get through the wilderness. But I'm going to tell you something. The answer that we need for getting through the wilderness is not available from man. It's got to be something that comes from God. What did God do? He did a miracle. There were 2 million people wandering around out there. 600,000 men were told in Numbers 1, 45 and 46. And God, according to the scripture, made sure that every one of them had what they needed every day. I read a commentary that says the manna came from above, but it didn't really come from God. It grew on trees and then fell on the ground. Yes, in the winter and in the summer, in every single part of the wilderness, there was a tree by everybody. And it fed 2 million souls for 40 years, and there never was a bad year. You know what? It takes more faith to believe the interpretation than it does just to believe God's word, doesn't it? Amen. It wasn't growing on trees. The Bible says it came from God. He rained it down after the dew was gone. The manna was on the ground. And now listen to me. Let me see if I can make this real for you. 2 million people. And the scripture says that an omer was to be gathered for every one of those 2 million people every day. An omer of that bread is equal to about 6 pints, I am told. So 2 million times 6 pints equals 12 million pints per day. Now, how much is 12 million pints of manna? Most of us don't have any way to measure that in our finite minds. Let me give you an illustration. Listen up. It would take 10 trains having 30 cars and each car carrying 15 tons for one single day supply to make sure everybody got what they needed to eat. It grew on trees. Over 1 million tons of manna were gathered annually by the Israelites during that 40-year sojourn. Where'd it come from? Let me hear you say this with me out loud. It's good for us to say this out loud. Let's say out loud, God did it. God did it. Amen. That's how it happened. The answer wasn't available from man. The second thing you learn about how to negotiate your way through the wilderness is that the help you need in the wilderness is not attainable without your cooperation. Now, it is true that God did it. And it is true that what we need from God is a divine intervention in our wilderness experience. But it is also true that God wants us to be involved in the process. God delivered the manna to the ground, but the people who were in the family of God had to make a choice, either to stoop down and pick it up and eat it or walk on it. You couldn't get nourishment from manna on the ground. You had to take it and eat it so that its worth could value your soul, your body. And so it is with what God wants to do in the life of this people and in our life. God is wanting to do a miracle in your life, but He does not come uninvited. He will not force His way upon you. There was not one single Israelite who was forced to eat the manna. They voluntarily, willingly went out and collected it, and they made the application of God's miracle to their own life. I cannot help but wonder if God did intervene in our culture, if we are so insensitive to God, if we would really even see what was going on. Would we see God at work if He were at work? Would we understand that He had intervened, that a miracle was happening, so we could do the part we need to do? I can tell you for sure that when you walk through the wilderness, the help you need is not available from man, but it is not attainable without your cooperation. In fact, They had to cooperate in a very specific way, didn't they? Verse 4 says that every day they had to go out and gather their food. And the interesting thing is, some of them didn't listen carefully when Moses explained this. Moses said, you have to go get what you need for the day, then you have to use what you have for that day, and it can't be carried over into the next day. And if you look down at verse 19, you'll see what happened. And Moses said, let no one leave any of this manna until morning. Notwithstanding, they did not heed Moses, and some of them left part of it until the morning, and it bred worms, and it stank. Boy, the Bible is specific, isn't it? And Moses was angry with them. So they gathered it every morning, every man according to his need, and when the sun became hot, it melted. And the interesting thing is, now watch this, you want to know how miraculous was God's intervention? The Old Testament Sabbath laws were still in place. And so every Friday they would go out and they would collect enough manna for Friday and enough manna for Saturday. And though every other day any manna that was kept over for 24 hours went sour, on that particular day, the extra manna that was gathered for Saturday for the Sabbath was kept intact in all of its nourishment value. And then on Sunday, they started the day-by-day gathering again. God did it. Say it again. God did it. I need to stop just long enough to tell you that whatever you think the meaning of the manna is, and I'm going to tell you what it means in just a minute, one of the applications is certainly to our own spiritual life, isn't it? I think maybe what God would have me to say to you here right now is that if you think you can come to church on Sunday and get all the manna you need for the week and live off of it from Sunday to Sunday, which some of you do, you're going to have some stinking manna about Wednesday. I'm not being facetious when I say that. What happens to people who just gorge themselves with information and fill up their notebooks and get all the stuff they need to know about who God is and what He does, but then they don't use any of it? You see, the interesting thing about this story is everything they gathered in the morning, they had to eat during the day. Whatever they took, they had to take in. In essence, what the principle is this: we're not only to gather from God in the morning, but we're to apply it throughout the day and come back the next day for fresh manna to keep us going. God doesn't operate a reservoir. God's into relationships. And He wants this to be a daily thing where we walk with Him.
1: Amen. Amen. We'll have part two of this tomorrow. I hope you'll join us then. We'll see you tomorrow on this good station. I'm David Jeremiah. Thank you for joining us as we teach the Bible together.
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4: ICM was founded in 1986 by a car dealership owner named Deutsch Frosser in Hampton, Virginia. He heard a Bible study by a local pastor in Williamsburg called Dick Woodward. And he was so moved by Dick Woodward's Bible study that he wanted to record him. And so in recording him, they ended up with Transworld Radio. And from that, we began to get mail from India that people had been coming to Christ from the message that they were hearing from Dick Woodward through the Transworld Radio broadcast. And from there, ICM began to flourish. And from that day, we have constructed over 12,000 churches. We have had a hand in helping birth 33,000 daughter congregations. And so what ICM does, we are literally a silent partner. Our name should not be on anything. It's all about the glory of God and about the vision that God gave those churches. And all we want to do is come alongside those that are already doing the work and assist them with the resources, assist them with the building, assist them with the technology that they need in order to do the Great Commission. And through that, we are now on every continent. We are in over 108 countries. We have over 200 partners. And the mission of ICM is to have a healthy, thriving church in walking distance to everyone in the world.
5: 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For a link to International Cooperating Ministries, go to twr.org/footsteps.
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7: One Sunday morning, Pastor Ray Ortland shocked his congregation, declaring, "I am a sexual sinner. I'm not cheating on my wife. I'm not looking at porn, but I am a sexual sinner. If all of the thoughts that went through my head this week were put up on the screens this morning, none of you would want to be my friend." Reverend Ortland understood the high standards for sexual purity taught by Jesus. Welcome back to Today in the Word. I'm John Gager. In Exodus, the seventh commandment is, "You shall not commit adultery." But in Matthew 5, Jesus raises the bar. Today in the Word, Jesus made it clear in Matthew 5, verse 28, that to even look at a woman lustfully is morally equivalent to committing adultery. The look is a sustained stare that turns her into a sexual object. We are to fight temptation and other sins passionately and fiercely. The exaggerated actions suggested here were used to make a point. If your eye causes you to sin, gouge it out. If your hand causes you to sin, cut it off. Sin is serious because the destiny of our souls is at stake. We should do whatever it takes, with God's help, to resist temptation and pursue righteousness. One commentator urges, take decisive action against that habit, thing, or person that is ruining our lives. God called Job blameless and upright, a man who fears God and shuns evil. To uphold his sexual purity, Job made a covenant with his eyes not to look lustfully at a young woman. He understood that sin often begins with the eyes. Boy, those are stern words, but they're important. You better take them to heart. And you can dig deeper as you join us at our website, todayintheword.org. Again, we're online at todayintheword.org.
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5: 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Is it A, admit, confess and come clean? Or is your default to B, deny and hide and try to keep it a secret? Well, we've been looking at a couple of sentences in 1 John that speak to our almost universal tendency to go with B.
9: If we claim to be without sin, we deceive ourselves and the truth is not in us. If we confess our sins, He is faithful and just and will forgive us our sins and purify us from all unrighteousness.
5: Yeah, 1 John chapter 1, verses 8 and 9. And so continue the conversation with Elisa Morgan, Rasul Berry, Bill Crowder, and Daniel Ryan Day as Elisa starts today's part of this week's study called If We Confess with this question.
10: When you do go to God with your sin, how do you picture His face?
5: Yeah, have you ever thought about that? Well, how that might influence whether you stay with B or whether, like 1 John says, you go with A.
11: if we confess, continues next. And this is Discover the Word, Bible Engagement for Life from Our Daily Bread Ministries. And this week we're focusing on that familiar verse in 1 John about confession and forgiveness and the key place those concepts have in our relationship with God. And as we're discovering, there is also some carryover into our relationships with others as well. And I think Elisa's question will provide a springboard for our conversation today that will shed possibly a new light on some aspects of these familiar words in 1 John 1:9 and the important surrounding verses of that letter. All right, so let's join the group for the next part of our study called If We Confess and have Elisa ask that question again, and then we'll see what Rasul and Daniel and Bill have to say about that.
10: When you do go to God with your sin, how do you picture his face?
9: Yeah, you know, it was more of an impression. I remember kind of a pivotal moment in my walk where I would kind of approach God like how I would imagine I would feel with the dynamics with my mom, where if I messed up, I would kind of be like, let things cool off for a while before I have this conversation, thinking that was the right way to be. And then I guess hearing and reading verses like 1 John 1:9 kind of helped me to see that, you know, God was actually waiting for this sense of reconciliation. And so I went from it was more of an impression of intense disappointment to one of, I think, more of a sadness, but also anticipation and a desire for reconciliation. Mm.
12: Yeah, I think there have been moments where I've imagined God responding. As I've gotten older, I very much sense the compassion of God. Maybe that's because I've had kids now for a long time. Mm-hmm. And I know how I feel and respond to them when there's a true apology. Although there's still that compassion and love, even when there's not a true apology. But then there's also more of the sadness that Rasul talks about. Cause I'm like, man, they don't get how they're hurting themselves and others.
10: That's honest. I appreciate both of those. And I think it's been a helpful exercise for me. Sometimes I think of the Henry Nouwen and his book, The Prodigal Son, and, you know, viewing Rembrandt's painting of the father receiving his son and that initial repentance that you see there. The father's face is shaded, definitely, but his arms are around his son. Sometimes it just helps me to picture God's countenance, maybe is a better way to put it, toward me. And if I slip into thinking that he's exasperated or questioning or shocked or...
13: Oh, it's you again.
10: Yeah. Yeah. But I think in this verse, 1 John 1:9, we're looking at, it says very clearly, if we confess our sins, what? He is faithful and just. And we'll forgive, but he is faithful and just. Those are adjectives that describe his character. And I want to land on those here. And maybe the exercise of viewing his countenance helps us to concretize that, you know, those concepts. Let's actually, before we go into supporting verses, let's read the verses around this. Let's just read verses 5 down through 9 of 1 John 1. Maybe you could start, Rasul.
9: Sure. This is the message we have heard from him and declare to you. God is light. In him there is no darkness at all. If we claim to have fellowship with him and yet walk in the darkness, we lie and do not live out the truth. But if we walk in the light as he is in the light, we have fellowship with one another, and the blood of Jesus, his son, purifies us from all sin. If we claim to be without sin, we deceive ourselves and the truth is not in us. If we confess our sins, he is faithful and just and will forgive us our sins and purify us from all unrighteousness.
10: What do you see about God's character in these verses?
13: Well, the light and darkness thing, that in him is light.
10: What does that mean, though, Bill, in terms of his character?
13: Well, light seems to represent purity in the scriptures. And so the fact that there's no darkness, that is impurity in him because he is completely light, is there's complete purity in there. Sometimes that's described with the word holiness.
12: I think about too, light pushes darkness away. So darkness can't overcome light, but light can overcome darkness.
13: So it's not just a resident light, it's an active light.
12: Yep. And also how light gets into all the nooks and crannies of our lives too. So there's a sense in which some of our sins are ones that we don't even realize we're committing because they're either blind spots in our lives because of how we've grown up or what we've believed, and we treat people poorly or manipulate them without even realizing it because it's a blind spot. Or there's sins that we commit just because we don't know better.
10: Yeah, right.
12: And there's something about light going into the shadows of our lives, into the dark nooks and crannies, for the purpose of healing and redemption and wholeness. And that says something about his character,
9: there,
12: too.
9: There really is this, I think, beautiful, attractive tension here. That on the one end, John is making it very clear that using the term like light, which exposes all sin, right? Like you've ever been to a hotel and there's a bathroom with a very bright light, and then you start to see imperfections and things that you had not seen before because your bathroom light at home didn't have that same type of brilliance. So
10: on your face, like, you mean?
9: Yes.
10: Yeah.
12: Just realize how much white hair I have now.
10: Yeah, right.
9: Or when you're looking for something, you might use your cell phone light to kind of illuminate. Mm-hmm. And so there's this aspect where light has this penetrating, exposing reality to it, which in one way sets God completely apart from all human sin and darkness. Yet on the other side, in the same passage, we see this incredible sense of intimacy and fellowship with God that he's inviting us into, for him to still be holy and still to work with us and be with us, holding those two things together. And this is why the word just is always the one that sticks out to me in this verse. Like, he is faithful. Okay, I can imagine and picture God's patience with sinful people. We see that in the Old Testament with his dealings with Israel, and New Testament, and definitely in my own life. The part that always bugged me out was just, because like just, I think of
12: holding,
9: fairness.
12: Like, holding accountable.
9: Right, like that's not your mercy on the line. That's like actually saying you're, because it would seem like you being just means punishing me.
10: It does, doesn't it?
13: No, it means being fair. And,
10: that's good.
13: And I think that, you know, for us, we live in a world full of so much injustice that I think when we think about God being just, we maybe can imagine God coming down with a sledgehammer because justice is going to fix this stuff. Well, I think it's really interesting in Psalm 67, which is a very evangelistic psalm. Go to the nations, you know, tell the nations and all this. And it says, all the nations will rejoice at his justice. I mean, you would think they would rejoice at his love or his mercy or his kindness. But his justice is such a wonderful difference to the injustice that we experience so much in life, that that in itself is worth celebrating. Life is unfair. God isn't.
10: Yeah.
12: Yeah, and he will do what's right, and he'll defend what's right, and he'll make all things right. So there's that sense of making right as well.
10: To underline that, Daniel, grab 1 John 2, verses 1 and 2, and listen to how God's justice plays out.
12: My dear children, I write this to you so that you will not sin. But if anybody does sin, we have an advocate with the Father, Jesus Christ, the righteous one. He is the atoning sacrifice for our sins, and not only for ours, but also for the sins of the whole world.
10: Which really is what you're talking about, Bill.
13: I hope I didn't jump on you.
9: No, no, this is good tension, because I was actually going to circle back, because that was the resolve that I saw, was that initially when I was like, how is this just? And then to sit back and realize he's appealing because of the atoning work of Christ, that it's actually fair and just for God to have compassion, you know, for our sin because of what Christ has accomplished. That just amplified the weight of the significance of the cross even more. Yeah. So that is the resolve, but it's kind of miraculous and mind-blowing to me.
13: Oh, absolutely.
10: It is. If we confess our sins, then, you know, what we're going to see is God is faithful and just. And in these verses, verse 5, he's light. In him there's no darkness at all. Verses 6 and 7, he's truth. When we walk in the darkness, we lie and we do not live out the truth. Verse 9, he is faithful. and just. He's faithful. He's going to keep his word. He's going to present us blameless. He's going to provide a way out of temptation. He's going to help us remain true to his word. And he's going to remain true to his word by fulfilling his promises. And then just in righteousness, what Daniel just read for us, he's provided the advocate himself for us. We don't have to freak out and worry about that. God can be both just, the justifier, because he set forth Christ, and he can also be absolutely righteous because he alone is righteous. So back to my imagination question. When we imagine perhaps God's countenance as we come to him in confession, you know, I think what really needs to drive our understanding is his character. His character is faithful and just, and he has provided for us a way out, and he promises to continue to do that. So let's just think about that. Maybe he's saddened, maybe he's grieved by the breakage of fellowship, but I think overall he's joyed at our understanding and our growth, just as we would be of our child as they understand and grow.
14: 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If we confess our sin, he is faithful and just to forgive our sin and cleanse us from all unrighteousness. And our focus today was on that phrase that describes God, that he is faithful and just. Hope you'll reflect on that today. Alisa Morgan, Bill Crowder, Daniel Ryan Day, and Rasul Berry studying with you on Discover the Word, Bible Engagement for Life from Our Daily Bread Ministries. 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Well, in tomorrow's part of this study called If We Confess, we're going to get to the part of that sentence in 1 John that says that when we confess, God will forgive. Carrying the weight of guilt can be a heavy burden for us to bear. And so what if confession can open the door to having that burden lifted, open the door to forgiveness? Well, tomorrow's conversation will provide you with an opportunity that I don't think you'll want to miss. So we'll see you then when we discover the Word. 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

0: many wise men came to Bethlehem to see the baby Jesus? Was it three or maybe more? Welcome to Through the Bible. In this study, Dr. J. Vernon McGee explores this question and other misconceptions about the biblical facts that we have been taught since childhood. As we continue our journey in Matthew, have you been amazed at how God can take seemingly unrelated prophecies and bring them all together, fulfilling them in the birth of Jesus? To help you go a little deeper, Dr. McGee will mention his notes and outlines. If you haven't already downloaded your copy of our free digital book, Briefing the Bible, that contains all of them, you can do so right now in our app or visit ttb.org. Now, before we get started, we've got just a couple of minutes to share some letters from our fellow Bible bus passengers. First, we hear from Patricia. She writes, I am an assistant manager of a bagel shop in Michigan. This week, I had the radio on before we opened. I was listening to Vernon McGee while performing my opening duties, while the two other employees made bagels. My co-worker asked, who are you listening to? He has a very strange voice. I told her, Dr. McGee, and went to the front to get ready for customers. My co-worker then opened the door and the customers flooded in, literally. This is a super busy place in the morning. The line goes out onto the pavement and all kinds of people are standing inside waiting for their bagels. Well, I didn't have time to turn the radio off, and the only sound booming through the shop was my beloved Vernon McGee's distinct teaching. Then I realised how quiet it was. You could hear a pin drop. No one said a word as they stood in line. I decided not to do anything. Just let everyone hear the full teaching. Finally, my regional manager, who is from the Middle East, kindly and gently told me that I can't have the Bible study going on instead of the approved company music. He laughed at my willingness to get the message out there, even if it is unconventional. He also asked about Dr. McGee and was touched by the teaching and wanted to know more. Bravo to you, Patricia, and to all of you sharing God's word with others. And here's a quick note from Grace, who shares, I listen to your program daily. My mum got saved at Dr. McGee's church when she was younger. She is now 89 and still listens to your programs every day. What a blessing it has been to my mum and me. Thank you so much for continuing to be a big part of our lives. Well, thank you, Grace, and your mum too, for travelling with us all these years. I'm sure you both have a lot of stories to tell about what you have learned on the way. What is God teaching you as we journey through His Word together? If you have been riding the bus for a while, are you seeing a book of the Bible in a brand new light this time through? And, like Patricia, are you boldly sharing God's word at work or right in your own community? We want to hear all about it. Drop a note using our feedback tool in our app. Email ttb@twr.org.uk or send a letter to Through the Bible, care of TWR UK, PO Box 606, Altrincham, WA14 2YS. We truly love hearing how God is moving in your life. So whatever way you prefer to reach out to us, please don't wait. Let's pray. Heavenly Father, thank you for the power and clarity of your word. When confusion surrounds us, you speak truth. When questions arise, you reveal who you are and what you're doing in our lives. As we open the scriptures, fill us with your spirit so we can understand, believe, and live out your truth. In Jesus' name, amen.
1: We come today to chapter 2 in the Gospel of Matthew. If you have your Bible, you'll want to turn there with us. And as you do, I urge you to use our notes and outlines if you have them. If you do not, write in and ask for them. We have a set for you. And then we have a book on Matthew that'll be very helpful. I think it's the best study book that I've done, very candidly. And I consider it a very important study because Matthew is one of the key books of the Bible, and it's certainly the key book of the New Testament. Now, as we come to the second chapter of Matthew, we have here the visit of the wise men after the birth of the Lord Jesus, and then the flight into Egypt and the return to Nazareth. Now, all of this is that which took place historically, but back of this is a tremendous truth that's being presented here that you don't want to miss. Now, as we've said before, that each one of the Gospels was directed to meet the needs of a particular group of people. The Gospel of Matthew was written to the nation Israel. It's for religious people. Now, you have here recorded the fulfillment of four prophecies, and that actually is the purpose, I think, of chapter 2 of Matthew. And you have here about 7 or 8 Old Testament scriptures that were fulfilled at the birth of Jesus. Now, let me just gather them up, and then we'll see how they were fulfilled at the time of Christ. And I'm sure that there were many sincere students of the Word in Christ's day that wondered how all of these things could be fulfilled. And it just looked rather difficult. And first, the Old Testament said that he was to be born in Bethlehem. That's in Micah 5:2. He's to be called out of Egypt. That's in Hosea 11:1. There was to be weeping in Ramah. And Ramah's just about as far north of Jerusalem as Bethlehem is south of Jerusalem. And if he's born in Bethlehem, why do they weep in Ramah? And that's in Jeremiah 31:15. And then to cap all of this off, we have in this chapter the fact that he went up to Nazareth. Well, that fulfilled prophecy. He's to be called a Nazarene. And that is in Isaiah 11:1. Now, the question is, how could all of these be fulfilled in a little baby that was born in that day? And Matthew shows how literally and accurately and easily all were fulfilled without any strain on prophecy or history or on anyone. It just came about as God said it would come about. Now, that ought to give us an indication of the fact that in our day there are certain prophecies that relate to the second coming of Christ, and it's difficult for many of us to correlate these. We find it difficult to see how all can be fulfilled and in the way they can be fulfilled. Now, I'm of the opinion that when we come to that time, and we will one of these days, we're going to find out that it all took place in a very normal, natural way, and that it all looked like a jigsaw puzzle to us down here. And when we get into his presence and it's all fulfilled, it'll be just as natural as this. It'll be every little piece of the jigsaw puzzle fitted into place, and we're going to wonder why in the world didn't we see it at the time. Now, let's look at this and see how it came to pass, and I'm confident that's the reason Matthew recorded these things concerning the birth of the Lord Jesus. I'm reading now Matthew 2, verse 1. Now, when Jesus was born in Bethlehem of Judea, in the days of Herod the king, behold, there came wise men from the east to Jerusalem. Now let's look at that for just a moment. This is the record of the coming of the wise men. And when they came, they wanted to know where he was born. And we'll see that in the next verse. The one who's king of the Jews. And it was in the days of Herod the king. One thing that Herod didn't want, that was competition. And there was one thing that he would not tolerate, and that was competition. So this really alerted him when these wise men came into Jerusalem. Let me come back up and take a look at this verse again, and will you notice it very carefully? Behold, there came three wise men from the east to Jerusalem. Is that what your Bible says? You say, no, you've inserted three. Well, isn't that what you have been taught, at least from Christmas cards? I think a great many people know more about the Christmas story from Christmas cards than they do from the Bible, and they've got so many things inaccurate from the Christmas cards. I had a class many years ago, and I was teaching Bible, and this class was a very talented class. I was teaching Matthew, and they came up with a Christmas card, and they had in it everything that I attempted to correct. And there are about five or six things. I'll attempt to correct several of them right here in this chapter. First of all, you will notice it was not three wise men. And I make this suggestion. I don't know how many there were. But I don't think, first of all, that three wise men would have disturbed Herod or have excited Jerusalem. I do believe that 300 would have. And these wise men who came from the east, evidently, they came from all different sections. They'd been studying the stars, and they had seen a star, and they'd gathered together, and they came to Jerusalem. Now, I'm of the opinion it was nearer 300 than three. But don't say that I said 300, because I didn't. I don't know how many there were. I'm almost sure it wasn't three. Now, they came to Jerusalem saying, "Where is he that is born King of the Jews?" They're looking for a king. And that's the thing that alerted Herod the king. And this is the thing they say, "For we have seen his star in the east, and we've come to worship him." There's some folk that are going to get a little disturbed at what I'm going to say now, but it needs to be said. They said, "We've seen his star in the east." In poetry, that's called the Eastern Star. Actually, there's an organization called the Eastern Star, and the all-worshipful master of that group was a member of my church in Nashville, and she got greatly upset when I told this, but it needs to be said. "We've seen his star in the east." Was it an Eastern Star? No, if they had seen his star in the east and had been an Eastern Star, they'd have ended up in India, China. The star was in the west. They were in the east. You notice what it says? "We have seen his star in the east." Or let me put it like this. "We have seen in the east his star." And that might be the better way to translate it. "We've seen his star in the east." May give you the impression it was an eastern star. But "we have seen in the east his star." The star was in the west. They followed it. And they came west, not east, you see. They didn't go that direction at all. That's one correction we'd like to make, because there's so much said of the Eastern Star. My question is, how in the world did they associate a star with a king, and how did they identify it with Israel? Well, all I know is that they had a prophecy in the east, in that section, a prophecy given by Balaam that's recorded back in the 24th chapter of the book of Numbers at verse 17, and it says this. And you remember old Balaam gave these prophecies concerning the nation Israel. Here's the prophecy I'm reading. "I shall see him, but not now. I shall behold him, but not nigh. There shall come a star out of Jacob, and a scepter shall rise out of Israel, and shall smite the corners of Moab and destroy all the children of Sheth." Now you notice what the prophecy says, "There shall come a star out of Jacob," that is the nation Israel, "and a scepter shall rise out of Israel." The star and the scepter go together, you see. And that's the only place I know where they are put together back in prophecy in the Old Testament. And they, the wise men out of the east, had that. And these men came out of the mysterious east with this question. Now notice that it did disturb the city of Jerusalem and old King Herod. When Herod the king had heard these things, he was troubled, and all Jerusalem with him. Now, I think that converged on the city of Jerusalem this great epidemic of wise men. Just think, a parade of three wise men would not be very impressive. But you let 300 of them come traipsing into the city of Jerusalem and asking a question like this, and the whole city is going to be disturbed. Now, Herod wants to know about this, and he's a very superstitious man. He is Herod the Great, and I can't take time for this, but if you have a good Bible dictionary, you remember at the very beginning of this study, I recommended that you get a good Bible dictionary. And if you have one, why, turn to the Herod family. And if you want to read about a bunch of rascals, they were a bunch of rascals. You have in that family a real first century mafia. They are like the house of Medici, the house of Herod, who are made up of rascals. But here's the biggest rascal of all. He'd bought this position from the Roman government. He was an Idumean, by the way. He was not of Israel at all. And so he's anxious to know. And when he had gathered all the chief priests and scribes of the people together, he demanded of them where Christ should be born. He didn't ask them, he demanded. He said, I know that you have scriptures, and in that, why, you have a record of a Messiah that's coming, and I want to know where he's to be born. And they were able to tell him. Now, that is one of the amazing things. Verse 5, and they said unto him, in Bethlehem of Judea, for thus it's written by the prophet, and thou, Bethlehem, in the land of Judah, art not the least among the princes of Judah, for out of thee shall come a governor that shall rule my people Israel. Now, when he asked the scribes this question, they didn't have to get their scripture down and turn pages and spend 5 minutes trying to find the passage. They knew where it was. Micah 5:2. They went right to it. The fact of the matter is, they didn't need to go to it. They had it in their mind. They could quote it. They knew all about the coming of the Messiah. The only problem is, their knowledge was academic. It certainly was not vital. It was not meaningful to them. You would think that since they knew the Old Testament scriptures, and there's an example of men who can know the history, they can know certain factual truths, but it carried no meaning for them. Well, you would have thought they would have got on the back of the camels and taken a trip out of Jerusalem to Bethlehem. It's not very far down there. You'd think they would have said to the wise men, how about letting us ride down with you? We are looking for the Messiah too. I wonder today how many people really are looking for the coming of the Lord, who even talk about it and know a great deal about prophecy. Would you really like to see him right now? Suppose, friends, that he broke in right today where you are with what you're doing. Would he interrupt anything? Would you like to say to him, well, I wish you'd postpone your visit to some other time? Well, these men were not prepared for his coming, that's sure. Now, Herod's got his information. Then Herod, when he had privily called the wise men, inquired of them diligently what time the star appeared. Now, I'm going to make this statement now and try to prove it later, that the star had appeared sometime before they arrived. You see, they made the trip by camel, not by jet plane, and it's a long ways across that desert. I'm of the opinion that they did not arrive in Jerusalem until at least a year after the appearance of the star. You see, theirs wasn't just a little Christmas celebration. They had been hanging to that hope as they crossed that desert to come and see him, and they were bringing gifts to him. Now, will you notice, he inquired diligently, and keep that in mind. That'll be important when we get to that next time. Now, he sent them to Bethlehem and said, go and search diligently for the young child. When ye have found him, bring me word again, that I may come and worship him also. And here's just about as subtle a thing as possibly could have been said by this old serpent here. And that's exactly what old Herod was. You see, if he had said, well, I tell you, if there's a king born around here, I'll do something about it. Suppose he had sent soldiers down there. He wouldn't have found where the child was born, I can assure you. He knew that he'd be hidden. And he knew the best way to do and the clever way was to let these wise men go down there and find him. And then he urged them to come back and tell him that he wanted to go down and worship him. And, of course, what he really wanted to do was to kill him. Now, verse 9, when they had heard the king, they departed, and lo, the star which they saw in the east went before them. Now the star appears again. They must have traveled a long time without seeing the star. Now it appears again, and that ought to answer all of this nonsense. Every Christmas season, a magazine or the magazine section of our newspaper comes out with an article about some astronomer of what really the wise men saw, and there was the confluence of certain stars at that particular time, and that was it. The very interesting thing is that Matthew makes it clear that this star is a rather unusual star. Or let me put it in very matter-of-fact language, this is a supernatural star, and you do not explain it by modern astronomy. Let's rule that out. This is miraculous, and it's presented on that kind of a basis. And don't attempt to find the explanation in all of this. Now, I think maybe all that's interesting. And apparently, from what many of the astronomers have said, there was quite a movement in the heavens at that time. You see, when he came, heaven and earth both responded to his coming into this world. And I think that actually did take place, but that's not what these wise men saw. Now, verse 10, when they saw the star, they rejoiced with exceeding great joy. Now, when they arrived, Jesus was not in a stable back of an inn. When they were coming to the house, you see, the great movement of people in the city of Bethlehem had all now dissipated. They had all gone back to their homes. The enrollment was over. But you see, this little baby had been born, and they couldn't move him for a while. And I'm of the opinion that a trip of a little fella that age would have jeopardized his life. And so they had stayed there. And when they were coming to the house, and in the meantime they had moved into a house, they saw the young child with Mary his mother, and they fell down and worshipped him. And when they had opened their treasures, they presented unto him gold and frankincense and myrrh. Now, this is a remarkable passage of Scripture, and I want you to notice that most of the pictures I've seen show the wise men coming into the stable. Well, unless Joseph pointed that stable out to them, they never knew where it was. They didn't go there. They came to the house. And when they saw the young child with Mary, his mother, notice how accurately this stated, they fell down and worshiped who? They worshiped him. If there ever was a time when Mary should have been worshipped, this was it. But they didn't worship her. They were wise men. And they worshipped him. And when they had opened their treasures, they presented unto him gold and frankincense and myrrh. And I think one of the very interesting things that you have here is the fact that it is second coming. And Isaiah is the one that tells us this in Isaiah 66. The multitude of camels shall cover thee, the dromedaries of Midian and Ephah. All they from Sheba shall come. They shall bring gold and incense, and they shall show forth the praises of the Lord. Now, that's a prophecy of his second coming. What's left out? Myrrh. Why didn't they bring myrrh? That speaks of his death. When he comes the second time, nothing will speak of his death. Gold speaks of his birth. He's born a king. Frankincense speaks of the fragrance of his life. And myrrh here speaks of his death. All of it's wrapped up in the gifts that were brought to him at this time. But myrrh will not be brought the last time, the next time he comes, because the next time he won't come to die upon a cross for the sins of the world. We're going to leave off right there today. This is an important section as you can well see, my beloved.
0: 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I'm Tim Denmo, and I'll meet you right back here next time. 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
1: I hear this booming voice. I know you. And I felt love and I felt understood at the same time.
2: What if, in the middle of your anger, everything suddenly stopped and you felt completely known and completely loved? Hi, I'm Mark Gothier with Crew and Making Your Life Count. An Lee describes a moment where time seemed to stand still. And in that silence, he encountered a love that changed everything.
1: I was just a staunch atheist. And I was just like, gosh, this stuff is like, you know, for God, it doesn't even make sense that there is a God. And I had an encounter with Jesus. And it wasn't around me or outside of me. It was coming from inside of me. Strangest thing. Like the anger was coming and it was like something that was coming out of the same place and like holding back the anger.
2: In the middle of chaos and frustration, he felt seen, understood, and calmed by a presence he could not see, but knew was real. A love that reached deeper than his anger.
1: And it was like frozen in time, where I'm angry, and then suddenly I feel this love and waves of love hitting me. And I'm having a conversation now with someone not there. I couldn't see. I didn't see who it was, but I heard and I felt. And I could, it was like the most warm, loving, I felt understood, which I felt misunderstood by everybody else. That was what was making me mad. So it was calming me down. And I looked up to heaven and I was like, Jesus, you're real.
2: That kind of love is not distant. It meets you right where you are, even in your hardest moments. You can know that kind of love too. Learn more at crew.org/life.
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4: Welcome to The Verdict, featuring the Bible teaching of Pastor John Munro. 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Today on The Verdict, we're taking a fresh look at this wonderful story and the lessons we can learn as we trust this God who can do the impossible. 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
6: Today we continue the thrilling story of Shadrach, Meshach, and Abednego as they face the edict of King Nebuchadnezzar to bow before his image in Babylon. Everyone around them bows before the idol, but these three men defy the king's command. What pressures are you facing in your life? About to compromise? Any idols in your life? Money? Popularity? Your sport? Can you imagine the atmosphere when everyone in Babylon was bowing before the idol? It would have been very easy for them to bow before the idol and say that inwardly they were still standing for God. But that would have been compromise. These three men refuse to bow. Now, I don't know what pressures you're facing, but as we listen to this amazing story, I know you'll be tremendously encouraged. We're going to read the first 12 verses of Daniel 3 and learn our first lesson. Here is the word of God to us then, Daniel chapter 3. Verses 1 through 12. King Nebuchadnezzar made an image of gold whose height was 6 cubits and its breadth 6 cubits. He set it up on the plain of Dura in the province of Babylon. Then King Nebuchadnezzar sent to gather the satraps, the prefects, and the governors, the counselors, the treasurers, the justices, the magistrates, and all the officials of the provinces to come to the dedication of the image.

0: image that King Nebuchadnezzar had set up. Then the satraps, the prefects, the governors, the counselors, the treasurers, the justices, the magistrates, and all the officials of the provinces gathered for the dedication of the image that King Nebuchadnezzar had set up. And they stood before the image that Nebuchadnezzar had set up. And the herald proclaimed aloud, "You are commanded, O peoples, nations, and languages, that when you hear the sound of the horn, pipe, lyre, trigon, harp, bagpipe, and every kind of music, you're to fall down and worship the golden image that King Nebuchadnezzar has set up. And whoever does not fall down and worship shall immediately be cast into a burning fiery furnace." Therefore, as soon as all of the peoples heard the sound of the horn, pipe, lyre, trigon, harp, bagpipe, and every kind of music, all the peoples, nations, and languages fell down and worshipped the golden image that King Nebuchadnezzar had set up. Therefore, at that time, certain Chaldeans came forward and maliciously accused the Jews. They declared to King Nebuchadnezzar, "O king, live forever. You, O king, have made a decree that every man who hears the sound of the horn, pipe, lyre, trigon, harp, bagpipe, and every kind of music shall fall down and worship the golden image. And whoever does not fall down and worship shall be cast into a burning fiery furnace. There are certain Jews whom you have appointed over the affairs of the province of Babylon, Shadrach, Meshach, and Abednego. These men, O king, pay no attention to you. They do not serve your gods or worship the golden image that you have set up." Fascinating story, isn't it? We want to learn the first lesson this morning, and it is such an important one. Don't compromise your internal convictions when faced with external pressures. Now, that is an important principle that we see from this passage, but also throughout the Scripture. We are all faced with external pressures. We're all faced to do things that we know are wrong. And so often we yield to these external pressures from other people, from our family, from society. But we'll learn this morning, we are never, never to compromise our internal convictions when faced with external pressure. Now, what's the situation here in Daniel 3? Nebuchadnezzar, as we've read, builds this huge image and commands everyone to worship it. Got a bit of an ego problem, doesn't he, Nebuchadnezzar? And everyone bows down. Can you imagine the pressure? Here is the king, and his command must be obeyed by all peoples, no exceptions. But three men defy the king's command and refuse to bow. Verse 12. "These men, Shadrach, Meshach, and Abednego, O king, these Jewish men, pay no attention to you. They disregard you, king. And they don't serve your gods or worship the golden image that you have set up." Can you imagine the pressure on these men to conform? Far away from home, in a pagan culture, commanded by the most powerful man in the universe, facing a huge, impressive image, 90 feet high, listening to that powerful music, everyone around them, all nationalities, all of the peoples, bowing down. And Shadrach, Meshach, and Abednego do not compromise their internal convictions when faced with external pressures. They realize that right is always right, and wrong is always wrong. There can be no compromise. There can be no negotiation. They take a stand for God. What is of supreme importance to them is not popularity, is not fitting in, is not going along with the flow. What is of supreme importance to them is how they stand before the King of Kings and Lord of Lords, the one who made them and the one whom ultimately all of us give an account. However fierce, however hot, however terrifying the external pressure on them, and they must have been terrified at the thought of the fiery furnace, they will not bow. They do not compromise their internal convictions when faced with external pressures. How about you? Most people's behavior and attitudes and lifestyle and decisions let's face it, are determined by the external pressures rather than internal convictions. But these three men are great examples of integrity, of courage, and of faith. What an example. Brothers, sisters, I say to you today, don't compromise God's truth. I don't know what that means to you in your setting. You're a high school student. You're an elementary student. You're at college. You're a business person. You're in your home. You're in politics. I don't know what it means to you, but I know this. Take a stand for God. Dare to be different in your school, in your office, in your bank. Take a stand for God. Don't be an idolater. Don't bow down just because everyone else is doing it. Don't go against your conscience. Don't go against the clear teaching of the Word of God. Don't bow. Take a stand for God. And God will give you all of the strength and all of the protection and all of the care that you need as you take the stand for God. And don't compromise your internal convictions when faced with external pressures. That's the first lesson. Here is the second now, as we read from verse 13 through verse 27. And the second lesson is this: trust God, who is able to do the impossible. Lesson one: don't compromise your internal convictions when faced with external pressures. Secondly, trust God, who is able to do the impossible. Verse 13. Then Nebuchadnezzar, in furious rage, commanded that Shadrach, Meshach, and Abednego be brought. So they brought these men before the king. Nebuchadnezzar answered and said to them, "Is it true, O Shadrach, Meshach, and Abednego, that you do not serve any gods or worship the golden image that I've set up? Now, if you're ready, when you hear the sound of the horn, pipe, lyre, trigon, harp, bagpipe, and every kind of music, to fall down and worship the image that I have made, well and good. But if you do not worship, you shall immediately be cast into a burning fiery furnace. And who is the God who will deliver you out of my hands?" Shadrach, Meshach, and Abednego answered and said to the king, "O Nebuchadnezzar, we have no need to answer you in this matter. If this be so, our God whom we serve is able to deliver us from the burning fiery furnace, and he will deliver us out of your hand, O king. But if not, be it known to you, O king, that we will not serve your gods or worship the golden image that you have set up." Then Nebuchadnezzar was filled with fury, and the expression of his face was changed against Shadrach, Meshach, and Abednego. He ordered the furnace heated 7 times more than it was usually heated, and he ordered some of the mighty men of his army to bind Shadrach, Meshach, and Abednego and to cast them into the burning fiery furnace. Then these men were bound in their cloaks, their tunics, their hats, and their other garments, and they were thrown into the burning fiery furnace. Because the king's order was urgent and the furnace overheated, the flame of the fire killed those men who took up Shadrach, Meshach, and Abednego. And these three men, Shadrach, Meshach, and Abednego, fell bound into the burning fiery furnace. Then King Nebuchadnezzar was astonished and rose up in haste. He declared to his counselors, "Did we not cast 3 men bound into the fire?" They answered and said to the king, "True, O king." He answered and said, "But I see 4 men unbound, walking in the midst of the fire, and they're not hurt. And the appearance of the 4th is like a son of the gods." Then Nebuchadnezzar came near to the door of the burning fiery furnace. He declared, "Shadrach, Meshach, and Abednego, servants of the Most High God, come out and come here." Then Shadrach, Meshach, and Abednego came out from the fire, and the satraps, the prefects, the governors, and the king's counselors gathered together and saw that the fire had not any power over the bodies of those men. The hair of their heads was not singed, their cloaks were not harmed, and no smell of fire had come upon them. What a tremendous story. What's the principle? Trust God, who is able to do the impossible. You take a stand for God. You refuse to compromise your internal convictions when faced with external pressure. You say, "What will happen to me?" Trust God. He is able to do the impossible. He is able to do all things. These three men believe, verse 17, that God will deliver them out of the king's hand. Their faith is greatly tested as the furnace is heated 7 times more. They are tied up and thrown into the burning fiery furnace. The heat is increased. And as they're being bound and see the heat of that fire and even feel it as they see the man being killed, they have plenty of time to recant, but they don't do so. What courage and what faith and what incredible trust in God. Athanasius was one of the early church fathers. During the debate on the deity and eternality of Jesus Christ, Athanasius found himself in the minority. Someone came to Athanasius and said, "Athanasius, don't you know that the emperor is against you? The bishops are against you. The church is against you. And the whole world is against you." Athanasius answered, "Then I'm against the whole world." It's gone down, Athanasius contra mundum. The Latin for Athanasius against the world. Have you ever found yourself contra mundum? Have you ever found yourself in the minority, that there's tremendous pressure against you and that people are saying, "Everyone else does this. What about you?" I used to try that argument with my father, "But Dad, everyone does that." And now I know why my father was always utterly unconvinced by the argument. I'm sure, students, you try that with your parents. You try that with your pastors. "But everyone is doing this, first and foremost." No, not everyone is doing it. But even if everyone did it, wrong is always wrong. And right is always right. Wouldn't it be wonderful to have a number of Andrew Melvilles, of Athanasius, of Shadrach, Meshach, and Abednego saying, "We realize that we're against the world, but God is on our side. And we're going to trust God, irrespective of the consequences. We're going to trust this God who is able, who can do the impossible." They believe that nothing is too difficult for God. Jeremiah tells us that in Jeremiah 32, verses 17 and 27, that nothing is too difficult for God. Are we so rationalistic in our thinking? Or do we really believe that the Almighty God, the Creator of the heavens and the earth, can work supernaturally in your life? "Our God, whom we serve," say the three men, "is able to deliver us." They know God. He is our God, and we serve this God, and we know He's able to deliver us. You trust in God for the impossible? To know God is to have faith in God. Without faith, it's impossible to please God. "A virgin shall conceive and bring forth a son." Luke 1:37, "For nothing will be impossible with God." He's all-powerful. He can do all things. He's able to do the impossible. This morning I hear someone say, "But Pastor, my situation is too serious. Nothing can be done. My marriage is over. I've blown it. I've made a real mess of my life. There's nothing I can do. I'll never ever get another job like that, like the one I've just lost. So-and-so will never come to saving faith in Jesus Christ." If you talk like that, you're talking like an unbeliever. Have you forgotten that the sovereign God, the Lord of the whole universe, is able to deliver you? Nothing, nothing, nothing is too difficult for God. He can do the impossible. Yes, men can go into a fiery furnace, and God can and did deliver them. Why? Because God was in the midst of the fiery furnace. We see that in verses 24, that King Nebuchadnezzar, as he looks, expects just to see a few ashes. Instead, he sees four figures, and he says, "Well, didn't we throw three men in?" "Yes, King, we certainly did. There's only three of them, but in fact, we now see four." Some commentators believe that this was the pre-incarnate Christ. Others that it was the angel of the Lord. Either way, we know this, that in the midst of the fiery furnace, God was with Shadrach, Meshach, and Abednego. That God was with them in the middle of the fire. "Yea, though I walk through the valley of the shadow of death, I will fear no evil, for you are with me. Your rod and your staff, they comfort me. We have some dear brothers and sisters at church who presently are walking through that valley of the shadow of death. But this we do know, that God is with them, that God's people are never alone. In the midst of the fiery furnace, God is with them. He is Emmanuel, God with us. And God, my dear brother, my dear sister, is with you in the midst of your fiery trial today. And will be with you tomorrow when you go through the deep waters, the dark nights, the fiery furnaces. Do not fear. God is with you. When you pass through the waters, Isaiah says, Isaiah 43 verses 2 and 3, when you pass through the waters, I will be with you. And through the rivers, they shall not overwhelm you. When you walk through fire, you shall not be burned, and the flame shall not consume you. For I am the Lord your God, the Holy One of Israel, your Savior. God always takes care of his people. And as they come out of the fiery furnace, there isn't even the smell of smoke on them. The writer of Hebrews say of their faith, Hebrews 11, 33 and 34, that by faith they quenched the power of fire. What faith and what a God. You worried about your situation? God is able to do the impossible. Therefore, trust him. He will keep you safe from the fieriest of furnaces. He will deliver you from the darkest of nights. He will give you peace in the midst of the most frightening storms of life. He's able to do all things. Therefore, trust this God who is able to do the impossible. Here then are these two great principles to guide us in life. First, don't compromise your internal convictions when faced with external pressures. What are you bowing to? What are you bending to? Where is there compromise in your life? Is there something or someone more important in your life than God? Don't cave in. Take a stand. Young man, young woman, take a stand for God. Be different. Be a leader. Stand for God. God will give you all of the help you can. Who cares what people think of you when you are pleasing the King of Kings and Lord of Lords? Choose you this day whom you will serve. Jesus said you can't have two masters. You can't have two first loves. You've got to either love one and hate the other. If you're loving God, it means saying no to the external pressures of life. Don't compromise your internal convictions when faced with external pressures. And secondly, trust God who's able to do the impossible. Do you know there are no limits to the power of God? He's able, therefore trust him with all of your heart. Never forget that God still delivers us. And God is able to do the impossible. Hebrews 7:25 says, consequently, he is able. He's able to save to the uttermost those who draw near to God through him. You're here this morning and you think God's blessing, God's salvation, God's forgiveness is not for you. You've made a mess of your life. You've turned your back on God. You've heard the truth and you've resisted it. You've wandered away and you're too far gone, you think. Absolutely not. God is able to save to the uttermost those who draw near to God through him. Will you come? Will you turn from your sin? Will you cry out to Christ for salvation? He's able to save you and to save you forever. You need salvation. You need deliverance. Oh, you say, I'm not in the midst of a fiery furnace, but without Jesus Christ, you're lost. You're in the dark and you are heading for the lake of fire. You need to be found. You need to be rescued. You need to be delivered. And Jesus Christ is the Lamb of God who takes away the sin of the world. He's the Savior. He's the Deliverer. He's the Rescuer. Trust him for salvation. He went into the fiery furnace of God for you. And all of the wrongs, all of the mistakes, all of our sins which we committed were borne by him on the cross. This is why he came, to suffer and to save. The Bible says that God didn't send his son into the world to condemn the world, but that through him we might be saved. He's able to forgive you, able to deliver you. He's alive. He'll cleanse you. He'll save you. Put your trust in God. And for those of us who have done that, may our lives radiate the love and the truth and the righteousness of Jesus Christ in a world where there are tremendous pressures on us to compromise, both as a society, as families, as individuals. May we learn from these men of faith whose faith quenched the power of fire, that we will put our trust in God and God alone, who is able to do the impossible.
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0: Well, what's your verdict? Isn't this amazing faith in the God who can do the impossible? These three men truly believed that God could deliver them out of the fire. Do you believe God is able to deal with your situation? If God is for us, who can be against us? Even if the whole world is against God, we must not bow, but stand strong in the grace of our Lord Jesus. Don't miss next time as we look further into this amazing story of God delivering His servants from the fiery furnace.
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0: What possible hope do we as sinners have before a pure and holy God? Even on our best days, we fall short of His perfect standard. We're going to look at this question together today on Truth for Life as Alistair Begg explains the essential role of Jesus as our great high priest.
1: Hebrews chapter 10 and verse 1. The law is only a shadow of the good things that are coming, not the realities themselves. For this reason, it can never, by the same sacrifices repeated endlessly, year after year, make perfect those who draw near to worship. If it could, would they not have stopped being offered? For the worshippers would have been cleansed once for all and would no longer have felt guilty for their sins. But those sacrifices are an annual reminder of sins, because it is impossible for the blood of bulls and goats to take away sins. Therefore, when Christ came into the world, he said, "Sacrifice and offering you did not desire, but a body you prepared for me. With burnt offerings and sin offerings you were not pleased. Then I said, 'Here I am. It is written about me in the scroll. I have come to do your will, O God.'" First he said, "Sacrifices and offerings, burnt offerings and sin offerings you did not desire, nor were you pleased with them, although the law required them to be made." In other words, it was not God's ultimate purpose. Then he said, "Here I am. I have come to do your will." He sets aside the first to establish the second. And by that will, we have been made holy through the sacrifice of the body of Jesus Christ once for all. Day after day, every priest stands and performs his religious duties. Again and again, he offers the same sacrifices which can never take away sin. But when this priest had offered for all time one sacrifice for sins, he sat down at the right hand of God. Since that time he waits for his enemies to be made his footstool, because by one sacrifice he has made perfect forever those who are being made holy. The Holy Spirit also testifies to us about this. First he says, "This is the covenant I will make with them after that time, says the Lord. I will put my laws in their hearts, and I will write them on their minds." Then he adds, "Their sins and lawless acts I will remember no more." And where these have been forgiven, there is no longer any sacrifice for sin. Amen. We thank God for his word. Well, we come this evening to the title of Christ as great high priest. When we looked at Christ as our prophet, we said that he comes as prophet to deal with our ignorance of God. The work of the prophet is essentially that of representing God to men. Now, as we consider him as priest, he comes as priest to deal with our alienation from God. And the work of the priest is essentially the reverse work. Rather, it is the representative of the people to God. And those who were the initial readers of this letter were well familiar with all of the aspects to which the writer alludes. It is perhaps the most Old Testament of all of the New Testament writings. And indeed, it helps us, better perhaps than any other New Testament book, to get a grasp of all that is contained for us in the unfolding story of redemption as it is provided throughout the Old Testament record. Now let us try and think, if we can, as if we were first century Hebrew believers, because we're not. We are 21st century believers. At least tonight we are, many of us. But the Bible was written to historic situations, to people who lived in specific periods of time. And some of us as ministers spend a little while encouraging one another today, and we had occasion, at least a couple of us, to reflect on the ministry of Dick Lucas and to rejoice together in all that we have learned of him and from him in terms of how to tackle the Bible. And he, more than anyone else, has reminded myself and others with me of the importance of making sure that we understand the context to which the scriptures were originally written before we make application of those same scriptures to the context in which we're preaching them. So, for example, if we are living in Cleveland and we are studying 1 Corinthians, it is important that we understand where Corinth is and who the Corinthians were and what they were doing and why it was that the Spirit of God prompted Paul to write this epistle to these first century Corinthian believers. And having then done that, we might be able to make application of a letter written to the first century Corinth to 21st century Cleveland. But if we don't do that, we can use the Bible as a trampoline, allowing us to bounce up and down and make all kinds of applications in all kinds of ways. And indeed, our series is an endeavor to help us to remember that it is, as we heard in this song, all about the Lord Jesus Christ. Many a pulpit has on it the little phrase, "Sir, we would see Jesus." And too many of us have fallen foul of the notion of thinking that it is all about us when the Bible is taught. So we immediately look for ourselves. I don't know if they have these books over here, "Where's Waldo?" But if you've seen those books, "Where's Waldo?", they can keep you awake long into the night trying to find that funny little character with a strange hat, because he's so difficult to find. And the whole purpose of the book, every single page of the book, is the same thing all the time. Where is Waldo? And if we're not careful, congregations come to the preaching of the Bible asking, "Where is Waldo?" Waldo being themselves. And they're never satisfied and content until it becomes apparent that this is actually very important and it is about them. Well, no, actually the question we're supposed to be asking when somebody preaches a sermon is, "Where's Jesus? Where is Jesus?" And so here we find ourselves trying to understand what it was to be a first century Hebrew Christian. Now think about it. Till the point where they came to understand the work of Christ on their behalf, all of their lives had been wrapped up with the Old Testament sacrificial system. All of their lives, all of their faith, was directly tied to the temple and to its precincts. It was to that place that they would routinely go in the honoring of time-held traditions, in the exercise of the commandments that they had revered, and it was in that community that they enjoyed the encouragement of one another. But now, in Christ, their lives had been turned upside down. Now they were no longer in the temple precincts. Now they were, if you like, disenfranchised, in some senses, disinherited from their history. They were, if you like, excommunicated from the realm that had previously represented security and stability to them. And if you think about that for a little moment, you will realize how unsettling and how devastating and how challenging it must have been for children to say to their dad, "Dad, why are we not going to the temple as we used to go? Do you not like those people anymore, Mom? Why is our life so revolutionized?" And the father would have to say, "Well, we have found in Jesus the one who is the fulfillment of all that we have previously enjoyed in our religious exercises." And if that would have seemed a bit of a mouthful to the average 10-year-old, the father would have been pressed to say, "I know, Levi, that you think somehow or another we no longer have a God or we no longer have a priesthood, But I want to assure you, Levi, we have in the Lord Jesus a great high priest. And in one sense, the entire book of Hebrews is written to unpack what that means and to assure these first century Hebrew Christians that while in one sense, externally and routinely, everything has been turned upside down, if they will hold firmly to the faith they confess, they may come boldly to a throne of grace, and they may rest securely in the once and for all provision that has been made in the death of Jesus of Nazareth. Now, if we keep that in mind, then the passages in Hebrews will begin to make far more sense for us. So, for example, when we read, and we'll be dotting around a wee bit, when you read the beginning of chapter 2, you find these words. The writer says to his readers, "We must pay more careful attention," he says, "therefore, to what we have heard." Why? "So that we do not drift away." The temptation for these folks, absent all of the externals that had been so important to them, would, if they were not careful, be to run back to what was familiar and what represented security. And so the writer is encouraging them in this way. He says to them, you know, we are not those who shrink back and are destroyed, but we are those who continue and are saved. Or in verse of 12 of chapter 3, "See to it, brothers, that none of you has a sinful, unbelieving heart that turns away from the living God." Well, of course, we've heard sermons on that plenty, haven't we? And can we make application of that directly to ourselves? Yes, it is an exhortation that needs to be heeded in every generation. But when we understand what the writer was addressing when he wrote in this way, then it actually comes to life. But encourage one another daily, as long as it's called today, so that none of you may be hardened by sin's deceitfulness. We have come to share in Christ if we hold confidently, firmly, till the end, the confidence we had at the first. As has just been said, today if you hear his voice, do not harden your hearts. Tremendous pressure on them to capitulate to all that was going on around them. And so he writes to assure them, we have a great high priest. Now I have no C's for you this evening. I just have five observations, so maybe that's five O's. But here we go, concerning the priesthood of Christ. And we could be here for a month of Sundays on this without any difficulty at all. And so there is something relatively arbitrary about the way in which I direct our thoughts now. But first of all, to notice that this high priest is both merciful and faithful. He is both merciful and faithful. And I'm quoting now from Hebrews chapter 2. "Since the children have flesh and blood," this is verse 14, "he," that is Jesus, "shared in their humanity, so that by his death he might destroy him who holds the power of death," that is the devil, "and free those who all their lives were held in slavery by their fear of death." By their fear of death. I think that fear of death is the great fear known to man. I'm not a psychiatrist, nor a psychologist, but I have a sneaking suspicion that to a large extent, all of human fear is somehow or another wrapped up in this great fear, the fear of death. And there is only one who has an answer to that dilemma. And it is this one that the writer says has come to set people free. He helps surely not angels, but the descendants of Abraham. And for this reason, for this purpose, in order to accomplish this end, he had to be made like his brothers in every way, in order that he might become, and here you have it, a merciful and faithful high priest in service to God, and that he might make atonement for the sins of the people, because he himself suffered when he was tempted, he is able to help those who are being tempted. And Christ's experience of temptation was temptation to the nth degree. No one ever has endured temptation the way Jesus did. For all of the rest of us have finally succumbed, no matter how well we have done. But Christ has been taken, if you like, in temptation to the very zenith of what it might mean, and yet without sin. And therefore, when we find ourselves confronted by sin, confronted by temptation, chased down and harried by things, each of us in our own lives, drawn away and enticed by our own evil desires, as James says, we have confidence in this, that the great high priest Jesus is both merciful and he is faithful. Or if you like to change the terminology, he is both approachable, wonderfully approachable, and phenomenally reliable. We can always go to him. He's not like a bad school teacher. He's like the best of our school teachers, who said, I'm sure, as she saw me coming, oh, here comes Beg again. But by the time I reached her desk, she said, and how can I help you? Now, she stands out because the rest had no such sympathy for me at all. They just chased me for my life. But it is a wonderful thing. And you see these first century Hebrew Christians no longer going through the same motions, no longer going through the same rituals, and saying to themselves and being buffeted by all kinds of thoughts, oh, what are we to do now? And here this book comes to them and he says, you know, you have in the Lord Jesus Christ one who is phenomenally approachable and utterly reliable, because he has become like his brothers in every way in order that he might fulfill this purpose under God. And even when our best friends are unreliable, and even when Satan accuses us, and even when our own hearts condemn us, Christ, as our great high priest, is both faithful and merciful. Secondly, Christ, as our great high priest, has done all that is necessary in relation to God. And here I'm in chapter 10 and in verse 5 and following. I won't be tedious and read it all the way through again. We've already read this section. But you will notice there that Christ is described as taking up the words of Scripture and quoting them in relationship to himself. You didn't desire that this would be the final solution, Father, but you prepared a body for me, and I arrived, and I said, here I am. I'm the one it's written about me in the scroll, in the unfolding drama of redemptive history. Here I am, and I have come to do your will, O God. And in the doing of the Father's will, Christ, as our great high priest, has done everything that is necessary. Theologians talk about both the active and passive obedience of Christ. In his active obedience, he has fulfilled all righteousness. You remember in his baptism when John the Baptist says to him, I think we have this the wrong way around. Shouldn't I be being baptized by you? And Matthew records that Jesus on that occasion said, let it be so now, for thus it is fitting to fulfill all righteousness. In other words, this is the right and proper thing for me to do, as he identifies with those who will follow in his train. and is baptized in the Jordan. Christ, in his act of obedience, did everything that the law required. We are lawbreakers. He is the law keeper. He fulfilled the law in every dimension. He was without sin. And in his passive obedience, he then bore the penalty that our lawbreaking deserves. In other words, he completes all the demands of God's justice. God demanded that the law would be kept. Christ kept it. God demanded that a penalty would be paid for the sins of the lawbreakers. Christ paid that penalty. And in doing so, he bore that which was due to us. Verse 26 of chapter 9. Nor did he, that is Jesus, enter heaven to offer himself again and again the way the high priest enters the most holy place every year with blood that is not his own. A reference to the Day of Atonement, as we have it in Leviticus 16 and out from there. The writer says Christ would have had to suffer many times since the creation of the world, but now he has appeared once for all at the end of the ages to do away with sin by the sacrifice of himself. And this is a recurring theme already for us in these talks. The great exchange. He became sin for us that we might become the righteousness of God in him. A righteousness that God requires if ever we are to stand before him. A righteousness which God achieves in the once-for-all sacrifice of his Son. A righteousness which God declares in the proclaiming of the gospel. And a righteousness which God bestows on all those who believe the gospel. Jesus has done everything that is necessary in relationship to God.
0: 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Thanks for listening today. Are you tired of the devil's accusations, his reminders of past sins that leave you riddled with shame and guilt and doubt again? 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
5: We have seen in our study of Galatians that Paul has been making his case that the people who have been bewitching the Galatian Christians attempted to convince them that unless they kept the Mosaic law, that included, you know, the necessity of circumcision and Jewish dietary rules and keeping of Jewish feast days and ceremonial events on the calendar. I mean, those people are denying the gospel of Jesus Christ. Those people have said, you do the civic law of Israel or you can't be saved. And that was confusing the Galatian Christians. And in response, Paul has made the case that we are saved from sin and that we're reconciled to God and we inherit the promises all by faith and by faith alone. That, my friends, is the heart of the gospel. We call it justification by faith alone. But this brings us the passage today in which Paul will one more time speak about the law. But this time, he's not speaking about the Mosaic law, rather about the law of Christ. It's a different law, one that does not demand circumcision, but one that does demand we submit to Christ. So let's stop and think. Not every time Paul uses the word law does he mean the law that was delivered at Mount Sinai, where Israel received the Ten Commandments. Sometimes, as we have seen in our study, Paul will use the word law as a synonym for the twisting of the true intent of the law, a thing that was being done, well, by the rabbis in Paul's day, and also specifically by these people called the Judaizers. Sometimes, as he does in Romans 8, verse 2, he'll speak of the law of sin and death. He means a principle embedded in our flesh that constantly rebels against God. And like any law, it has the power to enforce what it demands and the power to punish us if we try to break this law of sin and death. So the law of sin and death is a curse that the entire human race lives under. And then in Romans 2, verse 14, Paul speaks of a law that lives inside every person, and he calls that person being a law to themselves. It's a bit complicated, but he speaks of the conscience, that part of ourselves that indicates when an activity is wrong. That is, the conscience can be a signal or a law that says, oh, you've done something wrong, you've sinned. Paul calls that conscience a law. So why mention all of this? Well, it's because the word law can be used in a variety of ways. Yes, of course, the law, as Paul uses the term, most often refers to the law given by God to Moses, but we have to pay attention. Not every time Paul uses the word law in that way. Now, that shouldn't sound strange to 21st century ears. You know, I think in our day, we all use the word law in a wide variety of ways. We use it to speak of the laws of our country. I mean, that's the most common way everyone uses the term. There are national laws against everything from, you know, murder and theft to speeding and jaywalking. But sometimes we speak of the laws of nature. Unlike the laws of our nation, we don't get to break the laws of nature. You know, jump off a balcony of a 25-story building and you're going to become acquainted with what we call the law of gravity. No policeman is going to show up, but I suspect a coroner might. And sometimes we speak of the golden rule. And remember, we speak of it as a law governing ethical behavior. Do to others as you would have them do to you. Well, there the word law or rule is spoken of as a moral law. And people know when someone has violated that law and they frown with disapproval because, in their minds at least, they view the violation of this law as a breaking of an important standard. And yes, there are the laws of actions and consequences. And if you're given to gambling, you should become very familiar with the laws of probability. So you'll learn that. Because the longer you gamble, you're guaranteed to lose. Not likely to lose, guaranteed to lose. Regardless of whether you have that lucky feeling or not. And of course, if you don't know what I'm talking about, you should learn something of the laws of mathematics. See, I mention all of this just to point out that we're all familiar with the fact that the word law can mean a great many different things to us in our culture. Law means everything from a principle to a pattern to a psychological reality to a legal principle to something that can't be violated. Today, we're going to speak about the law of Christ. And yes, every single Christian is under the law of Christ. The law of Christ governs our conduct, our moral decisions, as well as our faith. We are no longer under the civic law of Israel, but listen to this, folks. We are not, therefore, lawless people. We are under law. Our text today is taken from Galatians 6, 1-5. Let's read it. Brothers, if anyone is caught in any transgression, you who are spiritual should restore him in a spirit of gentleness. Keep watch on yourself, lest you too be tempted. Bear one another's burdens, and so fulfill the law of Christ. For if anyone thinks he is something when he is nothing, he deceives himself. But let each one test his own work, and then his reason to boast will be in himself alone and not in his neighbor, for each will have to bear his own load. So let's start with that one phrase, the law of Christ. So what does it mean? Now clearly, in this text it refers to love. But I hesitate to say that because, as you know, in our day love can mean almost anything. I have romantic feelings to someone. Oh, I must be in love. Others will say love and sex are the same thing. Still others will speak of the love of friendship. And some even speak of the love of certain things, such as I really love football or I really love cricket. You know, some even speak of self-love, raising what former generations called a vice of self-indulgence into what we now think of as a virtue. And all in the name of love. And so clearly, when we speak of the law of Christ, which we're going to say is love, we will have to define what we mean by love. And of course, we have to define what we mean by a law. Is this a law like the law of gravity, in which every Christian loves by law? Or is this like a law of the country, in which we may break this law and consequently be punished? Or is this like a general principle, a good thing to adhere to, more or less, an ideal, but, you know, don't worry about it if you don't get there? Well, we're going to answer these questions as we work our way through this passage. So we begin with the first part of verse 1. Let's read it again. Brothers, if anyone is caught in any transgression, you who are spiritual should restore him in a spirit of gentleness. So here we have the first law of love demonstrated in practical application. The word here is the word transgression as well as the word caught. Start with transgression. The word means to cross over. God has set a line or a fence. You may not cross over this line. And we may think, since we're using the word law, of the moral law of God exemplified in the Ten Commandments. So the first command, that you are to have no other God before the one true God. That is, nothing may be the object of your joy and your worship or your ultimate loyalty other than the one true God. And of course, that would mean worshiping another God, but it would also include anything that becomes a higher priority or a higher delight than God. So that's the line, the fence, or the moral obligation. But we transgress, that is, we cross over. And the same is true of the other nine commands. You'll remember that in the Sermon on the Mount, Jesus really worked hard to spell out that the Ten Commands includes also attitudes deeply embedded in the heart. So very good. Let's go now to the word caught. If anyone is caught in a transgression, I know what you're thinking. Ah, like the religious leader who's been carrying out a secret sexual tryst, and now they're caught. Well, you know, perhaps that's what Paul has in mind. But the word itself seems to be related to surprise. Not that someone is surprised.

0: commonly the case that people think that the loving thing to do is to stay out of somebody else's business. But that's not loving at all. It's callous indifference to their spiritual progress. Let's use an easy example. You know, a married man is in church, perhaps involved in a ministry, serving others in the name of Christ, but serving alongside of a sister in Christ, so they begin to innocently interact. And then there's subtle teasing of each other. Then there's the occasional touch of the arm. The sideways hug now becomes a full frontal hug, and their relationship moves forward. A line is being crossed, and you see them doing that, so what's loving? Keep out of it? No, no. Confront the other. See, the law of Christ demands that you're your brother's keeper, and your job now is to restore that person. To restore means to mend, to bring someone back to spiritual health, but it must be done in a spirit of gentleness. Well, of course it must be. We have already seen that one of the fruit of the Spirit is gentleness, and in this case, gentleness means that in confronting and restoring, we're interested in the well-being of the other. You're acting not as someone who delights in setting people straight, but rather someone who's delighted to see spiritual progress. The law of Christ is a law that seeks spiritual growth. But it also realizes that the world, the devil, and the lusts of the flesh militate against this. Those who are spiritual, watch out for each other.
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0: I once knew a man who was considered a teacher and spiritual leader by many. Eventually, it was discovered that he had been involved in a great many adulterous affairs. And what made the matter worse was that there were those aware of what he was doing who actually covered for him. In their reasoning, this man was such a spiritual leader that if he were to be discovered to have been a fraud, that he truly was, that it would hinder and harm the faith of others. You see, in their reasoning, keep it a secret. That's going to protect the faith of the young. It's convoluted level of thinking, and quite frankly, words fail me. But the one thing is certain. Those thinking this way were violating the law of Christ. The law of Christ is the law of love for others. And Christ makes it plain that he will not allow for brothers and sisters to be cavalier and unconcerned for the spiritual progress of others. Christ demands that we're involved in the others' lives, that we don't have the cavalier, live and let live attitude that so often defines what we call love today. Christ's love is a holy love, not an unholy or even a disinterested love. The law of Christ. Now, having indicated our interest in the spiritual progress of others, notice the second half of verse 1. Keep watch on yourself, lest you too be tempted. I wonder if you've ever noticed how much easier it is to correct others as opposed to correcting yourself. You know, this passage demands that the law of Christ means that we're practicing constant self-watch. Now, of course, we all know how much easier it is, as Jesus taught us, to point out the speck in the eye of the other while we ignore the log in our own eye. That is a constant danger. That which we condemn in someone else, we excuse in ourselves, or at least so we convince ourselves, you know, we've got mitigating circumstances for what we do, and they didn't, so we're okay. And that's called, self-deceit. But how are we to recognize those things that we easily pass over, areas that are displeasing to Christ? Well, Paul has already given us the key. Go back to the previous chapter, chapter 5, verse 16. Walk by the Spirit. It means that we are to respond to the urgings of the Holy Spirit. And the wonderful news is this. We're not alone in our battle to live a holy life.

0: There is a Holy Spirit who is convicting us of sin. He's also urging us on in righteousness. He brings Christ to our remembrance constantly. He gives us an interest in the things of Christ and encourages us to delight in the Lord. This spiritual watch care means we're sensitive to the Spirit's urgings. And as we've seen, the fruit of the flesh, which includes sexual immorality and strife and jealousy and fits of anger and divisions and slander, these things are displeasing to Christ. And if we listen to the voice of the Spirit, we're actively replacing those fleshly patterns with love, joy, peace, patience, and so forth, the nine fruit of the Spirit. Well, good. The law of Christ means I am my brother's gentle keeper. It means I practice spiritual watch care through the power of the Holy Spirit. Now, we come to the heart of the matter. That's in verse 2. Bear one another's burdens and so fulfill the law of Christ. At the heart of this matter is the recognition that every one of us has burdens. Sometimes we call this baggage. I know about baggage because every time I go on an overseas ministry trip, I have to account for all the baggage I have to carry with me, my toiletries. I carry enough change of clothes and underwear to make sure I don't have to do laundry when I'm overseas. I also make sure I have my Bible and other reading material and notes for my speaking engagements. Baggage I carry with me. It gets heavy, it gets in the way, it's constantly inconvenient, but it's necessary. Well, that comes as an illustration of what life is like. We all have baggage that we carry. Sometimes it's good baggage or good burdens. We're called upon to care for our family, for instance. That includes everything from their practical needs to, you know, the needs of our children to their emotional needs as well. Those of us who have elderly parents may find, you know, ourselves at the stage in our lives and theirs in which we must care for them and gets to be all-consuming. But then there are other burdens, emotional burdens, which may include disappointments and hurts and unfulfilled expectations that sometimes plague us. And of course, there are the burdens of our own unconquered sins. When the Church of Jesus meets together for worship on a Sunday, the Lord's Day, we may all look fine on the outside, but imagine every person you greet and sit beside and raise hands beside in worship. They also are people like you dragging their baggage with them to church, their burdens. And the law of Christ demands that we're interested in carrying their burdens with them. It tells others, you're not alone in this. I'm here with you. Can I pray for you? Can I bring food? Are you alone in the evenings? Want to go for coffee? Can I help you in some way? And even when we don't know how to lift the burdens, we can say, I don't know what to do. And I might even say the wrong thing, but I'll keep phoning you to see how you are. The law of Christ is the law of love, the law of being involved with the other, the law of bearing our burdens together, not as isolated units. It means loving our neighbor as we love ourselves. It means that we stop being so self-focused and become other-focused. And then with that in mind, we come to verse 3. For if anyone thinks he is something when he is nothing, he deceives himself. I hope you see. Here's the test. We all think we're really something, don't we? And it is this attitude that prevents us from involvement with the other. You know, we are self-focused, ready to complain that people are not ministering to us and not asking, how can I minister to them? We think, you know, we're really something, and we are convinced that the other really isn't. Do you remember what Paul said in Romans 12, verse 3? For by the grace given to me, I say to everyone among you, not to think of himself more highly than he ought to think, but to think with sober judgment, each according to the measure of faith that God has assigned. I've already made the comment of the twisted values of our day. Past generations thought this idea that's so prevalent, self-love, you know, they said, you know, that was indeed self-indulgence. And yet some people insist on the fact, they say, Scripture says we ought to love ourselves. Listen to what Scripture says about marriage, Ephesians 5:28. In the same way, husbands should love their wives as their own bodies. He who loves his wife loves himself, for no one ever hated his own flesh, but nourishes and cherishes it, just as Christ does the church. Now, I've read countless articles that say, you know, since the Bible says that we are to love others as ourselves, we can't love others if we don't practice self-love or if we practice self-loathing. Now, the matter of self-loathing, let's put that aside for a moment. And let me say that when we are told to love each other as ourselves, the assumption is that we are loving ourselves. You know, this morning, I actually dressed and clothed myself. I checked myself in the mirror to make sure that I looked good. I had food. I made sure that my car is in working order. I always make sure I have a roof over my head. I do all these things because I love myself. Well, whence comes this idea of self-loathing? Well, it comes because we are all so obsessed with self that if we don't match up to our own expectations of ourselves, we then heap abuse on ourselves. That comes from being self-focused. That being said, none of us are as obsessed with the well-being of the other as we are with ourselves. No, the Bible never, never, never tells us to love ourselves. Instead, the Bible says what's patently obvious. We already love ourselves. My, wouldn't it be a good thing to love others in the way we already love ourselves? Now to verse 4. But let each one test his own work, and then his reason to boast will be in himself alone and not in his neighbor. Now, does that contradict the previous verse? Well, no, of course it doesn't. This verse is calling us, when we do think of ourselves, which we all must do, to think with sober judgment, to test our own work. Did I actually act for the glory of God? Did I act out of concern and love for the other? So learn to evaluate how you're doing when you fulfill the law of Christ. And then to verse 5, for each will have to bear his own load. You know, earlier on, Paul has told us to bear each other's burdens. But in the end, he wants to state that when the judgment comes, as we will all have to appear before the judgment seat of Christ, and we will see how we've done in keeping the law of Christ, each one will have to give an account of himself or herself before God. In short, even while we're told to bear each other's burdens, when we stand before God, none of us will blame the other and say, well, they didn't bear my burdens, that's why I did so badly. No, indeed, we'll be accountable for ourselves before God. That's what Paul is saying here. And so how different this is from the Judaizers and their endless rules of what they have to keep. Over against the law of legalism, Paul places the law of Christ, which is the law of love. It is that we are to do the law of love. One law says do, do, and do. That's the law of the Pharisees. The other law says God has done something for us. We are now reconciled to God. And having been reconciled to God by Christ, we listen to the voice of the Spirit who leads us into the law of Christ. We learn to love even as Christ loved us. Just like Christ, give yourself for others. And that's freedom. Freedom from self-indulgence, freedom from self-centeredness, and freedom to love as Christ loved. Live in that law. That's Paul's urging.
1: Thanks, John. Help me understand a little bit more about what our responsibility is to be other-focused, particularly if you're more introverted by nature.
0: Yeah, that's a good question because, some of us are just really easy, glad-handing it, and some of us really struggle with just being open to others. But I'm going to say maybe it's not about that because even the extrovert can be an extrovert because they want everybody to know about them and they have no trouble telling everyone, you know, all the good stuff and why you should pay important to me and, you know, all that kind of stuff. I think whether introvert or extrovert, doing acts that are beneficial for the other is what Christ has called us to do.
1: Thanks, John. And remember to join us again tomorrow as we continue our series, No Compromise, right here on Back to the Bible Canada, where we teach the Bible.

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3: Matthew 16, 16 and 17. Simon Peter answered, "You are the Messiah, the Son of the living God." Jesus replied, "Blessed are you, Simon, son of Jonah, for this was not revealed to you by flesh and blood, but by my Father in heaven." Peter wasn't smart enough to figure this out on his own, or even to learn it from others. He may have thought he did, but Jesus informed Peter that his correct understanding was a revelation from God. There are some things we can know about God apart from special revelation. We can know that he exists because someone made the world, and we know that he has laws because we're pretty sure we've broken them. But we can't know that God is forgiving, or that he has a son, or what it's like to know him personally apart from special revelation. These are things God reveals to some, but not to others. Jesus said in Matthew 11, "I praise you, Father, Lord of heaven and earth, because you have hidden these things from the wise and learned and revealed them to little children. No one knows the Father except the Son and those to whom the Son chooses to reveal him." If you believe in Jesus Christ, it's because God has revealed himself to you. And if you don't believe in Jesus Christ, it's because you've closed off your heart.
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0: 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Mark is the founding pastor of New Life Community Church in Chicago, and I'm Wayne Shepherd. 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Our message is part two of a three-part message titled Cycle Breakers and Legacy Makers. So let's begin today's Bold Steps program. Here's Mark Jobe.
1: When you think Mr. Faith, you think Abraham. He believed and his faith endured for years and years, and out of Abraham came a nation. But although Abraham was very strong and he believed and God really used him, Abraham also had some weaknesses. He was strong in faith and family, but his negative cycle was that he was weak in lying and favoritism. And I want you to see it a little bit, how it works. So he created a cycle. His children and grandchildren and great-grandchildren tended to be strong in faith and family, but they also tended to struggle when it came to lying and favoritism. I want you to see it. For example, you start with Abraham, who is the father. Abraham and Sarah. Abraham traveled into a country. His wife Sarah was very beautiful. And he thought that the men in this country would want to kill him to get his wife. And so he was concerned that they would kill him to take his wife. And so he told Sarah, his wife, hey, don't tell people that you're my wife. Tell them that you're my sister, so therefore they won't be looking at killing me. You never knew that Sarah was one hot chick, right? She was a godly woman, but she was also a good-looking woman. And Abraham lied to make sure that he wouldn't experience danger. His son Isaac married a wife named Rebecca. She also was very beautiful. And by the way, that Abraham and Sarah, that's found in Genesis chapter 12. Isaac and Rebecca is found in Genesis chapter 26, verses 6 through 11. And he did the very same thing that Abraham did. He went into a country. His wife was very beautiful. He told Rebecca, hey, Rebecca, don't tell people you're my wife. Tell them you're my sister so they won't kill me and try to take you. And so he lied. And actually, the leader of that area took Rebecca into his fold of women. And one day, Isaac was visiting her. And he looked out the window and he saw that Isaac was caressing Rebecca. And he said, hold on, that doesn't look very brotherly, sisterly to me. And he realized that they had lied to him. Where did he learn that from? Father who? Father Abraham. He learned how to lie because he had seen his dad lie and he did the exact same thing with his wife. So that's the next generation. Now Isaac and Rebekah have two sons, and you remember their names. They're twins. What are their names? Jacob and Esau. And suddenly you see in Jacob and Esau that now they are lying as well. Jacob lies to rob the birthright from his brother Esau. And Rebecca's involved in that whole deception and deceit. Why? Because Abraham had created a culture of lying and deceit. It was okay. And Isaac had embraced that culture of lying and deceit. It was okay. And his wife had embraced it. And so now Jacob and Esau have a culture passed down to them of lying and deceit. In other words, The what was communicated to them is if life gets hard and you don't want the consequences, don't tell the truth. Just lie about it. And that became the culture of the family. And then you see that Jacob had 10 sons with one wife and two sons from another wife. His great-grandchildren. and his two sons, he showed favoritism to. So his 10 sons decided that they would take Joseph and that they would sell him into slavery into Egypt. And they lied to his father and they took his coat, dipped it into some blood, and came to his father and they said, look, a wild animal has killed your son. So now you have four generations of liars and compromisers. And four generations of people that show favoritism to one son or another. Why? You have the strong generation of faith, but you also have the strong generation of lying and favoritism manifested in their life. And it came to Joseph, who's the fourth generation. And I love the story of Joseph because let me tell you something about Joseph. Joseph became a cycle breaker and a legacy maker. Joseph decided this stops with my generation. And Joseph finally told the truth about his life and about his brothers. And Joseph took his entire family, and what Joseph did made his entire family confess what they had done. And Joseph took his whole family to another generation, to another line, to another place. He prospered his entire family. God used him in a powerful way because he became a cycle breaker, legacy maker. So let me tell you, some of you here are called to be Josephs. You've had a line after line after line handed down to you. And I don't know what your cycles are and what family background you come from, and I'm sure it's a mixed bag. I'm sure some of you look at your family and say, wow, my family's really good at this. They really have a strong work ethic. They really are good with money. I've inherited that from my family. They're really good accountants. I love that about my family. But they're terrible with their marriages because there's a lot of fighting in the marriage or maybe infidelity. And so you have a line of people that are really hard workers, but they're very poor at maintaining healthy marriages. Some of you may have a line, a family line. Hey, my family has a lot of fun together. We really love each other as a family, but part of our, that's the good part. But the bad part is that, man, we have a family full of addiction. We have a lot of alcoholics, a lot of drug addicts, a lot of out of control partying, and it just passes down from one generation to the another, and we can't stop it. Some of you may say, I got a family line that from all the way back several generations were negative and critical, and all of my uncles and aunts are negative and critical, and my grandparents were negative and critical, and we're always fighting about minutiae, and we're always gossiping in a negative way, and you just get around our family and there is a spirit of negativity that hovers over our family. Some of you may come from a family line of poverty. And it's just been handed down from generation to generation. It's a cycle of poverty. Your great-grandparents lived in poverty. They handed it down to your grandparents. Your parents lived in poverty. And now you struggle with poverty in your own life, indebtedness, the inability to manage money, get good jobs, break out of that cycle. And you find yourself in this culture of poverty. And some of you come from family lines of brokenness in the area of infidelity and incest. I've talked to families where there's just a lot of incest from one generation to the next and the next and the next generation, or cycles of family where there's physical abuse that exists in the family, and it seems like all around that family there's a culture of physical abuse within the marriages over the children, and it just perpetuates itself generation after generation. Now, I don't know exactly what your family line is like, and I don't know what's fallen into your lap. But I think there's a couple questions that you can ask yourself, like, what is the binding tendencies of my life? Is there a pattern in my family's past? Do my siblings and children struggle with the same tendencies? Because I think if you look close enough, you're going to see both the good and both the bad. How about it? How many of you know what the tendencies of your family are? I'm not going to ask you to shout it out loud, but how many of you say, I know what the tendencies of my family are? Okay. All right, most of us have a general idea of what it is. So you start recognize it. The first thing is you recognize, you're honest about it. You have to understand what it is. The second R, number two, is you need to repent of your part in repeating your family sin cycles. You are not responsible for what your family has done, but you are affected by it. Hey, I'm not responsible for the fact that Adam sinned against God. I wasn't even there. I didn't even know Adam. I don't know if he was created and he had a belly button or didn't have a belly button because he wasn't born. You know, he was created. I wasn't there in the garden. But yet, I'm going to tell you something. I have been deeply affected by Adam's choices. Because when I was born with a sin nature. And that sin nature was passed down to me through the genealogy of Adam. Everyone that's born after Adam, man or woman, has inherited the sin nature. So although I'm not responsible for what Adam did, I am affected by what he's done in my life. Are you tracking with me? You are not responsible for what your ancestors have done. You are not responsible for the mistakes that your father or grandparents or great-grandparents have done, but you are affected by their choices in your life, and you have to live with those choices. But let me tell you what you are responsible for. You are responsible for perpetuating the cycle over and over. What your parents did, grandparents did, great-grandparents did, what your family has done at large, that's not your responsibility. But what is your responsibility is your part in repeating a sin cycle.
0: 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Let's return to the message now here on Bold Steps.
1: I love these passages in the Old Testament in which I find people repenting not only for their sin, but acknowledging the sins of their fathers. Jeremiah 14:20. Jeremiah says, O Lord, we acknowledge our wickedness and the guilt of our fathers. We have sinned against you. Jeremiah includes the sins of his ancestors and he says, we have sinned against you. He doesn't say they sinned against you. Jeremiah acknowledged that he also was participating in that sin. We have sinned against you. Nehemiah chapter 1 verse 6 through 7 says, Nehemiah, when I heard these things, I sat down and wept. For some days I mourned and I fasted and I prayed before the God of heaven. I confessed the sins of we Israelites, including my father's house and myself, have committed against you. Do you see what he's confessing? He says, I'm a part of a nation that sinned in this area. And I'm a part of a family that sinned in this area. And by the way, I myself also have sinned in this area. It's like someone in Chicago saying, Lord, forgive Chicago for the violence that is perpetuated against our young people. And Lord, forgive us because in my family there's been violence also perpetuated, especially by young men. And oh God, forgive me because I also have been violent and perpetuated that as well. There's a city, there's a family, and there's an individual. And we're not responsible for the broader sin, but we do take responsibility for our own sin, and we acknowledge that we are part of a culture that has sinned against God. In Leviticus chapter 26, verse 39 through 41, it says, but if we confess their sins and the sins of their fathers, their treachery against me and their hostility towards me. God is saying, if they confess their sins and their sins of the fathers, he's talking to a people that needs to turn around, and he says, if you confess your own sins, but also acknowledge that you are a part of a family cycle that has sinned against me, then I will begin to break that cycle and change your life. Listen, it starts when you look at your own life. I run into a lot of people that are constantly blaming their parents and their grandparents and their great-grandparents. And they say, well, you know, it's because my parents raised me this way. You know, maybe your parents didn't raise you the right way, but I'm going to tell you, you are not responsible for how they raised you, but you are responsible for what you do with your own life and heart, regardless of how you were raised. Hey, listen, man, don't tell me, hey, pastor, I don't know. You know, I smack my wife around because my old man always smacked his wife around and his old man always smacked his wife around. It's just my culture. We were raised that way. I'm half Italian, half Puerto Rican. I have a real fiery personality. No. Don't blame it. Don't blame it on your ancestors. You take responsibility for your own life. It doesn't matter. Maybe you were given a wrong example, but it is your responsibility to be a cycle breaker and a legacy maker. It is your responsibility to say, but now I am responsible for what happens in my life. I may have a pull towards this because the way I was raised, but I have a choice about how I live my life, and not by God's grace, I will make choices now, and I repent. Repent means I acknowledge that it's wrong. You see, what I've discovered is that so many of us are steeped in the culture that we were raised in that we don't even think it's wrong. Oh, you need to hear me about this. Some of us have been lived in that culture for so long. Your grandparents were that way. Your great-grandparents were that way. Your parents are that way. Everybody in your family accepts it. So you kind of look at it and say, well, maybe it's not the best, but I don't think it's that bad. You see, you've accepted a culture that is not in line with God. And you have to step out of that culture and say, no, this is wrong. I repent of it. I will no longer carry this culture within me. I've sat down with men that when they came to Christ have told me that every man in their family basically cheats on their wife. That they have multiple children and multiple families and kids over here and kids over there. And they almost look at it like, you know, it's just the way we are. As long as she doesn't find out, it's okay. It's kind of everybody knows about it. You know, all the men in my family are allowed and expected to cheat. Well, hold on. And almost like they're immune to the fact that it's even wrong or that God doesn't accept it. And when they come to Christ, they have to realize, I don't care if it's been your family culture. In God, that is something that you repent of and you determine by the God's grace, I will live in purity and fidelity to my wife. And that is not a culture, that's sin. Come on, I'm preaching to someone here today. In other words, some of us have lived so long in a culture, some people live in a culture of lying. And it's just almost like your culture has told you, if you're going to get in trouble, lie about it. And everybody in your family does it, and everybody accepts it, and everybody acts like it's normal. And so you lie and don't even have a problem with it because everybody in your family has taught you it's all right to lie. But when you come to God, you have to realize, no, that's not just the way things are done. That is sin. And so I repent of my involvement in the sin of my family and the perpetuating this sin from one generation to the next. And I realize that it's wrong. You have to almost get re-brainwashed by the Word of God because you've been brainwashed by your family to think that it's okay. This can go to really, really deep degrees. You have to start realizing that what my family thinks is okay, God calls sin. And so I choose to stand with God in this. And I repent of my involvement in that sin. And I say, by God's grace, Lord, I repent of it. Repentance means I'm turning away from it. And I'm going to fight it. I'm no longer going to embrace it. I'm going to choose God's way instead of this way of living. So not only do you recognize the binding cycle that has affected you and your family, you repent of the part in repeating family sin cycles. Thirdly, third R, come on, easy to remember, you renounce. So you repent and you renounce. Renounce the sin cycles and the destiny that they are leading you to. Ezekiel chapter 14 verse 6 uses two words. It uses the word repent and it uses the word renounce. Therefore, Ezekiel says, say to the people of Israel, this is what the sovereign Lord says. Repent, turn from your idols, and renounce all your detestable practices. Sometimes it's hard to distinguish between repentance and renouncing, but I think they are two different steps that we take. Renouncing means I do not accept the future that I'm moving towards or the past that I'm coming from. I break away from it and say, that's no longer mine. It may have been what I was. It may have been how I was raised. It may have been what a lot of my family embraces, but I will not embrace it. I renounce it. Repentance has to do with individual sin. Renunciation has to do with leaving a culture, a lifestyle, habits, a way of living behind.
0: Mark Jobe with Bold Steps. And Mark, that was a great message. You know, last weekend was Independence Day for us here in the States. And while the day has come to be filled with barbecues and picnics, it's also an illustration of us pulling away from the life of bondage and living in freedom.
1: Yeah, and as we're talking about freedom, this is freedom of a different type.
0: Right.
1: Freedom from the cycles that so many times have just been repeated over and over in our life. And I would just want to challenge you as you listen to this message that you would ask yourself this question: are there cycles in my life that I am unconsciously perpetuating and handing over to my children, maybe, not even knowing it, that need to be broken? And this message is about breaking cycles and starting new legacies.
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4: When Peter wrote his first letter, he encouraged all of us as believers to be alert so we're not blindsided by Satan. In other words, we're to have our minds ready for action, to be sober-minded. And because of God's grace in our lives, we're also to reflect God's holiness. Listen to what Peter wrote.
5: As obedient children, do not be conformed to the desires of your former ignorance. But as the one who called you is holy, you also are to be holy in all your conduct. For it is written, be holy, because I am holy.
4: Well, without question, because if God is holy, we're to be holy. However, it's important to understand the fullness of this concept. You see, when we put our faith in Jesus Christ and receive the gift of salvation, God then sees us as perfectly holy. This is not because of the way we live, but because of the way He lived. When He died on the cross, He paid the full penalty for our sins. We call this positional holiness. However, once we're saved, we're to begin to live holy lives. And this is a process. This is progressive holiness, becoming more and more like Jesus Christ and the way He lived. The Apostle Paul addressed this same issue when he wrote, "Therefore, brothers and sisters, in view of the mercies of God, I urge you to present your bodies as a living sacrifice, holy and pleasing to God. This is your true worship."
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6: We shortchange our children by providing them with material things and even a college education, and yet fail to teach them how to yield their rights. This is such an important character quality. You can't get along in marriage without knowing how to yield your rights. You can't get along in a family or a church without knowing this character quality of meekness. I've been to some church board meetings where though the men have been saved for 20, 30, 40 years, they were still spiritual babes in terms of their development of Christ-like character. I can't overemphasize the importance of character training in the home. In case you haven't noticed, godly character does not come naturally to your children. It needs to be taught. You don't need to teach your children how to steal, lie, how to have a temper tantrum, but you do need to teach them self-control, diligence, humility, deference, truthfulness, forgiveness, and meekness. These are character qualities that need to be taught. They're certainly not taught in the schools. They need to be taught in the home. Meekness involves yielding our rights. Philippians 2:7 says that Jesus made himself of no reputation and took upon him the form of a servant. And because he was willing to yield his rights, God has exalted him and given him a name above every name. Fathers, if you want to be exalted in the eyes of your family, don't fight for your rights. Don't demand their respect. Earn it. If you have to keep reminding your family that you're the boss, you're the spiritual leader, then all indications are that you probably aren't. They have rejected your leadership, and their loyalties lie elsewhere. If Jesus yielded his rights and became a servant, then how much more must we? As fathers, let's be willing to lay our lives down in order to love, provide for, protect, and serve our families. My name is Morris Hull, and you've been listening to Character Focus from Home Life Ministries. For more information, visit us online at www.hlm.org.
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9: You need to recognize when someone is blessing someone else in Scripture, it is a three-party action. Because what we're really doing in a blessing is this. We are asking God to do good to others. By faith, Isaac blessed Jacob and Esau in regard to their future. He was asking for God to do good there. Do you see where that's a prayer? May God do this to you.

0: When planning for the future, we typically think of the days and weeks that lie directly in front of us. But the Bible encourages us to take a wider view of what's to come, and not just 20 or 30 years from now, but generations after us. Today on Focal Point, Pastor Mike Fabares continues a study about ambitious faith. The Old Testament patriarchs had a broad perspective of the future, and we can learn from their example. Pastor Mike calls this message, Living and Dying with Biblical Confidence.
1: When I was in college, I realized that my eyesight was starting to go. Month after month, it just got worse and worse, and it was more blurry. And so finally, I got in a cab, and I went to the Chicago College of Optometry, the only place I could afford, and told them my problem. I said, hey, student doctor, I said, my eyesight is blurry, but only far away. Can't see things far away. It's just really fuzzy, and it's just getting worse. And he said, well, can you see things clearly up close? And I said, yeah, up close, it's fine, but far away, it's all blurry. And he said, but you can see up close fine. I said, yeah, up close is fine, but I can't see far away. It's blurry. And he said, well, he said, that's okay. He said, all the stuff that's far away, it's just far away. See? He said, all that really matters is the stuff that's close to you. So, no problem. Is that what he said? No. Little ambitious student doctor boy, he couldn't wait to throw some glasses on me. He wanted to say, oh, your eyes are myopic, and they need to be fixed. And we got just the fix. Sit down. And off he went. He was going to fix it. Myopia, just unacceptable. I'm going to fix that. It's interesting how physically, biologically, all of us are going to, we're not going to be tolerant of myopia. We're not going to be satisfied with it. But spiritually, it seems that we're okay with it. Not too bad. And we never say it, but I mean, really, in our hearts and in our minds, when it comes to our lives, it seems like if it's far away, well, you know, it's far away. But if it's close, then it matters, see. As a matter of fact, churches seem to cater to this all the time. You'll listen to what people are preaching, and it's always about the here and now and the me and mine and how can we fix, you know, tomorrow and today for you. And yet you open up the Bible and you see all of a sudden that God wants us to have a bigger view. He doesn't want us to be myopic spiritually. As a matter of fact, God is really clear in the scriptures that he's never going to really use you in the body of Christ. You'll never maximize your efficiency and your work for the kingdom unless you have real, clear, unobstructed biblical eyesight. You've got to spiritually be able to see beyond the me and mine and the here and now. You better have a broad view and a long view. And if you don't have that, God's saying, oh man, you got a problem. When God sees myopic spiritual eyesight, he says, we got to fix this. He knows the fix, but we're not real keen on fixing. A lot of times we don't want it fixed. We got to realize that it's critically important to have a broad and a long perspective. And thankfully, in Hebrews chapter 11, when you might make this marriage in your mind real quick, you can see that if it's ambitious faith, it's clearly going to be something that is required for a broad and a long view. Because it doesn't take any faith to be concerned about the here and now and the me and the mine. But it does take some faith to concern ourselves with things that aren't going to happen in this lifetime. And things that aren't going to happen in my county or my state or my country. It really is going to require some faith. And in verse number 20, we see examples that though there's no verbal imperatives for us, there's certainly an instructive example. An example that seems to get even more challenging with each passing verse. Begin in verse 20 with me of Hebrews chapter 11. If you haven't opened up there yet, please do pull it out and open to Hebrews chapter 11 and look at verse number 20 with me. We looked at Abraham's life, Sarah's life, and we just introduced a little bit about Isaac who cooperated with that amazing scene on Mount Moriah. But now it says much later in Isaac's life. As a matter of fact, if you look at the Genesis account, it's at the end of Isaac's life. By faith, Isaac, he blessed Jacob and Esau in regard to their future. And if you know a little bit about your Old Testament, you know, oh, those are his two sons. So his sons, he's going to bless, and he's thinking about their future. Now, this is a future he won't live in because he's about to die. That's the context back there in the late 20s of Genesis. Genesis 28:29. It's this sense of, well, you know what? I'm not going to be here, but I'm concerned about your life in the next generation. Next verse. Verse 21. By faith, Jacob, that was Isaac's son, when he was dying, he blessed each of Joseph's sons. Now, who was Joseph in relation to Jacob? His son. Now he's not blessing his sons. He's blessing his grandsons. Do you see the concentric circles getting a little wider here? Oh, yeah, you got Isaac blessing his two sons, but then you got Jacob blessing his grandsons. And this was not just, oh, I hope you really prosper and have a really fun life. The concern was a spiritual one. As, look at this, in verse 21, he worshiped leaning on the top of his staff. He was concerned about God and God's agenda. And he looked at his grandsons, and he was concerned with their life, a step removed from him, and he's concerned how that goes with them. Still familial, though. It's still family. Look at verse 22. Gets even more broad, longer. It says, by faith, Joseph, that when his end was near, at the end of his life, he spoke about the exodus of the Israelites from Egypt. Not just his biological progeny. He was concerned with the spiritual descendants of Abraham, the whole community. His view was broad. And then it says he was concerned not only about them leaving Egypt, but he gave instructions about his bones. He even wanted his remains to be a monument of God's faithfulness in bringing Israel out of Egypt and into the promised land. Well, he was thinking down the road, I know I won't experience, I won't be there, but I'm concerned about those future generations, that God would fulfill his plan for them. Wow. Now, that's some pretty broad thinking. Big statements. He's concerned about life, that he wasn't going to be the spectator, at least not the direct spectator. He's got a long view, broad view. Now, before we look at this a little more closely, perhaps it'd be helpful to get all these names sorted out. Because we're talking about fathers and sons and grandsons and all this, we need to know who these guys are. These are called the patriarchs, the fathers, the spiritual fathers of the faith in the book of Genesis. Okay? And there's four, if not five generations, it becomes specifically important. This first box is easy. This is Abraham. We talked about him last week. Now, Abraham wasn't alone in this. He had a wife. The covenant came to Abraham, and his wife was going to bear a child. What was the wife's name, Interactive Church? Sarah. Okay, so jot that down. Abraham and Sarah. Abram and Sarai, that was their names. God changed their names. And they were going to be the parents of this great nation. And it was going to start with a late-in-life birth. That was so odd that it was funny, and so they were going to name this child Laughter. So they had a child, but they didn't call him Laughter because it wasn't translated. It's just transliterated for us, and that word, we know him by the name Isaac, okay? Isaac. So late in life, 75 years old, Abraham gets the promise of God. 25 years later, they have the son named Isaac. Okay. Now, as Isaac's growing up and Abraham's ready to die, he's concerned that he doesn't take a wife from the Canaanites, where they were living as aliens and strangers in tents. So he sends Eleazar, his servant, back to Mesopotamia to find him a wife. Very important that he has a wife from his extended family. So off Eleazar goes, and he meets this beautiful girl with a jar drawing water. And he, you know the story, goes through the whole thing to find this wife. And sure enough, she's responsive, and her name is Rebecca. Isaac and Rebecca. So Rebecca and Isaac, they meet up, they get married, and they have twins, right? You remember that? Now, twins is, that's an interesting, we could list all their, both their names, but what we're interested in is the child of promise, the one through whom the birthright would come. Now, we know this guy, because he's a little bit slimy, he's a mama's boy, there's not much about him we like when we meet him. His brother's more of a man's man, he's the hairy, redheaded guy who's out in the field hunting and all of that. But when he's born, you remember this guy was grabbing the heel of his little twin brother as his little brother, his hairy little redheaded brother, pops out first, and he's called the heel grabber. Because in many ways, that's what he is, tripping people up. He was a bit of a deceiver. But that guy's name, heel grabber, what's that name? Jacob. Okay, Jacob. So Jake, tripping people, heel grabber, and he was a bit of a slimy guy, right? Deceiving Esau, or deceiving his parents, and even swindling Esau out of his birthright for that, the Hebrew word is really chili, because you really wouldn't trade your birthright for stew, right? Maybe chili with cheese and onions. So anyway, That's what it means. So he gets the birthright and he gets the blessing because his scheming mother, as they're in the kitchen, they scheme to get the birthright while Esau, the man's man, is out hunting dinner for his dad. But let's think of Jacob. He gets a wife. When he's growing up, he finds this gal. She's a bit of a tomboy, but she's beautiful. And she's a shepherdess. She's out in the fields watching after these sheep. He really is enamored with this gal. And he goes to her dad, Laban, and says, I'd like to marry your daughter. And he says, well, you're going to work for me first for 7 years. And then the deceiver gets deceived. Ha! What happens to him? Laban tricks him 7 years into it and doesn't give him the daughter, Rachel. Instead, he sneaks in with a lot of veils on, apparently. He sneaks in the older daughter, Leah. Remember her? And so that becomes wife number one. But his heart was really given to wife number two, who he finally has to work 7 more years for, although he lets him marry him in the 7-year period. So working for father-in-law for 14 years, that's depressing anyway for most people, right? Bottom line is he gets his wife, and her name is Rachel. Beautiful Rachel. Rachel comes on the scene. So we got Abraham and Sarah, we got Isaac, Rebecca, we got Jacob, and we've got Rachel. Rachel and Jacob, they got a big family. This is Brady Bunch times three, right? A lot of kids, it's crazy, but they have a favored child. A child that's so favored, I mean, dad loves him, you know, very much the favored kid, much like his dad, Isaac, had favored Esau. You got Jake now. Jacob's got a son, and he loves him so much, so he gives him the fancy jacket, right, the colorful blazer, but the brothers don't like it. Not only was dad favoring him, but God was favoring him with these dreams about how he would ascend and all his brothers would bow down to him. And so, you know, if God exalts you, obviously, as often happens, the brothers are jealous and envious. And so they go out to destroy him. And you know the story of this guy. What's his name? Joseph. Joseph with the fun blazer. Now, he gets thrown in a hole. Then they say, well, no, let's sell him. They sell him. He ends up in Egypt, right? Now, in Egypt, he picks up a wife, right? He gets a wife, which is a daughter of a priest. Now, if you've been hitting 1,000 so far, Abraham, Sarah, Isaac, Rebecca, Jacob, Rachel, Joseph, this is the bonus question for 20 points, right? Joseph's wife. Okay, that's a hard one, right? Asenath. Asenath. Oh, yeah, that's why I don't remember her. Strange name. I mean, she doesn't belong, right? This is the Sesame Street.

bonus question around dinner tonight. Who were the 10 older brothers? It started with the oldest. His name was Reuben. And then there was Simeon. And then there was Levi. Then there was Judah. Then there was Dan. Then there was Naphtali. Then there was Gad. There was Asher. There was Issachar and Zebulun, right? All 10 of those guys, older brothers. And then Joseph comes along, and Joseph has a little brother by Rachel. Rachel and Jacob have a little brother, Joseph's little brother, and his name is Benjamin. Oh, we know that. We know the oldest, Reuben, and the youngest, Benjamin. So that's good enough, right? Got them all. Now you say, oh, there's the 12 sons of Israel. Nice and neat. No, really. Here's what happens. Joseph and Asenath have two sons that when Jacob, in the passage that we're referring to here in Hebrews 11, blesses, he doesn't bless the son. He blesses the two grandsons and says, I favor you so much, your portion will be doubled in the promised land, which is what happens, and you will have two shares, and they will come by your sons. Do you remember their names? One starts with an M and one starts with an E. There's your hint for 5 points. M is Manasseh, and E becomes the name to represent all the northern tribes of Israel, and that name is Ephraim. Very good. So, well, wait a minute. That doesn't add up. If you got Reuben, and you got Simeon, and you got Levi, and you got Judah, and you got Dan and Naphtali, Asher, Gad, Issachar, Zebulun, Joseph, that's 11, Benjamin, 12, Manasseh, Ephraim, that's too many, 14, right? Well, remember, Joseph is replaced by Manasseh and Ephraim, double portion. So Joseph doesn't count. That's still 13. I thought there were 12 tribes. Well, there are 12 allotments in 12 territories, but one of the brothers didn't get an allotment, or his descendants didn't, in the promised land, and that was the tribe of Levi. You are educated. Levi. And Levi didn't get an allotment because they were the priests. That was a priestly tribe. And God would be their allotment. God would be their inheritance. Now, don't get it wrong. It wasn't like they were, oh, they had no place to live. There were 48 cities allotted to the Levites in the promised land. So they had plenty of places to live. And much like Paul said about New Testament ministers a lot of times, you own nothing, but you own everything. Because if a Levite wanted a vacation home, everybody's going to throw them the keys. They had access to the kingdom, but they didn't own it, right? They weren't owners of property. But they had what they needed, and they were favored amongst the tribes of Israel. So 12 territories, 12 initial sons, two replaced Joseph. Levi didn't get an allotment. That's why it all adds up to 12. And you should memorize it at some point, because when you get to the kingdom, all 12 names will be inscribed on the walls of Jerusalem, the new Jerusalem, but that's another sermon. Okay? But did that help sort it out a little bit? Now, if you're a Sunday school grad, that was a refresher course. If you weren't, that was new stuff. You'll have to listen to the tape slowly, but you can sort it all out. And you can understand what's going on here. Now, our story talks about Isaac. Last week we talked about Abraham. And then there is Jacob and Joseph, and Ephraim and Manasseh show up in verse number 21, although they're not named, right? So you might want to put in the margin Joseph's sons. Well, those are two guys, Manasseh and Ephraim. The passage is about blessing. Look at verse 20. By faith, Isaac blessed Jacob and Esau. Look at verse 21. By faith, Jacob, when he was dying, blessed each of Joseph's sons, his grandsons. Now, that word gets thrown around a lot. Even today, in Christian circles, we talk about bless and blessing. Well, in this passage, we see a use of it that's not the way we normally talk about it. Okay? So we need to sort it out. There are three distinct ways we use the word bless, and they all have a different definition. The first one is from the bottom up. We speak vertically up to God, and the Bible says we can bless God. And I jotted down one reference for you, Genesis chapter 9, verse 26, where Noah, it says, blessed the Lord. Okay? Okay, I guess that's one way we use the word. We bless God. Then there's the other direction, coming down the other way. And that is that God, we often say in Scripture and today, blesses us. Even at the beginning, Pastor Dale came out and asked for God to bless us today. You get a new baby in your family. You say, that's a blessing from God. You get a new job or a new house, or, you know, God gives us a new church. Well, we're blessed by God. God is blessing us. Okay? So we can bless God this way. God blesses us this way. And then this is the passage that we're dealing with today. Well, we're not talking about either one of those, right? This seems to be more of a horizontal direction. That's letter C. And this is what our passage is about today, is about people blessing one another. Because look at it, verse 20, by faith Isaac blessed Jacob and Esau. That's one person blessing another. And by faith, Jacob, when he was dying, blessed each of Joseph's sons. Now, to keep these distinct in your mind, let's give them a brief phrase definition. When we bless God, what are we doing?
What is happening when I say, I bless you, Lord? What does that mean? Did he sneeze? I mean,

0: what was that? What are we talking about? What we mean is we are crediting God with good. If you think through that, all that is worship, right? That's another word for worship. To credit God with good, to attribute him with good, that is the essence of worship. And it usually happens when we're being thankful. All of those concepts overlap. God does something good, we bless him. When Noah had good come to his life, he blessed the Lord. What does that mean? God, you have done good, you are good. We are crediting God with some good that he's done. We're saying, God, you're a good God. Now, when God blesses us, is he crediting us with good? Is he telling us we're great? Is that what a blessing is? No, totally different. Here's the phrase we might want to jot down to define this. When God does good to us, and that's out of grace. Every good and perfect gift, James 1 says, comes down from above. It is a blessing of God. And so we say, God, you gave us something good. You blessed us today. You've done something good. You see, the word is positive. It's concept of being positive. Now, what's this horizontal usage then? What are we talking about when we say one person blesses another? That one seems a bit odd. What you need to recognize is that when someone is blessing someone else in Scripture, and so it should be for us if ever we dare to do it, which I hope at the end of the sermon you'll say, yes, I need to be doing this, is not a two-way deal. It is a three-party action. Because what we're really doing in a blessing is this. Let's jot this down. We are asking God to do good to others. I don't have power to do good to the next generation, particularly when I'm dead. I can't bless you. I can't specifically. What I'm doing is I'm asking God. I'm beseeching God with a lot of optimistic faith. I'm asking him to do good to you. That's why if you look carefully, and we'll see examples from Isaac's life and Jacob's life, when we see them blessing someone, it usually starts with this. And he blessed his sons, saying, may God, dot, dot, dot. Do you see where that's a prayer? May God do this to you. Now, it seems very focused toward you, but really it's the assumption of I'm asking God to do this for you. See, I want God to bless you. And that is a three-way conversation. Someone sneezes, we have to say, God bless you, right? Which that's a whole nother sermon. Don't get me started on that. But the point is, we should be asking God to bless someone, and probably not just when they sneeze. We should be saying, God, I want God to do something good in your life. Which in that case, I don't know, what's the specific request? That you'd stop sneezing all over me, right? But whatever. May God bless you. And there's history on that. That's another message. Which one are we doing when someone asks you today at lunch and say, would you give the blessing? When someone is praying, you don't want to bless the food. That's not the way to ask, right? You don't say, would you bless the food? Because the food has no hope, right? It's done. The food is gone. The food is going to be processed and digested, and there's no hope for, there's no future for the food. So don't bless the food. I'm not saying, God, may you please bless this food. I hope it has a wonderful future as it travels through my digestive tract, right? No. What we're doing is we're saying, God, I bless you for giving us something good. That's why if it's a good meal, if it's a good, God, I want to bless you for this. And in Scripture, sometimes we mess that up because in the New Testament, the object is not clearly defined in some passages. For instance, it'll say, and here's our hint, that he lifted his eyes up to heaven and he gave a blessing, or he blessed, literally in Greek, blessed. And what we have to fill in is that he's clearly blessing God. He's lifting his eyes up to heaven, lifting up that bread and blessing God and saying, God, thank you for this food. That's what you're doing. You're thanking God for food, okay? So you're not letter C before a meal. You're letter A before a meal. And when someone is, you know, we're praying for someone with an optative, and that's literal, in a sense of wanting it to happen. It's a prayerful reliance on God. With optimism, it is a letter C. Letter B is something that God does. I can only engage in A and C, and you need to know which is which when you're going to use the word bless. Did we sort some of that out? We haven't even gotten to the passage yet. That's all introduction. Now, let's look at our passage. Hopefully that helps. Hebrews chapter 11. Now I know who these guys are, and I know which kind of blessing we're talking about. Is it A, B, or C in this passage? It's letter C. It's the C kind of blessing. It involves God. It involves a reliance on God, but it's directed at someone. By faith, Isaac blessed Jacob and Esau in regard to their future. Even though Esau wasn't the recipient of the birthright or the primary blessing of the firstborn, even though he was the firstborn, he was asking for God to do good there.
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5: Most of us know what it feels like to drift. 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In 1 Corinthians 1, the Apostle Paul described a remedy for the drift we all experience. Three anchors that will keep believers on course for a lifetime. Teaching from 1 Corinthians 1, Chuck's titled his message, The Cross We Proclaim.
6: Let me tell you something, folks. When you get the cross in the right perspective, everything comes together. Everything comes together. When you operate in the flesh, you have not come to grips with the message of the cross. Now look, verse 18 begins a series of statements this apostle makes regarding the message of the cross, which we proclaim, which he proclaimed. The word of the cross is foolishness to those who are perishing. And then he says, but to us who are being saved, why, it is the very power of God. Verse 22, the Jews ask for miracles. The word signs is the idea of miracles. And the Greeks search for wisdom. We're looking for those rhetorical comments, those eloquent words, the things that impress. But I love this. Verse 23, Paul says, but we, who, by the way, was an incredible intellectual, studied under Gamaliel, Pharisee of the Pharisees. He was the up-and-coming chief Pharisee. Brilliant Jewish mind. And then came the road to Damascus where he was converted. And as a result, he started running in the right direction. And as a result, verse 23, he preaches Christ crucified. We're back to the cross. We preach Christ crucified, to the Jews a stumbling block, to the Gentiles foolishness. But to those who are the called, Jews and Greeks, Christ, the power of God, Christ, the wisdom of God. Why? Because, 25 says, the foolishness of God is wiser than men. The weakness of God, stronger than men. Now, I love it when we get to verse 26. He says, consider your calling, brethren. We want to look at an opposite group. Look around. There were not many wise according to the flesh, not many mighty, not many noble. Didn't say any, said not many. Meaning what? Well, let's put it this way. This congregation is not made up of the brightest and the best in the world's eyes. I got the idea that it would be helpful for us to realize that we represent in the world's eyes that which is foolish, that which is weak, that which is base, and that which is despised. Those aren't my words. They're all found in 27 and 28. God has chosen the foolish things of the world to shame the wise, and the weak things of the world to shame the things that are strong, the base things of the world, the despised things that are not, to nullify things that are. He does all these things, verse 29, so that no one may boast before God. The cross levels all of us. Not many cultured, not many mighty. By that it means powerful and prestigious and impressive. Not many noble. You run in the wrong direction when you boast. If you want to toot your own horn, blow a trumpet for God. Nobody else cares. Get off your high horse. You're just folks. You're just wrapped up in the cross. And when you focus on that, it is remarkable what a filter system it'll give you in how to read current events, how to see life as it really is. You'll be so unimpressed because you don't hang around people to be impressed. You hang around folks with the hope of communicating and living out the truth. And a truth sets us free from all that other pizzazz. Now, how about Paul? Since we've been going on and on about how important this is, how about Paul? Let's ask him. Give us your testimony. All right. Verse 1, chapter 2. Here's my testimony. Here's the honest truth coming from the man who was running in the right direction. When I came to you, brothers and sisters, I did not come with superiority of speech or of wisdom, proclaiming to you the testimony of God. I determined to know nothing among you except Jesus Christ and Him crucified. I take my time here because I want it to really sink in. Nothing except Jesus Christ. I wasn't interested in your salary. I wasn't interested in your pedigree. I wanted to know, however, how you were doing with the cross. Do you really know Jesus? Is He really your Savior? I determined to know nothing but that. Well, what was Paul like when he was there? He tells us in the next two verses, I was with you in weakness, in fear, in much trembling. He says, I was not all that impressive. My preaching and my message were not in persuasive words of wisdom, but in the demonstration of the Spirit and of power. Oh, yeah. You see, when you are around individuals like this, you know they have a lot more behind the counter than they ever put on display. You know there is depth as well as breadth. Paul says, I didn't come to grow up a crowd. I came to deliver the truth, and my words were not that persuasive. If you are among the ranks of the young and up-and-coming preachers in the making, hear that message well. If you're taking courses from those who are trying to get you to look pretty slick, you got the wrong course and the wrong teacher. Your job is to hide behind that cross and declare it forcefully and courageously and consistently, so that no one will boast before God. By doing this, he tells you why you do this. Verse 30, you are in Christ Jesus, who became to us wisdom from God and righteousness and sanctification and redemption, so that just as it is written, let him who boasts boast in the Lord. J.B. Lightfoot writes, he spoke in a plain, simple language, as became a witness. His reason, verse 5, so that your faith would not rest on the wisdom of men, but on the power of God. He never forgot the truth of God's grace in his life. Let's stay here for just a moment and let me add a word or so about the role of humility mixed with confidence. Please don't read into this that Paul is lacking in confidence and God's truth, or that his humility was any sign of lack of courage or inability to deliver. Authority is not incompatible with humility. Let me say that again. Authority is not incompatible with humility. They can go together if you're running in the right direction. G.K. Chesterton once penned, you'll have to think now to follow this. He once penned some wise words about what he called the dislocation of humility. What we suffer from today, he wrote, is humility in the wrong place. Modesty has moved from the organ of ambition and settled upon the organ of conviction, where it was never meant to be. A person was meant to be doubtful about himself, but undoubting about the truth. This has been exactly reversed. We're on the road to producing a race of people too mentally modest to believe in the multiplication table. Humble and self-forgetting we must be always, but diffident and apologetic about the gospel, never. Never. My message and my preaching were not in persuasive words of wisdom. What you found in me was a man who didn't call attention to himself. You didn't leave impressed with Paul when you heard him teach in Corinth. What you saw was a living proof of the Spirit's power. In fact, some of it must have been a conundrum. All of this great truth coming from this rather unimpressive individual. Why would it be like that? Why did he do that? Verse 5, so that your faith would not rest on the wisdom of men, but on the power of God. We're back to the cross. The purpose of it all was that when people got a hold of truths delivered by the Apostle Paul, they connected with the Spirit of power and they ran in the right direction. For much of my life, I have loved the statement made by John Allen, one of the saints of the Salvation Army Ministry, who at the time of death made this simple statement. I deserve to be damned. I deserve to be in hell, but God interfered. God interfered. That man ran in the right direction. Right way, John Allen. Right way, Paul. Now then, I have three things I close with that I'd like you to write down somewhere. If you have the outline, you could use that. Maybe a open page in your Bible. These are three statements I'd like you to take to your grave. I'd like you to repeat them. I'd like you to teach them to your kids. I'd like you to remind your grandkids of them. I'd like you to model them. More important than what I would like, I would encourage you to realize what God wants. If you want to keep running in the right direction, these three simple things we should never forget will help. Number one, remember the pit. Remember the pit. The prophet puts it this way, remember the pit from which you were dug. Remember it. Oh, it may have been a big city. It may have been a slick city. It may have been Las Vegas or Los Angeles. It may have been Chicago or Boston or Dallas or Oklahoma City or Miami or Atlanta. It may have been a big city, but you're from a pit. Your nature, your drive, your old self, it's a pit. Remember the pit. We are not influential or famous. We have not set a lot of records. We have not found some miracle cure. Nobody in this church has. We have certainly not come from powerhouse backgrounds. Are you kidding? We're all amazed that anybody listens when we talk. I'm surprised anybody reads anything I write. I'm amazed folks stay through a whole sermon. I'm not saying they stay awake, but they stay through the whole sermon. You know why? Because I never forget the pit. When you fail to remember the pit, you'll run in the wrong direction. You can put her down. Because you'll start thinking you're something on a stick. You'll forget your catfish. And you'll forget that if the enemy had his way, he'd drag you down just to where he's going. And if that doesn't do it for you, just look at the pit of your life. How'd you like for a whole display of your past 10 years to be put on a screen? Oh, don't even go any further. That's enough for you to get the message. You know why? Because there's a lot of pit there. There's a lot of mess, a lot of sin, a lot of failure, a lot of depravity, a lot of explosions of temper, perhaps, a lot of wrong decisions. There's a lot of sin in all our lives, a lot of mess. Remember the pit, but through the grace of God and the cross, you're rescued. Remember the pit. Second, refuse the praise. Refuse the praise. Few things are a greater turnoff in life than conceit. An arrogant Christian is bad news for the body of Christ and the world at large. There's no place for that. I don't care how popular you've gotten. Years ago, I was asked to be a part of a television program. It was done in a panel, and they invited several of us. One of us, a pastor, that's me. Another came as a teacher, and another came who was an administrator at a school, happened to be a president of a little school, and the other one was in the media, Christian in a media. We were all a part of the panel of this program, and the man who was putting it all together said to two of us, by the way, would you mind going to the airport and picking up a man who's going to join our panel? He is Dr. So-and-so. And I said, okay, good. I don't know him, but I'll be glad to go. And I said, can you tell me what he looks like? He said, oh, you'll know him. So, we knew him. He got off, had a hat on, had a tight tie, starched shirt, real stern face, like, where's the car? And I walked up, I said, do you happen to be so-and-so? Dr. So-and-so? Yes, Dr. So-and-so. I said, well, I thought maybe you were. You kind of look like the president of the school. And she said, here are my bags. Oh, okay. So Frank picked up that bag, and I picked up this bag. We're walking along with Dr. So-and-so-and-so. He said, tell me, what was your name? And I told him. He said, tell me, what does the president look like? I wanted to say, a jerk. You look like a jerk. You sound like a jerk. He was a jerk. What on earth happened to that man? He forgot the pit. Spend too much time in front of a mirror. Can you believe it? In the middle of the night, somebody from our group ordered beer and pretzels and had them sent to his room. Who would do something like that? Who would ever do something like that to Dr. Jerk, Dr. whatever? When you fail to refuse the praise, you're running in the wrong direction. Wrong way, Christian. Wrong way, Christian. You look like a jerk. You're a bad advertisement for Christ. Nobody's impressed. You're a turnoff. I tell the guys at the seminary, keep television cameras out of your church. You're not there for the world. Minister to your flock. Cameras will get in your way. Furthermore, you're not that good. People in front of cameras are good in front of cameras. And those of us who are hiding behind the cross look dumb in the eyes of the camera. We're here to deliver the goods and then get out of the way. Could have heard a pin drop when I said that. It was like, you know why? Because we're so enamored of the entertainment world that preaching has become entertaining. And feeding you from the scriptures is a... That's what dinosaurs do. Please, remember the pit. Refuse the praise. Here's the third one. Rely on the power. Rely on the power. Rely on the power. I can't tell you how low I was when I woke up this morning. About a number of things. I would love to have been 1,000 miles away. Head was bursting. I don't know why. Wasn't a hangover. I've been with Cynthia the night before, so you can be sure of that. It wasn't a hangover. I don't know, pressure, whatever, disappointment, discouragement. And you probably think, well, he never goes. I go through that a lot. Mondays are terrible days for me. I always think through what I said on Sunday. And I always think, why in the world did anybody stay? Listen to that. Then I turn to the power. Oh, God. Somebody's got to be there for that first and second service in a little while, and I'm your man. So if you want to say things through me, I'd be very grateful. But if you don't, I haven't got anything to say. And he's done it again. Remember the words of Jesus, John 15:5. Apart from me, you can do nothing. Apart from me, you can do nothing. Say that with me. Apart from me, you can do nothing. Change it to I. Here we go. Apart from him, I can do nothing. Nothing. Nothing. Nothing. I will continually run in the wrong direction. I will continually score for the wrong side. I'll continually operate in the flesh, because that's the kind of nature I have, until I shift into his power and I say, Lord, it's your message. It's not mine. It's your book. I didn't write it. It's your truth. I couldn't come up with anything nearly that good. It's your gifts, and I'm in your hands. It's about you, Lord. Please do it. I'm available. Thank you for changing me. I love this little story. John Hutton used to tell his story with gusto. John Hutton, a man who had been a reprobate and an alcoholic, was captured for Christ. Captured by Christ. His workmates used to try to shake him and say, surely a sensible man like you cannot believe in all those miracles the Bible talks about. You cannot, for instance, believe that this Jesus of yours turned water into wine. Come on. Whether he turned water into wine or not, said the man, I don't know. But I know in my own house, I saw him turn liquor into furniture. In my house, I saw a man that almost ruined his marriage get his life turned around. And for 10 years, she had every reason in the world to walk out on me, and she didn't. I saw a father who could have ruined the lives of his children. I saw a preoccupied dad who traveled too much. He was too busy. And it dawned on me one day, if I don't get a hold of this, I'm going to be another statistic. Oh, God, I'm yours. You got all the power. I have none of it. Tackle me. I want you to bow your heads, and I want you to close your eyes. I know what time it is, so things are under control. I want you to sit there. The only reason you're running in a wrong direction is either you don't know Jesus, and that's a very real probability for you running in the wrong direction. Don't think that's a message given to somebody else. It's you I'm talking to. Either you don't know Jesus, or you don't care that you're operating in the flesh. You're a Christian, and you're a jerk. And you're making a mess of the message in the minds of people who've been watching, wondering how on earth you could call yourself a Christian. Some of them live in your own home. So I suggest you get with it. Trust in the Savior right now. Turn your life over to him. Get to the foot of the cross as fast as your little feet will carry you. And say, Lord Jesus Christ, I am coming to you from the pit. If you don't rescue me, I'm sunk. I'm hell bound. I'm lost. Take me. I'm yours. Take me. I take your son. Please give me your righteousness. I take it now. Or if you're a carnal Christian, it's a great time for you this afternoon to look through the journal of your life and find the spot when you missed the mark and started going in a wrong direction and turn around. Otherwise, there will be an incident along the way that's going to tackle you, and you'll realize what a mess you've made, not only of your life, but of others. If we confess our sins, believers, if we confess our sins, that is, agree with God about them, He is righteous and just to forgive us our sins and to cleanse us from all unrighteousness. If you need help, and I imagine most of you would, to turn the journey around, there are people who are so carefully trained, have such compassion, such wisdom, better counselors than I ever will be, who are available following every one of our worship services. Or you may simply say, I'm going to take care of this myself. Then you need to write us and say, let me tell you the decision I've made. Sign your name. Give us a number. We'll contact you. We'll help you. We will never shame you. We will help you. We'll be grateful for you. Father, thank you for the cross. Thank you for the cross. Help us to remember the pit from which we've been dug. Enable us to refuse the praise, just deliberately and consistently. Restore us, Lord, as we rely on your power. In Jesus' dear name, I pray. Everybody said, amen.
5: Remember the pit, refuse the praise, rely on the power. Three simple anchors, but they have the potential to redirect an entire life. Chuck Swindoll has walked us through one of Paul's most searching passages, and the invitation is clear: stop running in the wrong direction and get back to the cross. If these 3 days of teaching have stirred something in you, we want to help you go deeper. 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It's called The Cross We Proclaim. As Chuck told his story today, perhaps you identified with John Allen. John's life was littered with failures. He was a man headed in the wrong direction at full speed until God interfered. That's the phrase Chuck quoted today, and it may be the most honest description of grace any of us will ever hear. 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I'm John Pantry, urging you to join us again when Chuck Swindoll presents his message called Getting Reacquainted with the Spirit of Power on Thursday on Insight for Living.

0: What does it look like to live a life of courage, conviction, and unshakable faith in a world that often feels chaotic and uncertain? At TWR UK, we believe that the story of those who've gone before us can shine a powerful light on how we live today. That's why we're excited to bring you Lives of Faith, a series exploring the remarkable journeys of some of the most influential Christians of the last century. People like Corrie ten Boom, whose extraordinary forgiveness in the face of unimaginable suffering continues to challenge and inspire. Billy Graham, whose bold proclamation of the gospel reached millions across the globe. And John Stott, whose clarity of thought and humility of spirit helped shape the modern church. Each episode takes you beyond the headlines and the history books. We look at the defining moments, the quiet decisions, the personal struggles, and the deep trust in God that shaped these men and women. And more importantly, we ask, what can their lives teach us today? 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
1: Dave Piper with you. This is TWR Choice. And in just a few minutes' time, we're joining Charles Stanley for In Touch. But first, here's a different perspective with Bernie Dimas.
2: Pride is an ugly thing, but these days it's almost become a virtue. I mean, on the one hand, should we be delighted when we succeed at something? Sure. But pride takes that delight to a different level. That's why it's one of the seven deadly sins. And let me tell you, it's still deadly. Hi, I'm Bernie Dimas, and welcome to the program today as I'm joined by Keith Henry to take another look at overcoming temptation from a different perspective. Interesting, the other week I was being interviewed by an editor of a magazine sharing what God was doing through this ministry, Christianity Works, that I'm involved in. And the interviewer said to me, "You must be incredibly proud of what you've achieved." I was horrified. Mortified, I said, no, you haven't been listening to me. It's what God's been doing. I've had the privilege of being involved, but most days, you know, I feel much more like a bystander than a participant. All the really big things that have happened have been so far beyond anything we could ever have achieved as people. What I experience in my heart when I look at that is a quiet contentment and a joy at looking back to see what I've been allowed to have some part in. But not proud. After the interview, I had a good think. You see, before I met Jesus in my life 13 years ago, I was proud of everything I'd achieved. And I'd achieved a lot in my business career. Problem is, it all fell down like a house of cards. It seems it's something of a virtue these days to be proud. It's good for our self-esteem. And yet, the truth be known, pride is a sin. And it's still deadly. Joined on the program today again by Keith Henry. Keith, thanks for joining us.
3: Pleasure, Bernie.
2: Now, listen, you're a bit of a guru. Tell me about this pride thing. What's that about? I mean, what sort of person is prone to pride? Why do we get proud?
3: Well, as you said, it's very rife in our communities at the moment. And when you look at pride and you think of, for instance, the Olympics or some sporting event, people who get a gold medal would rightly, you'd think, be very proud of what they've achieved.
2: Sure.
3: But it can be a false sense of ability, because we all know what you're good at today can be robbed from you tomorrow. We have to give credit to, you know, a lot of other people who got us there, as well as what we've done in ourselves. And in Christianity, if you're a big-name preacher, well, it's not pride in what you're doing. It's proud, as you said, in what God has done through you, and you've been able to be part of it. And so pride really is a very worldly worldly sort of terminology, and with pride comes entitlement, right? If I'm achieved something, therefore I'm entitled to something.
2: Yeah, it's like it's all about me.
3: Exactly.
2: As though it ever is all about you. It's really quite bizarre. One of the things I really dislike intensely is the tennis players and the swimmers who win, and they kind of, you know how they lift their hand up and they point at themselves and like, it's all about me. And I think, mate, that is just so not the case.
3: It isn't. They can lose the next point, can't they, very easily.
2: Exactly.
3: Reality is around the next point. But in the giftings of what type of gift, you asked, you know, would...
2: Yeah, what sort of personality type suffers from this?
3: Okay, the one that you wouldn't think about is the giver.
2: The giver suffers from pride.
3: That's right.
2: That's weird.
3: It is, because when you think about it, a giver is a person who is very, very good at sensing your needs and what they do. It's not just giving them money, it's giving them their time and their ability. They are the great behind-the-scenes people.
2: Yep.
3: You know, you might have the managing director of a big company, your personal assistant is the giver.
2: Yeah, yeah.
3: You know, and people say you can't get through to the managing director unless you go through the gateway.
2: Yes.
3: They control everything. They are the power behind the scene.
2: Yeah.
3: They're the one that they think that really runs the company.
2: Yeah, okay. So, and I guess if you have someone who gives financially to support some philanthropic work or ministry, they can end up saying, well, actually, if it wasn't for me, they wouldn't be in business.
3: That's right. And then they start wanting entitlement. I want you now to do it my way.
2: Yeah, okay. They want to control the way in which the giving is used.
3: That's right. So they actually try and become a behind-the-scenes leader, where they want to use power and control but not be out the front.
2: Now, we're not saying all givers are bad.
3: No.
2: Right? We're just saying that this is... Because givers, we need givers in this world. We need people who give of their time and their money and their abilities, because it would be a sad old world without the giver. But this is the downside of their personality type, I guess, is what
3: we're
2: saying.
3: That's the downside.
2: It's the Achilles heel.
3: Yeah. But another really good giver was Mother Teresa.
2: Right.
3: You might think she was a carer.
2: Mm-hmm.
3: Well, she was actually a giver, because they both come from emotions, the emotional side, so they both have sensitivity, very high sensitivity. And Mother Teresa could sense the needs of the people, and she went out and physically did something to help them overcome their problems.
2: Okay. Well, if pride is one of the seven deadly sins, how is it deadly? What's the impact of pride?
3: The impact is one mainly of payment. I do this for you, I expect you to do this for me.
2: Quid quo pro.
3: Yeah.
2: Rather than giving freely.
3: Yes.
2: Of giving with strings attached.
3: Very much so. The more a person starts to give and somebody else becomes dependent on them, then they want.
2: Okay. And I guess that's destructive, because that's not what giving should be about, is it?
3: No, in the Bible, in 2 Peter 1, where the virtues are, it actually says that the giver should have kindness, brotherly kindness.
2: Okay.
3: So they should be kind without expecting anything in return for their giving.
2: Mm.
3: And that's when they're fulfilled. You know, they participate in the divine nature once they use their ability to give. And you and I and lots of people know, if you're married to a giver, as we both are, or if you know have a giver in your life somewhere, they are the most wonderful people. Mm. They can spoil you and make life easy for you. Mm. And they love spending time with you, love helping you. They're called the helpers, the real helpers. And so they're so valuable, but they're not to look at what they can get out of it. They do it because that's their gift, as we all do, to use our gift.
2: And I know some givers, you know, invariably when you give to God's work, somehow God just makes it that the timing is so amazing that it just came at the right time, or it was just the right amount, or whatever it is. And the person who gives, who gives in faith, that must be such a buzz for them when they find that out.
3: Yes. Well, it's the ultimate in non-selfishness, isn't it, to actually give, and especially with money. We're a money society, especially give you money, you know, that really is hard. And so they find it easier. They can give to so many causes, and if they have a sensitivity to sense that this person really needs something at this moment, they can sense it and they can do it.
2: You know, it just amazes me how I guess each of these different seven deadly sins seems to pop up in the lives of the sorts of people that you and I wouldn't expect.
3: That's right. It is. That's exactly right. It's not always the way it's interpreted. If you think of, you know, envy and all those other things, it's not really the way it's normally interpreted.
2: Well, tomorrow we're going to sort of recap and go through each one of these seven deadly sins, just quickly to summarise, because there's been a lot there for me, and if you've been with us over these last week and a half or so, the insights that Keith shared with us have been really, truly amazing. So it's been a blessing. We'll catch you again tomorrow, Keith.
3: Thanks, Bernie.
2: Before we go, I'd just like to remind you that if you have a prayer need, we would absolutely love to pray for you, because the only sort of prayer that the Bible teaches about is the sort that has powerful results. So if you'd like us to pray with you, in fact, if you'd like our whole prayer community to pray with you, stop by online at powerfulprayer.org to share your prayer request. It's completely confidential, your name won't be displayed, and in fact, while you're there, perhaps you could pray for one or two others as well and leave them a word or two of encouragement. You can be such a mighty blessing to so many others by supporting them in prayer. God's word says that the prayer of the righteous is powerful and effective. So please allow us to pray for you and with you, and let's just see what God does, how he intervenes, how he chooses to bless you. That web address again is powerfulprayer.org. I'm Bernie Diamond, and I'll catch you again same time tomorrow with a different perspective.
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1: Dave Piper with you on TWR Choice. 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
5: Jesus Christ came into this world for the primary purpose. He says, I came to seek and to save that which is lost. I came that men might have life and have it more abundantly. What he did on the cross was that he fulfilled God's requirement for justice against sin. And the penalty of sin is death. Someone had to die for sin who was absolutely sinless. And so Jesus Christ came as the Lamb of God to lay down his life on the cross of Calvary in order to pay your sin debt and mine in absolute and complete fullness.
6: With over 7 billion people in the world, there's no shortage of opinions about God. But do you know when you're not hearing the truth? Today's edition of In Touch, the teaching ministry of Dr. Charles Stanley, stresses the importance of knowing what you believe by identifying 13 core beliefs. Stay with us now to hear a foundational pattern for what Christians believe.
5: Does it matter what you believe? It certainly does, because it affects every single area of our life. Now, the problem is most people sort of know what they believe about some things, or maybe most things, but being able to express what they believe and being able to share it with someone else is oftentimes different. For the simple reason that they're not exactly sure what they believe. And oftentimes people say, well, yes, I do have my set of beliefs, but I'm not even sure exactly what I ought to believe. There's so many ideas about the Bible and so many ideas about the Christian life and who God is and who Jesus is and the spiritual gifts and so forth. What am I to believe? How am I to believe it? Well, in this message, here's what I'd like to do. I want to talk about this whole idea of a belief system, and I want to give you a pattern of a belief system. That is, I want to give you a list of things that certainly should be a part of your belief system. That is, what you believe, those things that govern and guide your lifestyle and how you operate. So what I'd like to do in this is simply to give you that which I believe in the Scriptures, but also a comprehensive grasp of what the Bible says about the major issues. Each one of these should be a part of your belief system. Let's begin with the Bible. The Bible is the unfolding revelation of God, of Himself, through His spoken word, and as He intervened in history and in nature, and finally coming into this world as the God-man. Therefore, when we think in terms of the Scripture, we think in terms of the Bible being, the Bible says it is inspired in 2 Timothy chapter 3. What does he mean by inspired? Inspired means it was God-breathed. What does it mean, God-breathed? It means that God chose individuals. He chose these men according to their spirituality. He chose them according to their background, where they were, and what God wanted to say at this particular time in history. And when the Bible says that they were God, these words that God breathed, it means that God spoke to them. They wrote the words that God spoke to them. And what we have in the Scripture is the Word of God. God has given us this book as an instruction book. That is, it is our final authority for our faith, what we believe. It is the final authority in our life for how we are to carry out our life. So in conduct and faith, this is the final authority. So the Bible is the unfolding, it's the record of the unfolding revelation of God of Himself. The second word is the Godhead. Well, what do you mean by Godhead? Well, there is one God, but that one God expresses Himself in three ways: God the Father, God the Son, God the Holy Spirit. That is three distinct persons of the Trinity. And that is what we call it, the Trinity. If you'll recall, for example, in Genesis chapter 1, verse 2, the Spirit of God is hovering over the creation. In the 26th verse of that first chapter, the Bible says that God said, "Let us make man in our image." Who is us? It certainly is not angels. Angels are not creators. It is God the Father, God the Son, God the Holy Spirit. You recall, for example, in the Great Commission, the Bible says we're to be baptized in the name of the Father, the Son, and the Holy Spirit. Certainly they would not have been there if they were not also God. You recall that Jesus said in the 14th chapter of John, in the 8th verse, He said that the Spirit whom the Father will send in My name, Jesus mentioning all three persons of the Godhead. And so when we think in terms of God the Father, God the Son, God the Holy Spirit making up the Godhead, each and every one of those, the Father, Son, the Spirit, are equal. All their attributes are the same. All of them are divine. So it's not a matter of having three gods. It is a matter of having one God who is an expression or exists in three persons, and that is God the Father, God the Son, God the Holy Spirit, all three of whom have all the same attributes. Third word. The third word is God the Father. Our belief system should not only include what the Bible is and the Trinity, but also God the Father. Now, for example, in Ephesians chapter 4, the Bible talks about one Lord and one God over all. And you'll recall, for example, in Genesis chapter 1, verse 1, the Bible says, "In the beginning, God created the heavens and the earth." Who is this God? This is God our Father. You'll recall also in Matthew chapter 6, in the Sermon on the Mount, when the disciples were asking Him to show them how to pray, what did He say? He says, "This is the way you are to pray. Our Father who art in heaven." Jesus came to reveal the Father. Now, who is this Father? This is the God of the Bible, the Father of the Bible. He is eternal. He is unchangeable. He is absolutely perfect in His justice. He is absolutely holy. He is a God of goodness and love and mercy and kindness and grace and forgiveness. He is the sovereign God of this universe, which means that He is in absolute control of every single thing. God the Father is in control of everything that happens in this universe. When you and I come to Romans 8:28, the Bible says that all things work together for good to those who love God, to those who are called according to His purpose. Who is it that is executing? Who is it that is overseeing all of these things to make them good? God the Father, our Heavenly Father, watching over us. So that when we think in terms of what is the relationship of our God to the Son, Jesus Christ is the Son of the living God. God the Father is His Father. And so each one of us who has trusted Jesus Christ as our personal Savior, we too are the sons and daughters of God, so that therefore you and I can call God our Father, our Heavenly Father. That is the way Jesus said you and I are to address our prayers. Then, of course, there is God the Son. God the Father, God the Son. Who is God the Son? This is the eternal Son of God, Jesus the Christ, who was conceived by the Holy Spirit, born of a virgin, according to Luke chapter 1, who existed in times past even before he came into this world, because John chapter 1, verse 1 says, in the beginning was the Word, and the Word was with God, and the Word was God. And that word was there simply means this, that from the beginning of time, when you start the beginning of time, before that, Jesus Christ was. That is, he was in existence then. He was in a face-to-face relationship with God the Father. So when we talk about this whole idea of Jesus coming to the world, who is it that came? Who came was God the Son. That is, God incarnate. Jesus Christ came into this world, sent by the Father, he says. He sent him into the world not to condemn the world, but that the world through him might be saved. Therefore, Jesus Christ came into this world for the primary purpose. He says, I came to seek and to save that which is lost. I came that men might have life and have it more abundantly. So he came for some very specific reasons. He came to die on the cross for your sin and mine. What he did on the cross was that he fulfilled God's requirement for justice against sin. And the

seen by his disciples and later ascended to the Father. Ascended to the Father to sit down at the Father's right hand to make intercession for you and me, so that every single one of us has access to God the Father, because the Bible says there's one mediator between God and man, and that is the person Jesus Christ. So that all of us have one who sits at the Father's right hand to make intercession for us. The Bible says he will remain there until he does what? Until he fulfills one of his promises when he said, if I go away, I will come again and receive you to myself. John chapter 14, that where I am, there you may be also. And so you and I have God the Father, God the Son. Then there is God the Holy Spirit. Who is this Holy Spirit? The Holy Spirit is the person of the Trinity, as divine, with the same attributes that God the Father and God the Son have. And the Bible tells us that the Holy Spirit, in the second verse of the first chapter of Genesis, was hovering over the creation. He oftentimes in the Old Testament would come upon individuals and anoint them for the work that they were called to do. Oftentimes you'll hear people refer to the Holy Spirit as an it. The Holy Spirit is just as much a person as God the Father and God the Son. At Pentecost, the Holy Spirit came to do what? To baptize the church, or to place the church into the, and make them the body of Christ. He came at Pentecost to indwell every single believer from that point on. In the Old Testament, he would come and he would go in people's lives. Beginning at Pentecost, he came to anoint, and he came to indwell every single believer. He came to glorify the Father. It was the beginning, as we say, of the church. And so, when the Holy Spirit came, he came for that very specific reason. Now, the Holy Spirit has many ministries, and if you'll think in terms of the ministries of the Holy Spirit, what you'll discover is this. You'll discover that as you and I look at our lives, and in each area of inadequacy in which we find ourselves, we find that the Holy Spirit, who is indwelling every believer, is there to meet our need. He's the one who regenerates. Listen, he's the one who brings about regeneration or salvation in our life. The Bible speaks in terms of the Holy Spirit as a person, as one who is involved in our salvation. For example, Jesus said in the 16th chapter of John, he says the Holy Spirit will come. He will come for this reason: to convict the world of sin and of righteousness and of judgment. What does he mean by that? That he will come to convict the world of their sinfulness, that he will convict us of the righteousness of Christ as the only thing and the only person who is adequate to die for our sins. And thirdly, he will come to convict us of the judgment of God which is to come. Every single believer indwelt by him, every single believer gifted by him, every single believer anointed and empowered by the Holy Spirit to do any and everything God would call us and would have us to do. That is the work and the ministry of the Spirit. Then the next part that you should have, the next word you should have in your belief system, is creation. The Bible says in Genesis chapter 1, in the beginning God created. And what I want you to remember is this, that God created everything directly. He created directly by his power. The Bible says he created man in his own image. He created the heavens and the earth. And in Genesis chapter 1 and 2 is God's account of how he created all things. And no scientist has ever been able to discredit one single verse of chapters 1 and 2 in the way that God said he created all things. And if you'll recall one of the key verses in that, he says that each thing, listen, multiplied or reproduced itself after a very important phrase: after its kind, which means that God's creation was direct and personal. God is the one who created this universe and everything in it, and he's the one who is in absolute control. And the scripture says in Colossians chapter 1 also that Jesus Christ was in a part of that creation, and he's the one who sustains it and keeps it together. The next word you're to jot down is this, and that is man. What about man? Well, the Bible says that man was created in the image of God. Genesis chapter 1, verse 26. Man is created in the image of God. And God created man for what reason? To love him, to have fellowship with him, and to be glorified in man, and for man to serve him. Well, what happened? The Bible says in Genesis chapter 3 that man fell into sin in the Garden of Eden. Tempted by Satan, man disobeyed God. When man disobeyed God, something happened to his relationship. Something happened to his very nature. The sinless, perfect nature that man had in the very beginning in the garden, he lost it. When sin entered his life, his whole nature became corrupt.
and that corrupt nature separated man from God. So

0: That every person today that is born to this world is born to this world with a sinful nature. This is why little children at the age of 2 and 3 who know nothing about sin as such, nothing about God as such, will absolutely, deliberately look you in the eye, and as soon as you turn your back, they will do exactly what you said not to do. Why? As loving and as sweet as your children, as grandchildren are, they have a poor sinful nature. Sorry about that. They have a sinful nature. And if you do not discipline them, they'll grow up and break your heart. And so what happens is that man was born with a sinful nature, and therefore all of us came into this world as sinful beings. Man is a fallen creature. Though created in the image of God, we are fallen creatures. And therefore, as a result of that, a result of what happened in the garden, every single person, listen, from that point on, was born with a sinful nature, separated from God, because God, who is absolutely holy, cannot look upon that which is absolutely sinful. And so what did God do? God responded, listen, not because he reacted, but knowing what was going to happen beforehand, God, of course, provided something for man's sinful nature and for man's sinful being, so that man in his sinful condition is absolutely, totally incapable. Listen, he cannot merit enough, nor can he do enough works, nor can he ever get good enough to save himself. And the fallacy and one of the counterfeits and the lies of Satan is this, that if you do enough good works that outweigh the evil in your life, then surely you'll go to heaven when you die. And that kind of lie covers up and is very deceptive for this reason. The issue is not my bad works. The issue is my nature. Man, by his very nature, is a sinful being. Man, by his very nature, has a bent away from God. What redemption does is to so work in a person's life as to change their nature. This is why the very idea that when a person says, well, I look at the good things I've done in my life, and I look at the evil, and surely, as I look at my life, I have so many much better things over here, and many more good things over here than I have bad things over here. You mean to tell me when I stand before God, he's going to ignore the good things that I've done and let me die and go to hell when I've been as good as I could be? The issue is not your goodness. Now listen carefully. This is very important. The issue is not your works. The issue is your nature. You are a sinful being, and until God changes your spirit and gives you a new spirit and a new nature and a new heart, you are eternally separated from Almighty God. That is what man is all about. Man cannot do anything to help himself in any fashion to make himself acceptable in the eyes of a holy God. Now, if you take this God the Father and bring him down to a human level and make him to be someone who's like a grandfather who ignores and overlooks sin, you may get him to agree with that, but that is not the God of the Bible. The God of the Bible is a wonderful, loving Heavenly Father, but he's a God of justice. He's a God of love, yes. He is also a holy God who cannot look upon sin. That's why he sent the Lord Jesus Christ to do for mankind, to redeem mankind from a sinful condition from which man could not in any way escape apart from the love of God and the grace of God. Well, certainly the next word that should be in your belief system is the word salvation. What is salvation? Salvation is the gift of God's grace whereby he provides forgiveness for your sin and my sin. That is what salvation is all about. Now, how did he bring this to pass? The Bible says that Jesus said it this way. He says, I've come into the world to seek and to save that which is lost, and that men might have life and have it more abundantly. He said, I did not come to be served, but I came to serve. He said, I came. How did he come? He says, he came as the Lamb of God. You recall that John down by the river said, behold, the Lamb of God who takes away the sin of the world. This is the eternal Son of God. And our salvation is wrapped up in, absolutely related to nothing else but the person of Jesus Christ. He says, if I be lifted up, I will draw all men unto me. Whosoever shall call upon the name of the Lord shall be saved. If thou shalt confess with thy mouth, Jesus Christ is Lord, thou shalt be saved. And you remember what Paul says, believe on the Lord Jesus Christ and thou shalt be saved. Everywhere you turn in the Bible, salvation is the result of a personal relationship with Jesus Christ. Salvation's not good works. A person who is saved does good works. Salvation isn't believing something necessarily. Salvation is receiving by faith Jesus Christ, the Son of God, the eternal Son of God, virgin born, conceived of the Spirit, God the Father, God the Son, God the Holy Spirit, believing Jesus Christ as personal Savior. That's what brings about all of our forgiveness. There is no forgiveness in this world apart from him. There is no acceptance before Almighty God in any form or fashion by ignoring, rejecting, trying to get to God in some fashion apart from Jesus Christ. If that were true, then God the Father would have made the biggest blunder in all of history. That is, if he sent his only begotten Son to die on the cross to pay for your sins and mine, and that wasn't necessary, you and I could be good enough for ourselves, then God made a blunder. And therefore, because he sent him, we know that was the only way for man to be saved. Jesus Christ came into this world to die for our sins. Salvation is the gift of Almighty God, offered to all men everywhere, those who will place their faith in him. The Bible says, except a man be born again, he cannot see the kingdom of God. Jesus said, I am the way, the truth, and the life. No man comes to the Father but by me. And my friend, no matter what you believe, no matter how much you try to believe it, how good you try to be, if you reject the Son of God, there is no salvation. If you reject Jesus Christ as your Savior and Lord, when you die, there is absolutely no hope of salvation. There's not a single verse in this book that says that in spite of the fact that you have rejected Jesus Christ, you're going to be saved. No. What he gives us eternal security. Eternal security is the work of God, whereby he guarantees that salvation, once received, is forever and cannot be lost. Eternal security is the work of God, whereby he guarantees that the gift of salvation, once received, can never be lost. That's what salvation is all about. It isn't something that I get because of my behavior. It isn't something that I can keep because of my behavior. It is a relationship. It is not something I believe. It isn't something I attend. It is not something I belong to. It is a personal relationship with the Son of God as a result of our simple faith in him.
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1: 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The believer who is refusing to obey God would do well to remember who it is they're resisting. Here's a moment with Charles Stanley.
0: You know what? There's so much quiet rebellion that goes on that we just explain away. But deep down inside, when they know that's what the Word of God says and they refuse to do it, it is an act of rebellion. Nobody's going to tell me what to do, or I don't believe that. Now, let me just say this. God will limit how he uses you according to the proportion of your obedience and surrender and yieldedness to him. Think about this. Somebody says, just so I get in with the skin of my teeth, and Jesus laid down his life on the cross, the most horrible kind of death possible, shed his blood for you to be saved, and you tell me you just want to get in with the skin of your teeth. Somewhere along the way, they've not gotten the message.
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6: 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I'm Dave Piper, and we are just half an hour away from Mission 66 with Luis Sayo. But first, it's time for Renewing Your Mind.
7: You've got to contend for the faith. This is a faith we can't lose. You can't allow false teachers to take you away from Christ. Why? Because the same Jesus who delivers also is coming to destroy. There will be judgment. And this is the faith that saves.
8: Hello and welcome to the Wednesday edition of Renewing Your Mind. This week we have looked at warnings found in the book of Jude about what happens if we do not contend for the faith. So what does it look like to contend for the faith, once for all delivered to the saints? Here's Reverend Jason Halopoulos.
7: So let's just do a little bit of review before we get where he's going to bring things to them as to what they are to do and what he wants them actually concerning themselves with. So remember that there are false teachers that have infiltrated the church, and they are antinomians, that is, they are against the law. They're teaching, look, you're saved by grace, it doesn't matter how you live. The other is that they were independents, weren't recognizing that Christ is Master and Lord, as well as our Savior. And so he is telling these recipients of the letter, you've got to contend for the faith. This is a faith we can't lose. You can't allow these false teachers to take you away from Christ. We contend for the faith that was once for all delivered to the saints. Why? Because the same Jesus who delivers also is coming to destroy. There will be judgment. And this is the faith that saves. So let's contend for this, cling to this. What we're going to see in our passage in this lesson, and we're going to look at verses 17 through 21, is he's going to offer one more concern, and then he's going to give them marching orders. Okay, and we're going to look at that together. So let me read verses 17 through 21 for us. But you must remember, beloved, the predictions of the apostles of our Lord Jesus Christ. They said to you, in the last time there will be scoffers, following their own ungodly passions. It is these who cause divisions, worldly people, devoid of the Spirit. But you, beloved, building yourselves up in your most holy faith, and praying in the Holy Spirit, keep yourselves in the love of God, waiting for the mercy of our Lord Jesus Christ that leads to eternal life. If you think back to a couple of lessons ago, I gave you warnings about what it should look like not to contend for the faith. Well, now what Jude is doing is he's telling us what it should look like. What does it look like for you to actually contend for the faith? How do you do this? He begins, though, by referencing, he's calling to their remembrance again. Remember, he has told these stories to call to their remembrance. He's told them about these individuals to call to their remembrance, the judgment of God. Now he's calling to their remembrance what the apostles have written. He begins and he says, the predictions of the apostles of our Lord Jesus Christ. He's generally stating that the apostles warned about this. They said that this was going to happen, just generally. And what is it that they said would happen? That there would be scoffers of the gospel who follow their own ungodly passions in the last days. And as Jude is writing, he is writing to the church in the last days. Ever since the coming of Christ and his ascension to the right hand of the Father, we live in the last days. So it was a word for them. It's a word for us. And he's warning them, this is how you are to contend. Contend against. And he wants them to contend against these scoffers, and he wants them to be on guard that they themselves, and we could say to ourselves, that we are not scoffers. Now I want you to look at the grammar here because it matters. Notice the order. In the last time, there will be scoffers. Now look at the dependent clause. Following their own ungodly passions. The dependent clause there, it's a causal clause. That is, it causes it. So their ungodly passions cause them to be scoffers. And as scoffers, they cause divisions. So let's see the order here. Ungodly passions rule them. That ruling passion leads them to become scoffers. And that scoffing causes divisions. Or we could do it in the reverse. Why are there divisions? Because there are scoffers. Why are there scoffers? Because they are ruled by ungodly passions. Interestingly, James will say the exact same thing in James 4. He'll say, why is it that there are conflicts among you? Is it not because your passions rule you? And this is always true. Whether it's divisions in the church, as Jude is writing to, whether it's division in our marriages, whether it's divisions in our homes, whether it's division with friends, it's because passions are at rule in us. And they've trumped our love for others, often our loves for truth. What he wants them to be on guard against is these passions. He's saying, look, people don't reject the Bible because they believe it is false objectively. That doesn't happen. People object the truth of the scriptures subjectively. That is, it isn't just because of cognitive dissonance. It isn't just because it logically doesn't make sense to them. No, it's subjective. There's something else that rules us. We are passionate about something else. And we will not accept the truth of the scriptures because it invades upon that domain. It requires us to give up that passion. We don't want to lose that thing. And that is what he is arguing is happening with them. We reject truth because we don't want to reject our ungodly passions. I've seen this over and over as a pastor, some of the absolute hardest conversations I've ever had as a pastor is with people that you can see them. They are steeped in sin. There is a passion that has overruled them. And they are headed headlong into destruction. And you warn them and they refuse to repent. And you can see them just headed over the cliff with their spiritual life. And I've said to a few people over the 20-plus years of ministry, I've said this thing. I've said, listen, the fact that you're not repenting now, there's only two possibilities. It's either one, that the Lord chases you, and the pain that you're going to have to go through for him to bring you back is going to be horrific. And that grieves me for your soul. It's going to be very hard. The second, though, is even worse, is that the Lord doesn't pursue you. You're just given up to this. This passion that has such a rule on them, that they're willing to yield their entire lives to it, their eternal lives to it. It's ruling them. Let's stop here, though. Let's consider this. That it's not just ungodly things that can control our passions. It can be godly things. Godly things are good things that become ungodly passions. It happens regularly. People in the church become passionate about this or that doctrine or this or that ministry or this or that thing. It's often good. But then it begins to overshadow Christ. Our adversary, he's no dummy. He's happy for you to be passionate about good things, as long as it is a passion that overshadows Christ. If he can get you to be passionate about this thing in an inordinate way, to where Christ, you're just a degree off of Christ, you're 2 degrees off of Christ. For me to live is no longer Christ, it's this. He's happy for you to be passionate about it. So we have to be on guard. What happens when we be compassionate, even about good things, is that we begin to demand others make this thing number one as well. We will begin to judge them harshly, and we will cause division. This was happening in the church, or the churches that Jude is writing to. Remember, my wife and I, we had moved a number of years. It was probably 15 years after we were first married. I'd come to faith in college and then decided to go off to seminary. Just wanted to learn the Bible. That's the only reason I went. And there was a campus pastor that I came to faith under. And about 10 years, 15 years after we were married, I was in a basement of a duplex we were renting. And there was a box. And it was still sealed. And so we had moved this. I don't know. We'd probably moved 7 times by that point and just never opened this box. We just moved the box. And so I opened the box and I started sifting through the box and I found this envelope that was sealed. And it was from that campus pastor. And so I opened it up and it was a reference that he had written for me for seminary that I guess I just never turned in. And he wrote in that reference, he said, Jason becomes excited about things and thinks everybody else needs to be equally excited about them. That was his critique of me, and it was right. I was passionate about it. You got to be as passionate as I am about it. Now, there was a family that I was told about once that they were passionate about the regulative principle. That's good. I'm passionate about the regular principle. You should be passionate about the regular principle that our worship is to be regulated by the Word of God. And for them, they went down the road of believing that we should be exclusive psalmists, only sing the psalms and worship. I don't believe that's what the Scriptures teach. I understand that's how they got there and that's where they were at. But that became for them everything. Was told that they would show up to a church and worship that was an exclusive solemnity. And they would pick up a community newspaper on the way in. And when everybody else was singing, they would open up the newspaper and read and worship. Now what happened? It was a good thing. Be concerned about the regulative principle. That it is only God that should dictate what you and I do in worship so that all of our consciences are free in worship. So that we don't distract one another in worship. And what are they doing? They're walking into worship and they're holding up newspapers and distracting everybody in worship. A good thing that has become an ungood thing. Our passions begin to rule us. When my passion for the thing outpaces the importance of the thing itself by placing it above the gospel or placing it above my brothers and sisters in Christ, it causes disunity. And I will begin to scoff. I'll begin to scoff against the church. I'll begin to scoff against the truth. And that's what's happening in Jude. So be on guard. Be on guard that you are not a scoffer. That means that each of us has to tend to the garden of our own hearts. You've got to be weeding those things out, ripping those weeds out for the sake of yourself and for the sake of the church. We each have responsibility here. Be on guard. Keep watch over your passions. Now, Jude makes it clear to us how we contend for the faith. He gives us marching orders. Now, you have to understand the grammar again to see what he emphasizes. The reality is that Jude has one marching order, and he has 3 charges that flow from it. One imperative, and then he gives us 3 participles for the way that it is going to be fulfilled. So the imperative is this, keep yourselves in the love of God. How do you contend for the faith? This is his great concern, right? How do you contend for the faith? Well, you contend for the faith by keeping yourself in the love of God. Well, how do you do that? 3 participles. Building yourselves up in the most holy faith. 2, praying in the Holy Spirit. And 3, waiting for the mercy of our Lord Jesus Christ. So let's walk through that. One way, keep yourselves in the love of God. That's how you contend for the faith. 3 charges, and we'll walk through those. The way to contend for the faith is that we keep ourselves in the love of God. And Jesus made it clear. He made this clear in John 14. He said, if you love me, you will keep my commandments. Remember, again, they are antinomians, these false teachers. They're saying you can live any way you want to. And Jesus is saying, no, that's not the case. You have to keep yourself in the love of God. There's effort that has to be exerted. Whoever has my commandments and keeps them, Jesus says, it is he who loves me. If anyone loves me, he will keep my word. Whoever does not love me does not keep my words. And remember, this is what Jude has been doing. He has been walking through all of these that did not keep to God's word. They did not trust God. And so he led us through those who abandoned this word, fallen angels, Cain, Balaam, Korah. We are to humble ourselves under the word. And as we humble ourselves under the word, we keep ourselves in the love of God. But then I want you to remember, Jude's so good at this. This is why one of the reasons this book is so incredibly important, because it's short and it does both of these things. He's saying, look, you have to keep yourself in the love of God. And yet, how did he begin the book? You are called, beloved in God the Father, and kept in Christ Jesus. Keep yourselves in the love of God. You're kept in Christ Jesus. Now, how do you put these two things together? How do you do that? Well, I believe what the scriptures teach, what we often say in Reformed theology, the perseverance of the saints. Love that. I think that is what the scriptures teach. There will be some that say, well, let's call it the preservation of the saints. I don't like that. Some say, well, it's once saved, always saved. I don't like that. Are both of those true in a sense? Yes, they're true in a sense. Is it true that God preserves us? Absolutely. Is it true that those who are saved will be saved? That is true. But the perseverance of the saints is the teaching of the scriptures. That is, that even as God keeps us, he keeps us, we never deny that, he also requires that we work out our salvation with fear and trembling. So as I like to say, I'm a Calvinist, but a Calvinist who sweats. Not that I'm worried about my eternal life or whether I will be in heaven someday, but rather that I am to work out my salvation. I'm to put effort. I'm to strive. I'm to fight. I'm to contend. All biblical language. This is biblical Christianity. This is contending for the faith. Keep in the love of God, even as I am kept in the love of God. The illustration that often goes through my mind is my boy who is now 16, not so much a boy anymore, but when he was 3 years old, I was a church planter at the time. I was planting a church, starting a church. And so we rented a little elementary school, and we would have to set up and tear down every week. So you have to set up all the chairs and you got to tear down all the chairs. And so every week what I would do is I had all the Bibles and all the hymnals for our little church plant. I put in a box and I had that box in my trunk. And I can remember regularly my little three-year-old son saying, Daddy, I want to carry in the box. Oh, it's a heavy box. And so I would say, well, of course, son. And he would put out his arms, and I would take that box out of the trunk, and I would put that box in his arms. But my arms would be under his arms. And he would walk into the church, and I would waddle into the church behind him. And I would give him just enough of the weight of the box so that his little muscles were straining, and he could feel the weight of it. Now, there was no doubt that box was going to get in, because his father had the box. And he would get in, and every week he would say, Daddy, I carried in the box. You did. And you didn't. I did. God can do it himself. But he chooses to have you and I strain in this. And no doubt when we finish that end line someday, and we are in eternity, and we have finished our race, we say, oh, feels good to have finished the race. I kept the faith. And all the while, we'll know he kept me in the faith. He brought me across. He keeps us, even as we keep ourselves. We strive to keep ourselves in the love of God. We strain with all our being, and he keeps us. Contend for the faith by keeping yourselves in the love of God. Now, three charges that flow from this as they contend for the faith. They are to keep themselves in the love of God by three things. First, building yourselves up in the most holy faith. How do you contend? By fighting those ungodly passions in you and others. By building yourselves up. A growing Christian is a godly Christian. We are to grow in our knowledge of the faith. That means you are to grow in your mind. You're to understand more and more of the Word of God. So that you keep your passions in check. So that you're not led off by false teachers. And even the greatest Christian minds in the history of the church have had to continue to grow. Every single one. Why? Because it's impossible for your finite and my finite minds to grasp the infinite. There is always more growth to happen. But it's not just that we're to grow in our mind. We're to grow experientially. We're to grow in our walking in Christ. We're to grow in our understanding of Christ. We are to delight in what he delights in. We are to hope more in what he has given us hope in. We are to hate more what he hates. There's an experiential growth. You are to continually be growing in Christ. I live in a little town outside of kind of the main town that pastor in. And a couple of years ago, they were putting up a new apartment complex, and I was so excited to watch it. They laid the foundation, and that got me excited. And then a couple of weeks later, they put some walls up, and I was incredibly excited. And then it just stopped. For 2 years. And what had so much potential and what was so exciting all of a sudden became an eyesore in our little town. It's an eyesore of a Christian that has all kinds of potential, but doesn't keep growing. But to keep growing. I have some ladies in the congregation that I serve in. They are in their 80s. And we're on the campus, right on the campus of Michigan State University, 50,000 college students. They're in their late 70s, early 80s, and they have started going on campus every week, and they set up a little table where they are offering prayer for students. And it's their way of going out and evangelizing. And to every single one of them, to a person, they would say, we're not evangelists. We've never felt comfortable evangelizing. So what are they doing? They're going out together to grow in evangelism in the late 70s and 80s. Or to be growing, building yourselves up in the holy faith. Second, he charges us to pray in the Holy Spirit. Jude has already made it clear that these false teachers, they are devoid of the Holy Spirit. And here's the truth. You cannot pray apart from the Spirit. And so he's reminding these congregants that you are to pray, you have the Spirit, you are to continually be praying. So contending for the faith, keep yourselves in the love of God. It isn't mysterious. He's saying, look, how do you do this? In a very real sense, this Christian life, it's not very complex. It's filled with the Word. Keep building yourselves up, and it's filled with prayer. You're to have your nose in the Bibles, and you're to have your knees bent in prayer. This is what it looks like. And then lastly, third, waiting for the mercy of our Lord Jesus Christ. We are growing, but we never reach completion. We are praying, but we always don't see the answers to our prayers. So we do all of this with hope. We wait. We continue to wait in hope for the mercy of our Lord. These false teachers want things to be realized now. No, you keep waiting in hope. Keep building yourselves up. Keep praying and keep waiting. This may be the hardest spiritual discipline. Just keep waiting in Christ. because he's returning, as Judas said over and over. And when he returns, we will never regret having held on to this faith. We'll never regret the sacrifices that we've made for this faith. We'll never regret having contended for this faith. No, he says here at the end of our little passage in this lesson, he says that the Lord will present us with joy. Joy. He has joy over us. Keep yourselves in the love of God. This is how you contend. Keep yourselves, building yourselves up in the most holy faith, praying in the Holy Spirit, waiting for the mercy of God. And then he goes into that doxology and saying, look, the Lord is going to present you with great joy before his throne. This is a faith worth contending for. Building yourself in, up in, praying and waiting on the Lord's return.
8: Our faith is worth contending for. You've been listening to guest teacher Jason Halopoulos as we have explored the brief New Testament book of Jude. Well, tomorrow, R.C. Sproul looks at the role of God's law in the life of a Christian. 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
1: This is Hope with God. I'm Andrew Palau. I'm an evangelist. But all Christians are called to be witnesses and ambassadors for Christ. The first step is to obey that command which came directly from Jesus when he said, "Go into all the world and preach the gospel." We must take that command from Jesus seriously and find out what part he has for us to play in it. I must confess that when God impressed on my heart that I should become a preaching evangelist, I was very reluctant. Over the years, though, I have learned the truth of that old saying, God doesn't call the qualified, he qualifies the called. If you make yourself available to God, if you obey his call, even though you may feel inadequate, he will use you in his kingdom. Jesus said that wherever you go to tell people about him, he will be with you. What a promise. You have the God of the universe by your side. This is Andrew Palau.
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2: A family with a strong sense of heritage is ahead of the game, I think. 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The Taft family must have done a good job of helping its members know who they were. It's certainly well illustrated by Martha Taft. When only a little girl in elementary school, she was asked to introduce herself. She said, without hesitation, "My name is Martha Bowers Taft. My great-grandfather was President of the United States, and my grandfather was a United States Senator. My daddy is Ambassador to Ireland, and I am a Brownie." Heritage. Martha got it.
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7: We are currently looking through the book of 1 Kings, and this details the history of ancient Israel's monarchy. And today, friend, we are so glad that you are with us for this episode. Now, 1 Samuel dealt with the life of Saul. 2 Samuel dealt primarily with the rise of King David to the throne. And in 1 Kings, the first chapter began with the reign of King Solomon. Solomon built and dedicated his great and famous temple in Jerusalem. And now we move further along in chapters 9 and 10. Our teacher, John Matthews, will bring us today's theme, Faithfulness Amid Great Blessings.
5: Esther, thank you so much, and a very warm welcome to Mission 66. Wherever you join us from today, it is so good to have your company. And here we are. We've been looking at the life of Solomon, the third king of Israel, and a man who lived during this time of peace and indeed prosperity. It was actually said that gold ran in the streets during Solomon's time, and silver was considered of little value because there was so much gold. And during this time, Solomon had built the Temple of the Lord, which was considered one of the wonders of the ancient world. And the temple, as well as his royal palaces, all done, constructed with the utmost care and craftsmanship. And he is living this extraordinary life of luxury at this moment. There's no other nation that is nearly powerful enough to threaten Israel. So Israel is the great potency in the world, certainly in the region, at this time. And with that backdrop, the Bible says that when Solomon had finished building the temple of the Lord and the royal palace and had achieved all that he had desired to do, the Lord appeared to him a second time, as he had appeared to him at Gibeon. And what does God say to Solomon? Well, he says, I have heard the prayer and plea that you have made before me. I have consecrated this temple which you have built by putting my name there forever. My eyes and my heart will always be there. As for you, if you walk before me faithfully, with integrity of heart and uprightness, as David your father did, and do all I command, and observe my decrees and laws, I will establish your royal throne over Israel forever, as I promised David your father when I said, you shall never fail to have a successor on the throne of Israel. And God then ratifies that which he had already said to David, saying, look, I'm going to place you as the successor to David. You are the king in this blessed lineage, the descendant to remain on the throne. But there's also a need for obedience, and that condition is made very clear, because God then says, but if you or your descendants turn away from me and do not observe the commands and decrees I have given you and go off to serve other gods and worship them, then I will cut off Israel from the land I have given them, and I will reject this temple I have consecrated for my name. Israel will then become a byword and an object of ridicule among all peoples. God is demanding faithfulness and loyalty from his people, from Solomon, so that his reign would be peaceful and blessed, but not only his reign, but way into the future. And doesn't what those verses there say echo in history? And the Bible actually shows us the dark side to the king's victories, because verse 15 says, here is the account of the forced labor that King Solomon conscripted to build the Lord's temple, his own palace, the terraces, the wall of Jerusalem, and Hazor, Megiddo, and Gezer, many cities, all of them built with the work of foreign slaves. And the Bible says that Solomon conscripted the descendants of all these peoples remaining in the land, verse 21. And so we're going to notice that all of this growth and this glory has a price. It goes too far. When we look, for example, at verse 26, it says, King Solomon also built ships at Ezion-Geber, which is near Elath in Edom, on the shore of the Red Sea. And Hiram sent his men, sailors who knew the sea, to serve in the fleet with Solomon's men. They sailed to Ophir and brought back 420 talents of gold, which they delivered to King Solomon. And chapter 10 then tells us of something extraordinary about the greatness of Solomon, of his kingdom, of this golden age where people came from all over, having heard of the fame of his wisdom, because it says, when the Queen of Sheba heard about the fame of Solomon and his relationship to the Lord, she came to test Solomon with hard questions, arriving in Jerusalem with a very great caravan. She wanted to know if all this was true. She came with these camels laden with spices and huge quantities of gold and precious stones. The Bible says she came to Solomon and talked with him about all that she had on her mind. And Solomon answered all her questions. Nothing was too hard for the king to explain to her. And when the Queen of Sheba saw all the wisdom of Solomon and the palace he had built, the food on his table, the seating of his officials, the attending servants in their robes, his cupbearers, the Queen of Sheba was amazed, because she never imagined all this greatness. And she said to the king, the report was true that I heard in my own land of your words and of your wisdom, but I did not believe the reports until I came and my own eyes had seen it. And behold, The half was not told me. Your wisdom and prosperity surpass the report that I had heard. Happy are your men. Happy are your servants who continually stand before you and hear your wisdom. Blessed be the Lord your God, who has delighted in you and set you on the throne of Israel. Because the Lord loved Israel forever, he has made you king that you may execute justice and righteousness. Then she gave the king 120 talents of gold and a very great quantity of spices and precious stones. Never again came such an abundance of spices as these that the queen of Sheba gave to King Solomon. Hiram's ships, well, they brought gold from Ophir, and from there they brought great cargoes of almug wood and precious stones. The king used the almug wood to make supports for the temple of the Lord and for the royal palace, and to make harps and lyres for the musicians. So much almug wood has never been imported or seen since that day. King Solomon gave the Queen of Sheba all she desired and asked for, besides what he had given her out of his royal bounty. And then she left and returned to her own country. So we see this extraordinary manifestation of this power, of this special moment when Israel was so elevated in the international order. And it says the weight of the gold that Solomon received yearly was 25 tons, not including the revenues from merchants and traders and from all the Arabian kings and the governors of the territories. So the nation of Israel was great. It had so much power over those around them. And this was the high point, the greatest moment in Israel's history. It says King Solomon made 200 large shields of hammered gold, verse 16. He also made 300 small shields of hammered gold, with 3 minas of gold in each shield. And the king put them in the palace of the forest of Lebanon. Then the king made a great throne covered with ivory and overlaid with fine gold. Now that all came from other lands. There wouldn't have been an abundance of ivory in this region. Probably came from somewhere in Africa or Asia. And it says that this throne had 6 steps, and its back had a rounded top, and on both sides of the seat were armrests with a lion standing beside each of them. 12 lions stood on the 6 steps, 1 at each end of each step. And what we see being described here is incredible opulence. And the Bible says that nothing was made of silver, because silver was considered of little value in Solomon's days. And the king had a fleet of trading ships at sea, along with the ships of Hiram, the Phoenician king. Once every 3 years it returned, carrying gold, silver and ivory and apes and baboons. So also these animals coming from different regions of Africa. And the Bible says King Solomon was greater in riches and wisdom than all the other kings of the earth. And the whole world sought audience with Solomon to hear the wisdom that God himself had put in his heart. And all of these visitors would bring special gifts for the king. And this was the greatest moment in the history of Israel. And not only that, but Israel had also become a hugely powerful nation in the international trade market. King Solomon, it says in verse 26, had 1,400 chariots and 12,000 horses. Verse 28, Solomon's horses were imported from Egypt and from Kew. The royal merchants purchased them from Kew at the current price. They imported a chariot from Egypt for 600 shekels of silver and a horse for 150. So the chariots came from Egypt and they were put together with the horses, and they would make this export. This horse and chariot would be made, and They would then export the chariots and the horses to Asia Minor, to the kings of the Hittites and the Aramaeans. And we're going to see that God's goodness and grace is constantly over Israel at this moment, whilst they have their most extraordinary and the wisest king in history, making the nation reach this moment of great glory and importance in the international trade market. And so God fulfills what he had promised. But actually, there comes a but. Because this glory was not properly acknowledged. And soon enough, we see Solomon's reign present problems and difficulties that will be a result of this attitude of not considering God and even despising the covenant, the promise with him. So much glory, but not always accompanied by the necessary obedience.
7: This is Mission 66, and we're here with our teacher, John Matthews, and I'm Esther, your host. And, you know, John, I kind of feel like Queen Sheba right now, you know, about to ask some hard questions to our knowledgeable Bible scholar. Really excited to get into some of these answers, don't you think?
5: Well, yeah, I'm no Solomon, that's for sure. So all the best with that, Esther.
7: Look, you have wisdom and you share a lot of that with us. But you know what? I really am so impressed with the answer that God gave to Solomon in response to his dedicatory prayer. You know, he pretty much said, if you obey and you follow me, you will be blessed. But if you disobey, you'll come to a regretful end. You know, that was the heart of what God was saying. And he even seemed to be hinting that the nation would at some point be taken into captivity, which we will later see actually happened. So do you think that this was some sort of prophecy of what was to come?
5: Yeah, I think it was. God said that if Israel disobeyed, he would uproot them from the land, cast them away from his presence at the very temple that was consecrated in his name. So it was a stark warning that probably seemed not only improbable, but impossible at this point in Israel's history. But God sees the future where we just don't. And as we continue in the books of 1st and 2nd Kings, we're going to see that this very thing actually happens over the course, actually, of several hundred years. Judah will eventually be taken captive to Babylon, and the temple that we've just talked about, its construction, well, that is going to be destroyed. So we have here this account of King Solomon all the while amassing this gold, silver, huge numbers of horses, military chariots, which was one of the things actually that Samuel himself had warned about back in the days of Saul. And so we are even in the midst of what in earth

0: Bieber. And, you know, she's this woman who poses these very challenging questions to Solomon. Let's talk a bit about her.
1: Yeah, I mean, this is a significant moment, isn't it? Because, really, because Jesus himself in the Gospels, he references the Queen of Sheba. Jesus says that she would rise in judgment against the present generation because she had come from the ends of the earth to hear the wisdom of Solomon. But the Pharisees, right there in front of the Messiah himself, the Son of God, so much greater than any human being, including Solomon, whose greatness came from God. Let's not forget that for one moment. But the Pharisees wouldn't even listen to him, and he was right there in front of them. Sheba was in the southern region of the Arabian Peninsula in the area of Yemen. So Sheba had travelled all this different distance as a queen just to meet Solomon.
0: It also mentions the gold of Ophir. So where might that have been?
1: Yeah, good question. I think this Ophir is around the Horn of Africa, so somewhere near Somalia or Ethiopia. There were trade and connections with that region, and evidence suggests that southern Arabia served as a hub for commerce with not just Africa, but also India.
0: Well, that's fascinating. And I suppose that means that Israel was investing in international markets as well.
1: Yeah, it's a fascinating insight, isn't it, into the culture of the day. And even Solomon's ship, something that often goes unnoticed, they travelled great distances. These ships that were usually of Phoenician construction, the Phoenicians being excellent Mediterranean navigators, they had substantial maritime capability. So they travelled all the way to regions like Ethiopia, Arabia, possibly as far as India. Some even, Esther, speculate that these Phoenicians, in partnership with Israel, may even have ventured to southern Africa. I mean, others may have gone as far as the Americas, even Brazil. There was even a suggestion some time ago that something that was found in Rio de Janeiro was of Phoenician origin. But, of course, that remains unproven.
0: Yeah, it's so interesting to have a mental picture trying to place what the world looked like at that time and what was happening in terms of commerce. It really is interesting. But I do have one last question for you before we head to our summary. Now, you mentioned in your explanation that Solomon engaged in horse tradings. Okay, so how did that work in this context?
1: Yeah, well, Solomon recognized, Esther, that high-quality horses were being bred in Egypt and also modern-day Turkey. So he would therefore import these horses as well as chariots from Egypt. Then he would combine the two, pairing high-quality horses with well-made chariots to create this sort of assembly line for ancient vehicles or weapons of war, depending on how they were to be used. And Solomon would then export these finished products to regions such as modern-day Turkey and Syria, the Hittites in Asia Minor, which is Turkey, and the Aramaeans in Syria were also among those with whom he was conducting trade.
0: We'll talk about a global form of industry, if you will. It's so fascinating. And I mean, I could stay here for a while, John, but I know that we have a couple minutes for our summary today. So how can we get into what we've learned?
1: Yeah, well, let's do that, Esther. And the theme for 1 Kings 9 and 10 was faithfulness amid blessings. And after completing the construction of the great temple and indeed his own palace, Solomon then experiences a second appearance of God who affirms his desire to continue blessing the people, but also warns of the consequences for following other gods, for disobedience, for idolatry. Solomon's reign was partly marked by these huge building projects, including cities, fortifications, and this infrastructure, often utilizing hard labor. His international relationships, such as those with King Hiram of Tyre, played a key role. Other world leaders came great distances to seek his wisdom, bringing him gifts. The Queen of Sheba was the

0: prime example that we've just read about, who ended up being overawed during her visit as she saw and witnessed firsthand the majestic displays, and then listened to this man's unmatched wisdom, which of course was not his wisdom. It was wisdom that was an incredible gift of God. Did he always remember that? Did he always hold that close to his heart? Well, at this time maybe, but maybe not so much later on, and maybe that's why it waned. His wealth and his splendour, it included heaps of gold, luxurious items, this magnificent throne. But as I just alluded to there, while this reign of Solomon's brought him unparalleled prosperity and wisdom, there is a foreboding in the words that we've just read, because there's so much material wealth that might catch the eye. And even from the wisest man on the planet, whose wisdom comes direct from God himself, there's a risk, because even the wisest man blessed by God's wisdom has free will and has a sinful human nature. And that foreboding is something I think we would do well just to listen to and to take to heart now. We perhaps need God as much, if not more, in reality, subtle though it is, when times are good and things are comfortable. Perhaps that is our most dangerous time.
1: And that was our teacher, John Matthews, touching upon what we'll look at in our next episode of Mission 66, where we'll move into the next chapters of 1 Kings, and there we'll see Solomon's faith beginning to waver a little bit. Well, friend, we hope you'll join us for that episode. Thank you for being with us. I'm Esther. For John and our entire team, may God bless you.
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1: There's a stretch of Oklahoma, including Oklahoma City, that's been called Tornado Alley. Now, on the Weather Channel, a lot of spring and summer days show that part of the country colored in the bright red that indicates severe weather. I don't have to tell you that if you're from Oklahoma. The most powerful tornado America had had forever roared through Oklahoma City just a few years ago. And as I drove through that area on a spring day between storm systems, I couldn't help but be impressed with what I saw as I drove by a church. Right in front of the church, you could see an open door sticking up out of the ground, and the church actually has a storm cellar right out on the street. And the door was wide open. Well, I'm Ron Hutchcraft, and I want to have a word with you today about the open door on our safe place. That's how every church and Christian fellowship should be. A storm cellar with the door wide open for everybody to come in. Well, sadly, too many churches turn out to be a place where you find more storms. But it's meant to be the safest place in town. We've got a lot to learn from the original template of how God's people are supposed to operate together. It's described for us in our word for today from the Word of God in Acts 2, beginning with verse 42. These were the original Christians, and they showed us how to do it right. Here we go. They devoted themselves to the apostles' teaching and to the fellowship, to the breaking of bread, and to prayer. Oh, so first of all, there's the key to being Jesus' kind of church. Stay focused on the majors and don't get mired in the minors. The majors are studying the Word of God together, celebrating your common ground in Christ, remembering His cross, and waging war on your knees. Not majoring on personalities or buildings or budgets or music styles or putting people in categories. This powerful blueprint goes on to say that all the believers were together. They gave to anyone as he had need. See, they focused on needs, not programs. And, quote, every day they continued to meet together in the temple courts. They broke bread in their homes and ate together with glad and sincere hearts, praising God and enjoying the favor of all the people. Well, of course they won the favor of all the people. How could they miss when they provided a place where you could count on being loved, count on having people care about your needs, count on finding a safe place? That's the storm cellar so many people are looking for in our stormy world. So how do we let God's safe place deteriorate into just another stormy place? Well, egos, personal agendas masquerading as God's agenda, making small issues into big issues, developing an unofficial caste system that effectively has one group of people who are the insiders and the rest who feel like the outsiders, judging people by their outward appearance instead of by their heart, or treating people as categories instead of individuals. Somehow the church can become a place where we're known for something other than the one characteristic Jesus said would draw people to him. By this all men will know that you are my disciples, if you love one another. We represent the welcoming Savior who said, come to me, all you who are weary and heavily burdened, and I will give you rest. The one who was called the friend of sinners, who sought out the lostest of the lost. And he sought out those the religious people rejected. That's a welcoming Savior. We've got to be His welcoming representatives, providing one place where anyone and everyone can feel safe in this storm-ravaged world. We are the open door through which people can find the sanctuary of the love of Jesus Christ.
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5: When Peter wrote his first letter, he encouraged all of us as believers to be alert, so we're not blindsided by Satan. In other words, we're to have our minds ready for action, to be sober-minded. And because of God's grace in our lives, we're also to reflect God's holiness. Listen to what Peter wrote.
6: As obedient children, do not be conformed to the desires of your former ignorance. But as the one who called you is holy, you also are to be holy in all your conduct. For it is written, "Be holy, because I am holy."
5: Well, without question, because God is holy, we're to be holy. However, it's important to understand the fullness of this concept. You see, when we put our faith in Jesus Christ and receive the gift of salvation, God then sees us as perfectly holy. This is not because of the way we live, but because of the way He lived. When He died on the cross, He paid the full penalty for our sins. We call this positional holiness. However, once we're saved, we're to begin to live holy lives. And this is a process. This is progressive holiness, becoming more and more like Jesus Christ and the way He lived. The Apostle Paul addressed this same issue when he wrote, "Therefore, brothers and sisters, in view of the mercies of God, I urge you to present your bodies as a living sacrifice, holy and pleasing to God. This is your true worship."
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9: Judas sold the pearl of great price for 30 pieces of silver. He wanted a different Jesus. Can I tell you, you can't have Christ on your own terms. You can't have Him as man without Him being God. You can't have Him dead and buried. He's living and He's been declared to be the Son of God. You can only have Him as the Father sent Him to be.

0: Welcome to Know the Truth with Philip DeCourcy. He's senior pastor of Kindred Community Church in Anaheim Hills, California. Today we continue to chart how Judas Iscariot went from disciple to deceiver, his deception fueled by a love for money and power, his betrayal sealed with a kiss of death. The message also provides a caution to all believers, calling us to strengthen our devotion to Jesus. Now, here's Pastor Philip with the message, The Kiss of Death.
1: Judas, he's infamous for betraying the Lord Jesus with a kiss that signaled his death as much as the death of the Lord Jesus himself. He stands as a warning that there is a way to hell from the very gates of heaven. Jesus said, I am the door. The door into God's presence, the door into heaven itself. Judas kissed that door, but never entered. What a sad and sorry story. And what a warning to each one of us not to play with the things of God, not to trifle with the gospel. As the word of God says, not to harden our hearts when we hear his voice. That's the warning that Judas is. The rest of the disciples are an encouragement. When we look at that motley crew, we wonder how God ever took them and used them to turn the world upside down. But he did. And we take from that, well, you know what? If he can use them, he can use me. And he can. But we are reminded that while they're an encouragement, he, Judas, is a warning. We looked at his pedigree and we looked at his privileges. I want to pick up where we left off. If you're taking notes, here's the third heading, his pretense. His pretense. You see, Judas was not what he seemed. On the surface, he looked like a follower of Jesus Christ and the disciple like the other disciples, but he wasn't. When it came to his spiritual life, when it came to his Christian service, he was all shop window. There was an emptiness that lay behind that facade and behind that pretense. He was a snake in the grass. He was a wolf in sheep's clothing. He was the Benedict Arnold of the disciples. He betrayed the very Son of God. We reference this fact that when Jesus says in the company of the disciples on the evening of his betrayal in Matthew 26, 21 to 22, that there would be one of the disciples who would betray him. It's not like they all swiveled around and pointed to Judas. They all said, Lord, is it I? Is it me? He had done such a good job at kind of whitewashing who he was. Now, time would prove him to be a traitor. Time would prove him to be a thief. John will tell us about that in John 12, verses 4 through 6. He had his hand in the purse all along. The truth is, while he was at Christ's side, he was never on Christ's side. What a pretense. What a facade. What a whitewash. In fact, Jesus will warn us about that, won't he? I mean, Judas is the epitome of it, but we can all fall into this trap of putting on a show, of putting up a front, of constructing a facade of love for God when our hearts betray that fact. Don't do that. Be real, either about your sin or about your love for Jesus Christ, but don't put on a facade. Don't whitewash your soul with a veneer of religiosity. That is damning and that is dangerous, and Judas would remind you of that fact. He wasn't the disciple, he was a devil. Not a literal devil, but he would become a tool for Satan. And that's why Jesus says in John 6, verse 70 to 71, there's one of you who's a devil. He's not a disciple, he's a devil. What a pretense, what hypocrisy, what a whitewash. And Jesus will warn us about that. He talks about men, religious leaders in Israel, and Judas is one of them, who are like the whitewashed sepulchres. They're like the graves. A Jewish person can't touch a grave. It makes them unclean. And so to avoid contact with a grave, they would whitewash them. They'd be clearly identified. They would glisten in the sunshine. And Judas was whitewashed. He knew the language. He was involved in ministry. But his heart had never been regenerated. His life had never been transformed from the inside out. It was all on the outside. It was all shop window. Be careful. When I was growing up as a boy, I often visited my Granny Moore, who lived in East Belfast. Very industrial part of Belfast. Rows of tenements. Not very pretty to look at. There was no gardens. It was all concrete. Maybe a little bit of a courtyard at the back where Granny put her stuff. It was a kind of little walled courtyard, and the walls were thick with dirt. She was a stone's throw from the shipyard where the Titanic was built, and so all the industrial smog would settle on the houses and the walls. It was certainly no oasis. And so to kind of pick things up a little bit, people would whitewash their walls, their back walls. And I would come to my grandmother's house, and you'd know when the walls had been kind of freshly painted. There was a whiteness and a brightness to them. But over time, that whiteness faded, and the dirt began to work its way through the paint again. And it was time again to whitewash those walls. And you know what? Over time, Judas's dirt just begins to show through, because it was all whitewash. It was all a pretense. And he's a warning about playing with the things of God, with trifling with the gospel, of outward conformity and no heart change. So that's his pretense. But how do we explain it? How do we explain this deception? How do we explain this betrayal, you know? Where he's going to take a sign of affection, kissing, and use it to sell out the Lord Jesus. How do you explain it? He's the Benedict Arnold of the Bible. And if you know the story of Benedict Arnold, he's an infamous villain in American history. He gave the British West Point, sold out his fellow soldiers in the War of Independence. And Churchill, in his History of the English People, says that if you get into the background of Benedict Arnold, he was married to a loyalist. He was married to a girl who loved the king. She wanted America to stay part of the British Commonwealth and Empire. He was in indebtedness. He needed money. He was in trouble financially. He was turned off by some of the conduct of his fellow American troops. And recently, he had been in trouble with his senior commanders and given a military reprimand. And so when you see all of that going on, you kind of understand the betrayal. As evil and dastardly as it is, how do we understand Judas's betrayal, his pretense? There are several things. I think two stand out. Number one, misinterpretation was involved, and then money was involved. Misinterpretation was involved. I think that Judas over time began to be disenchanted with Christ. Oh, he bought into the euphoria of John the Baptist and the kingdom's coming. And this is a new day in Israel. Perhaps this is the time for the Davidic kingdom. This is the one that's been promised. And so Christ will rise up and at last will throw off the yoke of Roman opposition, and Israel will rise again to a better place in history. I think there's some merit to that. That's where his expectation was, but Christ didn't meet his expectations, because the kingdom didn't come in a political form. It came in a spiritual form. Jesus didn't change the culture. He changed hearts. Judas was looking for a political kingdom brought about by revolution. Jesus established a spiritual kingdom brought about by repentance. Now, our theology informs us Judas was half right. That is an expectation, and one that we still hold out, that Jesus will come back. And according to the book of Revelation, the kingdoms of this world will become the kingdoms of our God and Savior. But there had to be suffering before the glory. And Jesus Christ would first of all reign from a cross. He would disarm the powers of darkness. He would establish a spiritual kingdom in the hearts of men, no less real than the one that lies in the future. But Judas wanted that now. In fact, the name Iscariot, we believe, can mean man of Kerioth. But some argue it also is tied to another word that carries the idea of assassin. And they argue it's Judas the assassin, the Iscariot. He's part of the dagger man, We have him in the company of Simon the Zealot. He's a Jewish patriot. He's part of the Zealots, the dagger men who would slit the throat of Roman soldiers when they got an opportunity and slip into the shadows and get away with it. Some have argued that's Judas. And the fact that Jesus is not showing any signs of lifting the yoke, he becomes disenchanted. And he must ask himself the question, what's this about turning the other cheek? What's this about loving your enemy? What's this about giving to Caesar what's Caesar's? Where's the kingdom? Where's the Davidic throne? Where's the liberation? It didn't come. And he becomes disenchanted. In fact, some argue, wrongly, that Judas was doing Jesus a favor when he betrayed him because he was kind of painting him into a corner so that arrested and confronted by the Romans, he would fight back and it would trigger some kind of national rebellion. I don't believe that's the case because after Judas betrays the Lord Jesus, Matthew 27 tells us, I have betrayed innocent blood. I have sinned. But all of that kind of plays into this idea. In fact, a couple of things just reinforce this. If you go back to John chapter 6, that's the feeding of the 5,000. Once Jesus does that, shows his power and his glory, it says the people tried to seize him and make him king. Right? Lord, this is the time for the kingdom. Come on, we'll make you king. Lead the charge. Go up against the Romans. We're behind you. If you've got this kind of power, Rome's going to fall at your feet. But he doesn't. He goes on to say, hey, guys, you need to eat my flesh and drink my blood. Wasn't speaking literally, speaking metaphorically of the fact, hey, I've come, first of all, to reign on a cross and to conquer death. My kingdom is going to be established over death and sin, first of all, before it's established in history. And it says in John 6:66, and his disciples began to leave him. Just like Judas, there was a whole bunch of disciples who were waiting for this kind of Davidic, messianic kingdom, political, social. And they began to leave him. Jesus says to the disciples, are you going to leave me? No, you've got the words of eternal life. But that's when, in John 6:70, he says, but there is one among you who is a devil and will betray me. And I think the inference could be taken. You're going to betray me the way these other disciples are betraying me. I'm not singing your tune, and I'm not playing your game. I'm not establishing this kingdom the way you want. And no doubt they were disenchanted, and Judas was disenchanted. You see it also in John 12. In John 12:13, Jesus is entering Jerusalem. There's messianic euphoria again. Hosanna, Hosanna, Hosanna, the Son of David. God saves. This is a new day. And maybe Judas again goes, okay, it's going to happen now. Jesus again talks about death, not liberation. Says, hey, the seed's got to go into the ground to die. I'm going to have to die to bring life. That's chapter 12 of John. Once Judas sees that again, John 13:2, and Satan entered Judas's heart. That's hopefully a point well taken. And here's an application as we move on. The application lies in this fact. The Judas betrayed Jesus because Jesus betrayed his expectations. He became disenchanted. He wanted a different Jesus. He wanted the social justice Jesus, not the atoning, dying, substitution for sin Jesus. He wanted the political Jesus. And so he betrayed Christ because he felt Christ had betrayed his expectations. The kingdom wasn't coming as Judas expected it. He was disappointed with Jesus. And there's people all over our country who are disappointed with Jesus because he doesn't meet their expectations. Oh, they thought he heals every disease. They thought he wouldn't let their child die. They thought he wouldn't let that happen in their life. And he did. And they don't like him for it. And they betray him. Because he doesn't fit their theology. He doesn't fit their thinking. He doesn't fit their politics. And I think there's a great warning here. Be very careful about creating an image of Jesus that you're going to worship. That's not how the Bible presents him. You can't have Jesus on your own terms. You can only have him on his terms. I like what one writer says. I think it's very helpful. S.G. de Graaf puts it like this, quote, Judas was an unbeliever. Enthusiastically, he had followed Christ as a disciple, yet he had closed his heart to what was essential in Christ, to the grace of God in him, and therefore he was not willing or able to believe in him. That's a striking and I think a very intuitive statement. He had closed his heart to the essential Christ. There was the Christ he wanted. There was the bit about Jesus he liked, the Davidic king who's going to establish a kingdom. And you know what? That's true. I believe that. That's what Luke 1's about. He will sit on the throne of his father David. He hasn't done it. He will do it. But there he was going to reign from a cross and die for our sin and establish the gospel, establish the spiritual aspect, the hidden aspect of the kingdom, and someday manifest the rest in history. That wasn't good enough for Judas. Can I tell you, you can't have Christ on your own terms. You can't have him as one among many. He's the King of Kings and he's the Lord of Lords. You can't have him as the biological son of Joseph. He's virgin born. He's the son of Mary. Joseph was not his biological father. He had one father in heaven. You can't have him as a created spiritual being, a cosmic entity, like the Gnostics presented him, like we see him by inference in the book of Colossians, just one among many, a created being, an intermediary, an angelic being, but not the creator of all living things, not the fullness of God dwelling in human form. You can't have him that way, my friend. You can't have him as man without him being God. You can't have him without the blood atonement on the cross. You can't have him dead and buried. He's living, and he's being declared to be the Son of God. You can't have him relegated to the past and a figure in history. He's coming at the end of history, and all history will meet at his feet. You can't have Jesus the way you want him. You can only have him as the Father sent him to be. Glorious, the creator of all living things, the lover of your soul, the Lord of history. No, you can't do what our third president did, Thomas Jefferson, who took a pair of scissors, as one writer says, and cut up his King James Bible. And when he came to a miracle he didn't like, he cut it out. And when he came to a claim of deity in the Bible, he cut it out. And when it came to the resurrection, he cut it out, because he didn't want the Christ who claimed to be the Son of God. He didn't want the one who displayed the power of God in miracles. He didn't want the one who died on the cross for our sins and rose on the third day. No, he wanted the moral teacher. He wanted the political Christ that he could quote on the Senate floor and call America to live in a way that you love your neighbor and you do good to those who are around you as you'd want them to do good for you. He liked the Sermon on the Mount. He liked the moral teacher, but he didn't like the virgin-born, sinless, sin-atoning, risen, coming again Christ. Are you taking a pair of scissors to your Bible and cutting out the Jesus you want? Don't do it. Judas warns you, don't do it. But there wasn't only misinterpretation involved. Secondly, there was money involved. I'm not going to spend a lot of time on this, but it's a good reminder. John tells us that Judas was a thief. You've got a story in John 12, verses 1 to 8. We won't turn there for the sake of time, but Mary loves on the Lord Jesus, pours out ointment on his feet, in an extravagant display that kind of says, I treasure you. There's nothing so precious I wouldn't give to you because you are so precious. And while that's going on, Judas's hackles are up on the back of his neck. He's going flush red in anger. And he takes issue with this. In fact, he voices it, hey, this is an awful waste. We could have taken this and given it to some soup kitchen here in Jerusalem helping the poor. It all sounds so good, but remember, it's all pretense. It's all a front. It's all a facade. It's all a whitewash. He's not a disciple. He's a devil. And John tells us, looking back, he didn't say that because he was concerned for the poor. He did it because he was a thief. You know, the less money in the bag, the less money for him to pilfer and steal. And it would seem that greed set the stage for the betrayal. With his dreams of a Davidic and Messianic kingdom postponed and shrinking, Judas saw a way to salvage something out of his disappointing enterprise. So he cuts his losses and runs. He sells the Lord Jesus. Let me show you this in Matthew 26, verses 14 and 16. Here's what we read. Then one of the 12 called Judas Iscariot went to the chief priests and said, "What are you willing to give me if I deliver him to you?" And they counted out to him 30 pieces of silver. And so from that time, he sought every opportunity to betray him. What a warning. Remember, the other disciples aren't encouragement. Judas is a warning. And the warning is this. Judas sold the pearl of great price for 30 pieces of silver. And in doing so, he bought a one-way ticket to hell. Because Jesus warned Judas, and he warns us, you can't serve God and money at the same time. Paul warns us, doesn't he, in 1 Timothy 6, verse 10, the love of money is the root of all evil, and by it some have strayed from the faith, and by it many a soul has been pierced through with sorrow. People have thought that money can buy them happiness, that the more they'll have, the richer they'll feel, that a man is determined by the cut of his clothes, not the shape of his character. It's a major mistake. Jesus warns us, you can gain the world, you can climb the social ladder, but it's propped up against the wrong wall. There's nothing wrong with money. Money well spent can lay up treasure in heaven as you support the gospel and do good with it. Money's a means of supporting your family, which fulfills 1 Timothy 5, taking care of them. Money's a way to support the gospel and the church. Money's a way that allows us to enrich those who are in poverty and help those who are in need. All of that's good. There's nothing wrong with money, but the love of it, that's wrong. When it becomes your God, when you pursue the almighty dollar and not the almighty God, that's really dangerous. Some people are so poor, all of God's money. And Jesus warns us about that. What will a man give in exchange for his soul? Judas cries from hell itself, "I give 30 pieces of silver." What are you giving for your soul? What are you giving in the place of treasuring the Lord Jesus and his gospel?
0: 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Today's message is called The Kiss of Death. If you miss any message in Philip's All the King's Men study, you can listen online at ktt.org. I'm your host, Wayne Shepherd. So glad you joined us today. Next time, we'll learn more about the fascinating but troubled disciple Judas. So come back again Thursday, here on Know the Truth. Today's program was produced and sponsored by Know the Truth Incorporated. Jesus said, "You shall know the truth, and the truth shall make you free."

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1: This is my blood of the covenant, which is poured out for many for the forgiveness of sins. Matthew 26, 28.
2: 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The Holy Grail was written by Bill Crowder and read by Wes Ward.
1: Matthew chapter 26, verses 20 through 30. When evening came, Jesus was reclining at the table with the 12. And while they were eating, he said, "Truly, I tell you, one of you will betray me." They were very sad and began to say to him one after the other, "Surely, you don't mean me, Lord." Jesus replied, "The one who has dipped his hand into the bowl with me will betray me. The Son of Man will go just as it is written about him. But woe to that man who betrays the Son of Man. It would be better for him if he had not been born." Then Judas, the one who would betray him, said, "Surely you don't mean me, Rabbi." Jesus answered, "You have said so." While they were eating, Jesus took bread, and when he had given thanks, he broke it and gave it to his disciples, saying, "Take and eat, this is my body." Then he took a cup, and when he had given thanks, he gave it to them, saying, "Drink from it, all of you. This is my blood of the covenant, which is poured out for many for the forgiveness of sins. I tell you, I will not drink from this fruit of the vine from now on until that day when I drink it new with you in my Father's kingdom." When they had sung a hymn, they went out to the Mount of Olives. The Holy Grail, written by Bill Crowder. For centuries, people have been fascinated by the Holy Grail, the cup Jesus drank from at the Last Supper. The legends surrounding King Arthur and the Knights of the Round Table detail their obsession over the search for the cup. They believed it had magical powers. In film, Indiana Jones and his father Henry fulfilled Henry's lifelong pursuit of the Grail. While this makes for fascinating storytelling, the truth is much more straightforward. The cup itself has no special powers. The real power is found in what it represents. Matthew describes the scene in the upper room the night before Jesus went to the cross in Matthew 26. Then Jesus took a cup, and when he had given thanks, he gave it to them, saying, "Drink from it, all of you. This is my blood of the covenant, which is poured out for many for the forgiveness of sins." The cup is a picture of the blood that Jesus would shed on our behalf. John the Baptist introduced Jesus as the Lamb of God who takes away the sin of the world in John 1. Hebrews 9:22 tells us, "Without the shedding of blood, there is no forgiveness." And Paul wrote that Christ himself is our Passover Lamb in 1 Corinthians 5:7. Jesus paid the penalty for our sins. How thankful we are for the shed blood of our Savior, the Lamb. Let's pray. Loving Father, thank you for the precious gift of your Son and his willingness to go to the cross in our place. Help us never to take for granted the shed blood of Jesus, our Passover Lamb, who paid the penalty for our sins. And it's in Jesus' name that we pray. Amen.
2: 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How do you express your thanks for the sacrifice Jesus made for you?
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3: Behind every verbally abusive tongue is a person of value.
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3: I know that's hard to believe when you're hurt by exploding words, but it is true. Your spouse is an extremely valuable person, a person deeply loved by Christ. Of course, their verbally abusive behavior saddens the heart of God as it does your own, but their abusive behavior does not distract from their worth. If you can focus on their worth, rather than their abuse, perhaps you can be God's instrument for bringing help. The wife who says, "I've been thinking about us. I know the good qualities that are in you. Sometimes I lose that vision when I'm hurt by your verbal attacks, but I know the kind of man you are, and I believe in that man." She is giving him what all of us need, someone who believes in us. This has powerful potential for motivating positive changes in his behavior.
5: 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I'm Dave Piper, and in half an hour's time, we're hearing from the news team with The Front Page. 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
6: With the steady decline of traditional values and the rising intolerance towards Christianity, many would say that we are living in a moral wilderness. 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
7: And you know, this is a wonderful message for those of you who are struggling, feeling kind of lost, a malaise about your spiritual life. I have a little saying that I developed during my recovery from this dread disease that I've had. It goes like this: you cannot help what happens to you, but you can make happen what helps you. And one of the things you can make happen is to open the Word of God and let it speak to your life. You can sit around and mope and complain about what's happened, or you can make happen the things that help you. And the thing that we love to do here on Turning Point is bring you information, instruction, motivation, teaching from the Bible that encourages you in the midst of your situation. So today, we're going to talk about how to get through the wilderness. And our text is Exodus chapter 16. That's right, the Old Testament. And we'll study it together for 2 days and find great hope and great help. And before we do that, let me just remind you again that our magazine is available to you if you're not receiving it. 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It is coordinated with what's on the air during the week as you listen to the radio. And so there's a synergism there that's really helpful to you as you follow along. If you're not getting the magazine, all you have to do is ask for it. We'd be happy to put your name on the list and you'll get the next issue as it comes off the press. We're so excited to make this available to you. It's promising for your life. It will add value to you as a person. Here now is part one of How to Get Through the Wilderness.
8: Before his death, Francis Schaeffer, the greatest theologian of our generation, made a statement quite often to the effect that someday we would wake up and find out that the America we once knew was gone. Erwin Lutzer makes this bold statement. He says, "The day Francis Schaeffer told us about is here." In his book entitled, "Where Do We Go From Here?" Erwin Lutzer says, "We have crossed an invisible line, and there are no signs that we are capable of turning back. Like a boat caught in the mighty torrent of the Niagara River, we are being swept along in a powerful cultural current that just might put us over the brink." When should we have first noticed that our ship was headed for dangerous waters? Perhaps it's as far back as 1963, when the Supreme Court ruled that it was unconstitutional to pray in our public schools. Or maybe it was 10 years later in 1973 when the infamous Roe versus Wade decision legalized abortion for any reason. "These two unmistakable signs," said Erwin Lutzer, "tell us that our ship of state was veering off course. And now the precarious stream we have chosen has become a river, and the river has become a flood. Never before in American history has it been more important for the Church of Jesus Christ to be all that it can be than in this particular day, as we live in a society that is becoming increasingly hostile to every value that you and I cherish. It's interesting to ponder and ask ourselves this question. If the men and women who gave their lives for our freedom could see us today, would they believe it was a worthwhile sacrifice? I cannot help but ponder where we are as a people as I read words written by social students like Erwin Lutzer and even some of our secular writers, and realize that most of the moral failure and the erosion of the fabric of our culture has happened during the time when most of us in this room have been alive. It has happened in our lifetime. If we are able to survive all of this, and they write a history of this period, they will not be kind to us. For while we have watched and have been busy about our own things, we have seen systematically our religious freedom little by little attacked and step by step being pared back. We can't put a manger scene in the front yard of a public building anymore. Can't say prayers in our public schools. Most of us have watched over the demise of the public school system, and I say that carefully because I know we have many who teach in the public schools, but they would be here to add evidence upon evidence if we gave them the opportunity. There's some question now as to the value of an education that is being received in some sectors of public education simply because there are so many problems on the campus that there's very little time for education to take place. The media has gone to hell in a handbasket. You can't turn on the TV anymore without being overwhelmed by the filth that comes through. And it's not just on protected channels anymore. It's just about anywhere you might want to see it. It's getting to the place where you're really not sure sometimes whether having a television in your house is perhaps injurious to your own spiritual growth. I'm not here to talk about all these political things. I'm here to tell you that it's kind of scary to see how we have been such poor stewards of that which was given to us by our forefathers. We are in many ways in a wilderness. And sometimes it's hard to know what to do. I mentioned Erwin Lutzer's little book, Where Do We Go From Here? At the end of the book, he has some very encouraging words I just need to lay in here right now so you won't be depressed. He says we need to remember that in the midst of all of this, there are five things that are still pillars that we can build our lives on. God still reigns. The church is still precious. Our mission is still clear. Our focus is still heaven. And our victory is still certain. Amen. In spite of all the rest of it. And if I could add one, it would be this. God's word is still true. Amen. And that's why when we come to church, we bring our Bibles and we don't have any fear to be identified as Bible Christians. We're men and women who are simple enough to believe that what God said is true. And we believe that his word is given to us in written form in this book, and that it is inerrant, and that it is inspired, and that it is ours to study, but most of all, it is ours to pattern our life after. And in the uncertain days of this wilderness experience, it is the one sure thing. We have a sure word from God. And that's why I don't want to tell you anything else when you come here. I want to tell you what God says. Because my opinion is not any better than anybody else's. But God, oh, when God speaks, he's taken his people through the wilderness every time there's been one. Exodus chapter 16, it's the story of another wilderness. It's the story of a wilderness into which God allowed his people Israel to wander. They had been freed miraculously from the Egyptian bondage. God had marvelously undertaken for them through Moses, his leader. Through a series of plagues and confrontations, God brought his people out with a high hand, the scripture says, in victory. And they marched across the barrier that God opened up. And all those who pursued were drowned in the same river over which they had momentarily before crossed. And they're on their way. Of course, you know the story. Because they did not believe that they were able to go into the land, and they believed the spies from Kadesh Barnea, they were consigned to a 40-year detour in the wilderness. What most people don't understand about that wilderness, I need to explain to you. It may sound rather similar as you view what's going on in our country today. They had no plan. They had no map. They had absolutely no destiny. They had no purpose. When you talk about them wandering in the wilderness, that's exactly what they did. In fact, I took the time one time to take a map of the wilderness, and based on the geographical locations mentioned in the Old Testament, plot their course. You know what they did? They went around in circles. They wandered in the wilderness. Why? Because the only purpose for them being in the wilderness was not so that they could get somewhere. The wilderness was a detour. They were already on their way to Canaan. The wilderness was a place where they had to go and wait for that generation to die. And what you did in the wilderness was you wandered around in circles and you went to funerals. That's all there was to do. It was a terrible experience for the people of God. And a lot of them who experienced it weren't guilty. There were the children of those who had disobeyed. They didn't understand. And during that time, they faced a lot of problems. And one of the problems they faced in the wilderness is recorded for us in the 16th chapter of the book of Exodus. It says, they sojourned from Elim. And all the congregation of the children of Israel came to the wilderness of Sin, which is between Elim and Sinai, on the 15th day of the second month after they departed from the land of Egypt. Would you please make note of this time reference? 2 months and 16 days after they were freed from Egypt. Watch this now. 2.5 months after they got out of Egypt. Egypt, with all of the slave drivers, with all of the hot brick ovens, with the gathering of the straw, with the beatings and the put-downs by the Egyptians. 2.5 months after God miraculously had set them free, says the scripture. They are now in the wilderness. And the whole congregation of the children of Israel complained against Moses and Aaron in the wilderness. Boy, we don't remember our victories very long, do we? You get a brand new building up and you are so joyous over what happens, and you would think nobody would want to open their mouth and complain about anything for at least 2 or 3 years. I'm sure that's the way it is. But in the Old Testament, they were 2.5 months out of the greatest victory they'd ever known, and they were bellyaching to Moses and Aaron. And this is what they said. They said, oh, that we had died by the hand of the Lord in the land of Egypt, when we sat by the pots of meat and when we ate bread to the full. For you have brought us out into this wilderness to kill this whole assembly with hunger. Now, they remembered only the couple of things about Egypt that were worth remembering, and that is that they did get something to eat every day. They forgot all the rest of it. All they remembered was the little thing that was almost worthwhile. So they're in the wilderness, and they don't know what to do. And what we're going to learn by way of a parable is that what God did for them is what God wants to do for us. And that when you're in a wilderness experience like we are as a country, and like some of you are personally, there are certain things that God does. There are certain ways that God functions. It's good to know how to make it through the wilderness. How many of you here can give a witness today to say that in my life, both before and after as a Christian, I've had a few little wilderness experiences? Anybody beside me been in the wilderness before? What do you do when you're in the wilderness? I want to give you some principles right from this portion of God's Word. Number one, the help you need in the wilderness is not available from man. Isn't that true? What in the world could these people do who were in the wilderness? They didn't have anything to eat. Not too much food grows in the wilderness. Not any stores out there. There was no way for them to find the answer apart from an intervention from God. And the scripture says this is what happened. Verse 4, the Lord said to Moses, "Behold, I will rain bread from heaven for you, and the people shall go out and gather a certain quota every day, that I may test them whether they will walk in my law or not. And it shall be on the sixth day that they shall prepare what they bring in, and

He has heard your complaints. Now, this is the story. There wasn't food available from any other source. Their problem was unanswerable as far as man goes. It took a divine intervention. It took God doing something that only God could do, for which only God could get the credit, for them to survive. Could I just stop for a moment before we go on and interpret this passage to tell you that that's really where we are right now as a people, isn't it? I hear all of the stories about what we need to do to right the course of our nation. But every time I hear the supposed formulas, I see the emptiness in all of them. There is really no hope that this country can ever avoid disaster in the direction we're headed unless there is a divine intervention, unless God's people begin to turn back to Him as the only source of help, unless there is what we used to call a revival in America. The only potential answer for our problem lies in some kind of a spiritual movement throughout this land that would turn us back to God. Not in a superficial way, but in a very deep and abiding and life-changing manner. Everybody's got their ideas how to get through the wilderness. But I'm going to tell you something. The answer that we need for getting through the wilderness is not available from man. It's got to be something that comes from God. What did God do? He did a miracle. There were 2 million people wandering around out there. 600,000 men were told in Numbers 1, 45 and 46. And God, according to the scripture, made sure that every one of them had what they needed every day. I read a commentary that says the manna came from above, but it didn't really come from God. It grew on trees and then fell on the ground. Yes, in the winter and in the summer, in every single part of the wilderness, there was a tree by everybody. And it fed 2 million souls for 40 years, and there never was a bad year. You know what? It takes more faith to believe the interpretation than it does just to believe God's word, doesn't it? Amen? It wasn't growing on trees. The Bible says it came from God. He rained it down after the dew was gone. The manna was on the ground. And now listen to me. Let me see if I can make this real for you. 2 million people. And the scripture says that an omer was to be gathered for every one of those 2 million people every day. An omer of that bread is equal to about 6 pints, I am told. So 2 million times 6 pints equals 12 million pints per day. Now, how much is 12 million pints of manna? Most of us don't have any way to measure that in our finite minds. Let me give you an illustration. Listen up. It would take 10 trains having 30 cars and each car carrying 15 tons for one single day supply to make sure everybody got what they needed to eat. It grew on trees. Over 1 million tons of manna were gathered annually by the Israelites during that 40-year sojourn. Where'd it come from? Let me hear you say this with me out loud. It's good for us to say this out loud. Let's say out loud, God did it. God did it. Amen. That's how it happened. The answer wasn't available from man. The second thing you learn about how to negotiate your way through the wilderness is that the help you need in the wilderness is not attainable without your cooperation. Now, it is true that God did it, and it is true that what we need from God is a divine intervention in our wilderness experience, but it is also true that God wants us to be involved in the process. God delivered the manna to the ground, but the people who were in the family of God had to make a choice, either to stoop down and pick it up and eat it or walk on it. You couldn't get nourishment from manna on the ground. You had to take it and eat it so that its worth could value your soul, your body. And so it is with what God wants to do in the life of this people
and in our life.

0: God is wanting to do a miracle in your life, but he does not come uninvited. He will not force his way upon you. There was not one single Israelite who was forced to eat the manna. They voluntarily, willingly went out and collected it, and they made the application of God's miracle to their own life. I cannot help but wonder if God did intervene in our culture, if we are so insensitive to God, if we would really even see what was going on. Would we see God at work if he were at work? Would we understand that he had intervened, that a miracle was happening, so we could do the part we need to do? I can tell you for sure that when you walk through the wilderness, the help you need is not available from man, but it is not attainable without your cooperation. In fact, they had to cooperate in a very specific way, didn't they? Verse 4 says that every day they had to go out and gather their food. And the interesting thing is, some of them didn't listen carefully when Moses explained this. Moses said, you have to go get what you need for the day, then you have to use what you have for that day, and it can't be carried over into the next day. And if you look down at verse 19, you'll see what happened. And Moses said, let no one leave any of this manna until morning. Notwithstanding, they did not heed Moses, and some of them left part of it until the morning, and it bred worms, and it stank. Boy, the Bible is specific, isn't it? And Moses was angry with them. So they gathered it every morning, every man according to his need, and when the sun became hot, it melted. And the interesting thing is, now watch this, you want to know how miraculous was God's intervention? The Old Testament Sabbath laws were still in place. And so every Friday they would go out and they would collect enough manna for Friday and enough manna for Saturday. And though every other day any manna that was kept over for 24 hours went sour, on that particular day the extra manna that was gathered for Saturday for the Sabbath was kept intact in all of its nourishment value. And then on Sunday they started the day-by-day gathering again. God did it. Say it again. God did it. I'd need to stop just long enough to tell you that whatever you think the meaning of the manna is, and I'm going to tell you what it means in just a minute, one of the applications is certainly to our own spiritual life, isn't it? I think maybe what God would have me to say to you here right now is that if you think you can come to church on Sunday and get all the manna you need for the week and live off of it from Sunday to Sunday, which some of you do, you're going to have some stinking manna about Wednesday. I'm not being facetious when I say that. What happens to people who just gorge themselves with information and fill up their notebooks and get all the stuff they need to know about who God is and what he does, but then they don't use any of it? You see, the interesting thing about this story is everything they gathered in the morning, they had to eat during the day. Whatever they took, they had to take in. In essence, what the principle is this: we're not only to gather from God in the morning, but we're to apply it throughout the day and come back the next day for fresh manna to keep us going. God doesn't operate a reservoir. God's into relationships. And he wants this to be a daily thing where we walk with him.
1: Amen. Amen. We'll have part two of this tomorrow. I hope you'll join us then. We'll see you tomorrow on this good station. I'm David Jeremiah. Thank you for joining us as we teach the Bible together.
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4: ICM was founded in 1986 by a car dealership owner named Deutsch Frosser in Hampton, Virginia. He heard a Bible study by a local pastor in Williamsburg called Dick Woodward, and he was so moved by Dick Woodward's Bible study that he wanted to record him. And so in recording him, they ended up with Transworld Radio. And from that, we began to get mail from India that people had been coming to Christ from the message that they were hearing from Dick Woodward through the Transworld Radio broadcast. And from there, ICM began to flourish. And from that day, we have constructed over 12,000 churches. We have had a hand in helping birth 33,000 daughter congregations. And so what ICM does, we are literally a silent partner. Our name should not be on anything. It's all about the glory of God and about the vision that God gave those churches. And all we want to do is come alongside those that are already doing the work and assist them with the resources, assist them with the building, assist them with the technology that they need in order to do the Great Commission. And through that, we are now on every continent. We are in over 108 countries. We have over 200 partners. And the mission of ICM is to have a healthy, thriving church in walking distance to everyone in the world.
5: Wow. For a link to International Cooperating Ministries, go to twr.org/footsteps.
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7: One Sunday morning, Pastor Ray Ortland shocked his congregation, declaring, "I am a sexual sinner. I'm not cheating on my wife. I'm not looking at porn, but I am a sexual sinner. If all of the thoughts that went through my head this week were put up on the screens this morning, none of you would want to be my friend." Reverend Ortland understood the high standards for sexual purity taught by Jesus. Welcome back to Today in the Word. I'm John Gager. In Exodus, the seventh commandment is, "You shall not commit adultery." But in Matthew 5, Jesus raises the bar. Today in the Word, Jesus made it clear in Matthew 5, verse 28, that to even look at a woman lustfully is morally equivalent to committing adultery. The look is a sustained stare that turns her into a sexual object. We are to fight temptation and other sins passionately and fiercely. The exaggerated actions suggested here were used to make a point. If your eye causes you to sin, gouge it out. If your hand causes you to sin, cut it off. Sin is serious because the destiny of our souls is at stake. We should do whatever it takes, with God's help, to resist temptation and pursue righteousness. One commentator urges, take decisive action against that habit, thing, or person that is ruining our lives. God called Job blameless and upright, a man who fears God and shuns evil. To uphold his sexual purity, Job made a covenant with his eyes not to look lustfully at a young woman. He understood that sin often begins with the eyes. Boy, those are stern words, but they're important. You better take them to heart. And you can dig deeper as you join us at our website, todayintheword.org. Again, we're online at todayintheword.org.
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8: Welcome to The Front Page. I'm Dave Piper. In a quarter of an hour, we'll be joining Dr. J. Vernor McGee for Through the Bible. But for now, on the programme, we're turning our attention to politics and the surprise by-election that's been triggered in Clacton after their MP, Nigel Farage, announced that he was standing down in order to stand for the seat again, and he said, let the people judge him, as he faces investigations into donations made to him before he became an MP. In a few minutes' time, Dr. Matthew McAfee-Ashton, lecturer in politics at Nottingham Trent University, will be sharing his thoughts on the uniqueness of this situation.
9: So it's not unique, but incredibly, incredibly rare. It happens once in a blue moon. The last time I remember it happening was around David Davis, I think back in 2008, where he was campaigning around the area of surveillance and privacy laws. And he wanted to make a point, so he resigned, stood down. And the Dave Burton Liberal Democrats said this stunt, it's political theatre, didn't run anyone against him, and he got re-elected. And it's not enough just even to win. If you win, but with a greatly reduced majority or anything embarrassing happens on the campaign trail, you might actually end up weakened in many ways. There is also the fact that in the case of Nigel Farage, while he's running, the investigation into him by the Commissioner for Parliamentary Standards into the Code of Conduct, that is suspended. So he could effectively win. That is then resumed, and they find against him and say, right, you're going to be suspended for more than 10 days from Parliament. There's a recall petition, and then he ends up having to have yet another by-election. So the whole thing is kind of farcical in a way.
8: And we'll hear more from Matthew McAfee-Ashton later. But first, on the Daily News Review this morning, we heard that all of the main political parties had announced they won't be standing in the upcoming by-election. I joined James Mayment-Fullard from the news team to discuss that development. To begin our conversation, James asked me to recap why there's going to be a by-election in Clacton in the first place. Well, in a nutshell, because the current MP, one Nigel Farage, is standing down. But the twist is he intends to stand for re-election. Mr. Farage made this announcement in a speech on the Reform UK YouTube channel, which was also aired by BBC News. He didn't take questions afterwards, so there wasn't a chance for journalists to clarify any queries they had about what he'd said or to delve deeper into his motivations. In his speech, Farage referenced the Standards Inquiry into donations he'd received prior to becoming an MP and the questions being raised over financial support from George Cottrell, who has served time in prison in the USA over wire fraud. Farage said he had done nothing wrong, but claimed the Parliamentary Standards Investigation was being used as a political weapon against him. He claimed the media was campaigning against him and that by standing up in his own by-election, he was letting the people, and I quote, stick two fingers up to the establishment.
10: The Conservative leader, Kemi Badenoch, says her party will not take part in what she called a fake election. She accused Nigel Farage of trying to distract voters from that ongoing standards investigation. The Liberal Democrats have urged the government to prevent Mr. Farage from resigning until that inquiry is complete. Their leader, Sir Ed Davey, told BBC Radio 4's Today programme that voters need all the facts before they cast their votes, adding that Parliament should not play Mr. Farage's game to escape justice. Restore Britain, the party formed by MP Rupert Lowe after his suspension from Reform UK, says it will not stand in the contest, but would do so if a second by-election is triggered once the standards process concludes. The Green Party initially said the decision rested with its local branch, but later the Green MP, Hannah Spencer, told BBC Newsnight that members had opted not to field a candidate. The comedian, John Harvey, who is known for running in by-elections as Count Binface, has confirmed he will enter the race. Now, Dave, Nigel Farage is the latest politician to take aim at what he describes as the establishment. It's become quite a well-known topic of discussion, especially online, to hear people talking about these shadowy organisations who are trying to silence the voices of those they disagree with. How do you feel about those conversations? And could you argue that when Christians get caught up in those discussions, there's a risk of us forgetting that we have an enemy who is, according to the Bible, prowling like a lion looking for someone to devour?
8: I don't want to get drawn into debating whether or not there are newspapers or online media accounts out there who do have an agenda and who do want to see certain politicians ousted or brought into power. But I would say this. Throughout human history, demagogues and populists have succeeded by creating a strong sense that those they're addressing are in danger, are in a fight, and that they are the only person or people who can save them. Ironically, in spiritual terms, this is true. The Bible constantly reminds us humanity is in danger of eternal damnation. Christians are in a battle against the devil and the attraction of sin, and only Jesus can save humanity in general, and Christians in particular, through the power of the Holy Spirit. I think, James, actually the greatest danger for Christians is when we start to see our culture, our nation, or even our denomination as the thing that needs saving or the thing that can save us. Because to my mind, that is idolatry. Conversation I had earlier with James May McVillard. 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I'm Dave Piper. If you'd like to get in touch to share your thoughts on the issues we're discussing tonight, you can email studio@twr.org.uk. That's studio@twr.org.uk. Or you can connect with the news team on social media. Search for TWR UK to find us on YouTube, where you can watch several of our previous news interviews from recent days. Following Nigel Farage's surprise announcement yesterday, the voters of Clacton look set to be called back to the polls this summer to elect a new MP. Nigel Farage has declared he'll stand for re-election. All the major parties have declared they won't be involved. The independent candidate known as Count Binface could end up being one of Mr. Farage's few challengers for the seat. I spoke to Dr. Matthew McKevy-Ashton, lecturer in politics at Nottingham Trent University, to find out how unique a situation Mr. Farage's resignation has created.
9: So it's not unique, but incredibly, incredibly rare. Happens once in a blue moon. The last time I remember it happening was around David Davis, I think back in 2008, where he was campaigning around the area of surveillance and privacy laws, and he wanted to make a point, so he resigned, stood down, and the Labour and Liberal Democrats said this is a stunt, it's political theatre, didn't run anyone against him, and he got re-elected. So again, there's a question about how effective that actually was.
8: And again, just picking up on that, you'd have to be fairly sure, wouldn't you, going into this sort of resignation / re-election campaign, that you would get re-elected, because otherwise it could be quite costly politically.
9: Absolutely, yeah. If you sort of make this enormous gamble and put yourself out there, and it's not enough just even to win. If you win but with a greatly reduced majority or anything embarrassing happens on the campaign trail, you might actually end up weakened in many ways. There is also the fact that in the case of Nigel Farage, while he's running, the investigation into him by the Commissioner for Parliamentary Standards into the Code of Conduct, that is suspended. So he could effectively win. That is then resumed and they find against him and say, right, you're going to be suspended for more than 10 days from Parliament. There's a recall petition and then he ends up having to have yet another by-election. So the whole thing is kind of farcical in a way.
8: And this is all ifs and whats and maybes at this juncture, because we don't know whether or not he will win this by-election, whether or not they would resume the investigation after that, whether or not, because if there were a recall petition, then that would actually be up to, am I correct in saying, the same people who had just re-elected him in the constituency to decide whether or not to recall him?
9: Yeah, they need 10% of the electorate there, so that's roughly 7,000 people. And even if he wins with 50% of the vote, that's going to be around 30,000 people plus. There would be potentially enough Labour or Conservative supporters out there, or Liberal Democrats, who get together and say, actually, yes, we do want to do this, because now we want another by-election, a proper one, with a Conservative candidate, a Labour candidate. As I said, the whole thing could be incredibly embarrassing.
8: Matthew, is there a sense, do you think, when things like this happen, and you mentioned David Davis's situation as well back in the day, is there a sense that the politicians who trigger this sort of event are giving the message across, intentionally or otherwise, that where we do politics, where the power lies in politics, has shifted to the wrong place and needs to be realigned? And is that actually a practical idea in our current system of government?
9: Yeah, I mean, I think there's this shift here towards not even necessarily election results, but the power of the narrative. So David Davis framed it in terms of making a stand for against surveillance laws. Farage is very much attempting to frame it as, you know, the people versus the establishment, with him representing the people, and almost turning it into this kind of, if I get re-elected, the people have found me innocent, and therefore it doesn't matter what anyone else says. And it also creates the problem then of, you know, no one stands against him, or at least none of the major parties stand against him. In what sense is this a democratic competition?
8: When we look at the investigation into Mr. Farage, you mentioned it would be paused while this by-election takes place. It may or may not then be picked up again if he does get re-elected. How are standards upheld in Parliament? How are these sorts of investigations triggered in the first place?
9: So a complaint has to go to the Parliamentary Commissioner into standards. And this is where it gets into a very grey area, because to make it absolutely clear, you know, this is not a criminal matter. It's not a civil matter. It is up to Parliament and the idea of the code of conduct. And the trouble with the code of conduct is it is full of ambiguities and grey areas. To a certain extent, it can mean what people want them to mean. A little bit like the code for ministers means whatever the prime minister of the day wants it to mean. And this is why Farage is making the argument of saying, well, look, this is my political enemies, you know, using this to try and fight against me and attack me in this way. They would say, well, actually, no, we are looking into this. You know, we are neutral. We're just looking at the rules as they stand. But it is ambiguous in that sense.
8: And if someone is found to have breached the standards expected of them as an MP, who decides the penalty? What punishments are available?
9: So the biggest punishment available that's realistically going to happen is to be suspended from Parliament. And that could be for a very, very short period, or it could be over 10 days. And under the rules as they now stand, if you are suspended for more than 10 days, you can have a recall petition that would go back to your constituency. And this is a tricky one, because on the one hand, you could say this is good. It's, you know, civic democracy, putting power back in the hands of the people. The trouble is that people can sometimes be sort of quite angry and saying, OK, we are going to do this, even if it's almost inevitable that the MP is going to be re-elected, or they've been suspended for 10 days, but it's not necessarily the biggest thing in the world. And you need, because by-elections are very, very costly for everyone concerned, not just the mechanics of having the polling booths and employing people for that, but also for the parties to actually fight them. You know, you're looking at potentially hundreds of thousands of pounds. And if they end up having three, you know, the election, then a by-election, then another by-election, that's going to again raise serious questions about how efficient the whole process is.
8: Matthew, just finally, does this really speak to a much deeper tension within modern politics in the UK between the desire for our democratically elected representatives of the people to have freedom of action and the need for them as members of the body that is the House of Parliament to be accountable?
9: Absolutely, yeah. And it was very interesting watching Farage's speech. He was very, very defensive. And I think Reform are heading into this tricky period now where they're billing themselves as kind of the official opposition, or trying to, and professionalising and have more MPs. And obviously that will come with a higher level of scrutiny than they have necessarily enjoyed in the past. And that is potentially going to cause problems for them in that respect. But that is the role of the free press, and the public would expect this. And all the questions that have been asked so far, I think, are perfectly reasonable ones, putting aside any kind of arguments about, you know, asking people's family members, which obviously is unacceptable.
8: Dr. Matthew McAfee Ashton, lecturer in politics at Nottingham Trent University. And that does bring us to an end of tonight's edition of The Front Page. I'm Dave Piper, and if the stories we've heard tonight have struck a chord, you can share your thoughts by emailing studio@twr.org.uk. And you can connect with the news team via social media. 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This is TWR Choice. I'm Dave Piper, and we've got some brilliant programmes still to come in what's left of today. Pastor John Munro from Calvary Church joins us for The Verdict at 11:15. Just after 11:10 or thereabouts, it's Truth for Life with Alistair Begg. And then we're joining Dr. John Neufeld and the team from Back to the Bible Canada for Back to the Bible at 11:35. But right now, it is 10:15 and time for Through the Bible with Dr. J. Vernon McGee.

0: many wise men came to Bethlehem to see the baby Jesus? Was it three or maybe more? Welcome to Through the Bible. In this study, Dr. J. Vernon McGee explores this question and other misconceptions about the biblical facts that we have been taught since childhood. As we continue our journey in Matthew, have you been amazed at how God can take seemingly unrelated prophecies and bring them all together, fulfilling them in the birth of Jesus? To help you go a little deeper, Dr. McGee will mention his notes and outlines. If you haven't already downloaded your copy of our free digital book, Briefing the Bible, that contains all of them, you can do so right now in our app or visit ttb.org. Now, before we get started, we've got just a couple of minutes to share some letters from our fellow Bible bus passengers. First, we hear from Patricia. She writes, I am an assistant manager of a bagel shop in Michigan. This week, I had the radio on before we opened. I was listening to Vernon McGee while performing my opening duties, while the two other employees made bagels. My co-worker asked, who are you listening to? He has a very strange voice. I told her, Dr. McGee, and went to the front to get ready for customers. My co-worker then opened the door and the customers flooded in, literally. This is a super busy place in the morning. The line goes out onto the pavement and all kinds of people are standing inside waiting for their bagels. Well, I didn't have time to turn the radio off, and the only sound booming through the shop was my beloved Vernon McGee's distinct teaching. Then I realised how quiet it was. You could hear a pin drop. No one said a word as they stood in line. I decided not to do anything, just let everyone hear the full teaching. Finally, my regional manager, who is from the Middle East, kindly and gently told me that I can't have the Bible study going on instead of the approved company music. He laughed at my willingness to get the message out there, even if it is unconventional. He also asked about Dr. McGee and was touched by the teaching and wanted to know more. Bravo to you, Patricia, and to all of you sharing God's word with others. And here's a quick note from Grace, who shares, I listen to your program daily. My mum got saved at Dr. McGee's church when she was younger. She is now 89 and still listens to your programs every day. What a blessing it has been to my mum and me. Thank you so much for continuing to be a big part of our lives. Well, thank you, Grace, and your mum too, for travelling with us all these years. I'm sure you both have a lot of stories to tell about what you have learned on the way. What is God teaching you as we journey through His Word together? If you have been riding the bus for a while, are you seeing a book of the Bible in a brand new light this time through? And, like Patricia, are you boldly sharing God's word at work or right in your own community? We want to hear all about it. Drop a note using our feedback tool in our app. Email ttb@twr.org.uk or send a letter to Through the Bible, care of TWR UK, PO Box 606, Altrincham, WA14 2YS. We truly love hearing how God is moving in your life. So whatever way you prefer to reach out to us, please don't wait. Let's pray. Heavenly Father, thank you for the power and clarity of your word. When confusion surrounds us, you speak truth. When questions arise, you reveal who you are and what you're doing in our lives. As we open the scriptures, fill us with your spirit so we can understand, believe, and live out your truth. In Jesus' name, amen.
1: We come today to chapter 2 in the Gospel of Matthew. If you have your Bible, you'll want to turn there with us. And as you do, I urge you to use our notes and outlines if you have them. If you do not, write in and ask for them. We have a set for you. And then we have a book on Matthew that'll be very helpful. I think it's the best study book that I've done, very candidly. And I consider it a very important study because Matthew is one of the key books of the Bible. And it's certainly the key book of the New Testament. Now, as we come to the second chapter of Matthew, we have here the visit of the wise men after the birth of the Lord Jesus, and then the flight into Egypt and the return to Nazareth. Now, all of this is that which took place historically, but back of this is a tremendous truth that's being presented here that you don't want to miss. Now, as we've said before, that each one of the Gospels was directed to meet the needs of a particular group of people. The Gospel of Matthew was written to the nation Israel. For religious people. Now you have here recorded the fulfillment of four prophecies. And that actually is the purpose, I think, of chapter 2 of Matthew. And you have here about 7 or 8 Old Testament scriptures that were fulfilled at the birth of Jesus. Now, let me just gather them up and then we'll see how they were fulfilled at the time of Christ. And I'm sure that there were many sincere students of the Word in Christ's day that wondered how all of these things could be fulfilled. And it just looked rather difficult. And first, the Old Testament said that he was to be born in Bethlehem. That's in Micah 5:2. He's to be called out of Egypt. That's in Hosea 11:1. There was to be weeping in Ramah, and Ramah is just about as far north of Jerusalem as Bethlehem is south of Jerusalem. And if he's born in Bethlehem, why do they weep in Ramah? And that's in Jeremiah 31:15. And then to cap all of this off, we have in this chapter the fact that he went up to Nazareth. Well, that fulfilled prophecy. He's to be called a Nazarene. And that is in Isaiah 11:1. Now, the question is, how could all of these be fulfilled in a little baby that was born in that day? And Matthew shows how literally and accurately and easily all were fulfilled without any strain on prophecy or history or on anyone. It just came about as God said it would come about. Now, that ought to give us an indication of the fact that in our day, there are certain prophecies that relate to the second coming of Christ, and it's difficult for many of us to correlate these. We find it difficult to see how all can be fulfilled and in the way they can be fulfilled. Now, I'm of the opinion that when we come to that time, and we will one of these days, we're going to find out that it all took place in a very normal, natural way, and that it all looked like a jigsaw puzzle to us down here. And when we get into his presence and it's all fulfilled, it'll be just as natural as this. It'll be every little piece of the jigsaw puzzle fitted into place, and we're going to wonder why in the world didn't we see it at the time. Now let's look at this and see how it came to pass. And I'm confident that's the reason Matthew recorded these things concerning the birth of the Lord Jesus. I'm reading now Matthew 2, verse 1. Now when Jesus was born in Bethlehem of Judea in the days of Herod the king, behold, there came wise men from the east to Jerusalem. Now let's look at that for just a moment. This is the record of the coming of the wise men. And when they came, they wanted to know where he was born. And we'll see that in the next verse. The one who's king of the Jews. And it was in the days of Herod the king. One thing that Herod didn't want, that was competition. And there was one thing that he would not tolerate, and that was competition. So this really alerted him when these wise men came into Jerusalem. Let me come back up and take a look at this verse. Again, and will you notice it very carefully? Behold, there came three wise men from the east to Jerusalem. Is that what your Bible says? You say, no, you've inserted three. Well, isn't that what you have been taught, at least from Christmas cards? I think a great many people know more about the Christmas story from Christmas cards than they do from the Bible, and they've got so many things inaccurate from the Christmas cards. I had a class many years ago, and I was teaching Bible, and this class was a very talented class. I was teaching Matthew, and they came up with a Christmas card, and they had in it everything that I attempted to correct, and there are about five or six things. I'll attempt to correct several of them right here in this chapter. First of all, you will notice it was not three wise men. And I make this suggestion. I don't know how many there were, but I don't think, first of all, that three wise men would have disturbed Herod or have excited Jerusalem. I do believe that 300 would have. And these wise men who came from the east, evidently they came from all different sections. They'd been studying the stars, and they'd seen a star, and they'd gathered together, and they came to Jerusalem. Now, I'm of the opinion it was nearer 300 than three. But don't say that I said 300 because I didn't. I don't know how many there were. I'm almost sure it wasn't three. Now, they came to Jerusalem saying, where is he that is born King of the Jews? They're looking for a king. And that's the thing that alerted Herod the king. And this is the thing they say, for we have seen his star in the east, and we've come to worship him. There's some folk that are going to get a little disturbed at what I'm going to say now, but it needs to be said. They said, we've seen his star in the east. In poetry, that's called the Eastern Star. Actually, there's an organization called the Eastern Star. And the all-worshipful master of that group was a member of my church in Nashville, and she got greatly upset when I told this, but it needs to be said. We've seen his star in the east. Was it an eastern star? No, if they had seen his star in the east and had been an eastern star, they'd have ended up in India, China. The star was in the west. They were in the east. You notice what it says, we have seen his star in the east. Or let me put it like this, we have seen in the east his star. And that might be the better way to translate it. We've seen his star in the east. May give you the impression it was an eastern star, but we have seen in the east his star. The star was in the west. They followed it, and they came west, not east, you see. They didn't go that direction at all. That's one correction we'd like to make because there's so much said of the Eastern Star. My question is, how in the world did they associate a star with a king, and how did they identify it with Israel? Well, all I know is that they had a prophecy in the east, in that section, a prophecy given by Balaam that's recorded back in the 24th chapter of the book of Numbers at verse 17, and it says this. And you remember old Balaam gave these prophecies concerning the nation Israel. Here's the prophecy I'm reading. I shall see him, but not now. I shall behold him, but not nigh. There shall come a star out of Jacob, and a scepter shall rise out of Israel, and shall smite the corners of Moab, and destroy all the children of Sheph. Now, you notice what the prophecy says, there shall come a star out of Jacob, that is the nation Israel, and a scepter shall rise out of Israel. The star and the scepter go together, you see. And that's the only place I know where they are put together back in prophecy in the Old Testament. And they, the wise men out of the east, had that. And these men came out of the mysterious east with this question. Now, notice that it did disturb the city of Jerusalem and old King Herod. When Herod the king had heard these things, he was troubled, and all Jerusalem with him. Now, I think that converged on the city of Jerusalem this great epidemic of wise men. Just think, a parade of three wise men would not be very impressive. But you let 300 of them come traipsing into the city of Jerusalem and asking a question like this, and the whole city is going to be disturbed. Now, Herod wants to know about this, and he's a very superstitious man. He is Herod the Great, and I can't take time for this, but if you have a good Bible dictionary, you remember at the very beginning of this study, I recommended that you get a good Bible dictionary, and if you have one, why, turn to the Herod family. And if you want to read about a bunch of rascals, they were a bunch of rascals. You have in that family a real first century mafia. They are like the house of Medici, the house of Herod, who are made up of rascals, but here's the biggest rascal of all. He had bought this position from the Roman government. He was an Idumean, by the way. He was not of Israel at all. And so he's anxious to know. And when he had gathered all the chief priests and scribes of the people together, he demanded of them where Christ should be born. He didn't ask them, he demanded. He said, I know that you have scriptures, and in that, why, you have a record of a Messiah that's coming, and I want to know where he's to be born. And they were able to tell him. Now, that is one of the amazing things. Verse 5, and they said unto him, in Bethlehem of Judea, for thus it's written by the prophet, and thou, Bethlehem, in the land of Judah, art not the least among the princes of Judah, for out of thee shall come a governor that shall rule my people Israel. Now, when he asked the scribes this question, they didn't have to get their scripture down and turn pages and spend 5 minutes trying to find the passage. They knew where it was. Micah 5:2. They went right to it. The fact of the matter is, they didn't need to go to it. They had it in their mind. They could quote it. They knew all about the coming of the Messiah. The only problem is, their knowledge was academic. It certainly was not vital. It was not meaningful to them. You would think that since they knew the Old Testament scriptures, and there's an example of men who can know the history, they can know certain factual truths, but it carried no meaning for them. Well, you would have thought they would have got on the back of the camels and taken a trip out of Jerusalem to Bethlehem. It's not very far down there. You'd think they would have said to the wise men, how about letting us ride down with you? We are looking for the Messiah too. I wonder today how many people really are looking for the coming of the Lord, who even talk about it and know a great deal about prophecy. Would you really like to see him right now? Suppose, friends, that he broke in right today where you are with what you're doing. Would he interrupt anything? Would you like to say to him, well, I wish you'd postpone your visit to some other time? Well, these men were not prepared for his coming. That's sure. Now, Herod's got his information. Then Herod, when he had privily called the wise men, inquired of them diligently what time the star appeared. Now, I'm going to make this statement now and try to prove it later, that the star had appeared sometime before they arrived. You see, they made the trip by camel, not by jet plane, and it's a long ways across that desert. I'm of the opinion that they did not arrive in Jerusalem until at least a year after the appearance of the star. You see, theirs wasn't just a little Christmas celebration. They had been hanging to that hope as they crossed that desert to come and see him, and they were bringing gifts to him. Now, will you notice, he inquired diligently, and keep that in mind. That'll be important when we get to that next time. Now he sent them to Bethlehem and said, go and search diligently for the young child. When ye have found him, bring me word again that I may come and worship him also. And here's just about as subtle a thing as possibly could have been said by this old serpent. here. And that's exactly what old Herod was. You see, if he had said, well, I tell you, if there's a king born around here, I'll do something about it. Suppose he had sent soldiers down there. He wouldn't have found where the child was born, I can assure you. He knew that he'd be hidden. And he knew the best way to do and the clever way was to let these wise men go down there and find him. And then he urged them to come back and tell him that he wanted to go down and worship him. And, of course, what he really wanted to do was to kill him. Now, verse 9, when they had heard the king, they departed, and lo, the star which they saw in the east went before them. Now the star appears again. They must have traveled a long time without seeing the star. Now it appears again, and that ought to answer all of this nonsense. Every Christmas season, a magazine or the magazine section of our newspaper comes out with an article about some astronomer of what really the wise men saw, and there was the confluence of certain stars at that particular time, and that was it. The very interesting thing is that Matthew makes it clear that this star is a rather unusual star. Or let me put it in very matter-of-fact language, this is a supernatural star, and you do not explain it by modern astronomy. Let's rule that out. This is miraculous, and it's presented on that kind of a basis. And don't attempt to find the explanation in all of this. Now, I think maybe all that's interesting. And apparently, from what many of the astronomers have said, there was quite a movement in the heavens at that time. You see, when he came, heaven and earth both responded to his coming into this world. And I think that actually did take place, but that's not what these wise men saw. Now, verse 10, when they saw the star, they rejoiced with exceeding great joy. Now, when they arrived, Jesus was not in a stable back of an inn. When they were coming to the house, you see, the great movement of people in the city of Bethlehem had all now dissipated. They had all gone back to their homes. The enrollment was over. But you see, this little baby had been born, and they couldn't move him for a while. And I'm of the opinion that a trip of a little fella that age would have jeopardized his life. And so they had stayed there. And when they were coming to the house, and in the meantime they had moved into a house, they saw the young child with Mary his mother, and they fell down and worshipped him. And when they had opened their treasures, they presented unto him gold and frankincense and myrrh. Now, this is a remarkable passage of Scripture, and I want you to notice that most of the pictures I've seen show the wise men coming into the stable. Well, unless Joseph pointed that stable out to them, they never knew where it was. They didn't go there. They came to the house. And when they saw the young child with Mary, his mother, notice how accurately this stated, they fell down and worshiped who? They worshiped him. If there ever was a time when Mary should have been worshipped, this was it. But they didn't worship her. They were wise men. And they worshipped him. And when they had opened their treasures, they presented unto him gold and frankincense and myrrh. And I think one of the very interesting things that you have here is the fact that it is second coming. And Isaiah is the one that tells us this in Isaiah 66. The multitude of camels shall cover thee, the dromedaries of Midian and Ephah. All they from Sheba shall come. They shall bring gold and incense, and they shall show forth the praises of the Lord. Now, that's a prophecy of his second coming. What's left out? Myrrh. Why didn't they bring myrrh? That speaks of his death. When he comes the second time, nothing will speak of his death. Gold speaks of his birth. He's born a king. Frankincense speaks of the fragrance of his life. And myrrh here speaks of his death. All of it's wrapped up in the gifts that were brought to him at this time. But myrrh will not be brought the last time, the next time he comes, because the next time he won't come to die upon a cross for the sins of the world. We're going to leave off right there today. This is an important section as you can well see, my beloved.
0: 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So, why not give it a try? We'll discover even more about the fascinating subject of fulfilled prophecy as the Bible bus rolls on. Read ahead in Matthew chapter 3 and ask God to prepare your heart for what he wants to teach you. I'm Tim Denmo, and I'll meet you right back here next time.

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1: I hear this booming voice.
2: 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And I felt love and I felt understood at the same time.
3: What if in the middle of your anger, everything suddenly stopped and you felt completely known and completely loved? Hi, I'm Mark Gothier with Crew and Making Your Life Count. On Lee describes a moment where time seemed to stand still. And in that silence, he encountered a love that changed everything.
1: I was just a staunch atheist. And I was just like, gosh, this stuff is like, you know, for God, it doesn't even make sense that there is a God. And I had an encounter with Jesus. And it wasn't around me or outside of me. It was coming from inside of me. Strangest thing. Like the anger was coming and it was like something that was coming out of the same place and like holding back the anger.
3: In the middle of chaos and frustration, he felt seen, understood, and calmed by a presence he could not see but knew was real. A love that reached deeper than his anger.
1: And it was like frozen in time where I'm angry and then suddenly I feel this love and waves of love hitting me. And I'm having a conversation now with someone not there. I couldn't see. I didn't see who it was, but I heard and I felt. And I could. It was like the most warm, loving. I felt understood, which I felt misunderstood by everybody else. That was what was making me mad. So it was calming me down. And I look up to heaven and I was like, Jesus, you're real.
3: That kind of love is not distant. It meets you right where you are, even in your hardest moments. You can know that kind of love, too. Learn more at crew.org/life.
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6: What a tremendous story. What's the principle? Trust God, who is able to do the impossible. You take a stand for God. You refuse to compromise your internal convictions when faced with external pressure. You say, what will happen to me? Trust God. He is able to do the impossible.
5: 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The story of Shadrach, Meshach, and Abednego in the fiery furnace.

in your life? About to compromise? Any idols in your life? Money, popularity, your sport? Can you imagine the atmosphere when everyone in Babylon was bowing before the idol? It would have been very easy for them to bow before the idol and say that inwardly they were still standing for God. But that would have been compromise. These three men refuse to bow. Now, I don't know what pressures you're facing, but as we listen to this amazing story, I know you'll be tremendously encouraged. We're going to read the first 12 verses of Daniel 3 and learn our first lesson. Here is the word of God to us then, Daniel chapter 3, verses 1 through 12. King Nebuchadnezzar made an image of gold whose height was 6 cubits and its breadth 6 cubits. He set it up on the plain of Dura in the province of Babylon. Then King Nebuchadnezzar sent to gather the satraps, the prefects, and the governors, the counselors, the treasurers, the justices, the magistrates, and all the officials of the provinces to come to the dedication of the image that King Nebuchadnezzar had set up. Then the satraps, the prefects, the governors, the counselors, the treasurers, the justices, the magistrates, and all the officials of the provinces gathered for the dedication of the image that King Nebuchadnezzar had set up. And they stood before the image that Nebuchadnezzar had set up. And the herald proclaimed aloud, "You are commanded, O peoples, nations, and languages, that when you hear the sound of the horn, pipe, lyre, trigon, harp, bagpipe, and every kind of music, you're to fall down and worship the golden image that King Nebuchadnezzar has set up. And whoever does not fall down and worship shall immediately be cast into a burning fiery furnace." Therefore, as soon as all of the peoples heard the sound of the horn, pipe, lyre, trigon, harp, bagpipe, and every kind of music, all the peoples, nations, and languages fell down and worshipped the golden image that King Nebuchadnezzar had set up. Therefore, at that time, certain Chaldeans came forward and maliciously accused the Jews. They declared to King Nebuchadnezzar, "O king, live forever. You, O king, have made a decree that every man who hears the sound of the horn, pipe, lyre, trigon, harp, bagpipe, and every kind of music shall fall down and worship the golden image. And whoever does not fall down and worship shall be cast into a burning fiery furnace. There are certain Jews whom you have appointed over the affairs of the province of Babylon, Shadrach, Meshach, and Abednego. These men, O king, pay no attention to you. They do not serve your gods or worship the golden image that you have set up." Fascinating story, isn't it? We want to learn the first lesson this morning, and it is such an important one. Don't compromise your internal convictions when faced with external pressures. Now, that is an important principle that we see from this passage, but also throughout the Scripture. We are all faced with external pressures. We're all faced to do things that we know are wrong. And so often we yield to these external pressures from other people, from our family, from society. But we'll learn this morning, we are never, never to compromise our internal convictions when faced with external pressure. Now, what's the situation here in Daniel 3? Nebuchadnezzar, as we've read, builds this huge image and commands everyone to worship it. Got a bit of an ego problem, doesn't he, Nebuchadnezzar? And everyone bows down. Can you imagine the pressure? Here is the king, and his command must be obeyed by all peoples, no exceptions. But three men defy the king's command and refuse to bow, verse 12. "These men, Shadrach, Meshach, and Abednego, O king, these Jewish men, pay no attention to you. They disregard you, king, and they don't serve your gods or worship the golden image that you have set up." Can you imagine the pressure on these men to conform? Far away from home, in a pagan culture, commanded by the most powerful man in the universe, facing a huge, impressive image, 90 feet high, listening to that powerful music, everyone around them,
all nationalities, all of

0: the peoples bowing down. And Shadrach, Meshach, and Abednego do not compromise their internal convictions when faced with external pressures. They realize that right is always right, and wrong is always wrong. There can be no compromise. There can be no negotiation. They take a stand for God. What is of supreme importance to them is not popularity, is not fitting in, is not going along with the flow. What is of supreme importance to them is how they stand before the King of Kings and Lord of Lords, the one who made them and the one whom ultimately all of us give an account. However fierce, however hot, however terrifying the external pressure on them, and they must have been terrified at the thought of the fiery furnace, they will not bow. They do not compromise their internal convictions when faced with external pressures. How about you? Most people's behavior and attitudes and lifestyle and decisions, let's face it, are determined by the external pressures rather than internal convictions. But these three men are great examples of integrity, of courage, and of faith. What an example. Brothers, sisters, I say to you today, don't compromise God's truth. I don't know what that means to you in your setting. You're a high school student. You're an elementary student. You're at college. You're a business person. You're in your home. You're in politics. I don't know what it means to you, but I know this. Take a stand for God. Dare to be different in your school, in your office, in your bank. Take a stand for God. Don't be an idolater. Don't bow down just because everyone else is doing it. Don't go against your conscience. Don't go against the clear teaching of the Word of God. Don't bow. Take a stand for God. And God will give you all of the strength and all of the protection and all of the care that you need as you take the stand for God. And don't compromise your internal convictions when faced with external pressures. That's the first lesson. Here is the second now, as we read from verse 13 through verse 27. And the second lesson is this: trust God, who is able to do the impossible. Lesson one: don't compromise your internal convictions when faced with external pressures. Secondly, trust God, who is able to do the impossible. Verse 13. Then Nebuchadnezzar, in furious rage, commanded that Shadrach, Meshach, and Abednego be brought. So they brought these men before the king. Nebuchadnezzar answered and said to them, "Is it true, O Shadrach, Meshach, and Abednego, that you do not serve any gods or worship the golden image that I've set up? Now, if you're ready, when you hear the sound of the horn, pipe, lyre, trigon, harp, bagpipe, and every kind of music, to fall down and worship the image that I have made, well and good. But if you do not worship, you shall immediately be cast into a burning fiery furnace. And who is the God who will deliver you out of my hands?" Shadrach, Meshach, and Abednego answered and said to the king, "O Nebuchadnezzar, we have no need to answer you in this matter. If this be so, our God whom we serve is able to deliver us from the burning fiery furnace, and he will deliver us out of your hand, O king. But if not, be it known to you, O king, that we will not serve your gods or worship the golden image that you have set up." Then Nebuchadnezzar was filled with fury, and the expression of his face was changed against Shadrach, Meshach, and Abednego. He ordered the furnace heated 7 times more than it was usually heated, and he ordered some of the mighty men of his army to bind Shadrach, Meshach, and Abednego and to cast them into the burning fiery furnace. Then these men were bound in their cloaks, their tunics, their hats, and their other garments, and they were thrown into the burning fiery furnace. Because the king's order was urgent and the furnace overheated, the flame of the fire killed those men who took up Shadrach, Meshach, and Abednego. And these three men, Shadrach, Meshach, and Abednego, fell bound into the burning fiery furnace. Then King Nebuchadnezzar was astonished and rose up in haste. He declared to his counselors, "Did we not cast 3 men bound into the fire?" They answered and said to the king, "True, O king." He answered and said, but I see four men unbound, walking in the midst of the fire, and they're not hurt. And the appearance of the fourth is like a son of the gods. Then Nebuchadnezzar came near to the door of the burning fiery furnace. He declared, Shadrach, Meshach, and Abednego, servants of the Most High God, come out and come here. Then Shadrach, Meshach, and Abednego came out from the fire. And the satraps, the prefects, the governors, and the king's counselors gathered together and saw that the fire had not any power over the bodies of those men. The hair of their heads was not singed. Their cloaks were not harmed. And no smell of fire had come upon them. What a tremendous story. What's the principle? Trust God, who is able to do the impossible. You take a stand for God. You refuse to compromise your internal convictions when faced with external pressure. You say, what will happen to me? Trust God. He is able to do the impossible. He is able to do all things. These three men believe, verse 17, that God will deliver them out of the king's hand. Their faith is greatly tested as the furnace is heated seven times more. They are tied up and thrown into the burning fiery furnace. The heat is increased. And as they're being bound and see the heat of that fire and even feel it as they see the men being killed, they have plenty of time to recant, but they don't do so. What courage and what faith and what incredible trust in God. Athanasius was one of the early church fathers. During the debate on the deity and eternality of Jesus Christ, Athanasius found himself in the minority. Someone came to Athanasius and said, Athanasius, don't you know that the emperor is against you? The bishops are against you. The church is against you, and the whole world is against you. Athanasius answered, then I'm against the whole world. It's gone down, Athanasius contra mundum, the Latin for Athanasius against the world. Have you ever found yourself contra mundum? Have you ever found yourself in the minority, that there's tremendous pressure against you? And that people are saying, everyone else does this. What about you? I used to try that argument with my father. But Dad, everyone does that. And now I know why my father was always utterly unconvinced by the argument. I'm sure students, you try that with your parents. You try that with your pastors. But everyone is doing this. First and foremost, no, not everyone is doing it. But even if everyone did it, wrong is always wrong. And right is always right. Wouldn't it be wonderful to have a number of Andrew Melvilles, of Athanasius, of Shadrach, Meshach, and Abednego saying, we realize that we're against the world, but God is on our side. And we're going to trust God, irrespective of the consequences. We're going to trust this God who is able, who can do the impossible. They believe that nothing is too difficult for God. Jeremiah tells us that in Jeremiah 32 verses 17 and 27, that nothing is too difficult for God. Are we so rationalistic in our thinking? Or do we really believe that the Almighty God, the creator of the heavens and the earth, can work supernaturally in your life? Our God, whom we serve, say the three men, is able to deliver it. Us. They know God. He is our God, and we serve this God, and we know He's able to deliver us. You trust in God for the impossible? To know God is to have faith in God. Without faith, it's impossible to please God. A virgin shall conceive and bring forth a son. Luke 1:37, for nothing will be impossible with God. He's all-powerful. He can do all things. He's able to do the impossible. This morning I hear someone say, but Pastor, my situation is too serious. Nothing can be done. My marriage is over. I've blown it. I've made a real mess of my life. There's nothing I can do. I'll never ever get another job like that, like the one I've just lost. So-and-so will never come to saving faith in Jesus Christ. If you talk like that, you're talking like an unbeliever. Have you forgotten that the sovereign God, the Lord of the whole universe, is able to deliver you? Nothing, nothing, nothing is too difficult for God. He can do the impossible. Yes, men can go into a fiery furnace, and God can and did deliver them. Why? Because God was in the midst of the fiery furnace. We see that in verses 24, that King Nebuchadnezzar, as he looks, expects just to see a few ashes. Instead, he sees four figures, and he says, well, didn't we throw three men in? Yes, king, we certainly did. There's only three of them, but in fact, we now see four. Some commentators believe that this was the pre-incarnate Christ. Others that it was the angel of the Lord. Either way, we know this, that in the midst of the fiery furnace, God was with Shadrach, Meshach, and Abednego. That God was with them in the middle of the fire. Yea, though I walk through the valley of the shadow of death, I will fear no evil, for you are with me. Your rod and your staff, they comfort me. We have some dear brothers and sisters at church who presently are walking through that valley of the shadow of death. But this we do know, that God is with them, that God's people are never alone. In the midst of the fiery furnace, God is with them. He is Emmanuel, God with us. And God, my dear brother, my dear sister, is with you in the midst of your fiery trial today. And will be with you tomorrow when you go through the deep waters, the dark nights, the fiery furnaces. Do not fear. God is with you. When you pass through the waters, Isaiah says, Isaiah 43, verses 2 and 3, when you pass through the waters, I will be with you. And through the rivers, they shall not overwhelm you. When you walk through fire, you shall not be burned, and the flame shall not consume you. For I am the Lord your God, the Holy One of Israel, your Savior. God always takes care of his people. And as they come out of the fiery furnace, there isn't even the smell of smoke on them. The writer of Hebrews say of their faith, Hebrews 11, 33 and 34, that by faith they quenched the power of fire. What faith and what a God. You worried about your situation? God is able to do the impossible. Therefore, trust him. He will keep you safe from the fieriest of furnaces. He will deliver you from the darkest of nights. He will give you peace in the midst of the most frightening storms of life. He's able to do all things. Therefore, trust this God who is able to do the impossible. Here then are these two great principles to guide us in life. First, don't compromise your internal convictions when faced with external pressures. What are you bowing to? What are you bending to? Where is there compromise in your life? Is there something or someone more important in your life than God? Don't cave in. Take a stand. Young man, young woman, take a stand for God. Be different. Be a leader. Stand for God. God will give you all of the help you can. Who cares what people think of you when you are pleasing the King of Kings and Lord of Lords? Choose you this day whom you will serve. Jesus said you can't have two masters. You can't have two first loves. You've got to either love one and hate the other. If you're loving God, it means saying no to the external pressures of life. Don't compromise your internal convictions when faced with external pressures. And secondly, trust God who's able to do the impossible. Do you know there are no limits to the power of God? He's able, therefore trust him with all of your heart. Never forget that God still delivers us. And God is able to do the impossible. Hebrews 7:25 says, consequently, he is able. He's able to save to the uttermost those who draw near to God through him. You're here this morning and you think God's blessing, God's salvation, God's forgiveness is not for you. You've made a mess of your life. You've turned your back on God. You've heard the truth and you've resisted it. You've wandered away and you're too far gone, you think. Absolutely not. God is able to save to the uttermost those who draw near to God through him. Will you come? Will you turn from your sin? Will you cry out to Christ for salvation? He's able to save you and to save you forever. You need salvation. You need deliverance. Or you say, I'm not in the midst of a fiery furnace, but without Jesus Christ, you're lost. You're in the dark and you are heading for the lake of fire. You need to be found. You need to be rescued. You need to be delivered. And Jesus Christ is the Lamb of God who takes away the sin of the world. He's the Savior. He's the Deliverer. He's the Rescuer. Trust Him for salvation. He went into the fiery furnace of God for you. And all of the wrongs, all of the mistakes, all of our sins which we committed were borne by Him on the cross. This is why He came, to suffer and to save. The Bible says that God didn't send His Son into the world to condemn the world, but that through Him we might be saved. He's able to forgive you, able to deliver you. He's alive. He'll cleanse you. He'll save you. Put your trust in God. And for those of us who have done that, may our lives radiate the love and the truth and the righteousness of Jesus Christ in a world where there are tremendous pressures on us to compromise, both as a society, as families, as individuals. May we learn from these men of faith, whose faith quenched the power of fire, that we will put our trust in God, and God alone, who is able to do the impossible.
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0: Well, what's your verdict? Isn't this amazing faith in the God who can do the impossible? These three men truly believed that God could deliver them out of the fire. Do you believe God is able to deal with your situation? If God is for us, who can be against us? Even if the whole world is against God, we must not bow, but stand strong in the grace of our Lord Jesus. Don't miss next time as we look further into this amazing story of God delivering His servants from the fiery furnace.
1: 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I'm Michelle Davies. 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
2: 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At 11:35, we're wrapping things up with Dr. John Neufeld and the team with Back to the Bible. 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

0: What possible hope do we as sinners have before a pure and holy God? Even on our best days, we fall short of His perfect standard. We're going to look at this question together today on Truth for Life as Alistair Begg explains the essential role of Jesus as our great high priest.
1: Hebrews chapter 10 and verse 1. The law is only a shadow of the good things that are coming, not the realities themselves. For this reason, it can never, by the same sacrifices repeated endlessly, year after year, make perfect those who draw near to worship. If it could, would they not have stopped being offered? For the worshippers would have been cleansed once for all and would no longer have felt guilty for their sins. But those sacrifices are an annual reminder of sins, because it is impossible for the blood of bulls and goats to take away sins. Therefore, when Christ came into the world, he said, "Sacrifice and offering you did not desire, but a body you prepared for me. With burnt offerings and sin offerings you were not pleased. Then I said, 'Here I am. It is written about me in the scroll. I have come to do your will, O God.'" First he said, "Sacrifices and offerings, burnt offerings and sin offerings you did not desire, nor were you pleased with them, although the law required them to be made." In other words, it was not God's ultimate purpose. Then he said, "Here I am. I have come to do your will." He sets aside the first to establish the second. And by that will, we have been made holy through the sacrifice of the body of Jesus Christ once for all. Day after day, every priest stands and performs his religious duties. Again and again, he offers the same sacrifices which can never take away sin. But when this priest had offered for all time one sacrifice for sins, he sat down at the right hand of God. Since that time, he waits for his enemies to be made his footstool, because by one sacrifice he has made perfect forever those who are being made holy. The Holy Spirit also testifies to us about this. First he says, "This is the covenant I will make with them after that time, says the Lord. I will put my laws in their hearts, and I will write them on their minds." Then he adds, "Their sins and lawless acts I will remember no more." And where these have been forgiven, there is no longer any sacrifice for sin. Amen. We thank God for his word. Well, we come this evening to the title of Christ as Great High Priest. When we looked at Christ as our prophet, we said that he comes as prophet to deal with our ignorance of God. The work of the prophet is essentially that of representing God to men. Now, as we consider him as priest, he comes as priest to deal with our alienation from God. And the work of the priest is essentially the reverse work. Rather, it is the representative of the people to God. And those who were the initial readers of this letter were well familiar with all of the aspects to which the writer alludes. It is perhaps the most Old Testament of all of the New Testament writings. And indeed, it helps us, better perhaps than any other New Testament book, to get a grasp of all that is contained for us in the unfolding story of redemption as it is provided throughout the Old Testament record. Now let us try and think, if we can, as if we were first century Hebrew believers, because we're not. We are 21st century believers. At least tonight we are, many of us. But the Bible was written to historic situations, to people who lived in specific periods of time. And some of us as ministers spend a little while encouraging one another today, and we had occasion, at least a couple of us, to reflect on the ministry of Dick Lucas and to rejoice together in all that we have learned of him and from him in terms of how to tackle the Bible. And he, more than anyone else, has reminded myself and others with me of the importance of making sure that we understand the context to which the Scriptures were originally written before we make application of those same Scriptures to the context in which we're preaching them. So, for example, if we are living in Cleveland and we are studying 1 Corinthians, it is important that we understand where Corinth is and who the Corinthians were and what they were doing and why it was that the Spirit of God prompted Paul to write this epistle to these first century Corinthian believers. And having then done that, we might be able to make application of a letter written to the first century Corinth to 21st century Cleveland. But if we don't do that, we can use the Bible as a trampoline, allowing us to bounce up and down and make all kinds of applications in all kinds of ways. And indeed, our series is an endeavor to help us to remember that it is, as we heard in this song, all about the Lord Jesus Christ. Many a pulpit has on it the little phrase, "Sir, we would see Jesus." And too many of us have fallen foul of the notion of thinking that it is all about us when the Bible is taught. So we immediately look for ourselves. I don't know if they have these books over here, Where's Waldo? But if you've seen those books, Where's Waldo? They can keep you awake long into the night trying to find that funny little character with a strange hat, because he's so difficult to find. And the whole purpose of the book, every single page of the book, is the same thing all the time. Where is Waldo? And if we're not careful, congregations come to the preaching of the Bible asking, "Where is Waldo?" Waldo being themselves. And they're never satisfied and content until it becomes apparent that this is actually very important and it is about them. Well, no, actually the question we're supposed to be asking when somebody preaches a sermon is, "Where's Jesus? Where is Jesus?" And so here we find ourselves trying to understand what it was to be a first century Hebrew Christian. Now think about it. Till the point where they came to understand the work of Christ on their behalf, all of their lives had been wrapped up with the Old Testament sacrificial system. All of their lives, all of their faith, was directly tied to the temple and to its precincts. It was to that place that they would routinely go in the honoring of time-held traditions, in the exercise of the commandments that they had revered, and it was in that community that they enjoyed the encouragement of one another. But now, in Christ, their lives had been turned upside down. Now they were no longer in the temple precincts. Now they were, if you like, disenfranchised, in some senses, disinherited from their history. They were, if you like, excommunicated from the realm that had previously represented security and stability to them. And if you think about that for a little moment, you will realize how unsettling and how devastating and how challenging it must have been for children to say to their dad, "Dad, why are we not going to the temple as we used to go? Do you not like those people anymore, Mom? Why is our life so revolutionized?" And the father would have to say, "Well, we have found in Jesus the one who is the fulfillment of all that we have previously enjoyed in our religious exercises." And if that would have seemed a bit of a mouthful to the average 10-year-old, the father would have been pressed to say, "I know, Levi, that you think somehow or another we no longer have a God or we no longer have a priesthood. But I want to assure you, Levi, we have in the Lord Jesus a great high priest. And in one sense, the entire book of Hebrews is written to unpack what that means and to assure these first century Hebrew Christians that while in one sense, externally and routinely, everything has been turned upside down, if they will hold firmly to the faith they confess, they may come boldly to a throne of grace, and they may rest securely in the once and for all provision that has been made in the death of Jesus of Nazareth. Now, if we keep that in mind, then the passages in Hebrews will begin to make far more sense for us. So, for example, when we read, and we'll be dotting around a wee bit, when you read the beginning of chapter 2, you find these words. The writer says to his readers, "We must pay more careful attention," he says, "therefore, to what we have heard." Why? "So that we do not drift away." The temptation for these folks, absent all of the externals that had been so important to them, would, if they were not careful, be to run back to what was familiar and what represented security. And so the writer is encouraging them in this way. He says to them, you know, we are not those who shrink back and are destroyed, but we are those who continue and are saved. Or in verse of 12 of chapter 3, "See to it, brothers, that none of you has a sinful, unbelieving heart that turns away from the living God." Well, of course, we've heard sermons on that plenty, haven't we? And can we make application of that directly to ourselves? Yes, it is an exhortation that needs to be heeded in every generation. But when we understand what the writer was addressing when he wrote in this way, then it actually comes to life. But encourage one another daily, as long as it's called today, so that none of you may be hardened by sin's deceitfulness. We have come to share in Christ if we hold confidently, firmly, till the end, the confidence we had at the first. As has just been said, today if you hear his voice, do not harden your hearts. Tremendous pressure on them to capitulate to all that was going on around them. And so he writes to assure them, we have a great high priest. Now, I have no C's for you this evening. I just have five observations, so maybe that's five O's. But here we go, concerning the priesthood of Christ. And we could be here for a month of Sundays on this without any difficulty at all. And so there is something relatively arbitrary about the way in which I direct our thoughts now. But first of all, to notice that this high priest is both merciful and faithful. He is both merciful and faithful. And I'm quoting now from Hebrews chapter 2. "Since the children have flesh and blood," this is verse 14, "he," that is Jesus, "shared in their humanity, so that by his death he might destroy him who holds the power of death," that is the devil, "and free those who all their lives were held in slavery by their fear of death." By their fear of death. You know, I think that fear of death is the great fear known to man. I'm not a psychiatrist nor a psychologist, but I have a sneaking suspicion that to a large extent, all of human fear is somehow or another wrapped up in this great fear, the fear of death. And there is only one who has an answer to that dilemma. And it is this one that the writer says has come to set people free. He helps surely not angels, but the descendants of Abraham. And for this reason, for this purpose, in order to accomplish this end, he had to be made like his brothers in every way, in order that he might become, and here you have it, a merciful and faithful high priest in service to God, and that he might make atonement for the sins of the people, because he himself suffered when he was tempted, he is able to help those who are being tempted. And Christ's experience of temptation was temptation to the nth degree. No one ever has endured temptation the way Jesus did. For all of the rest of us have finally succumbed, no matter how well we have done. But Christ has been taken, if you like, in temptation to the very zenith of what it might mean, and yet without sin. And therefore, when we find ourselves confronted by sin, confronted by temptation, chased down and harried by things, each of us in our own lives, drawn away and enticed by our own evil desires, as James says, we have confidence in this, that the great high priest Jesus is both merciful and he is faithful. Or if you like to change the terminology, he is both approachable, wonderfully approachable, and phenomenally reliable. We can always go to him. He's not like a bad school teacher. He's like the best of our school teachers, who said, I'm sure, as she saw me coming, oh, here comes Beg again. But by the time I reached her desk, she said, and how can I help you? Now, she stands out because the rest had no such sympathy for me at all. They just chased me for my life. But it is a wonderful thing. And you see these first century Hebrew Christians no longer going through the same motions, no longer going through the same rituals, and saying to themselves and being buffeted by all kinds of thoughts, what are we to do now? And here this book comes to them and he says, you know, you have in the Lord Jesus Christ one who is phenomenally approachable and utterly reliable, because he has become like his brothers in every way in order that he might fulfill this purpose under God. And even when our best friends are unreliable, and even when Satan accuses us, and even when our own hearts condemn us, Christ, as our great high priest, is both faithful and merciful. Secondly, Christ, as our great high priest, has done all that is necessary in relation to God. And here I'm in chapter 10 and in verse 5 and following. I won't be tedious and read it all the way through again. We've already read this section. But you will notice there that Christ is described as taking up the words of Scripture and quoting them in relationship to himself. You didn't desire that this would be the final solution, Father, but you prepared a body for me, and I arrived, and I said, here I am. I'm the one it's written about me in the scroll, in the unfolding drama of redemptive history. Here I am, and I have come to do your will, O God. And in the doing of the Father's will, Christ, as our great high priest, has done everything that is necessary. Theologians talk about both the active and passive obedience of Christ. In his active obedience, he has fulfilled all righteousness. You remember in his baptism when John the Baptist says to him, I think we have this the wrong way around. Shouldn't I be being baptized by you? And Matthew records that Jesus on that occasion said, let it be so now, for thus it is fitting to fulfill all righteousness. In other words, this is the right and proper thing for me to do, as he identifies with those who will follow in his train and is baptized in the Jordan. Christ, in his act of obedience, did everything that the law required. We are lawbreakers. He is the law keeper. He fulfilled the law in every dimension. He was without sin. And in his passive obedience, he then bore the penalty that our lawbreaking deserves. In other words, he completes all the demands of God's justice. God demanded that the law would be kept. Christ kept it. God demanded that a penalty would be paid for the sins of the lawbreakers. Christ paid that penalty. And in doing so, he bore that which was due to us. Verse 26 of chapter 9. Nor did he, that is Jesus, enter heaven to offer himself again and again the way the high priest enters the most holy place every year with blood that is not his own. A reference to the Day of Atonement, as we have it in Leviticus 16 and out from there. The writer says Christ would have had to suffer many times since the creation of the world, but now he has appeared once for all at the end of the ages to do away with sin by the sacrifice of himself. And this is a recurring theme already for us in these talks. The great exchange. He became sin for us that we might become the righteousness of God in him. A righteousness that God requires if ever we are to stand before him. A righteousness which God achieves in the once-for-all sacrifice of his Son. A righteousness which God declares in the proclaiming of the gospel. And a righteousness which God bestows on all those who believe the gospel. Jesus has done everything that is necessary in relationship to God.
0: 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Thanks for listening today. Are you tired of the devil's accusations, his reminders of past sins that leave you riddled with shame and guilt and doubt again? 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
4: 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We're continuing our series, No Compromise, today with a message titled, The Law of Christ. 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
5: We have seen in our study of Galatians that Paul has been making his case that the people who have been bewitching the Galatian Christians attempted to convince them that unless they kept the Mosaic law that included, you know, the necessity of circumcision and Jewish dietary rules and keeping of Jewish feast days and ceremonial events on the calendar, I mean, those people are denying the gospel of Jesus Christ. Those people have said, you do the civic law of Israel or you can't be saved. And that was confusing the Galatian Christians. And in response, Paul has made the case that we are saved from sin and that we're reconciled to God and we inherit the promises all by faith and by faith alone. That, my friends, is the heart of the gospel. We call it justification by faith alone. But this brings us the passage today in which Paul will one more time speak about the law. But this time, he's not speaking about the Mosaic law, rather about the law of Christ. It's a different law, one that does not demand circumcision, but one that does demand we submit to Christ. So let's stop and think. Not every time Paul uses the word law does he mean the law that was delivered at Mount Sinai, where Israel received the Ten Commandments. Sometimes, as we have seen in our study, Paul will use the word law as a synonym for the twisting of the true intent of the law, a thing that was being done, well, by the rabbis in Paul's day and also specifically by these people called the Judaizers. Sometimes, as he does in Romans 8 verse 2, he'll speak of the law of sin and death. He means a principle embedded in our flesh that constantly rebels against God. And like any law, it has the power to enforce what it demands and the power to punish us if we try to break this law of sin and death. So the law of sin and death is a curse that the entire human race lives under. And then in Romans 2 verse 14, Paul speaks of a law that lives inside every person, and he calls that person being a law to themselves. It's a bit complicated, but he speaks of the conscience, that part of ourselves that indicates when an activity is wrong. That is, the conscience can be a signal or a law that says, oh, you've done something wrong, you've sinned. Paul calls that conscience a law. So why mention all of this? Well, it's because the word law can be used in a variety of ways. Yes, of course, the law, as Paul uses the term, most often refers to the law given by God to Moses, but we have to pay attention. Not every time Paul uses the word law in that way. Now, that shouldn't sound strange to 21st century ears. You know, I think in our day, we all use the word law in a wide variety of ways. We use it to speak of the laws of our country. I mean, that's the most common way everyone uses the term. There are national laws against everything from, you know, murder and theft to speeding and jaywalking. But sometimes we speak of the laws of nature. Unlike the laws of our nation, we don't get to break the laws of nature. You know, jump off a balcony of a 25-story building and you're going to become acquainted with what we call the law of gravity. No policeman is going to show up, but I suspect a coroner might. And sometimes we speak of the golden rule. And remember, we speak of it as a law governing ethical behavior. Do to others as you would have them do to you. Well, there the word law or rule is spoken of as a moral law. And people know when someone has violated that law and they frown with disapproval because, in their minds at least, they view the violation of this law as a breaking of an important standard. And yes, there are the laws of actions and consequences. And if you're given to gambling, you should become very familiar with the laws of probability. So you'll learn that. Because the longer you gamble, you're guaranteed to lose. Not likely to lose, guaranteed to lose. Regardless of whether you have that lucky feeling or not. And of course, if you don't know what I'm talking about, you should learn something of the laws of mathematics. See, I mention all of this just to point out that we're all familiar with the fact that the word law can mean a great many different things to us in our culture. Law means everything from a principle to a pattern to a psychological reality to a legal principle to something that can't be violated. Today, we're going to speak about the law of Christ. And yes, every single Christian is under the law of Christ. The law of Christ governs our conduct, our moral decisions, as well as our faith. We are no longer under the civic law of Israel, but listen to this, folks. We are not, therefore, lawless people. We are under law. Our text today is taken from Galatians 6, 1-5. Let's read it. Brothers, if anyone is caught in any transgression, you who are spiritual should restore him in a spirit of gentleness. Keep watch on yourself, lest you too be tempted. Bear one another's burdens, and so fulfill the law of Christ. For if anyone thinks he is something when he is nothing, he deceives himself. But let each one test his own work, and then his reason to boast will be in himself alone and not in his neighbor. For each will have to bear his own load. So let's start with that one phrase, the law of Christ. So what does it mean? Now clearly, in this text it refers to love. But I hesitate to say that because, as you know, in our day love can mean almost anything. I have romantic feelings to someone. Oh, I must be in love. Others will say love and sex are the same thing. Still others will speak of the love of friendship. And some even speak of the love of certain things, such as I really love football or I really love cricket. You know, some even speak of self-love, raising what former generations called a vice of self-indulgence into what we now think of as a virtue. And all in the name of love. And so clearly, when we speak of the law of Christ, which we're going to say is love, we will have to define what we mean by love. And of course, we have to define what we mean by a law. Is this a law like the law of gravity, in which every Christian loves by law? Or is this like a law of the country, in which we may break this law and consequently be punished? Or is this like a general principle, a good thing to adhere to more or less, an ideal, but, you know, don't worry about it if you don't get there? Well, we're going to answer these questions as we work our way through this passage. So we begin with the first part of verse 1. Let's read it again. Brothers, if anyone is caught in any transgression, you who are spiritual should restore him in a spirit of gentleness. So here we have the first law of love demonstrated in practical application. The word here is the word transgression as well as the word caught. Start with transgression. The word means to cross over. God has set a line or a fence. You may not cross over this line. And we may think, since we're using the word law, of the moral law of God exemplified in the Ten Commandments, so the first command, that you are to have no other God before the one true God. That is, nothing may be the object of your joy and your worship or your ultimate loyalty other than the one true God. And of course, that would mean worshiping another God, but it would also include anything that becomes a higher priority or a higher delight than God. So that's the line, the fence, or the moral obligation. But we transgress, that is, we cross over. And the same is true of the other nine commands. You'll remember that in the Sermon on the Mount, Jesus really worked hard to spell out that the Ten Commands includes also attitudes deeply embedded in the heart. So very good. Let's go now to the word caught. If anyone is caught in a transgression, I know what you're thinking. Ah, like the religious leader who's been carrying out a secret sexual tryst, and now they're caught. Well, you know, perhaps that's what Paul has in mind. But the word itself seems to be related to surprise. Not that someone is surprised to be caught. That's not it. It's that the person transgressing is surprised by how far over the line they've gone. See, that's the thing about many sins. They tend to be incremental. Some translations say someone is overtaken in a transgression, and now they've come to realize just how far they've gone. They're way over the line. But that realization that they're over the line didn't come about because of self-evaluation. Instead, it's you, their brother or sister in Christ, that has come to see, my friend is over the line. Now, in our day, you know, it's commonly the case that people think that the loving thing to do is to stay out of somebody else's business. But that's not loving at all. It's callous indifference to their spiritual progress. Let's use an easy example. You know, a married man is in church, perhaps involved in a ministry, serving others in the name of Christ, but serving alongside of a sister in Christ, so they begin to innocently interact. And then there's subtle teasing of each other. Then there's the occasional touch of the arm. The sideways hug now becomes a full frontal hug, and their relationship moves forward. A line is being crossed, and you see them doing that, so what's loving? Keep out of it? No. Confront the other. See, the law of Christ demands that you're your brother's keeper, and your job now is to restore that person. To restore means to mend, to bring someone back to spiritual health, but it must be done in a spirit of gentleness. Well, of course it must be. We have already seen that one of the fruit of the Spirit is gentleness, and in this case, gentleness means that in confronting and restoring, we're interested in the well-being of the other. You're acting not as someone who delights in setting people straight, but rather someone who's delighted to see spiritual progress. The law of Christ is the law that seeks spiritual growth. But it also realizes that the world, the devil, and the lusts of the flesh militate against this. Those who are spiritual, watch out for each other.
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5: I once knew a man who was considered a teacher and spiritual leader by many. Eventually, it was discovered that he had been involved in a great many adulterous affairs. And what made the matter worse was that there were those aware of what he was doing who actually covered for him. In their reasoning, this man was such a spiritual leader that if he were to be discovered to have been a fraud, that he truly was, that it would hinder and harm the faith of others. You see, in their reasoning, keep it a secret. That's going to protect the

disinterested love, the law of Christ. Now, having indicated our interest in the spiritual progress of others, notice the second half of verse 1. Keep watch on yourself, lest you too be tempted. I wonder if you've ever noticed how much easier it is to correct others as opposed to correcting yourself. You know, this passage demands that the law of Christ means that we're practicing constant self-watch. Now, of course, we all know how much easier it is, as Jesus taught us, to point out the speck in the eye of the other while we ignore the log in our own eye. That is a constant danger. That which we condemn in someone else, we excuse in ourselves, or at least so we convince ourselves, you know, we've got mitigating circumstances for what we do, and they didn't, so we're okay. And that's called, yeah, self-deceit. But how are we to recognize those things that we easily pass over, areas that are displeasing to Christ? Well, Paul has already given us the key. Go back to the previous chapter, chapter 5, verse 16. Walk by the Spirit. It means that we are to respond to the urgings of the Holy Spirit. And the wonderful news is this. We're not alone in our battle to live a holy life. There is a Holy Spirit who is convicting us of sin. He's also urging us on in righteousness. He brings Christ to our remembrance constantly. He gives us an interest in the things of Christ and encourages us to delight in the Lord. This spiritual watch care means we're sensitive to the Spirit's urgings. And as we've seen, the fruit of the flesh, which includes sexual immorality and strife and jealousy and fits of anger and divisions and slander, these things are displeasing to Christ. And if we listen to the voice of the Spirit, we're actively replacing those fleshly patterns with love, joy, peace, patience, and so forth, the nine fruit of the Spirit. Well, good. The law of Christ means I am my brother's gentle keeper. It means I practice spiritual watch care through the power of the Holy Spirit. Now, we come to the heart of the matter. That's in verse 2. Bear one another's burdens and so fulfill the law of Christ. At the heart of this matter is the recognition that every one of us has burdens. Sometimes we call this baggage. I know about baggage because every time I go on an overseas ministry trip, I have to account for all the baggage I have to carry with me, my toiletries. I carry enough change of clothes and underwear to make sure I don't have to do laundry when I'm overseas. I also make sure I have my Bible and other reading material and notes for my speaking engagements. Baggage I carry with me, it gets heavy, it gets in the way, it's constantly inconvenient, but it's necessary. Well, that comes as an illustration of what life is like. We all have baggage that we carry. Sometimes it's good baggage or good burdens. We're called upon to care for our family, for instance. That includes everything from their practical needs to, you know, the needs of our children to their emotional needs as well. Those of us who have elderly parents may find, you know, ourselves at the stage in our lives and theirs in which we must care for them and gets to be all-consuming. But then there are other burdens, emotional burdens, which may include disappointments and hurts and unfulfilled expectations that sometimes plague us. And of course, there are the burdens of our own unconquered sins. When the Church of Jesus meets together for worship on a Sunday, the Lord's Day, we may all look fine on the outside, but imagine every person you greet and sit beside and raise hands beside in worship. They also are people like you dragging their baggage with them to church, their burdens. And the law of Christ demands that we're interested in carrying their burdens with them. It tells others, you're not alone in this. I'm here with you. Can I pray for you? Can I bring food? Are you alone in the evenings? Want to go for coffee? Can I help you in some way? And even when we don't know how to lift the burdens, we can say, I don't know what to do. And I might even say the wrong thing, but I'll keep phoning you to see how you are. The law of Christ is the law of love, the law of being involved with the other, the law of bearing our burdens together, not as isolated units. It means loving our neighbor as we love ourselves. It means that we stop being so self-focused and become other-focused. And then with that in mind, we come to verse 3. For if anyone thinks he is something when he is nothing, he deceives himself. I hope you see. Here's the test. We all think we're really something, don't we? And it is this attitude that prevents us from involvement with the other. You know, we are self-focused, ready to complain that people are not ministering to us and not asking, how can I minister to them? We think, you know, we're really something, and we are convinced that the other really isn't. Do you remember what Paul said in Romans 12, verse 3? For by the grace given to me, I say to everyone among you not to think of himself more highly than he ought to think, but to think with sober judgment, each according to the measure of faith that God

0: has assigned. I've already made the comment of the twisted values of our day. Past generations thought this idea that's so prevalent, self-love, you know, they said, you know, that was indeed self-indulgence. And yet some people insist on the fact, they say, Scripture says we ought to love ourselves. Listen to what Scripture says about marriage, Ephesians 5:28. In the same way, husbands should love their wives as their own bodies. He who loves his wife loves himself, for no one ever hated his own flesh, but nourishes and cherishes it, just as Christ does the church. Now, I've read countless articles that say, you know, since the Bible says that we are to love others as ourselves, we can't love others if we don't practice self-love or if we practice self-loathing. Now, the matter of self-loathing, let's put that aside for a moment. And let me say that when we are told to love each other as ourselves, the assumption is that we are loving ourselves. You know, this morning, I actually dressed and clothed myself. I checked myself in the mirror to make sure that I looked good. I had food. I made sure that my car is in working order. I always make sure I have a roof over my head. I do all these things because I love myself. Well, whence comes this idea of self-loathing? Well, it comes because we are all so obsessed with self that if we don't match up to our own expectations of ourselves, we then heap abuse on ourselves. That comes from being self-focused. That being said, none of us are as obsessed with the well-being of the other as we are with ourselves. No, the Bible never, never, never tells us to love ourselves. Instead, the Bible says what's patently obvious. We already love ourselves. My, wouldn't it be a good thing to love others in the way we already love ourselves? Now to verse 4. But let each one test his own work, and then his reason to boast will be in himself alone and not in his neighbor. Now, does that contradict the previous verse? Well, no, of course it doesn't. This verse is calling us, when we do think of ourselves, which we all must do, to think with sober judgment, to test our own work. Did I actually act for the glory of God? Did I act out of concern and love for the other? So learn to evaluate how you're doing when you fulfill the law of Christ. And then to verse 5, for each will have to bear his own load. You know, earlier on, Paul has told us to bear each other's burdens. But in the end, he wants to state that when the judgment comes, as we will all have to appear before the judgment seat of Christ, and we will see how we've done in keeping the law of Christ, each one will have to give an account of himself or herself before God. In short, even while we're told to bear each other's burdens, when we stand before God, none of us will blame the other and say, well, they didn't bear my burdens, that's why I did so badly. No, indeed, we'll be accountable for ourselves before God. That's what Paul is saying here. And so how different this is from the Judaizers and their endless rules of what they have to keep. Over against the law of legalism, Paul places the law of Christ, which is the law of love. It is that we are to do the law of love. One law says do, do, and do. That's the law of the Pharisees. The other law says God has done something for us. We are now reconciled to God. And having been reconciled to God by Christ, we listen to the voice of the Spirit who leads us into the law of Christ. We learn to love even as Christ loved us. Just like Christ, give yourself for others. And that's freedom. Freedom from self-indulgence, freedom from self-centeredness, and freedom to love as Christ loved. Live in that law. That's Paul's urging.
1: Thanks, John. Help me understand a little bit more about what our responsibility is to be other-focused, particularly if you're more introverted by nature.
0: Yeah, that's a good question, because some of us are just really easy, glad-handing it, and some of us really struggle with just being open to others. But I'm going to say maybe it's not about that, because even the extrovert can be an extrovert because they want everybody to know about them, and they have no trouble telling everyone, you know, all the good stuff and why you should pay important to me and, you know, all that kind of stuff. I think whether introvert or extrovert, doing acts that are beneficial for the other is what Christ has called us to do.
1: Thanks, John. And remember to join us again tomorrow as we continue our series, No Compromise, right here on Back to the Bible Canada, where we teach the Bible.

0: 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We truly value and appreciate hearing from you. 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
3: Matthew 16, 16 and 17. Simon Peter answered, "You are the Messiah, the Son of the living God." Jesus replied, "Blessed are you, Simon, son of Jonah, for this was not revealed to you by flesh and blood, but by my Father in heaven." Peter wasn't smart enough to figure this out on his own, or even to learn it from others. He may have thought he did, but Jesus informed Peter that his correct understanding was a revelation from God. There are some things we can know about God apart from special revelation. We can know that He exists because someone made the world. And we know that He has laws because we're pretty sure we've broken them. But we can't know that God is forgiving or that He has a son or what it's like to know Him personally apart from special revelation. These are things God reveals to some, but not to others. Jesus said in Matthew 11, "I praise you, Father, Lord of heaven and earth, because you have hidden these things from the wise and learned, and revealed them to little children. No one knows the Father except the Son, and those to whom the Son chooses to reveal Him." If you believe in Jesus Christ, it's because God has revealed Himself to you. And if you don't believe in Jesus Christ, it's because you've closed off your heart.
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4: Chapter 1. In the days when the judges ruled, there was a famine in the land, and a man from Bethlehem in Judah, together with his wife and two sons, went to live for a while in the country of Moab. The man's name was Elimelech, his wife's name Naomi, and the names of his two sons were Mahlon and Chilion. They were Ephrathites from Bethlehem, Judah, and they went to Moab and lived there. Now Elimelech, Naomi's husband, died, and she was left with her two sons. They married Moabite women, one named Orpah and the other Ruth. After they had lived there about 10 years, both Mahlon and Chilion also died, and Naomi was left without her two sons and a husband. When she heard in Moab that the Lord had come to the aid of his people by providing food for them, Naomi and her daughters-in-law prepared to return home from there. With her two daughters-in-law, she left the place where she had been living and set out on the road that would take them back to the land of Judah. Then Naomi said to her two daughters-in-law, "Go back, each of you, to your mother's home. May the Lord show kindness to you as you have shown to your dead and to me. May the Lord grant that each of you will find rest in the home of another husband." Then she kissed them, and they wept aloud, and said to her, "We will go back with you to your people." But Naomi said, "Return home, my daughters. Why would you come with me, Am I going to have any more sons? Who could become your husbands? Return home, my daughters. I'm too old to have another husband. Even if I thought there was still hope for me, even if I had a husband tonight and then gave birth to sons, would you wait till they grew up? Would you remain unmarried for them? No, my daughters. It is more bitter for me than for you, because the Lord's hand has gone out against me. At this they wept again. Then Orpah kissed her mother-in-law goodbye, but Ruth clung to her. Look, said Naomi, your sister-in-law is going back to her people and her gods. Go back with her. But Ruth replied, don't urge me to leave you or to turn back from you. Where you go, I will go, and where you stay, I will stay. Your people will be my people, and your God, my God. Where you die, I will die, and there I will be buried. May the Lord deal with me, be it ever so severely, if anything but death separates you and me. When Naomi realized that Ruth was determined to go with her, she stopped urging her. So the two women went on until they came to Bethlehem. When they arrived in Bethlehem, the whole town was stirred because of them, and the women exclaimed, can this be Naomi? Don't call me Naomi, she told them. Call me Mara, because the Almighty has made my life very bitter. I went away full, but the Lord has brought me back empty. Why call me Naomi? The Lord has afflicted me. The Almighty has brought misfortune upon me. So Naomi returned from Moab, accompanied by Ruth, the Moabitess, her daughter-in-law, arriving in Bethlehem as the barley harvest was beginning. Chapter 2. Now Naomi had a relative on her husband's side from the clan of Elimelech, a man of standing whose name was Boaz. And Ruth, the Moabitess, said to Naomi, let me go to the fields and pick the leftover grain behind anyone whose eyes I find favor. Naomi said to her, go ahead, my daughter. So she went out and began to glean in the fields behind the harvesters. As it turned out, she found herself working in a field belonging to Boaz, who was from the clan of Elimelech. Just then Boaz arrived from Bethlehem and greeted the harvesters. The Lord be with you. The Lord bless you, they called back. Boaz asked the foreman of his harvesters, whose young woman is that? The foreman replied, she is the Moabitess who came back from Moab with Naomi. She said, please let me glean and gather among the sheaves behind the harvesters. She went into the field and has worked steadily from morning till now, except for a short rest in the shelter. So Boaz said to Ruth, my daughter, listen to me. Don't go out and glean in another field, and don't go away from here. Stay here with my servant girls. Watch the field where the men are harvesting, and follow along after the girls. I have told the men not to touch you, and whenever you are thirsty, go and get a drink from the water jars the men have filled. At this she bowed down with her face to the ground. She exclaimed, why have I found such favor in your eyes that you notice me, a foreigner? Boaz replied, I've been told all about what you have done for your mother-in-law since the death of your husband, how you left your father and mother and your homeland and came to live with a people you did not know before. May the Lord repay you for what you have done. May you be richly rewarded by the Lord, the God of Israel, under whose wings you have come to take refuge. May I continue to find favor in your eyes, my Lord, she said. You have given me comfort and have spoken kindly to your servant, though I do not have the standing of one of your servant girls. At mealtime, Boaz said to her, come over here, have some bread and dip it in the wine vinegar. When she sat down with the harvesters, he offered her some roasted grain. She ate all she wanted and had some left over. As she got up to glean, Boaz gave orders to his men, even if she gathers among the sheaves, don't embarrass her. Rather, pull out some stalks for her from the bundles and leave them for her to pick up, and don't rebuke her. So Ruth gleaned in the field until evening. Then she threshed the barley she had gathered, and it amounted to about an ephah. She carried it back to town, and her mother-in-law saw how much she had gathered. Ruth also brought out and gave her what she had left over after she had eaten enough. Her mother-in-law asked her, where did you glean today? Where did you work? Blessed be the man who took notice of you. Then Ruth told her mother-in-law about the one at whose place she had been working. The name of the man I worked with today is Boaz, she said. The Lord bless him, Naomi said to her daughter-in-law. He has not stopped showing his kindness to the living and the dead. She added, that man is our close relative. He is one of our kinsmen redeemers. Then Ruth the Moabitess said, he even said to me, stay with my workers until they finish harvesting all my grain. Naomi said to Ruth, her daughter-in-law, it will be good for you, my daughter, to go with his girls, because in someone else's field you might be harmed. So Ruth stayed close to the servant girls of Boaz to glean until the barley and wheat harvests were finished, and she lived with her mother-in-law. Chapter 3. One day Naomi, her mother-in-law, said to her, my daughter, should I not try to find a home for you where you will be well provided for? Is not Boaz, with whose servant girls you have been, a kinsman of ours? Tonight he will be winnowing barley on the threshing floor. Wash and perfume yourself and put on your best clothes. Then go down to the threshing floor, but don't let him know you are there until he has finished eating and drinking. When he lies down, note the place where he is lying. Then go and uncover his feet and lie down. He will tell you what to do. I will do whatever you say, Ruth answered. So she went down to the threshing floor and did everything her mother-in-law told her to do. When Boaz had finished eating and drinking and was in good spirits, he went over to lie down at the far end of the grain pile. Ruth approached quietly, uncovered his feet, and lay down. In the middle of the night, something startled the man, and he turned and discovered a woman lying at his feet. Who are you? He asked. I am your servant, Ruth, she said. Spread the corner of your garment over me, since you are a kinsman redeemer. The Lord bless you, my daughter, he replied. This kindness is greater than that which you showed earlier. You have not run after the younger men, whether rich or poor. And now, my daughter, don't be afraid. I will do for you all you ask. All my fellow townsmen know that you are a woman of noble character. Although it is true that I am near of kin, there is a kinsman redeemer nearer than I. Stay here for the night, and in the morning, if he wants to redeem, good, let him redeem. But if he is not willing, as surely as the Lord lives, I will do it. Lie here until morning. So she lay at his feet until morning, but got up before anyone could be recognized, and he said, don't let it be known that a woman came to the threshing floor. He also said, bring me the shawl you are wearing and hold it out. When she did so, he poured into it 6 measures of barley and put it on her. Then he went back to town. When Ruth came to her mother-in-law, Naomi asked, how did it go, my daughter? Then she told her everything Boaz had done for her and added, he gave me these 6 measures of barley, saying, don't go back to your mother-in-law empty-handed. Then Naomi said, wait, my daughter, until you find out what happens, for the man will not rest until the matter is settled today. Chapter 4. Meanwhile, Boaz went up to the town gate and sat there. When the kinsman redeemer he had mentioned came along, Boaz said, come over here, my friend, sit down. So he went over and sat down. Boaz took 10 of the elders of the town and said, sit here, and they did so. Then he said to the kinsman redeemer, Naomi, who has come back from Moab, is selling the piece of land that belonged to our brother Elimelech. I thought I should bring the matter to your attention and suggest that you buy it in the presence of these seated here and in the presence of the elders of my people. If you will redeem it, do so. But if you will not, tell me, so I will know, for no one has a right to do it except you, and I am next in line. I will redeem it, he said. Then Boaz said, on the day you buy the land from Naomi and from Ruth the Moabitess, you acquire the dead man's widow in order to maintain the name of the dead with his property. At this the kinsman redeemer said, then I cannot redeem it because I might endanger my own estate. You redeem it yourself. I cannot do it. Now, in earlier times in Israel, for the redemption and transfer of property to become final, one party took off his sandal and gave it to the other. This was the method of legalizing transactions in Israel. So the kinsman redeemer said to Boaz, "Buy it yourself." And he removed his sandal. Then Boaz announced to the elders and all the people, "Today you are witnesses that I have bought from Naomi all the property of Elimelech, Chilion, and Mahlon. I have also acquired Ruth the Moabitess, Mahlon's widow, as my wife, in order to maintain the name of the dead with his property, so that his name will not disappear from among his family or from the town records. Today you are witnesses." Then the elders and all those at the gate said, "We are witnesses. May the Lord make the woman who is coming into your home like Rachel and Leah, who together built up the house of Israel. May you have standing in Ephrathah and be famous in Bethlehem. Through the offspring the Lord gives you, by this young woman, may your family be like that of Perez, whom Tamar bore to Judah." So Boaz took Ruth, and she became his wife. Then he went to her, and the Lord enabled her to conceive, and she gave birth to a son. The women said to Naomi, "Praise be to the Lord, who this day has not left you without a kinsman redeemer. May he become famous throughout Israel. He will renew your life and sustain you in your old age, for your daughter-in-law, who loves you and who is better to you than seven sons, has given him birth." Then Naomi took the child, laid him in her lap, and cared for him. The women living there said, "Naomi has a son," and they named him Obed. He was the father of Jesse, the father of David. This then is the family line of Perez. Perez was the father of Hezron, Hezron the father of Ram, Ram the father of Amminadab, Amminadab the father of Nashon, Nashon the father of Salmon, Salmon the father of Boaz, Boaz the father of Obed, Obed the father of Jesse, and Jesse the father of David.
1: 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We're reading through the book of 1 Samuel with Max McLean.
4: Chapter 1. There was a certain man from Ramathaim, a Zophite, from the hill country of Ephraim, whose name was Elkanah, son of Jeroham, the son of Elihu, the son of Tohu, the son of Zuph, an Ephraimite. He had two wives. One was called Hannah, and the other Peninnah. Peninnah had children, but Hannah had none. Year after year, this man went up from his town to worship and sacrifice to the Lord Almighty at Shiloh, where Hophni and Phinehas, the two sons of Eli, were priests of the Lord. Whenever the day came for Elkanah to sacrifice, he would give portions of the meat to his wife Peninnah and to all her sons and daughters. But to Hannah he gave a double portion, because he loved her, and the Lord had closed her womb. And because the Lord had closed her womb, her rival kept provoking her in order to irritate her. This went on year after year. Whenever Hannah went up to the house of the Lord, her rival provoked her till she wept and would not eat. Elkanah, her husband, would say to her, "Hannah, why are you weeping? Why don't you eat? Why are you downhearted? Don't I mean more to you than 10 sons?" Once when they had finished eating and drinking in Shiloh, Hannah stood up. Now Eli, the priest, was sitting on a chair by the doorpost of the Lord's temple. In bitterness of soul, Hannah wept much and prayed to the Lord. And she made a vow, saying, "O Lord Almighty, if you will only look upon your servant's misery and remember me and not forget your servant, but give her a son, then I will give him to the Lord for all the days of his life, and no razor will ever be used on his head." As she kept on praying to the Lord, Eli observed her mouth. Hannah was praying in her heart, and her lips were moving, but her voice was not heard. Eli thought she was drunk and said to her, "How long will you keep on getting drunk? Get rid of your wine." "Not so, my lord," Hannah replied. "I am a woman who is deeply troubled. I have not been drinking wine or beer. I was pouring out my soul to the Lord. Do not take your servant for a wicked woman. I have been praying here out of my great anguish and grief." Eli answered, "Go in peace, and may the God of Israel grant you what you have asked of him." She said, "May your servant find favor in your eyes." Then she went her way and ate something, and her face was no longer downcast. Early the next morning they arose and worshipped before the Lord, and then went back to their home at Ramah. Elkanah lay with Hannah his wife, and the Lord remembered her. So in the course of time Hannah conceived and gave birth to a son. She named him Samuel, saying, "Because I asked the Lord for him." When the man Elkanah went up with all his family to offer the annual sacrifice to the Lord and fulfill his vow, Hannah did not go. She said to her husband, "After the boy is weaned, I will take him and present him before the Lord, and he will live there always." "Do what seems best to you," Elkanah, her husband, told her. "Stay here until you have weaned him. Only may the Lord make good his word." So the woman stayed at home and nursed her son until she had weaned him. After he was weaned, she took the boy with her, young as he was, along with a three-year-old bull, an ephah of flour, and a skin of wine, and brought him to the house of the Lord at Shiloh. When they had slaughtered the bull, they brought the boy to Eli, and she said to him, "As surely as you live, my lord, I am the woman who stood here beside you praying to the Lord. I prayed for this child, and the Lord has granted what I asked of him. So now I give him to the Lord. For his whole life he will be given over to the Lord." And he worshipped the Lord there. Chapter 2. Then Hannah prayed and said, "My heart rejoices in the Lord. In the Lord my horn is lifted high. My mouth boasts over my enemies, for I delight in your deliverance. There is no one holy like the Lord. There is no one beside you. There is no rock like our God. Do not keep talking so proudly, or let your mouth speak such arrogance, for the Lord is a God who knows, and by him deeds are weighed. The bows of the warriors are broken, but those who stumble are armed with strength. Those who are full hire themselves out for food, and those who are hungry hunger no more. She who was barren has borne 7 children, but she who has had many sons pines away. The Lord brings death and makes alive. He brings down to the grave and raises up. The Lord sends poverty and wealth. He humbles and he exalts. He raises the poor from the dust and lifts the needy from the ash heap. He seats them with princes and has them inherit a throne of honor. For the foundations of the earth are the Lord's. Upon them he has set the world. He will guard the feet of his saints, but the wicked will be silenced in darkness. It is not by strength that one prevails. Those who oppose the Lord will be shattered. He will thunder against them from heaven. The Lord will judge the ends of the earth. He will give strength to his king and exalt the horn of his anointed." Then Elkanah went home to Ramah. But the boy ministered before the Lord under Eli the priest. Eli's sons were wicked men. They had no regard for the Lord. Now it was the practice of the priests with the people that whenever anyone offered a sacrifice, and while the meat was being boiled, the servant of the priest would come with a three-pronged fork in his hand. He would plunge it into the pan or kettle or cauldron or pot, and the priest would take for himself whatever the fork brought up. This is how they treated all the Israelites who came to Shiloh. But even before the fat was burned, the servant of the priest would come and say to the man who was sacrificing, "Give the priest some meat to roast. He won't accept boiled meat from you, but only raw." If the man said to him, "Let the fat be burned up first, and then take whatever you want," the servant would then answer, "No, hand it over now. If you don't, I'll take it by force. This sin of the young man was very great in the Lord's sight, for they were treating the Lord's offering with contempt. But Samuel was ministering before the Lord, a boy wearing a linen ephod. Each year his mother made him a little robe and took it to him when she went up with her husband to offer the annual sacrifice. Eli would bless Elkanah and his wife, saying, "May the Lord give you children by this woman to take the place of the one she prayed for and gave to the Lord." Then they would go home. And the Lord was gracious to Hannah. She conceived and gave birth to 3 sons and 2 daughters. Meanwhile, the boy Samuel grew up in the presence of the Lord. Now Eli, who was very old, heard about everything his sons were doing to all Israel and how they slept with the women who served at the entrance to the tent of meeting. So he said to them, "Why do you do such things? I hear from all the people about these wicked deeds of yours." "No, my son, it is not a good report that I hear spreading among the Lord's people. If a man sins against another man, God may mediate for him. But if a man sins against the Lord, who will intercede for him?" His sons, however, did not listen to their father's rebuke, for it was the Lord's will to put them to death. And the boy Samuel continued to grow in stature and in favor with the Lord and with men. Now a man of God came to Eli and said to him, "This is what the Lord says. Did I not clearly reveal myself to your father's house when they were in Egypt under Pharaoh? I chose your father out of all the tribes of Israel to be my priest, to go up to my altar, to burn incense, and to wear an ephod in my presence. I also gave your father's house all the offerings made with fire by the Israelites. Why do you scorn my sacrifice and offerings that I prescribe for my dwelling? Why do you honor your sons more than me by fattening yourselves on the choice parts of every offering made by my people Israel? Therefore the Lord God of Israel declares, I promised that your house and your father's house would minister before me forever. But now the Lord declares, far be it from me. Those who honor me I will honor, but those who despise me will be disdained. The time is coming when I will cut short your strength and the strength of your father's house, so that there will not be an old man in your family line, and you will see distress in my dwelling. Although good will be done to Israel, in your family line there will never be an old man. Every one of you that I do not cut off from my altar will be spared only to blind your eyes with tears and to grieve your heart. And all your descendants will die in the prime of life. And what happens to your 2 sons, Hophni and Phinehas, will be assigned to you. They will both die on the same day. I will raise up for myself a faithful priest who will do according to what is in my heart and mind. I will firmly establish his house, and he will minister before my anointed one always. Then everyone left in your family line will come and bow down before him for a piece of silver and a crust of bread and plead, 'Appoint me to some priestly office so I can have food to eat.'" Chapter 3. The boy Samuel ministered before the Lord under Eli. In those days the word of the Lord was rare. There were not many visions. One night Eli, whose eyes were becoming so weak that he could barely see, was lying down in his usual place. The lamp of God had not yet gone out, and Samuel was lying down in the temple of the Lord where the ark of God was. Then the Lord called Samuel. Samuel answered, "Here I am." And he ran to Eli and said, "Here I am. You called me?" But Eli said, "I did not call you. Go back and lie down." So he went and lay down. Again the Lord called, "Samuel." And Samuel got up and went to Eli and said, "Here I am. You called me." "My son," Eli said, "I did not call. Go back and lie down." Now Samuel did not yet know the Lord. The word of the Lord had not yet been revealed to him. The Lord called Samuel a third time. And Samuel got up and went to Eli and said, "Here I am, you called me." Then Eli realized that the Lord was calling the boy. So Eli told Samuel, "Go and lie down, and if he calls you, say, 'Speak, Lord, for your servant is listening.'" So Samuel went and lay down in his place. The Lord came and stood there, calling, as at the other times, "Samuel, Samuel." Then Samuel said, "Speak, for your servant is listening." And the Lord said to Samuel, "See, I am about to do something in Israel that will make the ears of everyone who hears of it tingle. At that time I will carry out against Eli everything I spoke against his family from beginning to end. For I told him that I would judge his family forever because of the sin he knew about. His sons made themselves contemptible, and he failed to restrain them. Therefore I swore to the house of Eli, 'The guilt of Eli's house will never be atoned for by sacrifice or offering.'" Samuel lay down until morning and then opened the doors of the house of the Lord. He was afraid to tell Eli the vision, but Eli called him and said, "Samuel, my son." Samuel answered, "Here I am." "What was it he said to you?" Eli asked. "Do not hide it from me. May God deal with you, be it ever so severely, if you hide from me anything he told you." So Samuel told him everything, hiding nothing from him. Then Eli said, "He is the Lord. Let him do what is good in his eyes." The Lord was with Samuel as he grew up, and he let none of his words fall to the ground. And all Israel, from Dan to Beersheba, recognized that Samuel was attested as a prophet of the Lord. The Lord continued to appear at Shiloh, and there he revealed himself to Samuel through his word. And Samuel's word came to all Israel. Chapter 4. Now the Israelites went out to fight against the Philistines. The Israelites camped at Ebenezer and the Philistines at Aphek. The Philistines deployed their forces to meet Israel, and as the battle spread, Israel was defeated by the Philistines, who killed about 4,000 of them on the battlefield. When the soldiers returned to camp, the elders of Israel asked, "Why did the Lord bring defeat upon us today before the Philistines? Let us bring the Ark of the Lord's covenant from Shiloh so that it may go with us and save us from the hand of our enemies." So the people sent men to Shiloh, and they brought back the Ark of the Covenant of the Lord Almighty, who is enthroned between the cherubim. And Eli's two sons, Hophni and Phinehas, were there with the Ark of the Covenant of God. When the Ark of the Lord's Covenant came into the camp, all Israel raised such a great shout that the ground shook. Hearing the uproar, the Philistines asked, "What's all this shouting in the Hebrew camp?" When they learned that the Ark of the Lord had come into the camp, the Philistines were afraid. "A god has come into the camp," they said. "We're in trouble. Nothing like this has happened before. Woe to us! Who will deliver us from the hand of these mighty gods? They are the gods who struck the Egyptians with all kinds of plagues in the desert. Be strong, Philistines, be men, or you'll be subject to the Hebrews as they have been to you. Be men and fight." So the Philistines fought, and the Israelites were defeated, and every man fled to his tent. The slaughter was very great. Israel lost 30,000 foot soldiers. The Ark of God was captured, and Eli's two sons, Hophni and Phinehas, died. That same day, a Benjamite ran from the battle line and went to Shiloh, his clothes torn and dust on his head. When he arrived, there was Eli sitting on his chair by the side of the road, watching because his heart feared for the Ark of God. When the man entered the town and told what had happened, the whole town sent up a cry. Eli heard the outcry and asked, "What is the meaning of this uproar?" The man hurried over to Eli, who was 98 years old and whose eyes were set so that he could not see. He told Eli, "I've just come from the battle line. I fled from it this very day." Eli asked, "What happened, my son?" The man who brought the news replied, Israel fled before the Philistines, and the army has suffered heavy losses. Also, your two sons, Hophni and Phinehas, are dead, and the Ark of God has been captured." When he mentioned the Ark of God, Eli fell backward off his chair by the side of the gate. His neck was broken, and he died, for he was an old man and heavy. He had led Israel 40 years. His daughter-in-law, the wife of Phinehas, was pregnant and near the time of delivery. When she heard the news that the Ark of God had been captured and that her father-in-law and her husband were dead, she went into labor and gave birth, but was overcome by her labor pains. As she was dying, the woman attending her said, "Don't despair, you have given birth to a son." But she did not respond or pay any attention. She named the boy Ichabod, saying, "The glory has departed from Israel because of the capture of the Ark of God and the deaths of her father-in-law and her husband." She said, "The glory has departed from Israel, for the Ark of God has been captured." Chapter 5. After the Philistines had captured the Ark of God, they took it from Ebenezer to Ashdod. Then they carried the Ark into Dagon's temple and set it beside Dagon. When the people of Ashdod rose early the next day, there was Dagon, fallen on his face on the ground before the Ark of the Lord. They took Dagon and put him back in his place. But the following morning when they rose, there was Dagon, fallen on his face on the ground before the Ark of the Lord. His head and hands had been broken off and were lying on the threshold. Only his body remained. That is why to this day neither the priests of Dagon nor any others who enter Dagon's temple at Ashdod step on the threshold. The Lord's hand was heavy upon the people of Ashdod and its vicinity. He brought devastation upon them and afflicted them with tumors. When the men of Ashdod saw what was happening, they said, "The Ark of God of Israel must not stay here with us, because his hand is heavy upon us and upon Dagon our God." So they called together all the rulers of the Philistines and asked them, "What shall we do with the Ark of the God of Israel?" They answered, "Have the Ark of the God of Israel moved to Gath." So they moved the Ark of the God of Israel. But after they had moved it, the Lord's hand was against that city, throwing it into a great panic. He afflicted the people of the city, both young and old, with an outbreak of tumors. So they sent the Ark of God to Ekron. As the Ark of God was entering Ekron, the people of Ekron cried out, "They have brought the Ark of the God of Israel around us to kill us and our people." So they called together all the rulers of the Philistines and said, "Send the Ark of the God of Israel away. Let it go back to its own place, or it will kill us and our people." For death had filled the city with panic. God's hand was very heavy upon it. Those who did not die were afflicted with tumors, and the outcry of the city went up to heaven. Chapter 6. When the Ark of the Lord had been in Philistine territory 7 months, the Philistines called for the priests and the diviners and said, "What shall we do with the Ark of the Lord? Tell us how we should send it back to its place." They answered, "If you return the Ark of the God of Israel, do not send it away empty, but by all means send a guilt offering to him. Then you will be healed, and you will know why his hand has not been lifted from you." The Philistines asked, "What guilt offering should we send to him?" They replied, 5 gold tumors and 5 gold rats, according to the number of the Philistine rulers, because the same plague has struck both you and your rulers. Make models of the tumors and of the rats that are destroying the country, and pay honor to Israel's God. Perhaps he will lift his hand from you and your gods and your land. Why do you harden your hearts as the Egyptians and Pharaoh did? When he treated them harshly, did they not send the Israelites out so they could go on their way? Now then, get a new cart ready, with 2 cows that have calved and have never been yoked. Hitch the cows to the cart, but take their calves away and pen them up. Take the Ark of the Lord and put it on the cart, and in the chest beside it put the gold objects you are sending back to him as a guilt offering. Send it on its way, but keep watching it. If it goes up to its own territory toward Beth Shemesh, then the Lord has brought this great disaster on us. But if it does not, then we will know that it was not his hand that struck us, and that it happened to us by chance. So they did this. They took two such cows and hitched them to the cart and penned up their calves. They placed the ark of the Lord on the cart, and along with it the chest containing the gold rats and the models of the tumors. Then the cows went straight up toward Beth Shemesh, keeping on the road and lowing all the way. They did not turn to the right or to the left. The rulers of the Philistines followed them as far as the border of Beth Shemesh. Now the people of Beth Shemesh were harvesting their wheat in the valley, and when they looked up and saw the ark, they rejoiced at the sight. The cart came to the field of Joshua of Beth Shemesh, and there it stopped beside a large rock. The people chopped up the wood of the cart and sacrificed the cows as a burnt offering to the Lord. The Levites took down the ark of the Lord together with the chest containing the gold objects and placed them on the large rock. On that day the people of Beth Shemesh offered burnt offerings and made sacrifices to the Lord. The five rulers of the Philistines saw this and then returned that same day to Ekron. These are the gold tumors the Philistines sent as a guilt offering to the Lord, one each for Ashdod, Gaza, Ashkelon, Gath, and Ekron. And the number of the gold rats was according to the number of the Philistine towns belonging to the five rulers, the fortified towns with their country villages. The large rock on which they set the ark of the Lord is a witness to this day in the field of Joshua of Beth Shemesh. But God struck down some of the men of Beth Shemesh, putting 70 of them to death because they had looked into the ark of the Lord. The people mourned because of the heavy blow the Lord had dealt them, and the men of Beth Shemesh asked, "Who can stand in the presence of the Lord, this holy God? To whom will the ark go up from here?" Then they sent messengers to the people of Kiriath Jearim, saying, "The Philistines have returned the ark of the Lord. Come down and take it up to your place." Chapter 7. So the men of Kiriath Jearim came and took up the ark of the Lord. They took it to Aminadab's house on the hill and consecrated Eleazar, his son, to guard the ark of the Lord. It was a long time, 20 years in all, that the ark remained at Kiriath Jearim, and all the people of Israel mourned and sought after the Lord. And Samuel said to the whole house of Israel, "If you are returning to the Lord with all your hearts, then rid yourselves of the foreign gods and the Ashtoreths, and commit yourselves to the Lord and serve him only, and he will deliver you out of the hand of the Philistines." So the Israelites put away their Baals and the Ashtoreths and served the Lord only. Then Samuel said, "Assemble all Israel at Mizpah, and I will intercede with the Lord for you." When they had assembled at Mizpah, they drew water and poured it out before the Lord. On that day they fasted, and there they confessed, "We have sinned against the Lord." And Samuel was leader of Israel at Mizpah. When the Philistines heard that Israel had assembled at Mizpah, the rulers of the Philistines came up to attack them, and when the Israelites heard of it, they were afraid because of the Philistines. They said to Samuel, "Do not stop crying out to the Lord our God for us, that he may rescue us from the hand of the Philistines." Then Samuel took a suckling lamb and offered it up as a whole burnt offering to the Lord. He cried out to the Lord on Israel's behalf, and the Lord answered him. While Samuel was sacrificing the burnt offering, the Philistines drew near to engage Israel in battle. But that day the Lord thundered with loud thunder against the Philistines and threw them into such a panic that they were routed before the Israelites. The men of Israel rushed out of Mizpah and pursued the Philistines, slaughtering them along the way to a point below Bethkar. Then Samuel took a stone and set it up between Mizpah and Shen. He named it Ebenezer, saying, "Thus far has the Lord helped us." So the Philistines were subdued and did not invade Israelite territory again. Throughout Samuel's lifetime, the hand of the Lord was against the Philistines. The towns from Ekron to Gath that the Philistines had captured from Israel were restored to her, and Israel delivered the neighboring territory from the power of the Philistines, and there was peace between Israel and the Amorites. Samuel continued as judge over Israel all the days of his life. From year to year, he went on a circuit from Bethel to Gilgal to Mizpah, judging Israel in all those places. But he always went back to Ramah, where his home was. And there he also judged Israel. And he built an altar there to the Lord. Chapter 8. When Samuel grew old, he appointed his sons as judges for Israel. The name of his firstborn was Joel, and the name of his second was Abijah, and they served at Beersheba. But his sons did not walk in his ways. They turned aside after dishonest gain and accepted bribes and perverted justice. So all the elders of Israel gathered together and came to Samuel at Ramah. They said to him, "You are old, and your sons do not walk in your ways. Now appoint a king to lead us, such as all the other nations have." But when they said, "Give us a king to lead us," this displeased Samuel. So he prayed to the Lord, and the Lord told him, "Listen to all that the people are saying to you. It is not you they have rejected, but they have rejected me as their king, as they have done from the day I brought them up out of Egypt until this day, forsaking me and serving other gods, so they are doing to you. Now listen to them, but warn them solemnly, and let them know what the king who will reign over them will do." Samuel told all the words of the Lord to the people who were asking him for a king. He said, "This is what the king who will reign over you will do. He will take your sons and make them serve with his chariots and horses, and they will run in front of his chariot. Some he will assign to be commanders of thousands and commanders of fifties, and others to plow his ground and reap his harvest, and still others to make weapons of war and equipment for his chariots. He will take your daughters to be perfumers and cooks and bakers. He will take the best of your fields and vineyards and olive groves and give them to his attendants. He will take a tenth of your grain and of your vintage and give it to his officials and attendants. Your men servants and maid servants and the best of your cattle and donkeys he will take for his own use. He will take a tenth of your flocks, and you yourself will become his slaves. When that day comes, you will cry out for relief from the king you have chosen, and the Lord will not answer you in that day." But the people refused to listen to Samuel. "No," they said, "we want a king over us. Then we will be like all the other nations, with a king to lead us and to go out before us and fight our battles." When Samuel heard all that the people said, he repeated it before the Lord. The Lord answered, "Listen to them and give them a king." Then Samuel said to the men of Israel, "Everyone go back to his town." Chapter 9. There was a Benjamite, a man of standing, whose name was Kish, son of Abiel, the son of Zeror, the son of Bekorath, the son of Aphiah of Benjamin. He had a son named Saul, an impressive young man without equal among the Israelites, a head taller than any of the others. Now the donkeys belonging to Saul's father Kish were lost, and Kish said to his son Saul, "Take one of the servants with you and go out and look for the donkeys." So he passed through the hill country of Ephraim and through the area around Shalisha, but they did not find them. They went on into the district of Shalim, but the donkeys were not there. Then he passed through the territory of Benjamin, but they did not find them. When they had reached the district of Zuph, Saul said to the servant who was with him, "Come, let's go back, or my father will stop thinking about the donkeys and start worrying about us." But the servant replied, "Look, in this town there is a man of God. He is highly respected, and everything he says comes true. Let's go there now. Perhaps he will tell us what way to take." Saul said to his servant, "If we go, what can we give the man? The food in our sacks is gone. We have no gift to take to the man of God. What do we have? The servant answered him again. Look, he said, I have a quarter of a shekel of silver. I will give it to the man of God so that he will tell us what way to take. Formerly in Israel, if a man went to inquire of God, he would say, Come, let us go to the seer, because the prophet of today used to be called a seer. Good, Saul said to his servant. Come, let's go. So they set out for the town where the man of God was. As they were going up the hill to the town, they met some girls coming out to draw water, and they asked them, Is the seer here? He is, they answered. He's ahead of you. Hurry now, he has just come to our town today, for the people have a sacrifice at the high place. As soon as you enter the town, you will find him before he goes up to the high place.

He will deliver my people from the hand of the Philistines. I have looked upon my people, for their cry has reached me." When Samuel caught sight of Saul, the Lord said to him, "This is the man I spoke to you about. He will govern my people." Saul approached Samuel in the gateway and asked, "Would you please tell me where the seer's house is?" "I am the seer," Samuel replied. "Go up ahead of me to the high place, for today you are to eat with me, and in the morning I will let you go and will tell you all that is in your heart. As for the donkeys you lost 3 days ago, do not worry about them. They've been found. And to whom is all the desire of Israel turned, if not to you and all your father's family?" Saul answered, "But am I not a Benjamite from the smallest tribe of Israel? And is not my clan the least of all the clans of the tribe of Benjamin? Why do you say such a thing to me?" Then Samuel brought Saul and his servant into the hall and seated them at the head of those who were invited, about 30 in number. Samuel said to the cook, "Bring the piece of meat I gave you, the one I told you to lay aside." So the cook took up the leg with what was on it and set it in front of Saul. Samuel said, "Here is what has been kept for you. Eat, because it was set aside for you for this occasion from the time I said, 'I have invited guests.'" And Saul dined with Samuel that day. After they came down from the high place to the town, Samuel talked with Saul on the roof of his house. They rose about daybreak, and Samuel called to Saul on the roof, "Get ready, and I will send you on your way." When Saul got ready, he and Samuel went outside together. As they were going down to the edge of the town, Samuel said to Saul, "Tell the servant to go on ahead of us." And the servant did so. "But you stay here a while, so that I may give you a message from God." Chapter 10. Then Samuel took a flask of oil and poured it on Saul's head and kissed him, saying, "Has not the Lord anointed you leader over his inheritance? When you leave me today, you will meet two men near Rachel's tomb at Zelzah on the border of Benjamin. They will say to you, 'The donkeys you set out to look for have been found. And now your father has stopped thinking about them and is worrying about you. He is asking, what shall I do about my son?' Then you will go on from there until you reach the great tree of Tabor. Three men going up to God at Bethel will meet you there. One will be carrying three young goats, another three loaves of bread, and another a skin of wine. They will greet you and offer you two loaves of bread, which you will accept from them. After that, you will go to Gibeah of God, where there is a Philistine outpost. As you approach the town, you will meet a procession of prophets coming down from the high place with lyres, tambourines, flutes, and harps being played before them, and they will be prophesying. The Spirit of the Lord will come upon you in power, and you will prophesy with them, and you will be changed into a different person. Once these signs are fulfilled, do whatever your hand finds to do, for God is with you. Go down ahead of me to Gilgal. I will surely come down to you to sacrifice burnt offerings and fellowship offerings. But you must wait 7 days until I come to you and tell you what you are to do." As Saul turned to leave Samuel, God changed Saul's heart. And all these signs were fulfilled that day. When they arrived at Gibeah, a procession of prophets met him. The Spirit of God came upon him in power, and he joined in their prophesying. When all those who had formerly known him saw him prophesying with the prophets, they asked each other, "What is this that has happened to the son of Kish? Is Saul also among the prophets?" A man who lived there answered, "And who is their father?" So it became a saying, "Is Saul also among the prophets?" After Saul stopped prophesying, he went to the high place. Now Saul's uncle asked him and his servant, "Where have you been?" "Looking for the donkeys," he said. "But when we saw that they were not to be found, we went to Samuel." Saul's uncle said, "Tell me what Samuel said to you."

Saul replied. He assured us that the donkeys had been found. But he did not tell his uncle what Samuel had said about the kingship. Samuel summoned the people of Israel to the Lord at Mizpah and said to them, "This is what the Lord, the God of Israel, says. I brought Israel up out of Egypt, and I delivered you from the power of Egypt and all the kingdoms that oppressed you. But you have now rejected your God, who saves you out of all your calamities and distresses, and you have said, 'No, set a king over us.' So now present yourselves before the Lord by your tribes and clans." When Samuel brought all the tribes of Israel near, the tribe of Benjamin was chosen. Then he brought forward the tribe of Benjamin clan by clan, and Matri's clan was chosen. Finally, Saul, son of Kish, was chosen. But when they looked for him, he was not to be found. So they inquired further of the Lord, "Has the man come here yet?" And the Lord said, "Yes, he has hidden himself among the baggage." They ran and brought him out, and as he stood among the people, he was a head taller than any of the others. Samuel said to all the people, "Do you see the man the Lord has chosen? There is no one like him among all the people." Then the people shouted, "Long live the king!" Samuel explained to the people the regulations of the kingship. He wrote them down on a scroll and deposited it before the Lord. Then Samuel dismissed the people, each to his own home. Saul also went to his home in Gibeah, accompanied by valiant men, whose hearts God had touched. But some troublemakers said, "How can this fellow save us?" They despised him and brought him no gifts. But Saul kept silent. Chapter 11. Nahash the Ammonite went up and besieged Jabesh Gilead. And all the men of Jabesh said to him, "Make a treaty with us, and we will be subject to you." But Nahash the Ammonite replied, "I will make a treaty with you only on the condition that I gouge out the right eye of every one of you, and so bring disgrace on all Israel." The elders of Jabesh said to him, "Give us 7 days so we can send messengers throughout Israel. If no one comes to rescue us, we will surrender to you." When the messengers came to Gibeah of Saul and reported these terms to the people, they all wept aloud. Just then Saul was returning from the fields behind his oxen, and he asked, "What is wrong with the people? Why are they weeping?" Then they repeated to him what the men of Jabesh had said. When Saul heard their words, the Spirit of God came upon him in power, and he burned with anger. He took a pair of oxen, cut them into pieces, and sent the pieces by messenger throughout Israel, proclaiming, "This is what will be done to the oxen of anyone who does not follow Saul and Samuel." Then the terror of the Lord fell on the people, and they turned out as one man. When Saul mustered them at Bezek, the men of Israel numbered 300,000, and the men of Judah 30,000. They told the messengers who had come, "Say to the men of Jabesh Gilead, 'By the time the sun is hot tomorrow, you will be delivered.'" When the messengers went and reported this to the men of Jabesh, they were elated. They said to the Ammonites, "Tomorrow we will surrender to you, and you can do to us whatever seems good to you." The next day Saul separated his men into three divisions. During the last watch of the night, they broke into the camp of the Ammonites and slaughtered them until the heat of the day. Those who survived were scattered so that no two of them were left together. The people then said to Samuel, "Who was it that asked, 'Shall Saul reign over us?' Bring these men to us and we will put them to death." But Saul said, "No one shall be put to death today. For this day the Lord has rescued Israel." Then Samuel said to the people, "Come, let us go up to Gilgal and there reaffirm the kingship." So all the people went to Gilgal and confirmed Saul as king in the presence of the Lord. There they sacrificed fellowship offerings before the Lord, and Saul and all the Israelites held a great celebration.

0: Throughout the night on TWR UK, speaking hope to the world. This is TWR UK. We're reading through the book of 1 Samuel with Max MacLean.
1: Chapter 12. Samuel said to all Israel, I have listened to everything you said to me and have set a king over you. Now you have a king as your leader. As for me, I am old and grey, and my sons are here with you. I have been your leader from my youth until this day. Here I stand. Testify against me in the presence of the Lord and his anointed. Whose ox have I taken? Whose donkey have I taken? Whom have I cheated? Whom have I oppressed? From whose hand have I accepted a bribe to make me shut my eyes? If I have done any of these, I will make it right. You have not cheated or repressed us, they replied. You have not taken anything from anyone's hand. Samuel said to them, The Lord is witness against you, and also his anointed is witness this day, that you have not found anything in my hand. He is witness, they said. Then Samuel said to the people, It is the Lord who appointed Moses and Aaron and brought your forefathers up out of Egypt. Now then, stand here, because I am going to confront you with evidence before the Lord as to all the righteous acts performed by the Lord for you and your fathers. After Jacob entered Egypt, they cried to the Lord for help, and the Lord sent Moses and Aaron, who brought your forefathers out of Egypt and settled them in this place. But they forgot the Lord their God, so he sold them into the hand of Sisera, the commander of the army of Hazor, and into the hands of the Philistines and the king of Moab, who fought against them. They cried out to the Lord and said, We have sinned, we have forsaken the Lord and served the Baals and the Ashtoreths. But now deliver us from the hands of our enemies, and we will serve you. Then the Lord sent Jerubbaal, Barak, Jephthah, and Samuel. And he delivered you from the hands of your enemies on every side, so that you lived securely. But when you saw that Nahash, king of the Ammonites, was moving against you, you said to me, No, we want a king to rule over us, even though the Lord your God was your king.